0: that should never have happened, caused by bad management over a number of governments. The original costing that I had involvement with was $10 billion. The whole thing is never, ever going to be finished by governments. It will only be finished by private enterprise.
1: The Royal Commission on Anti-Semitism and Social Cohesion will today hear more from Jewish community members about the rise in the number of threats and abuse. Gavin Coote explains.
2: The inquiry yesterday heard from victims of anti-Semitic attacks and abuse, including from an Israeli immigrant who testified she was planning to leave Australia because it no longer felt safe for Jewish people. It also heard calls for the government to provide funding for Jewish schools that have had to ramp up security measures due to a rise in threats. Jeremy Stowe Lindner, the principal of independent Melbourne Jewish school, Bialik College, told the inquiry parents are now paying $800 a year in security fees. Today's hearing will call more witnesses who have a lived experience of anti-Semitism.
1: America's top diplomat says the objectives of Operation Epic Fury have concluded and the offensive stage of the war with Iran is over. The stated aim of US President Donald Trump's campaign was to rid Iran of its ballistic missiles, navy, and any lingering ambitions to develop a nuclear weapon. A ceasefire has been in place for several weeks, and the US military is now trying to help guide stranded ships out of the Strait of Hormuz, which has led to intensified Iranian strikes. U.S. Secretary of State Marco Rubio insists no country can be allowed to control an international waterway.
3: The Operation Epic Fury is concluded. We achieved the objectives of that operation. We're not cheering for an additional situation to occur. We would prefer the path of peace.
1: And Australia's Talia Gibson has overcome a second set lapse to go through to the second round of the Italian Tennis Open in Rome. The 21-year-old claimed the first set against Italy's Martina Trevisan 6-4, lost the second set 6-love, and then took the third 6-3. Fellow Australian Ila Tomjanovic lost in qualifying but goes through to the main draw after several players withdrew from the tournament. Light showers today along the south coast and across the Eucla, southern goldfields and southern south interior. Also some possible rain or thunderstorms for the northwest Kimberley. A sunny day for Perth, easterly winds 15 to 25 kilometres an hour and a forecast top of 23 degrees. Right now in the city it's 13.9. ABC News, it's now 8:05.
4: Good morning, welcome to AM. I'm Melissa Clark in Canberra, coming to you from Ngunnawal country and acknowledging other custodians. On today's program, the latest rate hike puts the squeeze on households. And the United States keeps up the pressure on Australia to join its effort to reopen the Strait of Hormuz.
5: No, the ceasefire is not over. We hope Australia would step up, just like we hope Europe steps up, but we're not waiting for them to do so. We're looking to set the conditions to hand to them.
4: But first, the ambitious plan to have a major freight rail corridor stretching from Melbourne to Brisbane is all but dead, with the federal government walking away from the Inland Rail project. With costs now forecast to exceed $45 billion and timing blowing out to 2037, the government has pulled the pin. In next week's budget, some money will be redirected to track upgrades, but plans north of Parkes are on ice indefinitely. The Minister for Infrastructure, Transport, Regional Development and Local Government joined me earlier. Catherine King, thank you very much for speaking to AM this morning.
6: Good to be with you.
4: Can you tell me why the government is walking away from the vision of Inland Rail?
6: Well, as you'd be aware, when we came to government, we inherited a project that had been started without having any of the planning work done, any idea about where it was going to start and finish, and it was frankly underfunded. The first thing the board of the ARTC network, who was building Inland Rail at the time, said when they came to see me is this is going to need a lot more money. And when I asked how much, they couldn't tell me, which is a pretty dire position for an infrastructure minister to be in with an infrastructure project. So we did the hard work. We got Kerry Schott to come in and again do a really big piece of work as to how we could actually deliver this freight project. What she said to us is that she couldn't be confident, but she felt it would cost possibly another $31 billion, but we needed to do the work to find out how much that actually was going to be. We've now done that work. We've had independent actuarials come in and have a look at it. They've told us to finish it, it will cost an additional $45 billion. What freight operators are telling us is that if where you want to put investment at the moment is actually in the existing freight network to get inland rail.

0: of parks, which is what we've been doing. So basically this project, basically from the start, from when we came into office, we've been having to manage, frankly, what has been a bit of a mess, and we're now making the decision to prioritise getting it to parks, preserving the corridor beyond that and the intermodal terminals beyond that.
1: I'll come to that in a moment. But as you say, there was a reassessment when the Albanese government was elected. And in 2023, you did have an overhaul following that review by Kerry Schott. You changed the governance and how it would be delivered. So why couldn't you proceed from that point forward or make the decision then not to go ahead? What's gone wrong over the subsequent 2 years?
0: Well, two things we said is we'd always said we'd prioritise building it to parks, so we've really got on with that, and then do no regrets work beyond that, start getting the planning work, starting to get all of the work underway to get an idea about how much it was actually going to cost so we could make a decision about what to do next. Now that work's been done and we're making that decision that we'll preserve the corridor, we'll get that gazetted, we'll continue to do the planning work, we'll continue to preserve the intermodal hubs around parks, Gowrie and Ebenezer, and work our way through the land of that. But really, in terms of commitments of additional money for construction, we're prioritising going to parks, but also reinvesting some of that money in the existing 150-year-old rail network, which has been failing and is pretty important to get more freight moving across the country.
1: So that will be all south of parks. Does this mean Queenslanders just have to accept that there will be more and more freight on the roads in the future? Is that what they're being left with?
0: No, not at all. Obviously, there is already an existing north-south freight network, but the problem we've got, which is owned by the government, the Australian Rail Track Corporation owns that asset, it's been failing. It's 150 years old. It's had no to minimal investment for a long time now. We've seen Broken Hill was out more recently.
1: But even with the redirection that you are talking about now, that will go to areas south of parks. So we're not going to see the vision that had been put in place that would go through regional Queensland and through to Brisbane. So the future, we're talking over the next couple of decades, there's not going to be greater capacity for freight to get off the roads, is there?
0: There'll be improved capacity in the existing network. What we also announced is a $55 million program to actually look at and try and incentivise getting more freight onto that existing network. But I want the existing network to work. It has been down a number of days, whether it's been from floods, whether it's been from signalling failures and a range of things in terms of that network. So reprioritising some of the money that would have gone south from parks into the existing network, including through Queensland, we think is a smart decision to do to get more freight onto rail, to improve the resilience of the existing network. And that's really what the government has made the decision to do.
1: Is the government going to put more funding into Victoria's suburban rail loop in this budget?
0: Well, again, the Prime Minister's already announced that we will be putting more money into the suburban rail loop. That's already been announced in terms of the quantum of that. It is a separate decision to inland rail. I think I understand the National Party would like to conflate the two. They are separate decisions about investing in projects in states and territories. The other problem
1: we have... The public might reasonably look at investments in the suburban rail loop and the Prime Minister's more recent announcement about Newcastle to Sydney high-speed rail and wonder if passenger rail is being prioritised over the needs of improving the freight network.
0: Well, in terms of improving the freight network, this government is the government that's invested more in freight rail than any of its predecessors. And in particular, this announcement we're making today already builds on $1 billion we've invested in freight already. So we've got a $2.8 billion investment in improving the 150-year-old Australian rail track network. Getting inland rail to parks actually allows us to be able to go from Melbourne to Perth, double stacked, obviously, through to parks. That's a good efficiency to bring in place. Also gets us down to Newcastle into the Port of Botany and starts to get some return on the investment. To find an additional $45 billion would have seen substantial money diverted away from a range of projects in order to actually fund that as well.
1: Catherine King, thank you very much for speaking with AM this morning.
0: Really good to be with you, Mel.
1: And Catherine King is the Minister for Infrastructure, Transport, Regional Development and Local Government. Necessary pain is how the Reserve Bank Governor is describing the latest interest rate rise. For many households with mortgages and loans facing higher repayments, there will be stress and worry. Annie Guest reports.
2: After buying

0: their Brisbane home a few years ago, 40-year-old Gregory Mason and his partner kept repayments unchanged, even when rates dropped.
1: But as interest rates keep going up, we'll be spending less on the rest of the economy. We don't go out a lot, but we go out less. If we want to buy something, we second guess, do we really need it now?
0: Gregory Mason works as a sustainability consultant in the building industry.
1: As interest rates go up, the cost of borrowing for property developers goes up. If people stop wanting to design buildings, I might also have other issues besides just the mortgage.
0: Like not enough work.
1: I think we'll manage. But yeah, the smaller companies can definitely see having some issues.
0: Higher construction costs are among the inflationary drivers influencing the rate rise, which Master Builders Australia says will in turn make conditions harder. ANZ Bank economist Madeline Dunk says it's among the most affected industries.
2: Retail is another one that may find it more challenging because when interest rates go up, we tend to see that they'll pull back on discretionary retail spending.
0: What proportion of mortgage holders will be placed under severe strain or unable to meet the higher repayments?
2: It's challenging because we don't get a lot of data on that, but what we've seen from the RBA, from their financial stability review, for example, is that most households are in a reasonably good position to handle these higher rates.
0: For Australians with a $600,000 mortgage, the RBA's 0.25% rise will mean almost $100 more a month in repayments. Madeline Dunk says while higher petrol and food prices will also hit incomes, the RBA was already concerned about inflation before the Iran war.
2: It's very clear that they've felt demand has been exceeding supply in the Australian economy, and then you add on top of that the oil price shock, and they're quite concerned around inflation expectations.
0: Matt Grudnoff is an economist with the Australia Institute.
3: This was the wrong decision from the RBA. Inflation caused by a supply shock is temporary. Allow it to wash through the economy.
0: That's not how the RBA Governor, Michelle Bullock, sees it.
4: What we're trying to guard against is that once those new price levels are achieved, that people don't think, oh, well, it's normal for things to go up by 4 or 5%. We'll just continue to do that. That's the challenge.
5: The RBA Governor Michelle Bullock ending Annie Guest's report. The Coalition says the level of federal government spending is fuelling inflation and is calling for spending restraint in next week's budget. The Deputy Opposition Leader joined me earlier. Jane Hume, does the Coalition support the Reserve Bank's decision to hike rates again?
6: Let's be clear, the Reserve Bank is an independent body with one job, and that's to bring inflation back down to that band between 2 and 3%. And the Reserve Bank has specifically said that one of the reasons why inflation has been too high for too long is because government spending has pushed inflation higher, and that means that their job is that much harder.
5: They have The federal and state governments, but the Reserve Bank governors also said that the oil shock we're experiencing has complicated things immensely. So it's not only government spending that's pushing up inflation here, is it?
6: Well, I know that that's exactly what Jim Chalmers said, but the second sentence of the Statement of Monetary Policy said that inflation was too high prior to the oil shock from the Middle East crisis. That's because our economy is weak. When our economy is weak, it means that we are more susceptible to international shocks. That's Labor's economy.
5: Michelle Bullock has described interest rate settings now as being a bit restrictive. Is that, in your view, the right setting for monetary policy right now? Should we be trying to put the brakes on the economy?
6: Well, let's be clear, a bit restrictive. Australia is one of the few major advanced economies that's actually increasing rates right now. In fact, we have the highest cash rate of any major advanced economy, and that's because we have the highest inflation in the developed world.
5: Do you think she's underselling it a bit? Do you think she's underselling it a bit by saying a bit restrictive?
6: Well, we know that there are going to be families out there that are really doing it tough now. This interest rate rise may well be the straw that breaks the camel's back for many Australian families.
5: The budget is likely to wind back tax concessions on capital gains and negative gearing, maybe trusts, potentially giving some income earners more of their tax back. We don't know the details yet. We'll find out next week when the budget's handed down. But as a general principle, is there space to consider some

0: kind of trade-off that the coalition might be willing to consider supporting when it comes to broader changes to the tax system?
1: Let's be clear, Anthony Albanese and Jim Chalmers explicitly ruled out these tax changes only 12 months ago. In fact, Jim Chalmers said that he hasn't seen any evidence that changing capital gains tax or negative gearing will have any impact on housing supply. So it's up to the government to explain how it's going to build a single new house or how these changes will lower the cost of housing for ordinary Australians. And particularly,
0: is that
1: how
0: the principle
1: it's going to ensure that rents won't
0: go up. Is that the principle the coalition is taking when it will look at the budget, what it will deliver on housing? Is that the benchmark that you'll use for assessing the policies?
1: Mel, if you tax something more, you get less of it. If the aim of these taxes is to make the housing system more affordable and more accessible, demonstrate how that is going to happen. Because otherwise, this is simply a tax grab, a cash grab from ordinary Australians. We've already seen a tax on superannuation. These were things that were explicitly ruled out by the government prior to an election that they've implemented afterwards. They have lied to the Australian public.
0: One thing we do know that's in the budget is that the government is shelving the Melbourne to Brisbane Inland Rail project, or at least any parts of it that are north of Parkes. They're pointing to a series of independence review that say there just wasn't enough work done when this project was first launched by the coalition government, and that its costs and processes were never feasible. Was it undercooked from the beginning?
1: This is clearly a betrayal of the regions. I was out in West Henty the other day at GrainCorp. They were telling us how much they rely on projects like this to increase productivity, to get our agricultural products to ports and to markets. At the same time, of course, they will increase expenditure on, you know, Victorian projects like the Suburban Rail Loop, something that had no business case in the past, that was put together on the back of a napkin, and we now see there's been extraordinary corruption from the CFMEU on those sites. Now, clearly, the government would like this infrastructure money to go to CFMEU sites rather than productive capacity in the regions.
0: Senator Hume, thank you very much for speaking to AM this morning.
1: Great to be with you, Mel.
0: And Jane Hume is the Deputy Opposition Leader. You're listening to AM, where it's 19 minutes past 8. The Pentagon has sought to play down the spate of attacks between the US and Iran in the Strait of Hormuz over the last 24 hours. The attacks are testing the tenuous four-week ceasefire, which the US insists remains intact. Our America's editor, John Lyons, is in Washington. He joined me a short time ago. John, the US Defence Secretary Pete Hegseth has given an update this morning. What did we learn?
2: Well, we learned that the US is still insisting that the April the 8th ceasefire between Iran on one hand and Israel and the US on the other is still in place. Now, this is despite the fact that there has been some firing between the US and Iran in the recent days, and obviously the chaos in the whole Strait of Hormuz, and the fact that President Trump has begun this new policy called Project Freedom, where the US Navy is trying to bring some ships through the strait, US flagged ships. Two of them reportedly have been able to navigate that strait, but there's

0: tussle over the Strait of Hormuz that will ultimately continue to draw in other countries and the interests of the world, given its impact on the global economy. It seems Pete Hegseth is throwing around Australia's name amongst other countries when talking about how to manage this strait. Can you take me through what the US is thinking here?
1: Yes, what Secretary Hegseth...
2: Fences. Peter Lowe is the former director of Countering Violent Extremism for Juveniles in the New South Wales Department of Justice. She says detecting online threats is just the first step.
3: If we do identify people, what's our intervention? We also need to understand that young person and their life if we want to try and manage risk.
2: She points to the case of alleged Bondi terrorist Naveed Akram, who came to the attention of ASIO as a teenager due to his links with IS sympathisers in 2019. But a six-month investigation concluded he posed no threat.
3: But that changed over time, and it's just impossible for intelligence agencies to monitor everyone who's ever posed a risk. What didn't happen was there was no other intervention involved in supporting Naveed to change that risk profile. And so without intervention, risk usually doesn't change on its own.
2: The federal government will spend $74 million over 2 years to set up a counter-terrorism online centre led by ASIO and the AFP to fight against youth radicalisation. That includes monitoring high-risk online spaces like gaming and private chat rooms and covert engagement. Former Home Affairs boss Mike Pezzullo says it's a welcome move, but hopes AI can also help.
4: What you want is a tool or a suite of tools powered by AI that can both detect, then triage, and then automatically classify, according to rules that you set, the most dangerous or the most serious threats.
2: Labor's announcement comes days after the Royal Commission into Anti-Semitism found counter-terrorism funding has significantly dropped in the last 5 years, despite overall funding for national intelligence agencies rising by 30%. Mike Pezzullo says those figures aren't entirely accurate, as they also take into account non-intelligence spending.
4: I think at the moment there's a false impression left in people's minds. I can tell you, Sarah, the Home Affairs Department does not spend $7.3 billion on intelligence. I can absolutely assure you. That is the entire departmental budget.
2: The Royal Commission's interim report found no legal or regulatory gaps that might have prevented the Bondi attack, but could not yet conclude if there were failures to identify or act on intelligence in the lead-up to it. Dr. Levi West is an expert in counter-terrorism.
5: One of the most important things about responding to terrorism and, you know, managing counter-terrorism is not overreacting to single incidents. And so, yes, it's tragic and it warrants us to look very carefully at how we do all of these things, but we simply can't stop every single incident of terrorism.
0: Counter-terrorism expert Dr. Levi West, ending that report by Sarah Temevska. Jewish community leaders say they hope the Royal Commission on Anti-Semitism and Social Cohesion will help the public understand the human impact of discrimination and hatred. The inquiry enters its third day of hearings today and has so far heard evidence of people abusing Jewish Australians in public, online and in schools. Isabel Masali reports.
6: As the president of the National Council of Jewish Women Australia, Linda Ben-Menashe is already familiar with many of the stories being told at the Royal Commission, but she says it's been moving to see individuals explain how anti-Semitism affects their lives.
7: Real people talking about real lives and real behavioural impacts and emotional impacts on them. That's what's affected me the most.
6: Public hearings began this week for the Royal Commission into Anti-Semitism that's been set up in response to the Bondi Beach terror attack. Linda Ben-Menashe will appear herself on Thursday and has been listening to several people give evidence. One person who stood out is Jeremy Stowe Lindner, the principal of a Jewish college in Melbourne.
7: Talking about the horrendous amount of school security that's been necessary for our Jewish schools for so long, and him saying that actually, A, it's abnormal, B, it's not on us to protect ourselves from them anymore. It's actually on Australia to protect all Australians, including Jewish Australians, from these threats.
6: It's an issue that's been raised by Independent MP Allegra Spender, whose electorate covers Sydney's eastern suburbs.

0: A part of the community is not safe purely because of their ethnic origin or religion. I think it is absolutely up to the state to do everything they can to ensure that safety.
1: In December last year, the federal government announced an extra $100 million for improving security at Jewish community sites, including schools and synagogues. And earlier this year, new federal hate speech laws passed Parliament. Allegra Spender believes the laws could do with more work.
0: There are different standards in different states, you know, different criminal versus civil laws. You know, I hope that the Royal Commission looks at this with some care because I think we should have a national approach.
1: Dr. Colin Rubenstein says the evidence is just a glimpse at the abuse experienced by Jewish Australians. He's the Executive Director of the Australia, Israel and Jewish Affairs Council.
2: This state of affairs and the broader anti-Semitism that's part of in society is coming to light. It's being put on the agenda by the Royal Commission. I think it's doing a very important service. But I think it should wake up the broader public.
1: He believes overwhelmingly the public rejects this hatred and wants to see standards of safety and protection available to everyone.
2: In this sense, hopefully, what we're seeing play out in the Commission so far and the witnesses giving their personal experiences, but going forward and addressing the causes of this surge of anti-Semitism and hopefully some specific recommendations that can get Australia back at least to the state of affairs that we've known and expect in the multicultural, democratic, fair-go Australia.
1: The first round of public hearings runs until May 15.
3: Isabel Massali with that report. And that's AM for today. I'm Melissa Clark. Thank you for your company this morning. It's now 8:30.
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5: Well, I've got a pretty big show today because, of course, I have my Spotlight Forum. And it is all about making Australia more resilient. Now, this has become a national conversation thanks to the war in the Middle East, which, like COVID, has exposed some weaknesses in this country because we are so reliant on imports and we are so reliant on those often fragile global supply chains. So what do we need to do? It's all up for discussion with four people who have a very keen interest in this topic. Matt Keogh, Minister for Defence Personnel and Veterans Affairs. Andrew Hastie, he's the Federal Shadow Minister for Industry and Sovereign Capability. He's been talking about this for quite some time. Peter Clinken is the former WA Chief Scientist who is actually writing a book on this issue. And Dr. Liz Jackson, she's an Associate Professor of Supply Chain Management and Logistics at Curtin University. We will have a live studio audience. Our Spotlight Forum kicks off at 10. I do hope you can stay with me. And those of you in regional WA, you will be with me until 11 o'clock, so you can tune in as well. Before that, though, a warning for anyone looking to buy an apartment off the plan. Ron Brinkman got in touch with us to tell us how he's lost a lot of money in a failed Mosman Park apartment investment. He's going to explain what happened and why he thinks the law favours developers. You'll hear his story in a moment. And if this has happened to you, I would like to hear from you on 1300 221025. Also, I'll take you to Harrisdale, where there's a bit of a stoush playing out over a cubby house built in some local bushland. I'll tell you who built it and why, but it does beg the question, are we giving kids enough opportunity to get their hands dirty and be creative with their play? Or are we stifling them with too many rules?
4: 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Traffic.
5: Hello, Sue.
6: Hello, Nadia. There's been a crash on the Kanata Freeway northbound at Leach Highway in Brentwood. The right lane is blocked by an ambulance and traffic is heavy on approach. There's also been a crash on Reed Highway eastbound at Altone Road in Bennett Springs. The left lane is blocked. Towing services are on site and traffic is slow on approach there. And the Lakes Road entry ramp to Kanata Freeway northbound has been closed due to roadwork, so just seek an alternate route if you use that. Thanks, Nadia.
5: Good on you. So also after nine, I want to talk more about the growing dysfunction in local government. Now, as I was

0: Telling you yesterday, Carnarvon is the latest council in the spotlight where there's been a mass walkout. You'll hear from the man who was the Shire President, who no longer is. He's given that up. The local government minister as well. But I just do wonder if you think your councillors represent you. Can they say what they want? Can they say what you want them to say? Can they express their views? We're going to get into that after nine. Some breaking news first, though. I can tell you that a group of Australian women and children with ties to former Islamic State fighters have made plans to travel back to Australia from Syria. Now, the government says it will manage and monitor the group of 13, which includes 9 children and 4 women, but it says it will not provide any assistance to the cohort. Now, last month, the ABC revealed the families were on their way to the Syrian capital of Damascus after spending years stranded in a refugee camp, but their trip onward to Australia was initially halted by Syrian authorities. Now, Home Affairs Minister Tony Burke has just been speaking to the media in Canberra.
1: The government is not repatriating and will not repatriate. The government is not assisting and will not assist these individuals. They made an appalling, disgraceful decision. If any of these individuals find their way back to Australia, if they have committed crimes, they can expect to face the full force of the law, without exception. There are very serious limits on what can be done with respect to preventing a citizen of a country returning to their country. The legal threshold that we have is with respect to temporary exclusion orders. I have received advice in one instance so far of that threshold having been met, and when I received that advice, I acted immediately and that exclusion order remains in place. The situation from the moment the individuals left the camp was obviously, it was clear that they would be trying to leave Damascus and to leave somewhere. The alert is received the moment the booking takes place. And so that was provided to us this morning and we've made it public this morning.
0: All right, that was Home Affairs Minister Tony Burke. No doubt you'll hear more about this throughout the day. It is 25 to 9.
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0: Now, Ron Brinkman was pretty excited about investing in a new apartment complex in Perth's western suburbs. He'd bought off the plan. He'd done this before, so he had no problems doing it again and had no real concerns. What he didn't expect was to lose hundreds of thousands of dollars and have his future home sold to someone else, despite having contracts in place. Here's Ron explaining what happened.
3: I bought 2 3-bedroom units in 3 Fairlight Street, Mosman Park.
0: And what was your intention? Were you going to live there?
3: Yes, the intention was to live there. I've had my house in Australia, which I then sold, and I was living in the Philippines and eventually to return so my son be educated in Australia.
0: So you paid a deposit. What happened after that in regards to your contributions to that apartment?
3: Well, I had 2 apartments. That was initially intended. I just bought 1 3-bedroom, and then later the second unit came available, which was adjacent, another 3-bedroom. And so I decided, oh, I'll make a nice penthouse suite. And so I thought, well, that would be a great family home. So then I had a contract to do a side deed. So I had the main contract, which the deposit monies went into escrow. But then I had a side deed contract, which was to do the variations, which we agreed with the developer. And that's where everything went wrong from that point onwards.
0: Okay, so you didn't need a new contract, just the separate deed.
3: Correct. I had a side deed that complemented the 2 contracts for each apartment.
0: Right. And then what about appliances and things? I understand you sort of made some variations there.
3: Yeah, what it is, because it was around the COVID time in 2021, and this was agreed in 2022, and material issues or getting suppliers were really difficult, I actually purchased all the equipment, all the Miele appliances for about $120,000 myself in advance to make sure that the delivery of these units will come in time to meet the program from the contractor.
0: And so did all that come and was it installed?
3: It was all came and all got installed.
0: So then what happens?
3: The problem is I then had to invest and

0: and send cash. The agreement initially was $630,000 Australian dollars, which is a lot of money, but eventually we agreed to $552,000 Australian dollars, which I paid to the developer. What happened was the developer basically did the dirty on us, if I can use that word, is that 2 days before the end of the latest date, obviously he couldn't complete the project, and then 1 day after the latest date he terminated the contract, which means then I had to fight to try and get the money back from the developer.
1: And you had no warning about this?
0: No warning at all. What happened was 6 months before the end of the contract, the contractor gave, the developer gave an extension of 6 months. It was supposed to be completed by the 30th of December 2023. But what happened was they gave an extension to the 30th of June 2024. The problem was is that the developer didn't sort of pull up its socks, you could say, and complete the and to get the strata titles in time. And then what happened on the 1st of July, the developer terminated all the contracts, existing contracts on the development. So there was quite a few of us. It wasn't just me. It was everybody else as well.
1: And to be clear, a developer can legally do that.
0: Correct. The developer could legally do that. The difference was that I had a side agreement, which means that if the fault was not my fault and it was his fault, then, of course, he has to reimburse me the funds.
1: So did you get your deposit back?
0: I got my deposit back,
1: and
0: yes, but that was an escrow.
1: And what was that worth?
0: That was worth $115,000 Australian dollars.
1: And then you contributed on top of that $500,000 for all the variations and extra things. Did you get any of that back?
0: I contributed $552,000 Australian dollars in cash plus $119,000 Australian dollars in the appliances. I was well in $671,000 plus engineering plus the other costs. I never got any of that money back. I've been to court twice, to the Supreme Court, and at the end of the day, the mortgagees win. The person like us, we don't win. Despite having a contract, the developer went into liquidation. And once the developer goes into liquidation, basically I lost everything.
1: You've twice gone to court and twice the court did not agree with you. So, again, there was nothing illegal here or improper by – I get what you're saying, but as you're saying, the law was on the developer's side.
0: No, the first time I went to the court was I had a caveat on the property. And the judge was very, very nice and very, very polite. And he was saying, I have a right to the funds and to the payment. And therefore, he also alluded that it wasn't a problem to release the caveat because the developer had allegedly sold the apartment. I bought the two apartments for $2.3 million and the developer sold it for $3.6 million. So they were making a profit on everything that I did. During that first hearing, it was recommended that I should release the caveat, which I did, and then pursue for the extra costs. Then I started the second hearing. When the second hearing started, that's when the situation came along that the mortgagees stepped in very quickly, and they took the lead, you could say, instead of the developer. And convinced the judge that they had their rights that were over above my rights. So they had first in line. And at the end, didn't matter what I said, even though I spent all this money, the judge had to follow the law, which meant that the mortgagees had full control and had the access to all the funds.
1: Okay, and you also then mentioned, so you don't get any of that money back, you also mentioned that the development was sold. So has your apartment been sold now?
0: My developer was on my first hearing. I had started on the 17th of March. The developer organised that the apartment was sold to a finance company on the 18th of March. So when I went back on the hearing the 19th for the release of the mortgage, then of course they already said they sold the apartment. That was sold to finance AI. Mm-hmm. From that point onwards, this apartment has been resold and been trying to resell it many times now, and I think it's now under offer finally. So it's now been again resold.
1: but nothing comes your way.
0: Nothing comes my way. I lose this whole $671,000 Australian dollars, plus all my design services I did with my team, plus all the call costs, everything. I mean, I've got a loss of $1 million. At my age, at 66, it's impossible to get that back anymore. I've lost my family home that I sold to pay for deposits. It's now a situation that the law does not protect me at all. And my biggest mistake was, and I suppose a lesson to be learnt, the deposit money should have gone into an escrow account. And that's the only thing that would have protected me.
1: Yeah. What's the personal toll on you?
0: Well, it's not that easy. Now, I live in the Philippines, and I was always intending to live back in Australia. So, and I've got a business in Australia, but because of the losses, it's just not viable to go back to Australia.
1: And Ron, why is it that you want to talk about this? Because there might be people listening who say, well, you should have read the fine print.
0: Oh, the fine print was well protected. I understood that. It was, and if as long as I didn't terminate the contract or do anything wrong, then the funds are always going to come back. What I didn't foresee was that if you get a small developer that goes into liquidation, all of a sudden you as a person have no control. That the liquidation process does not protect us. That's why I said earlier, if I was going to do the variations again, which I'm not, of course, I would have said, hang on, it's got to go into an escrow account. That's the lesson to be learned that people should pick up. Is it? And the reason I had the problem was that the developer said to me, if you put the money to escrow accounts, I did talk about it. He said, well, how can I do the variation? Because I need the cash to do it. But the problem was, now he's gone into liquidation. I have nothing.
1: How are you feeling right now, Ron?
0: Very sad.
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1: Now that was Ron Brinkman, who is out of pocket. A warning there about, buying off the plan, which he said he's done before. Samantha Rees has been listening. She's the CEO of Australian Apartment Advocacy, and she's with me now. G'day, Samantha.
3: Hi. How sad was it to hear that story, really?
1: Well, are you surprised to hear something like this, or is this a little more common than we realise?
3: Well, that's probably the worst case I've heard, Nadia, in regards to obviously the customisation of apartments and then losing all that money. But we are seeing more and more developers and builders go under as we see, of course, interest rate rises, construction costs blowing out. And unfortunately, WA is the least protected in terms of then consumer protection, as we know.
1: I mean, Ron's saying he got his deposit back, but it was all the extras that he put into, you know, upgrading appliances and things like that. Should the law have allowed him to get that money back?
3: Well, it's interesting you say that because I was listening, and obviously that money for the customisation should have gone into a trust account regardless, because it's the builder who actually then carries the cost of that, and then they get reimbursed at the end of the contract period. So he certainly was duped. It was obviously a developer that was not well established, but saying that, we're seeing some atrocious behaviour from some very well established developers in WA, and that's our biggest concern, is that regardless at the moment, if you buy an apartment from Blackburn or Finbar or any of those guys, you still are at risk.
1: What sort of atrocious behaviour are you seeing?
3: We saw at an AGM the other day that I had raised last year a request or a motion which was moved from the floor and supported to actually undertake an inspection in a Blackburn building where the car park was leaking. So that's concrete cancer. Oakfield Strata was the strata management company. Of course, they're owned by Blackburn. When I went back to the AGM this year and said what has been happening with that motion that was moved, they said, well, you moved that from the floor, so we've not upheld it. And that's against the Strata Act. Thomas Build has got five buildings of theirs currently in the Building Commission with significant defects. We're talking about $2 million worth of defects. In one building, they did not even actually enclose the lift shaft. So the lift, which is metal, is exposed to the elements and they're on the coast. And their response was, well, it wasn't in the design. We only did construct. So, you know, we've got these situations basically simmering away behind. And, of course, you're aware about Leone, which I was on the radio last week about, who bought from Department of Housing and now has got $700,000 worth of defects. So these are very common now. We're seeing WA lead the nation with issues in apartments. And I'm waiting for the state government to do something.

0: happening because, you know, they're announcing $250 million to buy off the plan and subsidise developers, but what are they doing for consumers?
1: So you'd like more protections. What specifically?
0: Well, they've made commitments. December 2023, they made a commitment to do spot jets during construction. We're still waiting for that announcement to come as in terms of legislation into Parliament. And last May, we're waiting for strata reforms from Minister Carey, and we're still waiting on that as well. So, unfortunately, WA seems to be favouring the developer over the consumer, and that's going to erode consumer confidence, which is why we've seen changes in New South Wales and Victoria, because they've already experienced that. So we would think that WA would look to the East Coast and say, well, let's not replicate those issues. Let's get ahead of the curveball. We want people to live in apartments. But at the end of the day, if you're faced with $2 million defects and your builder is jerking you about, and so is the developer, which in this case is Griffin Group, you know, why would you buy an apartment at the moment?
1: Samantha Rees, CEO of the Australian Apartment Advocacy Group, is my guest this morning. And finally, Ron kept referring to the escrow account, which is that sort of trust account, if you like, the third-party managed account, and that holds the funds or the assets during a transaction until contractual conditions are met. So should everything, because as you know, we know that he put in an extra $600,000 to upgrade things and make some changes, that should have all been in that trust account as well?
0: Correct. Yeah. It should have been. So what you need to do is if you are going to enter into a contract with an apartment, those contracts come and they are a minimum of 100 pages long, right? And there's embedded networks in there, which is electricity providers. So this Blackburn building, they actually signed a contract on behalf of the owners to an embedded network for 20 years. 20 years. So while you go into the display apartment, you love the bench tops and the, you know, soft closing drawers, you must have a lawyer look at that contract because it is not in your favour.
1: All right. I'll leave it there. Samantha Rees, thank you for talking to me. She's the CEO of the Australian Apartment Advocacy Group, I beg your pardon. Look, we'll go to Blackburn and give them the chance to respond because she's made some pretty serious allegations there. So let's see what they have to say. Let's see if they can answer them and see what their side of the story is. Samantha, thank you for talking to us this morning. Look, if this sounds familiar, if it's something you've been through, happy to take your calls this morning on 1300 221025. Jim reckons this apartment buyer's had his apartment basically stolen through a few unfair words in a building clause. It's not fair. And Jim says it's unacceptable. Well, as I said, if you've been through this, similar experience to share, I do want to hear from you. It is 10 to 9 on 102.5 ABC Perth and right across WA.
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1: Well, next, we're going to, these stories are incredible, these community stoushes, and I've got one for you. It's over a cubby house that's been built in a patch of bush. Are we giving kids enough opportunities to get their hands dirty and be creative with their play? Or are they being stifled with too many rules? Have a listen to what's coming up and then you tell me next.
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3: Nobody knows Perth like we do.
1: Minutes to nine. Well, I noticed an interesting story on Channel 10 News last night. Kids have built a cubby house in a big patch of bush called Harrisdale Swamp. But at least one local resident was not impressed and have now reported this cubby house to authorities. So let's find out what's going on. And then I do want to know what you think about this. What is your take on this? 1300 221025. Sarah Jane is the mum of those kids. Sarah, good morning.
5: Good morning.
1: Now, how did this cubby house come about?
5: I think it was over the school holidays. The kids... they love building, they're boys, they love being outside, trying to get them out more often, you know, like off the devices. And the kids, you know, they said, we want to build a fort, a cubby, you know, and we don't have a very big backyard or a tree or, you know, for the backyard. So we, for the treehouse. So we decided, we live across the road from a bush land like the, and we decided to build one in the bush.
1: Okay. And is it pretty dense bushland? Lots of big established trees?
5: Yes. Yeah. Yeah.
1: So describe the cubby house. What does it look like and how big?

0: is it? If you can, just paint us the picture.
1: It's probably about a meter and a half off the ground. We've put it in the tree. We built a ladder. The cubby itself is only, I don't know, a meter and a half long, and a meter wide. But it's got a roof and it's got windows and doors and carpet and
0: Okay, and how long did it take the kids to build it?
1: Well, myself and the
0: And
1: kids,
0: you,
1: really.
0: yeah.
1: With supervision. maybe a month.
0: So it's pretty rock solid. Looks good. I've seen pictures of it. Okay, did it damage any bush? It damage any
1: No.
0: trees?
1: No. The swampland in here is pretty. There's not much greenery, put it that way.
0: Okay.
1: It's any, you know, we didn't cut any, we didn't cut down any trees or branches. What we used was already on off the, you know, on the ground.
0: Yep, okay.
1: You know, there's been no disturbance to the
0: And
1: to nature.
0: does it kind of blend in with the bushland? It's not something that's, bright blue and sticks out
1: It's
0: for all
1: not
0: to
1: light blue.
0: see.
1: No, it's wood. Just wood.
0: And then you check Facebook yesterday. What do you find? Someone's made a complaint. Tell me about that.
1: I was really upset. A lady obviously that lives in the area has walked past the cubby and taken some photos and put them on Facebook and sort of said, if these are your kids, you know, you need to remove it now. And I've reported it to the local council, and another place. And I didn't respond. I didn't say anything. I didn't even write a comment or anything. And then I didn't really need because the rest of the community jumped in and said it was awesome and they thought, you know, this is what kids should be doing and, you know, it's not no harm to anyone.
0: My guest is Sarah Jane. She's a single mum in Harrisdale, and her kids, with her supervision, have built a pretty nice little cubby house, a fort in some local bushland. Nothing that sticks out too badly, has damaged no trees in the process, and someone has complained. And do other kids in the neighbourhood use it?
1: Yes.
0: Okay.
1: So it's really brought the community kids out. You know, like it's awesome. There's probably, well, I said 15, but my kids tell me more
0: So
1: kids from the, you know, just live in the area that use it.
0: it's become this little community
1: Hideaway.
0: cubby house hideaway, and the kids are they're in nature, they're outside, they're off devices, probably making some new friends along the way. Sounds fantastic.
1: Absolutely. It is. It's fantastic. It really is. It's been so good for them. I know where they are. It's across the road. You know, like it's what kids do. Just let kids be kids. You know, we're trying. It's so hard these days as a parent to have balance, you know, with devices and outdoor play. And, you know, I'm just all for, I made cubby houses when I was young down the bush. Like, I don't know. I think it's really good for them, especially the boys love it.
0: Now, a complaint's been made to authorities. Have they been in contact to tell you that they'll tear it down or anything like that?
1: No. I haven't heard.
0: So, Department of DBCA, Biodiversity, Culture and the Arts, they haven't got in touch. Conservation and
1: No.
0: Attractions, the world's longest department name. Local council, no problem.
1: No problem.
0: And,
1: I haven't heard.
0: right, and I've got to read this text out because I've got to say, overwhelmingly, I'm getting calls and texts from people in support of you and your kids and congratulating your kids for, being creative and getting out of the house. And I get this one from Shazzy, who says, "Do it in your own backyard. I don't want to see kids crap in my local bushland." How do you respond to that?
1: How do I respond to it? We do regular checks on them, you know, if there's any rubbish laying around. We keep it clean as we can. But there is 15 kids using, or plus kids using it. Look, I don't know how to respond
0: And I
1: to
0: guess not everyone has a
1: negativity.
0: big backyard, which was the point that you were making.
1: Absolutely. Especially in these, like in the suburb of Harrisdale, there's not, you know, the new

0: locks these days aren't very big. And I don't even know if you're allowed to build on your own property at Cubby House these days. I'm not sure.
1: All right. Well, we'll leave it there. Sarah Jane, thank you so much for talking to me.
0: But most welcome.
1: She's a Harrisdale mum. Her kids, with her supervision, decided to build a cubby house in some local bushland, which, as you heard now, has become very popular in the community. Now, I do have a statement from DBCA, which does say Harrisdale Swamp is part of the Jandakot Regional Park, which is managed by the department. Goes on to say, we do not support members of the public installing infrastructure on DBCA-managed land without authorisation, as it can pose health and safety risks for visitors and impact natural and cultural values. So we will see how this plays out and if, in fact, it will have to get torn down at some point, or if DBCA will let them keep it. I do want to go to your calls, and I will do that straight out of the news at 9 o'clock, 1300 221 0025. Nadia, the same angry neighbour who is against the kids bullying a cubby house probably rages against kids staying indoors in front of screens. Yeah. Everyone always complains. Kids these days never play outside and are always on devices. So bravo for kids actually doing it. And then you get more complaints. As I said, I've got lots of calls and texts coming in. I will get to them. Don't forget our spotlight forum on how resilient Australia is and how resilient it should be. Some vulnerabilities exposed by the war in the Middle East. That spotlight forum kicks off at 10 o'clock and I will stay statewide for that. So our regional friends, you can tune into that. After the news, more council ructions, this time in Carnarvon. I was talking about this yesterday. Well, the local government minister has a bit to say. She'll be next.
2: Live and local.
3: The AFL umpire, Nick Foote, he has parted ways with his other employer, Sportsbet.
2: Breakfast.
3: We know what's happened with the illicit tobacco trade. Is the alcohol market could be headed the same way.
4: ABC News, good morning, I'm Garrett Mundy. The Australian government has confirmed 13 women and children with ties to Islamic State have made plans to travel to Australia. The ABC reported last month the cohort had left a refugee camp in Syria to begin their journey home. Home Affairs Minister Tony Burke says the government has not and will not provide assistance to the group, and law enforcement and intelligence agencies have plans in place to manage and monitor them. Experts say detecting and disrupting online threats is just the first step in stopping the radicalisation of young people. The federal government will spend $74 million over 2 years to establish a national centre to identify and deter online extremism, including on gaming platforms and in chat rooms. Counter-extremism expert Peter Lowe says more resources are needed to help provide better supervision of what young people are doing online.
5: Most young people spend a majority of their time, when they're not engaged in school or other activities, online in online spaces. And so it's the same as if your child or young person was going to the park. Adult supervision is the thing that stops all the bad things from happening. We need adult supervision even in the online spaces that young people are hanging out.
4: More Australians are reaching out to Australia's National Debt Helpline as interest rates continue to rise. More than 65,000 people have contacted the service since the start of the year, with mortgage stress the main reason. The helpline's Vicky Staff says yesterday's interest rate rise will hurt many who are already struggling.
6: Three interest rate rises in a row has certainly causing people to really rethink and to make tough decisions. So I think that this latest rate hike is just that little bit of added pressure on people on the day-to-day.
4: If you need assistance, you can call the helpline on 1800 007 007. The New South Wales Premier Chris Minns says a marine rescue group on the state's north coast will get the resources it needs following the deaths of two volunteers on Monday. 78-year-old Bill Ewan and 62-year-old Frank Petch died when their boat rolled in treacherous conditions while responding to a yacht in distress at Ballina. The skipper of the yacht also died, but has not been formally identified. Mr. Minns says his government will support the marine rescue crew to continue performing life-saving rescues.
7: I haven't had discussions with the local marine rescue group, but I want to give them a commitment that we'll make them whole and we'll fund whatever they need to ensure that their team has got the infrastructure and the boats they need to perform rescue.
4: The US President Donald Trump says America's efforts to guide stranded vessels out of the Strait of Hormuz is paused while it tries to reach a peace deal with Iran. Linda Gruen reports.
2: In a post on social media, the US president says that they've made great progress towards a complete and final agreement with Iranian representatives, and that based on the request of mediator Pakistan and other countries, Project Freedom will be paused for a short period to see whether or not a deal can be signed. The full blockade of Iranian ports, he insists, will continue. Washington's efforts to guide stranded vessels out of the vital oil shipping channel has led to renewed fighting despite a ceasefire being in place. America's top diplomat Marco Rubio has also announced that combat missions in Iran are over, claiming that Operation Epic Fury has achieved its objectives.
4: Spain has confirmed it will receive the cruise ship stricken with Hunter virus infections in the Canary Islands. Three passengers have died and at least four people have been sick in what health officials say is an outbreak of the rodent spread illness. The Dutch-flagged MV Hondius set sail from Argentina with around 150 people aboard, including four Australians. It's now anchored near Cape Verde off Africa's west coast. Health officials there say they stand ready to evacuate several infected passengers. Fremantle defender Carl Warner says the AFL's move to mandate psychologists at every club will help players on and off the field. The league yesterday confirmed it would ensure mental health professionals will be employed in all AFL and AFLW football departments. It follows an investigation into the on-field mental health episode of Carlton's Elijah Holland several weeks ago. The Blues have been fined $75,000 for their handling of that incident, with the league saying the club brought the game into disrepute. Warner has told ABC Extra Time the changes announced by the AFL will benefit all in the industry.
8: I think it's really important, as it can be quite mentally challenging, the game of football at times, and as much as we love playing it, and there's a lot more to life than just football. It's not just players, but staff and everyone involved as well.
4: Light showers today, close to the south coast and across the Eucla. Also the chance of a shower or thunderstorm over the northwest Kimberley. A sunny day for Perth, easterly winds 15 to 25 kilometres an hour, forecast top of 23 degrees. Right now in the city it's 15.6. 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
9: Afternoons is heading south. 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
1: Well, more trouble in local government. Carnarvon is the latest council with a spotlight on it after a mass walkout from councillors, including its mayor. Well, the local government minister is going to buy into this. You'll hear from her in just a moment. Also, if you've got some questions about the government's decision to get rid of no grounds eviction, well, today's the day to ask, because the Consumer Protection Commissioner will be in after 9:30. To maybe just bust a few myths about this, but she will take your call. So if you've got some concerns, particularly landlords, she's happy to take your questions. Also, don't forget my Spotlight Forum kicks off at 10. It's on national resilience. How's this for timing? Maybe the Prime Minister knew. He is standing in front of the media at the moment and has just announced that the government will spend $10 billion establishing an onshore fuel and fertiliser reserve. How's that for timing? This is exactly what we're talking about. So no doubt the Minister Matt Keogh will come in and tell us more about that. But the government just announcing $10 billion to establish an onshore fuel and fertiliser reserve. Well, it goes bigger than that. What else do we need to manufacture here, make here? That's coming up after 10 o'clock. I just want to go to your calls first on that unapproved cubby house in Harrisdale. Adina, what do you make of this?
11: Hi, Nadia. Good morning. I want to say that I empathise with this mother and her kids, and I know that it's hard in a growing city, in a growing population, to find place for outdoor play. But I'm really worried about the precedent this sets when an adult makes the decision to just go and build a structure in native bushland and then later says, oh, but the kids love it, it has to stay. I don't think that, I mean, I know that we used to do stuff like that in Australia 20, 30 years ago, but the city's not like that anymore. We all have to take part in our community. And bushland, I'm sure there's rubbish there, impact on native wildlife from a lot of increased foot traffic. I just don't think people can go around and build the structures.
1: Adina, thank you. And why was it okay 20 or 30 years ago and not okay now? Well, let's ask Michael, where do you sit on this one?
12: Oh, isn't our country just ludicrous at the moment? You've got probably more legislation and weight of law coming down on kids building a cubby house than that poor fella before who's just had a dodgy contractor rip him off for 700 grand. He's been to the High Court and everything, nothing. It's just ludicrous.
1: Michael, thank you. Your words are very loud and clear. On the text line, I've got so many texts. I'll sum them up. This listener says, it's wonderful that the kids built a cubby. Yards are small, so how can children explore and learn by climbing, building, and learning to work together? But this one from Craig. The problem is, Nadia, it starts out small and in 2 years it's got a garage and a satellite dish. What a wonderful mum doing this. Boys love these things and it keeps them occupied and off the streets, riding e-bikes, causing trouble. Perhaps the negative people want to think about this. Well done, Sarah Jane. We need more parents like you. And I'll finish with this one. You can't just build a structure on public land. Otherwise, we have no more bush left. Well, we're talking about a 1 by 1 metre cubby house. It's not massive. I'm not talking about a mansion here. But what about the potential damage to that bush over time? I'm all for kids being kids, but you have to have some boundaries. Thank you very much for that. It is 8 minutes past 9.
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1: Well, dysfunction plaguing local government is another topic that just won't go away. And Carnarvon is the latest council to hit the headlines. At first, its Shire president quit, and then five councillors did the same in a mass resignation. We're not sure yet if a monitor will be put in to clean up that mess, but remember, there are already five councils with a monitor. Amalgamations are on the table, or at the very least a conversation about them. Premier said that yesterday, but is there more at play here? And I just wonder if you think councillors can actually represent you properly these days, or are they too restricted in what they can and can't say? I know we talked about amalgamations yesterday, now let's talk about what your councillors can and can't do and if you feel they represent you as they should. 1300 221 0025 is the number, and I do have on the line the Minister for Local Government, Hannah Beasley. Good morning.
15: Good morning, Nadia.
1: So what advice have you received regarding the situation in Carnarvon?
15: Well, so the situation in Carnarvon is really quite unusual in that it's had a relatively recent election just 7 months ago. So that enlivens the provisions to backfill those positions. So it is a council of 8. So to reach quorum, they need four councillors. So there's two there at the moment who have remained, who didn't resign. So the three candidates who are potential backfill councillors, they are being approached by the CEO to see if they would like to take up those positions. And if at least two of them say yes, then they've reached quorum and governance can continue. But there will still be an extraordinary election to fill the remaining positions, as well as a position of president.
1: And will there be a monitor?
15: That's a discussion for the inspector. That's the inspector's independent decision. This is an evolving situation. It's happened really quickly. When things dissolve, they dissolve very quickly. So, and then at that point, you have to go and figure out all the options on the table.
1: And while I appreciate it's for the inspector to decide, I can't help but think a precedent's been set here. This is the kind of dysfunction we've seen at those other councils where a monitor has been appointed. So it's kind of following the same storyline here, Minister.
15: It would be. Absolutely. And I would very much welcome a monitor to Carnarvon, but that is a decision of the inspector.
1: Okay. What have you been told about what broke down here?
15: Oh, look, it's been for various reasons. So a lot of the councillors didn't directly state a reason for their resignations. They outlined various different frustrations that they have experienced in their role, but there wasn't a clear direction. It was a relative surprise to me. Carnarvon, and we've worked really well with Carnarvon as a state government. It wasn't a local government that was on my radar as being particularly high risk.
1: Okay, but none have spoken to you?
15: None have spoken to me directly, no.
1: I mean, but should you be unusual. But should you be talking to them? Because we're just seeing this repeat behaviour. And I guess what I'm trying to work out here is, are these genuine personality clashes? Are there people being elected to council that cannot do the job and maybe should not be there? And I'm talking very broadly. I'm not pointing the finger at anyone.

0: Or is there confusion now about their roles, what they can do and can't do, because we're just seeing the same thing happening over and over again? What do you put it down to?
1: Look, I don't think there's confusion about roles. I think there can be frustrations around timeframes in achieving outcomes that councillors desire, and I understand that. I think every level of government has those frustrations at times when you're dealing within really big systems. But I think the role of a councillor is very clear, and that's to provide good governance and represent their communities and always have their communities at their centre rather than any sort of self-interest. Often it is self-interest that can lead to dysfunction, but I think that their role is really clear. And it's up to their communities in terms of who sits around those tables. So it is up to the communities to vote.
0: Sure, yeah. And they do, but not a lot do. We know less than 30% actually go out and vote. So do you think self-interest is the driver for some of these people to get on council?
1: Oh, speaking very broadly.
0: Very broadly, not pointing any fingers.
1: Specifically at Carnarvon. But oftentimes when I see dysfunction, it is self-interest, and then that leads to very difficult interpersonal relations, either between councillors or between councillors and administration.
0: My guest is Hannah Beasley, the local government minister, and Carnarvonshire president, Eddie Smith. He's the one that first walked out on Friday. He's listening, and I'll go to him in just a moment. Can we just turn our attention to the city of Bayswater? I suggest you keep a close eye on them, Minister, because if I can just play you a little bit of audio. This was from the newly elected councillor Donovan McDonald, who's used social media basically to blast his own council.
2: Local government is as wasteful, lazy and slow moving as you probably picture that it is. And tomorrow, I will probably be told that this video has brought the city into disrepute, of which the policy says, wrist slap, you're in trouble. That will be a misconduct breach, I am sure. And I will post that breach for you to see as well.
0: Now, 2 points there. First of all, does he have a point? Because there is genuine frustration from a lot of councillors who feel hamstrung from speaking or acting, and that councils move slowly.
1: Oh, I can understand all those frustrations, but you also should be operating in good faith. So the mayors or presidents of different councils and shires are the spokespeople for those areas. That's what they were elected to do. I don't think that any individual councillor should ever speak against the interests of their local government area or an endorsed council position. I would say that this is really sort of common, even in terms of the commercial sector. So if you look at companies, they've got their board of directors, they all make decisions collectively, and then directors take shared equal responsibility regardless of the rigour of debate that happened around the table. At the end of the day, you reach a resolution. And then you all back that in. It is a collective decision. It's the same at council level, and it's the same at state and federal government level as well.
0: Minister, you know, I've been around a long, long time, and I remember once upon a time you could go to any councillor at any council and talk to them about the issues in their community and how they felt about it. They're not so free to speak publicly about council matters anymore. It usually has to go through the mayor. Is that fair?
1: Oh, look, I think there's a lot of councils around that allow their councillors to go and speak, as long as that councillor is making very clear that it's their personal position, that they're speaking as an individual, not on behalf of the council. So, and I always encourage, for instance, in my local area, Victoria Park, if there are locals with issues with the town of Victoria Park, the city of Canning or the city of South Perth, which is the three local government areas in my electorate, to go and speak to their councillors directly. And they often have very forthright conversations back and forth.
0: Do council executives have too much power? There is a feeling among some councillors that maybe there's too much, with the changes that have come in, that there's too much weight back on the CEO now, and it's eroding the decision-making power of councils.
1: Look, I don't think so. I think that we've got the balance right. And certainly at the end of the day, it is up to the councillors to manage the CEOs and whether they're meeting their KPIs and making the right decisions. So they do have ultimate oversight over the CEO. And that is, to be fair, probably the most powerful positions that you can get between an elected membership and an administration.
0: Okay, Minister, just a couple of quick questions. More broadly, that region around Carnarvon has had a pretty tough time recently. Cyclones, flooding, heat waves. You are actually the Minister for the Gascoyne. These regional portfolios were created by the Premier last year, but I guess people are trying to work

0: why they exist, because they don't see you up there. How many times have you gone up there to see the damage and visit the growers?
1: Oh, look, I've been up to the Gascoyne numerous times. I've been to Coral Bay since the cyclone came through. Look, I take my role as Minister.
0: Have you been to see the growers and the people who, you know, got damaged from the flooding? Coral Bay's great, but what about the rest of the Gascoyne area?
1: Look, we operate as a team in our side of the government. I take my role really, really seriously. I was actually scheduled to be up in the Gascoyne the weekend that Narelle hit, but then it was too unsafe to go. And we have had a rolling number of ministers go up there because we do work as a team. So we've had the Premier up there, Minister Papalia, Minister Whitby, Minister Dawson, Minister Jarvis, I think Minister Swinburne. I've been up there as well, and we all work together to ensure the best outcomes for everybody who's been affected by Cyclone Narelle.
0: And finally, Minister, you're the Disability Services Minister as well. Just a question on the NDIS, because when Minister Butler outlined the big changes that will happen to the NDIS, he did say that obviously state services would pick up some of those participants who are going to move off it, particularly kids with developmental issues, ADHD, neurodivergence, those kind of things. You're concerned about the cost impost here, the cost burden. What will the cost burden be on the states?
1: Well, we haven't received any of the modelling yet from the federal government, so that's really essential information for us in order to determine the impact on potentially on state services. We're working through a lot with the Commonwealth at the moment. We had was working through the Thriving Kids announcement a few months ago, and we'll be devouring the budget next week in great detail to see if some of those things have come through that were announced when Minister Butler did the Thriving Kids announcement, and now as well with these changes recently announced by Minister Butler, which will see significant changes to the NDIS. In terms of people who will be going on it, who are eligible for it, and then those who are eligible, what's available to them in their packages. That's all information that we are endeavouring to receive from the federal government. So,
0: because you're worried about the cost here. You're worried about the cost.
1: I'm worried about the cost, but essentially, yes. But within that cost, I'm worried about making sure that people with disability are getting the services and supports that they need. So services and supports that cost, but it's the delivery of those services and supports that is at the heart of our care for people with disabilities. And I take very seriously my role in ensuring that the people with disability in our community get the services and supports they need, where they need them and when they need them. I would point out as well, though, that the vast majority of people with disability are actually not on the NDIS. So the NDIS only covers about 11% of West Australians with disability. The rest of West Australians with disability are already cared for by the state.
0: All right, I'll leave it there. Parliament awaits. Thank you very much for your time.
1: Thanks, Nadia. Much appreciated.
0: Hannah Beasley there. She's the local government minister, also disability services, which is why I threw those questions at her about the NDIS. It is 21 past nine.
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0: Well, as I mentioned, Eddie Smith's been listening. He was the Shire President of Carnarvon for 6.5 years. He was on the council for 14, and then he walked out on Friday. Thanks for talking to me, Eddie. Good morning. And why did you resign?
3: Yeah, good morning, Nadia, and good morning to the wider community. I haven't answered this question to date, and now is the opportunity to do so. Basically, it came down to I could not fulfil the role of President of the Shire of Carnarvon as required by law, due to the total breakdown in the working relationship I had with the CEO's office.

0: totally broke down.
1: So, how long's this CEO been in the job for?
0: Probably close to 18 months.
1: And can you tell me where the disagreements were? Where just explain what wasn't working. A particular issue? Was it a personality type?
0: I must apologise, but at the moment I don't feel comfortable discussing the issues. And I'll be quite honest, I do have concerns over possible legal action if I was to speak openly and honestly.
1: Okay. No, I totally understand, and we don't want to drag ourselves into that either. Was there a point when you realised you had to resign, or had this been brewing for some time, do you think?
0: No, it hadn't been brewing, but there was an event that occurred late last week that triggered what happened.
1: Okay, and was it a hard decision to make, Eddie? Just I look at how long you've been on council, and we've spoken to you numerous times. Was it a hard decision to make?
0: Just about tore my heart out because you put a lot of work into these things, and then over the last 6 6.5 years, especially as the Shire president, I took a lot of pride in some of the things that we actually got through. We didn't manage to build big flash things, but we got through COVID in a better condition than many other areas. We with the help of the then CEO, we got a huge amount of stuff done in some really problem times, and we were going through some significant problems now, and we were on top of it. The support I've received from the community, without even telling them why I've resigned, has been overwhelming, massive. It's just shocked me, but and I thank them from the bottom of my heart. I thank the Carnarvon community.
1: Look, and country towns are pretty tight, and I totally get that the councils are a big part of those communities, and everyone knows everyone. Had you, what about the other five resignations? Did you know that they were coming, and I assume they were in support of you? Am I correct in making that assumption?
0: No, not quite. I did not know they were coming until I received phone calls on the Sunday afternoon, which, so yeah, it was somewhat of a surprise. And I can't say, I suspected from questions, advice I'd been asked for on Saturday that there was something up, but I did not expect to that level. But I must admit that, as the leader of the council, their total support was absolutely amazing, and I think it bears witness to the way we conducted ourselves as a team.
1: You are listening to Eddie Smith. He's the former Carnarvon Shire president. He walked out after 14 years on council, 6.5 years as Shire president of Carnarvon, after the working relationship with the CEO broke down. First time he's spoken about this, and I appreciate your time, Eddie. You've been very generous, and thank you for talking to me because there's a lot of questions, and I understand you've got legal issues that you need to be very careful about. I just wonder, Eddie, did you ask for the new local government inspector to come in and help out at any point?
0: Yeah, perhaps, I think it might have been about 5 6 weeks ago I did. I asked them, and the local government inspector did come to Carnarvon at my request, which was a very, we had a very good meeting, the council, and I believe the staff had very good meetings with him, but it did not help, unfortunately.
1: Yeah. What, for a couple of things then, what's the way forward for your council, and what do you think needs to change? Because we are seeing quite a few councils now that are sort of breaking down, and the working relationships are breaking down. Is there something that needs to change?
0: Yeah, I think the change has got to come from the very top, and I listened to the minister this morning, and I must say I was appalled and disappointed that the process that she's discussed has been considered. And look, this is purely in my own opinion. These actions will not rectify the underlying problems, and in fact, I firmly believe that if these actions are adopted, it's just another step in the destruction of local government in generally.
1: So, do you want to monitor or not?
0: I think it's
1: Or
0: beyond
1: a
0: that. I think
1: commissioner?
0: it needs a commissioner to come in.

0: and have a very good review of exactly what is happening. And I'm not going to speak on that now. I'm not in the council anymore. But it does need a thorough review to ensure that all processes are conducted with probity and in line with the requirements of the Act.
1: All right. Eddie, thank you again for talking to me. I appreciate it. Good luck.
0: Thank you. And once again, I'd like to thank the wider our community and the wider community for their support.
1: Thanks, Eddie. Eddie Smith there, former Carnarvon Shire president. I mean, he sounds flat. You know, this has taken a real emotional toll on him. 1300 221 0025. He's made some points. I wonder if you agree with him. Kira Lee Waugh is the shadow local government spokesperson.

0: local government, and where we're at, considering majority of local governments are doing a great job for their communities. And I did hear Eddie, a well-respected person in local government for over 20 years, and he did sound very flat, and the emotional toll is clearly taking its place. This has to be firmly placed as the responsibility of failed local government ministers of the Labor government of the last 10 years, Nadia. Why do we continue to see this mess? Let's ask the true questions and let's go right back to the start. Now, I also listened into the minister interview, Nadia, and she spoke about processes. Now, the sector, even when I was back in local government during reform time, were clearly asking and articulating what they were looking for, and that included practical framework and guidelines for performance management frameworks, and they've been crying out for it ever since. And I've got to ask the minister, and I hope to have the opportunity sometime today. I did ask her yesterday in Parliament to have a chat with her about this, is where are we going? What is the plan? You need to come clean. You need to be clear. You need to give the sector some clarity, because if we don't, as Eddie said, will this continue to happen? Will we see resolve because of what's happening? And it cannot be the inspector's responsibility alone, Nadia. Tony has only been in the position for 6 months, and I know he's been overwhelmed with complaints and call-ins in and around local government. And I think, you know, it takes a team, and it takes everyone. It takes everyone in the sector, and it takes the minister to bring the sector along with them, not this top-down approach that we're currently seeing.
1: And I guess we have an inspector now. I mean, laws change to allow these changes and more regulations and ability to put in a commissioner, a little easier to sack councillors individually if need be, to put monitors in. So I just wonder, do you feel like there's been a lot going on that's just been left a little unchecked over the last 10, 20, 30 years, not only under Labor governments, but Liberal governments as well?
0: Nadia, what I hear from people that are currently either elected members or working within local government, they simply say complaints go into the department and they do not get a response, a timely response that would be proactive enough to stop the escalation of some of what we're seeing right now. And I think that's an important point that we all should be listening to. The minister, myself as the shadow minister for local government, it's exactly what the sector's been saying for some time now. So let's do a reset and let's be clear around the plan in terms of local government, instead of

0: I've had a bit to do with school boards and a bit to do. I haven't been on council, but I know very close to people who have. You're a rubber stamp, aren't you? You have no power to do, to get the council administration to do what you want. You're a rubber stamp. The only thing you can go through is the budget and complain about what they're doing. But you have a non-disclosure. You can't talk about anything out of council times. You're a rubber stamp. I don't know why anyone goes on council.
1: I'm getting a bit of feedback, people saying that as councillors they do feel very stifled. It is 29 to 10. Good to talk to you, Alan. Thank you. Just quickly, don't forget Spotlight Forum. That is happening after 10 o'clock. I can see people are starting to file in. I've got a studio audience. It's almost a full house, which is fantastic. That's kicking off at 10 o'clock. It's all about national resilience and being able to protect our country from global shocks. And lo and behold, the timing of this, Garrett Mundy, I mentioned a little while ago, the Prime Minister has announced $10 billion will be spent to build a permanent fuel and fertiliser reserve.
2: This is aimed at making sure that Australians can have more confidence in protecting our energy sovereignty, not just during this crisis, but going forward as well, protecting our nation's energy interests. The package will provide more than $10 billion to secure Australia's near-term fuel and fertiliser security, establish a permanent government-owned Australian fuel security reserve of around 1 billion litres, and lift the minimum stockholding obligation by around 10 days for every type of fuel. This will support an overall expansion of Australia's onshore fuel reserves to ensure at least 50 days of fuel supply and storage of diesel and aviation fuel.
1: Right, 50 days there. As I said, maybe he knew that my Spotlight Forum was coming up at 10 o'clock. That was the Prime Minister. Garrett Mundy's here for News Headlines. Hello.
3: Hi, Nadia. In the news this morning, 13 Australian women and children with ties to former Islamic State fighters have made plans to travel from Syria to Australia. The federal government received an alert this morning when airline tickets were booked by the 4 women and 9 children. Home Affairs Minister Tony Burke says the government will not provide any help for the group to return home. The state government says it secured another

0: stagnant. Damien said that's why I'm not a forecaster.
1: It is very stagnant. We've got this strong, really slow-moving high south of the state, and it's pretty much sitting where a high would sit in summertime. So we've just got east-southeasterly winds across the whole state for the next few days at least. So up in the north, mostly dry, sunny days, cool nights in
0: the... There are some other reforms that are coming into the Residential Tenancy Act, so she'll just go through them again for you. But as I said, if you're a little confused or you're not sure, you can give her a call right now, 1300 221 1025. Here's Kim Wilde. Here's a blast from the past for you 80s teenagers.

0: That's Kim Wilde, Kids in America. It is 17 to 10.
1: Afternoons is heading south. Join me, Jo Trilling, broadcasting live from the Margaret River Readers and Writers Festival next Friday, the 15th of May. We'll be celebrating stories, ideas, and great conversations. 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
0: Yes, Trish Blake, the Consumer Protection Commissioner, is back in the studio. Trish, good morning. Welcome back.
4: Good morning, Nadia.
0: Now, a bit to get through today, but I always do like it when you give us an update on some of the problems that our listeners share with you. Shelley and her dodgy Dyson.
4: Well, her dodgy vacuum cleaner. In this instance, she'd bought it, but she'd bought it on sale. It broke within a very short period of time. I think it was perhaps 18 months down the track. And when you buy something that's, so it was a year and a half, 18 months. But when you buy something

0: that's very expensive, like this top-end kind of vacuum cleaner, you expect it to last a long or a, what we call a reasonable period of time. And I know it frustrates everybody. It does kind of frustrate us too that, you know, this kind of concept of reasonable is so nebulous and grey. But I guess it goes with if you look at what you're buying across that kind of product, so you're buying a high-end vacuum cleaner. If you were buying a $20 or $30 vacuum cleaner, then pretty much you'd expect it to last the manufacturer.
1: You get what you pay for.
0: Exactly. You're buying top-end. You expect it to last years, not just 18 months. Now, Shelley also bought the extended warranty for this particular model, and I will say it did not help her, which goes to what we say, which is they're not really worth it. And I would always say to people, if someone is offering you an extended warranty, say to the trader, what am I getting in this extended warranty that I don't already get for free under the Australian Consumer Law? Because what Shelley got under the Australian Consumer Law was a full refund of what she paid for that product. So that was a full $600 refund. Now, this was also a bit of a tricky situation because she'd bought the vacuum cleaner on sale and what she had wanted was a replacement product because it was now $200 more expensive for the same product. And technically, yes, under the law, she would be entitled to choose a replacement or a refund. But when we're in this conciliation space and trying to navigate outcomes, the trader ended up offering a full refund of what she had paid, and Shelley was very happy to accept that.
1: Oh, and good work to your team. And we do like it, Commissioner, when you give us these updates, which is why you need to call 1300 221025. I also want to ask, you know, we're going to get into no grounds evictions because the latest reforms will be introduced into Parliament at some point this year. The Minister couldn't quite tell me on Monday when, but it does mean no grounds evictions will be done away with. We'll get an update as to what that means. If you have questions about it and some of the other reforms that we'll just remind you of, the Commissioner is happy to take your calls on 1300 221025. But I want to ask you about a company because this company has come across our desk before, Prestigious Plumbing. Mm-hmm. Now, I got an email from Tim who says someone working for that company quoted him $5,000 to repair a leak, but when he challenged them, they said they do the job for $500 cash. This company is actually based in New South Wales. They do use a lot of different names in the Perth area and they're getting a lot of bad reviews online. So what's the advice to people like Tim? Because the other, we talked about this with a listener, Emily, last year, I think, and she was also overcharged, then tried to cancel and couldn't get her money back. And you got it back in the end. But what's the warning here?
0: So a few things. One is be very careful about when you do your search engines, you know, your search for an emergency plumber or emergency tradie of any kind, or even we see this too with flower deliveries and they say, where in your local area, pick us. And they're often that top listing that comes on your internet search. So my instinct when I go looking for these things is I very rarely go to that top listing.
1: I go for florists. I go where there's a shop.
0: Yep. And I tend to go, even for tradies, about midway down the page because the people who are at the top tend to be the people who are paying to be at the top. And they often, they're not always, but they're often what we call aggregators. So they're companies that are just really a middle person. And they take
1: and
0: your order
1: and siphoning off the jobs.
0: And they siphon it off to local people. So one, that's one very careful. So, and if you are engaging with them, ask them, where are you located? Because I want to deal with the person who's located in my area. Second thing is when a trader, like a plumber or an electrician comes to your home, ask to see their license. I want your license details because you want to know that the person you're dealing with is the licensed plumber or the licensed electrician.
1: So cite it?
0: Cite it or at least ask for their number, their license number, so that you can then go online. There's a free online license search and you can check for their license number that way. But also do your homework because when you start researching these names on the internet, you will see and go to independent review websites. You've got review websites like Trustpilot, Product Review, even Reddit and sites like that, that will all give you reasonably accurate. I say reasonably accurate because the ACCC is constantly in dialogue with these platforms about people changing ratings, but you will get reasonably accurate feedback about that particular business. And I know if you've got a plumbing emergency, you think, I haven't got time.
1: Yeah.
0: You actually do. 5 minutes of
1: just to look, yeah. You panic.
0: You do. Turn off your water mains. Turn off your water mains. Then take 5 minutes to do this homework, because 5 minutes of that homework is going to save you potentially $4,500.
1: Goodness, you know, me.
0: Because Tim, well done, Tim. He trusted his gut. He went, oh, that doesn't sound right.
1: And then he did his homework and he worked. And, you know, as I said, we've talked about this company before, and they'll have sort of different names in different states.
0: Yeah. And I think also the other thing is, you know, get quotes, get a couple of quotes. You don't have to take the first quote. If it feels really high, say, thank you, leave that with me. I'm going to think about it, and get someone else out quickly to do it, to do a quote, because chances are you will find you'll get better pricing. And particularly if it feels really expensive for the kind of job that it is, trust your gut, people.
1: Neville's got a question for you. Thank you, Trish. Neville, what's happened?
2: I ordered some heavy duty curtain tracks, and the only place I can buy them was Eastern Spates. And when I first made the inquiry, I inquired about a black colour. Mm-hmm. But when I ordered them in white. Mm-hmm. And when I was invoiced them in white.
0: Yep.
2: But when, and I had to pay $150 delivery for these from Eastern Spates. After waiting 3 or 4 weeks, they finally arrived. But they arrived as black.
0: Right.
2: Which now doesn't suit the colour scheme we've got.
1: But you made a mistake.
0: No, I don't think you did.
1: No.
2: I didn't make the mistake.
1: They did.
2: I ordered white and I was invoiced white.
1: Okay.
2: And they delivered black.
1: Oh, okay.
0: No.
1: Where does he stand, Trish? Yep.
0: They absolutely do not match the description that you've ordered them in, because you ordered white and you got black. So you are fully entitled to a replacement to get what you paid for. What we'll do is we'll put you back to the producers, we'll get your details, and the team will help you navigate that with this company.
1: And would Neville have to pay to send them back?
0: No.
1: That wouldn't be on him, would it?
0: No.
1: And shouldn't be charged again to send another lot out?
0: No. In this instance where it's a clear error, he ordered white, he was charged for white, they've delivered black, there is no question that this is a trader error on their part. If it's something like a repair, so something's not, you know, we say something's broken, it's not working. So if it was a case that you put the tracks in and they weren't, you know, working properly, then it would be reasonable for them to charge you to send them back so that they can test it. But if they then find that the product is faulty, they must pay you back that fee that you paid to have them shipped back. But in this instance, no, there should be no fees for shipping them back.
1: Okay, Neville, don't hang up, because Damien's going to pick you up and have a chat. I've got the thumbs up from him, and he'll just get your details. We'll make sure we pass them on. Now, interesting, I spoke to the Commerce Minister, Tony Booty, on Monday. He was outlining the latest reforms to the Residential Tenancy Act. And finally, because the government has balked on this many times over the last few years, they are going to end no grounds eviction. So can you just be very clear what that means for landlords? Because they're the ones who don't want this. Yeah. Some are okay with it, a lot aren't.
0: Yeah. So what I want to be really, really clear about is that this is not about preventing a landlord from terminating a tenancy for, you know, if a tenant is not paying their rent, if they've damaged the property, or if they're threatening the landlord, or if they're causing nuisance, any of those sorts of reasons that we would ordinarily say, absolutely, that tenant should be moved on. All of those reasons still exist. All this is saying is we want to put rules in place so that everybody knows what the rules of the game are, and provided you as a tenant are playing by those rules, so you're paying your rent on time, you're looking after the property, you're not causing a nuisance, you're not being disruptive to the neighbourhood, then you should reasonably be able to stay and make that place your home. Because I want to say, like, for a lot of people now, they are renting for much longer in life and through critical stages of life. So if you are a parent who's got young children and you get them settled in a school, you want confidence that you can keep your children in that school for longer periods and not have the risk or the stress of maybe I'm going to have to move to a completely different suburbs and move my children from school because my landlord just didn't want to renew my tenancy agreement.
1: What will be the additional reasonable grounds that will be included?
0: So that part is all up for negotiation now. So we are going to be working with the Real Estate Institute, so REWA. We're going to be working with tenant advocates. We're going to be working with Shelter WA. We're going to be undertaking extensive consultation. But at a minimum, we're looking at the kinds of grounds that they already have in other jurisdictions. So if the landlord, and you've got to remember too, we already have grounds that are going to stay. So if you sell the house and the purchaser wants it with vacant possession, you can terminate the tenancy, that will remain. If the tenant is not paying their rent, that remains. If the tenant is destroying or damaging the premises, that remains. If they're causing a nuisance, that remains. Other things that will be added in is if the landlord needs to move back into the house themselves or for a family member.
1: Relatives,
0: Or if they want to undertake significant renovations or development of the property. So you might have a really old house on a very big block and suddenly you want to develop it, knock that one down and put, six units on it or something. Then that would be grounds to end that tenancy. Also, it would be if their tenancy was part of their employment or if they were a student in student accommodation and they're no longer employed or they're no longer a student, then those kind of eligibility grounds will come in as well.
1: And also the other thing up for negotiation, a couple of things. In fact, I spoke to the Privacy Commissioner on Friday, who was very critical about all the information real estate agents take from potential renters that are completely unnecessary, like photos of cats and passport photocopies and things like that. So there's going to be a bit of a crackdown on that and also being able to pass that on to a third party.
0: Yeah, 100%. And I think if you're a tenant who's ever had to apply for a property, you'll know it. But even people who go to sell their property or buy a new property, you suddenly find that you're getting a whole lot of emails about from removalists, from property insurance people, all sorts. Now, I'm not saying that all agents or landlords do it, but I have a strong suspicion that some people will sell that information on to third parties so that, you know, they generate more business that way. And what we're saying is, no, you cannot do that. When you receive application information, it is only for that application. It cannot be shared with anyone else, either free or for profit. You also we're going to have really strict rules around how you hold that information because, again, as the Privacy Commissioner said, there's a lot of really sensitive identity information that is given to property managers and landlords. But there's no rules at the moment about how they have to store that information unless they come under the federal privacy legislation, and that's only big real estate agents. So we're going to bring that all into the Tenancy Act as well.
1: Okay. I'm going to finish for now with Estelle. One last quick call. Thank you for clarifying all that, Trish. Hello, Estelle. What's happened?
3: Oh, hello, Nadia. Look, I just wanted to ring Trish and find out. We had an ingress problem and we had a couple of roofing so-called experts coming in and having a look at this. And one of the chaps my husband had asked to come out and have a look, he arrived and unfortunately we were out. Bernard had totally forgotten about it. So Bernard was very embarrassed and said to this guy, look, just send me a call-out fee. The call-out fee came and Bernard has paid for it. But it was $240.24, plus he added GST, it was $264.
1: Is that too high, Trish?
0: Yeah, look, unfortunately, prices that traders charge for all sorts of parts of their work are not regulated or capped. So there is no real capacity for any regulator to step in and say, that's an unreasonable amount, but they should have been clear, particularly on their websites. Well, they definitely had to be clear about there being a call-out fee, and we would like them to be transparent about how much it is, but there is no regulation around capping how much that is. To be honest, that's probably not...
1: Is that about ballpark at the moment?
0: It is about ballpark.
1: Those fees have gone up too.
0: Oh, and
1: everything's gone up.
0: Because of the fuel, because those people are having to put fuel in their cars or their trucks to drive out to your work, and that's putting their prices up.
1: All right. Estelle, sorry about that. Maybe tell your husband next time, just keep a diary. It's still there. Oh, and they'd be kicking themselves. I can understand it.
0: 100%. Yeah. I understand. But I also understand from the businesses. And they did the right thing. They said, look, charge us the call-out fee because we know it was our mistake.
1: Trish Blake, thank you so much. We'll see you next week.
0: Fantastic.
1: Now, make sure you stay with me. My Spotlight Forum on National Resilience coming up next.
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11: This is ABC News. Good morning, I'm Garrett Bundy. The Federal Police Commissioner says some Australians with connections to members of the Islamic State group will be arrested when they return to Australia. The government has been alerted that 4 women and 9 children have booked flights to fly home from Syria. Commissioner Chrissy Barrett says police have been collecting evidence on Australians in Syria for more than a decade.
12: I will not flag how many individuals will be arrested or when they will be arrested to protect a number of our investigations. However, I will confirm these points. Some individuals will be arrested and charged. Some will face continued investigations when they arrive in Australia.
11: The Prime Minister says next week's federal budget will include a $10 billion fuel security and resilience package. It will include $7.5 billion worth of financial support and loans for a fuel and fertiliser security scheme and $3.2 billion for a government-owned fuel security reserve. Anthony Albanese says the package is aimed at ensuring Australia has at least 50 days of fuel supply and storage of diesel and aviation fuel. The state government says it's secured another 8 million litres of diesel for WA's strategic fuel stockpile. The new reserves will be stored in Kwinana, Geraldton and Kalgoorlie, designed to support the agriculture and mining industries. It brings the state's strategic stockpile to 20 million litres, most of which is still being transported to WA. The first shipment of 4 million litres of diesel arrived at Wyndham Port in the Kimberley on Monday. The WA government says it can't reveal when the state's greenhouse gas emissions will decrease in order to achieve net zero. Australia is bound by federal legislation to achieve net zero by 2050. Western Australia and the Northern Territory are the only jurisdictions without interim targets to reduce emissions before then. The ABC understands the WA government is preparing to scrap plans to introduce such targets. Cabinet Minister Stephen Dawson told Parliament late yesterday WA's emissions trajectory is Cabinet in confidence. The state's Minister for Education, Sabina Winton, has confirmed books by Australian author Craig Silvey will not return to the state's school curriculum after he pleaded guilty to child exploitation charges. Silvey was charged in January, and at that time, as Winton requested the Department of Education remove his works for the 2026 school year while the allegations were investigated. Yesterday, the 43-year-old pleaded guilty in the Fremantle Magistrates Court to 2 charges of possessing and distributing child exploitation material. Ms. Winton says there is no place in the school system for works authored by someone who's admitted to such serious crimes. The US President Donald Trump says he's paused his military's effort to guide stranded vessels out of the Strait of Hormuz to finalise a deal with Iran. He announced the decision in a social media post and said he's making the move based on the request of Pakistan and other countries. Mr. Trump added the US blockade of Iranian ports will remain in place. America's Secretary of State Marco Rubio has also announced the country's mission to rid Iran of its nuclear capabilities and destroy its navy has concluded.
13: We achieved the objectives of that operation. We're not cheering for an additional situation to occur. We would prefer the path of peace.
11: A ceasefire declared by Ukraine but not confirmed by Russia has come into effect. Moscow announced it would observe a unilateral ceasefire between the 8th and 9th of May during World War II commemorations, threatening Ukraine with a massive missile strike on Kyiv if Ukrainian forces try to disrupt the event. But Ukraine's president, Volodymyr Zelensky, has called the proposal not serious and suggested his own truce starting today. Russian strikes killed more than 20 people hours before the Ukrainian ceasefire came into effect. And a former AFL player has questioned the impact a full-time psychologist will have on supporting players' mental health following the league's response to Elijah Hollands' on-field mental health episode last month. The AFL has fined Carlton $75,000 for its handling of the episode, while also mandating all clubs employ a full-time psychologist or equivalent. Former GWS and Western Bulldogs player Tom Boyd says the initiative will have limited outcomes for players.
6: 40 hours a week of a psychologist being in-house. I'm not saying it's the wrong move. I'm just trying to work out exactly what level of impact in terms of mitigating risk and supporting players they actually provide, because obviously the players are unavailable for any psychological treatment a vast majority of the time.
11: WA's weather, light showers close to the south coast and across the Eucla, southern goldfields and southern south interior. A possible shower or thunderstorm over the northwest Kimberley. A sunny day in Perth, easterly winds 15 to 25 kilometres an hour. Right now in the city it's 18.3 degrees. 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
1: Well, thank you so much. Thank you, everybody. Welcome to the ABC studios here in East Perth. I think it's fair to say Australia is going through a kind of stress test at the moment, thanks to the war in the Middle East. And just like COVID, a global shock out of our control has exposed Australia's vulnerabilities. Fuel supplies, of course, has been the main issue. Throw fertiliser in as well. And that's all thanks to a fragile supply chain. And we're seeing now some products are in short supply and costs are rising. Now, this has been a bit of a wake-up call because we've all just assumed the boats will keep on coming in and providing us with what we need. Now, this crisis has exposed some structural weaknesses in our country. So what are they? How do we recover from this? And how do we prepare ourselves for the next global shock? In other words, how does Australia stand on its own two feet and, as the Prime Minister said, not rely on someone somewhere else? What can we make here? What do we need to protect? And how do we afford to do it? So this is all up for discussion. Our Spotlight Forum today on National Resilience, it is a national conversation. And on the panel, a few people have a real interest in this area. Matt Keogh, Minister for Defence Personnel and Veterans Affairs. Good morning to you.
7: Good morning. Great to be with you.
1: Andrew Hasty, he's been talking about this for years now. He's the Federal Shadow Minister for Industry and Sovereign Capability. Thank you for joining us.
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1: Peter Klinken, former WA Chief Scientist, who's actually writing a book on this issue, and Dr. Liz Jackson, Associate Professor of Supply Chain Management and Logistics at Curtin University. 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
1: Now, Andrew Hasty, I would like to start with you, if I can, because you've long talked about sovereign resilience. What has this war exposed when it comes to Australia's weaknesses?
14: Well, I think, first of all, we're living in a period of rupture. We're seeing geopolitical rupture. We've seen that in Europe with the war in Ukraine. We've seen that in the Middle East with the war in Iran. But before that, the war in Israel and Gaza. And, of course, we're seeing it in the Indo-Pacific as well with the rise of China. And as a consequence of that, we're seeing economic rupture. And I think what it's revealed is that Australia is a very trade-exposed nation. We've offshored a lot of our sovereign capability, whether it's advanced manufacturing, our refining capacity when it comes to liquid fuel, and other key things that we need as a country. And as a result, we're going through an intellectual rupture. We have to rethink the paradigm for how we do business as a country. And I like to summarise it like this. Australians pay insurance for home contents, for health, for life, for their employment, for a whole range of things. Why aren't we as a nation investing more in our insurance so that when we hit hard times like we are at the moment, we can be more resilient? And I think that's the task ahead of us. We need to be nation building. I think that's going to occupy us for the next decade and beyond.
1: So we can't protect ourselves?
14: Well, we can protect ourselves. The question is, how vulnerable do we want to be? And being resilient means that you can stand on your own two feet. You can absorb a shock. And my concern is that Australia, we bet long on the US being the dominant power in the world. And I think what we've seen is the rise of China, Russia, Iran, They're challenging US primacy as a strategic power. And because we thought the US would always be the dominant power, we were prepared to outsource a lot of our industrial capacity and outsource a lot of our military capacity to the United States as well. So I think if we are going to be sovereign, self-reliant, we need to invest in ourselves. We need to do some nation building, and that's the task before us.
1: I'm going to talk a bit more about that later. Peter Clinken, you're writing a book at the moment. It's called Australia, Are You Ready? What do we need to be ready for, and what's the answer?
16: Gets very much to exactly what Andrew was talking about. Where are we as a country? How do we see ourselves? If part of what I'm trying to do there in the book,

0: is to say, if Australia was an organisation, how would you set it up? Normally an organisation has a vision statement. They have a very clear strategic plan as to where they want to go to. They have an implementation plan, steps to get there, and you have a risk register. Every organisation has a risk register, right? So have we as a nation got a risk register? Have we got the list of things that might go wrong when something hits the fan, right? And how are we going to deal with it? There will be a bunch of things that won't be relevant, but there will be those that will hit the mark. For example, we had COVID come unexpectedly, a pandemic that hadn't happened for 100 years. Were we prepared? Fortunately, we did have some pandemic plans. There are other things that are coming at us really quickly that we aren't really addressing, in my view. And so what the purpose of the book is to really put all those things on the table and say, come on, guys, let's have a serious, mature conversation about this. Stop screaming at each other and let's say, where do we as a nation want to go?
1: You say that we are suffering from the Dutch disease. What's that?
0: Well, in 1958, the Netherlands were delighted to find they had oil and gas in often an oil field called Groningen. I hope any Dutch people in the audience, I hope I got that right. And they went, hallelujah, how good is this? We've got oil and gas, we're going to, you know, really go gangbusters. What happened was they found that capital and talent went into the oil and gas industry. The other parts of their economy suffered as a consequence. Economically, they did not then benefit out of that great discovery. So if you look at Norway, when they discovered oil and gas in the North Sea, about a decade later, they went, we don't want to do what the Dutch did. So they set up this massive sovereign wealth fund. So when the money came in, they put it into this fund, which they then invested in a whole lot of other things. So I think Australia has done incredibly well out of the resource sector over the last 30, 40 years.
1: But?
0: We're suffering from the Dutch disease. And so if you look at the various indices around what's involved in the Dutch disease, innovation, education, manufacturing, all of those things tend to slip in countries that are suffering from the Dutch disease. And if you're looking at Australia's indices, that's where we're headed. And I think we just have to have a good, hard look at ourselves and say, okay, how are we going to deal with this? We missed two opportunities, in my view. We missed the 2008 GFC. We didn't have a hard enough look at ourselves. We patted ourselves on the back and said, how good are we? And we missed an opportunity coming out of COVID, when there was an opportunity to really look at all the issues that were really fractured during COVID. We came in with, she's right, mate. I worry that we've got a she'll be right attitude instead of saying have a go, mate, attitude right now.
1: Okay. Matt Keogh, your government is in power at the moment. Have you got a risk register?
2: Well, obviously, you know, that's why we do things like national defence strategies, because that's always our biggest risk, is looking after our country, but also the work that's done in terms of pandemic preparedness through the Departments of Health, working with the states. We're always managing risk across a range of areas. But I think the issues that have been just highlighted are precisely why, when we came to government in 2022, so coming out of COVID, we had the Future Made in Australia approach to what needed to happen, because, you know, we established the National Reconstruction Fund. What were we reconstructing? We were reconstructing coming out of COVID, recognising that we'd seen that we didn't have capabilities, sovereign capabilities that we needed to have here in Australia. And that wasn't just about the things about making medical supplies or masks, but a broader recognition that we need to bring advanced manufacturing back to Australia. We need to have, we can't do everything and you're never going to supply everything, but you've got to have the capability. Because it's a lot easier to go from turning it up from 10 to 100 than starting at zero. Mm-hmm. And so having the National Reconstruction Fund and those investments that we've been making in making sure that we're keeping manufacturing in Australia, that we're expanding advanced manufacturing, is really, really crucial. And part of that fits, as I mentioned, right back into our national defence strategy, defence industry. You know, Peter was talking about the Dutch disease, Western Australia in particular, but Australia as a nation, we're great at extractive industries. But that's very simple economics.
1: Having that complexity, we dig it up and ship it out.
2: We're very good at that. But what we also have are those metal processing plants, but they've also hit those rough times economically. We've worked with state governments to make sure that we keep them operating, because we need that capability here in Australia. Defence industry is advanced manufacturing. The investments we're making in Henderson with continuous shipbuilding here in Western Australia, the thing that will be happening with building submarines in South Australia, we'll see in WA defence industry become our second biggest industry. It'll leapfrog agriculture. That will mean a much more complex economy. All of the componentry that goes into that, all the advanced manufacturing, the intergenerational job creation, and having those

0: capabilities here in Australia, not just supporting defence industry, but when you do that, you create those other manufacturing jobs and businesses that then support a whole range of other industries as well.
1: All right, we're going to talk more about manufacturing in a moment, but I just want to bring you in, Dr. Elizabeth Jackson, because I just want you to help us understand our supply chains and how fragile they are, because it feels like such an isolated state like WA and country like Australia, we're the end of the end of the end of the line.
2: Yeah, absolutely. And being an island nation, at the bottom of the southern hemisphere, if we think about the globe, the freight runs around the northern hemisphere. It doesn't run north-south, it runs east-west. And when we're so far at the bottom of the globe in terms of freight connections, we are extremely vulnerable. But I think there are reasons for this, and we really need to go easy on ourselves for the decisions that have been made. Supply chains have been constructed and designed and engineered over the last 50 or 60 years with optimization in mind, with cutting costs in mind. And whether those costs have been cut to keep prices down for the end consumer, or whether they have been cut to maximise profits, and neither is right or wrong, they're just very good reasons for cutting costs. We found ourselves in a very vulnerable situation where we just don't have fat in systems like we used to be able to withstand the increasing disruptions that we are facing, not only as a state, but a country and also the world. Climate change, geopolitical disruptions.
1: But these things didn't happen overnight.
2: Absolutely.
1: These risks didn't happen overnight.
2: No, they certainly didn't. And I think a point that Peter made...
1: So we don't have disruption buffers, I guess, is what I was getting
2: correct.
1: At. Correct. We don't have that. Okay.
2: But, we don't have disruption buffers because buffers are expensive. And they can be criticised because they are creating waste. Waste in stocks, wasting inventories. But if I may pick up on a point that Peter made earlier... resilience is a very, very interesting term, and it's got its basis in biology and the evolution of the species. And what resilience is really all about is it is not recovery. Resilience is recovery plus learning. And these are the points that Peter was making very sensibly about the disruptions we've been through in the past and how we have never stopped to think what have we learned. And what have we done better as a result of those disruptions? And that failure is on us. And we have to do better in the future.
1: Okay. I want to open it up to the panel, so just come in at any point. I'll get to some of your questions in a moment. For those just tuning in, this is our Spotlight Forum on national resilience, and we will get to some of your questions in just a moment. Just to remind you, I've got Dr. Liz Jackson. She's a supply chain expert. Peter Clinken, former WA Chief Scientist. Andrew Hastie, Federal Shadow Minister for Industry and Sovereign Capability. And Matt Keogh, the Minister for Defence Personnel. It is 18 minutes past 10 on 102.5 ABC Perth and right across WA. What do we need to make here?
3: Well, I think history is a good guide here. After World War II, Australia underwent a period of reindustrialisation under Labor Prime Minister Ben Chifley and then Robert Menzies. It was a bipartisan project. At the start of World War II, we had about two refineries in the country. And then after the war, we realised the importance of having our sovereign refining capacity. So we built refineries. We also increased our industrial thickness as a nation. We get to the end of the Cold War. The US sort of strides supreme across the globe, and we decide, you know what, we're going to maximise our prosperity, we're going to rely upon the US to underwrite that prosperity through their naval power, and we expected that 40-year period to continue. And it was Labor governments and Liberal governments that liberalised Australia and opened up our economy to the world by a tariff reduction. That was a bipartisan process, and we lost a lot of our industrial capacity, and now 40 years later, we're exposed to geopolitical risk. Of course, we're focused on the Strait of Hormuz now, but a big risk could be a conflict around the Strait of Taiwan. 90% of the world's chips, advanced chips, are made by Taiwan semiconductor manufacturing company,

0: ASMC. That goes into our phones, our cars, name any sort of technology application that we rely upon, we probably are dependent upon the Taiwan Strait. So again, we've got to start thinking about how we increase our industrial thickness. To Matt's point, we don't need to make everything. We don't need to be making toasters, but we do need to make we need to have an advanced manufacturing capability that we can pivot in a crisis into strategic sectors.
1: What though? What could what else?
0: Well, what else? Well, I think, you know, we need to, I mean, fuel is a, is an important one.
1: So you're saying
0: we can get focused on end goods, which I think is unhelpful. I've copped a lot of flack for wanting to revive the car industry. I never said we should revive the car industry. I simply lamented the loss of that industrial thickness. I talk about an advanced manufacturing capability, which means that we have supply chains, we have the skills, we have the plant and equipment, we have the capital, and in a crisis we can shift it, as we did during COVID, and as we're now looking to shift now. We saw the Prime Minister's announcement this morning.
1: Well, if you missed it, a $10 billion fuel security and resilience package, so that's going to mean more fuel and more fertiliser stored on shore, and we're going to have, well, he's going to try and have at least 50 days of fuel supply and storage of diesel and aviation fuel, so... That's what that was. Nicely timed, I must say, with his spotlight for him. I can see you putting your hand up, Peter Klinken.
2: Well, Andrew's talking about, you know, the Taiwan, and I don't want to, you know, spit any chips here, but the lame dad jokes, folks, get used to it.
0: I thought it was a good one.
2: Thank you.
3: Won't help your fish, though.
2: It's a really interesting point about how Australia improved its manufacturing capability. If you look at when we were federated in 1900, whatever it was, 10% of our economy was in manufacturing. We rode the sheep's back. We'd send wool overseas. We'd bring back jumpers, right? After two world wars and a Great Depression, Australia increased.

0: and Uruguay. Now, this is really good news because last year we ranked 105 in the world between Botswana and Cote d'Ivoire.
1: So we're soaring up the ladder.
0: Actually, they did a restructuring of the metrics, and so, you know, we're at 75, and we were 61 a decade ago. So if this was a sporting team that we're looking at, Australia would be going ballistic. How can you be 75th in the world when you've got, you know, all this? You're an economy that's in the top 20. This is unacceptable. So this is a serious moment for us to really get our act together.
2: But I think part of that, Peter mentioned there's good reasons how we got there. And, you know, Liz was talking about this before. If we look at what happened globally in the Western world through the sort of 1980s and then onwards, there was this great removal of tariffs. There was this sort of laissez-faire economic model of, well, where can I get things the cheapest? Mm. And, you know, our standard of living went up because goods became really cheap. We were able to import them from somewhere else instead of making them more expensively here, which then presents this risk, like, what are we doing about, why has nothing happened about it? And it's about having a public conversation, which is what we're having now, about there is a marginal increased cost in doing something here that you might be able to do much more cheaply somewhere else. Like getting, if we bought all of our fuel from Singapore, it would be cheaper again. But the risk factor would be higher. And so you've got to be prepared as a country to price that in and to wear that cost and what is the thing that's prudent to pay that extra, that cost. So making that those investments like we're doing through the National Reconstruction Fund in fuel security, future energy, in advanced manufacturing, there's a cost to building more of our defence capability here in Australia, but it's not just about building it. It's the skills that you develop in doing it. It's the capability to not just build the ship, but then maintain the ship afterwards. Because I can tell you, if you bought all your ships from Spain and then brought them here, and we didn't know how they were built, and then you're in a conflict, as soon as they break, you're stuffed, frankly. And so that you've got to make that investment. And the community has to come along for that ride because there's a cost to government, there's a cost to the taxpayer often. It's not going to be borne by the private sector entirely because they're going to look for profit margin, cheaper cost. And that's understandable. That's how the economy works. And that's why government through, you know, Future Made in Australia strategy, enhancing defence industry, is making those investments to build that learning, that resilience that we need.
1: Just to pick up a very important point that Matt made about increasing costs. I think a very an important caveat needs to be made to this discussion about reinstating onshore manufacturing and supporting onshore manufacturing, which, as a taxpaying citizen, I do from the bottom of my heart. However, there is likely to be, you know, we have to be a bit careful what we wish for, because it will result in more costs, higher costs than we are experiencing at the moment. As a society, we have become very, very, very used to and very indulged in very cheap, and I'll go out on a limb here and be really brave and by saying cheap food. Our food is cheaper than, believe it or not, than it's ever been in the past. That is a hard pill to swallow, but we do enjoy very cheap food, not only very cheap products, but a massive variety of products, and pretty much on-demand delivery that we have become very, very, very used to. And to pare back from that is going to be quite difficult. So we do have to look at both sides of the argument before we get too excited about the onshore manufacturing argument.
3: But isn't the other problem, we don't have cheap labour?
4: Well, I want Australian workers to get paid. I'm actually opposed to multinationals who move business from Australia to cheaper jurisdictions where workers are not protected. I think that's immoral. I'd rather pay a
3: premium.
4: But
3: they're trying to sell a product.
4: Well, sure. But, you know, why have people working in sweatshops in jurisdictions which treat people like trash?
2: But also look at the relative benefit. Advanced manufacturing is about high-end jobs using technology to create those manufactured outputs. So it's not the cost competitiveness of the actual output, the widget, if you like, because what you're developing and building is so advanced and needs advanced technology behind it. It's not cheaper to build it in a low labour jurisdiction. You've got to have people who can, you know, have the wherewithal, have the training, the skills. We bring that in Australia with the equipment to produce that output. That's where we need to be focused on, and that the labour cost isn't the issue there.
4: One of the arguments that

0: the sort of, you know, broadly speaking, neoliberal economists have made over the last 30, 40 years is that, you know, the unions have sent our jobs offshore, and that, you know, don't you want to pay for cheaper goods? Well, I want to see Australian workers do things that are creative and productive. I think we're much happier as producers than consumers. And I think people should get paid a fair day's work. It doesn't benefit us as a country when we're almost entirely reliant upon the export of raw commodities and we're not actually building a value chain through our economy. A lot of people, I think, would much prefer to work at home, be the coach of the local soccer team than do FIFO work and basically dig stuff up out of the ground and send it. If we could bring manufacturing back to our capital cities, wouldn't that be a good thing?
1: Mm. I remember Richard Court lamenting about downstream processing in the late 90s, and we're still lamenting about it.
2: When I came in as chief scientist, I was told we take big rocks, we turn them into little rocks, and we put them on a ship. We stick to our knitting. We failed at steel briquettes. We failed at cars. Right? Yeah. We can't do this sort of stuff, so we'll just ship it all off. And, you know, I shake my head at that. If there was ever an opportunity to be going downstream processing, it's now. Right? This is the moment, especially with critical minerals, when you consider the risks associated with that. That then raises a really important issue around where's the energy going to come from to actually do all of those things. Energy is central to this conversation around whatever we want to do. Energy is at the core of it, and we've got to get that.
1: My next topic, Peter Klimkin, you're ahead of the game.
0: Nutty, just before we get ahead, are you going to touch on AI at some point?
1: Absolutely, okay, absolutely. We're going to pause and get some news headlines, but I just want to take a quick question because it sort of does speak to what we're talking about. Dr. Colin Hughes, where are you? Hello, what was your question?
3: Thanks, Nadia, and the committee for being here today. As a former head of public health, I'm very aware that Australia imports 90% of its pharmaceutical drugs. Recently, up to 400 of those were either out of stock or in short supply following the war started by America and Iran. And as we experienced with COVID, Australia did not have enough PPE and essential medical equipment. Does Australia actually have a risk inventory of the 200 essential drugs that we need? I'm talking about asthma sprays, insulin, antibiotics, and has it actually got regional cooperation to either supply these, or are we building capability to manufacture these drugs in Australia?
1: All right, let's get a response for you.
4: So there has certainly, out of COVID, been a lot more work in maintaining visibility of inventories, but a lot of that is actually maintained by the state health system. So at a Commonwealth level, there's sort of an idea of what's being held, but it's not necessarily held directly by the Commonwealth. And there has been quite a bit of work over various governments over time, including here in Western Australia, and trying to encourage more pharmaceutical manufacture here onshore in Western Australia and keeping those that we have. Obviously, you've got to work with individual pharmaceutical companies who hold the licences for particular types of products at different times as well, which adds complication. But a bit like the issue around critical minerals, you've got to have access to a supply chain as well, because a lot of the issues around medicinal supply into Australia or globally is not so much around whether the manufacturer can get the product to us. It's can the manufacturer get access to the input ingredients that they need to put into that product. So having onshore manufacturing wouldn't change that necessarily. But to use the, you know, on the flip side, that's why having critical minerals, not just being able to extract them, but develop them here in Australia for other than advanced manufacturing opportunities, it becomes critical because it's about protecting that supply chain.
1: You've long said that we should be making more pharmaceuticals here.
2: Absolutely. I mean, it just gets precisely to the point that's just been raised. If I can just give an example out of COVID,

0: So when I rang Roger Cook, literally almost before COVID hit, because so many people were getting in touch with me saying, COVID's coming, what can we do? I said, Roger, what do we need? So he got in touch with the Director General and said, these are the things we need. That was on a Sunday. On the Monday, they'd made the first face masks. So these are people here in Perth who are doing that. Take that down to the health department on Tuesday, and they say these are better than what we've currently got. So we were able to manufacture all of that in a very short space of time of high quality, come out of COVID, and the procurement systems say, go back to the cheapest option. And they said, because of our free trade agreements, we are then breaking the rules by saying that we can't. We were actually advantaging our own industries against these free trade agreements. Seriously, give me a break. You know, where is that supporting our sovereign capability? So there's some structural issues that need to be addressed. We can do stuff. We are a very capable people, but we can do so much more.
1: I'm going to pause there for a moment. We're going to get some news headlines. Here he is in the flesh, Garrett Mundy from the ABC Newsroom. Hello, Garrett.
2: Thank you, Nadia. Good morning to everyone. In the news this morning, Australia will increase its fuel reserve and look into re-establishing refineries as part of a $10 billion fuel and fertiliser security package. The Prime Minister has announced the package following a meeting of National Cabinet today. Anthony Albanese says Tuesday's budget will also include money to ensure fuel stock holdings can be increased so the country is better prepared for another oil crisis. 13 Australian women and children with ties to former Islamic State fighters have made plans to travel from Syria to Australia. The federal government received an alert this morning when airline tickets were booked by the four women and nine children. Home Affairs Minister Tony Burke says the government will not provide any help for the group to return home. An Iranian state media says at least eight people have died and dozens of others are injured after a fire broke out in a shopping centre west of Tehran. The local fire department says the cladding of the building was flammable, contributing to a rapid spread of flames. Video footage shows a plume of heavy smoke rising from the site. More news, Nadia, at 10. 11, actually, 11.
1: Yeah, people will panic. Thank you very much for that. Garrett Mundy there from the ABC Newsroom. We're going to continue our spotlight forum on national resilience. We are going to look at energy security, which seems to be central to all of this. If you do have a question and you've written it down, maybe just pop your little card up and Sue or Damien will come and grab it from
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1: you.
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1: And it is nice to be with you at 25 minutes to 11 on our Spotlight Forum on National Resilience. Well, you've all talked about what we can make here, but you made the point, Peter, energy security is central to all of this. So, again, whoever wants to start this part of the conversation off, because I wonder if energy security, and we've been very, very panicked about our fuel supplies or lack of, has that been a strategic blind spot?
8: I think we've been wedded to ideology when it comes to energy. I think this pursuit of net zero has been foolhardy in the extreme. And I think we have an abundance of coal, gas, uranium. Obviously, we're a sunburnt country. We also have a lot of wind. So I'm energy agnostic, and I think we should be using whatever sources we can to make us more cost competitive as a nation so that we can revive our advanced manufacturing sector. And that includes refining fuels. I'm even open to using coal to turn that into crude, which would then create diesel and aviation gas for our planes. So very open-minded. I'm also a supporter of nuclear power. And I think rather than the government getting involved there, we should remove the moratorium and allow capital markets to do their work. And as a final point, Nadia, we export a lot of coal, a lot of gas to the world's biggest and fastest growing emitters like China, India, Korea and other countries like that. Why should we deny those resources to the Australian people so that we can become more competitive as a nation?
1: And some will say the environment.
8: Well, if they're that committed to that, then they should call for the ban of all exportations of fossil fuels because we only produce 1.1% of the world's emissions. If they're really worried about stopping climate change, they should be calling on a ban for all coal and gas to China, to India, to Korea and other countries around the world because we export that. Those very fossil fuels to those countries. And they use them, by the way, to make our solar panels and our wind turbines, which they sell back to us.

0: Well, I think that, Nadia, your point was, you know, why have we not focused enough on energy security? And the great thing for all of us here is that in Western Australia, we were very fortunate to have a Labor government many decades ago now that was focused on energy security, and we have a domestic gas reservation here in WA. And that has meant that we've been able to have energy security, not just in terms of keeping the lights on, but also in being able to allow manufacturing like the work that, you know, Alcoa, who's actually our biggest gas consumer in Andrews Electorate.
1: It's a good policy.
0: Great union-represented workers.
1: I can say that as a Liberal. It's a good policy.
0: You know, that's a good thing. That's about looking down the line and saying we need to make sure we've got energy security. But we've got to look at that in the long term as well. So if you look at the National Reconstruction Fund, $5 billion of that goes into the net zero fund. And that does more than just around the generation of electricity that is using renewables. It's also about supporting the manufacturing of things like wind turbines, things like solar panels, so that we have a domestic capability to do that. So again, it's about that resilience and security of being able to generate the energy that we need cheaply here in Australia, low emissions, but also be able to produce the equipment that we need to do that. And so, you know, we're looking at that diversification of mix. We're coming out of a fossil fuel-led economy. We now have more electricity is generated by the sun in WA than any other time because of rooftop solar. That is the majority of our supply. Now, obviously, that's got an erratic nature to it as well, and so we've got the firming capacity of gas in the system. We've still got some coal left in the system in WA, but as we bring on more wind and batteries, you've got the big battery in Kwinana, you've got the big battery being built at Collie. And again, what does batteries need? Critical minerals. We have them all in WA, and that's why we're investing in making sure we've got that downstream capability as well.
2: But isn't Andrew's point, you're putting all your eggs in one basket?
0: Exactly. We're not doing that because we're keeping the gas.
2: The race and then we're moving to renewables. Is it too quick?
0: We're moving to lots of different types of renewables, and that's the important part with battery firming as well.
1: Just before you hand over to Liz and Peter, just to tie in a point about the war, what a lot of Australians don't realise is that we run a marginal pricing system for our electricity market, and gas is often the marginal generator of power, which means gas prices shape wholesale electricity prices. Now, with the Strait of Hormuz closed, that's 20% of the world's gas offline. Gas prices are going up. The point I'm making is that we're exposed to the world spot price because we export a lot of LNG, and that means that potentially our electricity prices are going to go up along with our fuel prices as well. So, you know,
0: good reason for more local renewables.
1: well, but you need those renewables firmed by gas, Matt, and that's the important point, because gas comes in to firm the market. Guess who provides the marginal generation of power? It's gas and the price as well. So I think Australians need to realise that gas is a fuel and a feedstock, and we're exposed across the economy, and we can expect more pain.
2: Well, maybe if you had a 25% gas export tax, then you'd have more for the domestic.
0: Well, just to close out Andrew's point on the gas on the marginal cost, and no one wants to get into the technical cost of it.
1: No, I don't.
0: But it's important to realise that, yeah, even with gas is firming, that might be right. But if you're only using that for a small part of the day, the rest of the day, the price is being set at a renewable, much lower cost. And so your average cost becomes much lower.
1: And the great irony is that Pauline Hanson is for this war in Iran. She's meant to be for the battlers, but she's MAGA first. She's not Australia first. And the impact of this war that Donald Trump is running in Iran is going to impact Australians. It's going to hit our living standards. And I want to make that very clear. She is MAGA first.
2: How did Pauline Hanson get into this?
1: Well, she trips to Mar-a-Lago. She's all in.
0: Well, at the moment, she's out polling Andrew's party. So, like, you've got to think about what she's saying.
2: That's a whole other conversation. That's another spotlight forum that I'm happy to have. Listen, Peter,
1: I'm Australia first. I reckon everyone here in this panel is Australia first.
3: 100%.
1: People need to listen very carefully to what politicians are saying, because there are consequences, not just economic, but also security.
2: That's why we have you on this panel. You two want to buy into this?
4: Yeah, I was just going to add, before Pauline Hanson hijacked the conversation, was that with any plans that that are made, we really need to be cognizant of the idea that outputs need to be accessible. So the big rocks turning into little rocks that Peter was talking about a little bit earlier, I don't build a house with little rocks. I need steel. As a consumer, I don't need gas. I need petrol or diesel or a battery to plug in my car. I need materials for energy that are accessible.

0: to me. And those products that are accessible to me are stored in warehouses. The situation we've got at the moment with fertiliser, one of the issues that we've got is because this country doesn't have enough fertiliser storage. We don't have enough warehouses, and we don't have enough storage space. And there is, nothing more, I'll be so bold as to say there's nothing more that infuriates taxpayers than driving past empty warehouses and knowing, for example, that PPE isn't being bought for the very, very, very cheapest price, if taxpayers get that message. So I think as innocent bystanders from this situation, the general public and any opposition government that comes into the future needs to be aware that this concept of buffer stocks and a little bit of waste does need to be part of our supply chain equation, because that is what is going to save us coming into the future, and that is what has been stripped out over the last 50 or 60 years that has left us, particularly with fuel, with our pants down the tide out.
1: Well, it was something I know the WA government a couple of weeks ago was telling me they are now looking for more storage facilities. The Goldfields, for instance, the Goldfields has 7 days worth of fuel reserves. 7 days.
2: That's not much.
1: No, it's not.
0: And that's where a lot of our money comes from.
1: Correct.
2: Yeah. So I think to Liz's point, that we've had decades now of, McKinsey or Deloitte or PwC going to every business, that holding stock that you've got, that you've got to get that right down. You've got to get that right, get rid of that. That's just costing, burning money in the balance sheet, right? Yeah. Burning
0: holding accountants doing their jobs.
2: And that logic then gets transferred over into things like Senate estimates and federal government work and taxation. And what we need to do as governments, but as the media as well, and as the community, is recognise that there are times when government's going to spend more than the absolute minimum cost. Mm. Those procurement rules that need to look at total cost of ownership and what's the risk that we're prepared to wear, and we're going to basically buy our way out, spend a bit more to reduce that risk, because we need to make sure that we've got those stocks. But we also need some businesses to recognise that as well and their shareholders. Like, it might be great on the balance sheet and the ASX report for Coles to have the bare minimum in their warehouse, but when the proverbial hits the fan, we all need them to have just that bit more in the warehouse,
1: well,
2: actually.
1: When a flood happens and it washes out the east-west rail line, suddenly we have empty shelves.
2: Precisely. And we end up bringing in, when there's a flood in the northwest and Fitzroy Crossing, the bridge gets removed and we have to bring in the Air Force to ship every day shopping supplies from Broome up to Derby, because that's the only way to do it. And, of course, we do that as a government, but it's also partly, if we had a bit more storage on site, slightly bigger refrigeration rooms, there'd be that little bit more community resilience as well.
1: I want to go to Chris, who runs a biofuels company.
3: I've been
1: talking a lot about biofuels lately.
2: Very important.
3: Good morning. Yeah. So we're a biotech firm. We actually produce some of the highest quality biofuels, but we get more interest overseas than we do in Australia. Mm-hmm. The problem being is that, everywhere we look, we get to a wall. We can't get in. We can't produce it in Australia. So which platform should we follow? Because the people that we've spoken to said to us, no, you got to go for the grant, get involved in this. That's months away. We're in a crisis now. So what do we do?
4: I'd say, Chris, your experience is not unique. Yeah. I was in the defence portfolio for about 5 years, 2 as a minister and then 3 as a shadow. And every time I met with overseas defence primes, whether they were American, British, French or what have you, their government always sort of seemed to be in the background giving them support. And for some reason, we've adopted this kind of laissez-faire model. Australian business can, survive on its own. And oftentimes, Australian businesses will come up with a great idea. They won't get any support here in Australia and they'll go overseas and the whole business will migrate overseas. We'll lose the jobs, we'll lose the IP, the plant and equipment, all the rest of it. And that's why I think we need more economic statecraft from our governments. They need to be thinking about how they can secure our national interests by investing in Australian businesses, keeping that here. And in this instance, biofuels, whilst it won't be the solution or the silver bullet, it certainly will go a long way to making us more resilient.
5: Can I chip in there? Australia is a smart country. We generate 3% of the world's new knowledge every year when we've got 0.3% of the world's population. So we're producing about 10 times on a per capita basis, but we're at the bottom of the OECD in translating that into practical commercial outcomes. Yep. Right? So if you look, there is a gap between generating new knowledge and actually coming up with practical outcomes. If you look at the Germans, they have their universities and Max Planck's institutes generating new knowledge. In the middle, between the universities and then industry, they have what are called Fraunhofer Institutes. And these Fraunhofer Institutes take those bright ideas and then take them into a pre-commercial state so that they are picked up by Siemens, Volkswagen, etc. In Australia, we don't do that. We have our university sector generating lots of new knowledge. We have a gap in the middle for translation. That's where I think the CSIRO really should be playing a role. It's the Commonwealth Scientific and Industrial Research Organisation. So if we could get CSIRO engaged to really take some of these broad ideas, turn them into pre-competitive products that are really ready to be rolled out, then I think that's going to help the issue around what you're talking about of getting these things to the next stage. Then what we've got to do is make sure we've got an offtake agreement, something locally to buy the manufactured products, then ship it out globally. So there is there are structural issues that can be addressed, but I don't think we've actually joined all those dots yet.
2: And certainly biofuels and sustainable aviation fuel is something that we've certainly seen as a government as being really important that we develop here. And I can't speak to the specific business here, but we have invested $250 million into low-carbon liquid fuels through our Future Made in Australia Innovation Fund. And at the end of last year, we announced $1.1 billion for a cleaner fuels program, which is all about investing that development of and production of biofuels, because it goes to a fuel security issue as well as to an emissions issue. And whether it's diesel, the whole country runs on it. The transport industry at the moment doesn't exist without it. But equally, as being as located where we are and as country as big as we are, if we don't have alternatives to aviation fuel, we're in a lot of trouble. And that's why we're making those investments in developing that technology and also getting it to the stage of production.
1: I've spoken to canola growers, and 100% of what they grow goes to Singapore for biofuels. Mm.
4: That's right. And I think the government has a real role here in identifying strategic areas, cultivating them. Many of you know about the Silicon Valley in the US. It's called the Silicon Valley because in the 70s, the US Air Force wanted silicon transistors rather than germanium ones. It might have been called Germanium Valley. The point is the government was investing heavily in that area and cultivating it as an advantageous industry. Now, there's a myth about, it's a couple of tech bros sitting in a garage writing code that started Silicon Valley. No, it was actually government driving investment in that sector. And, of course, there's huge commercial benefits that, go to the rest of the country when government gets involved and incentivizes investment in those areas.
5: So the US has got a really interesting model called the SIBR, the Small Industry Business Research Investment. And I think it's something like 3% of all the big agencies' budgets have to go to building up American innovation and creativity. So there's a government investment to actually take those products on. I can't see why we can't do something similar in Australia.
1: This is the Spotlight panel on national resilience on 102.5 ABC Perth and right across WA. It is 10 to 11. Andrew, you wanted to raise the issue of AI, and then I've got a good question about AUKUS that I want to get to as well.
4: I just think the AI revolution is coming whether we like it or not. It's going to have disruption, and it's going to have disruptive effects on cognitive labour, so the services sector, and to a certain extent physical labour as well. And I think regardless of how we feel about AI, we need to have a plan for it. And I think we also need to have AI models and data centres built on our red soil here in Australia. We can't rely on oligarchs in the Silicon Valley to do the right thing by the Australian people. A ChatGPT or a Claude search is about 10 times more energy intensive than a Google search. And if I was to punch in a search right now into my phone, it would go down the submarine cables, probably terminate in the United States on the West Coast. The data center would crunch the information I wanted, send it back to me. What happens if those submarine cables get cut? What happens if a future US government treats us poorly, for example? What happens if an oligarch just doesn't like Australians? Who knows? And I think we need to encourage investment here so that we have democratic accountability for AI. It may reduce the capacity of the AI, but in the end, I think it's better for the Australian people to have some sort of democratic accountability.
1: Does that also then become a national security issue?
4: It does, yeah, yes.
2: Absolutely, and that's why government's done, you know, both governments have done work around having that, you know, sovereign data centres, sovereign access to IT, and you're seeing a lot of that happen in Europe. The AI thing, I think,

0: from a sovereign protection issue is certainly important. The other thing is, if we don't have that technology available here locally, we're not going to develop the skills and talent that we need to be able to harness the benefit of it. We can't lose the opportunity. There are huge potential risks that come with AI, and certainly they will change. It'll change over time the nature of the employment market. But that doesn't mean you can resist it. All that would mean is that other countries would get the benefit. The important thing for government is also to make sure that we're, you know, building the skills in across our community to be able to harness the benefits so that people can go into the new jobs that get created. Every time we've seen a revolution, the industrial revolution, the technology revolution, the AI revolution, we've had more jobs. They're just very different jobs, and they require a higher level of skill and education. And so it becomes, you know, the investment we've made on fully funding schools in Australia is about uplifting that skills base across the board, making sure that we bring our talent with us so that we can then confront these new revolutions like AI, so we can get the benefit. And also, like, I had a forum with some of my local schools. You know, they're aware they don't want to lose their critical thinking ability. You know, that we've got to maintain as humans the capacity to understand and to critique. And the students can see that. And I do want to give a shout out to the Mercedes students who are here today.
1: And good supporters of our Spotlight Forum, Mercedes.
0: They are.
2: Universities will thank you for that.
0: Yeah, no, it's really important. You know, we have the sovereign capability as both the tech and the people who use it.
3: And ironically, Matt, education includes a liberal arts education, because what we need more than ever is wisdom to handle 100%. AI. And that means understanding the human condition, the weaknesses in human nature, and so we can mitigate the challenges posed by AI.
4: So I say, if you suppress the humanities, you lose your humanity.
3: Indeed.
4: Right? And that's a real challenge. Mm-hmm. If I could just follow up a little bit on that. We're not just going through an AI revolution. It's the third, the fourth, and the fifth industrial revolutions that are happening simultaneously. You know, so this is the biggest period of change the world has ever undertaken. And if your head's spinning, there's a good reason for it, right? I'm totally in support of the idea of actually having data centres because of that ecosystem you build around it. It gets back to the question of where's the energy going to come from to actually power up these data centres. They take up a lot of energy. We can do it, right? The other element in that which is important is the amount of water that's required for cooling. Where's the water coming from? The water requires energy because, by and large, here in WA in particular, two-thirds of our drinking water is diesel, energy-intensive diesel. Then if you're going to use aquifers for around about the next 30%, you know, you've got to pump it up. We generate about 5 to 10% of our drinking water from our dams. So we need to have a holistic view around how we bring all these different elements together.
1: And miners and agriculture industry, of course, are big users of water as well. We've got about 5 minutes left. I just do want to go to Valerie, who has a question. Where are you?
5: I'm here. Good morning, everybody, and thank you so much for being here and offering this opportunity. My concern is, given the current world situation, in particular relations with the USA and the uncertainty of that relationship, where does that put Australia with AUKUS, given that with the Montebello Islands in the 1950s, the USA and the UK, we had an arrangement, Australia had an arrangement with those two countries. It's the same triad that we're looking at with AUKUS. And they did not disclose fully details to do with safety and potency to the Australian government or the Australian people. And those were important in that partnership, and also Australia as a nation where that testing was taking place as a partner.
1: I'll just stop you there because we've only got a few minutes left. So I guess the risks of being so aligned with the US, with AUKUS.
0: Well, I think if I can start... AUKUS is about a sovereign capability for Australia. Fundamentally, it's about us developing the skills and capability to be able to operate and sustain our own nuclear-propelled submarines. And that gives us a much greater defence capability, because it means it puts the ultimate question mark in the mind of any potential aggressor towards Australia because of the way submarines operate at the moment. And so it is a big step forward for us technologically, but also in terms of our defence capability. But it's a capability that we will operate sovereignly. Now, having said that, there's a whole range of other things that we do, putting aside AUKUS, where we obviously integrate and are connected with the United States systems as well as the US and other partners in how we operate our defence force and the technologies that we rely upon. I mean, our fighter jets are all made in the United States as well. That's not going to change.

0: we operate them sovereignly, and we develop the capability to be able to maintain them here locally, and that's incredibly important. And we'll be building those submarines. So we will have this is a big technology transfer to Australia, working in partnership, which will enhance our sovereign capability and our capacity to defend ourselves.
1: I'm a proud Australian. I want to stand on our own two feet as a nation. That means we need to have more industrial capacity, and we need to invest more in our defence force. And that makes us a better partner with the United States. It's an unequal partnership at the moment. And I think for us to be a sovereign country, we've got to have our own sovereign capability. So, yes, Matt's talked about AUKUS, but I'd like to see us innovating and developing technology that we can export to the world. If you look at Ukraine, if you look at Israel, Gaza, and now, of course, the Strait of Hormuz, you see the proliferation of drone warfare. Very low-cost drones can do a lot of damage to shipping, to aircraft carriers, to tanks. It's revolutionised the way that we fight on land now, if you watch some of the videos from Ukraine or Russia. And so I think, given our landmass, our know-how, I think we could come up with a Commonwealth drone program and be world leaders in both offensive and defensive drone technology, because whether we like it or not, that's going to shape the next war, and we need to have an answer for it.
0: You'll be happy to know Richard Miles is at a drone company today in Perth, which exports.
2: And getting to your point, Andrew, Australia did make the Jindalee over-the-horizon radar, which the Canadians have now bought, right? That's the sort of thing we can do.
1: We can do it.
3: Last 20 seconds to you, Liz Jackson.
4: Good heavens. So so I think that one of the essence of the question here is, who do you trust? Now, trust is a massive part in supply chain management, and you know that you can't trust nobody, because then you've got no friends. But at the same time, you know, you're a bit of a mug to be trusting everybody. And to me, what this entire discussion today has boils down to is the decision to either make or buy in Australia, and you have to trust people. Thank you. Sorry.
3: I'll leave it there. Liz Jackson, a supply chain expert at Curtin University. Peter Clinken, former WA chief scientist. Andrew Hastie, Shadow Minister for Sovereign Capability. And Matt Keogh, Minister for Defence Personnel. Thank you for being part of what I think has been a fantastic discussion. Please thank them. That's it from me. We are heading up to the news at 11 o'clock. Thank you for joining us.
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10: Good morning, this is ABC News. I'm Garrett Mundy. The federal government has announced a $10 billion fuel security package, which includes increasing the country's emergency stockpiles. Isabel Rowe reports.
11: To help protect Australia against more volatility in the Middle East, Prime Minister Anthony Albanese says Tuesday's budget will include money to boost fuel stockpiles by 10 days' worth to 50 days. He's also announced $7.5 billion in loans and financial support to help supply and storage of fuel, and $3.2 billion for a government-owned fuel reserve. Along with the states, Mr Albanese says work will start on re-establishing local refineries.
12: What Australians can be certain of is that we are throwing everything at this.
11: The Prime Minister says he still wants people to conserve fuel where possible.
10: The opposition says the government should revoke the passports of Australian women and children with links to the Islamic State group that are planning on leaving Syria. The ABC understands 4 women and 9 children will arrive in Australia tomorrow. Some are expected to be arrested and charged upon their arrival. The Federal Police Commissioner says those charges could include terrorism or crimes against humanity offences. Shadow Home Affairs Minister John O'Donoghue says it's not too late for the government to act.
13: They could revoke their travel documents. They could take them away and prevent them from being able to travel. And indeed, they could put in place those temporary exclusion orders. I do not believe that it is right for the government just to hope for the best and turn a blind eye to the risk we as a nation face by allowing these people to come back in.
10: The WA government says it can't reveal when the state's greenhouse gas emissions will start to decrease. With more, here's Kaysen Ho.
14: The Premier, Roger Cook, yesterday said the state's emissions may continue to rise after the ABC revealed the WA government is abandoning plans for interim emissions reduction targets, which only Western Australia and the Northern Territory don't have. The WA government says it's committed to achieving net zero by 2050. When asked in Parliament late yesterday when the state's emissions would start to decline,

0: to reach that target. Cabinet Minister Stephen Dawson said that can't be shared.
1: These projections are informing government deliberations and our cabinet in confidence.
0: The state government says WA's emissions trajectory will look different to other states.
2: The Grattan Institute says increasing supply is still the best way to address the housing affordability crisis. Next week's federal budget is widely expected to feature changes to the capital gains tax, negative gearing and the treatment of trust funds. Treasurer Jim Chalmers says the reforms are needed to help create intergenerational fairness around housing. The Grattan Institute's Matthew Bowes says the changes would have a minimal impact on pricing.
3: What our research indicates is that they're unlikely to make a substantial impact on house prices. They would advantage homeowners a little bit more in the property market over investors, but really when we're thinking about the big housing issues facing the Australian government, we need to be thinking about housing supply and how they can encourage that.
2: The US President Donald Trump says America will pause its operation to escort ships through the Strait of Hormuz while it works to finalise a deal with Iran. America's editor John Lyons is in Washington.
4: President Trump announced that the United States will pause a mission he launched earlier this week. The operation, which he's dubbed Project Freedom, was designed to help guide ships through the Strait of Hormuz. The president says the pause will last for a short period of time and comes at the request of Pakistan and other nations. Despite the pause, the president says the US blockade on Iran remains fully in place. It comes as Donald Trump says great progress has been made towards a, quote, complete and final agreement with Iran. John Lyons, ABC News, Washington.
2: Iranian state media says at least 8 people have died and dozens of others have been injured after a fire broke out in a shopping centre west of Tehran. The local fire department says the cladding of the building was flammable, contributing to a rapid spread of flames. Video footage shows a plume of heavy smoke rising from the site. In the AFL, Fremantle forward Josh Tracy says tomorrow night's clash with fellow top four side Hawthorn will be a tough test of his side's credentials. The Dockers have won their past 7 games and go into the match at Perth Stadium as favourites. The Hawks are coming off a dramatic draw with Collingwood. Tracy has told ABC Radio Perth his team is prepared for an intense contest.
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2: Perth's weather, sunny tomorrow, easterly winds 15 to 25 kilometres an hour and a top of 23 degrees. Similar conditions for Friday and through to the weekend. Right now in the city, it's 20 degrees. 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
16: Antunissa is a journalist who grew up in the outer suburbs of Melbourne. His mum and dad had escaped the truly harrowing civil war in Lebanon of the 1970s, and they'd found their way to the strange peace and quiet of the outer Australian burbs. Antu was always conscious, he says, of a sadness in his mother's eyes. And kids tend to notice these things, but are wary of asking too many questions in case you upset your parents or bring them to tears. Antu went on to do a master's in international relations. He worked for a think tank in Washington, D.C., and he's lived in Lebanon for some years. And after all that, he thought he might be ready to know from his mother the source of her quiet grief. He's written a beautiful family memoir that's called Rebirth, a love story from the depths of war. Hi, Antoon.
17: Hi, Richard.
16: What's your earliest memory of your mum, Layla, from when you were little?
17: I think the earliest memory I have is me being, I think, 4, coming home from kinder, and I just remarked to her that, oh, I beat all my siblings. I'm the first one home. And she's in the kitchen preparing meals, getting ready for everyone to come home. Mum and I had, very close relationship. I'm the youngest in my family of 4. I was the first child that Mum actually got to have full time because she wasn't working full time when she had me. So we were able to develop a very close bond and, yeah, it's a memory of our closeness.
16: What are your memories of Craigieburn, the suburb you grew up on as a kid in the 80s and 90s?
17: In my day, it was a semi-rural

0: town, just on the fringes of Melbourne. We were surrounded by farmland, so we weren't connected to any other suburbs. There were creeks where we'd go yabbying. We used to ride our BMXs down under bridges and creeks, and that's what I remember of Craigieburn. But it was predominantly an Anglo town. And my family were one of the first, I think, non-Anglo families to move in. You know, I think there were like three other Lebanese families and a few Italians and Greeks, but not a lot. But in those days, you know, you remember the 80s and the 90s, you know, the way they structured and built suburbs, they built them with courts and crescents. And we lived in a beautiful court. It was very homely. Everyone got to know each other. And my parents, they were fresh migrants. So they still had that Lebanon in them. And they brought this kind of Lebanese, boisterous village life to our court. We had a gate between us and our Anglo neighbour where we would just walk back and forth in between. Like, they built it between our houses. We'd have amazing barbecue, you know, welcome everyone with our cuisine. And it became a village. It became a beautiful little village. And that's my fond memory of Craigieburn.
1: Did that keep you connected to the old culture? Was Arabic spoken at home, that kind of thing?
0: Our upbringing was very Lebanese, probably more Lebanese than Australian. But because we lived in that Anglo context, going to school was very Anglo. So we had a bit of both. And that's a virtue of growing up in that environment. But at the same time, inside the household, it was very Arabic. It was very Lebanese. You know, our walls were covered either with cedar trees or with Jesus. So,
1: you know. You mentioned in your book that you sometimes could see a shadow on your mum's face. What was that shadow? What did it look like to you?
0: Yeah, I have this very vivid memory of me being 8 years old, just being in my bedroom and just thinking about mum's tragedy in the Civil War. And she was just at the dishes with my sisters, just doing her usual thing.
1: Hang on. You're 8 years old and you're thinking about your mother's tragedy in the Lebanese Civil War? You had that much of it in your head already at 8?
0: Pretty much, because it got me out of the bed and I just went to the kitchen. And I just said to her, I'm sorry for your loss. And so she kind of was like taken aback and turned around and just said, thank you. And I think she appreciated it.
1: Were there moments when she would occasionally let slip about some of the horror she'd seen?
0: Yeah, but very nonchalantly. You know, there's a moment, I think I was a teenager, we were watching a movie on the partition of India. And it was a very gruesome movie. And, you know, there was a scene where there was this body tied between two vehicles and they drove in separate directions and the person who was tied, their limbs were kind of torn apart.
1: Right.
0: Yeah. And mum just casually goes, yeah, I saw that in the wall. And there was always these little snippets that would keep coming out. She would say when I became a journalist, oh, you should write my story. It's an interesting story. And lo and behold, we got sitting down and she told me everything.
1: And what made you think you were ready to hear it?
0: I was turning 18. I had begun my career as a journalist in 2011 in Beirut. I had, you know, almost a decade of experience seeing the context of the world in which she came from and living it, working in it. You know, when I was in Lebanon, it was at the time of the Syrian civil war. I mean, I wasn't in Syria when the fighting was happening, but I did do trips to Syria and, you know, you saw the ramifications both in Syria and Lebanon of that war. You know, one day I wake up in Beirut, it's a normal city. The next day it's flooded with these displaced children, dirty, working the streets, being exploited because their communities have been ravaged in Syria. So there's a gradual degradation of society that my family lived through, and that's what I wanted to capture.
1: What was your mum's neighbourhood like in Beirut when she was growing up there?
0: Even today, you know, if she was sitting here, she'll tell you her happiest days in her life were her childhood in Beirut, because it was what I described about the court in Craigieburn. It was this boisterous, loving, very vibrant and very wholesome community. You know, the village life, even in these towns and the outer fringes of Beirut, everyone knows everyone. Everyone is like family to each other. Everyone grows up with each other. She loved, after church, going down with her friends, having a picnic with, you know, a labneh sandwich and a bit of tabbouleh and some olives and cucumbers in the garden, on the riverbank. Like, these simple pleasures. You know, my family were poor. They were poor Maronites. They were the lower class of the Maronites. And that community were lower class Maronites. And even with nothing, they found ultimate happiness. And even with the challenges that they lived, still, Mum remembers it as the happiest time of her life.
1: There's no time to even begin to explain the religious complexities of Lebanon at the time. But how important was the church in the life of the family and the community?
0: Significant. Mum was in the choir. Sunday church was an absolute. The town, Jisr al-Basha, translates in

0: English to the Bridge of the Pasha. An Ottoman governor built this town in the 1870s, and he built this beautiful bridge and a beautiful garden, which was called the Pasha's Garden. The governor planted, you know, Indian banyan trees that became huge. One had a trunk so big that they used to perform ad hoc kind of theatre and plays and musicals within the trunk. And the church was positioned on the riverbank next to the river. It just became this picturesque little beautiful heartbeat of the town in which everyone hovered around.
1: She was 14 when she was pulled out of school by your grandfather. What kind of work did she have to pick up?
0: She became a tailor pretty much immediately, and she worked long hours. And it was necessary. She's the eldest of her family. And her working and adding that just a little bit of income to the household meant that the family could start affording a few more niceties. So where she grew up as a child, her dad and her family, they were living with his family in the same building. So her getting into work enabled them to rent their own place. And it was very special to her father to be able to do that. But then also afford things like an actual stove, so they don't have to cook on a fire anymore. And, you know, even a TV at some point. And their living standards were able to improve because she was contributing that income. But also it meant that her forfeiting her education meant her brothers could have a complete education. And her brother ended up going to university.
1: Today I'm with author and journalist Antoon Issa. He's written a family memoir called Rebirth, a love story from the depths of war. Then she began, she told you, a secret courtship with a young man named Nicola. Tell me about this guy, Nicola.
0: I never knew about this. This came out in 2018.
1: This is a bombshell, wasn't it?
0: Yeah, it was a huge bombshell for me that she had another lover, probably an actual love, to be honest.
1: How did she talk about this man?
0: She spoke about him with a very fond nostalgia, a fondness that I think can only represent a genuine love that you had for someone else.
1: Was he good looking?
0: According to her, yeah.
1: What did he do?
0: So he was a coiffeur, which is French for hairdresser. And in Lebanon, it's very common, and still is common, for men. It's ironic, in Australia we think of hairdressing as a feminine profession, but in Lebanon it's actually more of a masculine profession, and actually the same case throughout the Arab world. That's why we have, in Australia, for example, so many Iraqi and Syrian and Lebanese barbers. And he had a salon specifically for women's hair in the Jisr, and she started going there.
1: Could she tell her parents that she was visiting this man?
0: No. No, only to get her hair done.
1: Really? How is anyone supposed to conduct a courtship if it all has to be done in secret all the time?
0: Right, and that's the beauty and the challenge of, that's the creativity of trying to navigate through patriarchy. And I always knew Mum was rebellious because I have a bit of that rebellious instinct in myself. When she was telling me her stories, I'm like, Mum, you are such a badass. Like, yeah, you were providing for the family and you're fulfilling your patriarchal duties, but also on the side, you're like, you know what, I'm still going to enjoy life the best way I can. And also when you're young and you have those first initial fleeting romances, there's nothing that can stop you.
1: And you never tell your parents about them anyway.
0: Right, absolutely.
1: So she got a job in his salon then as an apprentice?
0: An apprentice on top of the textile.
1: What did her father think of that?
0: He was happy to get more income.
1: Oh, more money, right, yeah. For the family home.
0: Yeah.
1: So what kind of a future was she imagining for herself and Nicola?
0: Even though she was rebellious, she always adhered to the patriarchal dictates, which were that, you know, she kind of insisted upon him that whatever we do, we have to do it according properly. You have to ask for my hand. We have to get married. Nothing can happen before that. And being a male in that society, that was completely understood. There was no trying to get around that. He didn't attempt to do that, at least from her account. But it was skirting around the edges. So her taking up that apprenticeship in the salon was their way of maintaining this flirtation, maintaining this ability to be in each other's presence in a way that society wouldn't frown upon every weekend in the salon.
1: She told you about this beautiful trip she took with him and a whole lot of other family members for cover, if you like, or for camouflage up to the Cedars, the mountains in Lebanon. How did she speak about that day?
0: Every time she speaks about it, her eyes just glow. You know, she always says it's one of the happiest days of my life. Because you also understand, when you're poor in Lebanon, traveling outside of your area is very rare. And so going on these church trips, especially for a woman, a female, a young girl, to be allowed by her parents to leave the town without them or someone around them is very rare. And the only way she was able to go on this trip was via a church group. Her male brother and cousins had to go, and there had to be male relatives present. And even still, she managed to find a way to continue this flirtation, this dance with Nicola, who went with her on this trip. And then going to the cedars in the far north and the mountains and the snow, it's a remarkable trip for someone who really gets to get out of their world.
1: Meanwhile, there were tensions rising in her local neighbourhood in Beirut. I mean, we could spend 9 hours talking about the intersecting pieces of this puzzle, but can you just explain like what the primary source of tension was in that neighbourhood in particular between the local Maronite Christians and other Christians in the area and the camp that was there as well, the Palestinian camp?
0: Right. So Jisr al-Bahasha was on the front line. It was a Christian Maronite town and where the Palestinian refugee camps were set up after the 1948 Nakba. And there were two camps. One camp was inside Jisr al-Bahasha, and it was a smaller camp, and they were primarily Palestinian Christians. And in a Christian setting, they assimilated pretty easily. The major camp, not too far, was Tel Azatar, and Tel Azatar was the most prominent Palestinian PLO camp and stronghold. Prior to the 1975 war, it was heavily armed. There were 60,000, and they were mostly Muslim. I mean, the Palestinian Christians and the Palestinian Muslims were on the same page with regards to their struggle. They all wanted to go home back to Palestine, and so they were very committed to whatever efforts were taking place to that end, so they were all supportive of the PLO at the time.
1: But that meant they intersected with the local community in different ways and at different points.
0: Yeah. So, I mean, there were men from the Palestinian camp who worked with my grandfather, who was a painter, and would go on jobs with him. So there was intersection in the community. There were mixed marriages already happening. Mum's neighbour was a Palestinian Christian woman. Her family lived in the camp, but she married a Lebanese police officer and they lived next door. I mean, also, Lebanese and Palestinians are pretty much the same people. We are the same people. So these intersections were happening prior to colonialism and they were happening after the borders came in and so forth. But this is where Jisr was positioned. And so when tensions were rising in the country over the presence of the PLO and Yasser Arafat and the heavy arms they had and the operations they were carrying out against Israel from the south and from Lebanese territory, with primarily right-wing Christian political class that dominated the country and the government that was more aligned to the West and more aligned to Israel, there were tensions bubbling.
1: They saw it like a state within a state?
0: Yeah. I mean, we can't go into 3 hours, but there's so much more. We're simplifying it to this specific geographical area.
1: Indeed,
0: yeah.
1: And because that's what your mother was seeing at the time. So April 13, 1975, civil war breaks out in Lebanon. Your mum was in church on the morning of Sunday, April 13, 1975. What did she tell you happened that morning?
0: Well, it was like any other day. I mean, there were kind of like gradual episodes of violence happening prior to that day. And so everyone thought that, okay, whatever, another shooting, someone got killed, let's move on. And they were at church, and it was after the mass that it became aware of the gravity of the situation, because it wasn't just any shooting, it was an attack on the Falangist leader. And the Falangists were the primary, prominent, most powerful fascistic, according to some.
1: Took their names from the Spanish fascists, the Falangists?
0: They were inspired by the Spanish Falangists. The Falangists came into being in the 1930s, and I think this is important for listeners to understand. Outside of the West in the 1930s, as far as the Arab world and other kind of regions were concerned, the Germans were investing heavily in trying to market themselves as, like, you know, we're the actual real deal from Europe. And there was a lot of affinity. The fascistic politics that was coming out of Germany was popular in certain corners, and it was inspiring for a lot of these political classes who wanted to emulate a lot of what the Nazi Party was trying, was achieving. And
1: it was going on in Japan, it was going on in India,
0: absolutely.
1: It was going on all over the place. I was reading how the founder of the Falangist, Pierre Jamal, went to the Berlin Olympics and went, wow, this is what we need. We need order in Lebanon.
0: Absolutely.
1: Above everything else, we need order.
0: Yeah. They looked at the Germans. Now people were admiring what the Germans were doing.
1: So all this is going on.
0: All this is going on in the background. And that's how kind of like fascism seeped into the Maronite community in Lebanon. And ironically, they were aligned to the French, which doesn't make sense. But anyway.
1: None of this makes sense. Let's not try too hard at this point. What really counts, though, is some men with guns showed up in the church on this morning.
0: Yeah, they burst in because there was an attempted assassination on their leader. And several of his bodyguards were killed. And then a few hours later, the massacre happened. The famous bus massacre in Ain Adamene in Beirut, which marked the beginning of the civil war in which 20 plus Palestinians were gunned down

0: of this whole scenario was that the PLO had taken over Mum's town, which was a Maronite Christian town. Across the bridge, across the river, were the Falangists who were shelling this Christian town because the PLO were occupying it. This is how absurd this whole war started.
1: Your mum lost her job. Her secret boyfriend, Nicholas, had to close his salon.
0: It was burnt down.
1: It was burnt down. So they become kind of like prisoners in their own homes?
0: They did. And that was a difficult period, you know, especially when you're someone like Mum who loves being around people, loves being around her friends, to be stuck in the house and not being able to go anywhere.
1: And when she was able to walk out, what did the neighbourhood look like after a couple of weeks of this?
0: Well, it was a ghost town. So this is where the class divide becomes more acute. Because the people in the Gisard who were able to leave because they had another family home in the mountains or they could go live somewhere else far from Beirut, they all left. The ones who didn't have access to that, the poorest of the poor, this happened to be my family, had no choice but to stay and had to suffer the consequences of the war. And there was a fissure even within the family because my grandfather's brothers left and no one really knew that they left. And they kind of left my mum's family behind. And this is where there's these finer frictions because you're dealing with the moment. You have shells falling, you have bullets whizzing, you can't get food supplies, you can't

0: that was burnt down. It was a ghost town. Most people fled. And then in those absent buildings, you had snipers set up all over the place, keeping an eye on every movement.
1: It must have had a feeling of unreality to it for her. Was there a part of your mum or part of your family that just couldn't quite grasp what was happening at the time?
0: I think the primary instinct in that setting is survival mode. There's no moment to reflect. There's no moment to analyse. There's barely a moment to strategise. And that was what my grandfather was trying to do, was strategise his way around with the other patriarchs who were lingering and loitering. How do we get around this? How do we manage the situation?
1: So it's more like, what am I going to do in the next 3 minutes, in other words?
0: Yeah, exactly. It was managing. And so for my grandmother and my mum, they went out with the snipers watching them because they needed to get supplies. It was starve in their houses. I mean, how else were they going to get food? So their daily plan was like, okay, we've got to go out. There's going to be snipers on us. How do we navigate this? And there's a moment where mum and my grandmother were walking across the bridge. It was a rainy day. My grandmother brought an umbrella and there was gunfire on the bridge. And they both freaked out. And mum's like, it's the umbrella. They think it's a gun. Throw that umbrella. And my grandmother's like, what if it rains? And like, she's like, who cares if it rains? And she yanked the umbrella out of my grandmother's hands and just threw it into the river. And just that's it. And the gunfire stopped. That's the other thing, you know. And that's like when you speak to people who suffer war, especially Lebanese and Palestinians and Syrians, they always come back with humour. And I always find that humour is a way also for them to kind of cope with the tragedies that they're dealing with. It's a coping mechanism.
1: Well, then we have moved to this other moment now, which feels like a threshold moment in your mum's story here, which is the fate of a woman called Suad, who was one of your mum's neighbours. How kind had she been to your mum's family, Suad?
0: I'm going to get teary recounting this one. This was one of the tough stories that I had to write about because Suad represented, I think, the kindness and the warmth that comes with that kind of maternal Lebanese matriarch. Just Bash and those outer kind of town suburbs were surrounded by groves, so a lot of fruit trees, different kinds of fruits, citrus, orange, lemon, as well as obviously olive. And Suad had a lot of that. She had several of these groves and she would always kind of like hand out the fruits to the poorer ones who didn't have access to this land. And my family were

0: trouble when all these families, including my own, were struggling just to get the bare minimum to survive, especially with food. She would walk in with whatever she could gather. And it was almost as if like she was the mother of the orchids. And she was sniped. She was shot in the square and her body was left for several days.
1: Why was it left there for 2 days?
0: You know, it's men. It's men when they have guns. It transforms them. It gives them power. And you've got to remember these men who have these guns are also from these poor communities. So they've never had power. And as soon as you give them this power in their hands, they feel invincible. And when they're hiding in the shadows of tall buildings as snipers and no one can see them except God, there's an invincibility to that power.
1: So they can shoot down a woman with a basket of fruit and vegetables.
0: Yeah.
1: With impunity.
0: Yeah.
1: So she's left there for 2 days. It was just too hard to retrieve her body because of those snipers?
0: They tried every time they would approach. I'm talking about my grandfather and various other, you know, men. Each time they tried to approach the body, there was gunfire warning them not to approach. And it had to be through back channel negotiations, reactivating some of those past relationships with old friends and colleagues in the Palestinian camp who ended up helping to get that body retrieved.
1: I spoke with the great British author, the novelist Martin Amis, and he talked about these moments in history when he says his phrase was when the death really gets going. That's what I felt when I read about the death of this blameless, kind, courageous woman who had been shot in the square and no one being able to even get close to it for 2 days. You've seen this yourself. Death almost has a kind of an undertow or a logic of its own that seems to exist almost independently of the humans that are enacting it.
0: It became clear as I got further and further into the story that it all just started to kind of morph on its own and live on its own. And it was funny because a friend of mine who's Palestinian read the book and shot me a text afterwards being like, I can't believe the PLO did that. And then I said, a war takes a mind of its own. And I think that's very evident in my family's story. It was a case of just war and death and violence and power just taking hold of the situation, taking hold of the communities, taking hold of the men, taking hold of the women, irrespective

0: apolitical, to stay out of the fight, resisting all sides, because on, at that occasion they were trying to recruit whatever able-bodied male to fight in their militias. And he was gunned down for being apolitical. And then his sons were filled with such rage that they ended up falling into the very thing that my grandfather tried to keep them away from. They ended up fighting for the Falangists. Who knows what they did? They won't speak up about it. But it all just takes on a life of its own. And as you're saying, once it kicks off, it's very hard to stop. And it happens so quickly.
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2: Today I'm with journalist Anton Issa. He's written a family memoir based on his mother's story. It's called Rebirth, a love story from the depths of war. 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
3: Garrett Mundy in the Perth newsroom. The US Secretary of State says President Donald Trump wants peace, but claims that's not what Iran wants. Marco Rubio says the US has achieved its military objectives against Iran and efforts to ensure safe passages in the Strait of Hormuz are a separate defensive operation. America's efforts to guide ships out of the shipping channel have seen Iran intensify its attacks despite an ongoing ceasefire. Financial counsellors say mortgage stress is the main reason people reach out for help. More than 65,000 people have contacted Australia's National Debt Helpline since the start of the year. The helpline's Vicky Staff says a third straight interest rate rise is forcing people to make difficult decisions. And the commander of Ballina Marine Rescue has paid tribute to his colleagues who died in a boating tragedy on the New South Wales north coast on Monday. Bill Ewan and Frank Petch died when their boat capsized in treacherous conditions while responding to a yacht in distress. Peter Hill says they were much loved members of a tight-knit crew, which is now hurting.

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1: Today I'm with author and journalist Anton Issa. He's written a family memoir about his mother's story of her young life during the absolutely harrowing Lebanese Civil War of the mid-1970s. His book is called Rebirth, A Love Story from the Depths of War. Before the fighting broke out, we were talking about how she'd been having this secret affair with this coiffeur, this handsome hairdresser named Nicolas. Was he around at this point? Is she still able to see him or has he disappeared?
2: No, he disappeared. So he didn't live in Jisr al-Basha. He lived in another bigger suburb, which was in Beirut, called Asharafiyeh. And when the war started, it was impossible for anyone to come and go. So she had no news. This is also the 1970s. There's no internet. There's no mobile phones. So she lost contact with him for several months, for a while. And that also gnawed at her because her plans were just abruptly just torn to shreds. You know, she was on the verge of getting married. They were saving to get a place together. They were saving to take that step. She had met his mother, which is obviously a huge step. He was preparing to meet her parents. They were almost there. And in these traditional societies, women and men choosing who they want to marry is not very common.
1: No.
2: Right? And so I felt like mum got the jackpot. She's like, I know I have to marry someone soon. And I'm going to marry someone that I love. That's huge. And it was taken away.
1: The family managed to escape up into the mountains for a bit. But then your grandfather wanted to bring the family back home into that incredibly dangerous neighbourhood. Can you fathom his thinking on this? Why he wanted to bring them out of safety and back to the family home?
2: This has been a subject of debate in Australia when the family reflects on it. And my grandmother would still assert, you know, I tried to get him, if only he just listened to me and went where I told him to go. None of this would have happened. And so a part of this was me trying to understand his thinking. And when mum was telling me more of his story and the fact that, you know, he was the youngest of his brothers and he was one who felt a sense of pride when he finally was able to afford and rent his own place.

0: and then get his own belongings and improve his living standards. And then especially in these societies where male honour is everything, it defines a man.
1: Oh man, it was his castle he wanted to return to and defend.
0: Absolutely. It wasn't just a couch. It wasn't just a house. It was his honour. He was defending his honour. He was defending what he had built for years trying to get to that point. And when they returned to Beirut, my uncle had tonsillitis and getting medicine was impossible. And my grandmother was obviously very distraught at seeing her son essentially decaying from illness. And so she, with mum, dared again to venture out and try to get out of the Jizzit to get some support. And she did. They ended up getting my uncle out of the Jizzit while there was a brief period of a ceasefire. They left him somewhere to get some care in another neighbourhood. But then when the war resumed, he was stuck outside. The family were kind of stuck inside. And then another brief pause, they were able to go out, get him. They went through the PLO checkpoint and the men manning that checkpoint kind of had a look at my uncle and were like, what's going on here? Why are you guys moving in and out so much? And you got to remember, when the war is on, every man who was able to carry a gun, they suspected of being a militant. And the eyes of the militants in Jistrabasha were firmly and squarely on my grandfather's house.
1: Right.
0: Yeah.
1: And your mother had brothers, and were some of them of what you might be called fighting age in the eyes of some of these men?
0: So the eldest boy is 2 years younger than mum. So mum, I think this stage is like 19.
1: Okay.
0: So he's 17. He's very much able-bodied to be fighting a war.
1: So did people come to the house to try and drag him into the war?
0: So at first it was, they came and threatened and assaulted my grandfather in the middle of the night.
1: Well, they beat him up in his house.
0: Yeah, essentially. And then after that evening, there were still channels of communication. So, you know, my grandfather's friend and neighbor was in constant communication with some people amongst the Palestinians in the Palestinian camp who were kind of making sure there's a line of communication to know what's going on. And mum just remembers he went out to speak to the patriarchs to find out the latest news, and then he came back and just bawled his eyes out. And it was just shattering for the family to see him break down like that. And mum's like, what's wrong? What's going on? And he's like, just make sure you take care of everyone and the family. So he was forewarned that he was going to get killed before he got killed. And it was a cold winter's day. Two bullets came through the door. And he just screams out, mama, mama. And it's that first instinct. This is a grown man and he's crying out for his mum, who's not even there. And he just collapses to the ground and that was his final words, just crying out for his mum. And so my mum rushed to him, held his head in her lap, and the way she recalls and recounts it, she looked into his eyes and his eyes were telling her, you know, keep your promise, look after this family. And that's the end of my grandfather.
1: So this meant the family moved out of the apartment. They went a little further out to another suburb. And then your mum's brother, your uncle, disappeared. He went looking for vengeance.
0: Yeah.
1: Do you know if he found it?
0: I asked him when I was researching for this story in this book. He wouldn't open up about it. All we know is what my mum saw, which was several months later, he returned to the house, unrecognisable to my grandmother, his mother, skinny, covered in war, black marks, smears, fatigues, dishevelled. And that's all we know, what happened in those few months where he disappeared and came back looking like a emaciated militant. We don't know.
1: Meanwhile, your mum's cousin, who joined the phalangists, he showed up at their apartment wearing fatigues and camouflage and full of boastfulness and military success. What kind of reaction did that get from your mum?
0: He did come in boasting and gloating of, you know, killing and we're winning and we're doing.

0: in this, we're doing that. And I, for me, this kind of highlights the real schism, the gender schism, I think, because I think war was very much the domain of men. Politics was a domain of men. And the women, like my mum and my grandmother, were just as bystanders and just had to suck it all up. And so she responded with a very stern response, which was like, what are you talking about? What are you talking about? You're coming here gloating about killing and death. Can you not see what we're living like? Did you not know that my grandfather got killed? Who are you talking about when you're talking about killing and death? She was presenting the civilian perspective. Like, the death that you are gloating about is a death that we have suffered and we are experiencing. We have been displaced from our home and you come into our displaced home. So civilians are just trying to make do and they're suffering along the way. And you have someone coming in gloating about the war as if it's a wonderful thing. And it was just this clash of experiences. His experience was one of fighting. Her experience was one of suffering. And that came to a head. And I also want to emphasize, this is happening within a Christian Maronite household. And I think it's really important to understand that when we kind of ascribe to certain groups, oh, you know, the Maronites here, the Muslims here, the Palestinians there, it kind of gives this impression that they're all on the same page.
1: No, no.
0: And it's not never the case. Inside these households, there are these fierce arguments and these fierce debates that also rupture families. Not everyone is on the same page. Not everyone wants to suffer.
1: So Layla's now got this responsibility. Your mum's got this responsibility, but she's found a way to actually bring some financial independence to your family under these extraordinary conditions. How did she do that?
0: Fortune came her way. Her old boss found her again. She started doing work in the area, just makeship work, tailoring and making, helping people dresses. But she started getting a reputation because people started to like her work in the area. And the next thing you know, she's back at working at the factory in Jisulbasha. She was getting lifts by the boss from the area she was in to the textile warehouse.
1: You write that she made a really good bit of money making a wedding dress. And it's like weddings are still going on in the middle of a civil war, aren't they?
0: Yeah, people are living their lives as best as they can. And also the intensity of fighting varied between area to area. So mum was on the front line. Not every neighbourhood was a front line. So there were other neighbourhoods that were getting the intermittent episodes of violence, but not with the same intensity. So it could afford people the ability to navigate what was happening around them. Civil wars are often done with varying levels of intensities and also varying levels of weather actually being fought.
1: Now, we were talking earlier about how she'd lost contact with her secret paramour, Nicola, that they'd been planning to get married. How did he manage to come back into her life again at this point?
0: She sought him out. She wanted him back in her life. And so she ran into one of her old friends who knew about this liaison, who had connections to Nicola and was able to reestablish those connections. So he had been back in Ashrafieh where he was living.
1: Had he been fighting?
0: Yes, he divulged to mum that he'd been fighting.
1: What did your mum think of that, given that she just chewed out her cousin in the family living room?
0: She was pretty clear. She was like, I can't have two heartbreaks. I just lost my dad. Either you stop fighting or we don't get married.
1: And did he promise?
0: Yeah, he promised to give it up. Whether he did or not, I'm not really sure, between the times in which they saw each other. But yeah, he promised to give up.
1: And what happened when she finally could broach this secret engagement to her mother? What did your grandmother say?
0: She was like, of course, I knew that you were having this relationship with this man. You can't hide these things from a mother, even though it might not be obvious that I'm aware of what's going on with you.
1: So she knew it all.
0: She'd known all.
1: She hadn't told your mother's father?
0: Yeah, and that's, I think, a beautiful thing of female solidarity within the household of, I'm going to let my daughter experience these things because I know what she's going through. And she allowed it under her maternal, watchful gaze.
1: And then one day she was due to meet Nicola, but he didn't come.
0: She was sitting on the balcony of her apartment and his best friend, which she knew, was downstairs waving at her to come down. And she was like, what's going on? Why? What's wrong with you? And he revealed to her that Nicola, he had been killed in a shell, his body torn to bits. And that was the end for mum. That's two blows in a matter of months. She lost all hope, all everything. She walked around for hours. She was walking everywhere and nowhere. I think secretly she probably just wanted a shell to land on her and just put her out of her misery. And then she returned home. And my grandmother's like, what the hell? You're like all soaked in rain and what's going on? And mum's like, you know, he's gone. And my grandmother had been such a strong woman after my grandfather died. She had not shed a tear in front of her kids. She knew she had to be the force for them. She remained strong. She pulled them out. She pulled them together. And it was the first time that she broke down that my mum saw. And it was just like their mutual grievance. They drowned in it together. And they sat on the balcony for hours into the night. They didn't say a word. It's when mum started smoking. And I always badger mum about smoking. I didn't know this is when her smoking started. And they just stared into the distance.
1: Your mum told you that she created a kind of a meadow in her mind. What did she say about this meadow in her mind where she could escape to?
0: Well, we do that, don't we? We create things in our minds of what life should be. And for mum, there was a secret meadow where there wasn't a war, where she had married Nicolas and they had their life that they were meant to have, where her father wasn't killed.
1: See, I don't think we do know that unless we've lived in extremists like your mother has. I don't think many of us need to make that necessarily in our minds, do we? Unless we're met with terrible catastrophe.
0: Yeah, when life is on a trajectory and then you're suddenly altered off course. And that's what war does. It alters everything. It takes you off course if it doesn't end your life. But I would argue, I think life did end for mum. You know, she lost who she was and everything she was and everything that was going to be and started a new life. And that's, you know, why the book's called Rebirth. But this secret meadow, you know, it's where dreams still live on. It's where the heart still lives on. You know, when death happens, the love doesn't extinguish with it. It lingers and has to go somewhere. It wasn't just an imagination in the mind. It was a space in the heart that she's always carried.
1: Today I'm with author and journalist Antoon Issa. He's written a family memoir called Rebirth, a love story from the depths of war. Her grandmother came by for a visit with a cup of coffee to read the coffee grinds. What did the grandmother see in those coffee grinds for your mother's future?
0: I'm always superstitious about these things, you know, but
1: I actually think they're a frame to bring out a deep sense of intuition, actually.
0: Yeah.
1: I just think you focus your mind on this thing.
0: Yeah.
1: And the intuition can then run rampant a bit.
0: Yeah, absolutely. Mum had been for months in depression and despair. There were suitors coming, knocking at her door, and she was rejecting every single one of them. She said she lost hope in marriage. She lost hope in everything. And then my great-grandmother was just, you know, picking up a cup and being like, you know, I think someone's going to come and take you far away. And you're going to get married and it's going to happen. And my mum just dismissed it. If my great-grandmother was proven right, my mum had to make her a new dress. She said, okay, deal, let's do it. And lo and behold, there was an accessory store where she used to buy some accessories for her materials. And they had a nephew who had recently migrated to Australia a few years prior. And this is standard in our Lebanese community. The men who migrate go back to the homeland to find a wife. And again, it's not like you choose who you marry. It's whoever the families think, you know what, it's a good fit.
1: It's pragmatic.
0: Exactly. And so for my dad to be, the pragmatism for him was he wanted to find a nice bride to take back to Australia. For mum, her pragmatism was that it was a way out. It was a way out. And she had a really kind of powerful moment with my grandmother, her mother. You know, her mother's not happy about this. And she's pleading with her. She's like, why are you going to marry someone on the other side of the world? You're going to be far away from me. You're leaving me. It's what the hell?
1: It was actually your grandmother's fault, if you ask me.
0: Why is that?
1: Well, she read it. Maybe she made it happen somehow in the coffee
0: cup. Well, it's my great-grandmother did that.
1: Great-grandmother, so, yeah, I'm yeah. sorry, yes. Yeah. So it's your great-grandmother's fault then,
0: right.
1: That's what I mean.
0: Yeah, exactly. But yeah, my grandmother wasn't on board with this, largely because she was going to be left alone by her right-hand woman, which was my mum.
1: But she had to leave, your mum. She had to leave.
0: You know, upon reflection, you know, I asked mum afterwards, after I wrote this, I asked her, how was your relationship like with Data in Australia afterwards? And she's like, it never got back to that same closeness that we had. Largely because also her mother-in-law, my grandmother on my dad's side, played also a huge instrumental role and built a relationship with mum. And my grandmother had all the younger siblings to take care of and try and transition to Australia and make sure they got settled. And so there was that element to it. But I also asked Mum, because when I was writing this, I was like, Mum, it was clear she didn't want you to abandon her. And do you feel like she felt that you abandoned her by just marrying this guy who just rocked up out of nowhere, getting on a plane and just disappearing and leaving her in the midst of war? And more stuff happened to my family. Like, my grandmother got injured by shrapnel. They got displaced again. These are experiences that my mum didn't have because she left and went to Australia. She was the eldest. She was earning money.
1: Because the war's never really ended in Lebanon,
0: has it? No, it kept going.
1: In one form or another.
0: Yeah. So, you know, I asked Mum, do you think, you know, my grandmother felt like you kind of burned her because you left her at the hour of need? And Mum always maintains, I didn't leave. I created a path for them to escape, because if I didn't escape, we all would have been stuck there, and who knows what would have happened if we had to live out the entire civil war without a man of the house to help us through. And lo and behold, it took several years, but everyone ended up migrating to Australia because Mum made that decision to move.
1: You came into the world.
0: Mm.
1: You grew up in Craigieburn in peace and prosperity and stability. You're a very educated man. You've not known horror, not in Australia in any case. You've not had all those things. Your mum's life was kind of knocked over like a whole pile of bricks, wasn't it? But then she sort of turned herself in a bridge for you and your family to walk across. Is that a fair thing to say?
0: It is a fair thing to say. And it's also, I think, a very important note and lesson to learn from all of this stuff. It doesn't always end with calamity, and often it doesn't end with calamity. Tragedy happens, but it's not the end. And new paths open that you wouldn't have discovered. They're not always the worst paths in the world. Mum didn't get the life that she lived. She sacrificed tremendously. But then new paths open. She still ended up having a family, and she paved the way for her children to take on new adventures. Of course, the trauma comes with that, but there's also everything that you said. There's a stability. There's the ability to get educated. There's the ability now to articulate and share the stories that our family have gone through.
1: And in the face of all the wickedness of those men with guns, there's your mum. There's a sanity there in spite of all that.
0: Yeah.
1: And in the end, it prevailed, didn't it? Or is that just me being too... Am I just grasping for something upbeat here?
0: Maybe saying? Because I don't... There's always a price and there's a cost. So Mum moved to Australia, it's true. But then her family still endured the war for X amount of years before they could migrate to Australia. And it was several years before she saw her mother again. And again, you know, my grandmother got injured with shrapnel. They were displaced for a year and lived in a school. One of the neighbours got killed by a shell. So the horrors still continued for the people who stayed behind, even though Mum made the same decision of being like, this is our ticket out of here. It's going to take a while. There's going to be some pain, but we have to do it. And also, she's very young. She's 20 years old. And she's going to the other side of the world, speaking a language she has no idea. Like, it's remarkable.
1: And what about you, Aunt? Your mum and your dad, having brought you up in Australia to keep you safe from all that. As a journalist, you've returned to that world. You've reported on the war in Syria and associated conflicts. Why have you been drawn back to that, in all honesty?
0: I think it was to inquire and investigate our own trauma. But I didn't know that from the beginning. I'd always been drawn to Lebanon and the region, partly because I grew up in this very highly politicized setting in the household and in the family, and also because there were festering wounds that I felt like were just the motivator to wanting to understand a bit more. But I never kind of pieced it early on in my career, my family story, with the events that I was reporting on and covering.
1: Really? You've not made that connection?
0: Not overtly, because when you're a journalist and you're on the ground, you're dealing with what's at hand or what's in front of you.
1: But you need to question your motivations all the time, don't you? When you're doing that, like, why am I drawn to a war is a big question to ask.
0: Well, the motivations in those early days was trying to do the best you could to kind of help tell the stories honestly as best as they could. And maybe that came from the fact that I knew the honest stories of our tragedy and the honest stories of the Lebanese Civil War that had never really been shared openly. And so my attempt was to try and tell war stories through a humane lens, through a human lens, that amplified the people who suffered the most, because those stories are never told. And yes, obviously there is a clear correlation with that. But then, you know, when I went to DC and I worked at the Middle East Institute and I was in the think tank world and I was in the policy setting, the foreign policy blob of DC, you know, you try to maintain that distance, that analytical distance.
1: The view from 30,000 feet.
0: Right.
1: And I can talk to you on this show as an expert in this matter, and we could have a completely different conversation about the history of this war, and instead we've talked about your mother's history, which is so powerful. I just wonder what you made of that, hearing people talk about these things from the view of 30,000 feet and the contrast between that and the human reality of war.
0: I learned that soon after I got to DC, that the people who are making decisions for policies that impact the region don't really have any idea the impact that it has on the region and the people that have to live there. You know, we're talking at, you know, a policy level, analytical level, you're talking in terms of statistics, you're talking in terms of studies, you're talking with diplomats and UN bodies and heavyweights, and everything is at a managerial level. And absent in this entire discussion, entire industry, was the people. The people who are at the center of all this, at the center of these decisions. It doesn't really factor into the policy development, because that's what think tanks are. They develop policies that end up going into mainstream and becoming actual policy. And so that's why I left, because I felt like I was dealing with the region as an abstract, like, thing that was just like another policy. You know, the State Department in the US has desks for all corners of the world. There's a Middle East desk. There's in the Middle East desk, there's a Syria file and a Lebanon file. There's a Latin American desk. There's a Asia Pacific desk. And there's a two, three people who work on Australia. Like, it's, they're so far removed for them. It's a job. It's a job. But it's not just a job. There are millions of people who live there and have to deal with the consequences of these decisions. And it was after I had that experience in DC, on top of living in the region, that I just came home and I wanted to share our human story. And that's when I sat down with Mum.
1: You wrote about how your mum worked for years as a tailor in Lebanon, but you've done a bit of mending with this yourself, I think. Do you feel you've mended something by trying to tell your mother's story in its fullness, the truth of it?
0: Part of this was a family archive, because one thing that always troubled me, when I went to Beirut to research this, I wanted to see where he was buried, my grandfather. And I was expecting the Western treatment. You know, you go to a cemetery, there's a plaque, there's a name, and there's somewhere to commemorate the person. So I went to the church in Jisr al-Basha. The priest walked me around to the cemetery that they had. It wasn't a cemetery. It's a shaft that opens, and underneath, bodies are thrown. And I said, excuse me? Like, there's nothing? There's Suad's body's in there. My grandfather's body's in there. Who knows how many were killed and were thrown in there? There's no plaque. There's no name. These people are nameless. And for me, it was just, oh my God, this is my grandfather. This is our family name. And there's no memory of him existing, except in maybe the church record where he got baptized. But even his burial, there's not even a marker for that. And that's the other thing about wars. You know, when you have piles and piles of bodies, what do you do with them? You can't give them each their own standalone cemetery. As a journalist, as a writer, there was no way. I spent my career writing people's stories. There was no way I couldn't write my own.
1: Anton, it's been amazing speaking with you. What an extraordinary story. Thank you very much for sharing it and all its pain and beauty and everything else. Thank you so much.
0: Thank you.
1: Anton Issa's book is called Rebirth, A Love Story from the Depths of War.

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1: Today's conversation with Anton Issa was made in the lands of the Gadigal people. The producer was Becky Morris. The executive producer is Eliza Kirsch. I'm Richard Feidler. 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
2: ABC News, good afternoon, I'm Garrett Mundy. A man who's pleaded not guilty to killing Labor identity Tim Picton in Perth has been given a suspended prison sentence for an earlier separate assault. David Webber reports.
3: Brody Jake Dewar had pleaded guilty to assaulting a man in Kalamunda shortly after midnight on Christmas Day. The assault occurred days before the 20-year-old allegedly struck Tim Picton in Northbridge, causing him to fall to the ground. He later died in hospital. Dewar has pleaded not guilty to manslaughter. Police had discovered a video on Dewar's phone which showed a man on the ground in Kalamunda. Armidale Magistrates Court heard the victim was unconscious for nearly 4.5 minutes. The court was told Dewar had spent 47 days in prison for the Kalamunda incident. The magistrate sentenced him to 6 months and one day, but the term was suspended for 9 months.
2: The federal opposition leader Angus Taylor says the government has missed opportunities to block the return of ISIS-linked women and children from Syria. The ABC understands a group of 13 have booked flights that will see them arrive in Australia tomorrow after spending years in a Syrian refugee camp. Earlier this year, the coalition introduced a bill to Parliament that would make it illegal to assist people with links to terrorism from returning to Australia, but it was voted down. Mr. Taylor says the proposed laws could have changed today's outcome.
4: We put that bill to the Parliament. They could have voted with us. They voted against us. It was very, very clear. So the government had many opportunities. They failed. They failed to lead. And the consequences are these people are arriving in Australia and it's going to be at a significant cost.
2: Early intervention is being identified as a key to deterring young people from becoming radicalised. Following the Royal Commission into Anti-Semitism's interim report, the government will set up a national centre targeting online terrorists who try to radicalise young people on sites like gaming platforms and in chat rooms. De-radicalisation expert Peter Lowe says a six-month investigation by ASIO into alleged Bondi terrorist Naveed Akram as a teenager concluded he posed no threat.
5: But that changed over time, and it's just impossible for intelligence agencies to monitor everyone who's ever posed a risk. What didn't happen was there was no other intervention involved in supporting Naveed to change that risk profile. And so without intervention, risk usually doesn't change on its own.
2: The member for New England, Barnaby Joyce, says regions along the scrapped Inland Rail project are missing out on economic growth. The rail line was a signature project of Mr. Joyce's when he was Deputy Prime Minister in the Coalition government in 2015. He says the project would have bridged the gap for industries and economies between regional and metro areas.
6: And it's been kicked into the grass and shut down. Places like Narrabri, which saw an incredible opportunity for the expansion of the area, for the increase of wealth for those people, for greater prosperity for that, like you've never seen before. It's gone.
2: The Chinese foreign minister has met his Iranian counterpart in Beijing after America's top diplomat urged China to tell Iran they're the bad guys. Iran effectively closed the Strait of Hormuz, a vital oil shipping channel, more than 2 months ago, sending global oil prices skyrocketing. The US Secretary of State, Marco Rubio, claims China has been hit harder than America and has urged Beijing to use its influence with Iran to open the strait.
7: I hope the Chinese tell him what he needs to be told, and that is that what you are doing in the straits is causing you to be globally isolated. You're the bad guy in this. You guys should not be blowing up ships. You should not be putting mines. You should not be trying to hold hostage the global economy.
2: Solomon Islands police have launched an emergency operation in the country's west after a cyclone exposed unexploded World War II ordnance. Officers say more than 200 items have been recovered along coastal areas in Western Province and Choiseul following last month's Category 4 tropical cyclone Myla. Police Commissioner Ian Vaivaso says teams were deployed after reports from local communities. He's urging people to stay alert and report any sightings, warning the unexploded ordnance poses serious danger. And reigning Olympic and world champion swimmer Cam McAvoy says he's eyeing off the only individual gold medal he doesn't have ahead of July's Commonwealth Games. McAvoy recently broke the long-standing world record for the 50 metres freestyle, continuing his resurgence in the sport after considering retirement a few years ago. The 31-year-old says it means a lot to go to his third Games.
8: It's the championship competition of this year. It's the one competition I haven't won a gold medal in as well. It's going back to my roots. My first Commonwealth Games were in Glasgow in 2014. I got 3 silver medals there.
2: Perth's weather, sunny tomorrow, easterly winds 15 to 25 kilometres an hour and a top of 23 after an overnight low of 11 degrees. Friday, sunny 24 and Saturday, sunny 23. Right now in the city, it's 21.6 degrees. ABC News, it's 5 past 12.
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10: Good afternoon to you. This hour, it has been a strong start to the cattle export season with 5 vessels carrying close to 14,000 head of cattle leaving the port of Broome since March. Also today, just after our cross to the Weather Bureau at 12:30, a Midwest grain grower will tell you that for the first time in his farming career, he might have to bait his entire farm for mice. So we'll look at that in some detail. And we're keen to hear from you too about the mouse situation at your place. You can text through 0448 922 604. Six past 12 here on the Country Hour. First up, the Prime Minister, Anthony Albanese, has announced the federal budget will

holding obligation to increase Australia's critical fuel reserves to 50 days. Now, our fuel security reserve will focus on regional stockouts and supply constraints for essential users in the event of another supply crisis. And lastly, the fourth element is $10 million to support feasibility studies into new or expanded fuel refining capabilities to be co-funded.

0: We know there's at least one of a serious proposal that will receive the support of a state government and federal government to examine the possibility of additional refining capability going forward as well. And we want to make sure that there's buy-in, which is why any proposals will be jointly funded by state and territory governments as well as the Commonwealth. Now, we'll consult on the implementation of the fuel reserve to underwrite or purchase fuel, support storage and trade stocks as needed to ensure our fuel security during severe or prolonged fuel supply disruption.
1: Prime Minister Anthony Albanese speaking to the media following a national cabinet meeting this morning. Just recapping the main points in that pre-budget announcement, it's a package worth more than $10 billion and it's designed to improve Australia's future fuel and fertiliser security. It will be a government-owned reserve of fuel, about a billion litres, and lifting the minimum stock obligations to about 50 days for diesel and aviation fuel. Federal Energy Minister Chris Bowen was asked for clarity on where this new government-owned fuel reserve would be located.
2: The government-owned reserve is very important. As I said, we're a minority around the world. 22 out of the 32 members of the International Energy Agency have a national government-owned fuel reserve. What we'll do is then work with the sector to assess how we can best add to their own holdings. So they are required to hold fuel. They're required to hold more fuel under the rules that we're bringing into place. We'll work with them to assess where our reserves can best be held. They will have facilities where we can hold it. They'll also have ideas about how we can best add to theirs. That process begins today. I've already spoken to the fuel company chief executives about that over the course of today, and that work will continue. This is very important in terms of, if you think about the early days of this situation, where we had regional shortages caused by massive spikes in demand. I was ringing fuel chief executives and asking them to send fuel to those areas, a shortage which they did to the best of their ability. But if we had a government-owned reserve, which at the direction of the government could be sent to those areas of shortage, like we had in regional New South Wales at the time, and areas of Western Australia and across the board in regional areas, that would have been very handy, and that's what we're building for the future.
1: Federal Energy Minister Chris

0: Sanderson. Minister, where will this 8 million litres of fuel be stockpiled?
1: Well, thanks for having me this afternoon, Belinda. As you've outlined, we've secured an additional 8 million litres from BP to add to the state's stockpile, which will now be 20 million litres. It's providing confidence to farmers in particular that there will be fuel available in their communities. We know that the agricultural sector relies heavily on the spot market and the independent supply chain, and that is the supply chain that really evaporated when we saw that disruption in distribution in March. This is exactly the kind of supply chain that the government can support should we see a further tightening of supply and demand disruptions. So it provides confidence to both farmers and communities that we've got fuel placed locally that we will make available for them. It's important to also understand that supply into Western Australia is steady. In fact, we've got more fuel coming into Western Australia at this time this year than we did this time last year. The federal government's export finance arrangement has secured two additional shipments of fuel for Western Australia, one jet fuel and one diesel, and they'll be arriving over the coming weeks, and we're working around how we can store that fuel. This is really important to provide confidence for our agricultural sector, and we're working with the state controller, the growers groups and Farmers Federation on post-seeding demand for fuel, particularly around June and July, to make sure that farmers have plenty of fuel and putting in place mitigations to ensure good distribution.
0: When will the total now, the 20 million litres, arrive, be here in Western Australia?
1: Well, they'll arrive over a series of shipments over the next month. But the important thing to note is that we have plenty of fuel in Western Australia, and our enacting of our emergency laws around the fuel emergency enabled us to extract information out of the fuel companies to understand how much fuel is coming in, where it is and where it's going. And we can reassure the community that there is plenty of fuel in WA. But we're watching closely, and we're certainly not resting on our laurels, and we're making sure that we're prepared for any future challenges. And I do want to say that I very much welcome the Albanese government's announcement today, a $10 billion package of fuel security and resilience to support fertiliser and fuel. And that will include the establishment of a fuel and fertiliser facility, $3.2 billion to establish a federal government-owned fuel reserve, so replicating what we've done in Western Australia, on top of expanding the minimum stock obligations to 50 days and support for feasibility studies to actually build fuel refining capabilities in the country. This is a really important medium to long-term fuel resilience package.
0: And how much of that do you expect to be stored in WA from what the Prime Minister announced earlier today to improve our fuel and fertiliser security?
1: Well, the minimum stock obligation will have additional storage in Western Australia, and we're advocating strongly to ensure that we get our fair share in WA, and we're working with the Commonwealth on that. We also think we have great industry capability, and we would be certainly advocating to be the state that has expanded fuel refining capabilities, so we'll be working to advocate the state's position on that.
0: With the federal announcement today, does that mean that the state now eases back on securing future fuel or fertiliser supplies on, you know, in its own capability?
1: Well, we're constantly ensuring that we have good fuel and fertiliser supplies. So we're not taking our eye off the ball at all. We know that we need to ensure good distribution within WA. One of the first things that we did was prioritise fuel and fertiliser shipments through our ports and increase the loads on roads that were authorised to carry those loads to get more efficiencies on road and rail. We'll continue all of that work. I'll continue to chair the Fuel Industry Operations Group. We're still meeting and we meet every week at this point, and we'll meet more frequently should we need to, but we're keeping a very close eye on the situation.

0: million litres?
1: 20 million litres is a good amount. It's not really about the amount. It's about where it's stored. And that's what we're looking most closely at. So we think we've got a pretty good coverage, but we're constantly looking at opportunities. And we're analysing the information that comes from the fuel suppliers around where the vulnerability. So no decision has been made by the federal government, but we'll be advocating strongly for WA.
0: And little detail on the fertiliser side of this announcement from the Prime Minister today. Do you have any more detail on that, or how much might be stored in WA as a part of that announcement?
1: We don't have detail, but we do know that they're prioritising it the same as way that they are prioritising fuel. So fuel and fertiliser has formed certainly part of the export finance arrangement, and they are securing extra shipments of fertiliser via that. One of the major concerns around fertiliser is not so much availability but price, and companies not being able to afford to secure those extra arrangements. So that export finance arrangement has allowed that purchasing of extra fertiliser regardless of the price.

0: local market and ensure local resilience. And of course, we also have Yara, who provide 45% of their product into the local market, and CSBP down in Kwinana. So we are working consistently to ensure that fertiliser resilience locally, and it certainly does form part of the federal government's priority for resilience.
1: And regardless of what happens with the conflict in the Middle East, or how, you know, the length of time that conflict goes on, is this the new normal, these stockpiles?
0: Well, I think what it's done is it's highlighted the vulnerabilities in parts of the supply chain, and it's highlighted the fact that governments need greater oversight of the liquid fuel supply chain. We have live data and a dashboard for our electricity system. We have live data and dashboard for our gas supply and domestic gas supply, but we don't have it for our liquid fuel supply. And given how reliant we are and how critical it is to industries and communities, it's my view that we need to have that live data in an ongoing basis. So we'll be working with the companies to work through how we can develop that ongoing data so that we've got much greater visibility of these supply chains. And once you have visibility, you're able to fix problems quickly should they arise, and that's certainly what we intend to do here.
1: Minister, thank you for your time.
0: Thanks for having me.
1: Energy Minister Amber Jade Sanderson with that announcement today that the state government has secured another 8 million litres of diesel for WA's strategic fuel stockpile. 21 past 12. A clean energy company in northern WA has been given approval from the federal government for its Pilbara project near Dampier, which aims to decarbonise the shipping industry. NH3 Clean Energy is working towards producing clean ammonia and using it as a fuel alternative to power bulk carrier vessels. The Federal Minister for Industry and Innovation has awarded it major project status, which is a project of national significance. NH3's non-executive chair, Charles Whitfield, says the announcement will help streamline the approval process.
2: So the major project status is quite a small group of projects across the country, around 30 projects, which are deemed to be of national significance because of their role in meeting key objectives of the country and the government, things like emission reduction, energy supply, investment in rural Australia, creation of jobs, downstream value added to primary resources. So the WAH2 project ticks all of those boxes. And so I think this is a recognition of that.
3: And so what does it mean for your plans to produce this alternative fuel source?
2: Well, the project's, at a fairly advanced stage as things stand already. We're due to have first production at the end of 2029. One of the key work streams between now and then is the approvals process.

0: the state government actually gave us a similar recognition last year. It's called the Lead Agency Framework. And essentially that again is giving a point of coordination with state government bodies to help with the process of flora, fauna location. We're close to the Port of Dampier, and that's going to be the main export hub. And all the inputs that we require are nearby, coming from the Burrup and around there.
1: And what element of this is clean? Is it, are you going to be making it with solar, or how will that work?
0: So, there are two main methods that are talked about in terms of producing clean ammonia. One is using power to electrolyze water, which is basically split water. The trouble with that at the moment is it's very costly. It's a relatively nascent technology. We're all hopeful about it in the future, but today it's too expensive to get customers to adopt that supply. So we're actually producing what's called blue ammonia, which is using gas as our feedstock, but we capture 95% plus of our processed CO2, and that gets sequestered. And so it produces about a tenth of the emissions that normal ammonia would produce.
2: Charles Whitfield is the non-executive chair of NH3 Clean Energy, which is trying to establish clean ammonia as a fuel source for ships. He was speaking to Georgia Hargreaves, and he says if all goes to plan, they could have first production by around the end of 2029. 27 past 12.
3: You're part of the Country Hour with Belinda Varischetti on ABC Local Radio WA.
2: It's been a strong start to the cattle export season, with five vessels carrying close to 14,000 head of cattle leaving the Port of Broome since March. Andrew Natter is the Managing Director of the Kimberley Marine Support Base, a floating jetty that sits alongside the port's existing wharf that rises and falls with the tides, allowing ships to load and unload in changing seawater levels. He says the season kicked off with some challenging weather conditions, so the cattle export numbers are impressive.
4: From what we can see, it's been a good start to the year. Considering that March month, we saw quite a bit of weather. So we had the two low pressure systems that moved through, and we nearly had a third. So considering how wet it's been, there has been a strong start to the season from what we can see through the port. What we're seeing is obviously there is greater trust in the location. Obviously with our facility and the existing Broome Port Authority facility, vessels now have a better guarantee and options of uncertainty when they're coming to the location. And it can also happen at last minute. So because there's the two facilities there, you can plan or organise a vessel at last minute, so if demand needs it. And we have had some vessels which have almost feels like on the spot market decided that they're going to come. So I think what we're seeing now is because there is the certainty in the availability and capacity that more vessels are coming, whereas previously potentially some of these vessels may have decided to go through Darwin if they're close to the border, we feel that now they are utilising Broome as a location for export.
5: Do you think part of the reason people might be going to Broome over Darwin at this point in time might have something to do with higher fuel costs?
4: I think definitely transport costs will influence where the cattle go. That's common across all industries. So if you don't need to drive the extra mile, why would you? It just adds an unwanted cost to it. So look, fuel will definitely have an influence on decisions where they're going to go. Even prior to the issues that we're having in the price increase in fuel, we always knew that once our facility was open, the decision to come to us and travel less miles would definitely have an influence. So either way, yes, there has been an increase, and now more so, the decision to drive not as many miles will definitely drive them through Broome.
5: So the 13,700 plus cattle that have already been exported from the Broome port, where were they sourced from? Do you know?
4: I'm not exactly sure. I know that some, came out of the East Kimberley, but I couldn't tell you exactly. So unfortunately, I don't have that data. Obviously, there was some, severe wet with that month of low pressure systems that went through. But I'm not exactly sure where they actually came from.
5: Would they all have been from the Kimberley, some part of the Kimberley?
4: Yes.
5: Mm-hmm. Yeah, I assume it would be the drier parts of the Kimberley, given the amount of rain
4: we got
5: in March.
4: That's exactly right.

0: From what we're seeing now, and with the mustering really starting to get into full force, we're expecting about 25 vessels this year. So we're expecting somewhere between 85 and 95,000 head of cattle to go through the Port of Broome this season.
1: The cattle vessels that have already left, where have they gone to?
0: From most of the cattle vessel heading back to Indonesia. So the demand seems to be coming from Indonesia at the moment. We couldn't have asked for a better year, even though that there's been a number of, whether it be environmental, so like the storms and the wet season that we talked about, other things happening in the Middle East driving up costs or less demand out of other areas, we're seeing an increase in demand. So, you know, like we are forecasting, working with industry partners, and as we're talking about right now, we've already seen five vessels depart. We have a sixth one that's on its way in the next few days. So it's really good to see that even though you would expect demand to be waning somewhat because of fuel prices and other things, we're actually seeing the demand for the number of head of cattle to actually increase out of the region.
1: Yeah, that's pretty interesting considering the headlines that you might see that suggest demand for Australian meat is waning. What do you think that discrepancy is between what is being reported some places and what you're seeing as someone who operates from Broome Port?
0: Yeah, it is interesting. Everyone's facing the same issues wherever they're coming from. So what I would expect is that because of the quality of our product and also the certainty around it, you know, there are, but potentially Indonesia may have purchased cattle out of other regions, but they know that it is available. We are close in proximity to each other. So it's those balances and the industry working itself out. So I think that the demand is still there. And so we're seeing that trust in our product, you know, and it's one of those ebbs and flows.
2: Kimberley Marine Support Base founder and managing director Andrew Natter speaking to Jess Baker. And the facility, which features a floating wharf designed for 24/7 access, was officially opened in Broome Port last year, and it's been in full operation since February. And speaking of livestock, we will check out the details of the sheep market at Katanning just before the news at 1 o'clock. It was a relatively large yarding of sheep at Katanning this morning. The quality was up, and so too were the prices. Tracy Kilner along just before the news at 1. 28 to 1 now. Jonathan Hopper in the studio with the news headlines.
3: Good afternoon, Belinda. Australia will increase its fuel reserve and look into re-establishing refineries as part of a $10 billion fuel and fertiliser security package. The Prime Minister has announced the package following a meeting of National Cabinet. Anthony Albanese says Tuesday's budget will also include money to ensure fuel stock holdings can be increased. And the state government says it has secured another 8 million litres of diesel for WA's strategic fuel stockpile. The new reserves will be stored in Kwinana, Geraldton and Kalgoorlie, designed to support the agriculture and mining industries. Reigning Olympic and world champion swimmer Cam McAvoy says he's eyeing off the only individual gold medal he doesn't have at July's Commonwealth Games. McAvoy recently broke the long-standing world record for the 50 metres freestyle, continuing his resurgence in the sport after considering retirement a few years ago. Thank you, Belinda.
2: Thank you for the update, Jonathan. I appreciate that. And it is 26 to 1 here on the Country Hour. Still to come, we are going to spend a little time in the Midwest where a grain grower is having a really big battle on his hands with the mice this season. We will head to Robert Mitchell's place shortly and also want to know what the mouse situation is like at your place on the text 0448 922 604. Robert is thinking that he might be baiting his entire farm for mice for the first time. Is that you too? Let me know. 0448 922 604. And also hearing from the Minister for Gascoigne, Hannah Beasley, who says she takes her role very seriously as the Minister for Gascoigne, despite criticism from Carnarvon growers saying she's been nowhere to be seen since they've been dealing with four weather events since the start of the year. That's to come between now and the news at 1. 25 to 1, let's head to the Bureau of Meteorology now, and Catherine Shelfout is with you. Let's start in northern and eastern parts, Catherine. It's been pretty quiet, really, with just a touch of rain here and there right across the state. What's the story in that part of WA?
4: It has, Belinda. This might be a quick one. We have a strong and slow-moving high sitting south of the state, and it's really in a summer type sort of position. And the only other significant feature is a weak trough sitting near the West Kimberley coast, and there's a little bit of a mid-level trough associated with that as well. So those two things is all we've got going on synoptically. What that means in the north is that we're continuing to get dry east-southeasterly winds across northern and central WA. Probably windiest the next couple of mornings as that high moves into the Bight. So we do have some coastal waters, strong wind warnings out for the Kimberley and Pilbara tomorrow. But generally, mostly sunny, warm conditions, getting a bit chilly overnight through the inland Pilbara, and just some isolated showers and thunderstorms near the West Kimberley coast this afternoon and tomorrow morning. We did have some through central parts yesterday, but they're contracting to the coast. And for southeastern WA, it is cloudy. Of course, they're getting onshore flow, so the southeasterlies coming up from the Southern Ocean. So a few light showers around the Eucla and the southern goldfields and the southern south interior. And temperatures just a little bit cooler than average for May, but that's pretty much it for the north and the east.
2: Well, let's have a look at the Southwest Land Division.
4: Yes, so that high and ridge really just moving very slowly east over the next few days. I'm not even going to talk day by day because it's very simple. So winds are primarily southeasterly today, easterly tomorrow, and then starting to turn northeasterly from Friday. Those winds are pretty light near the south coast, closest to the ridge, and stronger through northern parts of the Wheatbelt and the central west, especially in the morning. So Friday and Saturday morning looking like the freshest winds for the central west, so up to around 30 kilometres per hour in the morning periods there, and a bit stronger along the coast from about Kalbarri to Dongara. Rainfall wise, for the next 4 days, not much at all. Showers just confined to the south coast and maybe inland around Esperance and the southern goldfields, and then contracting east, but only a couple of millimetres in those. Temperatures sitting around 20 to 21 for most parts today, up to 28 at Northampton, so warmer obviously there in the north. That also doesn't change much until we see the winds turning northeasterly early next week, and it does warm up a few degrees. And minimum temperatures not too cold, sitting around 7 to 8 degrees tonight, and again pretty similar for the next few days. We do have a chance of fog tomorrow morning under those clear skies and with the light winds, so that will be for areas around sort of Manjimup up to Katanning and across to Ravensthorpe, so just inland from the south coast. And I know everyone's keen for some rain. We are still seeing indications in all our, so the European, the Australian and the US model, all bringing a cold front through either next Tuesday night or Wednesday morning. It's not looking super strong, but it does look like it would get a few millimetres into at least western parts of the growing region. So obviously that's still a week away and we'll be able to tell you more as we get closer, but fingers crossed for that one.
2: Thank you for that, Catherine. We'll hang on to that little snippet of news. 22 to 1 and Richard Hudson in the studio with the rainfall figures.
5: Yeah, and most of the rain's been in the Kimberley. So Bedford Downs had 12 mils, Charmy River 5, Doongan and Ellenbrae 34 mils, Drysdale River Station 28, Halls Creek 58, Marion Downs 9, Mount Barnett 5, Mount House 42, Old Mornington Homestead 8, Siddons Creek 7 and Yulumbu 11. And the only other rainfall really worth mentioning is in the Eucla district. Eucla had 4, and then right down on the south coast, Esperance Airport got a couple of mils, and that's it for the state.
2: Thanks for that, Richard. And Diggerman has just texted through saying there's a big fire in Geraldton. Do we know what it is? Well, there is a hazmat fire on Beaver Street impacting the area bounded by Anderson Street, Beaver Street, Northwest Coastal Highway and Box Street in Webberton in the city of Greater Geraldton. A rubbish fire is resulting in potentially dangerous smoke blowing in a westerly direction, and you're advised to avoid the area. 21 to 1. A Midwest grain grower says for the first time in his farming career, he might have to bait his entire farm for mice. Robert Mitchell's property sits between Mingenew and Three Springs, about 350 kilometres north of Perth. He says this season's mouse plague is like nothing he's ever seen.
6: Yeah, we knew we had a fair few mice around, but until we've seeded paddocks and come back 10 days later, they're literally digging the seed out of the ground. We thought we'd get away with just baiting canola, but I think we were going to bait the whole lot now, to be honest, yeah.
7: You've got wheat and barley coming out of the ground. you saying that they're now in 80?

0: getting those little baby crops off.
1: Yeah, they are. Yeah, where we've already baited, where there's high food sources, like we had a fire run through a paddock last year, and yeah, the bait didn't touch them. Like it's gonna have to be reseeded some of that area.
0: When you're baiting, what are your options there? Are you getting a plane in? How are you managing it?
1: We've been doing a fair bit ourselves most of the time. We've been a bit under the pump lately, so we've pulled a plane in to help us out, just to do a couple thousand hectares.
0: How are you finding bait availability, actually getting hold of it, getting enough of it?
1: It has been pretty good. We had a fair bit of the 50 gram bait already, and yeah, the supply's there. It's just making sure it works and getting it on the paddocks at the right time. There's quite a small window when you can get it on before they start doing damage in your crop.
0: So you've put one bait application out at least. Are there paddocks where you've been back and you've baited twice already?
1: Do have some canola that we will be baiting again to get rid of the last amount. Like in the past, we've only ever baited once in a year, but yeah, this will be a first for us.
0: What's the cost associated with that, do you know? Have you worked it out?
1: It's going to cost a lot. Yeah, I don't know. We're working on like $9 to $10 a hectare for the bait, and then whatever your application cost is. So we're trying to do it ourselves, keep the cost down. But when you need a plan, you need a plan.
0: And you're growing canola, wheat, barley. You're expecting to bait the canola, but the wheat and the barley, that must have been a bit of a surprise that you had to go across that as well.
1: Yep. So some paddocks we knew we were going to come back across, but on such a broad range of country, yeah, it's a bit of a surprise. So, but it is what it is. As long as we can get the bait and get it on there and it does the job, that'd be fine. Yeah.
0: So when you're out and actually having a look at the crops that are coming up, what are you seeing? What are they actually doing?
1: Yeah, well, we're finding cod leadens and canola just nipped off. And then, yeah, wheat seed, they're just not tunneling in and digging up each wheat seed as you go along. Yeah.
0: So digging up the wheat before it's even got a chance to grow.
1: That's right, yeah.
0: Will there be crops that you'll have to reseed or reseed parts of?
1: There will be a little bit, well, where we had a fire run through some wheat last year where there's really high numbers, but yeah, hopefully not a huge amount.
0: Have you seen mice like this before?
1: No, we had them in 2021 and they built up into 2022. And like we did a fair bit of baiting, but it was later on in the season, like they were nipping heads off wheat and stuff like that. So, and then they sort of disappeared in 2023 when it became a drought. So,
0: Never like this.
1: no, never like this.
0: And we've interrupted you, you're deep ripping at the moment. Will that get rid of them?
1: I reckon I'd have to kill a fair few of them, but I'd say we're still planning on baiting them.

0: anyway, yeah, before they get any worse.
1: From this point, you've got crop going in the ground, some coming out. How important is it for you to try and get on top of these numbers now before the season gets away?
0: Yeah, well, that's what we're finding at the moment. Like, anything that's been in the ground for 10 days, if it hasn't been baited, like, they're doing a fair bit of damage to it. So, yeah.
2: The smell of one dead mouse in the house is enough, but a shed full of them? Oh, that would be smelly. Minganew farmer Robert Mitchell speaking to Joe Prendergast about his mouse problem. 12:45. This on the text, the bait they put in the paddocks for mice, does it harm the little hawks and other birds of prey? Asked Ben in Busso. This too from Matt, more to the point about mice, what's going on with the APVMA, the National Chemical Regulator. The industry is asking for stronger baits to be made available, double the strength of what's on the market at the moment. Still waiting for an answer on that. And this too, we've got so many mice down here too, driving me bananas. Now I've got my second cedar rolling. I should have time to check my traps once I track down some more diesel. And great news on the fuel reserves too. Thanks, Elbo. The text 0448 922 604. Well, just down the road at Morrawa, Damien Ryan says good seasons and a lack of sheep in the farming system could explain why mice numbers are so high.
3: I've never seen mice like this before in my life here. They're just everywhere. The house was inundated, sheds inundated, and now as the food source gets less, we're just getting more and more coming in to find feed or food, yeah. I think a lot of it could be that with no more sheep anymore, eating the what's left over of the spilt grain or whatever from harvest, there's always heads falling out of your header and stuff. And I think the food source is there and they just build up. I think we're told 3 weeks and you get the next lot.
1: Yeah. You've got buckets in your shed, traps.
3: Bucket traps, yeah, mouse traps, yeah.
1: What are you catching every night?
3: Well, I've got 2 bucket traps here now. I have caught 138 mice in one of those traps with one bucket. So we've brought some more and I put another one there and I don't know what was there last night, but there would have been over 150, wouldn't there?
1: Mm. And that's just constant?
3: It fluctuates. Sometimes you might only get 30, you know, but then the next time you look at it, you've got heaps again. There's, I don't know what's in there now, but there's probably over 50 in the bucket, yeah.
1: Where does this go? I mean, this has been going for a while now. How does it end?
3: Well, it's been going since January, end of January. Been mice, been building up, yeah, building up. It's going to have to end with a good rain and some cold weather, yeah. And that hopefully that'll wipe out quite a few.
1: So you just got to wait, basically, don't
3: yeah,
1: you?
3: Yeah, probably will have to, but in the meantime, with little crops coming up, like, you know, canola popping out, and there's a bit of wheat in places. And I don't think that'll last long.
2: Damien Ryan, who farms in west of Morrawa, about 350 kilometres north of Perth, he was speaking to Joe Prendergast. 12:01.
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2: The Minister for Gascoigne, Hannah Beazley, says she takes her role very seriously. This follows criticism from Carnarvon growers who've lost at least $25 million worth of crops and infrastructure in 4 severe weather events since the start of the year, that the Minister for their region has been nowhere to be seen. Hannah Beazley says she's been to the Gascoigne numerous times.
5: I've been to Coral Bay since the cyclone came through. Look, I take my role as Minister.
6: Have you been to see the growers and the people who, you know, got damaged from the flooding? Coral Bay's great, but what about the rest of the Gascoigne area?
5: Look, we operate as a team in our side of the government. I take my role really, really seriously. I was actually scheduled to be up in the Gascoigne the weekend that Narelle hit, but then it was too unsafe to go. And we have had a rolling number of ministers go up there because we do work as a team. So we've had the Premier up there, Minister Papalia, Minister Whitby, Minister Dawson, Minister Jarvis, I think Minister Swinburne. I've been up there as well, and we all work together to ensure the best outcomes for everybody who's been affected by Cyclone Narelle.
2: Hannah Beazley, Minister for Local Government, Disability.

0: he services, volunteering, youth and Gascoigne. The minister also says the situation at the Shire of Carnarvon is unusual, with six of its eight elected members resigning within days, including the Shire's president, only 7 months since the council election. Under WA's Local Government Act, the local government must try to backfill any vacancies by council members who were elected in the last 12 months before appointing a commissioner can even be considered. The minister says backfilling the positions will save money and is the best option for everyone.
1: So it is a council of eight. So to reach quorum, they need four councillors. So there's two there at the moment who have remained, who didn't resign. So the three candidates who are potential backfill councillors, they are being approached by the CEO to see if they would like to take up those positions. And if at least two of them say yes, then they've reached quorum and governance can continue. But there will still be an extraordinary election to fill the remaining positions, as well as a position of president.
2: And will there be a monitor?
1: That's a discussion for the inspector. That's the inspector's independent decision. This is an evolving situation. It's happened really quickly. When things dissolve, they dissolve very quickly. So, and then at that point, you have to go and figure out all the options on the table.
2: And while I appreciate it's for the inspector to decide, I can't help but think a precedent's been set here. This is the kind of dysfunction we've seen at those other councils where a monitor has been appointed. It's kind of following the same storyline here, Minister.
1: It would be. Absolutely. And I would very much welcome a monitor to Carnarvon, but that is a decision of the inspector.
2: Okay. What have you been told about what broke down here?
1: Oh, look, it's been for various reasons. So a lot of the councillors didn't directly state a reason for their resignations. They outlined various different frustrations that they have experienced in their role, but there wasn't a clear direction. It was a relative surprise to me. Carnarvon, and we've worked really well with Carnarvon as a state government, it wasn't a local government that was on my radar as being particularly high risk.
0: Minister for Local Government, Hannah Beasley, 8-1. Eddie Smith was the president of the Carnarvon Shire for 6.5 years and was on council for 14 years. And he walked out on Friday. He's ready to reveal why he left the job.
3: Basically, it came down to I could not fulfil the role of president of the Shire of Carnarvon as required by law, due to the total breakdown in the working relationship I had with the CEO's office.
2: How long's this CEO been in the job for?
3: Probably close to 18 months.
2: What wasn't working?
3: No, I must apologise, but at the moment I don't feel comfortable discussing the issues. And I'll be quite honest, I do have concerns over possible legal action if I was to speak openly and honestly.
2: Okay, no, I totally understand, and we don't want to drag ourselves into that either. Was there a point when you realised you had to resign? Or had this been brewing for some time, do you think?
3: No, it hadn't been brewing, but there was an event that occurred late last week that triggered what happened.
2: Okay. And was it a hard decision to make, Eddie? Just look at how long you've been on council, and we've spoken to you numerous times. Was it a hard decision to make?
3: I just about tore my heart out, because you put a lot of work into these things, and over the last six and a half years, especially as the Shire President, I took a lot of pride in some of the things that we actually got through. We didn't manage to build big flash things, but we got through COVID in a better condition than many other areas. With the help of the then CEO, we got a huge amount of stuff done in some really problem times. And we were going through some significant problems now, and we were on top of it. The support I've received from the community, without even telling him why I've resigned, has been overwhelming, massive. It's just shocked me, and I thank them from the bottom of my heart. I thank the Carnarvon community.
2: What about the other five resignations? Did you know that they were coming, and I assume they were in support of you? Am I correct in making that assumption?
3: No, not quite. I did not know they were coming until I received phone calls on Sunday afternoon, which, it was somewhat of a surprise. I suspected from questions, advice I'd been asked for on Saturday that there was something up, but I did not expect to that level. But I must admit that as the leader of the counts.

0: Hospital. Their total support was absolutely amazing, and I think it bears witness to the way we conducted ourselves as a team.
1: Did you ask for the new local government inspector to come in and help out at any point?
0: Yeah, I think it might have been about 5, 6 weeks ago I did, and the local government inspector did come to Carnarvon at my request. We had a very good meeting, the council, and I believe the staff had very good meetings with him, but it did not help, unfortunately.
1: A couple of things then. What's the way forward for your council, and what do you think needs to change? Because we are seeing quite a few councils now that are sort of breaking down and the working relationships are breaking down. Is there something that needs to change?
0: Yeah, I think the change has got to come from the very top, and I listened to the minister this morning, and I must say I was appalled and disappointed that the process that she's discussed has been considered. And look, this is purely in my own opinion. These actions will not rectify the underlying problems, and in fact, I firmly believe that if these actions are adopted, it's just another step in the destruction of local government in generally.
1: So, do you want to monitor or not?
0: I think it's beyond that.
1: Okay.
0: I think it needs a commission to come in and have a very good review of exactly what is happening. And I'm not going to speak on that now. I'm not in the council anymore. But it does need a thorough review to ensure that all processes are conducted with probity and in line with the requirements of the Act.
2: Former Carnarvon Shire President and grower Eddie Smith speaking to Nadia Mitsopoulos. 4 minutes to one. It was a relatively large sheep sale at Katanning this morning. 17,622 sold, so numbers were up by about 7,700 on last week. Tracy Kilner has been following the sale and says quality on offer today was up on last week, and so were the prices across most categories.
3: Lambs again dominated the numbers, with a good yarding of heavy lambs gaining with processor demand. The balance of the lamb categories gained as well, except for the 12 to 18 kilo carcass weight section, easing with minimal eastern states orders. Heavy mutton gained $15, while the medium and weight and store use fluctuated on quality. The lambs weighing under 16 kilos carcass weight eased at $130 to $179, while the heavier lambs sold at $226 a head. Trade weight lambs gained, returning $225 to $269. Heavy weights under 24 kilos carcass weight were up, making $289, and extra heavy weights topped at $321 a head. A large yarding of ram lambs sold mainly to processors for $100 to $260, weight dependent. The Merino store where the hoggets gained, selling from 161 to 188, medium and heavy weights made up to $250 a head. The Merino ewe hoggets sold from 130 to 185 for store lines, medium and heavy weights made up to $250 a head. Store mutton sold from 82 to 197 with a fleece, prime medium weight ewes returned 170 to 209, while the heavyweight ewes over 30 kilos carcass weight sold from $214 up to $255 a head. Medium weight wethers sold from $180 to $189, while the heavyweight sold from $231 up to $250. Mature rams made from $62 to $213. This has been Tracy Kilner for Meat and Livestock Australia's National Livestock Reporting Service.
2: Thank you very much for those details, Tracy. 2 minutes to one. And if you're interested in drones and how the technology can help your farm business, make sure you tune in tomorrow, because for some jobs, Esperance farmer Andrew Fowler is now using drones instead of planes or self-propelled boom spray or spreaders.
3: Lambs again dominate.
2: We've just had

0: 2024, I think it was. Yes, June 2024, those plans were put on hold. Good to talk to you today. On the ABC across WA, it is news time, 1 o'clock.
1: Good afternoon, Jonathan Hopper with ABC News. Australia will increase its fuel reserve and look into re-establishing refineries as part of a $10 billion fuel and fertiliser security package. The Prime Minister has announced the package following a meeting of National Cabinet. Anthony Albanese says Tuesday's budget will also include money to ensure fuel stock holdings can be increased so the country is better prepared for another oil crisis.
2: $3.2 billion to establish a government-owned Australian fuel security reserve of around 1 billion litres to increase long-term diesel and aviation fuel supply and storage in combination with an increase to the minimum stockholding obligation.
1: And the state government says it has secured another 8 million litres of diesel for WA's strategic fuel stockpile. The new reserves will be stored in Kwinana, Geraldton and Kalgoorlie, designed to support the agriculture and mining industries. It brings the state's strategic stockpile to 20 million litres, most of which is still being transported to WA. The first shipment of 4 million

0: agencies to conduct threat assessments of individuals. The ABC understands 4 women and 9 children with links to the Islamic State group will fly into Australia tomorrow after leaving Syria in late April. Some of the women are expected to be arrested and charged once they arrive. Anne Ali says the AFP Commissioner, Chrissy Barrett, has made it clear the cohort has been consistently monitored by Australia's law enforcement and intelligence agencies for a decade.
1: I think that every single Australian and every single member of this government indeed has absolute and should have absolute confidence in the capacity of our security agencies to assess risk.
0: Spain says it'll let a cruise ship at the centre of a deadly outbreak of hantavirus travel to the Canary Islands. The Ministry of Health in Madrid says it's acting on humanitarian principles and international law following a request from the World Health Organization. The ship with around 150 people aboard, including 4 Australians, is currently anchored off Cape Verde, about 3 or 4 days' journey from the Canaries. 3 people aboard have died.

0: Nice to be with you. This Wednesday, a new $10 billion fuel and fertiliser security package in next week's budget, extending supply to 50 days. And at more than 1,000 kilometres, the world's longest off-road cycling trail is hard enough. Try doing it in a wheelchair. Yay,
1: well, I was a bit jealous of friends who were going out on adventures that I thought I couldn't do as a wheelchair user. And so when I had this streak of jealousy, I thought rather than sitting there feeling sorry for myself, I would, organise a big adventure.
0: Some of the women who went to Syria with ISIS fighters will be arrested and charged when they return to Australia late tomorrow. Authorities say there have been plans in place since 2015 to manage and monitor the group of 13, which includes 9 children and 4 women. But the authorities say it won't provide them any assistance to do so. Commissioner Chrissy Barrett says the children will also be asked to undergo community integration programs. Evelyn Manfield has been watching events from Parliament House in Canberra and joins me now. Evelyn, what has Home Affairs Minister Tony Burke said?
2: Minister Burke said the government became aware of this group's booking to return to Australia this morning. And then, of course, we've had that announcement this morning as well. The ABC understands they will be returning to Australia tomorrow evening. So the government has consistently said it won't provide any assistance to this group of women and children. They say that if people within this cohort have committed crimes, they can expect to face the full force of the law. But essentially what we heard from Tony Burke as well is there are very serious limits on what the government can do to prevent these citizens from returning to Australia, especially when they have passports. So this was him speaking earlier.
3: The government is not repatriating and will not repatriate. The government is not assisting and will not assist these individuals. They made an appalling, disgraceful decision. If any of these individuals find their way back to Australia, if they have committed crimes, they can expect to face the full force of the law without exception.
0: The Home Affairs Minister there. Also, the AFP Commissioner, Chrissy Barrett, said this morning that there's been plans in place for this group's return for more than a decade now. What has she had to say?
2: Yeah, she gave some detail on just what preparations have been happening, including that officials have been collecting evidence on the group in Syria. She said that evidence and information is to help determine if anyone in the group has committed Commonwealth offences, and she suggested that could include things like terrorism offences and also crimes against humanity. So she did flag that some individuals within the group could be arrested and charged, others could be subject to ongoing investigations, and did discuss the children as well, of course, a key part of this group, saying that they will be asked to undergo community integration programs and therapeutic support when they land back here in Australia. As for ASIO, though, they have said that the return doesn't change the national threat level. But here's what the police commissioner said earlier.
4: Some individuals will be arrested and charged. Some will face continued investigations when they arrive in Australia. And children who return in the cohort will be asked to undergo community integration programs, therapeutic support, and countering violent extremism programs.
0: That's the AFP Commissioner, Chrissy Barrett, there. And Evelyn, the opposition has made some criticisms of the government's handling of this case. The opposition Home Affairs Minister, John O'Donoghue, has pointed out that those support programs, particularly for children, are not mandatory. What else has been raised by the opposition?
2: Yeah, this has long been a really intense political issue. As you said, we heard from Jonathan Dunningham a little bit earlier, raising questions about just what monitoring was going to be in place, where the group is going to be settled, the cost of monitoring and things like that. The opposition has been really critical of this process, even asking the government to revoke their travel documents. Now, that is a really contentious sort of issue. We heard not long ago from an international law expert saying there's really nothing the government can do to legally stop them. So, look, this will continue to be a high-profile case, as it has been for a while now. The group were in Damascus, essentially in limbo after having left that refugee camp, not sure if they were going to be able to come back to Australia, but today getting confirmation that they will return tomorrow.

0: Opposition leader Angus Taylor spoke a short time ago.
1: I think the question now is, what's going to happen when these people arrive? What's it going to cost Australian taxpayers? I mean, we hear reports of $2 million a person. I mean, what is it going to cost Australian taxpayers? I think it's time for the government to be upfront and clear with the Australian people about how this is going to work.
2: That's opposition leader Angus Taylor. Before him, Evelyn Manfield in Canberra. Well, next week's federal budget will now include a $10 billion boost to fuel security as the Iran war continues. The Prime Minister says a permanent government-owned fuel and fertiliser reserve will extend onshore reserves of fuel to at least 50 days. The funding promise comes amid warnings from the Reserve Bank that big spending will fuel inflation and also the federal government's cut to funding for the Inland Rail project. Here's Stephanie Smale.
3: After weeks of uncertainty about Australia's fuel supplies and whether they would last, the federal government has announced a plan.
4: This will support an overall expansion of Australia's onshore fuel reserves to ensure at least 50 days of fuel supply and storage of diesel and aviation fuel.
3: The Prime Minister, Anthony Albanese, says next week's budget will set aside more than $7 billion for a fuel and fertiliser security facility and around $3 billion to establish a government-owned reserve of about 1 billion litres of fuel. He says there will also be funding to investigate whether more fuel refining projects could happen here.
4: There is uncertainty about events in the Middle East and, of course, therefore, uncertainty about the implications for the impact here in Australia. But what Australians can be certain of is that we are throwing everything at this.
3: As plans to secure fuel are outlined, regional communities in New South Wales and Queensland are reeling over the scrapping of part of the Inland Rail project, a major freight rail corridor that would have stretched from Melbourne to Brisbane.
5: There's a massive amount of fuel trucks being used and they go directly through my hometown of Millmerran, and I think that's dangerous.
3: Paul Antonio is the former mayor of Toowoomba in southern Queensland. He says the 1,600-kilometre inland rail plan was supposed to deliver faster freight with less emissions, and he points out the current system won't cope long term.
5: The freight task will treble by 2050. So something has to happen. Where it goes, I don't know.
3: The region's business leaders aren't happy either. April Kavanagh is the chair of the Toowoomba and Surat Basin Enterprise Board.
6: In the current fuel crisis, where we know that rail is $35 cheaper per tonne compared to roads, and $110 million cheaper per annum compared to roads, on ageing road infrastructure, it's just really hard to see how this makes economic sense.
3: The Federal Infrastructure Minister, Catherine King, argues cost blowouts left her no choice and plans for everything north of Parkes are on ice indefinitely. She says there will be more spending on the existing rail network that mostly hugs the coast to help get more freight on trains heading north.
7: But I want the existing network to work. It has been down a number of days, whether it's been from floods, whether it's been from signalling failures and a range of things in terms of that network. So reprioritising some of the money that would have gone south from Parkes.
3: As regional communities grapple with the inland rail overhaul, the Treasurer Jim Chalmers is talking down pre-budget concerns that more government spending will fuel inflation.
8: The point that we have been making throughout the course of this week, before yesterday's decision and this morning after it, is that there's not a heap of extra stimulus spending in the budget. In fact, we're winding back spending overall.
3: AMP Chief Economist Shane Oliver says reining in government spending would be the right move.
9: You know, if you're going to do more stimulus, that's the thing you do ahead of the next election, but that's 2 years away.
10: Right.
9: They should be focusing on the economics alone right now, and the economics calls for the Reserve Bank and the government working together to try and take pressure off inflation and therefore avoiding that extra stimulus being pumped in.
2: AMP Chief Economist Shane Oliver ending that report by Stephanie Smale. I'm Andy Park. 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You can subscribe to the podcast for all of our stories. Just search for The World Today. New data shows 8.5 million working-age Australians now rely on some form of support when illness or injury stops them working. That's 2 million more Australians than there were a decade ago. The surge isn't being driven by larger payouts, but more claims.

0: And mental illness is now one of the biggest drivers. National Work reporter Bronwyn Herbert.
1: Lauren Framer loved her job working as a stage manager in Sydney on major musical theatre productions. But her ability to work changed dramatically after contracting long COVID.
2: There was so much of my job where you've got to be so focused for, you know, the duration of a musical. So, you know, 3 hours, and I just wasn't able to do that. I was very mentally unwell.
1: Lauren eventually resigned and moved back to Melbourne to be closer to family.
2: I just, started to get quite scared about what was, happening to me. So it took a while to, I guess, understand like that I had long COVID, and then even longer to then get, medical help as well.
1: The turning point came financially when she found out she qualified for partial income support.
2: And I had no idea if long COVID was even coverable at that stage, because it's very hard to prove. And I just, had no idea if it would be recognised as an illness. So fortunately it was, and I was able to get on a partial claim.
1: Lauren's story is increasingly common. New data shows more than 8.5 million Australians now rely on various forms of income support, from employer-funded sick leave to workers' compensation, life insurance to early superannuation withdrawals.
3: There are 2 million more Australians that are leaning on income support because they can't work due to injury or illness, and that's 2 million more than there were a decade ago.
1: Christine Cupid is the chief executive of the Council of Australian Life Insurers.
3: We're now faced with a major national productivity challenge. It's not just an individual part of the system being overwhelmed. The entire safety net's under pressure.
1: Ross Isles from Monash University led the research and is chief research advisor at Superfriend.
4: One thing that we do know is that, and we see this in the data across different systems, is that mental health seems to be having a bigger toll on people's ability to work.
1: Experts argue the solution isn't less support, but earlier, better coordinated help while people are still connected to work.
4: And what we've tried to do in this report is actually pull it all together to give us the best picture of this is the situation when we're providing income support. It's then about identifying, are there ways we can do this better? And that's where the system's talking to each other. That's where making sure there's connected data, future improvements that we can look at so we can help people get back to work sooner.
1: For Lauren Framer, she's now working 9 hours a week in client support at the same allied health clinic that once treated her.
2: I would say I'm like maybe 40% back to where I was before getting sick. I've recently just started seeing a lot of rapid improvements, so I'm hoping I've turned a corner.
0: That's long COVID sufferer Lauren Framer, ending that report by Bronwyn Herbert. And speaking about mental health, the AFL has promised to improve its protocols around mental health in the wake of a high-profile incident involving a player last month. Carlton's Elijah Holland suffered what's being described as a mental health episode during a match against Collingwood. He sat out the last quarter and was later admitted to hospital. The league has also fined the Carlton Football Club $75,000, arguing he should have been removed from play earlier in the game. Here's Bridget Fitzgerald.
5: While poor mental health can affect anyone, there's a unique level of scrutiny that comes with being a professional athlete.
6: A lot of the time in sport in this country, we play the man and not the ball. And there's a lot of comments made about players and athletes personally by too many people.
5: Jackie Lauder is a sport and performance psychologist. She's worked with a number of professional sporting codes, including the AFL.
6: I've been pushing for years on every club board, executive, staff member, player to get mental health first aid training, to have some sort of understanding, but it's been resourcing and funding that's been pushed back.
5: Last month, Carlton player Elijah Hollands sparked welfare concerns when he displayed erratic behaviour during a match against Collingwood. The incident's been described as a mental health episode by the club, with Hollands admitted to hospital 5 days later. On Tuesday, the AFL announced sweeping changes to its mental health protocols for both the AFL men's and the AFLW, including a mandate that all clubs employ a full-time psychologist, a review of club caps to increase funding for health services, and establishing a wellbeing committee. Jackie Lauder says the move should strengthen existing guidelines.
6: So there's been recommendations as to every club needs to have a psychologist. There's no mandate on the qualifications of that psychologist, the experience.

0: experience of that psychologist.
1: Former AFL player turned advocate Tom Boyd retired at just 23, struggling with his mental health. He says he's keen to see how the new protocols work in practice.
2: There's a priority set that sits within professional sport, and then there's a priority set that sits within the medical community. And the closer that we can align those two things together to get the best outcomes for people, not just in the short term, but for a sustainable period of time, the better off we'll all be, I think.
1: Tom Boyd says one of the challenges the AFL needs to overcome is a reluctance among players to ask for help.
2: And if you ask them to opt into things or to put themselves at risk of missing selection or to, you know, maybe, you know, show that they're not bulletproof, there is going to be a lot of hesitation from a lot of players, I think, to do that.
1: The AFL's also fined the Carlton Football Club $75,000 for allowing Elijah Hollands to continue playing during the Collingwood match and for bringing the game into disrepute. The fine will be paid to the AFL's mental health partner, Headspace, a youth mental health organisation. Jason Trethowan is the Headspace CEO.
3: The AFL, like many of us across the community, are responding to the evolving needs of people and players in this context in relation to always trying to do better with supporting their mental health and wellbeing needs.
1: Jason Trethowan says the AFL and players have an important role in reducing stigma in the community.
3: So I think if the AFL is creating a strategic intention for clubs and for all across the AFL industry, that it's okay to express some vulnerability and some levels of distress and what they're going through. First of all, it shouldn't impact on the way the club views them, because that would be stigma towards mental health. So some players, I have no doubt, would be holding back from telling their whole story, perhaps. But when they do, they've got they can get the right levels of support to help them in the next step.
1: AFL CEO Andrew Dillon has confirmed there's a WorkSafe investigation underway.
4: Bridget Fitzgerald there. Well, farmers in Western and South Australia say they desperately need access to stronger poisonous bait to control a growing mouse plague. Some grain growers are reporting thousands of mice per hectare, and the big fear is that it's only getting worse. Here's David Sparks.
5: Authorities say mouse numbers are growing fast on the Adelaide Plains and on the York Peninsula in South Australia. And things are even worse in parts of WA, especially on the mid-west coast around Geraldton, the central wheatbelt area, and around Esperance on WA's south coast. Jeff Cosgrove is a farmer in Mingenew, 400 kilometres north of Perth.
6: Probably as bad as it's ever been about mouse infestations in the past. But yeah, I've never seen so many burrows and so many active mice in the paddocks, especially at night time. I've seen in places where the mice have actually been extracting the seed out of the ground once it's been sown. We're sort of right in the middle of seeding at the moment, and as soon as the seed is finished in the paddock, we turn around right behind it and apply mouse baits to try and minimise that damage.
5: At the moment, farmers are mainly using a poisonous zinc phosphide bait called ZP

0: 25?
1: I'd say most are. There was only a limited volume of the ZP50 available. Mm. And if I'm correct, it's nowhere near enough to cover the area that's affected by mice at the moment, that's for sure.
0: These baits are regulated by the Australian Pesticides and Veterinary Medicines Authority. A spokesperson told the ABC it's received and is assessing applications for emergency use permits for the higher strength ZP50. The spokesperson says decisions are based on a rigorous scientific assessment of safety and efficacy, including the impacts on animals and the environment. Steve Henry is a research officer with the CSIRO, specialising in mice.
2: It's really important that the first bait that a mouse discovers is a lethal dose, because from work that we did in the lab, if mice get a sublethal dose, they stop taking the bait. Mm. So if the first grain of bait in amongst all of that other food in the system is a lethal dose, then we get effective control.
0: In terms of the risk to wildlife, Steve Henry says ZP50 holds up well.
2: We've just done some work on the Adelaide Plains and we haven't analysed the data yet, but we found no dead birds in those systems where we had been baiting mice.
0: Associate Professor Robert Davis is an expert on conservation biology at Edith Cowan University. He says ZP50 presents some risk to birds, but not if it's used properly. And he's willing to support its use if the Australian Pesticides and Veterinary Medicines Authority can show that its benefits outweigh the risks.
3: I guess my main question would be just being sure that we're not poisoning, for instance, our native birds. If they eat this bait, they will die as well. I guess the other thing I would say is that, you know, everything in life is a bit of a trade-off, and mice at that scale are causing untold impacts to native biodiversity as well, because mice are probably eating everything they can get their hands on.
4: That's Associate Professor Robert Davis from Edith Cowan University. David Sparks reporting. A Victorian woman who lives with multiple sclerosis has taken on a seemingly impossible challenge, completing the longest off-road cycling trail in the world in a wheelchair. The Mundabidi Trail through dense forest and steep mountains took 26 days to complete, and all proceeds to fund further research on MS. Kathleen O'Connor has the story.
5: Wowee.
6: Sighs of relief from Claire Riley and her husband crossing the finish line after spending just over 3 weeks on one of the longest off-road cycling trails in the world. Her supporters were there too.
7: Hey,
8: keep laughing and having fun. What do you mean?
6: Ms. Riley tackled the Mundabidi Trail in Western Australia using a power-assisted wheelchair which resembles a dune buggy. She lives with multiple sclerosis. Her husband rode alongside her on his own trail bike.
9: Right, back as well. I've got you, Claire.
10: We've totally got you 100%.
9: You are looking great.
6: The 1,000-kilometre trail stretches from Mundaring, about 34 kilometres east of Perth, to Western Australia's southernmost point, before ending in the coastal city of Albany. The difficult track snakes through dense forest, steep mountains and soft dunes.
11: The track was rough, and I actually hadn't even thought about it before we started, so I had no expectations.
6: Claire Riley was diagnosed with MS 9 years ago. It's an autoimmune disease which attacks the body's central nervous system, disrupting critical signals between your brain and body. Ms. Riley says she was sick and tired of hearing stories from her friends about their outdoor adventures and decided to plan one of her own.
12: Well, I was a bit jealous of friends, outdoor ed friends, who were going out on adventures that I thought I couldn't do as a wheelchair user. And so when I had this streak of jealousy, I thought rather than sitting there feeling sorry for myself, I would, organise a big adventure.
6: Claire Riley is now the first person in the world to complete the Mundabidi Trail in a wheelchair. It took Claire and her husband, Jay Riley, 18 months of preparation before they felt ready to take on the challenge.
13: Oh, my God. Very narrow.
6: Training on similar tracks, such as the Yuyangs, a mountain range in Victoria.
14: We just came over this bridge. The bridge is only as wide as my front tyres, so
7: We did it.
6: But the record wasn't without its challenges.
12: The few problems that we had were the chain coming off, which happens on a regular bike as well. Sticks were the cause of that. And I then had our friend and my husband jump underneath and put the chain back on. I did flip it twice and ended up with a black eye on day one.
6: Her husband, Jay Riley, says the trek was all his wife's idea.
14: I'm pretty advanced.

0: adventurous, and I will just happily go along with anything that she wants to do adventure-wise.
1: More than 37,000 Australians are living with multiple sclerosis, and experts say that number is on the rise. Rowan Greenland is the CEO of MS Australia.
2: Yes, we've seen a very large increase in prevalence of multiple sclerosis in Australia over the past few years. It's risen from 25,600 in 2017 to 37,700 today. So that increase is quite disturbing.
1: Claire Riley hopes to raise $100,000 to fund further research on multiple sclerosis.
3: The whole point was to raise awareness for multiple sclerosis and disability in general. The conversations are always so interesting because I feel as though everyone knows someone who has had MS, or they know someone who knows someone. Everyone's got a connection.
4: What a legend. MS advocate Claire Riley there, ending that report by Kathleen O'Connor and Paul Cook. And that's all from the World Today team this Wednesday. Thanks for your company. Hope you can join me at the same time tomorrow. I'm Andy Park. Have a great day.
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6: A very good afternoon to those of you just tuning in around Western Australia. To fill you in on Slim Pickings, we have had a lovely time celebrating the piano. There's a lady in Tasmania who realised that, I think it's thousands, can't remember how many, 13,000 maybe, pianos end up at the tip in landfill every year across the country. So she's started the Piano Cord on Instagram. She's trying to save pianos that would otherwise be disposed of, give them a new life. And you've all been sending through gorgeous stories about the pianos at your place. But Slim would like to broaden that out a bit. He's after the best song that mentions a musical instrument in the title or the lyrics. There are plenty. Anthony says, what about sax and violins from Talking Heads? That is very clever of you. We don't play guitars from Peaches, says Scott. I'm not sure we're going to play Peaches on the ABC local radio. You can try though. And John says, Slim, what about Blinded by the Light by the Manfred Mann Band? Is it a calliope in the lyrics, which is a steam organ used 100 years or so ago, and it goes, with a very pleasing, unpleasing sneezing and wheezing, the calliope crashed to the ground. Funny you should mention sneezing, John, because we are about to explore why we sneeze with a neurologist. You might remember I was chatting to Dr. Sarah Holper. She's a neurologist at the Royal Melbourne Hospital a while back, and she was filling you in on how to cure hiccups. If you heard that chat, you will understand what I mean when I say the remedy was not pretty. We're not going to go there again, but she is going to explore the sneeze for you. That is coming up shortly. Before all of that, at 28 to 2, Jonathan Hopper is here with the headlines.
7: Good afternoon, Joe. The WA government is investing $1.5 billion to boost the state's housing supply in the upcoming state budget. The funding will go towards additional medium and high density housing with a focus on social and affordable homes. Premier Roger Cook says he wants all West Australians to access secure housing amid a rental market with supply issues. Federal police have confirmed Australian children with connections to members of the Islamic State group will be asked to take part in countering violent extremism programs. The federal government has been told that 4 women and 9 children have booked flights to return to Australia from Syria. The AFP says some of the women are expected to be charged with terrorism and crimes against humanity offences. And West Coast veteran Elliot Yeo has rejected claims he and the Eagles are delusional about where they're at after their shock loss at home to Richmond. Yeo took exception to questions in a post-match interview when he disagreed with a suggestion West Coast is in a rut after losing to the previously winless Tigers. It led to claims within the media that there's delusion within the club, but Yeo says that's not the case. Thank you, Joe.
6: Thank you, Mr. Hopper. And thank you also to the listener who's just let me know that it's actually calliope, that instrument.
7: Calliope.
6: Sneezing. Ever found yourself in a situation and something came out?
7: Quite a frequent sneezer.
6: Okay.
7: Two things set me off involuntary. It's the first square of chocolate. I don't know why. I can mow down a whole block, but that first square, I will have a sneeze.
6: You'll always sneeze.
7: I would say about 50% of the time.
6: Okay.
7: Also 50% of the time when I walk into the sunshine. Now, I understand this is quite common amongst people.
6: Bright light and sneezing is a thing, and it is all going to be unpacked by Dr.

0: Sarah Holper, there is a very good reason that you sneeze when you see bright light. And it is not that uncommon. But you're going to have to listen to
1: me. You're not going to tell me why I do it.
0: No, no, no, no, no. Have you ever sneezed reading a news bulletin?
1: No. Not yet, Joe. Thank you, though. Look out for that one.
0: Well, yeah. Keep listening, because Sarah is also going to give us the clue as to how to stop a sneeze.
1: Oh, yeah.
0: So if you ever found yourself in that position, you will know what to do shortly.
1: I tend to hold my nose, and it'll work sometimes.
0: Not the right thing to do, Jonathan Hopper.
1: Really?
0: Not the right thing to do.
1: Oh, this is going
0: to
1: be good.
0: Yeah. Keep listening. Good on you, Hopper.
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0: Tabarak Al-Jarood is here with a weather update. Hi, Tabby.
3: Hi, Joe. A trough over the Kimberley is still hanging around while a strengthening ridge is pushing dry southeasterlies through the north. So it's going to be another day of hot and sunny conditions for those regions with the odd storm ticking away. Meanwhile, a large high-pressure system in the Bight is dominating the weather for the rest of the state. It's acting like a roadblock and stopping the cold fronts from reaching our coastline. So expect more cool mornings and sunny, mild days this week. The far south coast may get a bit of leftover drizzle as well. Now, Perth is serving up another near-perfect autumn day. Sunny and 23 today. And be ready to do it all again tomorrow. Sunny and 23 again. A lovely 24 degrees forecast for Friday. Back to sunny and 23 on Saturday, and then it's slowly warming up to the mid-20s from there, Joe.
0: Oh, really? I thought maybe some rain was on the horizon.
3: It's all sunshine.
0: We need rain. Tabby, I mean, you are resplendent on television every evening reading the weather. Have you ever had a moment like that? I mean, that would not be fun if you had to sneeze in the middle of a bulletin.
3: No, I don't think I've had to like nearly cough mid-bulletin. And that's been a tough one when it's like a dry throat and there's just like a scratch in my throat. I'm like, oh, when can I find a second to cough in there? But
0: no sneezing.
3: No sneezing yet.
0: Fingers crossed. You'll be fine. If you listen to, you'll know how to stop it.
3: I kind of want to know why Hoppy sneezes on his first block of chocolate.
0: Well, Dr. Sarah Holper is going to explain all very shortly. She's an amazing science communicator. I love people who, you know, she's got so much knowledge and she can just explain it in a way that we can all understand. So
3: we'll definitely be tuning in.
0: Thank you, Tabby. It is 24 to 2. Here's Kate Bush.

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0: Now, sneezing. It is not just something we do when we have a cold or a flu. Maybe you sneeze when you go out into bright sunshine or when you're applying mascara. Why on earth is that? Well, help is at hand. Dr. Sarah Holper is a neurologist at the Royal Melbourne Hospital. She's also the author of What's Wrong With You? An Insider's Guide to Your Insides. And you might remember I spoke to Sarah a little while ago about hiccups, how to cure hiccups. The remedy was not pretty, but we're not going to go there again this afternoon. Today it is all about sneezing. Hello, Sarah.
2: Hello. Lovely to be back.
0: Now, okay, firstly, what actually is a sneeze? Give us the physiology of what's going on.
2: Yeah, so why do we sneeze? Sneezing is a defensive reflex and it's designed to protect your lungs from irritants and infection. Okay, I want you to think of your nose as essentially running border security for your airways.
0: Okay.
2: So every breath that you inhale brings in particles from the outside world, viral particles, pollen, dust, smoke. Now, one good thing about your nose is that lots of those particles will get trapped in that sticky mucus that's lining your nostrils before they get deep inside your lungs. But a backup strategy that our body has is the fact that your nose isn't just lined with hair and mucus, it's packed with really sensitive nerve endings. Those nerve endings will tolerate, you know, a bit of background irritation, but if what you're inhaling starts to feel a bit like an onslaught, then those nerves will trigger the sneeze reflex. The goal is simple. Eject whatever is sitting in your nose before it can get any further inside your body and potentially cause damage.
0: Okay, border force, stuck in your face. They come in different sizes, large, small, all the rest of it. That is why we sneeze. Then what? When does it happen? I mean, I mentioned sneezing when you go into sunshine. Like, why would that be a safety reflex? Or when you put mascara on? I can't imagine the mascara kind of entering your nasal cavity. What's happening?
2: Unless you're applying mascara very wrong, then yes, you shouldn't be applying mascara to your nasal hairs. Brilliant question. So pretty much anything that your nose interprets as irritating can set off a sneeze. You've mentioned a few of the rarer ones, which I'll get to in a sec, but maybe just first of all, I'll explain the usual things that trigger a sneeze. Broadly, we've got three things: mechanical triggers, infections, and chemicals. So the mechanical triggers are actual particles of stuff lodging in your nostrils. Things like, you know, dust, pollen, if you've done that in inhalation of cocoa powder off the top of a cappuccino.
0: Oh, yes. Oh. And you say pollen, I mean, our studios are surrounded by plane trees and it is a nightmare, a literal nightmare. And it's not only the sneezing, if it gets caught in your throat. I mean, you know, I'm in the business of talking and I remember one day thinking, I don't know that I'm going to be able to stop coughing in time to get my voice back, but I don't want to distract you. Keep going.

0: Is your body trying to protect you? Not dying from an infection or an allergy is more important to your body than your ability to speak on the radio,
1: Okay,
0: unfortunately.
1: good to know.
0: So all of those direct triggers can cause a sneeze, as can physically fiddling inside your nostrils, so plucking out a nose hair, for example. Then we've got the infections. So cold and flu viruses, they inflame and sensitize the nasal lining, and that lowers the threshold for triggering a sneeze, which is why when you've got a cold, it feels like just everything is making you sneeze. And that's your body saying, okay, we need to clear out these globs of microbe-filled mucus. We need to do that more, hence we're going to sneeze more. And then finally, in terms of the common triggers of sneezing, we've got chemical triggers. Some people are really sensitive here with strong perfumes, cleaning products. Also, chemicals and things you eat, which can waft up from your mouth through the back of your throat into your nasal cavity. So, menthol from mints is a really common one there, as a spicy compound like capsaicin. I remember I had a patient who was super sensitive to capsaicin, and whenever he ate curry, he'd have these really prolonged sneezing bouts, which he called sneezes, like a sneezing seizure when he was having spicy food. He said it was
1: Sneezes,
0: totally worth it, but
1: sneezes.
0: I just love that word.
1: Yes, yeah, sneezes. Ebbs from our team. She always sneezes when she's eating a mint. So
0: Ah, it's the menthol.
1: the menthol. I'm speaking to Dr. Sarah Holper. She's a neurologist at the Royal Melbourne Hospital and is also the author of What's Wrong With You, an insider's guide to your insides. And you might remember I spoke to Sarah about how to cure hiccups not long ago, and that remedy will stay with me forever. And if you have got a question about a bodily function or something about how your body works, go on, send it through, because we're going to talk to Sarah every now and then. She's so brilliant at explaining why our body does the things it does. 1-300-222-1025. Sarah, is there an effective and safe way to hold in a sneeze? Because we've all been in those situations, a quiet concert hall or a school assembly, and you do not want to sneeze. Is there a way to stop it?
0: Yes, there is, but a health warning first. If your brain stem has committed to a sneeze and you are sneezing, it can be dangerous to stifle it. If you clamp your nose and mouth shut, what you're doing is trapping a really large pressure wave inside your chest. And very rarely that can genuinely cause injuries. So there are published case reports of ruptured eardrums. One man tore his throat open. This is all very rare, but look, unless you're playing a really high-stakes game of hide and seek, it's generally just recommended just let the sneeze out if it's already fully
1: Yeah,
0: going.
1: Mum always said to us, don't hold your nose and try and blow because you could burst your eardrums. So that's kind of what that means.
0: Mum's advice was correct. But if you're in that early state where you've got a bit of a tickle in your nose and the whole reflex hasn't actually started, you can intervene. This is the trick that I learned as a medical student from a surgeon. Because I'm sure, as you can imagine, if you're sewing a tiny artery to another on someone still beating heart as a surgeon, the last thing you want is a violent body rattling sneeze. So surgeons, I have learned, are weirdly invested in anti-sneeze strategies.
1: It does make sense. I mean,
0: It makes sense. And they can't use their hands to sort of, like some people try and touch their nose to stop a sneeze. If your hands are gloved up and in someone's chest cavity doing surgery, you don't have that option. This is the trick. As soon as you feel that nasal tickle, press your tongue really hard against the roof of your mouth. The reason this works is that the sensory nerves that are lining your palate, the roof of your mouth, are actually branches of the same nerve that is lining the inside of your nose. So the theory is that if you stimulate that branch in your mouth by shoving your tongue against the roof of your mouth, your brain sort of focuses on, hold on, what's going on in my mouth?
1: it
0: It refocuses on
1: distracts your
0: that. It
1: brain.
0: distracts and it can override that sneeze reflex. Your brain sort of forgets about what's going on in your nose and focuses on the mouth. It
1: Okay.
0: works for me.
1: Okay, great. This is body tips with Dr. Sarah Holper. So if you are in a meeting, in an important board meeting, and you're going to sneeze, just put your tongue on the roof of your mouth and distract your brain. See, distraction, great for handling toddlers and annoying humans, and also stopping sneezing when you don't want to sneeze. I have to ask you, Sarah, Any woman who has birthed babies and loves to dance or jump on a trampoline will know exactly where I'm going with this next question. Pelvic floor sneezing, what's happening there?
0: Pelvic floor sneeze. So when you sneeze, part of the process of it working is building up pressure inside of your chest and then releasing that pressure. To build up pressure inside your chest, that often involves contracting your abdominal muscles, your abs. And as you can imagine, if you're sort of squeezing your abs and you're tightening up your abdomen, that can press down on the bladder and there can be a bit of leakage that's involved.
1: Okay. Okay. Makes sense. Do those pelvic floor exercises, everybody. Dr. Sarah Holper is a neurologist at the Royal Melbourne Hospital. She's also written a book, What's Wrong With You? An Insider's Guide to Your Insides. And on 102.5 FM ABC Radio WA, she is answering questions about our weird and wonderful bodies. And if you've got a question, send it through and maybe we can pose it to Sarah next time. I also wanted to ask you about the history of the saying, bless you. I can't actually remember how that all came about. Can you?
0: Oh, this is brilliant. So the classic theory is that it dates back to plague outbreaks. And as you can imagine, sneezing can herald the beginning of serious illness. So blessing, if someone sneezed, became associated with protection and survival. That also explains the lyrics of Ring a Ring a Rosie, right? It ends with a tissue, we all fall down, which is a very sort of cheery description of sneezing promptly followed by death.
1: Right.
0: Sweet little, you think it's a sweet little poem, but it's really not. So that's why we say bless you. The older belief was that sneezing temporarily allowed evil spirits to enter your body or for the soul to escape.
1: That's like the opposite of what it does. It's protecting you. It's border force.
0: Now, following the scientific revolution, indeed, that is what we think. But before that, when medicine was a bit more alchemy than anatomy, demons and spirits were explanations for lots of things. So that's why we say bless you. But one of my favourite sneezing facts, I have to get this in, why we say achoo.
1: Right? Okay.
0: Okay. That sound that we make is entirely socially learned. So people who are born deaf, who never hear anyone else sneeze, don't make any added vocalizations to the explosion of air. There's no achoo, there's no, you know, little grunt or anything. And if you look around the world, what people say when they sneeze depends on where they live. So in English-speaking countries, we say achoo. French people say achum. Japanese people say akuton. It's completely a social construct, which I think is absolutely fascinating. And you asking me to speak about this with you today has inspired me to do I have a podcast called Unhealthy Curiosity, where I explore the body's features and flaws. And you've helped me go down a rabbit hole for this week's episode on sneezing. There is okay. Just so much culturally and medically about it that's fascinating, from the plague to the sounds we make.
1: Okay. So, well, if people haven't had their fill of sneezing right now, jump onto Sarah's podcast, Unhealthy Curiosity, and you can listen more and more about our wild and weird bodies and sneezing. And you've actually just given me ammunition, because when my bloke sneezes, he makes such a racket. I'm sure you don't need to be that loud.
0: And
1: he's like, that's how I sneeze. And funnily enough, it's how my father-in-law sneezed. So very, very cultural and learned. I'm going to be there over the dinner table. Dr. Sarah Holper, who knows her stuff, has said it's all you, and I won't have to suffer it anymore. Speaking of suffering, Sarah, one more question for you. I'm sure so many people will have experienced this. You know, when you start sneezing and it's either, you know, often three times in a row, or then you just can't stop sneezing. What's going on there?
0: Sneezing multiple times. So one sneeze doesn't always clear the stimulus. If that irritant is still there, then those sensory nerves are going to keep firing and the reflex just activates again. There's also probably a short period after the first sneeze where the circuitry is a bit more excitable, which means that repeated sneezes are easier to trigger. Most people have a fixed number of sneezes that they have per bout. Usually it's two. I don't think we discussed last time about hiccuping, but most people have their own idiosyncratic hiccuping rate. So for me, it's 5 hiccups a minute. I don't know if you've ever timed it, but across your lifespan.
1: No, but I'm not a neurologist. I'm going to use that as my defense.
0: That's fair. I realize that's not a normal thing to do, but so that's why people sneeze multiple times. Do we have time to discuss sneezing in sunlight? You did ask that before.
1: Yeah. Do it.
0: Okay. So this is called the photic sneeze reflex. It is a thing. It affects between about sort of 10 and

0: 10% of people. And the theory is that it involves what we sort of, as neurologists, refer to as cross wires. So the first wire is your optic nerve, which carries light signals from your eyes to your brain. The second wire is the trigeminal nerve, and that's the one whose sensory branches are lining your nose. So we've got those two nerves. The way that those two nerves happen to be arranged anatomically is that they're quite close to each other. So the theory goes that in some people, when a sudden burst of bright light hits that first wire, the optic nerve, that stimulus kind of spills over into the second wire, which is the one lining your nose, and triggers the sneeze circuitry. So the brain is essentially misinterpreting the signal to respond to bright light, so to constrict the pupil.
1: Yeah.
0: It's misinterpreting that as irritation inside the nose.
1: Yeah, it's not like get that bright light out of my nose. It's, wow.
0: But it's totally harmless. It's totally harmless, and it's really strongly genetically determined. So it's inherited in an autosomal dominant pattern, which means that if one of your parents is a sneezer in the light, you're probably going to be too. And it even has a groan-worthy medical name, get this, it's called Achu syndrome. Yeah, it stands for... It's just before you laugh, it stands for autosomal dominant compelling helio-ophthalmic outburst.
1: Okay.
0: And that's a terrible example of what's called a backronym, which is where scientists, they decide on the acronym they want, Achu, and then they desperately just fourth word to fit it afterwards. But, you know, it's memorable.
1: I'm just picturing all these white coats sitting around a table, you know, trying to find the words for their acronym. That
0: they probably started with sneeze and then got to the Z and thought, look, you know, zebra, I've got nothing else. Let's try it too.
1: Oh, it's endlessly fascinating. It is endlessly fascinating. Sarah, I can't wait until next time. Thank you so much. And I will not forget, next time I'm in a very important meeting and go to sneeze, that tongue will be on the roof of my mouth.
0: It should work. Good luck.
1: Good on you. Thanks for your time. We'll chat soon.
0: Speak soon. Bye.
1: Dr. Sarah Hopper. She's a neurologist at the Royal Melbourne Hospital. She's also got a podcast called Unhealthy Curiosity, where she explores our bodies and their features and flaws. So many messages. Pauline, thanks for the kind words. I just saw it. I'm sorry I didn't ask about hiccups. We did chat about hiccups last time. And Vera, I've got a message from Vera, and I'm actually not sure if it's a joke or if it's for real. It involves sneezes and orgasms. So many of you are mentioning sneezing and orgasms. I'm just going to leave it there. It is 3-2. Some music now, Dr. Hook.

0: Dr. Hook with Sharing the Night Together. Screen Time coming up after the news. And Mark McGlazer's got me to watch a show on ABC TV called Ursula. She's a comedian that has been around for a while. I'm a bit late to the party and boy, oh boy, is she funny. Also, a very familiar voice for you, Geraldine Mellett, who has just published her debut novel.
1: Why do we collect things? And how much is too much? Join me, Annabelle Crabb, as I venture into the secret stacks of the State Library of New South Wales and discover that most of the collection isn't books at all. 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
2: Good afternoon, Jonathan Hopper with ABC News. Federal police have confirmed Australian children with connections to members of the Islamic State group will be asked to take part in countering violent extremism programs. The federal government has been told that 4 women and 9 children have booked flights to return to Australia from Syria. AFP Commissioner Chrissy Barrett says some of the women are expected to be charged with terrorism and crimes against humanity offences, while some of the younger cohort will receive mental health and wellbeing support.
3: Children who return in the cohort will be asked to undergo community integration programs, therapeutic support, and countering violent extremism programs.
2: The WA government is investing $1.5 billion to boost the state's housing supply in the upcoming state budget. The funding will go towards additional medium and high-density housing with a focus on social and affordable homes. Premier Roger Cook says he wants all West Australians to access secure housing amid a rental market with supply issues.
4: This includes $1 billion through the Housing Australia Future Fund to build more than 1,400 homes in Cannington, Ballardura, Butler, Midland, Kelmscott, Subiaco, Bassendean and Rose Street in Perth.
2: A man who's pleaded not guilty to killing Labor identity Tim Picton in Perth has been given a suspended prison sentence for an earlier separate assault. David Webber reports.
5: Brodie Jake Dewar had pleaded guilty to assaulting a man in Kalamunda shortly after midnight on Christmas Day. The assault occurred days before the 20-year-old allegedly struck Tim Picton in Northbridge, causing him to fall to the ground. He later died in hospital. Dewar has pleaded not guilty to manslaughter. Police had discovered a video on Dewar's phone, which showed a man on the ground in Kalamunda. Armidale Magistrates Court heard the victim was unconscious for nearly 4.5 minutes. The court was told Dewar had spent 47 days in prison for the Kalamunda incident. The magistrate sentenced him to 6 months and 1 day, but the term was suspended for 9 months.
2: A Melbourne teacher has pleaded guilty to attacking a school principal last year with a knife. Christian Silver reports.
6: Kim Ramchen's lawyer said there was a spectacular collision of undiagnosed mental health and personal issues when the teacher ambushed the principal of his school last year. Keysborough Secondary College principal Aaron Sykes was in his office when Ramchen came at him with a knife. Mr. Sykes was pinned to the ground and fought for his life. Ramchen fled but came back with a chef's knife and tried again to attack the principal. The magistrate's court heard it took 3 others to pull him away. Today, Ramchen pleaded guilty to assault and intentionally causing injury. He'll be sentenced next Monday.
2: Australia will provide $30 million to help Fiji deal with rising fuel costs. Here's Foreign Affairs reporter Stephen Jedgetts.
7: Pacific nations haven't yet been hit with major fuel shortages, but the Middle East crisis has still forced up oil costs, putting a strain on government budgets across the region. The Foreign Minister, Penny Wong, is visiting Fiji, where she's announced $30 million in budget support to help the Pacific nation deal with the impact.
8: We understand the extent to which this is being felt as price shock in Fiji.
7: Australia and Fiji have also backed a move to trigger an emergency support mechanism, which can be used to help the Pacific marshal a collective response to supply shocks caused by the war in the Middle East.
2: In sport, West Coast veteran Elliot Yeo has rejected claims

0: claims he and the Eagles are delusional about where they're at after their shock loss at home to Richmond. Yeo took exception to questions in a post-match interview when he disagreed with the suggestion West Coast is in a rut after losing to the previously winless Tigers. It led to claims within the media that there's delusion within the club, but Yeo says that's not the case.
1: How do you answer that? Like, I just answered that. And yeah, I don't think so. Again, I'm overly optimistic about where this football club's heading. So we're looking forward. Yep, we've had some tough years, but we've had some tremendous turnover. And I'm looking forward to where this football club can go.
0: Western Australia's weather, light showers close to the south coast and across the Eucla, southern goldfields and southern south interior. Chance of a shower or thunderstorm over the northwest Kimberley. In Perth, sunny with a top of 23 today, winds easterly 15 to 25 kilometres per hour. And looking ahead, sunny conditions right through until next Tuesday. Thursday's 23, Friday 24, Saturday 23, Sunday 24. Right now in the city, 22.5.
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3: Hello. Hope your Wednesday's going well. A little later in the show, a very, very familiar voice for you, Geraldine Mellett.

0: wherever everyone else had gathered because she couldn't get down onto the grass. And she kept pondering that. And she was also doing some work at the time as a disability rights advocate, campaigning with regard to the NDIS and helping people with living with disability and their families. So it was kind of front and center in her mind. Well, that was the spark for a project that became Jerry's debut novel, which she has just published. It's called Things I Cannot Say, and it is a sharp, funny, fiercely human story about a woman called Tracy who's paralyzed and then is placed in an aged care facility, a nursing home. And of course, that is a story that we heard come out of the Royal Commission into aged care. Young people across this country living in nursing homes. It is a difficult subject matter to tackle in a novel, and Jerry has done it with heart and humanity, and it is also humorous, and she'll be in the studio a little later to tell you all about it. This half hour, Screen Time with Mark Niglazis, and if you haven't already, we're going to get into a new show on the ABC called Ursula. A very, very funny lady stars in a 6-part series, and I've just had a message from Wayne, who says he's just started watching Crackhead, which is a New Zealand show that reminds him of Orange is the New Black. I loved Orange is the New Black when it was in its early seasons. I kind of wore off a bit as it continued, but thanks for the heads up, Wayne. I'll give that a go. And if you have been watching something that we all need to get on our screens, 0437 22 1025. Mark will also get into a film that has had a lot of hype, The Devil Wears Prada 2. Have you watched it? What did you make of it? Miranda Priestley, Meryl Streep is back. Looking forward to finding out what he thought about that film. It's 2:07, and before we talk television and film, Slim needs to talk music. G'day, Slim.
1: Hello, Joe. We've landed somewhere today where I didn't think we would be, only because I wasn't that familiar with the song. So I'll get to that in a moment. But we were talking about the piano earlier in the program, and I started looking for musical instruments and songs that reference a specific instrument in the title of the song or the lyrics in some way. And look, some great suggestions coming in. Anthony from Armadale wanted sax

0: if I'd not sort of been given another option that I've since explored.
1: Okay.
0: Rod, yeah, go on.
1: Oh, I was just going to say, it was so lovely hearing about all the pianos people have in their homes. And we did manage, I think, to connect a few people with Jen, who set up the piano chord. But I didn't get to Graham's note, which is about the two public pianos at Murdoch University. And he said he's constantly astounded and occasionally moved by the music that he hears played that echoes across the campus. And we were just kind of talking about the magic that is hearing a piano being played. And somebody else sent through a photo of a piano that they picked up for free off Marketplace, and it lives in their alfresco area. And they play an hour every day, and they only started playing in December. How gorgeous is that?
0: Yeah, it's so good hearing those sounds. I remember when we were in the old ABC building on Adelaide Terrace, Wasso used to rehearse there a lot, and it was just beautiful walking down the corridors of the building while you're having your lunch or getting out of the studio and hearing those sort of sounds being played.
1: I reckon it would have been the Steinway that we've still got downstairs. And Martin said that he was just remembering Paul, a wonderful pianist who sadly passed away from lymphoma. He was a Fairbridge Festival favourite. And in line with that, Martin was saying, "God damn the guitar, blues piano at its best," he assures us. But you did not land on the blues.
0: I didn't. Other suggestions, Tubular Bells by Mike Oldfield. Someone said Danny Kaye's song about the tuba. I think that came in from Maryland. I must admit I wasn't so familiar with that. So I imagine that was probably Danny Kaye in a movie doing that at some stage. A mention of a squeeze box by The Who, Sam Cooke, the Piper. But so for a while I was swaying with While My Guitar Gently Weeps. But then all of a sudden everybody started to say Hurdy-Gurdy Man. Hurdy-Gurdy Man, again and again and again by Donovan. So today I'm going to pinpoint it down to Janet from Canning Vale and also Graham from Ferndale. And wonderful song, came out in 1968. It does have a little bit of a psychedelic sort of feel, maybe a bit flower power. Donovan recorded this in April of 68. And it went to number 5 on the Billboard Hot 100 in the US. It made number 4 on the UK singles chart. Donovan wrote Hurdy-Gurdy Man in India, where he was studying transcendental meditation with the Beatles.
1: And that, of course, does not come through in this
0: music
1: at all,
0: does it? Right away you will hear that. And are you familiar with what a hurdy-gurdy is?
1: No, I'm not.
0: It's a bit like a mechanical violin. So rather than using a bow to make the sounds with the violin, it's got a hand crank which moves a wheel, and then that wheel brushes against the strings, and it's got some keys as well to change the pitch.
1: You've really used your journalistic prowess.
0: Yes, yeah. I'm a hurdy-gurdy expert now. So, and that is the instrument known as the hurdy-gurdy. If you want to see how Donovan approached the hurdy-gurdy in this song, here it is, the Hurdy-Gurdy Man.

0: Well, that, my friends, was Donovan with Hurdy Gurdy. I have to say, Slim did consult with us and we thought it was a great song to play. Goodness me, Slim, what is this? Is this really the best you could come up with? Writes Jason. I'm going to take some responsibility there. Somebody else said, I'll have what he's having. And Rob, not a fan, not a fan at all. Look, it was Donovan. I thought it was an okay song. Jay says, what a great choice. You nailed it. And was very impressed with your research, Slim. So a tick of approval from our Jimmy Buffett fanatic. It is 2:15.
1: Pictures on. Screen time. On Afternoons.
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0: Good afternoon, Mark.
7: Good afternoon, Joe.
0: Did you like the Donovan? I reckon that's up your alley.
7: I did. I love Donovan. So I'm a man of the 60s, so I love all the... That's my era.
0: There you have it. Now, you have seen The Devil Wears Prada 2, which is making Ebony and a number of us rather jealous. I did not have time. Does it stack up? And for those of you that have forgotten, you will be reminded by this little scene from the first edition. Here's Miranda Priestley. Yes, Meryl Streep is back.
8: Who is that? Nobody. Well, Human Resources sent her up about the new assistant job, and I was sort of pre-interviewing her for you, but... She's hopeless and totally wrong. Well, clearly, I'm going to have to do that myself because the last two you sent me were completely inadequate, so sent her in.
0: Mark, is it worth all the hype?
7: I think it's really interesting. I'm not quite sure that it's quite as entertaining as the earlier one, or as full as much heart, but it's a very interesting film, particularly for someone who, like you and me, have worked in the media and journalism, because it's really about... the transformation from that kind of world that Miranda and Andy, I think her name was, occupied back in the early 2000s, the magazine world, print, glossy magazines, and we're now living in a digital age. So the film very cleverly has kind of landed them all in the contemporary environment. And so it really begins with this great scene in which Andy steps up to collect an award. She's been working since the last film, I think, in journalism, in kind of hard-hitting, you know, she's been travelling around the world. She collects an award, then announces to everybody that she's been, the magazine she writes for, or the newspaper she writes for, has folded. And so it kind of nails exactly the situation of journalism, the challenges to print and the challenges to journalism itself. So that's really kind of the subject of this film. Interesting, it also starts to deal with some of the billionaires, some of those kind of folks that we saw at the
0: Met Gala.
7: Miranda Priest at the Met Gala, indeed.
0: So and Anna Wintour has come under increasing fire for the co-host of the Met Gala. And there were a number of very, very significant fashionistas, stars, who didn't attend this year.
7: Yes, so there's been controversy, pushback against Amazon owning or sponsoring and the way their own work practices. And to some extent, the film edges right close to this because at some point the magazine is they're courting a tech billionaire to buy the magazine to save Runway, to save Miranda's job without too many complications there. So it does interconnect with their world. I was actually even thinking, goodness gracious, wouldn't it have been great if that had collided with the actual Met Gala, because Anna Wintour, who's the model of Miranda Priestley, is actually the woman who runs that Met Gala ball, I think, as well. So she's connected. So it ties in beautifully. I'm sure the film was released in time for that ball. I think there's a very clever interconnection between the two of them. So, look, I think the film, one of the problems with the film is that it doesn't really offer a solution to the dilemmas they're facing. It almost, it kind of avoids the world of fairy tale at the very beginning, which is great. We're kind of dealing with the real world, but the solutions are kind of fairly fairy tale-ish. So you get these kind of angel investors coming in. Look, I think it's a really polished film, though. People are really enjoying it.
0: Yeah, it's had a lot of positivity in terms of the press. Stanley Tucci can do no wrong in my books.
7: Too,
0: I'll watch him make a Negroni any day.
7: He's lovely. And in fact, what's really interesting about this one as well is that both this Tucci character and particularly Meryl Streep's character, there's a note of kind of sadness and regret and kind of almost one of the funniest aspects of the film is that she, Miranda has a new assistant who every time Miranda says something that's kind of politically incorrect, she sort of puts a, runs a finger across her throat just to shut up. So in a sense, the Miranda of 2006 is being critiqued by this new movie. She needs to sort of enter the world. She also becomes a slightly more humane figure, a more understanding figure. But what's so brilliant about her Meryl Streep's performance is that she never becomes mushy. And so the, you only get like kind of flickers of humanity. And I think that's just fantastic. So, yeah, it's Meryl Streep's such a, I mean, you can't put her down. You can't, she's unstoppable.
0: Oh, she is just a star. A really, Meryl Streep, I'm such a fan. Okay, that's a thumbs up for The Devil Wears Prada 2 from Mark Niglazes. If you've seen it already, go and get in touch, 1300 221025. Let us know what you thought of it. Mark, I'm getting lots of messages from people about Riot Women, which of course we've touched on. Bev says she's loving it on SBS. Maybe because I'm at the right age, says Bev. Bev, when we talked about Riot Women, and I have to say, I've told everybody that I know to watch it. Sally Wainwright, in my view, is the best television writer on the planet. Bev, I was so heartened to hear from so many blokes who loved Riot Women. And Stefano's just sent a message saying, Joe, you got me hooked on Riot Women. Another SBS ripper was Letterkenny. I haven't seen it, Stefano. But Mark, you loved Riot Women too, didn't you?
7: I did, in fact, and later on I'm going to be talking about Australia's very own Riot Woman, Ursula Carson.
0: Oh, my gosh, she's hysterical. We'll save that. She's hysterical. Before we get to Ursula, another film that we're going to touch on is Wolfram. Now, Warwick Thornton is a truly, truly stunning filmmaker, First Nations filmmaker, and you may know him from Delilah and what is it? Samson and Delilah or Sweet Country. This film is starring Deborah Mailman, and it really is sort of a Western, isn't it, Mark? I love this film.
7: It's a full-blown Western. Look, it's interesting. I must say that as much as I love Samson Delilah, I have been the biggest fan of Warwick's later film, because it's Sweet Country and the one called The New Boy with Cate Blanchett. So I kind of went in with some trepidation because I thought he's while his visuals are astounding, he's a great cinematographer, I sometimes thought the storytelling didn't quite work for me. But I really went with this one. So this film was about two boys that are kind of in they're slaves, basically, aren't they, in Central Australia just after World War One, digging for tungsten. So wolfram is the slang for another word
0: and
7: for tungsten.
0: And I'm going to interrupt you there, Mark, because I actually had a chat to Warwick Thornton and Deb Mailman recently, and I was asking him about the title, Wolfram, which, as you just pointed out, is an old name for tungsten, and how he heard about the story that they tell from his co-writer, David Tranter. And these were stories that David had learnt from his grandfather. Here's Warwick Thornton and Deb Mailman.
2: Yeah, through oral history. You know, yeah, wolfram is a very old word for tungsten. And wolfram is needed if you want to make tanks and guns and go to war. So during the First World War and the Second World War, the price of wolfram shot up. So the wolfram mines grew. People stopped actually mining for gold and started mining for wolfram because the price was so high. This is set at the, you know, literally the end of World War One. So the price of wolfram's going down. The town is dying. Everything's getting a bit messy and everyone's getting a bit drunk and angry. So the second part of that question. Yeah, David Tranter, my great-great-great-grandparents and his, there's a place called Hatches Creek up in Aliwara and Cadish country. I'm Cadish from that tribe, and he's Aliwara, a place called Hatches Creek where they used to mine this. And so we've got

0: away, but it ends on a hopeful note. I was just thank goodness.
1: It doesn't just end on a hopeful note, Joe. It's a much more rich and complicated film than I think some of the summaries of the film have laid out. I think it's a very interesting. I think the influence of Quentin Tarantino leans heavily on this film in the way in which the story is told. It's four chapters, and there's all these elements coming together, and you're never quite sure what's going on. And I think what that does, it actually takes the agency away from the kind of the white characters, and the land itself and the kind of place starts to sort of be a kind of a force of action and fate to some extent. So it's a very interesting narrative style, and I think it's the one of all of his films that has really melded best with his astonishing visual style. I don't give away too much from the ending, but it almost becomes slightly genre movie towards the end, but not in an over-the-top sense. I think it's masterfully the way in which, as you say, the hope comes in, but it comes through not through mushy speakers or anything like that. It comes from a really interesting flick into kind of slightly Tarantino-ish action that's just fantastically well done.
0: Yeah, I would absolutely recommend seeing Wolfram.
1: Yeah.
0: Mark, it's 25 past two, and I've got a message from Sarah saying, Joe, thanks for Riot Women. Any more bangers? Shall we leave The Miniature Wife for next week and just focus on Ursula?
1: We have a look at that. We think it's interesting. So look out, that's on Stan, but let's just do Ursula.
0: It's very interesting, The Miniature Wife. But Ursula, I had no idea of this South African, New Zealand comic. I don't know what rock I've been living under, but she is hysterical. And this show, which you can see for free on the ABC, we often get a lot of people saying, come on, guys, no streaming services. We want free-to-air television. This is free-to-air. And it's a six-part series that kind of blends, doesn't it, Mark, skits with stand-up.
1: Yeah, we've seen her on some of the commercial networks. I don't really know her, so she's a sort of an East Coast stand-up.
0: She lives
1: comedian,
0: in New Zealand, I think. She's from Auckland, isn't she?
1: Yes,
0: or she
1: yes,
0: moved
1: indeed.
0: Here?
1: Yeah, I think she's moved here. So she's kind of a ballsy, brassy, late 40s woman, I think, sort of middle-aged lady. But her stuff is all about a kind of a older female aggression. And I must admit that the first skit in episode one really caught my attention. I've been sticking with it. So it's about a woman who catches a virus, and that's an early-onset Karen.
0: Karen, yeah. No offence to all the real Karens out there. I was roaring with laughter. I ended up watching three episodes, Mark. I just thought this was hysterical.
1: It's look, there are some that are stronger and weaker, but some of the skits are really, you know what surprised me? I thought this would be kind of slightly rough and slightly crude because that's kind of what she is, but they're really sophisticated parodies and exaggerations of kind of middle-class life, and particularly around her own persona of this kind of ballsy woman. So the other one that really caught my attention was called Menopause Cop.
0: Oh, God,
1: it's quite
0: funny.
1: Similar to Karen.
0: Oh, my goodness.
1: In the sense that she plays a cop who is just an angry older woman, sort of putting men in their place, and she can solve a crime just through her domestic goddess abilities. So that was just fantastic. And some of it's quite surreal. There's an episode in which Melanie Bracewell from the Channel 10 show arrives as a woman who needs her bras fixed up, but she doesn't go to a department store. She goes to a mechanic. And so it becomes a kind of a bra adjustment meets a car service. So it really gets quite wild and quite surreal. And some of her support cast are fantastic.
0: Oh, they're brilliant. Bron Lewis, who's just been in Perth at the Comedy Festival, stars in it. But it really is a who's who of our comedians.
1: She brings in that. It's Bron, the tall man playing the straight guy.
0: No, Bron's got red hair.
1: There's also a straight man in there, and he's perfect because he plays the dead straight kind of Aussie male, and he's a perfect counterpoint to her kind of madness. Look, it's great. They pick up certain. The Karen skit goes into episode three and four, so they keep picking up those things. The stand-up comedy speaks very well to the actual skits. The skits are really, and she's obviously had a great love of murder mysteries as well and podcasts. So she gets lots of contemporary cultural references in there as well. So even for her kind of roughness and crudeness, you can see there's some really sophisticated thinking about culture And I think it's just great. We have a tradition of skit comedy in Australia, but we haven't seen one for a number of years, you know, going back to those early days of the Working Dog crowd. But we

0: don't see a lot of skit comedy as much anymore.
1: And I did love, you also get some outtakes in this six-part series, and it gives you a little bit of a real insight into Ursula Carlson herself, and she just looks delightful because, you know, some of the characters she plays are pretty hard, and then she'll sometimes break into probably more of her own personality. And I just adored it. For those of you asking, the New Zealand South African comic's name is Ursula with a Z, so URZILA, and if you're looking for it on iView, URZILA, and her surname's Carlson. The show is just her first name. She really is incredibly, incredibly funny. Hey, Mark, Suze's just sent us a message saying she went to the Devil Wears Prada 2 on the weekend with her 30-year-old daughter, and her daughter's comment was that Andy, played by Anne Hathaway, should have been less of a doormat to Miranda 20 years later, because now she's an established, well-respected journalist, and she just turned back into what she had been years before, and she could have been a better advocate for young, strong, independent women who know their worth. A really interesting insight, Suze, from your daughter. Mark, because do you agree?
0: And I kind of think so, and I do think that the Meryl Streep character, the way in which she hangs on to her role, is a rather intense for a woman in her late 70s. So there probably could have been another whole direction, but I think Meryl Streep is the big star, and they kind of, that's what happens in movies. You often see the one that gets the kind of top job, in a sense, is the biggest star. So Meryl Streep is a huge star, but it sometimes does work against the natural, you think there should be the natural order to some extent. I kind of agree with you there, Mum. That's great. That's a good point.
1: Good on you, Suze, and your daughter. Mark, thank you very much. We'll do it all again next week.
0: Thank you. So everyone tune into The Miniature Wife, and we'll get on to that next week.
1: Fantastic. Mark Niglazis there for Screen Time. Coming up, you are going to hear a very familiar voice. Geraldine Mellett has just published her debut novel. It is called Things I Cannot Say, and it is a sharp, humorous, very, very human story about a woman, a young woman, who has been paralysed and is living in a nursing home. It is a story that became familiar to so many of us after the Royal Commission into aged care. It is an incredibly difficult subject matter, but Jerry has tackled it with humour and humanity. Very much looking forward to chatting to her about her book. Firstly, though, we do need to get the headlines. Jonathan Hopper's here.
2: Good afternoon, Joe. Federal opposition leader Angus Taylor says the government's new fuel security plan falls short of what's required. The government today unveiled a $10 billion fuel security and resilience package aimed at ensuring Australia has at least 50 days of fuel supply and storage of diesel and aviation fuel. Mr. Taylor says the mandatory stock obligation should be at least 60 days' worth, closer to the 90-day recommendation of the International Energy Agency. Melbourne's Federation Square won't air live soccer matches during this year's World Cup, which kicks off in June. The square has been a popular viewing point during previous soccer tournaments, but screenings were cancelled during the Women's World Cup in 2023 following disruptive behaviour, including flares thrown by fans. And LIV Golf's chief executive says he's received significant interest from potential investors amid doubt about the tour's future. Saudi backers are pulling financial support for the tour at the end of the year. Thank you, Joe.
1: Did you listen to our neurologist, Dr. Sarah Holper?
2: I caught the end of it, yes.
1: Yes.
2: And it was the acronym that...
1: Wasn't that funny?
2: Yes.
1: But you heard her explain about the two nerves, and that's why you sneeze in the sunlight. So there we go, helping you out, Mr. Hopper. Now you need to find out from your parents, does it happen to them? Because
2: it's genetic. Or is it the grandparents? Does it skip a generation?
1: I don't know. Talk to your dad.
2: I will.
1: He's a wonderful bloke.
2: Thanks.
1: Thanks very much for that, Hopper.
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1: G'day, Slim.
4: Hello, Joe.
1: How are you feeling?
4: After the Slim Pickings win today, yes. Yes, I've been getting a caning, but look, I had to go with a vote that quite a lot of people went for, so
1: I
4: went back to psychedelics.
1: I completely came to your defence, and then
4: Thank you. And then you got put in the same basket as me.
1: Jason, you're crazy, Joe, admitting that you had anything to do with that choice of song.
4: Should have just blamed it on Slim.
1: And I love Paul the Postie. He's like, Joe, is Slim okay? So many excellent choices, and he plays this. I'm glad I didn't know this song. And Greg said, apparently, Butthole Surfers did a great version of, what was it actually called? Hurdy-gurdy.
4: Hurdy-gurdy. Look, you're only as good as your last song. I intend to bounce back tomorrow.
1: Okay, you've got another chance.

0: What is happening weather-wise?
1: Let's start up in the north of the state. Broome, partly cloudy, 30.7 right now. Port Hedland, 32 degrees. Cloudy, 17 degrees in Kalgoorlie-Boulder. Busselton, you're enjoying 20.4. And in Walpole, it is 16.8. Sunny weather in Perth, top of 23 degrees, right now 22.8. That'll be the situation tomorrow again, sunny 23, a Friday top of 24. And there are a couple of smoke alerts around the place. To run through those, there's been one issued for people in Bouvard and surrounding areas in Mandurah. A smoke alert for the northern suburbs of the Perth Hills, also the Perth metro area. A smoke alert for Bindoon, Mooliabini and surrounding areas in the Shire of Chittering. And we've been keeping an eye on that hazmat fire in Webberton and the city of Greater Geraldton. The incident is now contained and under control. People in an area bounded by Anderson Street, Beaver Street, Northwest Coastal Highway and Box Street will no longer be impacted by smoke. So some good news on that front.
0: Good on you, Slim. Thank you very much. All is forgiven. We will play Slim Pickings again tomorrow. It is 25 to 3. Here's Hootie and the Blowfish.

0: of FM and of course ABC Radio WA. Now, a very familiar voice for you. You know Geraldine Mellett best as a host on this very station. She has kept you company for years on this very program, also most recently when she pops back into the studio. But Geri is also an accomplished writer and has just published her debut novel. It is called Things I Cannot Say. It is a wry, clever and ultimately uplifting novel about a young woman, newly paralysed and voiceless, who is navigating the most horrendous of circumstances. Tracy, you see, is living in a nursing home. The name Tracy has given the nursing home, The Last Resort. And it is a novel that tackles the toughest of subject matters with heart, humanity and humour. Who would expect anything less from Geraldine Mellett? Congrats on your very first novel.
1: Thank you so much, Jo. And if nothing else, I'm going for world's oldest debut novelist.
0: Oh, you will have to be in competition. You're yes. not, because oh, no. Robert Forster has yes. just published his debut
1: How
0: novel.
1: How old is he?
0: 68.
1: He's beaten me.
0: He has beaten me,
1: but I am so happy to be at this point. It is slightly surreal and it's very exciting.
0: You're in good company. Now, I fell in love with Tracy, but I also cried reading this book at how we collectively treat our most vulnerable. And I think before you go too much into the book, tell us where the spark for this came from, because it was also to do with some of the work you were doing.
1: Yeah. So apart from the ABC, I've had a couple of other careers, and one has been in disability rights advocacy. But even before that, 27 years ago, just before my daughter was born, co-wrote a book with an amazing West Australian nurse and her husband. I had met them. She had had a stroke on a plane. She had had a really severe stroke and ended up hemiplegic. So one side of her body was completely paralysed into a power chair. Her life had completely changed. Her husband had given up his job to care for her, and they operated as this seamless team. She'd started to write a memoir, trying to understand what had happened. And through circumstance, we got together. I co-wrote it with her and included her husband's story. So it became the story of the stroke that changed both their lives. Out of that came an opportunity a few years later to join the Every Australian Counts campaign, which was the campaign to get the NDIS funded and legislated. And I know that's an absolute minefield. I know there are people hurting out there at the moment, and I'm so sorry, because I think what we fought for and what we've got are two different things.
0: But you would have encountered so many stories.
1: So many,
0: through that.
1: And so many.
0: Part of this book and its beauty is giving voice to the voiceless and allowing us to meet and fall in love with a character, a fully formed character that actually is living out of sight, out of mind. And I think that is what we uncovered during that Royal Commission, is these thousands of young people living in nursing homes.
1: Yep. And in fact, one of the first reports that became part of the NDIS, or that went to the NDIS, was called Shut Out, because that's what it was. And it was talking about all people with disability. But I was just absolutely gobsmacked when I found out that at its peak, there were around 8,000 to 9,000 young people. And we're talking as young as, say, 17, and as old as 64. That was sort of the cutoff period, being forced to live in nursing homes. I should kind of qualify that. There are some people who have gone into nursing homes at a younger age and are happy with that. It suits them, they're in a good place, and I don't want to tamper with that at all. But there have been a whole lot of other people for whom it's been an absolute disaster. The
0: horrors of it were exposed during the Royal Commission, and you touch on some of those. And look, the things we're talking about are horrendous, but I should point out again, this book is infused with humour, and you fall in love with Tracy. It is not a hard read, let me put it that way. But Tracy, the protagonist in your book, I think she was an engineer. She's kind of a FIFO worker.
1: She's an engineer. She's a really smart woman. She's feisty. She's mouthy. And she gets parachuted by her huge company around the world into mining ops to fix problems. So she sees herself as the ultimate problem solver. She's also a commitment phobe. So that lifestyle suits her very, very well. And it means she's got no ties.
0: And she, back to the humour, there's a wonderful scene in the book where, you know, she runs away from every relationship that she forms, and, you know, she's skydiving with some bloke that, you know, she's having a bit of fun with, and next minute she looks down to a paddock and he's got "Marry me, Tracy" down there, and she's like, "Kill horror, get me out of here. She's also run away from her best mate, which is another story. But at the beginning of the book, there are no spoilers here, She has a motorbike accident and she ends up a quadriplegic.
1: Yep.
0: She cannot talk, and she is, because she has lived a life that she has, she hasn't really got any ties.
1: Yeah.
0: And she's isolated, and she ends up in this nursing home. And there's a line in it that says, did you see she's got Nell the volunteer down as her next of kin? Reckon the partner must have done a runner. Why else would she be all alone? And she is all alone, and that is where her vulnerability lies.
1: Absolutely. And that line is said by one of the carers. Tracy gets turned because she can't turn. She gets turned every 4 hours, and these carers are talking over her as if she can't understand, or they don't really care if she understands. So she hears all this kind of gossip, but she's also gossiped about. So she is all alone, and that was important for me because that allowed me to put her in the most vulnerable position of all, where you haven't got an advocate. And with her voice, it disappeared on the day of the accident, and nobody knows, nobody can tell her if it's coming back. And there's a bit of a question mark over that. But again, my parents were in aged care in their 90s. They were in two places. We moved them from one after 9 months because it was terrible. And then they went into another, which was wonderful. But what was beating in my brain, having known about the story of young people in nursing homes, was going, how on earth would a young person, particularly if you couldn't speak up for yourself easily, how would you survive?
0: She is completely at the mercy of the carers in the nursing home. I'm talking to Geraldine Mellett, who you know well, about her debut novel, Things I Cannot Say. And back to Tracy, the protagonist of your debut novel. She describes initially her life as small and being at the mercy of those carers. Atrocities do occur, which again were detailed during the Royal Commission, and I don't want to spend too much time on those horrors. But the carers are underpaid, they're under-supervised, they're under-resourced, they're under-trained. And there are wonderful, wonderful humans like the Irish carer Maeve, but others are downright psychopaths.
1: Yep. So I had this book, and I know you're going to come to this later, but I had it. I paid three women with disabilities, two of whom had fought their way out of nursing homes at a young age, to read this and give me feedback. So I had the story pretty robustly, but I, you know, wanted to see if it would fly and if it was authentic and what they could add to it. And one of the women said, that carer that you mentioned, who's awful, Pat, is kind of extreme, but she said there was a woman when I was in there, and she said when she was on at night, I didn't think she was going to assault me, but she was menacing. Like, I couldn't trust her. And, you know, you want to feel safe in your own home, right? But suddenly you're in an institution and there are good people, but there are also people who don't have your best interests at heart. So it's a huge mixture out there. And I don't want to tar all aged care places with the same brush.
0: Well,
1: right?
0: Let's go back to the good, Jerry, because there's the physio who's breaking the rules to work with Tracy and is helping to illustrate to the overworked carers how their lack of empathy and understanding is causing not only physical issues but emotional. And I loved how you created the character of Nell. You know, she's got six kids, she's waiting for grandkids, and she gives back. But Tracy says, you know, if I saw her at the supermarket, I'd just completely overlook her. She's this invisible woman, but the difference she makes to Tracy's life, it is immense.
1: It's huge. And I remember when my parents were in aged care, I mean, I've got two amazing sisters and we were all in there, but there were people who didn't have anybody. So then you saw volunteers come in and you saw how amazing they were. Nell the volunteer, yeah, she's got six kids, but they're all grown up and as yet no grandchildren, and she's desperate to give back. So Tracy reckons being mute and immobile makes her gold in the volunteering stakes. So Nell cooks, she knits, she brings flowers, she brings her therapy dog, who Tracy and the therapy dog don't like each other very much, but anyway, she said, you know, if the others are getting half as much loving as I am, she must be working overtime. So, yeah, the smallest of things. I remember once I went to visit my mum and dad in the first place they were in, and there was an elderly man, and I stopped by to just have a little chat. And honestly, I spoke to him for about a minute, and at the end of it he said, thanks for talking to me. And I just wanted to go and sob, because how is it that someone, you know, can be so lonely that they'll thank you for a 30-minute conversation, 30-second conversation?
0: I also wanted to touch, Geraldine Mellett, on, you know, the access to resource, because you mentioned Tracy is turned every 4 hours. But there is technology. There's an alternating pressure relief mattress, yep. which means she wouldn't have to be woken up and turned all night, or access to a

0: wheelchair, which she calls the beast, which allows mobility of sorts, but more importantly, access to the outer world. And I just kept thinking, you know, we're in budget week federally and at a state level, and we've got so much in the coffers. How is this allowed to happen?
1: I think the NDIS changed things for a lot of people, but not everybody. And now it seems like we're at this absolutely critical juncture. But when before the NDIS, I mean, there was a mixture of systems throughout states. Some were better than others, and within states that were good, some people were getting stuff and others weren't. I don't know the answer to that question, but my jaw was just constantly on the ground from hearing people weren't getting showers. They weren't getting, you know, the most basic.
0: I think it's out of sight, out of mind.
1: It really is. And I think that it seemed to me like, when my parents were in aged care, I kind of felt like that was a parallel universe. And then when I was working in disability, I felt like that was another parallel universe. And so those two things combined for young people in aged care. But you're right. I think it's, you know, until you hit that through personal circumstance, you don't know. And, you know, you've got no idea. And then you find out and go, that is not right.
0: It is 10 to 3 on 102.5 FM and ABC Radio WA. Geraldine Mellett is in the studio. She has just published her debut novel. It is called Things I Cannot Say. And despite the fact that a lot of what we're talking about is pretty difficult terrain, it is a book that is infused with humour and heart. It is a wonderful read. On the text line, someone who wants to remain anonymous says, Jo, as someone whose body is steadily declining, I'll soon be immobile and blind. I want to thank Geraldine for her work in disability advocacy. It is invaluable. And Barb writes, congratulations, Geraldine, on your first book. I cannot wait to read it. And as a 77-year-old, the inclusion of a nursing home in the story interests me greatly. Jerry, I also want to touch on something else, that another subject matter that you raise in this book, which is restorative justice, because it all begins with Tracy's accident on a motorcycle, which leaves her a quadriplegic. But you managed somehow to cover restorative justice as well.
1: No, just packed a few things in there.
0: For those that aren't familiar, what is it?
1: Restorative justice, my understanding of it, you know, I'm sure you and I have both done interviews on this for some years, but the idea is that you bring the so-called victim and the so-called perpetrator together, if both sides agree, and you see if there can be some healing, however that is done. So Tracy is, first of all, she doesn't know about this. There's been some miscommunication. It's not a good scenario when it first starts. And then she thinks, no, I actually do want something. I want the story because I never knew what happened to me and I want to find out, but they may not be happy with what I've got. But it was just an interesting thing to me because suddenly she's in the power position. Because in the rest of her life, she is not. There ain't much choice and control that she's got in that system, though she claws back whatever she can. And I guess I just wanted to explore what she might do, how she might react to someone who, in fact, is quite vulnerable, even though they've done the wrong thing.
0: I think it's a brilliant addition to a complex story. Before we finish up, you did mention that you spoke to three women with similar experiences to Tracy and ask them to read the draft and let that inform you, because obviously you are an able-bodied person.
1: I am.
0: One of them is very well known, but what did you learn from them? Why did you do that?
1: When I was in the campaign, I learnt very early on the phrase that a lot of people with disability were using, which was nothing about us without us. And I really got that beating in my brain. They had fought so hard for so long to be heard. And as you say, I'm not someone with a disability. I may have been around a lot of people. I've absorbed a lot of stories, but I can't speak for them. So I wanted to see if I was on the right track, what I might have missed. Had I been offensive? I mean, I have to tell you that when I put the book out to the three of them, that was one of the most excruciating waiting periods I've ever been through, because I thought, if they say this is crap, you've done a shocking job, you can never publish it, I was going to have to walk the talk, or I was going to have to just raise the whole project and start again. But in fact, what they told me, they said it was true to life. They had beautiful details, really great insights about the two who'd lived in nursing homes. And Sam Jenkinson, who's the very well-known strategic disability advisor that you mentioned, has been

0: has also briefly been in an institution, but had the same level of almost as Tracy. So they were able to give me the insights I could never have come up with. And I am so, so grateful. And they also, I think Sam too said, it's a story about a woman with a disability, but it's not. It's actually about a story about a woman who's trapped and she has to find a way out.
1: I also like the words that somebody wrote about this book upon first reading. The protagonist is a mouthy, feisty young woman who is unable to move or speak and is trapped. Intrigued, you should be. Worried it might be sad or challenging, don't be. It is a clever and funny book written with great respect and authenticity. And I do want to point that out again. I've got a lot of messages coming through. Mal says, Joe, my parents are in aged care. At last year's Christmas party, there were three residents that asked if I it would be a family member for them to celebrate. Just heartbreaking.
0: Yeah.
1: And I've got a message from somebody who says, I have Huntington's, I'm ex-defence with PTSD and need a carer for my support. But what is chorea? Is getting worse? Do you know what that means?
0: No, I don't.
1: Something to do with keep falling.
0: Yep.
1: You know, it is heart-wrenching hearing some of these stories, but yep, there is support out there.
0: There absolutely is. And I also want to say that when I was working in disability and met people like Sam, who's become a really good friend, and others, I met the best, the brightest, the gutsiest, the funniest people. So it was very easy to channel that voice into Tracy. But I think, you know, it's just, yeah, it's been the most amazing experience. And also just want to say to the person who, thank you for your message, it's on audiobook. So if you can't access a hard copy, you can listen to it.
1: That is good to point out. Jack, I like your thoughts. Jack's pointing to a certain billionaire and saying, well, they could fund some resources around the country. Geraldine's book is called Things I Cannot Say, and you're going to be in conversation with another fabulous woman, Amber Cunningham. Hi. If anybody wants to come along, it is happening on the 14th of May, so next Thursday. Jump online. Beaufort Street Books is putting that together. Thank you, Jerry, for a beautiful book.
0: Thank you so much, Joy.
1: Geraldine Mellett there. It is almost 3 to 3, 102.5 FM and ABC Radio WA. Oh, thank you for getting in touch. Chorea is flailing, involuntary movement of the limbs caused by Huntington's. Thank you to the person who's cleared that up for me. Thank you too for your company, everybody. Those of you around the state are going to head off to your drive program shortly.
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5: Hello, hello. Wednesday afternoon. Apologies for my absence yesterday. I was busy organising a couple of broadcasts in the East Kimberley, which will happen in 2 weeks' time. One in Wyndham. Where do you broadcast when you're in Wyndham? Right next to the Big Crocodile, of course, and one in Kununurra as well. I look forward to bringing you those. Now, up first this afternoon.
6: I thought I heard the captain say, pay me my money down.
7: Money, money, money.
5: The state budget does get handed down at 2 p.m. Tomorrow. So the expectation is another substantial surplus. There is pressure for the government not to spend too much because of inflationary risks. So what can we expect in tomorrow's state budget? Well, Rita Saffiotti had this to say earlier this afternoon. She's the Treasurer.
8: What we're here and what we're focused on in this budget, supporting households, injecting additional funds into housing supply, making sure we're boosting our health infrastructure and our health spending and also creating jobs. That's a strategy for the state, and I think it's the strategy that Western Australians want to see.
5: Okay, so there's a little bit of a preview what we'll have in the budget tomorrow. Now, up next, the wish list from the WA opposition, or indeed the WA Nationals. And up front and centre is targeted fuel relief for regional West Australians. Shane Love

0: Australian author Craig Silvey's books from schools. Yesterday in court, Silvey pleaded guilty to possessing and distributing child exploitation material following his arrest earlier this year. The Education Minister issued a temporary ban on his books in the WA curriculum after his arrest and has since made the book removal permanent. Premier Roger Cook says it's the right decision.
1: Yeah, I support the very strong decision from the Minister for Education yesterday to remove the books from both the curriculum and the shelves of WA public schools. It is appropriate that we act in this manner.
0: The opposition spokesperson for housing, Sandra Brewer, says the government needs to deliver on much-needed housing supply. The WA government has today announced an additional $1.5 billion with support from the federal government to boost the state's housing supply. The funding will go towards additional medium and high-density housing with a focus on affordable rentals and social homes. Ms. Brewer says it's one thing to announce more homes, but another to deliver them.
2: Election promises and budget promises are not leading to delivery. So what the industry tells us they need is more workers and more capacity.
0: The government says it's working any which way to accelerate the delivery of social and affordable homes. Ukrainian officials say Russia has launched further attacks, breaking a ceasefire. Jono Wakeley has more.
3: Officials in the northeastern city of Kharkiv say a woman was injured and homes damaged in a Russian drone attack, and industrial infrastructure has been reportedly attacked in Zaporizhia. Within minutes of the ceasefire deadline passing, Russian officials in Crimea said Ukraine had launched drones on the occupied territory, killing 5 civilians. Russia did not say it would observe the ceasefire, but announced it would follow another unilateral ceasefire between the 8th and 9th of May during World War II commemorations, threatening heavy strikes against Ukraine if it disrupted the event.
0: The Iranian foreign minister has held talks with his Chinese counterpart in Beijing. Here's Jono Wakeley again.
3: The foreign minister's trip comes before a scheduled visit to China next week by US President Donald Trump, who will be meeting with President Xi Jinping. The US has been urging China to intensify its diplomatic efforts to persuade Iran to open the Strait of Hormuz to international shipping. Washington has meanwhile paused its Project Freedom to guide stranded vessels through the blocked Strait of Hormuz. Mr. Trump says the pause came because of great progress towards a deal with Iran. Iranian state media says the US has retreated after continued failures to reopen the vital waterway.
0: In sport, LIV Golf's chief executive says he's received significant interest from potential investors amid doubt about the tour's future. Saudi backers are pulling financial support for the tour at the end of the year. Adelaide has hosted the annual LIV tournament for 4 years, and the South Australian government has said it wants certainty about its future by October this year. Speaking to media in the US, chief executive Scott O'Neill says the tour is considering all options.
4: So I feel like, look, it's still early. We haven't gotten to market yet. We haven't finalized our business plan. We still are like picking and prodding, but we have a good sense at this point, you know, 10 days in, we know where we're going, and now we're just going to tighten the screws.
0: Western Australia's weather for tomorrow: light showers along the south coast, east of Albany and across the Eucla, southern goldfields and southern south interior. Chance of an early shower or thunderstorm over the far western Kimberley. In Perth, 11 degrees overnight before a sunny Thursday with a top of 23, winds easterly 20 to 30 kilometres per hour. Looking ahead, sunny conditions right through till next Tuesday. Right now in the city, 22.8.
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6: Up first, the state budget. We take a look, a little preview, and your expectations, please, because it does get handed down at 2 p.m. tomorrow. Jeff, nice to hear from you. Andrew, the state budget should include funding for Mingenew Football Club. I feel sorry for their losing streak. Is that really you, Jeff from Morawa? Do you have something to share? What do you want to see in the state budget? Hand it down tomorrow, 2 p.m. Is there some cost of living relief? Is there something really specific you've been waiting a long time for? What would you like to see in tomorrow's state budget? I've got something to share. 1300 560 222.

And I was thinking we could share some budgetary songs. Can we curate a budget soundtrack? Now, not just the obvious ones, but you could go something like this.

This is really quite cool. These guys. Now, it has been established that those guys, through the examination of two very old skulls, used to be in WA. Who are they? They are koalas, of course. They used to be in WA. A different species to what we see today over east. A unique species with dimples. Really cute ones, apparently. You'll hear from one of the experts with news of this discovery shortly. And on koalas, now you obviously, well, to my knowledge anyway, you can't see them in the wild these days in WA, but you can over east. Have any of you got a very cool koala experience to share? I mean, they can be sleepy buggers, but has anyone got a very cool koala experience to share in the wild? 1300 560 222 is the phone number. This is the police.

0: Good work, police. A message in a bottle. It is 12 minutes past three. Now, on budgetary soundtrack, I thought this one would come through. Dan in Three Springs, you are the first. Is there another song in history that used the sounds of a cash register? That is Pink Floyd, of course. So I got one to share, 0448 922 604. Andrew, the feds, the states, and the local governments all need a theme song, and it should be Gimme, Gimme, Gimme. That is an ABBA song. It's not a bad song either. Now, on this... So it has been established through examination of two very old skulls that koalas, that's them, used to be in WA. You'll hear from an expert, one of the researchers, scientists involved in establishing that fact. And I have thrown it out there. Cool koala experiences. I'm assuming it's not in the wild of WA, but the wilds over east. Truckee Paul, hello to you.
1: No, Andrew, how you going?
0: Good, thank you. Where are you going to take us?
1: To the Warrambine Rangers, just in northeast Victoria, when I used to fall pine trees. It didn't happen every day, but it wasn't unusual to fall a pine tree and have a koala run away out of it.
0: Ah, and they'd scamper away quite quickly. What was the scene?
1: I was just in the middle of a big plantation of pines. You'd knock one over and they'd take off. They'd find another one and run up. But I think that was sort of in between two native forests and they'd transit.
0: Yeah, okay. Well, they're transiting anyway. Thank you. And by the way, have you heard that noise in the wild? The sexy male grunting?
1: Well, yeah, when in those days, yeah.
0: And did it work for them? Did you see it work for them? He wasn't looking that closely, obviously. Strange question, Andrew. Thank you for your story, Paul. 1300 560 222.
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0: Emu, how about a song from Dr. Hook? Don't know the name of it, but it's about his rich old uncle who dies and answers all my prayers. All right, we'll go searching, Digger Man. Thank you for that. The budget gets handed down. This is the state one tomorrow. The federal budget is next week. So the expectation is another substantial surplus. Have you got a wish list? Is there something you'd like to see on or in the state budget tomorrow? 1300 560 222. The Treasurer was pretty tight-lipped, but had this to say today. This is Rita Saffiotti.
3: What we're here and what we're focused on in this budget, supporting households, injecting additional funds into housing supply, making sure we're boosting our health infrastructure and our health spending, and also creating jobs. That's a strategy for the state, and I think it's the strategy that Western Australians want to see.
0: Okay, that's the strategy Western Australians want to see. As a West Australian, what do you want to see? 1300 560 222. Let's go to the state opposition. Shane Love is the leader of the WA National. Shane Love, good afternoon to you.
4: Yeah, good afternoon, Andrew, and hello to all the listeners there.
0: Now, you've put out a wish list of sorts. It pushes for targeted fuel relief for regional West Australians. What exactly are you proposing?
4: Well, what we're calling for is increases in things like the PAT subsidy, which people can apply for in payments per kilometre for distance they have to travel to get to medical treatment. Now, these are must-haves. People have to get to a distant place to have their treatment. And so we know the price of fuel has been going through the roof in many areas, and that subsidy needs to be looked at, along with other ones.
0: Sorry, just on PADs. Mm. So mm. It was less than a year ago. It was increased from 26 cents to 40 cents per kilometre. What do you propose it would get increased to?
4: Well, we're looking at some equivalents to what public servants get for the use of their vehicles. Now, there's sliding scales on that, but that could be anything from 80 cents to a dollar per kilometre.
0: So 80 cents to a dollar per kilometre.
4: Is what is being paid to others by government at the moment, yes.
0: Yeah, okay. But what about similar schemes in other states for patient-assisted travel? Are any of them anywhere near a dollar?
4: No, not at the moment, but some of them have been much ahead of Western Australia for a long time. And this is a catch-up in the face of what we're seeing as a steep and I don't think a short-term increase in fuel prices. We're seeing a situation which is still dragging on in the Middle East, and it will be months at least before we see fuel returning to normal levels across the country. And so when you've got people who are locked into the need to actually make this travel, that's it's a targeted relief for those people to actually get that extra assistance when they need it the most.
0: Now,
4: and of course, other people in country areas who rely on their country age pension fuel card, or we've seen the value of that drop from around about 400 litres of fuel per allocation of card when it was first introduced to around about 250, I think, at the moment.
0: All right. So what would you, because that again was increased by $100, I think it was, $675 to $775 in the last budget. What do you propose that gets increased to?
4: Well, first of all, it sat 4 years under Labor and didn't increase at all, despite our calls for it to increase. If you had have actually allowed it to increase in line with inflation, it'd be up around about $1,000, and that's what we'd like to see it.
0: All right. Now, what else would you like to see? Is there any other targeted cost of living relief that you would vouch for?
4: The other one, of course, is the assistance for families that have to send their children away to school or that have to drive long distances to get to a school bus. Greater allocations of money for isolated children who have in Western Australia some of the lowest levels of support from the state government of any across the nation. So in South Australia, for instance, families get from their state government around about $5,000 of assistance to help with the boarding fees that they have to pay because they have to send their children away. There's no option. In Western Australia, I think it's around about $1,400. So there's quite a substantial difference. In Queensland, it's around $10,000. So there's another for those families who are living a long distance from school, who are facing many costs in getting their children to school, whether it be at a government hostel, a residential college, or to a boarding school in a major centre or Perth, that's a real cost that they're struggling to meet at the moment. So those are the types of things, I think, for regional people that we'd be looking at in terms of household relief. But, of course, the other big thing for the National Party is the restoration of royalty regions to a program where people feel that they can actually touch base with that program and can see it making meaningful change within their community and within their local council. At the moment, people don't feel that they have the ability to access royalties regions anymore. And right across the state where I travel, people ask, are you going to do anything to reinstate royalties regions if you get back in government? The answer is absolutely.
0: Okay, we'll see what transpires tomorrow. Thank you for coming on. So that's Shane Love, the leader of the WA Nationals. So what do you make of some of those measures that he is vouching for in terms of targeted fuel relief for regional people? So an increase in the PAT scheme, the Patient Assisted Travel Scheme. So currently 40 cents per kilometre. Bring it up to 80 cents or even a dollar per kilometre. An increase in the country age pension fuel card up to $1,000. 1300 560 222. Wendy, nice to hear from you. Budget wish list. I would like ambulances to be free in WA, as they are in Queensland and Tasmania, and free courses for people wanting to do first aid. A society with most of the population having these skills would be a big plus. Both of these would benefit rural people too. We're often forgotten by the government with dollars spent in the metro area. That is from Wendy in Geraldton. Thank you for sharing your wish list. I got one to share. Share away. Mark says, Andrew, I think with the surplus the state government has, it will be spent on another useless thing like the racetrack and will be named after a politician. So that is Mark's viewpoint. You can text as well. Even better, you can ring 1300 560 222.
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0: Paul, nice to hear from you. Andrew, did you go to footy training yesterday, mate? No, I said what I was doing. I was on important other duties, organising two outside broadcasts in the East Kimberley, which will happen Thursday, May 21, Wyndham, set up by the big crocodile, and then Friday, May 22, Kununurra, on the veranda of the visitor centre, a four. The big weekend, the 25th edition of the Ord Valley Muster. So that is on all our radars. And I wish I could still play footy. Thank you. Thank you, Paul. 0448 922 604. Jason says, Andrew, I have two budget songs. In honour of Roger Cook, he's going to step on you by the Party Boys. That's from Jason. And for the Treasurer, I would like Paul Kelly... Rita wrote a letter. It's always good to have songs from this century. This is, relatively new song from Paul Kelly. Rita wrote a letter. After that, one of the great noises of the world. In fact, that is an official sound of Australia. That is from the National Film and Sound Archive. Official Sound of Australia from 1968. The male koala grunting. Anyway. It has been established that WA used to have koalas. It was a different species, one with dimples. You'll hear from one of the researchers after this from Paul Kelly.

0: He's got a knack, hasn't he? What a awesome tune. A newish one from Mr. Paul Kelly, and Rita wrote a letter. It is 27 minutes past three on the budget soundtrack. Michael says, Andrew, budget song, What About Me? Doesn't matter what version, just What About Me? On that similar theme, Mick the Grader Driver's chimed in. I wish more people could think about what they could do for this country rather than what the country is doing for them. Thank you, Mick. Now this, where's it gone? On the text line, 0448 922 604. This is from Darren West, so former Labor MLC from the Ag region. Andrew, I would like to see another responsible budget with emphasis on transport infrastructure, housing and renewable energy whilst retaining the AAA credit rating. Having said that, I would like to hear Take the Money and Run by the Steve Miller Band. Locked and loaded. Thank you for your correspondence. Got something to share. You can text, even better, you can ring 1300 560 222 is the phone number.
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0: Now to these guys. It's fair to say they look cuter than they sound. So that's a 1968 recording of a male koala grunting, by the way. Why am I playing that? Well, it has been established through the examination of two very old skulls that koalas used to be in WA. They were a different species, one with dimples. You'll hear from one of the researchers shortly. And I have thrown the call out there because you'd have to be very old to have a koala in the wild experience in the West. Do you have one from the East? A number of you have. Andrew, this is from Deb. A few years ago, we were travelling on our motorbikes in Victoria, decided to visit the Cape Otway Lighthouse. As we rounded a bend near the lighthouse, we had to stop very quickly due to there being several cars stopped on the road. We thought there'd been an accident or something, but no, all of the occupants of the cars were looking at the koalas in the trees. A beautiful holiday moment. Thank you, Deb. What have we got here? Jono in Dongra. I took a Texan colleague into the bush to see koalas of Victoria. He was standing right under three of them. Gotta love a Stetson. Never knew he was that bald, says Jono. 0448 922 604. Rightio, let's find out about this

0: species of koala that it has been established used to exist in the wilds of WA. So experts at the WA Museum have examined the skulls of two animals that were donated to the museum, Bulabata, and they have confirmed them as a unique, distinct species of koala with dimples. Dr. Kenny Travillon, hello to you, Kenny.
1: Hello, Andrew. How are you?
0: Yeah, good, thank you. So Kenny is the museum's mammals curator. So how long have you been looking at these skulls for, Kenny?
1: They were donated a couple of years ago, and when we saw them, we looked at them like, oh, they look a bit different to normal koalas, and I got us started to do some research about them. And then we, after 2 years of studying them, we found out they were a new species.
0: And how are they different to the species that exist on the east nowadays?
1: So they're about the same size as the koalas you get in Victoria. So they're bigger than the one you get in Queensland, because they're much smaller in Queensland. And they have these dimples in the cheek that we think is there for a big muscle that would have moved lips or the nostrils of the koala. So maybe it was using those big lips for grabbing on to leaves or moving its nostrils to smell leaves from a distance.
0: All right. Were there bigger leaves thousands of years ago?
1: No, I don't. I think it was that. I think this koala, from the bones that we've got in the collection, we could tell it was not as agile as the koalas on the East Coast. So probably it had to be more efficient and really smell its leaves from a distance, so then it could find a good tree and not spend its time going up and down for no reason.
0: Where exactly in WA would they have existed?
1: So they were found in caves in Margaret River, also in Yanchep, and also at Madura near the Nullarbor. They didn't live in caves. They just unfortunately died in there, so probably fell off from the cave roof. And usually we found one skeleton basically in each cave. So it's a very rare occurrence. But putting from all the different caves, because there's hundreds of caves in the southwest, I've got enough of the koala to tell that it was different.
0: All right. And then so their range would have been really extensive then, given the distances between those three locations?
1: Yeah, they would have been basically everywhere. There would have been eucalypt forests. And they would have been all along the coast, on the Swan Coastal Plains, in the hills. There would have been koalas everywhere. Unfortunately, they went extinct.
0: All right. So when did that happen and why?
1: So we've dated a few of the specimens that we had, and there was a few dates also done by other researchers. When we pulled it all together, we found that oldest one was 130,000, and our youngest one was about 28,000. And around 28,000 years ago, there was a big event in the southwest where there was a lot of drying. And from the pollen records, researchers were able to find that the eucalypt decreased by to 5% of its current range. So think of the forest that you have around Margaret River. You cut down the trees till there's 5% left, and that's how much food there would have been for koalas, so hardly anything.
0: Have you named this species?
1: Yes, we have. So it's in the same genus as the modern koala, so Phascolarctos, which means pouch bear. And the species is Surcomaxillaris, which is those dimpled chicks.
0: Okay, so the common name for this is the dimpled koala, or what have you gone for?
1: Yeah. When we name a fossil, we don't usually give it a common name. So the common name is a bit of a fun, but it's not necessary because you're not going to find one in the wild anyway.
0: You never know, Kenny. All right. Well, good job. Good job, Kenny. Great story.
1: Thank you.
0: Thanks for coming on. Bye-bye.
1: Bye-bye.
0: Dr. Kenny Travillon from the WA Museum. He's the museum's mammal curator. So the dimpled koala used to exist. So at the minimum, could be closer to the current day, but 28,000 years ago, one of those skulls dated to. On koala experiences, do you have one to share from the wilds? Let's go to Mick in the Pilbara. Hello, Mick.
2: G'day, mate. How you going?
0: Yeah, good, thank you. So where are you taking? What state are you taking us to?
2: South Australia.
0: Okay, tell us the yarn.
2: Okay, I was a fiery with the Metro Fire Service in Paulina, South Australia, and a couple of locals have been on a bit of the devil's lettuce, and they brought a koala back into town. And they put it in their backyard, and being a koala, it climbed the tallest thing it could find, which was a antenna. So called the fireys out, and we just thought it was going to get this cubby little furry thing. When you grab hold of them by the leg and they drop all the nuggets and all the bits and pieces on you as they're trying to get away, they are not so friendly. So I pulled it right down, and I thought, I'll grab it by the scruff of the neck. And I'm precariously hanging onto a ladder, a big antenna, and trying to grab this koala. So I went to grab it on the neck, and they actually don't have a neck as such. So at that stage, I realized I really stuffed up. It just turned on me and went straight through my gloves. And I was wearing heavy structure gloves. So from there, I just had to grab it, put it into a big ball, and it was going nuts. This thing was just going off like that sound you're playing. That's what brought me straight back to it. And sort of fell down, crawled down the ladder, and gave it to the wildlife guys. And I've never touched a koala since, and never will.
0: Yeah, and so it was just your mates on the devil's lettuce, just confirming?
2: No, not my mates, mate. Oh, no, not my mates. Just some people who brought it back into town that thought it was funny. And mate, they are a wild, nasty animal. They really are. They're not a cubby little thing.
0: As you experience firsthand. Thank you for sharing that story, Mick from the Pilbara. Got a story to share. Koalas in the wild, so we used to have them 28,000 years ago, maybe even closer to the current day in WA, a dimpled one. 1300 560 222. Andrew, so 28,000 years ago, there was a drying climate. Who would have thought, says Rob. This, Andrew, at grain harvest at Hexham in Victoria, 2023. We lived in our caravan on a block in town where a male koala that we named Charlie lived in a huge gum tree near our van. He always called for a mate in the middle of the night. Very noisy. He did find a mate and mated with her a week before we left. Oh, the memories. That is from Bron Falconer, or Bron in Falcon. Thank you, Bron, for sharing that. I remember a similar one when my wife and I were on Kangaroo Island doing a bit of woofing, woofing, willing workers. And it was koalas everywhere. In fact, there was a program going on in Kangaroo Island trying to decrease the population. And we did. We had this sound right above our free accommodation. Ended up being quite soothing, really. So I thought. 22 minutes to four. Got a story to share. Koalas in the wild. 1300 560 222.
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1: Oh, so much fodder for a song about phone felonies. That is our next subject. Our guest, Professor, Emeritus Professor, I should add, Gary Martin, says it's time to hang up on poor smartphone etiquette. So observations, please. What is the worst smartphone felony that you have been on the receiving end of? Worst smartphone felonies. What have you been on the receiving end of, or what have you observed? And because a lot of us commit these felonies, will you fess up as to the worst smartphone felony you have committed? 1300 560 222 is the phone number. This is the Steve Miller Band. This is from Darren West, Jenica Bynway, and his budget song.

0: How good's that song? The Steve Miller Band and Take the Money and Run. 17 minutes to four.
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0: A koala correspondence. This is from Jimmy in Geraldton. Not so much a contact with koalas, but I was in Oklahoma City drinking with some Americans. They asked about kangaroos and the koalas, and one guy asked if I'd ever seen one of those drop bears. I said yes, but if you're in the area, always wear a hard hat. Thank you, Jimmy from Geraldton. And proud as punch with that response is Jimmy. Thank you. 0448 922 604. Now to phone felonies.
2: I'm sitting out.

0: All right. What is the worst smartphone felony that you've been on the receiving end of, or at least witnessed? And are you prepared to confess that you did that? Andrew says, David, worst phone felony or etiquette is answering it at the dinner table, then having a full-on conversation. Remain seated there. Thank you, David. Andrew says, Paul, phone felonies. Walking the dog while staring at your phone. Not stopping to let the dog do its business or sniff anything. And the dog gets hauled along by its neck. That's your dog's time. Focus on the dog. Thank you, Paul. And this from Sebastian. Andrew, after 17 years together, my ex told me we were splitting up by text. Does that count? P.S. It turns out she did me a favour. Thank you, Sebastian. You can text even better. You can phone at phone felonies. What have you got to share? 1-300-560-222. Now, our next guest, Emeritus Professor Gary Martin, so social trends expert and the CEO of the Australian Institute of Management in WA, says it's time to hang up on poor smartphone etiquette. Stop the felonies. Gary, welcome to you.
1: Good afternoon, Andrew.
0: Now, are you seeing this, witnessing this, observing this, hearing that this is getting worse?
1: Yeah, like I've spoken to a lot of people about this particular issue. The thing is, these smartphones, they've probably improved our lives. They double for, alarm clocks, TVs, radios, street directories, cameras, just about anything else that we want them to be. And as I said, they've improved our lives, but I reckon they've made us ruder than ever.
0: Yeah, and this observation from Sandy. Andrew, I'm sick of seeing people on their phone while they're going through the checkout. Where has simple decency gone? You could write a song verse about that.
2: I'm standing at the checkout line, looking at my phone, looking at my phone, looking at my phone. I've forgotten what I'm buying, because I'm really in the zone. Looking at my phone.
0: Oh, so many verses to write. How many examples? What are the worst examples that you've come across, Gary?
1: Well, I just want to check with you to make sure you're not doing this before I reveal this one. You know, the one that actually annoys me the most is phone snubbing, and that's called fubbing. And that is, you can't seem to go anywhere and have a chat with someone without them looking at their phone while they're talking to you. That's called fubbing, and that's probably one of the biggest offences. Are you doing that now while you're chatting to me?
0: Oh, God, no.
1: How do I know you're not? You're not looking at your phone while we're having a chat. You know, these are the things that happen now. Even a boss, when they're talking to someone who's come in to have a chat with them, will be on their phone while they're meant to be having a chat with you. It's crazy. It really is.
0: And so why? Is it addiction? Why is it happening?
1: Well, we've convinced each other that we can't, well, all of us have convinced ourselves, I should say, that we can't do without our phone. It's a natural extension to us. And so because it's with us all the time and it doubles for so many things, it's always there and there's a temptation to look at it. And I think it is an addiction as well. You know, even when we say, for example, we're going to spend time with our kids, and we actually sometimes say to our children, you're spending too much time on their phone, parents do it as well. So kids see their parents on their phones all the time, even when they're spending quality time with their children, parents are still on their phone. And if you've been in a typical lounge room or family room, you'll see the TV going and you'll see someone on their phone, someone on an iPad, someone sitting on their laptop, and they're spending time together. Well, they're not really. They're spending time with their devices.
0: Yeah.
1: So there's so many, you know, examples of these digital discourtesies.
0: Yeah, and the words you've just brought an image to mind, because there is that TV show that features families sitting on the couch watching the TV whilst on their phone. So sometimes you can have families on the couch on their phone watching a TV show, or families on the couch on their phone.
1: Yeah. Well, look, you know, that's actually, people say they're spending time together, but they're absolutely not. They're spending time with their devices, and that's kind of a common thing in most households now. But, you know, just to change the subject, to get a bit grubby, I can't stand it when people take their phones into toilets.
0: Yeah.
1: You've been in a public toilet before and there's been people on their phones?
0: Well, I've been into a public toilet before. In fact, it was the caravan park up in Exmouth, and I found a phone. Someone had left it behind. What a score. Yeah. God, I did hand it. I did hand it in. Yeah. And then, yeah, as it turns out, I mean, this is not a phone, but next time I went into that same cubicle, lucky cubicle number three, someone left a pair of sunnies. Didn't hand those back.
1: You're lucky. You've had sunny, you've had phones. You better go back to that lucky cubicle and see what you get next time.
0: Homestead cubicle number three. Yeah, get involved. Now, what's importantly, Gary, what's the solution? How do we change this?
1: Well, that's pretty easy. We need to start calling out this smartphone misconduct. We need to tell people. We need to say, you're talking to me or you're on your phone. You need to say to people, look, turn your phone off if you're in the movies. Don't let it light up the theatre when you're trying to watch a movie. If we don't call these things out in a polite way, we're never, ever going to, hang up on these rude behaviours.
0: Yep, okay. Have you witnessed and do you call it out yourself, Gary?
1: Well, unfortunately, can I come clean?
0: Yeah. Oh, people are calling you out on it, are they?
1: Yeah, I get called out, particularly when I'm at home. I get called out on these things all the time. And that's kind of was one of the if you like, the motivations to write a piece around this is that I do get called out of it, and it takes more than one call out to stop you doing it. But then over a period of time, you do hang up on these sorts of things.

0: Yeah, nice work. Love your honesty. Thanks for coming on, Gary. Cheers.
1: Thanks, Andrew.
0: Emeritus Professor Gary Martin, social trends expert. Emu, on the phone, not me, mate. Well, now I'm with you. But other than that, not me, mate. Old dumb phone digger man. Now, yes, it's less enticing when it's a dumb phone. You're onto something, digger man. Charmaine says, Andrew, it is an addiction. I am retired and sadly my phone has become too good a companion. Not in the toilet, though. there's a limit. Thank you, Charmaine, for your honesty. This from Sebastian. Andrew, I SH1T you not, but not only did a phone ring in church during the quietest, most solemn time, not only did it ring, it was answered, and then that person proceeded to talk. That's next level. Thank you, Sebastian. Sean and Gero. Worst phone felony is clowns having it on speaker in a public place like the checkout, pub, restaurants. They get a sour look at the time it happens. That was a trend that came into vogue about 3 or 4 years ago, wasn't it? People cruising down the street, speaking on the speakerphone. I'm not sure why. Andrew, I'm not sure if this qualifies as a phone felony or not. Let's give it a go. Michael, someone we know was out with another family at a fast food venue. They were all sitting around the table discussing what to order. When it came time to order, the mother got up to order for the family. When asked how she knew what the children wanted, she replied that they had messaged their orders to her. They had not even spoken. Out to dinner on the same table, messaging each other what they want for dinner. Thank you, Michael. That is peak phone felony. I think it qualifies. 1-300-560-222 if you've something to share.
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0: Now news at 4 o'clock. Oh, did I say cluck? 4 o'clock. After this, from the church, under the Milky Way tonight.

0: Under the Milky Way tonight by the church. Now, speaking of church and phone felonies, Andrew, I was in church when the priest answered the phone whilst giving a sermon. He did say, "I can't talk, I'm giving a sermon." But we just could not believe that he answered it. Now, this from Gilby on phone felonies. Andrew, when you're busy in the paddock, you call someone on the UHF and get the "I'm on the phone" reply. Makes me blow a gasket. Thank you, Gilby. Eric on the road train, on that phone felony of phone in the dunny. Well, you can't read a newspaper on the dunny. All the publications are online. Well, not all, but it is sort of edging that way. Thank you, Eric. Still the same risk as well in terms of health and hemorrhoids. So our expert told us months ago with that revealing study, whether it's a phone or a newspaper. Don't do it. Andrew, I can't stand and I don't understand why people have to use speakerphone when in public. We all don't need to hear your conversation. What else we got here? This from Troy. Andrew, I don't think this is a phone felony. Andrew, an old couple were having breakfasts and the wife says, "What are you doing today, dear?" The hubby replied, "I'm doing nothing." The wife said, "But that's what you did yesterday." The hubby replied, "Yeah, well, I haven't finished yet." I think that is the opening salvo in Witty Wednesday, a.k.a. humpback humour. Thank you, Troy. Got one to share. Witty Wednesday, humpback humour. Do share. 0448 922 604 is the text line. You can receive one of these. 2 minutes to four.
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0: Now, after news, the federal government in a pre-federal budget announcement today has said Australia will increase its fuel storage capacity to 50 days, up from 30, so it's allocated $10 billion in next week's budget for improved fuel and fertiliser security. You'll hear what the PM had to say, and we'll get a reaction from the farming sector in WA shortly. And if you've got a reaction to share on that, the fuel storage capacity up to 50 days from 30, or at least that's the aim. 1300 560 222 is the phone number. Also, we'll dip our toes into the sports world, and our Corro today is again this man with over 300 AFL games on his resume as an AFL umpire. Current WA country footy umpiring royalty, Dean Maher, gets along. And he said, "Andrew, yes, we can talk football, but I want to talk basketball. And the big story is LeBron James with the LA Lakers. Continues to dominate, age 41 in the playoffs." So on that, dominating sport post the age of 40. Got a story? 1300 560 222. 4 o'clock.
2: Good afternoon, Jonathan Hopper with ABC News. Defence Minister Richard Marles says it remains unclear what role Australia could have in helping reopen the Strait of Hormuz. US President Donald Trump's so-called Project Freedom was announced earlier this week to help guide vessels from countries not involved in the war through the vital waterway, which has effectively been closed since the conflict began. But today, Mr. Trump has announced the project would be paused to try and get a peace deal signed with Iran. Mr. Miles says Australia continues to participate in discussions about the Strait with friends and allies.
3: We are engaging in planning conversations with the United States, with the UK, with France. All of it is really contingent on what circumstances allow in the future, and it doesn't serve to kind of speculate what we may or may not contribute.
2: The state government says it has secured another 8 million litres of diesel for WA's strategic fuel stockpile. The new reserves will be stored in Kwinana, Geraldton and Kalgoorlie, designed to support the agriculture and mining industries. It brings the state's strategic stockpile to 20 million litres, most of which is being transported to WA. The first shipment of 4 million litres of diesel arrived at Wyndham Port in the Kimberley on Monday. WA's housing minister says a new $1.5 billion investment for building homes is filling a gap in the market. John Kerry says the funding for social and affordable housing and build-to-rent schemes is part of a $4.7 billion allocated to housing in the upcoming budget. Mr. Kerry says a lack in housing supply is prompting the government to invest.
4: Because we are seeing market failure in the delivery of affordable rentals, the state government is stepping in. This is actually unprecedented for the state government to fund so many build-to-rent projects.
2: The operator of a Jewish aged care service in Victoria has told the Royal Commission on Anti-Semitism and Social Cohesion it's having to divert money away from care to cover security expenses in response to growing threats. Gavin Coote reports.
5: Gail Smith is the chief executive of Jewish Care Victoria, which runs three residential aged care homes in Melbourne. She's told the Commission since the October 7 attack, the organisation has recorded a sharp rise in anti-Semitic incidents, including a bomb threat and abusive letters. Ms Smith says they're spending almost $2 million a year on security.
6: That would otherwise be using that money for service delivery purposes.
5: She told the inquiry multiple applications for government grants to cover security expenses have been unsuccessful.
2: First Nations peak body Snake is calling for an urgent investigation into what it says is the leaking of confidential child protection information involving Kumanjai Little Baby. Felicity James reports.
7: Snake's chief executive, Catherine Little, says she was horrified to read details in national media today referring to confidential information about Kumanjai Little Baby and her family. In a statement this afternoon, she says the release of this information has only served to demonise a mother trying to keep herself and her children safe. She says while she's pleased to see the Northern Territory's Child Protection Minister, Robin Carl, asking questions about the actions of workers in her department, she urges her to also investigate any leaking of confidential child protection information.
2: In sport, Essendon coach Brad Scott has criticised the AFL's decision to mandate psychologists following Carlton's mishandling of Elijah Hollands. Alexia Pescher has more.
8: It's now confirmed clubs must employ a full-time psychologist after the Blues failed to recognise Elijah Hollands was having a mental health episode and still played last month. Carlton was hit with a $75,000 fine, and it's prompted the AFL to consider changes to clubs' soft caps, including increasing the amount teams must spend on mental health care. Bombers coach Brad Scott believes it's only adding pressure.
9: Personally, it gets very frustrating when the AFL are reactive to something and decide now you must spend on this after cutting a soft cap and dictating what we can and can't do with our money.
8: Soft caps were slashed during COVID and clubs are still catching up.
2: WA's weather for tomorrow, light showers along the south coast east of Albany and across the Euclid.

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1: Now up next, the fuel crisis has highlighted one massive thing, Australia's absolute reliance on importing almost all of our fuel. So will today's $10 billion investment, pre-budget announcement, in building fuel and fertiliser security be enough to secure the 50 days of onshore fuel reserves that the government said it will now build? We'll get a reaction from WA Farmers President Steve Maguire. You'll hear what the PM had to say as well on this. Andrew, what do we need to do to get a proactive government rather than a reactive government? They have taken years. They've taken too many years to tackle the fuel reserves, and now the proverbial has hit the fan. They are doing something about it. That is from Michael. On phone felonies, this, Andrew, sitting in a restaurant at our table on your phone, I will Control-Alt-Delete you if you don't stop answering, is the way I challenge them, says Jay in Quereting. Thank you, Jay. That's quite the appropriate response, particularly if it's a younger person. Emu. I put my phone under my pillow last night. When I woke up, it was gone, and there was a dollar in its place. Darn you, Bluetooth fairy. That's not bad. the digger man. This from Julie in Kalgoorlie. Andrew, I don't care how my eggs get cooked, scrambled, poached, whatever. I'm absolutely agnostic. Yeah, you get a Sabrina for that. Thank you, Julie, in Cal. Got something to share. 0448 922 604. This is Vance Joy.

0: to secure those additional cargoes, particularly of diesel and jet fuel, that has very much protected Australia's interests. Secondly, $3.2 billion to establish a government-owned Australian fuel security reserve of around a billion litres to increase long...
1: That is where they need to be. And so we've seen with the state government, they've been putting, they just announced there's some fuel reserves going into the Midwest. They're unloading fuel into Wyndham at the moment, and there's more in Esperance and Cronulla for regional areas. That's the important thing. Is fuel is where it needs to be. But, it sounds quite positive.
2: Okay, so it sounds positive. What level of confidence do you have that it will be delivered as it sounds?
1: Not a lot. Canberra's very good at spending, $1 billion to do about $100 million worth of good. So we'll see where the money disappears. But, the fertiliser one is quite interesting. Fert's a bit tricky to store, but we in Western Australia lead the nation, possibly the world, in using liquid fertilisers, and they're much easier to store. So I think the rest of Australia could get on board with that. And we probably, I speaking to CSPP the other day, they reckon there was about 300,000 tonnes worth of liquid fert storage available. So I think that's probably where we could really make some good grounds on that. Urea is not the best thing to store for too long. So that's the problem we're running with producing it here, is we need someone to be taking it all the time, and we only want it for about 5 months of the year. But, it's all good. It sounds like if we can get more fuel in store, that'd be great.
2: All right. Now, on the availability of fuel and fuel stocks, has the problem disappeared? Has everyone got enough fuel now in the farming sector?
1: It appears to be the case. The distributors are saying that they're getting access to fuel, and it's flowing normally, so they're now... able to do big drop-offs. I think everyone's probably still a bit nervous, and we put a bit of thing on our members group chat just today, just trying to work out that farmers post-seeding will probably fill up their tanks more than they normally would, just to make sure that they've got enough to do what they need to do. So there'll be a bit more demand. It's an interesting thing that's happened. There's usage of fuel hasn't really changed, or maybe even dropped off a bit, but it's demand. So storage, private storage, means that demand for fuel and the use of fuel are two different things. So we'll probably see a bit more demand in post-seeding into June and July as people stock up and fill up their tanks more than they normally would.
2: So have you got any insights to share on that? Because there's a real stubborn price differential between unleaded and diesel. Will that start to narrow? Have you got any insights into that?
1: Not a lot. I have asked the question of the Minister's Chief of Staff of that, and he said there is a reason, but it's very, very complicated, apparently, and it was a bit of my comprehension. It was very hard to explain, he said, but it's to do with the price of fuel going into the refineries and the way it's refined, that the more the price goes up, the more the differential. So it has been, he attempted to explain it to me, and it's just quite complex, apparently.
2: But is the short answer really that gap's going to be stubborn? It's going to remain for a while?
1: Yeah, I think as the price, my understanding is, and I could be quite wrong on this, that the greater the price of fuel, the greater the differential. So if the price of oil comes back, then that differential will reduce. I mean, it is a lesser refined product, and there's plenty of turnover, so it's hard to get your head around why that happens, but I'm told there's a reason for it.
2: Okay, we'll leave it there. Thanks for coming on again, Steve. Cheers.
1: No worries. Thanks, Andrew.
2: President of WA Farmers, Steve Maguire. 18 minutes past four. Anyone else got any insights to share? That stubborn differential. And it's in Albany, the servo I go to, what is it? It's doing some quick maths. It's about 65 cents still between litre of diesel, litre of unleaded. Is it starting to peg back, that differential in your community? 0448 922 604 is the

It's more satisfying engaging with nature and people in an engaged manner. Also, it's fantastic leaving space and time for my mind to get near or to get clear air. Good sentiment, Ben. Hope you're fulfilling the ambition. Noel's in Q-Town. Andrew, what's the difference between an alligator and a crocodile? One you'll see later, the other you'll see in a while. Thank you, Noel's. I should have known the answer. Andrew, who put in the best chimney sweeper band name? Well, we actually didn't award a prize. Producer Annie? She did go through the entries. Did you award a gold medalist in the chimney sweeper band names? She's thinking, I will now. I'm pretty sure that's the look she's given me. Yes, Andrew, I will. And on phone etiquette, my darling wife, this is from Graham, when I get the remote and watch V8, she grabs her phone and puts on her headphones that flash blue, red and green lights. Thank you for that, Graham. Good luck with it. 20 minutes past four. Sport up next. Our sports Corro is umpiring royalty, 300 games plus on his resume, Dean Margetts. He loves sport. He loves chatting. And not just footy as well. He wants to drop the NBA into the conversation because he is super impressed with LA Lakers star LeBron James. 41 years of age he is. He's dominating the playoffs again. So dominating elite level sport post the age of 40. Who is up there with LeBron? 1-300-560-222. And a question that I need to know the answer of. LeBron plays for the LA Lakers. What is a Laker? I mean, the Detroit Pistons. I know what a Piston is. The Minnesota Timberwolves. I've never met a Timberwolf, but I think I know what it is. A Laker. What's a Laker? 0448 922 604.

0: Well, it's either him or Kerry O'Keefe. What do you want to have? Ball! Yeah.
1: Something like that, or a whistle blowing just to welcome you in. Yeah.
0: All right. Okay, we will. We'll get a designated football umpiring sting for you, Mr. Margetts. Let's start with football. In fact, let's start with this little quiz question because you want to talk NBA.
1: He's a really good decision maker. But can I say, though, he has surfed on my wave for a while. He'll go places and go, oh, what's it like at the AFL? And he just goes, yeah, it's great. So he gets a bit of traction, but he's got a shaved head. I've still got a few little feathers left, so people still think we're the same, so we just roll with it.
0: This from Stephen in Nibbing. Post 40, elite level sport, Jack Brabham won his last Formula One race at age 43 in a car he designed and built himself. Well, tell us about LeBron. So he's 41. What's he been doing in the playoffs, NBA?
1: Well, he's 41 years old. Now, I know he's got more money than the whole world put together. So he's got hyperbaric chambers and all this stuff. I get that. But he's still got to jump high. He's still got to play 40 minutes of intense basketball. He was their highest scorer today in their 18-point loss to the Oklahoma City Thunder. But just to be competing at that level. So I guess my question to all our listeners is, the Scott Penderbys of the world, the LeBron James of the world, the Kelly Slaters of the world, to still be competing at that age, at that level, I think is extraordinary. And we need to probably celebrate it more than what we do.
0: Yeah, Kelly Slater was next level because he was 50 when he went pop, when he won Pipeline.
1: Crazy. And, yeah. And such physical game. We're not talking darts and snooker, are we? We're talking football, getting contact, basketball, although a non-contact sport. It's up and back and there's lots of argy-bargies, you know? And then, of course, surfing's, well, crikey, how physical is that? So, yeah, there's just three sports off the top of my head there, yeah.
0: Yeah, now, Lakers. So the team was originally, this is from TG, originally from the Great Lakes regions of the US, and then they transferred.
1: There you go.
0: No doubt bought out and taken to. So what a history. Yeah, that's a terrible history. Someone bought you and moved you to LA, and you're still a Laker.
1: Yeah, I know. It's interesting, but they are probably one of the most influential sort of clubs in all sporting around the world, and he still headlines it. And how unique is it too, Colo, that he actually plays in games with his son? Like, how many sports around the globe can a bloke who's 41, and the son's just not sitting on the front row, so he's actually playing in the same game? It's so unique and amazing to see that.
0: Yeah. Are there any other examples? So top-level sport, father and son.
1: Yeah, you know, that's the only one I can think of that jumps to mind. I mean, there's lots of father sons in footy, but playing in the same team at the same time.
0: Elite level.
1: At that level? Yeah. Crazy. Yeah. Yeah.
0: Andrew, Ben Whisson at 42 years old, dominating for Coolan Condinan Blues, so much so the opposition had to knock him out the following week to stop him scoring. Says this correspondent. Not happy.
1: That sounds like a Dean Margetts red card based on that.
0: Oh, yeah. What is the penalty? So red card is out for the rest of the game in a week, or what is the red card nowadays?
1: Well, it depends on what the matrix says, but a striking charge, the umpires can follow a matrix which says 1, 2, 3, or 4 weeks, depending on the severity. But long story short, that player will then be sent off for the rest of the game, must leave the arena, and then that club is down a player for 15 minutes, and then they only can be replaced thereafter.
0: Yeah. What are your observations on the need to red card in WA Country footy? Is it getting less?
1: Oh, I think so. I haven't had many red cards in my time. We have the odd yellow one, and the yellow card pretty much colours just to diffuse the situation and to send a message to the player that, hey, look, we're getting to a point where we're going to have to take some action. So you two just go and have a spell for 15 and then come back on. And generally the players adapt to the umpires making a bit of a stance, and the game generally played in a really good spirit and after that.
0: All right, let's go to the footy. So big game Thursday night, Perth Stadium tomorrow. So it's 2v3, Dockers versus Hawthorn. The teams are in. One change for Freo, J McVee back in the side. Jeremy Sharp has been omitted. What's your view on that, Dean Margetts?
1: Well, Sharpie only got the gig because of obviously McVee's illness the week before. And Judd McVee, to many people, he doesn't get a lot of disposal, but he plays a very interesting role in halfback. A bit of an unsung hero, and obviously came from Melbourne, so he'll be welcomed back. But I think this is a really, really good opportunity for all footy stakeholders to watch what could be a potential final in September. It's going to be a sold-out house on Thursday night, prime time, and the Dockers get a chance to really put their their flag in the ground in season 2026.
0: And Hawthorn have three changes. So Cal Shadir is out injured, omitted Jack Scrimshaw and Finn McGuinness. Now the Inns, I mean, I don't even know how to pronounce their first names. B. Ryan, S. Butler and M. Ramsden. What do you make of those changes? Is that...
1: Well, that's going the two that have been omitted. So that's a really strong statement from Sam Mitchell. So Jack Scrimshaw is a

0: a solid halfback. The last week, I think from memory, we had 9 disposals and barely touched it. So we said, you can go. And Finn McGuinness, who whilst he's a tagging style player, his disposal was not to league standard last week. So I think he's paid the price for that. So they're out. And then they bring a few no-names in. So Sam Butler comes in, bit of a halfback, been playing good footy in the VFL. So they get an opportunity. But they get an opportunity, Colo, on one of the biggest stages, our first stadium, under the bright lights tomorrow night.
1: Yeah, and smart football coach and player, Sam Mitchell, leading the Hawks. What was your observations up close and personal on the field of how smart Sam Mitchell was?
0: Yep. No, very smart. So I had him obviously as a player at Hawthorn, but also in his time as an assistant coach at the West Coast Eagles. And he was almost coaching essentially, in the background, under sort of Adam Simpson there for that period of time. Very smart, very well respected, and was always going to be a senior coach in his own right at some point. And now he's showing that. And I think the Hawthorn person, brown and gold blood flows through his veins. And I think they're looking to be, I think there's only 4 teams who can win at Colo. It's Brisbane, Sydney, Hawthorn, and then maybe Fremantle. And I think the rider on Fremantle is they've got to be able to win some home finals. And if they can do that and get to the GF, then they're, other than having an ordinary MCG record, I guess, they get a chance to really perform on the greatest stage of all, grand final day.
1: Yeah, good on you. I'll leave you with this comment on LeBron James's son playing in the same team. Well, when LeBron owns the team, of course his son can play.
0: that's a cheap shot across the bow, but I know where you're coming from.
1: Yeah. Good on you, Dane. Thanks for coming on.
0: Anytime, Kelly. Good luck.
1: Cheers. Dean Margetts with the latest in sport. We'll get some news headlines for you shortly. On the Lakers and the origins of it. Hello, Jeff.
2: How you going, mate?
1: Yeah, good, thank you. So you know this story, do you? The origins of the LA Lakers and that name.
2: Oh, well, originally they were the Minneapolis Lakers, and that part of the country's got heaps of lakes and whatever, so they called it the Lakers, and then they folded, and LA had enough money, so they took over and they shifted to Los Angeles. And yeah, that's Lakers just comes from heaps of lakes in Minneapolis, apparently.
1: Yeah, and they kept the name. Do they have lakes in Los Angeles?
2: Oh, don't know.

0: are bringing a bit to the table, but I want to ask everyone, is there a special lighthouse? Is there a favourite one? Whether it be for the vista, whether it be for the history. Do you have a lighthouse story to share? Do you have an affinity with one, Mr. Hopper?
1: Fondness for the one on Righto. Is it Thompson Bay Lighthouse? What's it called? But we used to get a yearly school holiday trip to Righto, and out there.
0: Yeah, peer at it. Quokka by your side. What a beautiful lighthouse.
1: Riding up on my little bike with my brother and circling around and around and around because they were winter trips. We weren't going in the water.
0: Still 20 degrees in Righto water in winter.
1: What is it? It's a certain point. Is it Pinkies is nice and warm with the coral?
0: Yeah.
1: Yeah, the current gets it there, but there's some frosty spots, I remember.
0: Good on you, Hopper. Thank you.
1: Thank you.
0: More news with he at 5 p.m. I got one to share, a lighthouse you have an affinity for. And also, now, Muzz is going to bring to the table, he's got an indicator, a personal indicator that tourism is on the dive. So he's talking from home, Augusta Margaret Riverway. He's got his indicator, which he will reveal shortly. He's also been doing a bit of digging about numbers at the Cape Lewin Lighthouse as well. Got something to share. Don't be shy, Andrew. Playing great sport in older age, Simon Duckworth, Andrew, is older than Ben Wisson and still playing league football for Coolan Condinnen Blues at 61. Is he really? Is he still playing league at 61? I remember him playing maybe in his late 40s. That's awesome. 0448 922 604. Now, one of you asked, that was Graham, I think. Andrew, what was the best band name for a group of chimney sweepers? Well, producer Annie has awarded it to Jay from Quereting with the Flu Fighters.

In a close second was the Red Hot Chili Peppers. And there were many fine entries. So there's only one winner. I think I'll play that song in full. Mars next.

0: Good track. The Flu Fighters, or the Foo Fighters, as they're more commonly called, are Learn to Fly. It is 17 minutes to 5 o'clock. Andrew, Simon Duckworth is playing league football. He's not 61, he's 48. Still a good effort. I thought he'd age rather rapidly. Rob, nice to hear from you. Wouldn't mind a song from the Lighthouse family, which leads us into Muzz.
1: Could your playlist do with some fresh vibes? Some modern belters. Our new music man is here to help.
2: This is Bangers and Muzz.
0: Who's Muzz? Muzz is new music aficionado from Augusta, Murray Cameron. Hello, Muzz.
3: G'day, Andrew. Happy hump day to you. And greetings from the most southwesterly point of the Australian mainland, where I'm parked up underneath the 39-metre-high limestone lighthouse that is the Cape Lewin Lighthouse, and a tourist mecca for the southwest.
0: Yeah, where two oceans meet as well. Is there a difference between the oceans, or it is all pretty calm today?
3: They look the same colour to me. Not seeing any line drawn there, but you're dead right. We're on the convergence of the Southern Ocean and the Indian Ocean. Bit of a swell running too, so no, there's plenty to see, and there's still quite a few cars in the car park for this this late time of day. And I even managed to squeeze in a quick chat with Paul, the lighthouse keeper, before I joined you, and he tells me that the numbers aren't too bad. They're pretty good for this time of year.
0: Okay, because you've been looking at your personal barometers of how tourism is going in your area, and one is the Containers for Change barometer. Talk us through this.
3: Yeah. So I'm a member of the local Lions Club, and we look after the Containers for Change scheme down here. And as a part of that, I volunteer occasionally and get out on the truck, and we pick up containers from 4 caravan parks, 2 hotels, the local bowling club, and a few other establishments about the place. So it's a pretty good indication of how many people are in town. And in the last couple of weeks, that has at the very least quartered. Now, that might mean that all the drinkers have moved on. It's always busy around school holidays. But a significant indicator is the containers that we're collecting, and we'll probably move from a weekly collection to possibly a monthly. We'll try fortnightly to start with, but an absolute dramatic fall off in the amount of containers that we're picking up. One of the local caravan parks does shut seasonally, and that's just closed down. But even the pubs and others around town certainly seem to be getting quieter. And speaking to a nephew of mine that's he's up north trekking around at the moment, another indicator is, of course, service stations and filling up. And he said that normally you're queuing up for fuel at the northwest roadhouses, and he was the only caravan there. It was sort of the peak time of the day. Heaps of

0: truckies, but he was the only caravan there early in the season, though, I must admit. But no, a few indicators out there that are suggesting that things might be quietening down again. Paul, again, the lighthouse keeper, said the feedback that he's getting from people coming through is that they're tending to holiday more locally. They might come in from out of state, but they tend to hang around the one area and just rather than spending a lot of money on expensive fuel, just stick around locally and do whatever they can there.
1: Yeah, I was actually made a lot of phone calls yesterday organising these outside broadcasts in the East Kimberley in a couple of weeks. Yeah, and the what I got from Kununurra was, tourism operators are reporting, anywhere between 30% to 70% down. So, yeah, it really is, hitting. And the sort of end of the line, East Kimberley as well, so.
0: Yeah, and Exmouth, I think 500-odd cancellations. Now, a lot of that, no doubt, is brought about by the recent cyclone event up there. But 500 cancellations, that's a lot of revenue, isn't it?
1: Yeah. Although, having said that, there are a number of initiatives put in place. I got involved in one of those yesterday as well.
0: Yep.
1: Yeah. Yeah, half price tours. So, the Collins family, Whale Sharks, here we come.
0: Hey.
1: This from Sebastian. Andrew, the Scott River wind farm won't help with tourism in Augusta. I imagine that's a big talking point.
0: It is. No, it certainly is. It's one of those things that unfortunately do divide a community. Everyone has an opinion on it. I suppose one of the major concerns is, the visual impact that it might have from town. They're fairly significant towers, but look, I won't lay all my cards.
1: No, I think we'll leave it alone. Let's go to the music.
0: For sure.
1: All right, to the theme. Music to lift the mood and shine a light on the day, coming to you from the Cape Lewin Lighthouse. Your first artist, No Cigar.
0: No Cigar, close but No Cigar. They're a five-piece indie rock band from across the ditch in Auckland. They've just completed an Australian tour late last year, in fact, and in their pre-tour socials, they stated, "We're coming home, Aussie. You know that we'll all claim you as one of ours one day, or we'll claim them as one of ours one day, as we tend to do with Far Left, Split Ends, etc. But on this track, they sing about making the most of your days and living them well. Good advice, I reckon. From their 2023 album, Great Escape, we've got No Cigar, and the song is These Are the Days."

0: That is a certified banger, Muzz. Love it.
1: It is, isn't it? Yeah, we'll claim them. They're Kiwis, but we'll claim them.
0: Yeah, no cigar. These are the days. Now, on your containers for change barometer, you're picking up a heap less through the Lions Club than you used to. I know why, says Sandy. It's too bloody cold to drink down there.
1: It is not, Sandy. Where's Sandy from?
0: Karratha.
1: Well, okay, Sandy. It's cold in Karratha. Have a look at the minimum, Sandy. We're often warmer than Perth, so our maximums may not get up there, but it's very mild down here.
0: All right. To your second artist, Songs to Shine a Light on the Day, 660. Interesting name for a band. Who are they?
1: It is, yeah. 660, as in S-I-X, and then the number 60. They're another Kiwi rock outfit. This time they're from Dunedin. They've been together for over 18 years now, and in that time they've released 5 studio albums. In January this year, they launched their very own country and roots music festival, Sweet Home Aotearoa, which included our very own Tash Sultana in the lineup. With their single released in 2025, we've got the band 660 and the song We Made It.

0: Actually, they're pretty good, the Kiwis, aren't they?
1: They are, they are. Yeah, and as I say, we keep claiming the good ones, don't we? Even the racehorses.
0: Now, speaking of good ones, Jeff from Geraldton is a fan of that first Kiwi band, or Kiwi/Australian band, No Cigar, saying his favourite track is Concubine. You've caught wind of that one, have you?
1: From No Cigar, I haven't. No. That's

pretty much from the Mars Combi Stables, that one. Bayon and Temporary Time. It is 3 minutes to five. ABC Radio WA. On other topics of conversation, playing a good level of sport into your older age. This is off the back of LeBron James. Andrew, Mick Wall, Mullawar Footy Club. Played over 400 games, well into his late 50s. Multiple premierships. Coach, won Administrator of the Year back in 2005, Midwest Sports Awards, club stalwart, life member, someone who plays, recruits, fills in, helps keep the club alive. Legend, Mick Wall. Thank you, Sean, in Geraldton. Mike and Kalgoorlie, this is on the LA Lakers. What's a Laker? The LA Lakers were originally Minneapolis Lakers. Franchise was bought and they kept the name. Well, now there's a bit more information on this, and I was hoping there would be. John from, is it Yell Yellup? Read the Lakers' name, Andrew. It refers to a ship specifically designed for the Great Lakes. So, yes, from Minneapolis originally, but refers to a ship much shallower draft than ocean-going vessels, and they were Lakers. Thank you, John. Got something to share? 0448 922 604. On a previous conversation involving this... I'm sitting-

0: This account from Jay in Quereting on PhoneFell, and he's Andrew. Over 20 years ago, I asked a bloke, "What's the time, please?" He automatically went for the phone, even though he's wearing a Rolex. Just had to leave him laughing. Thank you, Jay. 20 years ago, early adopter with the phone, wasn't it? 2006. Now, I suppose I got one in two. Remember the early phones? 2000, I think. No, 2000. Yeah, 2001 maybe. Got my first phone. It was always about $1 a minute or something to make a call. Had to be very circumspect. Now, after news, which is just a tick away, we will look at the budget. So it's handed down tomorrow at 2 p.m. This is the WA budget. And economists reckon the time is ripe for reform, tax reform, and specifically in the area of stamp duty. Now, you'll hear from one of those economists in a moment. So it's long been argued. Reform stamp duty. If you've got an opinion to share on this, 1300 560 222. It's 5 o'clock.
1: Good afternoon, Jonathan Hopper with ABC News. A man who has pleaded not guilty to killing Labor identity Tim Picton in Perth has received a suspended sentence for a separate assault. David Webber reports.
2: Brody Jake Dewar had pleaded guilty to assaulting a man outside the Kalamunda Hotel. The victim was knocked to the ground and was unconscious for more than 4 minutes. The police prosecutor said the victim had a sore mouth and memory loss. Dewar's lawyer said the memory loss may have been due to heavy intoxication. The magistrate said such offences were occurring all too frequently. She gave the 20-year-old a sentence of just over 6 months, suspended for 9 months. Dewar has been charged with manslaughter over Tim Picton's death. He's pleaded not guilty to that charge.
1: Nationals MP Lachlan Hunter has been kicked out of State Parliament's lower house for the day during a particularly rowdy question time. State political reporter Kian Burke explains why.
3: Lachlan Hunter often tries to agitate government ministers during question time. Today it was after opposition leader Basil Zemplis asked Premier Roger Cook about the cost of the Burswood Park racetrack.
4: The member can wait till tomorrow's budget and I look forward to him being able to see it.
3: The rowdy debate quickly became personal.
4: As if he just hates motorsports.
3: And after repeated interjections, Speaker Stephen Price had enough.
5: I'm actually quite disappointed that I have to do this. The question is that the member for Central Wheatbelt be suspended from the service of the Assembly. All those

0: In favour say aye.
1: Mr Hunter is the only MP to be suspended during this parliament.
2: Energy and aviation groups are split over Federal Labor's $10 billion fuel security package as the government moves to strengthen Australia's emergency reserves. Kaveh Akbari reports.
3: The federal government will use next week's budget to lift minimum fuel stock holding obligations by another 10 days to 50 days worth. The package includes $3.7 billion for a government-owned reserve holding diesel and aviation fuel and $7.5 billion in support for fuel companies to buy and store more stock. Energy Minister Chris Bowen says it marks a major shift in Australia's approach to fuel security. The Australian Airport Association has welcomed the plan, saying stronger jet fuel stocks will help manage future supply disruptions, while the Climate Council has criticised it, saying it is still a short-term petrol supply plan, not a genuine energy security strategy.
2: A Victorian court has heard that a school principal has been too traumatised to return to work after being attacked by a knife-wielding teacher last year. Christian Silva reports.
4: Keysborough Secondary College principal Aaron Sykes hasn't come back to work for 6 months after he was ambushed in his office. The magistrate's court heard the principal suffered injuries to his face and arm after teacher Kim Ramchin twice pinned him to the ground and tried to stab him with knives. The attack was halted when other teachers intervened. At the time, Ramchin had undiagnosed mental health issues, personal problems, and had learned his teaching contract wasn't being renewed. Today, he pleaded guilty to assault and intentionally causing injury. He'll be sentenced on Monday.
2: A cockroach infestation at a Perth public housing unit is causing neighbouring tenants to consider breaking their leases, according to a neighbouring landlord. John DeLeo says the tenant in the Subiaco public housing unit appears to have serious health issues, and cockroaches from the unit in question are crawling to other units in the apartment block. He says he's gone to the media after trying to get attention from the Department of Housing for months. Mr DeLeo says it's gotten so bad his tenant is having to break lease.
5: We're just at a loss now because my tenant next door basically said he wants to leave after 2 months. He loves the location and so on, but his mental state is he can't live in the unit anymore. They're in his bedding now.
2: In a statement, the Department of Housing and Work says it's actively managing the matter in an effort to minimise impacts on surrounding residents. In sport, Fremantle has welcomed back defender Judd McVee for tomorrow night's clash against Hawthorn at Perth Stadium. McVee replaces Jeremy Sharp in the only change to the Dockers' side. The Hawks have handed a debut to Bodie Ryan, while Jai Newcomb and James Sicily have both been named after overcoming soreness. Western Australia's weather for tomorrow: light showers along the south coast east of Albany and across the Eucla, southern goldfields and southern south interior. Chance of an early shower or thunderstorm over the far western Kimberley. In Perth, 11 degrees overnight before a sunny Thursday with a top of 23. Sunny conditions right through until next Tuesday. Friday's 24, Saturday 23. Right now in the city, 20.3.
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7: Now, eyes on the state budget, so it will be handed down 2 p.m. tomorrow. So economists, some of them, reckon the time is ripe for tax reform ahead of the state budget, and specifically in the area of stamp duty. You'll hear from one of those economists in just a tick. And do you agree? Is it time to do away with stamp duty? Would you be in favour of that? 1300 560 222 is the phone number. On other matters, song matters, CH in North Beach. Harking back to a conversation about drums and the number of bands, and they're very few with two drummers. Andrew, it has come to my attention that Adam and the Ants also featured two people on the sticks. Are the 80s, says CH. Thank you for that. Lee from Binu is asking, who is singing this song?
8: I'm sitting in the movies and I'm looking at my phone.
7: Trying to remember his name. Pete Dennehy. He sings the odd funny song. He's also a serious musician and a seriously good musician as well. But he gets people in with the funny stuff. 0448 922 604.
0: It's time to grow interesting winter greens and tomatoes in the tropics in the new issue of Organic Gardener magazine. 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
7: Now, the state budget will be unveiled 2 p.m. Tomorrow. So housing is, of course, and will be one of the big features of the budget. As revealed by the Treasurer earlier, also health focus. But will we see reform when it comes to something like stamp duty? So stamp duty has been identified as limiting housing mobility. So older people downsizing. Once all the kids are out of the family home, bam, stamp duty. So they stay in that large house when possibly they might like something smaller. So is it time for stamp duty to go? Would you like to see reform? Have you been in that situation? Looking to downsize, and stamp duty has been a limiter. 1300 560 222. Now, the Treasurer, Rita Saffiotti, was asked about this at an earlier press conference today.
9: Will there be structural change to stamp duty? Will there be wider reforms or just changing thresholds? Economists saying now's the time to act.
10: Look, I've been around for a while and I've had this debate every year in which everyone says replace stamp duty with an annual tax on the family home. I just don't think it's going to happen. And at this point in time, let's just focus on building more homes. $4.7 billion into building more homes. That's what people want to see.
7: Okay, so that's the response from the Treasurer. Let's go to independent economist Conrad Liveris. Hello, Conrad.
11: Hi, Andrew.
7: Thank you for coming on. So what's your argument for stamp duty reform? Why do you think it needs to happen?
11: Well, there's just, if it's not now, then when is it? You know, we've got a situation where the state government is flushed with cash from the GST and IOL royalties, and it's got a large parliamentary majority. This is the time when you can do something hard. Now, the Treasurer, Rita Saffiotti, is right that, like, you know, this comes around all the time. There's a reason economists like talking about it. It's because it really matters and it's going to have a huge impact. She's right that it's hard as well, but that is why we elect people to Parliament, is so that they do hard things for the benefit of all of us. And stamp duty is just such a drag on society. It's not just an economic thing. There's huge social issues that come with it too.
7: Okay, because you heard from the Treasury saying, rightio, well, the argument, the replacement, she says, would be an annual tax on the family home. Is that the replacement in your eyes, or are there alternatives?
11: There might be alternatives, but the obvious one is a land tax, which would kind of be, you know, a bit similar to like almost like state government rates each year instead of local government rates. And so that's the way to kind of think about it. And, you know, that's like something needs to replace it. Like, it can't just evaporate, you know. But the thing is that at the moment, stamp duty is such a great little moneymaker for all states and territories across Australia that they don't want to let go of it. One of the things that people forget, though, is that the introduction of the GST almost 26 years ago now, part of the deal that the federal and state governments came up with is that the introduction of the GST was supposed to give them the opportunity to do the reform in these inefficient state taxes, like stamp duty. So the introduction of the GST and stamp duty reform was supposed to go hand in hand. There's been pockets of activity, but not enough, and we still have stamp duty right across the country. In WA, no one has ever been in a better position to deal with it than WA right here and right now.
7: But have any states tackled this?
11: So the Australian Capital Territory, so in Canberra, they started it. So to be really clear, it is hard and it is complex, and so you need about 10 years to do it. And they got part of the way down the track, but they didn't do the hot, they haven't gotten rid of it entirely yet.
7: Okay, because I mean, what do you think would be the response from the electorate if indeed, oh, there's the state government is now charging me rates, if you frame it like that. I mean...
11: I think that's right. Like, none of us would love it, but no one really loves paying tax. It's not something that we wake up in the morning and say, yippee. But it is part of the society that we live in. And so it would just be one of those...

0: that might not be the situation. If you've already paid stamp duty, you might be exempt for a few years. But, like, you know, it is also, like, you know, this is what it means to live in modern Australia, and it is the right thing to do. But, you know, the Treasurer's response then was, you know, underwhelming, and I recognise that she's got other things on her plate, but, well, this is the time to do big reform. It would be in Australia's best interest to do something big and bold.
1: Okay, yeah. Well, yeah, it doesn't look like it's going to happen, but thanks for coming on, Conrad. Cheers.
0: Thanks.
1: Cheers. Yeah. Bye-bye. Conrad Liveris, independent economist. Callum and Katanning. Andrew, what worries me with throwing stamp duty out is what they will replace it with. Yeah, you'd be certain of one thing, it will cost us more, says Callum. So it's a difficult sell. It hasn't happened. Well, ACT started down the path and then didn't follow through with it. The Treasurer's basically said no. 0448 922 604. Now, there has been a lot of pre-budget announcements. Now, one of the big beneficiaries thus far, particularly around the housing commitments, and that is what the government's framing this as, a housing primarily budget. One of the big winners so far has been Hedland. So Port Hedland, South Hedland as well. You might recall the launching of the Seven Cities scheme, with funding, with help from the mining industry, for 500 grow houses, government regional officer houses, so for teachers, nurses, police, etc. Of those 500, 195 for Port Hedland / South Hedland. And today, another pre-budget commitment, $75 million to boost housing supply in South Hedland. Now, that is to establish 121 building lots. We will head to the newly installed mayor of the town of Port Hedland for a chat on this shortly. After this, from Backman Turner Overdrive.

0: Bit of love for that one. That's a goodie. Says Clem, I agree. Backman, Turner, Overdrive, you ain't seen nothing yet. 18 minutes past five. On the text line, stamp duty. So a number of economists are hoping stamp duty reform will be part of tomorrow's budget. The Treasurer basically says no. Andrew, I'm a self-funded retiree who worked and saved hard to own my own home and not be a burden on the system in my retirement. Now you're suggesting I should pay tax on my well-planned retirement? You have got to be kidding me. Angry face emojis. That is from Sebastian. So the alternative would be an annual tax on the family home. As our economist said, it'd be like a second round of rates, this time from the state government. How about this instead? How about increasing the GST by 1% to 2% and get rid of all of those taxes? Thank you for that. I got a comment to share. 0448 922 604.
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0: Okay, so we've got a bit of an idea of what will and won't be in the budget tomorrow. Rita Saffiotti gave this explanation earlier today.
2: What we're here and what we're focused on in this budget, supporting households, injecting additional funds into housing supply, making sure we're boosting our health infrastructure and our health spending and also creating jobs. That's a strategy for the state, and I think it's the strategy that Western Australians want to see.
0: Okay, now on housing, and particularly in the regions, now Headland has been one of the big winners thus far. So you might recall in the last week or so, the Seven Cities scheme was launched. And in essence, the commitment was 500 grow houses across regional WA. 195 of those government regional officer houses for Headland. And then today, $75 million pre-budget announcement, a $75 million commitment for South Headland. So this is toward the Western Edge project to create 121 lots for homes. Let's head to Headland, and the new mayor at the town of Port Headland is with us, Jacinta Berendt. Hello to you.
3: Hi, Andrew. How are you?
0: Yeah, good. Thank you very much. Do you feel like a big winner? What is your response as the town's mayor? 195 grow houses and now 75 million for lots in South Headland.
3: It's an exciting time for Headland. You know, we've been overlooked previously for investment, and housing is a big thing for us. So we're looking forward to this.
0: Okay. So how much demand is there?
3: Demand is looking at a shortfall of over 400 houses currently, and it's only projected to increase in our region.
0: How would you describe the capacity of the workforce in Headland to build that many houses in a reasonable time frame?
3: So we've got a number of organisations within Headland who are capable of taking on these kind of projects. But the best thing within our region is we can pull on other resources as well to stay competitive.
0: All right. Now, the grow houses, the 195, do you have an idea of where they will be built? Is it a mix of Port and South, or do you have any clues given by the state?
3: I don't have any further information at this time. All of these announcements are so new, and I'm sure more details will come as, they're made public.
0: All right. So what's driving? Is there particular projects that's driving that demand for housing?
3: The demand for housing in Headland has been there for a long time. I think it's now we're starting to realise how much it's holding us back, and how much people need that in our town so that they can stay here, live here, and be here for the long term.
0: Now, we've done a lot of stories over the years of Headland and its people feeling forgotten, given the dollar export value that heads out there daily. What else would you like to see? What's next? So housing, you've got a significant amount of houses and commitment of in the pipeline. What else would you like to see?
3: Headland has a lot going for it. We are an economic hub for the state and for the nation. We need to ensure that we can support the people who live here and the industry that wants to come. There's a variety of things that we'll be looking into. One thing in particular, I cannot pinpoint that because they're all so interrelated.
0: Oh, okay. And so is the time now, though, particularly with the Seven Cities scheme, is the time now to go in hard?
3: I think so. We've got a fresh council. We've got commitment from the state government. And, we're willing to push ahead for Headland.
0: Okay. What else do you want to see in the budget tomorrow?
3: I'm happy for investment in Headland. As mentioned earlier, jobs and health are key things to be able to sustain our home. But, just excited to see what the state government has in store.
0: Yeah, I remember when we took this program there last time, the word on the street was we want a fancy supermarket like Karratha has. Is that on the agenda?
3: That's not on the top of my wish list.
0: Okay.
3: I think we need to start at some of those grassroots services for our people. Fancy is not necessarily on my radar.
0: All right. All the best. Thanks for coming on, Jacinta. Cheers.
3: Thank you very much. Bye.
0: Jacinta Berend, the new mayor at the town of Port Hedland, Heath says $200 bet that Roger Cook won't build that many on time. So the grow houses, the 500 grow houses, the time frame we were given, when was it? Was it earlier this? I think it was late last week. 500 was in 5 years was the time frame given. Paul on the road, on stamp duty, do these people just want to pay no tax at all? Well, I reckon most people would. Thank you for that. You can text, even better, you can ring 1300 560 222.
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0: News headlines. After this, from John Cougar Mellencamp and a cherry bomb.

0: Good track, featuring the cowbell and the accordion. John Cougar Mellencamp and a Cherry Bomb. Coming up 5:30, latest in news headlines provided by Mr. Jonathan Hopper. Hello.
1: Good afternoon, Andrew. Federal police have confirmed Australian children with connections to members of the Islamic State group will be asked to take part in countering violent extremism programs. The federal government has been told that 4 women and 9 children have booked flights to return to Australia from Syria. The AFP says some of the women are expected to be charged with terrorism and crimes against humanity offences. The WA Premier is backing the State Education Minister's decision to permanently remove disgraced Australian author Craig Silvey's books from schools. Yesterday in court, Silvey pleaded guilty to possessing and distributing child exploitation material following his arrest earlier this year. The Education Minister issued a temporary ban on his books in the WA curriculum after his arrest and has since made the book removal permanent. And Fremantle has welcomed back defender Judd McVie for tomorrow night's clash against Hawthorn at Perth Stadium. McVie replaces Jeremy Sharp in the only change for the Dockers side. Thank you, Andrew.
0: Your tip, please. Dockers v Hawthorn, top of the table clash tomorrow evening.
1: 2-3. Well, it's at home, right?
0: Yep.
1: We'll give the Dockers the tip.
0: Correct. Thank you, Mr. Hopper. 29-6.
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1: All right. As you've heard in news earlier, there was a kerfuffle in the state parliament, and Lachlan Hunter, the member for the Central Wheat Belt, was in the mix, and he was booted out. He's only one to be booted out this year. What went on? Well, Kian Burke, ABC political reporter, will be with us shortly. Denver and Westonia, nice to hear from you. Where do watermelons go for the holidays? John Cougar's Melon Camp. Thank you, Denver. I didn't. Oh, that deserves a Sabrina. I just didn't have it lined up. Very good. Andrew, on tax reform, so a number of economists are saying the state government, they should do it now. The time is right to reform, particularly stamp duty taxes. Andrew, I think the state government really needs to look at the taxes mining, oil and gas companies pay before they start taxing family homes. Bring back Brendan Grylls. He had the right idea. That cost him, though, didn't it? That $5 a ton idea. Thank you, Guy. Andrew, the land tax. So the economists say the stamp duty would be replaced by a land tax. It was framed in, it's sort of like a rates, not from local government level, but from state government level. Andrew, it would only apply to new buys. The state government doesn't like it because they would have a shortfall for some years until there had been a large turnover of housing. Thank you for that correspondence. Thus, the economist saying it does take a while, maybe 10 years, to correctly install. Too much pain to go through. Ray, who's out Meriden way. Ray, John Howard and the GST. That was supposed to wipe out all of the other taxes. But Labor kept them and introduced more. Can't understand why voters keep listening to pollies. And they're never held accountable. Ray's not happy. Thank you for your correspondence. 0448 922 604 is the text line if you'd like to pipe in. This is madness. Our house

0: It's a goodie. It's their best, I reckon. Madness in Our House, 24 minutes to 6.
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0: Now, the day before the budget is handed down state-wise, there was quite the kerfuffle in the state parliament today. Booted out was the member for Central Wheatbelt, Lachlan Hunter. Now, he is the only MP to be suspended during this parliament. So what went on? Kian Burke is ABC political reporter. Hello to you, Kian.
2: Good afternoon.
0: All right. Now, this all started around a discussion on the price tag of the Burswood racetrack, correct?
2: It did. So opposition leader Basil Zemplis got up during question time. It was already quite a lengthy question time with lots of banter across the chamber. Got up to ask a question about whether or not tomorrow's budget will include any blowouts to the cost of this racetrack or Perth Park, as the government has now rebranded it. The Premier told him you'll just have to wait and see, wait for the budget like everyone else when it is handed down officially at 2 o'clock tomorrow afternoon. And it was during a follow-up question that Basil Zemplis asked, effectively asking the Premier if he would confirm that the racetrack will still come in for the $217.5 million that the government has put down for it so far. That was when there was lots of chat across the chamber, the Premier accusing the opposition of being elitist for opposing this project, saying that lots of people in WA love motorsport, they're going to love coming to this track when it's built, it'll be great hospitality, it'll be a great tourism asset, and that prompted some fairly sharp interjections from across the chamber from the opposition leader Basil Zemplis and also from Lachie Hunter.
0: Okay, and then, so what exactly was he booted out for?
2: So the Speaker allows a bit of interjection during question time. It is, you know, a bit of time for everyone to have some fun in the chamber in amongst what is otherwise very serious work and often quite boring work, going through the detail of legislation. But he hands out warnings when things are starting to go a little bit too far. He had warned Lachie Hunter at least three times. Three times is kind of the threshold for MPs in Parliament. You meant to kind of start pulling back your behaviour a little bit the more times you get warned. Lachie Hunter didn't, though, as he often does in Parliament. He was very eager to get under the skin of government ministers and was, you know, trying to wind them up a little bit. But in the view of Speaker Stephen Price, he crossed the line today. He put it to a vote of the House that Lachie Hunter be suspended for the day. Of course, Labor has a majority in the lower house, and so that vote easily passed. There was even a bit of an awkward moment where he asked if anyone disagreed. There was a bit of a pause before the opposition realised that they should say that they disagreed with him being kicked out. But obviously it made no difference in the end, and Lachie Hunter had to pick up his bat and ball and go back to his office for the rest of the day.
0: Now, on Perth Park or Burswood Racetrack, so that price tag of $217.5 million, what is the expectation? Because it stubbornly stayed there. There's a lot of cost escalations in other projects. What's the expectation?
2: Oh, look, I think it would be fair to say the expectation is that the price will increase. The Premier today and many times when he's been asked about this recently has refused to rule out any cost increases. You know, he said he can't predict the future and things like that. He doesn't know what will be happening, you know, in energy markets and construction markets as this project goes on. But certainly most people would think it would be optimistic to get that project done for $217.5 million, especially given everything that we're seeing at the moment, particularly diesel prices being impacted by that conflict in the Middle East.
0: Thanks for coming on, Kian. Appreciate it.
2: Thank you.
0: Kian Burke, ABC political reporter. It is 19 minutes to 6. We'll head to the bomb after this corker from the Hoodoos.

0: The Hoodoo Gurus from, what was the name of that album? Mars Needs Guitars, classic and death-defying, 16 minutes to six. Now, we just spoke to Keane Burke on Lachlan Hunter, the member for Central Wheatbelt, being suspended from the Parliament, the lower house, earlier this afternoon. Just received this from Lachlan Hunter on the text. Andrew, I respect the ruling of the Speaker. I make no apology for being a robust voice for the opposition. I will always hold this arrogant, power-drunk government to account on behalf of regional West Australia. Labor might not like it, but I will never stop fighting for regional WA. So that's the comments from Lachlan Hunter. I've got something to share on that, a response to share on that. 0448 922 604. Let's head to the bomb.
1: West Australian sun shining down on me. Ain't no place that I'd rather be.
0: Catherine Shelf out. Is the duty forecaster at the bomb today. Hello, Catherine.
2: Good afternoon, Andrew.
0: I was just looking at the weather maps. A dirty big high for days and days on end.
2: It is. It's a really strong high and it's very slow moving as well. So that's why we're getting much the same weather for quite a long period. So it will slowly move off to the east and we'll move from slightly southeasterly to easterly and eventually to northeasterly winds early next week. But what that means is for people close to the south coast, you're getting the winds coming onshore, so you're getting a bit of cloud and just some very light showers. But there's not been much in the gauge at all today, and it will gradually contract east the next few days, so not much to speak of. Up in the Kimberley, there's been a few little showers and thunderstorms through western parts today. That will also move off to the west tomorrow. Quite windy through northern parts as well as the high moves in into the Bight. So probably Thursday, Friday, Saturday mornings, pretty windy through the Pilbara and North Interior Kimberley and Gascoyne. So there are strong wind warnings for coastal waters up there, the Kimberley and the Pilbara tomorrow. And that's about it.
0: Okay.
2: A fair bit of smoke haze about with lots of prescribed burning as well, particularly over Perth at the moment, but also around the southwest corner.
0: And when does the wet stuff come back?
2: We do have all our models suggesting a cold front maybe Tuesday night into Wednesday morning. So that is, I think, would be welcomed by most of the farmers. And many of us, much as we like the sunshine, we do need some rain this time of year. So hopefully, yeah, Tuesday night into Wednesday.
0: All right. Thanks, Catherine. Cheers.
2: Thanks, Andrew.
0: Catherine Shelfout from The Bomb, 13 minutes to 6. Mars, support for Lachlan Hunter. Thank you for standing up to this government, says Muzz. Andrew, I'm loving the playlist, the Savo. Thank you. Thanks to everyone, because you've just been peppering me with ideas. And hopefully I can finish it off really well. In fact, I'm pretty certain you're going to like the Swan Song. An artist from regional WA, yeah, who's doing big things, about to embark on a UK tour, new song out called Wishbone. I'll introduce you to Darcy Haven shortly. On tax reform and stamp duty, so economists are calling for the state government to remove stamp duty, or at least reform it in tomorrow's budget. A fat chance, says the Treasurer. Andrew, stamp duty is a plain and simple money/tax grab for something sold 10 times over. Car, house, I owned it, now you do. What has the government got to do with private sales between two people? Thank you, Jay, in Queriting. Patrick from Tambala is asking, I'm thinking this is probably for next week's budget, the federal one. Andrew, can the government let us dip into our super like they did in

COVID and let us that are struggling have a small hand up on Patrick's budget wish lists. So it was at state budget tomorrow, the federal budget next week. Andrew, my comment on Darren. Who's Darren? Is good on you, mate. Thank you, Graham from Dude Lakine. 0448 922 604. Swan Song with Darcy Haven after this from The Cars.

0: Some of the best keytar in rock and roll history. That is The Cars. It's 8 to 6.
1: Swan Song.
0: Yes, and West Australian music to take us up to news at 6 o'clock. And today it's a new offering from an artist who hails from a large farm out Condingup way, east of Esperance. And her name is Darcy Haven, and she's about to embark on her first overseas tour. Happens in a couple of weeks. Darcy Haven, welcome.
2: Hello, thanks for having me.
0: Thanks for coming on. How did that eventuate? Must be a hell of a thing organising a European tour.
2: Oh my goodness, indeed it is. I am incredibly lucky to have an amazing manager and management team, and they do a lot of the legwork, luckily. Pre-tour, I have to do a legwork on the tour, of course, but yeah. All the booking and organising, yeah, it's a big mammoth effort from the team.
0: Yeah, and how many countries?
2: We are going to 3 UK shows and 2 European shows in Amsterdam and Berlin.
0: And you go solo or with band?
2: I'm going with band, actually. I play with a guitarist and a drummer. Yes, we're a 3-piece and have so much fun together. I'm so excited.
0: Got any Condingup influence in your music, Darcy?
2: Ooh, any Condingup influence? What is that?
0: I don't know. Is there a bit of a country vibe?
2: I love that. Probably not. I mean, my songwriting is perhaps quite country, but the song I've put out recently is definitely more pop and electronic, and that maybe came from me, you know, obsessing over my Hannah Montana CDs when I was on the Condingup farm.
0: There's the link. You found
2: not
0: one.
2: The James Rain CDs.
0: All right. Now, I assume you are referring to this track I'm about to play. It's called Wishbone. Run us through what prompted this. What's this about?
2: Oh, Wishbone is a song I wrote last September, and it's definitely something a little darker, a little more electronic for me. It's about being with someone who's definitely bad for you and knowing that you need to run far away.
0: Let's give it a rip. Wishbone it is. All the best. What do they say? Chookers?
2: Thank you so much for having me. Chookers indeed.
0: Bye-bye. Darcy Haven, hails from Condingup, about to embark on a European tour. New music, it's called Wishbone.

How good is that? It's one of those songs that leaves you wanting more. I want to listen to it again. So a new offering from an artist who hails from Condingup, east of Esperance, Darcy Hayes.

0: Evan, it's called Wishbone. 2 minutes to six. News is not far away. PM follows.
1: Hello, Samantha Donovan here. On PM at 6:05, the Prime Minister announces a $10 billion fuel security package to make the nation more self-sufficient. Also, federal police planning to arrest the so-called ISIS brides when they return to Australia tomorrow. And Jewish children tell the Royal Commission how they're affected by anti-Semitism.
2: They say, "I hate Jews," which is commonly referred to Jew. Sometimes they try to rile me up by pretending to sneeze, and instead of saying a Jew, they say a Jew. And a couple of people have done the Hitler salute.
1: That's PM just after the 6 o'clock news.
0: Yeah, don't miss it. Australia-wide will follow as well. Lee from Binu, nice to hear from you. Oh, and thank you for that comment and sentiment. Thanks for making my afternoons bearable, going up and back in my tractor since we don't go round and round anymore. Never sort of twigged to that change. I suppose you don't get as dizzy anymore. Would that be a benefit? Thank you, Lee. Hey, thanks, one and all, for listening over the course of the afternoon. We'll chat to you. Budget day tomorrow. Chat to you from 3. Time for the news at 6 o'clock.
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5: Good evening, Jonathan Hopper with ABC News. Federal police have confirmed Australian children with connections to members of the Islamic State group will be asked to take part in countering violent extremism programs. The federal government has been told that 4 women and 9 children have booked flights to return to Australia from Syria. AFP Commissioner Chrissy Barrett says some of the women are expected to be charged with terrorism and crimes against humanity offences, while some of the younger cohort will receive mental health and wellbeing support.
6: Children who return in the cohort will be asked to undergo community integration programs, therapeutic support, and countering violent extremism programs.
5: Australia will provide $30 million to help Fiji deal with rising fuel costs. Here's Foreign Affairs reporter Stephen Jezets.
7: Pacific nations haven't yet been hit with major fuel shortages, but the Middle East crisis has still forced up oil costs, putting a strain on government budgets across the region. The Foreign Minister, Penny Wong, is visiting Fiji, where she's announced $30 million in budget support to help the Pacific nation deal with the impact.
8: We understand the extent to which this is being felt as price shock in Fiji.
7: Australia and Fiji have also backed a move to trigger an emergency support mechanism, which can be used to help the Pacific marshal a collective response to supply shocks caused by the war in the Middle East.
5: Iran's foreign minister has met with China's top diplomat ahead of talks between US President Donald Trump and Chinese President Xi Jinping in Beijing. Global Affairs editor Laura Tingle has more.
9: Obviously, China is a sort of background, but you know, absolutely crucial player in what happens now. Part of what's happened overnight in Washington with Donald Trump withdrawing from Project Freedom and saying that he's just doing that because the Pakistanis have asked him, is that he has this already delayed summit with the Chinese coming up in about a week's time. So he needs to have some clear air with which to go to Beijing and talk to the Chinese leadership and look like he knows he's in a position of relative strength. So Iran's strong ties with China mean that it will probably be sort of trying to make sure that it doesn't have its positions jeopardised in any way in whatever happens in that meeting.
5: Ukrainian officials say Russia has launched further attacks, breaking a ceasefire. John O'Wakely has more.
10: Officials in the northeastern city of Kharkiv say a woman was injured and homes damaged in a Russian drone attack, and industrial infrastructure has been reportedly attacked in Zaporizhia. Within minutes of the ceasefire deadline passing, Russian officials in Crimea said Ukraine had launched drones on the occupied territory, killing 5 civilians. Russia did not say it would observe the ceasefire, but announced it would follow another unilateral ceasefire between the 8th and 9th of May during World War II commemorations, threatening heavy strikes against Ukraine if it disrupted the event.
5: Spain says it will let a cruise ship at the centre of a deadly outbreak of hantavirus to travel to the Canary Islands. The Ministry of Health in Madrid says it's acting on humanitarian principles and international law following a request from the World Health Organization. The ship with around 150 people aboard, including four Australians, is currently anchored off Cape Verde, about 3 or 4 days' journey from the Canaries. Three people aboard have died and two of the deaths confirmed to have been caused by hantavirus. In the NBL, Adelaide 36ers head coach Mike Wells has stepped down from the role just days after signing a contract extension. Sophie Holder has more.
4: Mike Wells had just signed on the dotted line to stay with the Adelaide 36ers until the end of the 2028 season, despite ongoing speculation about his future with the club. He says he's stepping down after a lot of reflection and time with his family in Utah in the US. Last season was one of the best for the 36ers in years, with the side finishing runners-up to the Sydney Kings for the 2025-26 championship. The club's executive chairman, Grant Kelly, says he's disappointed to lose Wells, but supports his decision. The 36ers say they'll immediately start the search for a new coach.
5: Western Australia's weather for tomorrow: light showers along the south coast east of Albany and across the Eucla and southern goldfields and southern south interior. Chance of an early shower or thunderstorm over the far western Kimberley. In Perth, 11 degrees overnight before a sunny Thursday with a top of 23. Sunny conditions right through until next Tuesday. Friday's 24, Saturday 23, Sunday 24, Monday 26. Right now in the city, 18.8 degrees. ABC News.
1: Good evening and welcome to PM. I'm Samantha Donovan, coming to you from the lands of the Wurundjeri people of the Kulin Nation in Melbourne. Tonight, the Prime Minister announces a $10 billion fuel security package to make the nation more self-sufficient. Also, federal police planning to arrest the so-called ISIS brides when they return to Australia tomorrow. And Jewish children tell the Royal Commission how they're affected by anti-Semitism.
2: They say, "I hate Jews," which is commonly referred to Jew. Sometimes they try to rile me up by pretending to sneeze, and instead of saying a Jew, they say a Jew. And a couple of people have done the Hitler salute.
1: The Iran war and the closure of the Strait of Hormuz have revealed just how vulnerable Australia is to the disruption of global fuel and fertiliser supply chains. In response, the Prime Minister has announced today that next week's federal budget will include a $10 billion fuel security and resilience package to make the nation more self-sufficient. It includes a plan for a permanent government-owned fuel reserve, a fuel and fertiliser security facility, and an increase to the minimum fuel stockpiling requirement. Rachel Mealy reports.
11: As the clock ticks down to next Tuesday's budget, the government is revealing more and more about what it contains.
12: Today I am also announcing that the federal budget next week will include an Australian fuel security and resilience package.
11: The Prime Minister says $3.2 billion will be spent on a new permanent government-owned fuel reserve. It'll hold about a billion litres of fuel.
12: This will support an overall expansion of Australia's onshore fuel reserves to ensure at least 50 days of fuel supply and storage of diesel and aviation fuel.
11: Unlike the current fuel security policy, which puts the obligation on private companies to hold stocks of fuel, this is a new approach where the government would own the stockpile. The Prime Minister says it'll see us through the next oil shock.
12: Our fuel security reserve will focus on regional stockouts and supply constraints for essential users in the event of another supply crisis.
11: The government will also allocate another $7.5 billion to help oil refineries and oil importers to boost their minimum required stocks by another 10 days. Those companies will be offered financial help in the form of loans and equity guarantees. There's also money in the package being set aside to study whether Australia needs new or expanded fuel refinery capabilities.
12: Our number one priority remains shielding Australians from the worst effects of this crisis. And we're working across with state and territory governments to ensure that the national interest is looked after.
11: Energy Minister Chris Bowen says Australia

0: It has been in the minority among other nation members of the International Energy Agency, where 22 of the 32 countries have a government-owned fuel reserve.
1: If you think about the early days of this situation, where we had regional shortages, led by, caused by massive spikes in demand, I was ringing fuel chief executives and asking them to send fuel to those areas of shortage, which they did to the best of their ability. But if we had a government-owned reserve, which at the direction of the government could be sent to those areas of shortage, like we had in regional New South Wales at the time, and, areas of Western Australia and across the board in regional areas, that would have been very handy. And that's what we're building for the future.
0: The opposition leader, Angus Taylor, wants to see Australia holding more fuel reserves and says 50 days isn't enough. He's also questioned the state ownership of the stockpile.
2: This government always thinks that the government is the entire answer. We want to work with the private sector to do this, and that's what should be happening. We'll look at the details of the package and decide what we can support and what we can't. But as always with this government, it's too little too late.
0: The National Farmers Federation has welcomed the package, saying reliable and affordable fuel and fertiliser underpins every stage of food production. And it says recent events have shown just how exposed Australia is to global shocks.
3: Rachel Mealy. For analysis of the federal government's fuel security and resilience package, I spoke to Saul Kavanick, the head of energy research at MST Financial. He told me the plan is long overdue.
4: It's something that really Australia needed to do 10 years ago and has been neglected by both sides of politics for many years, and it's unfortunately taken a global crisis to finally see some action. Now, what's positive about it is it is set over time to increase Australia's stock levels to over 50 days. That's still going to be well short of the IEA 90-day standard, but it's an improvement on what we saw prior to the war. You know, this is quite a rushed policy development process to put in place. I think a lot of the details of this will come out closer to the budget, but also still need to be developed over a period of time. And particularly, there needs to be more scrutiny on exactly what this plan will entail and the cost effectiveness of it.
3: As you mentioned, the International Energy Agency benchmark in terms of stockpile is 90 days. The federal government's aiming for 50 days. The Prime Minister specified that's for diesel and aviation fuel, and I think it's about 37 days for petrol. So why doesn't the government just shoot for the 90-day target?
4: Look, the unfortunate reality is that storage of fuel is very expensive. The reason most nations around the world are able to meet their 90-day stock levels is because they have large refining industries. And when you have a large refining industry, you naturally end up increasing your stock levels because you hold a lot of fuel stock as part of a refinery. Now, Australia's seen most of its refineries close over the last decade. We've only got two small old ones left. And so absent a refining sector, it's very expensive to just build standalone storage. And there's a budget impact of that. So already with what's announced, $10 billion is going to have a meaningful budget impact. You could see how that could easily be several-fold higher if we were to go to shoot for the 90-day stock level. And I think part of the reason you see the government also has allocated a little bit of money to looking at the scope to expand our refining capacities in Australia is an acknowledgement that perhaps going down the route of rebuilding some of our refining capacity may end up being a more cost-effective way of doing this rather than building, you know, big silos to hold diesel and jet fuel and petrol in across the country.
3: But would it be cost-effective, though? I mean, didn't six of the eight of our refineries close down over the last 20 years or so because they weren't economically viable?
4: Look, the reality is that Australia, on a purely commercial basis, can't compete with the super refinery complexes in Asia. But that's on a purely commercial basis. What we now see, given world events, given the volatility and potential risk to maritime trade routes, which we're seeing now in the Middle East, but could occur closer to home in future crises, that there's an element of this which needs to be go beyond commerciality. This is about having sovereign supply chains so Australia can be resilient to future maritime trade disruptions. It might be worth the Australian government topping up a little bit to make sure that we have that refining capacity. And with some Australian government support, then you can make the case for having refineries in Australia and rebuilding some of the ones that was lost over the last decade.
3: Would they end up being white elephants, though, if we have more electric vehicles on?

0: on the roads?
1: Well, as you can see from the current crisis, the issue is far less for petrol than it is for diesel and particularly jet fuel. While we are seeing an uptick in electric vehicles, and that's going to continue, which will eat into our petrol demand, there are certain areas like aviation, like agriculture, where electrification still doesn't remain a very viable option. And so we need to have the refining capacity to deal with those critical economic sectors and critical defence sectors where electrification is not yet fiscally viable in the near term.
0: You touched on the fact that the government's also planning a permanent government-owned fuel security reserve of about a billion litres to complement private stocks. From what Chris Bowe and the Energy Minister said, this wouldn't be one big facility, but government stocks would be stored at private facilities around the country. Is that your understanding of how that would be set up?
1: It is, but with the caveat that it's premature to know exactly how this is going to play out, because I think there'll be a period of broader consultation before we actually see the final policy details of this determined.
0: Saul Kavanick is the head of energy research at MST Financial. Well, as we've been hearing for weeks, Iran's closure of the Strait of Hormuz is the key reason for the disruption of Australia's fuel supplies. It's stopping oil getting to the Asian refineries our nation relies on. Today, the American President Donald Trump has paused a US military operation that was guiding stranded ships out of the strait. It had only been going for a day and was aiming to defend commercial vessels against attacks from Iran and its proxy groups. Mr. Trump says he's putting the operation on hold at the request of Pakistan and that, quote, great progress has been made towards a peace deal. But he's keeping the US blockade of Iranian ports in place. David Sparks has more.
2: In Tehran, people are going about their business, but at a street stall selling newspapers, every front page is dominated by the war. The headline on the English-language Tehran Times reads, Trump opens Hormuz Strait in his dreams. A man says Iran is standing up for its rights.
3: We have the right to take military measures for deterrence, defence and preparedness in case, God forbid, America tries to pull any tricks.
2: The Strait of Hormuz, through which 20% of the world's oil is shipped, is still closed. On Monday, the US launched Project Freedom, using its Navy to safely guide merchant ships through the strait. The US says it sunk six small Iranian boats during the operation, but only two ships are known to have been guided through, leaving hundreds still trapped in the Persian Gulf. Now, President Donald Trump has put that project on hold. In a social media post, he wrote the short pause was due to a request from Pakistan and, quote, the great progress that's been made toward a complete and final agreement with the representatives of Iran. He says the US blockade on Iranian ports is still in place. Jared Monshine is with the United States Studies Centre at the University of Sydney.
4: Yeah, I think he's in what many are calling a policy cul-de-sac. He can, on one hand, restart hostilities with Iran in terms of strikes on Iran, which I don't think it appears he or the region have much of an appetite for. He can basically come to a negotiated agreement similar to the Obama administration, something focused on the nuclear issues, or he can continue the blockade, which is having pretty significant economic consequences. In all of these options, there's going to be a political price to pay, and it's not clear that he has the political appetite to pay it.
2: As far as we're aware, the US Navy was only able to guide two merchant vessels through the strait under this project, Project Freedom. Could it be that it was just, it proved too physically intensive and dangerous to continue with that method?
4: That's, I think, very well could be the most likely reason for this, that it was unsustainable and that it literally could take mere teenagers on from Iranian territory sending out drones to undermine this initiative from the Trump administration. And it's one thing for members of the U.S. military to incur risk. It's another thing altogether for commercial vessels to incur risk. And they have measures for incurring risk, and that's insurance. And right now, it seems that the insurance rates, which are largely set in London, are just not economically feasible for these ships.
2: The US and Israel's war against Iran began on the 28th of February. A ceasefire has been in place for nearly a month, and the White House says it's still holding. And a fragile ceasefire between Israel and Lebanon is also still in place, but Israel has maintained an occupation of southern Lebanon, while militant Iran-backed group Hezbollah continues its attacks on Israeli forces.
0: David Sparks with that report. This is PM. I'm Samantha Donovan. You can hear all our programs live or later on ABC Listen. A group of women and children with links to dead or jailed Islamic State fighters are expected to return home to Australia tomorrow evening. They've been stranded in a camp in Syria for years after the women travelled there to support their partners fighting for ISIS. The Australian Federal Police has confirmed that some of the group will be arrested and charged when they arrive, and others will remain under investigation. Rachel Hayter reports.
5: They travelled to Syria to support the ISIS caliphate.
6: They made an appalling, disgraceful decision.
5: Tomorrow, they're coming home.
6: The government is not repatriating and will not repatriate.
5: The Home Affairs Minister, Tony Burke, says he was alerted this morning. The group of four women and nine children booked flights to Australia after leaving Syria's Al Roj refugee camp late last month.
6: The government is not assisting and will not assist these individuals.
5: All of the group are Australian citizens who hold Australian passports. AFP Commissioner Chrissy Barrett confirmed police are waiting for the group's arrival.
7: Some individuals will be arrested and charged. Some will face continued investigations when they arrive in Australia.
5: Commissioner Barrett says investigators have been collecting evidence in Syria for more than a decade to determine whether Australians who travelled there committed Commonwealth offences, including terrorism or crimes against humanity offences, like engaging in slave trading.
7: The AFP community liaison teams have been working behind the scenes for some time now, meeting and listening to impacted communities. Today I want to provide community reassurance to every Australian because it is important they know how advanced and how thorough our investigations are.
5: But the opposition argues the government should urgently intervene. The Shadow Home Affairs Minister is John O'Dunham.
8: This government have one last chance before these people board planes back to Australia to revoke their travel documents under national security grounds, to apply temporary exclusion orders. Australians are not feeling safe now.
9: The sooner we get them back into Australia, the safer they'll be, but I think the safer we will all be in the long run.
5: Dr. Clark Jones is a criminologist with the Australian National University who specialises in interventions with terrorist offenders.
9: The longer we leave people in the camps, the greater chance or the potential for them to be radicalised or negatively influenced.
5: Speaking from Bandung in Indonesia, a professor of global Islamic politics at Deakin University, Greg Barton, agreed.
10: I think a lot of listeners might be surprised to say it's welcome news, but there was nothing legally we could do to stop these women and children returning to Australia. In terms of risk, the intelligence agencies have always argued we can better manage the risk by having them onshore and affect legal processing, but also rehabilitation. And of course, there's also a humanitarian obligation. These are nine children. Whatever foolish things their mothers did, these children deserve our help.
5: The children will be asked to undergo community integration programs, therapeutic support, and countering violent extremism programs. The Royal Commission into Anti-Semitism and Social Cohesion's interim report, released last week, found intelligence agencies have significantly shifted spending away from counter-terrorism since 2020. Countering violent extremist ideology is a big part of counter-terrorism efforts. And both Dr. Jones and Professor Barton pointed to the strength and success of Victoria's Community Integration Support Program, known as CISP.
10: The Board of Imams of Victoria has taken the lead in that work. They've become very expert in the counselling and social support required, but also, as needed, the religious conversations where that's a part.
5: Peter Lowe is principal consultant with Phronesis Consulting and Training, an organisation that works on countering violent extremism in children and teenagers. She says the needs of these nine children will vary depending on age and other factors.
11: Any specific vulnerabilities that they may have in terms of functioning or developmental issues. Physical health is going to have a big impact on that as well. And then thinking about how to gradually ensure

0: or that they are integrated, because for many of these children, it's not reintegration. Many of them were born in camps in northeast Syria.
1: If some of these children hold beliefs that are not in line with Australian values, how do organisations like yours go about changing these kids' beliefs?
0: There's a couple of things that are really important to understand about this cohort. And for some of these kids, they will have been indoctrinated from birth into certain belief structures or into viewing the world in particular ways, simply by what they've been exposed to in northeast Syria. And as a natural process of changing developmentally as they age and having experience and exposure to other things, such as a democratic society, and more importantly, an experience of safety, physical safety as much as psychological safety, a lot of these beliefs will shift themselves over time.
1: The four women and nine children are expected to land in Australia tomorrow evening.
2: Rachel Hayter with that report. The Royal Commission on Anti-Semitism and Social Cohesion has been hearing about anti-Semitism in schools today. There was testimony from young students and from parents who fear for their children's safety. Our reporter Tanya Dendrinos has been following the Commission's work in Sydney, and a warning: her report includes information you may find offensive and distressing. Tanya, I understand the day started with the video testimony of a 13-year-old girl. What did she tell the Royal Commission?
3: Sam, it was a very powerful opening to today's evidence. In this video, the 13-year-old Jewish Australian girl said since the attack at Bondi Beach on the 14th of December, she's been scared and nervous. She said she slept in her parents' bed for a week after the attack, and that sometimes she still has nightmares. She said she's nervous and scared when she hears sirens, helicopters or fireworks, that her friends are scared sometimes when they even hear a balloon pop. Now, she issued a plea to the commission saying that Jewish kids should be able to live normally like other kids, and she hopes that the commission can help. Later on, we heard from a mother and her two daughters about their experiences. They all spoke under pseudonyms to protect their identity. The younger daughter, who's in year 10, spoke of the taunts and tropes that she's been subjected to at school.
4: They've thrown coins at me and asked if I was going to pick it up. They've normally say I hate juice, which is commonly referred to Jew. Sometimes they try to rile me up by pretending to sneeze, and instead of saying a Jew, they say a Jew. And a couple of people have done the Hitler salute.
3: And this child also told the Royal Commission today that she submitted a PE project which featured a knee joint, but she said that when it came back to her, it had a swastika scratched into it next to her name. Now, her mother was asked whether she knew of the extent of these taunts that were happening to her child at school prior to her daughter's submission to the Royal Commission.
5: I didn't know the full extent of it, and I didn't realise.

0: bullying that his son had been subjected to at a school in Darwin.
1: A few weeks in, he said that he was being called dirty Jew, stinky Jew, and there were other Nazi-style slurs against him. Kids would make the Nazi salute, and he heard kids say, glass the juice, which is a way of saying gas the Jews, and that Hitler didn't finish the job.
0: So some very confronting evidence there. Now, this dad told the commission that his family has since moved to regional New South Wales, but that he's recently been made aware that similar types of bullying and anti-Semitic remarks are occurring at this new school too. We have also heard from parents today about the deep concerns they have for keeping their children safe. We heard from a dad named Dean Cherney. He told a story of putting his then 10-year-old child to bed in late October 2023 following the October 7 attacks in Israel. And he said that his daughter asked him, if Israel isn't safe and if we're not safe here in Australia, then where are we going to go? Now, Dean Cherney broke down while giving this evidence. He said that he didn't have an answer to that. He said that he retold this story 2 years on at his daughter's bar mitzvah. She was then 12 at the time. And he said that this was the response from a non-Jewish friend.
2: He came up to me after and sort of said, Dean, I need you to know that if it comes down to that, you know, we've got a farm and we'll take you and we'll hide you.
3: That's Royal Commission witness Dean Cherney. And Tanya, police were called to respond to an incident outside the building in Sydney where the Royal Commission hearings are underway. What happened?
0: This man arrived outside the building where the Royal Commission hearings are being held. He was wearing a T-shirt that featured a swastika with a Star of David inside it, along with the words anti-Semitism, proud to be accused, speak up. Now, public displays of Nazi symbols are, of course, banned in New South Wales. Police said the 68-year-old was issued with a move-on order and that inquiries are ongoing, but we've had news this afternoon he has been arrested. The Royal Commission has also issued a statement. It said that it's appalled that such an item of clothing was worn in the vicinity of the hearing venue and that the safety of witnesses is paramount. It also said it is determined to investigate anti-Semitism in Australia without fear or intimidation. Sam.
3: Thanks, Tanya. Tanya Dendrinos reporting from the Royal Commission on Anti-Semitism and Social Cohesion in Sydney. Thanks for joining me for PM. I'm Samantha Donovan. The podcast of the full program is available on ABC Listen. And that's where you'll find ABC News Daily with Sam Hawley each weekday morning too. PM will be back at the same time tomorrow. Good night.

0: Good evening, Jonathan Hopper with ABC News. The WA government says it can't reveal when the state's greenhouse gas emissions will start to decrease. Cason Ho reports.
1: The Premier, Roger Cook, yesterday said the state's emissions may continue to rise after the ABC revealed the WA government is abandoning plans for interim emissions reduction targets, which only Western Australia and the Northern Territory don't have. The WA government says it's committed to achieving net zero by 2050. When asked in Parliament late yesterday when the state's emissions would start to decline to reach that target, Cabinet Minister Stephen Dawson said that can't be shared.
2: These projections are informing government deliberations and are Cabinet in confidence.
1: The state government says WA's emissions trajectory will look different to other states.
0: The Prime Minister says next week's federal budget will include a $10 billion fuel security and resilience package. It will include $7.5 billion worth of financial support and loans for a fuel and fertiliser security scheme and $3.2 billion for a government-owned fuel security reserve. Anthony Albanese says the package is aimed at ensuring Australia has at least 50 days of fuel supply and storage of diesel and aviation fuel. The operator of a Jewish aged care service in Victoria has told the Royal Commission on Anti-Semitism and Social Cohesion it's having to divert money away from care to cover security expenses in response to growing threats. Gavin Coote reports.
3: Gail Smith is the Chief Executive of Jewish Care Victoria, which runs three residential aged care homes in Melbourne. She's told the Commission

0: Since the October 7 attack, the organisation has recorded a sharp rise in anti-Semitic incidents, including a bomb threat and abusive letters. Ms. Smith says they're spending almost $2 million a year on security.
1: That would otherwise be using that money for service delivery purposes.
0: She told the inquiry multiple applications for government grants to cover security expenses have been unsuccessful.
2: An Australian education institution says the personal data of some of its students has been compromised following a cybersecurity attack on the International Learning Management System, Canvas. Scout Wallen reports.
3: A security breach of the Canvas system occurred over the weekend. The program is used across the country to deliver and manage learning for students and staff. A spokesperson for Tasmania's TAFE Institute says it was notified today by Canvas's parent company, Instructure, that a criminal third party had accessed their data. They say the data involved may include some personal information, but there was no indication that passwords, dates of birth or financial information were involved. On Monday, RMIT says it was working to confirm if any of its data has been involved.
2: A cockroach infestation at a public housing unit in Perth's Inner West is leaving some neighbouring tenants with no other option but to break their lease. John DeLeo owns the neighbouring unit in the apartment complex and says his tenant has made the decision to leave after finding cockroaches in his bed. Mr. DeLeo says the Department of Housing has been slow to act over the past few months and his tenant has been staying in an Airbnb due to the infestation spreading.
4: You just have to stand outside the unit and you see the cockroaches all over the window, all around the door frames, in the back. It's just disgusting. They're crawling out where you're standing and they're going into my unit.
2: It's understood the Department of Housing is visiting the property on Friday with a pest controller. The department says it's actively managing the matter to minimise impacts on surrounding residents. West Coast veteran Elliot Yeo has rejected claims he and the Eagles are delusional about where they're at after their shock loss at home to Richmond. Yeo took exception to questions in a post-match interview when he disagreed with a suggestion West Coast is in a rut after losing to the previously winless Tigers. It's led to claims within the media that there's delusion within the club, but Yeo says that's not the case.
5: How do you answer that? Like, I just answered that. And yeah, I don't think so. Again, I'm overly optimistic about where this football club's heading. So we're looking forward. Yep, we've had some tough years, but we've had some tremendous turnover. And I'm looking forward to where this football club can go.
2: WA's weather, light showers along the south coast east of Albany and across the Eucla, southern goldfields and south interior. Chance of an early shower or thunderstorm over the far western Kimberley. In Perth, 11 degrees overnight before a sunny Thursday with a forecast top of 23 degrees. Right now in the city, it's 18.1.
6: Certainly a significant setback, economic setback for inland Australia. You know, in the current fuel crisis where we know that rail is $35 cheaper per tonne compared to roads.
7: It was set to be the biggest rail project the country had seen in a century, creating a 1,600-kilometre freight corridor through regional centres from Victoria through New South Wales to Queensland. Now, many of the communities and businesses in those regions have been left reeling after the federal government axed funding for the Inland Rail Project. And we head to Kalgoorlie, off the Queensland coast. Known for its white sands and stunning waters, it turns out this island paradise was once home to a secret commando school for elite soldiers.
8: These were battle-hardened people who had decided they wanted to become part of the secret, highly secret, force. They would take a group of 100 at a time that had been pre-selected, and the men would train to be specialists.
7: I'm Alex Barwick, and this is Australia Wide, coming to you from Aranda Country in Mbantua, Alice Springs. But first on the program, we head to Wagga Wagga. Alongside the Murrumbidgee River near Wagga Beach in southern New South Wales, there are a dozen tents set up. It's at this homeless camp on the weekend that twins were born. Tragically, one died and the other has now been hospitalised. Women's health advocates say that this has to be the tipping point for action on the growing housing crisis. Lauren Pezet is in

0: living at the camp, had given birth to twins, as you say. One had died, and the mother and the surviving baby were hospitalised.
1: What's the area like? And tell me a bit about this homeless camp.
0: So there are about a dozen camps set up along the site on the Murrumbidgee River. That it's kind of starts just west of the Wagga Beach and then sprawls along the bank, sort of along a levee bank that protects the CBD from severe flood. And on the other side of that levee, there are a combination of businesses, pubs even, and tall unit complexes there. The camps are mostly fronting the water, so the backs of the camps is what you can kind of see as you walk along the levee. But you can see fires burning. It's getting quite cold here in Wagga. There was a very heavy fog around the whole town this morning, but particularly along the river. There are bikes, trolleys, even a pram, although I am told that there generally aren't children living in that area. I spoke to one man when I was down there. He said the whole incident, not just the very distressing birth and death of this baby and the condition of the mother and surviving baby after this, but also just the interest in their lives since this incident has happened. It's become a national story. Also, they say that, you know, because it's along a path that gets such high foot traffic, often people will stop and stare and point, and you can see them talking about the camps, sometimes laughing, he said. And he said it's really degrading and urged people to really keep an open mind about why they might be there in the first place, saying, you know, that often people really just have nowhere else to go, even if there is other alternative accommodation. It's not necessarily better than what they are, and they really do their best to look out for each other, even if it's not perfect.
1: Lauren, do we have any sense of how the mum is doing, the wider family, and also the surviving baby?
0: So I can tell you that the mother has been discharged from hospital and her surviving child has been transferred to a hospital outside of the region. But I've been unable to find out at this point what services the mother may have been provided and how she might be at the moment. I have been told through services that, you know, she's asked for privacy, and we've tried to respect that.
1: We're hearing from authorities there are no suspicious circumstances around one of the twins' death, but that women's health advocates have said enough's enough.

0: do. In short, the crisis is growing, and Vicky Birkinshaw says that, this really happened on our watch as a community, and it's up to them to do something about it.
1: This is a community crisis, so we need a community response. And yes, we need to do the work and the government can catch up. While they're still sort of talking about it, we can actually get the job done. And that was the real sentiment.
2: Vicky Birkinshaw from the Wagga Women's Health Centre there. Lauren, what have police had to say?
0: The police have been at pains to stress that this was very distressing for everyone involved, but it's really not a policing matter, as there were no suspicious circumstances, as you pointed out. However, they are preparing a report for the coroner.
2: And what about local and state government, particularly when it comes to addressing the homelessness crisis and finding more social housing?
0: Yeah, look, Alex, I've got to say, I don't think I'm overstating it to say a war of words has really erupted between the local council and the state government on this. The local mayor here, Dallas Tout, has asked for the state government to take leadership. He's asked them to stop duck shoving, was the phrase that he used. He says everyone needs to get in a room and stop passing the buck, shifting the blame. The state government flatly rejects this and actually even accused the council of shifting the blame and not coming to the table. And while the state government is at pains to stress they're throwing, billions of dollars at this, a homelessness strategy, everyone agrees that it's not good enough. Homelessness is getting worse across the state as well as in Wagga, and something really needs to be done, and it needs to be done urgently.
2: Thanks, Lauren.
0: Thanks, Alex.
2: Reporter Lauren Pezet in Wagga there. And I can confirm the New South Wales state government has started an investigation into the mum's interactions with services in the lead up to her baby's death. And if you or someone you know needs help, do contact Lifeline on 13 11 14 or the Stillbirth Foundation on 02 9557 9070.
3: This is ABC Australia Wide.
2: The federal government has now put the brakes on what would have been the biggest rail project in a century. The aim was to connect major agricultural regions to markets, a railway line that would travel from Victoria through country New South Wales and up to Queensland. Now, regional communities and businesses along that corridor have been left reeling after the Albanese government announced it had axed funding for the Inland Rail project. Why? Because of a cost blowout of more than $45 billion, according to an independent cost assessment. Regional communities are now wondering what it means for their roads and local economies. Reporter Cammy Maguire has more.
4: My first reaction was to get angry.
5: So we'd have to basically wind back a range of other projects or find money from other areas in order to fund it.
6: Sure, it's just really hard to see how this makes economic sense.
7: Spanning 1,600 kilometres, the new freight corridor was to be Australia's biggest rail project in a century and promised to deliver quicker, more resilient freight, improve road safety while cutting emissions.

0: Chair of the Toowoomba and Surat Basin Enterprise. Up until last night, she thought the line was still coming through her region.
1: We followed up with a letter to Minister King just last week saying, you know, we look forward to your budget announcement. Disappointed to see such a decision made relating to one of Australia's most heavily trafficked routes. Certainly a significant setback, economic setback for inland Australia. You know, in the current fuel crisis, where we know that rail is $35 cheaper per tonne compared to roads, and $110 million cheaper per annum compared to roads on ageing road infrastructure. It's just really hard to see how this makes economic sense.
0: The line was expected to cross the Queensland-New South Wales border near Gundwindi. Mayor Lawrence Springborg spent years in state parliament before local politics and still remembers the beginnings of the rail project.
2: John Anderson, then Transport Minister and later Deputy Prime Minister, stood on the Queensland side of the McIntyre River with the wonderful Queenslander Everil Compton, and they drove a silver spike in a rock, and it still sits there. It had various iterations, basically Melbourne to Darwin, Melbourne to Gladstone, but it was going to cross the border at Gundawindi. And here we are, 25 years down the track, and basically it's been killed off. Now, this would have to be one of the worst examples that I've ever seen on how to do a noble public infrastructure project very, very badly. There's been problems with this from woe to go, and I really shake my head and I look at what, you know, our forebears did in the 1860s in getting a rail line from Grantchester to Ipswich in a little under a year, and we're talking about picks and shovels, and now we can't even build a rail line that basically links our country together. And you know, there's been lots of problems with the way that this has been done. It's been administered, from, you know, corridor acquisitions to environmental approvals and all of that. It was all cart before the horse, but it's always been a great project that has been done very, very, very badly.
0: Labor's blaming the coalition for decades of underinvestment in the project. Infrastructure Minister Catherine King said an independent assessment of Inland Rail estimated the cost of delivering the project in full now exceeded $45 billion, more than three times the current budget allocation.
3: And in addition to that, it's hit its ceiling for equity funding. It's to date, it's been funded off equity, so off budget. This would actually hit the budget as well. So we'd have to basically wind back a range of other projects or find money from other areas in order to fund it.
0: Opposition leader Angus Taylor says the decision will impact regional Australia.
4: This was a connection plan between Melbourne and Brisbane that would take a significant amount of traffic off our roads going through that, you know, which goes through my electorate. This was a real opportunity to take those pressures away. But it's also going to have a big impact on regional communities. We do have deep concerns about that.
0: Everil Compton, the man known as the father of Inland Rail, says private investment could still carry the project.
5: My first reaction was to get angry, but then I couldn't see any point. It's a dud railway from the start because it wasn't going to connect the port of Melbourne to the port of Brisbane and give the rural communities along the way a means of exporting. It was going from the outskirts of Melbourne to the outskirts of Brisbane, and I made it clear to government at that time that that was a dud railway, and I just said, well, I'll get on with the next bit to Gladstone and you fellas can do this.
0: In the meantime, April Kavanagh says freight will still have to move throughout the country on tired roads.
1: The freight task is certainly going to continue to grow, so our focus has to absolutely move on to the government, calling on the government to now spend money into the upgrade of our roads, given we currently have 6,000 trucks through town and that's only going to be growing.
6: April Kavanagh, ending that report from Kemi Maguire.
7: ABC Australia Wide.
6: Next, we head to one of Queensland's most iconic tourist destinations, Kaigari, to explore a surprising connection to Australia's military past. Kaigari was home to a secret commando school for elite soldiers during World War II. As Olivia Nunes-Marlick reports, locals are now advocating for veterans' efforts to be recognised with a permanent statue on the world's largest sand island.
8: From the long stretches of sandy coastline, towering rainforests, to the sparkling water of dozens of pristine lakes, Kaigari, formerly known as Fraser Island, leaves a big impression. But hidden underneath an alcove of overgrown trees, just a short walk away from the barge jetty on the island's western shore, is the remnants of a secret military camp. Neil Young is the son of a World War II veteran and hopes to

0: pass on the story about these hardworking commandos to future generations.
1: It's basically been swept under the carpet. So I think the more people understand about this, the better.
0: Opened in 1943, the Fraser Commando School trained dozens of battle-hardened soldiers for undercover missions in Southeast Asia. The school was one of multiple bases across Australia which offered specialised training to members involved in the secret reconnaissance team known as the Z Special Unit during World War II. Jimmy Swan led guided tours to the former camp and says soldiers were required to complete an intensive program as if their life depended on it.
2: These were battle-hardened people who had decided they wanted to become part of the secret, highly secret, force. They would take a group of 100 at a time that had been pre-selected, and the men would train to be specialists. And they would have to train in 12 weeks, 100 at a time. They would do specialized weapons. They would do communications, medics, tracking, anti-tracking, survival, sabotage, explosives. They learned everything.
0: The men used the island's rough terrain to their advantage, from conducting their daily runs to Lake Mackenzie on the beach, practicing hand-to-hand combat near the tall grass, and rowing canoes off the island's coast. Even the beloved Mahino shipwreck was utilised for training purposes.
2: Mahino was one of their sites which they used to use to blow up, practice their crafts in explosives, putting limpet mines on the side.
0: The graduates were involved in several covert assignments behind enemy lines, including Operation Jaywick, where around 14 commandos used motorised folding canoes and a bag filled with explosives to infiltrate Japanese-occupied Singapore.
2: I think it was a 20-day trip and really, really tough. Turned themselves a little dark-skinned to look like the Malaysian fishermen and all these patrols looking for people like them. And their goal was to go in and put mines on the ships. And they laid these mines and sunk 7 ships. It was such a major success, incredible. No one killed on our side.
0: Horry Young was involved in the historic raid back in September 1943. His son, Neil, recalled his father was involved in the mission by chance.
1: He was a communications person. Yeah, it was essentially Morse code, you know, tracking the Japanese radio signals, monitoring their operations and things. Actually, I believe that there was another fellow that was going to do the job, and for some reason he pulled out. Dad got a call up.
0: After the successful mission, Neil's father used his previous experience to help out at the school.
1: Well, Dad was on various naval vessels, and he's a leading telegraphist working in that capacity in the Navy before he was seconded for the Z Special people to go on that Operation Jaywick. After the raid, did a lot of training on Fraser Island and teaching essentially Morse code.
0: Around a year later, some men from the commando school volunteered for Operation Rimau. It was designed to replicate Jaywick's success, but used semi-submersible canoes, known as Sleeping Beauties, instead of canoes. All of the soldiers involved in the mission were caught and killed by the Japanese, either in battle or while held in captivity. The commando school closed in early 1946. Today, there are only a few items left behind to mark the island's military chapter, including rusting vehicles and a makeshift monument.
2: You will find the cricket pitch. You will find the generator room. There's still the gun turrets, which look over the ocean back towards Harvey Bay. They're on the sides there. The Z Special Unit Memorial. It was all the men who had visited the island, got trained in the island. We used to look after them every fortnight, go in and do them. Kathy would redo them and spray them with hairspray and give them a nice shine.
0: David Lee, the state member for Harvey Bay, is pushing for a plaque to be built on Gari.
3: This is where the school was. This is where the commandos were trained. Recognises the outstanding contributions that many young soldiers made through the commando school here to the war effort and the freedoms that we enjoy as a society today.
0: Queensland Premier and Minister for Veterans David Crisafulli learnt of the initiative earlier this month. In a written statement to the ABC, a spokesperson for the Crisafulli government said they look forward to seeing the project's progress. The spokesperson added more support was being provided to ensure the memory of Queensland's veterans are honoured.
4: That report from Olivia Nunes-Marlek. And finally on Australia-wide, we head to far west New South Wales, to the outskirts of Broken Hill, where there is, surprisingly, good news about turtles. A team of researchers are exploring turtle populations in arid areas. The university students are looking into how turtles are surviving and thriving in a typically dry part of the country.

0: Reporter Lily McCure caught up with them while they were collecting turtles.
1: In the early hours of the morning, university students Amelia Corboy and Eric Brooks jump in their kayak to check on the turtle traps they placed out the night before. At the Imperial Lakes Nature Park on the outskirts of Broken Hill, valuable data is being recorded, one turtle at a time. Surprisingly, the population is thriving, which is what PhD researcher Wesley Smith and his team travelled to far west New South Wales for.
2: So what makes these turtles unique is that they are out in very high numbers in a very arid part of Australia, an area where, for especially short necks, which cannot move over land very effectively, they have to kind of travel through water. So to get out here, they would need either outside assistance or a very kind of large flood to be able to move out here, or they just had to have been out here for thousands of years. And the broadshells and long necks compared to a short neck, are much better at overland movement. So they could actually be walking between various water holes throughout the area that as they dry, they just move into the next one. So then they've just moved in here. And now that these have fairly permanent water in them nowadays, they just kind of have decided to stick around. So my PhD is on the turtles of the arid Murray-Darling Basin. So in the arid Murray-Darling Basin, there's not really a great population estimate for turtles. You have pretty low kind of records of them, just kind of in science and in the scientific literature. And then just like on iNaturalist and other kind of citizen science database apps like TurtleSat, there's not a whole lot of records from people just observing them in the arid Murray-Darling Basin. So with their declines throughout the kind of Victorian and South Australian parts of the basin, I'm trying to get a good population estimate for the Lachlan and Darling rivers. And then we're also going to do some work in the Menindee Lake system, looking at kind of the dams and how those impact their movement. And then I'm also looking at things like here at Broken Hill with these kind of artificial ponds. And then I'm also looking at irrigation canals as possible habitats for them as they're declining in the rivers, they may be doing better in those habitats.
1: The research team travelled from Wodonga, northeastern Victoria, in April after being invited by Landcare Broken Hill. During their time, more than 500 turtles were recorded across the two artificial lakes. Emma Kinniston was part of the research team. She says she wasn't expecting to find many turtles.
3: Well, when I found out we were coming out here, I guess I was just surprised that out here in general, it's not their typical, I guess, because there's so little water, it's just surprising that they're here. So finding out why they're here, I was kind of expecting like 100 or so. So we've got five times that. So that's quite surprising for how little water there is.
1: Wesley Smith says it was a successful trip, but more research needs to be done on the population.
2: Certainly there's a lot of evidence in terms of how many we've caught, well over 500 turtles, that this population seems to be thriving. And that certainly is a good thing, but we'll have to dig into it a little bit more. And we'll definitely have to come back to see how many we get again, like in a year or so's time.
1: Part of the research will involve understanding how the variations in climate impact the turtle numbers.
2: So the weather certainly would play a role, especially with how arid it is. So as it dries down, do those turtles go somewhere else? Is there some other kind of permanent bodies of water around Broken Hill that we aren't aware of that some of them move to? Or do they all just cluster in what remaining water there is in these lakes and just wait for rain?
1: As for university students Eric Brooks and Amelia Corboy, they enjoyed the trip and were happy to share their passion for turtles.
4: They're silly faces. I don't know. They're quite unique. I mean, once you get to hold them, they're quite different to everything else you can handle animal-wise.
5: It's been a totally awesome experience.
0: La Trobe University student Amelia Corboy ending that story from Lily McCure. And that's Australia Wide for today. My name's Alex Barwick. Thanks for listening.

Good evening, Jonathan Hopper with ABC News. Federal Minister for Multicultural Affairs, Anne Arley, says all Australians should have full confidence in the nation's security agencies to conduct threat assessments of individuals. The ABC understands 4 women and 9 children with links to the Islamic State group will fly into Australia tomorrow after leaving Syria in late April. Some of the women are expected to be arrested and charged once they arrive. Anne Arley says the AFP Commission

0: Commissioner Chrissy Barrett has made it clear the cohort has been consistently monitored by Australia's law enforcement and intelligence agencies for a decade.
1: I think that every single Australian and every single member of this government indeed has absolute and should have absolute confidence in the capacity of our security agencies to assess risk.
0: The WA government is investing more than $1.5 billion to boost the state's housing supply in the upcoming state budget. The funding will go towards additional medium and high-density housing with a focus on social and affordable homes. Premier Roger Cook says he wants all West Australians to access secure housing amid a rental market with supply issues.
2: This includes $1 billion through the Housing Australia Future Fund to build more than 1,400 homes in Cannington, Ballardura, Butler, Midland, Kelmscott, Subiaco, Bassendean and Rose Street in Perth.
0: And the state government says it has secured another 8 million litres of diesel for WA's strategic fuel stockpile. The new reserves will be stored in Kwinana, Geraldton and Kalgoorlie, designed to support the agriculture and mining industries. It brings the state's strategic stockpile to 20 million litres, most of which is still being transported to WA. The first shipment of 4 million litres of diesel arrived at Wyndham Port in the Kimberley on Monday. A man who's pleaded not guilty to killing Labor identity Tim Picton in Perth has been given a suspended prison sentence for an earlier separate assault. David Webber reports.
3: Brodie Jake Dewar had pleaded guilty to assaulting a man in Kalamunda shortly after midnight on Christmas Day. The assault occurred days before the 20-year-old allegedly struck Tim Picton in Northbridge, causing him to fall to the ground. He later died in hospital. Dewar has pleaded not guilty to manslaughter. Police had discovered a video on Dewar's phone, which showed a man on the ground in Kalamunda. Armidale Magistrates Court heard the victim was unconscious for nearly 4.5 minutes. The court was told Dewar had spent 47 days in prison for the Kalamunda incident. The magistrate sentenced him to 6 months and one day, but the term was suspended for 9 months.
0: First Nations peak body Snake is calling for an urgent investigation into what it says is the leaking of confidential child protection information involving Kumanjaya Little Baby. Felicity James reports.
4: Snake's chief executive, Catherine Little, says she was horrified to read details in national media today referring to confidential information about Kumanjaya Little Baby and her family. In a statement this afternoon, she says the release of this information has only served to demonise a mother trying to keep herself and her children safe. She says while she's pleased to see the Northern Territory's Child Protection Minister, Robin Carl, asking questions about the actions of workers in her department, she urges her to also investigate any leaking of confidential child protection information.
0: China's foreign minister has said the situation in the Middle East is at a critical juncture ahead of a US President Donald Trump for a summit with President Xi Jinping next week. The BBC's Laura Bicker has more.
5: China's foreign minister Wang Yi told his Iranian counterpart that achieving a lasting ceasefire was an urgent priority and it's important to persist with negotiations. He also said that China appreciated Iran's commitment not to develop nuclear weapons and that Beijing was ready to help de-escalate tensions. This is yet another step in China's measured efforts to mediate in the peace process while trying to avoid becoming entangled in the conflict.
0: In sport, Fremantle has welcomed back defender Judd McVee for tomorrow night's clash against Hawthorn at Perth Stadium. McVee replaces Jeremy Sharp in the only change to the Dockers side. The Hawks have handed a debut to Bodie Ryan, while Jai Newcomb and James Sicily have both been named after overcoming soreness. Perth's weather, 11 degrees overnight before a sunny Thursday with a forecast top of 23 degrees, winds easterly 20 to 30 kilometres per hour. Right now in the city, it's 17.
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9: Well, a It's been a busy Wednesday in the world of sport. Can't wait to get stuck into it for the next hour. Would love to have your company as well. Plenty making news in the NBL with News 36ers coach Mike Wells will in fact depart. He said that he was going to sign with them, be the coach, but he's going to depart. So what does that mean for former Wildcats coach Trevor Gleeson? Will we see Gleeson and Bryce Cotton reunite at the Sixers? That's probably a worst nightmare for Wildcats fans, but it is a chance. Elliot Yeo has spoken at the West Coast Eagles and he's calling the game against the D's winnable, but the hits keep on coming with another seemingly significant injury to a promising youngster. Eagles ruck forward Bailey Williams joins us later in the show. And Thursday night footy is on the cards for us here in the West. Freo and Hawthorne going head-to-head and the teams are in. Channel 10 reporter Steve Allen coming up in just a moment, who has been down at Hawthorne's training. But before we get to them, I should say g'day to Muddy Waterman, who joins me in the studio. Muddy, have you got past the Eagles-Tigers game, and are you looking forward to maybe a bit of Thursday night footy with the Dockers-Hawks?
10: Yes, that'll be a great game tomorrow night. It's a cracker, a big test for both of them, actually. It's not just Fremantle, it's Hawthorne as well. Those two will be at the pointy end of the season, no doubt. Yeah, it was disappointing Saturday. Wasn't a great game. It was hard to call, actually. There were so many mistakes. But, it's interesting. I said to you before, I wonder what everyone would have thought if we'd won by a point. Was it a great win or just get on with business as usual? I mean,
9: You wouldn't be calling it a great win.
10: No.
9: You said it yourself just then. The quality wasn't where it needed to be.
10: The two bottom teams, and it didn't really matter who won. I went with a hunch thinking we weren't going to win it. And then with a couple of minutes to go, I thought, hang on, we're a chance here, particularly with Will Dersma's outstanding.
9: Can I ask why you went with a hunch that you weren't going to win it?
10: I thought that their more experienced players are more in more form. Players are in more better form than ours. I just think that we got too many players. I don't want to rattle through them. There are quite a few players that just aren't in great form, not playing great footy. And I thought Richmond had been pretty good the week before. They've had a couple of down games, but they've been pretty good the week before. And Lynch getting more game time. I think that was his second game back. The Vlostons, the Shorts, those guys, they just seem to play well every week. And I just thought they had more of them, particularly down back. Broad is another one down back. They lost Presti early, but still the Hopper, Taranto sort of guys through the midfield. And some of the younger blokes are in their second years now playing a bit more footy. So, but it was only the bolter.
9: He was the difference maker, wasn't he? That's probably one of the best games that I've seen Noel Bolter play. Through the ruck, controlled the middle, and then being able to get forward and clunk some. And it really did make the Eagles' defence look quite small.
10: Well, you interviewed Chris Newman before the match, and that was the question I asked. I just had a hunch that he could be the difference out here. What are you going to do with him? Because West Coast had Jake, Job and that, but they obviously knew that those younger players were tired, and what are you going to do with him? He said, the beauty is we've got a flexible player. So he did play a little bit back at times, but mainly in the ruck where he'd played really well in the previous couple of weeks, and then just slipped forward, and I did an interview with Quarters yesterday. We don't have the manpower in that area of the game at the moment. And Ruben's doing a great job every week, but he's only one and he's playing out of his weight division. So that's an interesting discussion point we can have later on in the show about who I think should go back there.
9: Yeah, we will get there. You can feel free to join us here on Extra Time, 1300 221 025. That's the number to call us if you want to speak to myself or Muddy Waterman, who can send us a text on 0437 221 025. But there is a game that we want to get to because it is going to be a cracker of a game tomorrow night. Of course, it is going to be the Dockers taking on Hawthorn. And Channel 10 journalist Steve Allen has been down at Hawthorn open session tonight at Optus Stadium. He joins us on the line. Steve, good evening to you. How are the Hawks fans and how are the Hawks shaping up for what's going to be a pearler of a game?
11: Well, thank you for the very nice plug, Ashley Nelson, and good evening, Muddy. The Hawks look good. They are relaxed. They're just a chill team. They're a lot of fun. And I just feel like when I was watching them take their set shots for goal tonight, it felt like as a team collectively, they hit about 20 in a row. Like nothing seemed to miss. Just feels like things are going nicely for them at the moment, and the best part for them

0: is James Sicily, who's been under a slight injury cloud with his sore ankle. He just looked terrific. And also Jai Newcombe, who's there's been some talk about him suffering some soreness. Looked like he did a pretty solid run through, almost a bit of a faux fitness test as well, and he looks fine. So bad news for the Dockers fans.
1: The teams are in, as I mentioned before, so coming in is McVee, out is going to be Sharp, who was admitted. Probably expected, you would have to say, with that change for Fremantle?
0: Yeah, Justin Longmuir did flag that one a long way out, as long as it was a health matter for Judd McVee, and he's obviously past that. So, you know, albeit, I suppose they've got up until the up until bounce down virtually to swing a late change, but it could be handy. The small defenders are going to play a big part, you would suspect, tomorrow, because stopping not only Jack Ginnivan, but the wizard Nick Watson as well is going to be a task. So whether it be Judd, maybe Carl Warner, or even Heath Chapman, who's capable of playing smaller as well, they're going to have their work cut out for them.
2: The Max Ramsden inclusion for Hawthorn's interesting, Steve. But obviously see Fremantle's ruck combination as quite a threat with bringing in the second ruckman behind Lloyd Meek.
0: Yeah, it's a very interesting, Muddy. On face value, I thought maybe there's some ducks and drakes there. Are they planning, you know, something left of field to counter Luke Jackson? But Ned Reeves has been in terrific form and turns these hit-outs to advantage. And I'm not expecting Lloyd at this stage to come out of the side. So it might be just a stay-at-home roll up forward, you know, because Cal Shadir, who's basically been, you know, come in off like they've been makeshift while they try to cover the loss of Marty O'Toole. So perhaps it is, who knows? Sam Mitchell does like to throw the magnets around.
1: You're a little bit of a stats guru, always looking for interesting stats, Eve. And it seems as though the Fremantle have got a tough task going head-to-head with Hawthorn, because what is it? There's only been one team that has won when they play three games off six-day breaks. Am I getting that right?
0: Yes, so three straight, all on six-day breaks. There's only one team that's done it previously, and that's Port Adelaide. I must say that was only a couple of years ago, 2023. Time gets away from us. However, that is a lovely stat, though it is a quirk of the fixture. I suspect there's not a lot of teams who are unlucky enough to get blessed with the three straight six-day breaks in the first place.
1: But, seems like Fremantle were trying to manage that, though, because I thought it was unusual when they were playing away the other week that they came back super late. I think they must have got into town around 2, 3am. A lot of teams probably would have stayed that night, but they've opted to head home and try and, I guess, get one good night's sleep.
0: They have tried to do things, experiment in recent years and get things going the best in their favour, but they seem to just land on getting back in their own beds as soon as possible, whether they're able to get to sleep or not, which I think some of the players have reported. Even getting back at 3 a.m, it still took them a long time, but at least the next day there's no getting up and working out where you are. It's just on with your life and into recovery, and they had the extra day off as well before getting in. So a really short and sharp preparation for this one. It's really only they got one proper training session and then a captain's run in.
2: Well, I'm not surprised to hear you say Hawthorn looked very relaxed. I mean, that they, in many senses, they got out of jail last week with a draw. They were 7 points down with a minute to go, but probably thought they walked off the ground thinking we didn't play that well tonight and salvaged a couple of points. So they would have been not training too much. They would have spent more time inside looking at the tape, I would have thought. But this is what's the general feel, Steve? This is a pretty big game of footy so early in the season for these two teams.
0: It's a huge game, and it's been massively pumped up. And even they're just looking out there at training today, I wonder if we even have undersold just the number of match winners who will be out there. All of a sudden, we talked about Ginnivan, Watson, Newcombe, Sicily, and then on the other side of the coin, you know, Young, Bolton, Murphy, Reed, and Luke Jackson. Like, there's just stars everywhere. It's shaping up as a phenomenal contest.
1: I want to touch on West Coast Eagles as well, Steve.

0: If so, you went down to training this morning, and disappointment for a youngster yet to play his first game for West Coast Eagles. Can you tell us what happened there?
1: Yeah, super unlucky, Sam Allen. A guy who could use a break. Sam Allen, for a bit of background, is a second round drafter, yet to play a game for the Eagles. He's coming off an ACL, missed most of the draft year, barely had a chance to impress. So he's plucked by West Coast, seen as a bit of a steal if he can get his body right. He's still rehabbing the ACL. I think he got back to about maybe four, being 4 weeks away. And then today, to pulled a hammy, and it didn't look great. We don't know the severity of that hammy, but I just feel for the bloke because, in terms of just how unlucky it is, it was so late in the session that I think even Jake probably missed it because most of the guys had signed their autographs and gone back in. So that is just wretched luck for a young guy who, we're looking for the positives on West Coast lists, and I think fans would have been very eager to see him. I've heard him referred to as a beast. Like, he hasn't had a chance to show much yet, but certainly one of the guys with some positives to his name down at West Coast.
2: But Brandon Stasevich is on the mend by the looks of things. How is he looking on the running track? He's starting to lift his loads up a bit.
1: He's getting involved a little bit, and things are more positive there. It's just, we're edging towards that middle of the season. We still, he's got some weeks left next to his name, unfortunately. So, they could do with him out there, absolutely, especially with the other senior players going down. But yes, he's at least he hasn't broken down again. Touch wood.
2: And just lastly, positive signs for Harry Edwards.
1: He's getting back, nearly ready to be back involved again. Get used to seeing the helmet out there. It's certainly been a bit of theatre out in the track for the Eagles. They like to share Harry's helmet around, and
0: Yeah, you wouldn't want any
1: all
0: nits going around. I reckon half the team would have them.
1: have a. And there'd be some culprits there because there's a couple of decent mullets as well. That's good housing.
0: They were all trying it on, weren't they? But I mean, he got through some management in the waffle, from what you understand. Is he a potential selection for West Coast this week?
1: Look, I think they'd have to be tempted, although you'd think just with concussion history in recent times at West Coast, I'd understand if there was plenty of precaution taken with Harry Edwards.
0: Steve, appreciate your time. Thanks for checking in with us and making yourself available. Steve's got a young one at the moment, and it sounds like you've got a bit of clear air there for the time being. So we'll let you get back to it, and hopefully Lewis behaves himself for the evening. Thank you so much, Steve.
1: Thank you, Ash. Thanks, buddy.
0: Steve Allen there from 10 News First. You can catch all of his, I guess, reports on a good channel. Give it a little plug. But yeah, it is sad for Sam Allen going down at training today. Stay listening with us here on ABC Radio as well, because Bailey Williams will join us later in the show. We're going to take a couple of your calls because Peter has been waiting patiently. He has been, well, he's camping in the Kimberley and he's very
2: Whoa.
0: happy. Peter, whereabouts are you camping, and what are you so happy about? Good evening.
3: Well, I'm very happy because, first of all, we have a great hockey player on the ABC on the sports show. So we all know hockey players are smarter than everybody else.
0: Well,
3: And no doubt
0: Muddy Waterman, how did you go with hockey? Did you ever
2: no
0: play?
2: good, no,
0: Okay, you
2: no
0: are
2: good.
0: referring to me then. I like you already, Peter.
3: Yeah. Well, I mean, we both agree the Goo was the greatest hockey
0: Yes,
3: correspondent ever.
0: very good. She was a rare talent.
3: We're actually camped about 140K south of Broome. And I'm celebrating the fact that Fremantle Coburn won. Arsenal are 5 points clear on top of the EPL. And they've just, Fremantle Dockers are going to book a percentage, huge percentage win against Hawthorn. And the Gunners are into the Champions League.
0: Oh, Peter, you're a tragic Arsenal fan. So Arsenal reached the Champions League final for a second time in their history with a 1-0 home win over Atletico Madrid. So how long have you been following Arsenal for?
3: Many, many, many years before your parents were even thinking about becoming parents. About 1968, back the ABC used to fly the tapes over from England to watch them at night, And Freer, Arsenal had Charlie George, who had hair down to his waist, and Frank McClintock, who had the neatest haircut. One was a flaky forward, and if Frank McClintock tackled you and you managed to walk afterwards, it wasn't his fault. And I thought any team that could cope with those two people in the same team and win things was my team, and they've been there since, what, 68?
0: Well, Peter, because you're such a smart hockey bloke and you keep across the Champions League, who would you rather play in the final, Paris Saint-Germain or Bayern Munich?
3: Bayern Munich, because I really like Harry Kane, and we kicked their butts first time round anyway.
0: Well, good luck to you, Peter. Appreciate you giving us a call. Enjoy the camping and fingers crossed for you. I think being an Arsenal fan, you deserve all the hope in the world.
3: Cheers.
0: Peter there, give us a call on 1300 221 0025 or send us a text on 0437 221 0025 on any of the topics that we're talking about tonight, or if you'd like to chat about any sport, just like Peter, make sure that you give us a buzz. We'd love to hear from you. We've also got Billy from Narrogin who's joining us on the line. Good evening to you, Billy. You want to talk about the Eagles players?
4: Well, I do. What position did you play in hockey?
0: Oh, well, wherever I'd get a game for a little bit, but generally I would play winger, centre forward or inside mid. So I'd like to score a goal if I could, Billy.
4: Oh, very good. I was a left winger. That's why I was going down that path.
0: The goalie turned to me one time when I was on the back post and said, "Hey, what are you doing down here?" So I didn't get back into defence very much.
4: Good on you. I like the go-getter. This Eagles business, I'm not going to be hard on them. I've trained a lot of brought our little rallies up and that sort of thing in the backyard. Since I've been kids, I teach you how to play soccer, teach me how to play this. It's always been right, boots off, you're playing in bare feet. If you can't kick that ball in bare feet, you're never going to be able to kick it in shoes, and it'll toughen you up. And that would be my start training regime. Bit of old school backyard, always shoes off. And tell me where you want to play. I'm not going to tell you where you want to play. If you think you're a winger and I've got you in the mids, you're going to be a winger this week, but make sure you do a good job. Let's see what they can do by telling you them where they want to play and try that tactic, because, you know, everything else isn't working and I've got a couple of days off next week. I can come down and give them some basic old school stuff.
0: Well, you just hold out there, Billy. Muddy, what do you think? What are some old school tactics that you agree with?
2: I'm agreeing with Billy here on the kicking. You've got to get the shoes off. We used to get the old plastic ball from Kmart and just your foot was red raw by the time you finished kicking it. But what it did teach is where the sweet spot in your foot was. And then you put the shoes on, you know exactly where all your boots. By the time you've kicked it for 10 years as a kid barefoot, you know exactly where the sweet spot is.
0: I love your work there. Well, we've got the hockey talk coming in as well, because Brendan from Belmont's actually called in. And good evening to you, Brendan. What question do you have for us tonight? I believe it's hockey specific.
5: Well, yeah, it never gets spoken about. And my son and I are just driving home from training. And I want to know, who do you think's going to take out the title in the Premier League
0: this year. Oh, I love your work. What club is your son playing with, first and foremost?
5: We're the Mighty Vic Park Panthers.
0: Oh, all right. Well, I won't hold that against you. I've got quite a few friends that play and coach over at Vic Park, and I think because I have a few wines with them, they think that I'm actually inadvertently a Vic Park person. But certainly Vic Park are looking the goods, particularly on the women's side of things, Brendan. I think they've got a couple of nice little recruits in there and handy players that will play week in, week out. I'm a Suburban Lions girl myself, and I actually think that we could go close to winning it this year on the women's side of things. So I haven't been following the men's too much, but on the women's side of things, I'm calling Vic Park, probably Westside Wolves, Suburban Lions, and I'm going to put Hale up there as well, because I think generally they're a bit of a chance. So love your work, Brennan. Thanks for giving us a buzz, and good luck to your son as well, and also the Vic Park Panthers. Give us a call, 1300 221 0025, or send us a text on 0437 221 0025. We're going to take a quick break, but we're going to come back. A couple of questions for you, Muddy, just in regards to the West Coast Eagles. Stay with us here on Extra Time.
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0: Marty Waterman also in the studio with me tonight, taking your questions on anything footy, but we love to chat all sports here on Extra Time, so appreciate any of the texts or calls coming through. We spoke about Sam Allen just before for the West Coast Eagles. Steve Allen from Channel 10, kindly enough, able to get on just to give us the update on Sam Allen, who unfortunately looks like he's done a pretty serious tear with his hamstring just coming back from that ACL injury.

0: or even now a quad graft rather than a hamstring graft, because hamstrings can become a little bit of a looser graft and stretch a little bit easier, particularly with sports that turn a fair bit. So I'd probably have to look into that a little bit more, Dean, for you, but very potentially it could be something to do with that that graft, if in fact they took it from the hamstring. Just on the Eagles, we're going to speak with Bailey Williams in not too long a time, but you made an interesting comment before just in regards to West Coast Eagles defence, as to I commented on them being a little bit too short, particularly in that Tigers game. They don't have too many options. Harry Edwards potentially one to come back in. But you think that they should put Job Shanahan back into the defence, Muddy?
1: Oh, well, they brought in Coley and Schoenberg, so they went with a bit of experience on the weekend to try and win the match. Didn't work.
0: Why did they play Tom Cole on the wing? You bring him back in. His best position is in defence. I struggled to understand that.
1: Yeah, so did I. But I think he got, well, he copped that nasty hit in his leg, and I think they said he couldn't run. But if he can't run, the wing's the worst place. So maybe throw him in a forward pocket. And they look, in hindsight, I actually did mention it a couple of times during the game. They just got to do something, Cole. He's never played in the wing. So they went one winger short, effectively. But anyway, that happened. They lost the game. I think now they've got, he still wants to coach his game plan and all that sort of stuff. But he hasn't got all the cattle that he wants. But now's the time to start experimenting with some of these younger players and find out, not throw the baby out with the bathwater with a couple of players, but maybe a Shanahan to try him at centre-half back. If Edwards comes in, I think it's time to look at Bazo as well to maybe come in. Maybe a Shanahan back just to try, and not all at once, obviously. Even Jack Williams, I know he played, I've mentioned a few times, he played back, a centre-half back in Colts at East Fremantle. I just don't know whether they're putting specific time into those guys' areas and say, okay, Joe, this week we're just going to train you down back. We want you to play on this type of play. And Melbourne might be the right case, although I did see Keith Ruck for Melbourne against Sydney on the weekend, and Max Gorn was at full forward. And they went pretty well, both. Heath.
0: Heath, yep.
1: Rucked really well. So I'm assuming they're going to have one or both on the field at the same time, and Max could be forward. So that's where Harry Edwards would be important.
0: Question for you. I mean, we saw Oscar Allen. So last couple of years, Eagles have been in dire need of tall defenders, and they put Oscar Allen back there. But you saw what it did to his confidence. Do you run a risk of putting someone like Job Shanahan, who for the period of time that he has been playing AFL football has been a forward, and now we're saying, oh, hang on a sec, we need you in defence. Do you run the risk of shooting his confidence and, I guess, not allowing him to develop in the role that you really see him earmarked for in the future?
1: No, not at all. I think you just got to give that experiment to him just to find out what it's like to play in a hard-working forward. I was actually only talking to Peter Sumich about it the other night, and he said my first game was back. He played three or four. I remember the day he played on Dermot Burton. We were at Princess Park one day, and even Dermot
0: said, how many did Dermot kick on him?
1: I can't remember, but he said, what are you doing down here? And Toddy just would do that for young players, just give them the experiment of going down and finding out what it's like. So there's nothing to worry about from a coach's point of view. It's just a development phase. You just chuck him into it. But you know, they might give Bazo a chance this week, and they might be able to get Harry. So it might be something they don't have to do this week. Sandy Brock went out. They've still got Tyler Young there. So they might have the right mix this week. And it might be, you know, I've called Ruben to stay behind the ball. Bluey McKenna last week said maybe put him on ball, but I've watched him as a Colt play back, and I know Michael Burbage coached him at Wesley and said he's definitely a back and that's where he should play. I think you're robbing Peter to pay Paul. Just leave Ruben there and let him do his job, and maybe throw Duggo in the middle, or give him a chance to do something different. They're throwing Bakes in there, put Bo Allen on a halfback flank, or you know, just move around a little bit and give him some different experiences.
0: Liam Baker, where do you see his best position? Because he's been thrown from pillar to post, and I think it's actually been to the detriment of him. He was West Coast Eagles' best and fairest last year, played predominantly in defence, and now he's up forward, he's in the middle, he's down back.
1: Yeah,
0: played primarily defence for, you know, the Tigers. But I don't think we're getting the best West Coast Eagles out of Liam Baker, because he's just being thrown anywhere. And McWalter said it himself.

0: goes, oh, I don't know where his best position is because he's good across all, three areas. But what are your thoughts on that?
1: I'd prefer him at this stage off halfback. Just strength, just build our strength. So if Harry, let's say, comes in this week and Tyler's centre half back, you've got Duggo, you've got young Lindsay, you've got Reuben and Bakes, and there's probably one other, maybe a Bazo, and you don't put Bo Allen back there. You put Bo on the wing and just teach him. You can play a wing like a half back or a half forward anyway, and it might be. With Graham and Devon out, maybe you could throw Bakes in the middle and just say just play on ball this week. But I think long term Bakes is better behind the ball. There's no reason why he can't be going inside 50. I mean, you just play the Jordan Clark rule and or the Jordan Clark style and just let's just get in the ball and just run and set up the play. But particularly it's going to be pretty good over Melbourne. I see it's raining a little bit, so I'm assuming. The roof's closed, so conditions are perfect. So it's going to be a skillful game.
0: West Coast Eagles ruck Bailey Williams not too far away. I spoke to him earlier tonight. Just this is interesting. This is bubbling along. Nathan Broad, he is a free agent next year, of course, a veteran Richmond defender, WA, born and bred. He's made it pretty well known that he's wanting to come home. So Richmond to Eagles, would he be a handy pickup for the West Coast Eagles? Even though he's a what 33 years of age at the moment, and he'll be added to a well another Tiger potentially at the West Coast Eagles.
1: I don't know about it. Just don't know. I mean, we've got all of a sudden we've got quite a few coaches that have just come out of playing. So I'd like to see get another old head in the box just to who's been there and done it and coached and can throw things up during the game. And you like to think you can see everything and know everything because you just come out of playing, but you miss a lot when you haven't coached much. And Cripper's another one they've talked about. Out of all of them, I think Lachie Neale, because I think Lachie Neale's still got the speed and the strength to come off a half back flank or back pocket as well.
0: Agree with that. We're going to take a quick break because we're going to come back and chat with Bailey Williams from the Eagles. But just a couple of text messages coming through. Well, Dean actually called earlier and asked whether or not Sam Allen's hamstring was on the same side as the graft with the ACL. But the ACL and the hammy were both on the right side. So, Dean, we got clarification of that. So it could be a possibility. And we're speaking a lot about hockey just before. And we had our happy camper call through, and he's just done the same thing again. Because a shout out for Darryl McCormick, who's going to play 500 games for Freo. That's their first division games, game 500. So very, very impressive just down at Fremantle. So congratulations to Darryl. He's a bit of an icon in the hockey world. 500 games.
1: How many games per year?
0: Oh, gosh, now you're testing me. Gosh, I'll take a look, but not that many.
1: That's a lot.
0: Yeah. That's
1: That's a
0: plenty of
1: lot of
0: season.
1: years.
0: It's a lot of years, and he's running certainly better than most of us. Stay with us here on Extra Time. I'm chatting with Bailey Williams after this.
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0: Well, it's been a tough couple of weeks for the West Coast Eagles. A heavy defeat against St Kilda, then a bit of a shock loss against an undermanned Tigers, but they are keeping the faith. Elliot Yeo spoke today and said Sunday against the D's is a winnable game. But to do that, they'll have to go head-to-head with a man called Max Gawn. Bailey Williams, one of them that's going to be tasked with that. Bailey, thanks for joining me on the show tonight, Extra Time on ABC. What is the secret to success against Max Gawn? Good luck to you.
4: Yeah, g'day, Ash. Thanks for having me on. Gawn is obviously the champion player and one of their big pillars for this Melbourne side. So obviously going to have my hands full, but something that I've done before, and it's a good challenge that I'm always up for.
0: You have done it before. What do you find works against him?
4: To be honest, he's a very tough matchup, but I think a lot of my

0: strengths being my jump and my athleticism can give me a pretty good look at any ruck in the comp. So I back myself against any ruck, and then you know, just try and bring my aggression and you know, just play footy from there.
1: What's the feeling amongst the group being like? It was a tough couple of weeks. Are you guys feeling up for the fight?
0: Oh, 100%. Yeah, we're up for the fight. You know, as much as we're disappointed with, you know, not getting 4 points on the board, I feel like, you know, it was a really gettable game against Richmond, and it's obviously disappointing. But at the same time, our spirits are not too low. You know, we know that we're there for big parts in games, and if we can finish off some things, we'll be fine. So, our spirits aren't too low. We're excited to get after Melbourne.
1: Elliot Yeo, he spoke today because he had to come out, and I guess he maybe wanted to do that, but clarified comment where he said that the Eagles weren't stuck in a rut. What do you think? Are the Eagles in a rut at the moment, or how are you kind of feeling? Where is the group at?
0: Oh, look, just on the Yoey thing, I know he's obviously front-footed it and cleared things up, but he was obviously emotional, and you know, I can understand his frustration, and I honestly think that we're just committed to doing hard work to become a better team in the long run. And, you know, fans could be frustrated, like us players are frustrated. You know, we're obviously not doing as well as we want to be, but, you know, we're looking at the process and not so much the outcome right now.
1: So he said there has been progress. Minnie McAulter said there's been progress. What are you seeing as the key markers that you guys are hitting at the moment?
0: You know, it's sort of wide, it sort of varies, but, you know, we've been really going after our contest. I obviously have come into the team and I'm in a lot of the centre bounces, and I think our centre bounce numbers have been really good. We are obviously playing a lot of new young talent that are getting better and better each week. So I think the more that we get games under the belt together as a young side, and implement some of the stuff that we're going after at training, I think that, you know, we'll start to see results. So,
1: plenty of tough work ahead. We're speaking with Bailey Williams from the West Coast Eagles ahead of their game against the Melbourne Demons. There's a report out today that a few Victorian clubs might be circling for the signature of Elijah Hewitt. How do you see, how important is the signing of Elijah Hewitt? He's probably had a bit of a tough year this year, not quite getting into it, but he has had a bit of heartbreak, I guess, with injuries as of late as well.
0: Yeah, Huey's, you know, he's one of those exciting players that we've got coming through. You know, he's just as important as anyone else on the list. You know, we value every player, and obviously like to retain our talent. And I don't know too much about the, you know, club circling him or anything, but you know, he's a great teammate, and I'm hoping that we can play some footy together in the future.
1: How have you found your last couple of games, of course, coming into the team? It's sort of been between you and Matt Flynn, so you had to really work hard for your spot in the lineup. But it must be nice tapping down to the likes of Harley Reid and occasionally Willem Dersma getting through there as well.
0: Yeah, no, it's been great to be playing footy again. You know, I had a pretty rough pre-season. I didn't have any pre-season, really. I was coming from a pretty long way back with my body and my groin injury. So, you know, to be back at full fitness, I got a couple of waffle games to build myself back up. And, as you said, the midfielders that I'm playing with are great. They make me look good at times. And, you know, it's a pleasure to play alongside them. But, I've just been enjoying playing footy again.
1: We talk a lot about Harley Reid. It seems like you can't look anywhere in Perth without seeing his name. But what is it like playing alongside him? How special of a talent is he?
0: Oh, yeah, he's a special talent for sure. But at the same time, you know, inside the four walls, you know, you don't view any player as really being too different. It's just another bloke and another good bloke. So, yeah, he's a super talent and he's a good bloke. And we play footy together, and that's about it. But it's, I enjoy playing with him for sure.
1: Who gets the task on Cozzy Pickett? It's not a task that many people would want to be putting their hand up for, I'm sure.
0: I'm not too sure who's got the task for him, but, you know, he's obviously a star, and

0: we'll be keeping a close eye on him, and we'll have plans for him, but not too sure what they are. But yeah, along with Gorn and some other key pillars, he's definitely one of them.
1: Have you watched much of Melbourne Demons yet? They're an interesting side. I think a lot of people wrote them off at the start of the year just with the turnover on their list, but they've lifted to the challenge, but then dropped a game against Essendon, but then beat the reigning premiers Brisbane. So they're a little bit hard to read.
0: Yeah, it's exactly right. I'm excited for the challenge. They're obviously in good form, you know, as you said, and it'll be a great challenge for us to take them on. You know, we go into any game ready to be up for the fight, and I think it'll be good for us to get on the road and get over to Melbourne and see what we can do. It'll be a good challenge for us.
1: Harry Edwards, it'd be nice to have him back into the back line if you can have him. How's he been looking at training? And I know you don't make the selection, but could he be a chance? You need a little bit of height back there at the moment.
0: Yeah, he's been going great. You know, he's obviously had a bit of a rough trot with a couple of his concussion stuff, and, you know, it's never good to see. And I think, you know, the most important thing is his health, and to see him back training and playing. He played in the Waffle on the weekend, and he's got a bit of a new, different look now. He's wearing a helmet, which is good to see. But yeah, as you said, I don't select the team, but

0: you said he's, is a big bloke and has a big impact in the air, which I'm sure will be a conversation for the coaches come match committee.
1: You mentioned the helmet. I was watching on training today, and I reckon every bloke on the field tried that helmet on. You ever considered giving the helmet a run?
0: No, I know, touch wood, I've been pretty lucky with concussion and stuff. I have been guilty of trying Harry's on though, just to have a bit of a laugh. And I can't say it's the most comfortable thing for me, but yeah, no, I've been very lucky with concussion, so hopefully I don't need to wear one.
1: We're laughing the other day because I think Jake Waterman tried it on but didn't quite fit on his head. So maybe you had a little bit more luck there. Just in regards to the defence as well, it seemed like it was a fairly short defence heading in against the Tigers. How's the group sort of rekindled? It was a bit of a tough day out there for the defensive unit.
0: Yeah, definitely. I think just on that, I think we, I think our backs, held up really good at times. I think all players out there have a role to play in our team defence, and it's not always just the backs. I know it might, the light might get, shine on individuals or whatever, but yeah, they had their hands full with Lynch and Bolter going forward and players like that, but as a ruckman, I do my best to try and work hard and get back and help out our key backs. And I was guilty at times of not executing it well as well. So I'm keen to get better next week alongside with every other player defensively in our team.
1: Training with Ruben Jimby, talking about backs, I mean, he's probably would usually in any other team be a third tall, but he's having to play a lot bigger than what he is. What's he like to train against Ruben Jimby? He just seems like a bit of a monster.
0: It's Monster's exactly right. Yeah, he's an animal. He's probably our hardest trainer. Impressive physically, and super professional. And he goes into matchups looking undersized, but the way that he plays with his aggression and his leap and commitment to the contest, you wouldn't know. So he's a super talent for us, and I think we all be inspired a little bit by Ruben and his training standards.
1: Just last one as well, unfortunately. Well, a hamstring, so it seems, for poor Sam Allen at training today. He's just a couple of weeks away coming back from an ACL. It looked like a bit of a nasty one for him. Have you checked in on him and how's Sam Allen going?
0: Yeah, it's obviously disappointing for him. I don't know many details, but obviously come off the track a little bit sore, ice on the hamstring, and I think he's getting a scan on his hammy tonight. So hopefully nothing serious. We've got fingers crossed for him. I got around him off the track today, and so really we just got to hope for the best. But yeah, he's obviously had a bit of a rough run with his existing knee injury. So hopefully it's nothing too serious, and he can continue his rehab.
1: When are the Eagles off? Because you're heading over to play at Docklands against Melbourne on Sunday. So what's the next couple of days looking like for you guys?
0: Yeah, so day off tomorrow. Day off, some of us might head into the footy club tomorrow, and then we fly out about midday on Friday after our main training session in the morning. So yeah, we'll tick a good session off on Friday and head over to Melbourne and finish off our prep for the D's, and hopefully get stuck into them.
1: Big game tomorrow. Fremantle Dockers taking on Hawthorn. Do you keep an eye on that one at all?
0: I'll definitely click it on the tally, and I'm not a massive footy head. I don't sit down and study a lot of full games, but I'll have it on in the background and have a look at the rivals across the road. So no, that should be a cracking game.
1: Bailey, appreciate your time. We're hoping that West Coast can get a win on the board against Demons on Sunday. It's certainly been a tough couple of weeks for you, but great to hear that you're staying positive. Thanks for joining me here on Extra Time tonight.
0: No worries, Ash. Thanks for having me.
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3: 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So your post office is closed because of the actions of Australia Post.

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1: Maddie Waterman also in the studio today, 1300 221 1025. That's the number to give us a call or send us a text on 0437 221 1025. We'll get to plenty of West Coast Eagles text messages coming through, which is great. We'll get to that. But I just wanted to touch on the NBL because it has been a big day in the NBL. And I'm sure there's a few Wildcats fans that will want to know about this. Now, Mike Wells, who was the head coach of the Adelaide 36ers, as of today, he has informed the Sixers that he is going to be stepping down from his role as a head coach, bringing to an end a highly successful two-year tenure with the club. The way that, Muddy, it was playing out was initially Trevor Gleeson, who we all know was a former Wildcats coach, very, very successful, now coaching over in Japan with the Chiba Jets. It was a few murmurings that he was going to take over the Sixers' role with Mike Wells potentially departing the club. That got squashed because Mike Wells got offered the job again. He said he was going to take it. But as of today, that once again has all changed. Now, I don't know what Mike Wells has on offer for him, but he's saying that he wants to stay over in America. He wants to stay with family. So the position at the Sixers has opened up, and it seems as though Trevor Gleeson, who was highly touted as the favourite previously, has now come back into contention. So what I do know about this so far is that Gleeson, he's currently coaching the Chiba Jets, who are in playoffs at the moment. So if there is going to be an announcement and he does get the job with the Sixers, it's likely that that will be made over the next fortnight or so. Other people are saying Dean Vickerman, who is the former coach of Melbourne United, who recently departed, is now a chance to be the coach of the Sixers as well. However, he has been linked with the Japanese team, Nagasaki Velka, so he was expected to take over that role. So you say that there are probably two experienced coaches that could go to the 36ers. They want an experienced coach because they really are in the window to win a championship. Of course, they got very close, but Sydney Kings coming through with the win this year. So might be a bit of a nightmare for Wildcats fans. We already lost Bryce Cotton going over to the Sixers. Gleeson not coming back to the Wildcats, but instead potentially going over there. So how does that make you feel, Wildcats fans? 1300 221 1025, or send us a text on 0437 221 1025. Would you like to see Trevor Gleeson back in the NBL, even if he's going to be coaching Adelaide?
2: Yeah, I mean, he was terrific at the Wildcats, but I would say that Bryce Cotton's going to have a bit of a say in that if they went to him. Mm. I don't know what his relationship with Dean Vickerman is, but why don't we just focus on Paddy Mills?
1: Well, update on that as well. Yes. So I've been very intrigued with all of this. Now, Paddy Mills, of course, NBA player, Australian, been in the NBA for a long period of time. There were links initially that Paddy Mills was going to come back and play at the Brisbane Bullets. Now, that has fallen through. And according to what I've heard, it is because of some of the demands that Paddy Mills has made alongside with coming back to the NBL. So my understanding is that he wants a bit more of a choice, or a lot of choice, over his flights and his accommodation, which, I mean, if you spent a lot of time in the NBA, that's probably something that you might be used to. And then on top of that, his own personal physio as well. So whether or not Brisbane Bullets would have been able to meet those requirements, maybe that was a bit of a factor as to why they fell by the wayside. But it does open opportunity
2: for the Perth Wildcats as well. We can get him a physio over here. We can get him any. You can have any.
1: What do you think?
2: He can have the honeymoon suite at Crown.
1: Is that the Wildcats way? If you've got a big star coming in, demanding his own flights and not flying with the team and having his choice over accommodation, that's not the Wildcats way.
2: No, well, he's got one or two rings with the Spurs. Did he win one with the Spurs?
1: Oh, good. Get Jimmy. Jimmy's nodding his head frantically.
2: He's got one.
1: Saying yes.
2: Yeah, I think it was the Spurs.
1: So you're saying that he can have his way then?
2: Oh, I don't mind that.
1: When it's
2: all said and done, who really cares? As long as he's out there playing and promoting the game in Australia, it'll be a big boon for us.
1: You think Perth Wildcats, community,
2: should have a look at it.
1: Mark Arena would be pretty happy with the sellout crowds. Would you be going and watching Paddy Mills week in, week out?
2: There'll be lots of people. They'll be lining up to go and watch Paddy Mills and the Perth Wildcats. It'd be unreal.
1: 1300 221

0: 1025, send us a text on 0437221025. If you're a Perth Wildcats fan, would you love to see Paddy Mills in the red jersey? Give us a call, Red Army fans. All right, I said to you before, Muddy, that we've got a few questions coming through on the text line with the West Coast Eagles. Oh, actually, I love this one. I'm going to address this first. Hey, guys, Oliver here from Perth. Any news on how the Hawks physio is doing after the double hamstring injury? Oh. Love the show. Go the Mighty Hawks. Now, this is a ripper because Hawthorne did their injury update yesterday.
1: Was he on there?
0: He was on there. They listed the physio on the injury update, and he was 1 to 52 weeks with a hamstring injury. But the poor guy,
1: he's done a double hammy. That would have hurt.
0: He needs surgery on one of them. So I think he's going to miss his first game for a first time in a long time. And I've got this theory, and I don't know if I've explained it before, but you know when a good friend falls over and your first thing is you laugh and you tease them, right?
1: Yeah.
0: So when he fell over, everyone was so mean to him. They're laughing at him, teasing him.
1: Yeah.
0: As it turns out, he's a pretty lovable bloke, and I think anybody that doesn't really know him probably showed a little bit more care. But I love the Hawks getting into him.
1: They're going to leave him on the injury list until he comes back.
0: So he does need surgery, unfortunately, on one of them. I think the other one might heal itself. But 1 to 52 weeks, that's the official word out of Hawthorn. Hi, Chris. This is Troy. Do you think Eagles made a mistake in getting rid of Jared Schofield? My opinion is yes.
1: Well, I do think they need an old hand in the box. I would really like to see someone come in with a lot of footy experience. Just to keep, boot shoeing these guys, give them some advice, some ideas during the week, what to do, some personal development, all that sort of stuff. I'm not sure whether that falls under John Worsfold's umbrella, but he can't be everywhere all the time doing everything. So I just think an older head that's been around for a long time would be good, just to throw up some ideas in the box.
0: It seems as though social media has been set alight by Nick Riewoldt, who has made a very interesting call about how the Carlton Blues can expedite their rebuild and be bold. Now, the boldest play that he can think of is to get Harley Reid, and this is how he's going to do it. So the Eagles get Patrick Cripps and picks. I don't know what picks we're talking about here, but Patrick Cripps and picks, and they give up Harley Reid. North get Jacob Weeter in and give two first rounders as well to Carlton. What are your thoughts on Eagles giving up Paddy Cripps and picks for Harley Reid?
1: Well, I wouldn't be given, if I'm North, I wouldn't be given two picks for Jacob Weeter in for a start. I mentioned this to you before. I think the game's gone past Cripper as a midfielder, an elite midfielder. He's still a midfielder. I just think they could throw him up forward next to Mackay, and he could be a real problem for him because he's still 6'4" and a big bull around the packs. That he'd probably do more tackling and more grunt work in the forward 50 than any of their small forwards have done for the last 2 years because they just don't do it. And get Jagger Smith, get George Hewitt back, Walsh, these guys through the middle and say, right, you're the next lot. He's been carrying you for 10 years. We're going to get him up forward and, you know, he's just got to straighten. He's kicking up a little bit, Cripper, but he's still got a number of years as a real key forward. I mean, he's the same size as Nick Riewoldt and Jonathan Brown.
0: Where do you think Paddy Cripps fits into an Eagles lineup?
1: Oh, does he? Going to say Paddy Mills then.
0: Well, I don't know. He's probably pretty accurate. I don't know how he goes kicking the ball. Could you ever see a world where Paddy Cripps is in West Coast Eagles?
1: No, I don't, because I think they've got a young midfield, and with Yowie going in, Jack Graham coming back, maybe Starsvich will play a bit on ball, plus Dev Robinson. I think they've got that covered. He could, as a coach, he could teach him, but I think he could just play as a key forward at Carlton and be an absolute gun. That's what I see. And I think he should finish his career there, to be honest.
0: Club player?
1: Yeah, I think he should.
0: Yeah. Just a bit of information, speaking of Paddy Mills, 2014 Spurs champion, bronze 2020 Olympics and flag bearer, four-time FIBA champ, NBA, 921 regular season games, 99 playoff games. So over 1,000 games experience in the NBA there. So goes all right, Patty Mills. But you mentioned 2014 Spurs

0: champions. Yeah. So, I mean, there's no doubt about it. When you bring someone like that in, there's going to be a certain level of excitement, packed out crowds. It could be a wise business investment for the Wildcats, but certainly it's looking very interesting with the NBL. And I just wonder if the 36ers managed to get Trevor Gleeson, if he's going to be the magic piece of the puzzle to really bring that team full circle and manage to get a championship. Just quickly, Fremantle and Hawthorn, as we wind down time, who are you predicting to win and by how much?
1: Frio. I'm certainly going to go Fremantle. This is going to be a real big, real tough game. So it's going to be a close one. So I'll go Fremantle, but either or under 15 points, I reckon.
0: Good luck to Fremantle. Good luck to West Coast, our teams here in the West. Thanks for joining us here on Extra Time. Thanks to Jimmy, Muddy. Thanks to you. And thanks for your participation, guys. Appreciate it. Good night.

0: ABC News, good evening. I'm Noni Edwards. The Syrian government has told the ABC that the Australian government was the deciding factor in the departure of an ISIS-linked cohort of Australians. The group of four women and nine children who have links to Islamic State are expected to arrive in Australia tomorrow. The ABC has revealed the group left Syria's Al-Roj refugee camp in late April, but was stuck in limbo in the capital, Damascus. Now, a Syrian official has told the ABC the Australian government was responsible for the nearly two-week delay of the group leaving Damascus for Australia, communicating to Syria that they needed to put procedures in place to receive the women. The AFP has warned some of the women will be arrested after they return to the country. One expert says the Australian government has little choice but to allow some women and children linked to former Islamic State fighters to return because they are Australian citizens. Lowy Institute research fellow Dr. Roger Shanahan says the government had limited options in allowing this cohort to return.
1: Essentially, if they have the travel documents and they have a means of exiting of the country in which they're in, then they have a right and ability to return to Australia. As far as we know, it's a one-way travel document, so they're able to come back to Australia, but it doesn't mean that they can leave once they're here or go anywhere else.
0: In Sydney, a man who was moved on by police outside the Anti-Semitism Royal Commission for allegedly wearing a T-shirt with a swastika on it has now been charged. The man was approached by officers after he was seen loitering near the inquiry with an anti-Semitic slogan on his T-shirt. The commission is currently hearing first-hand testimony from Jewish Australians about their experiences of anti-Semitism. Police issued the man with a move-on order, which they say he complied with. He later attended Manly Police Station and was arrested. The 68-year-old's been charged with various offences, including behaving in an offensive manner in a public place and displaying a prohibited Nazi symbol in a public place. He's been granted bail and is due to front court later this month. The American news outlet Axios is reporting that the White House believes it's close to a memorandum of understanding with Iran on ending the war. Citing two unnamed US officials, it describes the memorandum as a one-page memo that would set a framework for more detailed nuclear negotiations. It would also suspend Iranian nuclear enrichment, lift sanctions, and restore free transit through the Strait of Hormuz. The US sources reportedly said Washington expects a response within 48 hours. Ukrainian President Volodymyr Zelensky is accusing Russia of contravening a Kyiv-proposed ceasefire by carrying out dozens of battlefield assaults, airstrikes and drone attacks. Russia did not confirm its adherence to Ukraine's proposal, but said it would follow another ceasefire between the 8th and 9th of May, while it observed World War II commemorations. Mr. Zelensky says Russia had committed 1,820 violations in a matter of hours after the truce came into effect. Russia says if Ukraine violates its proposed ceasefire, it would respond with a massive missile attack on the capital, Kyiv. Experts say the federal government's new fuel plan won't have a big impact on prices, but will help ensure motorists can keep driving. The federal government will spend more than $10 billion to boost Australia's fuel security as leaders attempt to shield the nation from long-term consequences of the Iran war. International supply chain expert and lecturer at the Australian National University, David Leaney, says the plan includes increasing the nation's stockpile of fuel to 50 days.
2: It's actually not going to have a big impact on price. It's mainly about availability. So there will be petrol or diesel available at the pump, and that there will be diesel available for our farmers. So this won't have a big impact on price.
0: The WA Premier is backing the State Education Minister's decision to permanently remove disgraced Australian author Craig Silvey's books from schools. Yesterday in court, Silvey pleaded guilty to possessing and distributing child exploitation material following his arrest earlier this year. The Education Minister issued a temporary ban on his books in the WA curriculum after his arrest and has since made the book removal permanent. Premier Roger Cook says it's the right decision.
3: Yeah, I support the very strong decision from the Minister for Education yesterday to remove the books from both the curriculum and the shelves of WA public schools. It is appropriate that we act in this manner.
0: Sport now. In women's rugby league, Queensland winger Phoenix Rain Hippie has been ruled out of next week's State of Origin game in Brisbane due to a hamstring injury, and North Queensland back Jasmine Peter has been brought into the 20-player squad.
4: Western Australia's weather, light showers along the south coast east of Albany and across the Eucla, southern goldfields and southern south interior. Chance of an early shower or thunderstorm over the far western Kimberley. Windy across the Kimberley, Pilbara, Gascoyne and interior. Possible morning fog over southern coastal districts. 11 degrees overnight before a sunny Thursday in Perth with a top of 23. Sunny conditions right through until next Tuesday. Friday's 24, Saturday 23, Sunday 24, Monday 26.

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2: Yes, well, hello. How are you? Philip Clark with you on ABC Radio. This is Nightlife. We are right across the country, wherever you are. Good to be with you on this Wednesday, the 6th of May. It's 6 past 10. It's 6 past 8 in WA. 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And we are not only right across the country on broadcast on the ABC Listen app on TV channel 25 or streaming on abc.net.au/nightlife. We're also right through the Pacific as well, courtesy of Radio Australia. We're at 6 minutes past 11 in Port Vila, 6 minutes past midnight in Kiribati, and in Moresby, 6 minutes past 10. Very good to be with you too. There'll be some transmission issues for Western Victoria and Wagen in WA, but not for much later. I'll tell you about those later. But everyone else, you should be getting us loud and clear. You can listen to us on broadcast on your TV channel 25 or use the ABC Listen app as well. Coming up, we're going to talk about echidnas, one of the most extraordinary animals in the world and much misunderstood. We'll talk to Daniel Claude, who's written a great book about the echidna. So if you'd like to have a discussion about this remarkable animal, and one that I don't know how many of you have actually ever seen one in the wild. I've seen quite a few of them, but I've never seen a platypus in the wild. But and the platypus and the echidna are related. We'll explain all of that in this hour as well. But check out the ABC Listen app. You can grab all our podcasts there as well, including a chat last night with Nick Bruning, independent financial advisor, who discussed the lifting of interest rates and financial hardship measures, as well as tips for your budget.
3: It's really interesting. There was a study done by the Institute of Health and Welfare, which is a Commonwealth Government department, report last year in October, which spoke about mortgage stress. And look, the going figure is if you're spending more than 30% of your income on accommodation, whether it be rental or through mortgages and those sorts of things, then you're kind of moving into the area of mortgage stress. It used to be about 25%, but it's now about 30%.
2: Anyway, lots of other good stuff in there too. And Nick dispensed lots of terrific advice too. So check it out on the ABC Listen app. Plenty of other things too, including the wonderful chat about Captain James Cook and the crew of his ship Endeavour. And after they left in 1770, after the rather checkered landing, they left behind one of their crew members, Forby Sutherland. He died, first British seaman to die and be buried in Australia. No one seems to know where the grave is, though, anymore. So we discussed all of that in the program last night. It's all there. Check it out, ABC Listen app. All right, coming up tonight, Daniel Claude on echidnas in our first hour. There are a few animals more unusual than this, so

0: We'll chat with her as well. You might have questions about the echidna too, so looking forward to that chat. By the way, some breaking news, well, potentially breaking news. The American news site Axios, which is a reputable outfit, is reporting that the US and Iran are very close, possibly in the next 24 hours, close to agreeing on a plan to end the war, which is tremendous news if that is the case. Now, this is it's hot news in Washington and doing the rounds. So we're keeping an eye on it. As I say, people are talking their heads off about this in Washington and beyond. And given the gyrations of Donald Trump over the last day or so about Project Freedom, this idea of escorting ships through the Strait of Hormuz, which didn't really happen, and now Donald Trump says that's been suspended, it's all been extremely confusing. Against that background, it looks as though there has been some progress made on a deal. Now, the deal will be, apparently, to suspend, Iran will agree to suspend the further processing of uranium, enrichment of uranium. There'll be a moratorium on it. Now, if that sounds familiar, yes, it is, because that was, in fact, the basis of the deal which Obama negotiated some years ago, which Donald Trump tore up when he resumed office. So anyway, look, we can talk about that if it happens, but we're keeping an eye on it, obviously. We'll bring the news to you. I think everyone in the world is hoping that there is an end to this chaotic situation, which has caused stress and chaos in world energy markets, including our own. If the war is over, the Strait will reopen, and there'll be further negotiations. But look, it cannot come a day too early, I would imagine. So we'll keep our eye on it, and if it's happening, you'll hear it here. Do not worry. All right, also tonight in the program, Nightlife News Breakdown in our second hour, Michael Pascoe is running his ruler over the budget. Also today's announcements on the fuel measures announced by the Prime Minister. We are going to have a 50-day fuel reserve now, which is a lot better than 30, I suppose. Anyway, we'll cast the ruler over that. And also the termination of the Inland Rail Project. The Albanese government's decided to pull the pin on this massively expensive project. We'll talk about that. Ian Verinder on the changes to home battery rebates. Australians took to batteries in droves after the federal government introduced the Cheaper Home Batteries program in last year's budget. So much so that in less than a year, Australia's residential battery capacity has doubled. I know, it's quite extraordinary. More than 250,000 units were installed across the country in the first 9 months, adding around 7.7 gigawatt hours of storage. That's equivalent to about 40 of the big batteries, you remember, that Elon Musk built in South Australia. So it's quite something. During COVID, did you get into sourdough breaking, bread baking? If not, why not? Lots of people did, including Mara Rapani, who's a cooking teacher. She became very fascinated about the whole thing, and she's written a very interesting new book about it, The Baker's Percentage, which talks all about sourdough baking. So if you like to join trends long after they've exhausted themselves, because they're actually a good thing, and sourdough baking is, then listen up in our second hour. Also, the Mighty Challenge, of course, plenty of fun to be had there. And in issues of the day, yeah, well, what do you reckon about the Inland Rail thing? Is it a good idea or not? Was it a foolish spendthrift project or not? We can talk about that a bit later on. Also been a call for the Therapeutic Goods Administration to reclassify a common herbal ingredient found in a lot of cold and flu supplements. As we're heading into the flu season, the cold season, I wonder what your favourite homemade cold remedy is, and does it work? All right, that's coming up a little later as well. So we've got plenty to talk about, plenty of time to do it. And we've got plenty of interest in our first hour talking about echidnas. I would love you to join us. 1300 800 222 is the number.
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0: Gee, Australia has a peculiar menagerie, don't we, of native animals? When Europeans saw the platypus, they refused to believe that it was a real animal. Some said, you're making it up. There are a few animals, though, that are more peculiar than the echidna. It's a spiky, ant-eating, egg-laying enigma. And it's been the subject of study and curiosity and fascination for a long time for biologist and award-winning author Danielle Claude, who's sought to unravel the mystery behind the monotreme in a wonderful little book called The Enigmatic Echidna, Secrets of the World's Most Curious Creature. She joins us this evening. If you've got questions about echidnas, give us a call. Danny also knows about koalas too. She's written a book about koalas as well. Danielle, good evening to you. Welcome to Nightlife.
3: Oh, good evening. Thank you for having me.
0: It's terrific to have you with us as well. It is a peculiar animal, isn't it? Because it's a monotreme, like the platypus. That is, it's a mammal, but hang on, it lays eggs, like the platypus. So they're related, are they?
3: They are indeed. They're the only two monotremes we have. So they're the sole members of that entire lineage of mammal.
0: Yeah, okay. A lot of people, when they look at them, and sometimes say, oh, you know, that they're Australia's hedgehog. But, of course, they're not related to hedgehogs at all, are they?
3: No. Spiky animals are quite divergent, actually. They pop up all over the place in completely different families. So, you know, you've got porcupines from the what they call the Old World and the New World, which are both different. And then you've got hedgehogs, and we've got tenrex from Madagascar and echidnas from Australia, and they're all completely unrelated. They just happen to have spikes.
0: You see that, I know, but I'm thinking to myself, well, how come that happened? Is it just an accident of evolution, or is it something else happened?
3: Well, it's what we call convergent evolution. So animals that face similar environmental pressures will evolve similar responses to that. It's how we end up with dolphins that have the same body shape as a shark, even though one's a fish and one's a mammal.
0: Okay. Now tell me, where did they come from? I mean, they're obviously native to Australia. They're found all over Australia, aren't they?
3: They are. They're the most widespread mammal we have in Australia. Most Australian mammals are restricted to relatively small areas, you know, or even koalas you'll find are just around the east and south coast. But echidnas are found everywhere. They're found in the middle of the desert, on the top of the snowiest mountain in Tasmania, on islands, and even in New Guinea.
0: Hmm. Tell me why, we could divert into a conversation about koalas anytime you like, but tell me about that, because echidnas are found everywhere, including in WA, but koalas aren't in WA, and koalas aren't in Tassie. Why is this?
3: Koalas are quite dependent on the trees they feed on, so they tend to be restricted only to the forested areas. They did used to be in Western Australia, but when that forest became separated from the East Coast forest, because the forest used to stretch all the way along the South Coast. Hmm. When it split and was, you know, broken by the desert, the ones in Western Australia went extinct. So then they're not there anymore. But they used to be there.
0: Hmm. Oh, okay. So what they used to cross, there was at one stage contiguous forest from Victoria, South Australia, all the way to WA.
3: That's right, that's right. You'd find there are fossils of tree kangaroos on the Nullarbor, which is a very strange concept, but that shows you that there were indeed trees all the way across there.
0: Hmm. Are they old creatures, echidnas?
3: Well, that's a really interesting question, because people tend to think they are. You often hear people talk about them being ancient survivors from the time of the dinosaurs, but I'm not so sure about that. I think the thing is that people think about the evolution of echidnas is starting with the evolution of monotremes, which is to say when the earliest mammals separated into three different types of mammal. So we have the monotreme, which lays eggs, we have the marsupials, which have pouches, and then we have the placental mammals like us, who carry our infants full term in pregnancy and then give birth to them.
0: Yeah.
3: So those three different types of mammals appeared in the time of the dinosaurs, so, you know, 100 million years ago. But those mammals were not necessarily like us or necessarily like echidnas. So the issue of when echidnas appeared is a different question again.
0: Okay, so when did they appear?
3: When did they appear? Yeah. Well, interestingly, it's a really difficult question to answer because we don't have a lot of fossils of monotremes, so or echidnas in particular. So we know that monotremes were found right across. They have been found in South America. They have been found in Antarctica. So we know they're an ancient Gondwanan type of animal, but more recently they've only been found in Australia and New Guinea. So but one of the things we often look for with mammals is we look for their teeth, because teeth are really hard and they're very distinctive and easy to identify animals with. So a lot of fossil work's done on teeth, but unfortunately echidnas don't have teeth.
0: No, they don't. They have ant seeking snouts.
3: That's right, that's right. And platypus, actually, they only have a few juvenile teeth and they lose them. So we do at least know what platypus teeth look like, even though the adults don't have them. But that means that the fossil record, you find a tooth and you don't know what it is. Well, how do you know it's not an echidna tooth? It might be what an echidna did have once upon a time. So it does make the fossil record quite patchy. But basically, the only animals we find that look distinctively echidna-like, as distinct from something could be a platypus or could be an echidna, that only appear about 300,000 years ago, which is really very, very recent. Most mammals, modern mammal species, tend to sort of pop up about 10 or 15 million years ago or 25 million years ago.
0: Okay.
3: Whereas these are only 300,000 years ago, which is about as modern as we are. So humans are also a very modern animal.
0: Oh, yeah, we've only been around for the last 5 minutes, haven't we?
3: There's Johnny come lately.
0: Yeah, boy, oh boy, we're making our mark, if you know what I mean. 1-300-800-222 is the number. My guest is Danielle Clode. She's an expert on many things, including echidnas, and her new book, The Enigmatic Echidna, celebrates this really quite remarkable animal. The advantage of being a monotreme, I'm thinking there's got to be some, that is, if you lay an egg, but then they also suckle their young. So what's the advantage here? Is it? It's partly related to the fact that the echidna is a very slow speaking, moving animal, isn't it, Daniel?
3: Yeah, that's an interesting question. I guess you know, if we think about how, I mean, all eggs are pretty fundamental. You know, all of these different mammals and. And reptiles and birds, they all create eggs at some point in the reproduction. The question is, when does the egg get laid, or does it hatch internally? So you know, we produce eggs as well, but we keep them inside, and the infant, you know, grows inside rather than growing externally. And a marsupial also has a live young, but then it's a very tiny. Very undeveloped young that's kept in a pouch, so it almost has an external pregnancy. So all of these things are just different, slightly different variations on a theme. So they're not really as different as we might think they are, even though the end result seems quite different to us. So they all have elements that are the same. But of course, the characteristic thing about mammals is really that they produce milk, and that's the really striking feature of mammals.
0: Yeah. Echidnas produce milk, but they don't have teats. They're making life hard for themselves, aren't they?
3: Or they're making it simple. I don't know. So they have milk patches, so skin that just sort of secretes milk that the young echidna can either lick or suck off the surface of the skin.
0: Yeah. Rob from Tenterfield wants to know, Daniel Clode is with us, an expert on echidnas. Rob from Tenterfield wants to know whether echidnas eat jack jumpers, the jack jumper ants.
3: Echidnas are very particular about which ants they eat. So they're not very fond of the ones that have really painful bites. They do tend to go for ones that are less aggressive and less antagonistic. So, you know, the gentler ants they tend to prefer.
0: Would they eat a jack jumper?
3: I don't think so. I'm not entirely sure of that, but I suspect not. They tend not to go for the bull ants generally.
0: Yeah.
3: So And they are quite sensitive to their stings, actually. So the ants actually produce a particular toxin that seems to target monitoring nervous systems
0: Is
3: in
0: that right?
3: particular, which
0: Okay.
3: makes it even more painful for them.
0: Debbie,
3: So yeah,
0: okay.
3: they're very careful about that. They get in there and they get those ants quickly, and then they beat a hasty retreat.
0: Yeah, well, who would want a gobful of jack jumpers, I must say. But Debbie in Tambreen in Queensland says, I suppose there's no point in asking, therefore, whether echidnas eat fire ants, says me sitting here with a very itchy fire ant bites on my ankles and feet. So for these are introduced pests, of course. Fire ants.
3: Yes.
0: Yeah. Do echidnas eat
3: Yeah.
0: those? Yeah, probably not.
3: I've not heard of an account of echidnas eating fire ants, but I can't imagine that would be their preferred option. They've got a lot of other things they can eat. There's an awful, you know, there's 3,000, more than 3,000 species of ants in Australia. I think they could probably find some tastier, less aggressive ones than those.
0: Yeah, we're just saying, I suppose. Yeah, they're everywhere. They're not endangered, are they? But they are quite elusive. I mean, I suspect many people have never seen one in the wild.
3: That's true. They are very elusive. They're hard to spot, and they cover a big area. They're not hugely abundant. We don't consider them to be endangered, but then how would we really know? Nobody's really looked at them very carefully. So who's keeping track? They certainly would be less abundant now than they used to be, because like most Australian animals, they depend upon having suitable habitat, and they prefer native habitat to the habitat that we've disrupted.
0: Yeah. I mean, Aboriginal people knew about them, of course, obviously, but they were elusive even for Aboriginal people, by the look of it, weren't they? They do appear in rock carvings, but not so much.
3: Yeah, they don't appear as often as sort of fairly, probably what were more standard prey items like kangaroos and possums and things like that. But they do appear a lot more frequently than platypus. And that probably signifies that they, as we know now, that they actually were considered a lot tastier. So echidnas are quite prized for their fatty flesh, and they're considered quite tasty things to eat. But they're also very important culturally as well. So that they're very important animals in stories. And for medicine, their fat is regarded as being quite beneficial and powerful medicine, native medicine, traditional medicine.
0: Okay. They're elusive. They're not endangered. They prefer the native bush, as you say. They're not very amenable to thriving in captivity either, are they?
3: Well, they've always been a little difficult to breed in captivity.
0: Why?
3: But that's probably because we didn't really know how to provide them with the environment they needed. So they're very particular about.

0: them out a little bit, so they've got a bit more privacy.
1: There's an old joke about echidnas. I'm sure you've heard it a million times, Danielle. You know, how do echidnas mate? And the answer is, with great caution.
0: Indeed. and that's quite correct too. They are very careful.
1: So how do they get the job done, Danielle, given that they're, you know, they don't appear to be very inviting on the outside, if you know what I mean?
0: No. Well, that's one of the lovely things that recently, you know, the last 30 years or so, people have done a lot more research on echidnas in the wild and actually paid attention to what the echidnas were doing rather than, you know, worrying about how their internal eggs worked and all of those sorts of things. So Peggy Rismiller in Kangaroo Island, has done a lot of work on this and observed, made some really important observations of echidna matings. So we're pretty much, people are familiar with the echidna train, where the males trail around after the female.
1: What's that, an echidna train? What's that?
0: An echidna train, yeah. So these are very common in areas where echidnas are a bit more abundant. So Tasmania, for example, you'll see often a large female will be followed by a trail of often smaller males, mm-hmm. that they just trundle along in a long train, and it's, you know, last man standing, really.
1: So do they have any? I mean, do they? Is mating just a casual affair, or do they, you know, mate for life, or what?
0: No, it probably varies depending on where the echidnas are. So different echidnas in different regions seem to have slightly different habits. The ones in Kangaroo Island seem to have quite a structured mating ritual, where they sort of go around and around a bush and make a sort of a furrow, and the echidnas spend quite a bit of time stroking each other, and the male strokes the female so she puts her spines down, because, you know, you can't get very close to an echidna if they're not interested in letting you, so there has to be quite a lot of courtship going on there. And then eventually he's able to tuck himself underneath the female and complete the act.
1: Okay. But I understand that, now, has anyone succeeded in breeding an echidna in captivity? I'm not suggesting
0: that
1: we ought to be doing this, but
0: well, it's good to know what they need and how it works, and it does allow people to learn more about what young echidnas need, so that if you find echidna, you know, infants that have been abandoned, they can be cared for. So there's a lot of knowledge that can be generated from that. So yes, they do. They now breed relatively regularly in a lot of the major zoos. But that's only been in the last few years, really, the last 10 or 20 years that's happened.
1: Speaking of spikes, and you know, that, well, they are spiky, of course. They're very spiky. I mean, it's unique in mammals, though, isn't it? I mean, hardly any mammals have spikes.
0: There's not very many.
1: You wonder why, because, you know, it's such a... I mean, they don't really have predators, echidnas, do they?
0: There's not much that can tackle an adult echidna. The young echidnas are still a bit vulnerable, though. So goannas, for example, will dig up baby echidnas and feed on them, and probably the young juveniles are quite vulnerable as well. We know that dingoes are able to kill an echidna, but it's hard work for them, so there's a lot of easier things they could be eating.
1: You wouldn't do it. Annie in Port Lincoln, who, I don't know how Annie knows these things, says, Phil, male echidnas have a four-headed penis.
0: They do have a very remarkable penis.
1: Tell us about that.
0: It's quite astonishing.
1: Tell us about that.
0: Well, for a start, it's rather large as well. So it takes about a fifth the body size of a male echidna.
1: A fifth of the body size? Wow.
0: Yeah, it's not visible at all outside the mating season. So it's tucked away very politely internally, and it's actually quite hard to tell males and females apart because their genitals are quite concealed. Mm-hmm. But when it emerges, it's quite striking. So I often like to describe it as, you imagine a vase, a sort of a nice pink tall vase with four florets on the end. That's a little bit like what an echidna penis looks like. So it has these amazing rosettes, four heads. And it confused people for a long time because they didn't, they, they, they'd sort of artificially inflate the penis to see what it looked like.
1: Yeah.

0: But it was too big for the female, so they couldn't work out how that actually functioned. But it turns out that the echidna swap sides. So on any one copulation, he'll just erect two of the rosettes on the top, so it becomes actually a two-headed penis. And then with the next copulation, he'll use the other two.
1: Wow.
0: Yeah, they're quite sophisticated.
1: That is quite some toolkit, isn't it? That is.
0: is.
1: Okay. And they have what? So after they have one egg a year, is that it, or do they breed more often than this?
0: They do gen they can have more than one. If a mating, or if they lose one of the babies, though, they can have a second mating, so they can have more than one in 1 year, but they tend to only ovulate one egg at a time. So that's the two heads are actually to fertilize, because the male doesn't know which egg has been generated, which tract it's coming down. So you've got the two tracks in the female reproductive system.
1: Hang on.
0: So
1: So
0: he
1: the
0: has
1: male, hang on. The
0: to
1: male. So the male's got a four-headed penis, but he only uses two at a time,
0: two. That's right.
1: and
0: And
1: the
0: they
1: female's got
0: basically,
1: the female's got two reproductive tracts.
0: So he's
1: Okay.
0: hedging his bets. He's making sure he gets both
1: Yeah.
0: goes.
1: Okay.
0: That's the trick there. So yeah, they're
1: Gee,
0: very
1: that's a
0: sophisticated, and female reproductive organs are quite complex as well. So that's there's a lot going on. They have male the male echidnas also have very large and mobile sperm, and the sperm are unusual in that they'll bundle together in a tight little pack and they'll swim together. So it's a bit like a peloton in a bike race, so
1: Oh,
0: it
1: is that
0: makes them
1: right?
0: go faster.
1: So it's not every man for himself, as in the human type of sperm race.
0: No, well, at least the one echidna sperm will all go together and try and race, presumably because there's some sperm competition going on. So
1: Right.
0: that would suggest that they mate more than once, although that's also a contentious issue in echidna research circles.
1: What's contentious?
0: Whether they mate with more than one male,
1: Oh, okay.
0: but the type of sperm they have suggests that they do.
1: I don't want to get obsessed with this copulation, but it's fascinating. It is fascinating, Danielle. So someone's suggesting that the echidna boy is willy, and in that sense has to be that long to avoid the spikes. Could there be something in that?
0: No, I suspect it's more just to make sure that they've got a good approach into the very complex female reproductive system.
1: Okay.
0: I suspect that's what it's about.
1: All righty. Questions 1-300-800-222. Take advantage. Danielle Clode is my guest. She's a biologist and author of a book, The Enigmatic Echidna: Secrets of the World's Most Curious Creature. And as you've been hearing, it probably is so far from what we've known. Tara's in the truck. G'day, Tara.
2: G'day, Phil. G'day, Danielle. I've got three questions for you. First one is, can echidnas swim? And the second one is, do

0: kidneys eat termites? And then the third one is, how far north do the echidnas habitat? Do they go up to the top end of Australia, or do they only go up halfway, or how far up do they go?
1: Sure. So the answer to the first questions is yes, they're very good swimmers. They do. In Queensland, they actually swim around some of the islands off Townsville. They're found in the ocean swimming around. They'll happily forage in the water as well. So they are good swimmers. The termites, absolutely, termites are a really important source of food for them. We call them anteaters, but actually they sometimes very often eat more termites than they do ants. So termites are a major source of food, and they go all the way up into they're found in the Kimberleys. So there's echidnas certainly known from that area. And they also are found in New Guinea. So they're right up there.
0: How would they go with the termite mounds then, say, through the top end?
2: Can they get into a termite mound?
1: They are pretty. They're pretty good diggers. I don't know if you've ever had an echidna in your garden. They will upend your landscaping in no time. So they're quite happy to lift up big rocks and paving and move everything around to get to something they want. Like the ants, though, they are selective with the termites. So they tend to avoid the ones that have got a lot of chemical defences. And the ones that are very aggressive, and they'll go for the ones that are a bit more pacifist and tasty. So, they eat a wide range. So there's a big variety there.
2: Okay. There you go, Tara. That swimming thing's interesting, isn't it?
1: Yeah, they do really seem to like water. It's quite interesting, actually, because you often see videos of them washing themselves. They like to get in the water and give themselves a good scrub.
2: Really?
1: And their back feet, feet face backwards. They don't face forwards. So they're twisted around and the claws face back. And people have always been very puzzled about that. And they've got very, very long claws, but they actually use them for grooming. So that's what they use for sort of scratching between those long spines, are these long claws on their back feet. And they're remarkable contortionists.
2: they're quite long-lived, aren't they? They can live for, 40 or 50 years?
1: Yes. They can certainly live for 50 years in captivity. And I think they've been recorded at 48 in the wild. So it's quite remarkable for such a small animal. It's about nearly four times longer than we'd expect for their size. So they're one of the longest lived animals in the world for their size.
2: Echidnas, they're weird. And they're nothing to do with porcupines or hedgehogs, people, even though some people do get them confused and think, they're just the Australian version of the porcupine. No, they're not. They might have spikes, but it's about the only thing that they have in common. Tracy in Plympton. Hello, Tracy.
3: Hi. Many years ago on a family farm in the Wimmera, my husband came back from looking around some paddocks recently sown, and he came home with an old Bushels tea tin, rather elongated with a round, where you take off the tin lid, around opening. Mm-hmm. And he said, come and have a look at this. And there was an echidna in there. He crawled in and couldn't get out. Fortunately, he was found, and we took care of him for some time, and then put him out in the little desert, and away he went, quite happy with his holiday with us.
2: He was after a cup of tea.
3: Oh, it was amazing! It was really brilliant. It was something to be seen.
1: That is amazing. They do get into it, get themselves. They're very curious animals, and they like to climb into different spaces, and they do get themselves into a bit of trouble sometimes. So that's probably one of the threats to echidnas is litter and things that they get tangled up in, or they get it over their snout, or and that can cause them problems. So it was very fortunate that you looked out for that one. But on the other hand, they also sometimes get stuck places. People think they've gotten stuck places. And there was one case I heard about where I think some council workers had spent a couple of days trying to extract an echidna out of a drain, and the echidna carer didn't like to tell them that echidna really liked getting in drains and would probably go straight back down again as soon as they got it out. So

0: Yeah, all right. Interesting. 1-300-800-222. Do they have? Do male echidnas have poison spurs like they're like platypuses? Who they're related to?
1: So they do have. Both males and females can have spurs in echidnas, but they don't have any aggressive purpose. They don't have a toxin or anything like that. They seem to be sort of residual spurs now, and mostly used just for scent marking. So they do seem to produce a sort of, you know, a secretion. Uh-huh. That's probably something to do with the mating season and making themselves

0: in July, and it was quite like we'd have half a dozen echidnas, and like your guest said, it's hard to tell what sex is what, but we worked out eventually half a dozen, some seven or eight sometimes in the garden, and that basically finish up. Seemed like the mating ritual was that all the female would dig herself into the ground, and all the males would try to dig down to be the lucky one that mated with her, and they would, and then by the time they left, there was this nearly 1/2 meter deep hole in the ground, sort of like a almost like a crater. And so, yeah, they put a lot of effort in.
1: The nest of love, Colin.
0: I'd say something like that, yeah. But it was fascinating to see.
1: Yeah, no, I'm sure it was. Thank you, Col. 1-300-800-222. We're talking about echidnas. My guest is Danielle Claude, an expert. She's a biologist, and she's written a whole book about the enigmatic echidna, secrets of the world's most curious creature. Yeah, well, it is. I mean, it's at least as curious as the platypus, isn't it, Danielle? You reckon more curious?
2: Absolutely, yes. I think platypus are, platypus are pretty cute, and they're sort of wriggly and very lithe and swimming in the water and everything. They look really beautiful, but I think echidnas have their own charm. It's just amazing that they're the only two examples of monotremes, and they're so different, and yet quite closely related.
1: Do they need to drink?
2: Yes, they do drink.
1: Okay, so they don't get their water requirements any other way.
2: I'm sure they do get a lot of their water from their food, but they certainly like drinking as well.
1: Let's talk about the snouts. Because this is apparently they're extraordinarily sensitive to electrical currents. Tell me about that and why.
2: Well, that's the interesting thing. I think that is one thing we do know from the fossil record. Well, what we think we know from the fossil record anyway is that monotremes generally

0: They can identify a flat battery and a live battery that's been buried in their path, and they can find which one's charged.
1: I'm just trying to work out why it's helpful, though. I mean, how does it help the? I mean, it's all very well if they were electronics nuts and putting together, you know, ham radios and building other bits of gadgetry in their burrows, but they don't do that. So what's all this electrical nouse in their nose useful for?
0: Because all life forms emit a little bit of electricity, so they're actually detecting the electrical currents in insects that are underground. So they can actually detect, living things. That's what they're doing with that.
1: Oh, okay.
0: But batteries are easier for researchers to work with, so that's why the tests were done with batteries instead.
1: Yes, I'm just a bit worried about you electrifying them. Yeah, kid. Anyway, Andrew is from the Trawana Wildlife Sanctuary in Mole Creek in Tassie. G'day, Andrew.
2: Good evening. Good evening, Danielle. I've got... the echidnas in Tasmania, as you know, because it's colder down here, they've got fur. They've got thick fur, and some people, when they see our echidnas, don't think they've got the quills or the spikes. Mm. But our echidnas, you know, could you please explain how they have the mammal body temperature, but they're able to shut down into a torpor, not a deep hibernation, and so lower their temperature right down, which is the metabolic rate going so slow that they stay alive, but then they snap out of it like a switch in the coldest part of the year for that mating that you talked about. And then they go back into that temperature right down again. How does that work?
0: Yeah, look, that's a really, really complicated story. And, you know, Stuart Nicol, who works on Tasmanian echidnas, has spent many, many years doing a lot of work on this topic, so he certainly knows far more about it than me. But the interesting thing about monotremes is that they do have a lower operating temperature.

0: But they can drop their temperature down and function perfectly well because they've got different physiology. So in hot weather, they will let themselves get cold in overnight and in the early morning, and they will use that layer of cold fat, if you like, that they've chilled down like an ice block, and it keeps them cool through the whole day. So they're just, you know, a bit like a mobile esky.
1: So they're like an esky.
0: yeah, it's really incredible. And that's how they do it. They don't let their body temperatures get high. So they keep that cool embedded in them. And that's the thing that, you know, they're very successful. They really don't mind being cold. And it was hard for researchers to get their heads around that because they're accustomed to mammals not working properly if they're a bit cold. And they thought that echidnas just had some kind of poor thermoregulation, but in actual fact, echidnas are very, very precise in their temperature regulation. And when they need to, for example, when they're incubating an egg, for example, and an egg's very, very sensitive to body temperature, it has to be at the absolute optimal temperature to develop. They heat that patch of themselves up, the pouch gets heated up really quite warm to get that egg developing for that period of time. So it's really quite an amazing story.
2: Mm. Oh, thank you very much.
1: No worries, Andrew. No worries. And good on you for your work in the sanctuary there too. We're talking about echidnas with Danielle Claude. I bet you've learned things. I certainly have. Anne from Harvey Bay says, what an interesting segment. I didn't catch it from the start. Anything that gets Phil chuckling like this is always a treat. Well, it's just that I didn't realise all these things about echidnas. Just back on the snout again. So can they swim? I mean, can they swim under? Can they stick their snouts up and use it as a snorkel?

0: they're not in usually in trouble. They're not looking for help.
1: No, and they'll go where they want. Yes, yes. I mean, if it hasn't been injured, the only time you'd really, I mean, if a kid has been hit by a car or something like that, then yes, it's best to get that checked out because that can cause serious injuries.
0: Rick's been waiting on. Rick from Gunnedah. G'day, Rick.
2: G'day, how are you? This is a fascinating topic, isn't it?
0: Yeah, it is.
2: I just wanted to recount an experience some 30, 35 years ago. I was walking back to my house out of town, and this is when I was living out Wee Waa Way. And as I was walking along the road, I thought I saw something moving, and I didn't know what it was, so I just walked slowly and carefully. And then what I found was an echidna feeding. And I couldn't believe my eyes. I was wondering whether I was having hallucinations because it was sort of standing up, and below the spike area, if I had to describe the bottom half of it, I would have said it was like a cat. I couldn't believe how long its legs were.
0: Mm.
2: And it was very agile. It was obviously picking up ants on the ground. Then it wanted to get some off a tree, and it just raised up and popped its front feet on the tree and was picking the ants off there. And I just was amazed, and I'm just wondering, is that the normal structure of an echidna, that it actually has quite long legs?
0: Does it, Daniel? Danielle?
1: Well, they're surprisingly agile animals, actually. We tend to think of them as just trundling along with that waddling walk on the ground, but they're extremely good at climbing. So you know, they're notorious for climbing out of enclosures, up over, you know, over fences, out of mine shafts. They're very, very agile animals. And they do stretch up on those back legs, and they can use their spines and their snout as almost an additional limb to leverage themselves into strange places. So they're extremely agile. We just don't usually, you know, most of the time when we see them, they're hunkered down with their spines up, hoping we'll go away. So we often don't have the opportunity to see them when they're at full stretch, as you did. So, that doesn't surprise me. I mean, of course, we do have long-beaked echidnas, which have very long legs, but they're a different species, and they're the ones found in New Guinea. So they do genuinely have really long legs.
0: Yeah. We're talking about echidnas. Daniel Clode is our guest, a biologist.

0: quite smart. They've got very good memories, very long memories. And I guess the interesting thing about the echidna brain, it's quite wrinkled like ours is, so which indicates that there's a lot of, you know, cortical matter on the outside, which is, you know, the bit we used to think with. But the interesting thing is that your brain...
1: Time has beaten us, so we'll have to put our echidna back on the shelf. Someone said they lost an echidna in the back of their car and they had to take the car, the whole seat out to get it out.
0: Yeah.
1: All right, we better go. The book is called The Enigmatic Echidna, Secrets of the World's Most Curious Creature. Our guest has been Danielle Claude, who's been very generous with their time. Thanks, Danielle.
0: In my pleasure. Thank you so much for having me and such great questions from everybody. It's been fantastic.
1: Here's the...

0: ABC News with David Rowlands. One expert says the Australian government has little choice but to allow some women and children linked to former Islamic State fighters to return because they are Australian citizens. The four women, along with nine children and grandchildren, left Syria's Al-Roj refugee camp last month and are expected to arrive tomorrow night using Australian passports. The Federal Police says that some will be arrested and charged, while others will remain under investigation. Lowy Institute Research Fellow Dr. Roger Shanahan says the government had limited options in allowing this cohort to return.
1: Essentially, if they have the travel documents and they have a means of exiting of the country in which they're in, then they have a right and ability to return to Australia. As far as we know, it's a one-way travel document, so they're able to come back to Australia, but it doesn't mean that they can leave once they're here or go anywhere else.
0: US President Donald Trump says the military operation against Iran will end if Iran agrees to a proposal, but if they don't, bombing will resume. John O. Wakeley has more.
2: Taking to social media, the US president says if Iran agrees to give, quote, what has been agreed to, Operation Epic Fury will be at an end, and the Strait of Hormuz would be open to all traffic, including Iranian shipments. US media is reporting that Washington is awaiting a response from Iran on a 14-point, one-page memorandum of understanding that would formally end the war, unblock shipping in the Strait, and put a pause on Iranian nuclear enrichment. It comes after Donald Trump paused a three-day-old naval mission to escort ships out of the strait, citing progress in peace talks. Iran is yet to comment on the proposal.
0: First Nations peak body SNAKE is calling for an urgent investigation into what it says is the leaking of confidential child protection information involving Kumanjai Little Baby. Felicity James reports.
3: SNAKE's chief executive, Catherine Little, says she was horrified to read details in national media today referring to confidential information about Kumanjai Little Baby and her family. In a statement this afternoon, she says the release of this information has only served to demonise a mother trying to keep herself and her children safe. She says while she's pleased to see the Northern Territory's Child Protection Minister, Robin Carl, asking questions about the actions of workers in her department, she urges her to also investigate any leaking of confidential child protection information.
0: A North Queensland jury has retired to consider its verdict in the Townsville trial of a Greyhound bus driver who was charged over a triple fatal Bruce Highway crash. Chloe Shimicki has the story.
4: After 4 days of evidence followed by closing arguments, Judge Anthony Rafter today gave the jury directions on how to weigh up the evidence in the trial of Peter Jason Cave. The 53-year-old pleaded not guilty to dangerous operation of a vehicle causing death following a fatal crash near Bowen in 2024. Judge Rafter told jurors that to find Mr. Cave guilty, the prosecution had to prove that he was fatigued, knew he was fatigued, and failed to manage his fatigue before the bus drifted into the lane of oncoming traffic, hitting a caravan.
0: A Victorian court has heard that a school principal has been too traumatised to return to work after being attacked by a knife-wielding teacher last year. Christian Silver has the details.
5: Keysborough Secondary College principal Aaron Sykes hasn't come back to work for 6 months after he was ambushed in his office. The magistrate's court heard the principal suffered injuries to his face and arm after teacher Kim Ramchin twice pinned him to the ground.

0: and tried to stab him with knives. The attack was halted when other teachers intervened. At the time, Ramchan had undiagnosed mental health issues, personal problems, and had learned his teaching contract wasn't being renewed. Today, he pleaded guilty to assault and intentionally causing injury. He'll be sentenced on Monday.
1: In sport, PNG Chiefs recruit Alex Johnston says the atmosphere will be crazy when the club plays its first home game in the NRL in 2028. The NRL's all-time leading try scorer Johnston has officially signed with the club on a one-year deal for its maiden season. The Papua New Guinean international says the players will experience something special when the Chiefs play in front of their home fans.
2: The first game, it'll be crazy, man. My first experience playing over there was nuts as a Kumul. And yeah, to have an actual NRL side that's, you know, the PNG Chiefs, I can only imagine it will be that and more.
1: This is ABC News.
3: Western Australia's weather, light showers along the south coast east of Albany and across the Eucla, southern goldfields and southern south interior. Chance of an early shower or thunderstorm over the far western Kimberley. Windy across the Kimberley, Pilbara, Gascoyne and interior. Possible morning fog over southern coastal districts. 11 degrees overnight before a sunny Thursday in Perth with a top of 23. Sunny conditions right through until next Tuesday. Friday's 24, Saturday 23, Sunday 24, Monday 26.

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2: Yes, on ABC Local Radio. This is Nightlife. Philip Clark with you. Hello, how are you? Good to be with you. We're right across the country. Second hour of the program. It's 11:06, 9:06 in WA. South Australia and the Territory, 24 to 11. Hi to everyone. Right through the Pacific as well. Hope you enjoyed that last hour on echidnas. She was good, wasn't she, Danielle Claude? I'll put that up as a podcast. And you can listen to it or send it on to somebody or listen to it in the car on your way home at a time of your choosing, all right? So that'll be up on a bit later on after the program's finished, once we get all these things done. So check it out on the ABC Listen app. That's the best way to do it. You can stream. 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All right? Echidnas with Danielle Claude. 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Coming up, Nightlife News Breakdown. We've got Economics of the Environment, and we're going to talk baking shortbread. No, shortbread. What am I talking about? We're going to be talking baking sourdough with Mara Rapani in this hour as well. Hope's still remaining high in Washington that there might be some progress on ending the war in Iran. There does seem to be there does seem to be things happening. And as I say, if there's a movement on it, we'll let you know. But Iran and the US do seem to be closer to a deal on ending the war. All right, let's kick everything off with the Nightlife News Breakdown.
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2: Time for Nightlife News Breakdown. Treasurer Jim Chalmers has been hitting back at assertions that the federal government's planning to further stoke inflationary pressures in next Tuesday's budget, as well as continuing to play down the role of government spending as a cause of yesterday's decision to raise interest rates. The RBA, of course, lifted the cash rate, as we know, by 0.25 percentage points to 4.35% on Tuesday. Its third consecutive rate hike this year. 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
3: The budget won't be pumping a lot of extra stimulus into the economy. In fact, overall, we'll be winding back spending in the budget. We've made that clear already. We are managing the budget in the most responsible way we can, and that's because we understand and acknowledge these inflationary pressures, which were in our economy before the war in Iran, but the war in Iran has made them much, much worse. And part of the budget's objectives is to respond to those price pressures that people are under.
2: Jim Chalmers, he also dismissed a fresh warning from the RBA governor on the risk of cost of living handouts stoking inflation as the Albanese government considers a one-off cash boost for Australian workers in next week's federal budget. Treasurer is keen to point to the oil shock and related price rises resulting from the Middle East conflict.

0: But the opposition insists that the problems were there before the war began. This is the opposition, the deputy opposition leader, Jane Hume, making that point this morning.
1: The second sentence of the Statement of Monetary Policy said that inflation was too high prior to the oil shock from the Middle East crisis. That's because our economy is weak. When our economy is weak, it means that we are more susceptible to international shocks. That's Labor's economy.
0: Well, joining us tonight for Night Life News Breakdown is Michael Mpasko, independent commentator. Of course, Michael, good evening to you. Welcome back.
2: A pleasure to speak to you, Phil.
0: Now, you're a close observer of the Reserve Bank and its decision-making processes. How are you viewing the reasoning behind the rate rise? And what's Michelle Bullock revealed and what she said to explain the decision?
2: Look, it was a more interesting performance by the governor at the media conference on Tuesday. There were a couple of things happening at once. She did go a bit further than the RBA normally does on pandering to that constant campaign by a couple of the obvious suspects in mainstream media and the opposition, of course, of fiscal policy, government spending is a factor. But, Jane Hume is making a lot out of very little, because the governor specifically said at one stage in reply to a question that maybe they wouldn't have had to increase rates if it wasn't for Trump's war. She didn't call it Trump's war. I'm doing that. But, that sort of on one hand but on the other is a symptom of just how impossibly volatile and uncertain the situation is. Mm. So maybe it's best to look at it as the RBA giving herself a bit more space, which is something she also said, that by having this third rate rise and not necessarily plotting for another, she didn't quite say it's now wait and watch, but words to that effect, that this means they're in a position where if things turn really bad, they could cut rates. Whereas if things go all right, if the best case scenario was there, and it's still not great, but the best of the three scenarios that put out comes true and the Strait of Hormuz does open up at some stage sooner rather than later, we hopefully will have inflation back in the band and we can all breathe a little bit easier. But it you wouldn't want to be the Reserve Bank for quids. As someone else has said it, that, central banks, everyone remembers their mistakes and everyone forgets what they get right. And the Reserve Bank is in a difficult position, as the whole world is right now, knowing what the heck is happening. They do very strongly suspect, and for very good reason, that we are having a bit of a surge in inflation caused by fuel prices and the secondary effects of that. So here they are tightening up a little and officially now regard interest rates as being restrictive, as squeezing the economy. And that means lower growth, higher unemployment, but pressure not to let price rises run away again.
0: Mm. You see the Statement of Monetary Policy in the light of the current housing crisis is a pretty dismal document. What are you noticing there?
2: It is extremely dismal. Cameron Murray, who's an interesting economist when it comes to his views on housing, perhaps the best economist with his views on housing, actually had a good line on Twitter, which was, so the Reserve Bank thinks it'll reduce inflation by discouraging people from buying houses and building them. And tucked away and getting very little notice, if any, in the official forecast put out on Tuesday, was the Reserve Bank thinks our investment in dwellings, i.e. building housing, while we've got this dreadful housing crisis, is going to be smaller and then turn negative. The Reserve Bank says that our dwelling investment is growing by 3.8% this financial year, which ends in 2 months. Next financial year, it's only going to be 1%. And the year after, it's going to go backwards by 1.1%.
0: Dear idea.
2: Now that for me is appalling, because it is the housing crisis that is really at the core of our cost of living crisis. Okay, fuel prices are up. They hopefully will come down. but it is the cost of having

0: housing, the cost of renting, that is the underlying trauma for people when the cost of housing is so much greater than wages.
1: Mm.
0: And there was another, if I don't get too technical here, there was another tough little paragraph tucked away in those 75 pages of the Statement of Monetary Policy. And that was an observation that first home buyer loan commitments in March were around 11% higher than in September 2025. But that largely reflected an increase in the average loan size rather than the number of new loans, because that government policy of the 5% deposit scheme that was introduced in October did cause a surge in first home buyer activity.

0: To fuel security, Australia's onshore fuel reserves, they were subject of an announcement today. They're going to be expanded to at least 50 days under a $10 billion energy and fertiliser security package to supposedly, in the government's words, future-proof supply. The PM announced the suite of measures this morning. He said Tuesday's budget will include money to ensure fuel stock holdings can be increased. This is the Prime Minister.
1: $3.2 billion to establish a government-owned Australian fuel security reserve of around a billion litres to increase long-term diesel and aviation fuel supply and storage in combination with an increase to the minimum stockholding obligation.
0: Opposition leader Angus Taylor thought the mandatory stock obligation should be at least 60 days worth and closer to the 90-day recommendation of the International Energy Agency.
2: The MSO should get to 60 days and that'll take the totals up towards that 90 days we want to see. So we've been saying that for some time. I've laid out a pathway to do it. We've laid out the costings. To do that, the government needs to get on with it. They're not going that far and that's disappointing.
0: Michael, the government's keen to be seen to be doing something. They couldn't say nothing about it. Wise move, is 50 days long enough?
3: It's like insurance. It is insurance. How much insurance is enough? You've got to give credit to Angus Taylor saying that, though, with a straight face, because when he was the relevant minister, he invested in some fuel reserves in Texas.
0: In Texas, that's right.
3: In Texas.
0: While he was energy minister, that's right, yes.
3: He was the relevant minister and fuel reserves went nowhere except in Texas. Look, how much is enough? I don't know. If you can tell me what sort of a stable world we're going to have, we would know. But that 90 days figure is the recommendation by the International Energy Agency. Given our isolation, given the distances in this country, you'd want to have more rather than less. But it's also another cost that has to be weighed up against what else you want to spend money on.
0: Mm. Yeah, exactly. It's a very expensive proposition. And, you know, 90 days may not be long enough, depending what happens in the world, as you say.
3: Look, if we get to the stage of 90 days not being long enough, the world will have so many problems that we'll certainly want to be very electrified very soon. Mm. The fertiliser side of the announcement today also is important for farmers to hear, and that is another aspect of the current crisis that is, you know, ticking away in the background about do we get enough fertiliser through that strait, the urea.
0: Big money saving announcement also today. You wonder how many noses to be put out of joint by it. The government is scrapping its plan to build the inland rail between Melbourne and Brisbane. Well, not entirely. It's going to stop it at parks in New South Wales. After receiving advice, it would cost more than $45 billion to complete it. Hardly seems credible, but the freight corridor will instead operate between Melbourne. It'll get to parks in New South Wales, which is in the central west, and then it'll stop there. Construction on that to be completed by the end of next year. The Infrastructure Minister, Catherine King, said the money slated for the full inland rail project will now go towards upgrading the current 150-year-old rail network and reprioritising work in the existing network. She explained that the project had been pushed forward by the Coalition, but when Labor came to power, they had a few unwelcome surprises.
4: When we came to government, we inherited a project that had been started without having any of the planning work done, any idea about where it was going to start and finish, and it was frankly underfunded. The first thing the board of the ARTC network, who was building inland rail at the time, said when they came to see me is this is going to need a lot more money, and when I asked how much, they couldn't tell me, which is a pretty dire position for an infrastructure minister to be in with an infrastructure project.
0: Mm. Opposition leader Angus Taylor said wasn't happy either that the project had been terminated.
5: If you can get trucks off the road, it helps everybody. But Labor has shown it's completely incompetent when it comes to managing these big projects. Look, we'll look at the detail of where it's at, what they're proposing. But, you know, frankly, this is a huge disappointment.
0: Yes, the whole idea was to get trucks off the road by providing a new and more invigorated rail network. There are other people disappointed. The man sometimes referred to as the father of inland rail says successive governments have mismanaged plans for the Melbourne to Brisbane link. over the past three decades. Greenlink Australia's Everald Compton.

0: says his private company's long been working on ways to further connect the line to the Queensland port of Gladstone.
1: We know that the freight coming from Gladstone will actually make Inland Rail profitable once we connect up. Governments of all colours have stuffed up this project from the start. After 30 years of working, I'm not going to let this fall away.
0: Yeah, Michael, I don't know, this country has a history of these things. Was this always a bit pie in the sky, a dream that it always cost too much?

0: one of these days you're going to get to some serious money. look, the idea is certainly sound, but like any idea, you've got to have a business case that stacks up. And the idea of getting those trucks off the road from Melbourne to Brisbane — Melbourne's a major port, Brisbane is a fast-growing city and is also and potentially an earlier port on some routes — is a good idea if you can do it at an affordable price. What is left, you know, it does seem, well, this is odd. You're going to have this flash freight line that goes from Melbourne to Parkes in the middle of New South Wales. What it actually does do is link up over to Perth, so that freight from Melbourne to Perth and vice versa will be better served, because that's the join up on the run to Perth on the national grid, rail line grid. The missing link to Brisbane, the important thing there will be to reserve the corridor, because at some stage it might make financial sense. The bit about going to Gladstone, though, that really was crazy pie in the sky, and there was a political reason for it. That was an idea of Barnaby Joyce's, and the coalition, the Liberal Party, gave in on it when Joyce was in charge of the National Party, because it was conditioned for getting the National Party not to blow up the potential net zero by 2050 deal that the Liberals wanted to have.
1: Yes, there's a bit of blame shifting going on too. I mean, the former Nationals leader David Littleproud put out a press statement today saying that it was Barnaby Joyce's fault. Barnaby is, of course, now defected to One Nation, and David Littleproud was putting the finger on him, saying when the Deputy Prime Minister Barnaby Joyce selected the Queensland corridor, it was routed through flood-prone land that was always going to require hundreds of millions of dollars in additional engineering. That decision condemned the project to 10 years of revised environmental impact statements, planning setbacks, and ultimately a cost blowout of $45 billion. I mean, Mr. Littleproud wants the project to be supported by the coalition, but by a different route. Some interesting blame attribution here, Michael, I suspect.
0: Look, nothing like being a traitor to a party to make sure that party is forever coming after you. That extension by Barnaby to Gladstone was crazy stuff. It was going to suit a few would-be coal miners in the Surat Basin. To make the whole system pay, I don't know about that. But, you know, we also do have a history of giving up corridors that should be reserved for the future. In Sydney, where I live, you know, there was a corridor reserved for rail to the northern beaches that at some stage in political history, some developers convinced some government to scrap it and hand over the land. Mm. And you always wonder about developers and governments that make deals like that.
1: Yes. Just finally before we go, Michael Pascoe is our guest leading the Nightlife News Breakdown tonight. With the budget planning upset by the Middle East conflict, what are you expecting? I mean, there's widespread expectation here is that the government, this is the opportunity for some reform. It's the second budget of the second term. They need to get on with it. There needs to be big changes. What are you expecting? Anything like that?
0: Look, you don't have to be an old professional skeptic to wonder about all the spin and the leaks and the nudges and the winks that have been going on for the past couple of months about the reform, about having capital gains tax discount trimmed, about doing something with negative gearing. To think there's a lot of work going on here that won't be revolutionary, but will be a small step that the public's already in favour of. Look, I'll give credit here to the Fin Review's Phil Khoury, who had a column last week pointing out that this government does change by osmosis. It waits for other people, economists, think tanks, commentators, whatever, to make the case for something. And then when the public's on side, it'll come along and do it. And the case has been made by a whole pile of people for trimming the capital gains tax discount and for reining in negative gearing. So, you know, it's not high-risk politics. It's coming after the public with a little bit of a fiddle when there are some massive, tough tax reform

that we should be looking at, and I don't think that's going to be there. But, you know, this will be a test of the government's integrity. Are they there to stay there for another term, or are they prepared to spend some political capital? Because on what's been indicated, they're not spending political capital, because they look at where the votes are now, and there are more young people than old people who might be affected, and therefore...

0: politics.
1: Mm. Just speaking of the politics, in that sense, I mean, they'll inevitably be accused of breaking an election promise. Are they going to lose much skin over that, do you think?
0: I don't think so, because I think the Australian public believes what politicians do, not what they say. And they have the precedent of, again, doing something that was obvious to everyone and was popular with nearly everyone on the Stage 3 tax cuts. Yeah. When they broke that promise to give tax cuts to more people on average incomes rather than mainly to people on above average incomes, that was politically successful. They got away with it. Same thing's going to happen here.
1: Yeah.
0: The missed opportunity that, again, would be definitely politically successful if they did fix up some of the rorting of the PRRT, the tax on offshore gas exports, that has massive

0: And rail generally. In our issues of the day, the last hour of the program, let's have a chat to Ian Verinder about what's going on with home batteries.
1: Economics.
0: Joining us for a look this week at business and finance news is the ABC's chief business reporter, Ian Verinder. Ian, good evening to you. Welcome back.
2: Good to be here, Phil.
0: Let's talk about something other than interest rates. Dear idea. Yeah, all right. Look, household batteries. The federal government launched a scheme to rebate the cost of installing household batteries. It's been, I think it's fair to say, wildly successful, so much so that the government's had to wind back the scheme a little bit. Tell me how it's going.
2: Well, it's, as you said, wildly successful. That's an understatement. I mean, it was too successful for its own good. I think they installed about 250,000 batteries in the space of in the first few months of it operating. Now, that first phase has since ended because of its popularity, and it inadvertently allowed pretty much everybody, regardless of the size of the battery you were getting, to get the same level, the same percentage off at the cost of your battery. So obviously, the bigger the battery you got, the bigger the discount you got. So what they're doing now, they've got a kind of a three-tiered subsidy program that goes in. So I think up to about 13 kilowatt hours, you get that still get the full subsidy. Mm-hmm. There's another level beyond that where you get a little bit less, about 50% of it, and then another level beyond that where it gets up to into the 40 kilowatt territory where it's not much of a discount. So if you want a really big battery from now on, you're going to have to pay for it. But those smaller ones, so that, you know, which is perfectly acceptable for households.
0: Well, a smaller one basically knocks most of the electricity bill out, doesn't it?
2: Yeah, absolutely. Yeah. Look, interestingly, this has all come about just as the energy market operator has released its quarterly report. And there's been some fundamental changes to the way our electricity system is now operating. And that batteries are starting to have a major impact on our electricity system, and particularly in the future, I think it's going to have a big impact on the way electricity is priced. Because for the first time that I can remember, gas is no longer the price-setting mechanism for electricity. So up until...
0: Explain what you mean by that.
2: Well, what's happened, I mean, in the old days, if you cast your mind back, when we had coal-fired power generators, and they were pretty much the only things we had, you had coal and then a little bit of gas. And coal provided about 80, 85% of our electricity needs. Mm-hmm. And you might recall that they would produce it. You can't turn coal generators down very much or off. That's why they're called base load. It's not because they provide stable load. It's because you can't turn them down. Mm. And during the night, remember they offered this thing off-peak because they had all this electricity they were churning out. So they lowered the price overnight and people got their water boiled, and that was the way it worked. As the coal-fired generators have come out of the system, you've needed to, and renewables have come into the system, renewables really come at a peak during the middle of the day when solar is really pumping out a lot of electricity. So the cost of electricity through the middle of the day has been dirt cheap. And overnight, it's been quite expensive because they're not producing anymore. And so we were then expanding our gas-fired generators, which you can push on and off with a button. Mm. And they were providing the electricity during the period when there wasn't much around. So it was gas which became the marginal price setter. And so the price of gas was basically directing what was happening with electricity prices. And one of the big reasons we had that huge surge in electricity prices over the past few years was that after Russia invaded Ukraine, the price of gas shot up. And so every time you push that button at night to, generate electricity, it was costing a fortune. Well, what AEMA has basically come out and said is that, gas is no longer the price setter, it's batteries. Because what batteries, and what we're talking about, not just home batteries, but, grid scale batteries, they're storing that power that's surging into the system through the middle of the day. They're putting it aside.
0: This is the grid scale batteries, aren't they?
2: And home batteries. Home batteries are, providing batteries for the individuals who have them, but you can also hook yourself up to energy providers where you can actually now sell your power back into the system late at night. So it's tending to stabilise that flow of energy that

0: was coming into because the system.
1: This is the problem, wasn't it? That's right. The big dip when the sun wasn't shining.
0: Because
1: I think during the day, actually, the electricity sometimes went negative.
0: It did. There was so much just pouring into the system. Mm. So the rise of batteries is having a major impact. And so AEMO is essentially saying that, you know, basically batteries are now setting the price and gas isn't. And in fact, it's renewables have hit a record for providing our electricity, up to 46% of the nation's electricity in the March quarter.
1: And well, it's provided by renewables.
0: Yeah, that's from renewables. And here's another little nugget from this report as well. It says when it comes to gas, it dropped to 24% from the same period last year. So it's basically gas-fired generation recorded its lowest average for any quarter since the fourth quarter of 1999. So that's the extent to which we're not using gas. And so batteries are replacing the gas into the system. Now, you might, we've had all these debates for years about what's the cheapest form of electricity. And people have said, well, it's renewables. No, we should stick with coal. Let's go down the nuclear path. And every major study from every reputable investment bank, either CSIRO, everyone has always said, if you can get renewables and you can firm it up, in other words, if you can get the energy and you can store it and distribute it during the over the course of the day, that is the cheapest form of energy. Mm. And it is coming to pass, it would seem.
1: So that's right. The percentage of Australian households with panels on the roof is now over 40%, I think, isn't it?
0: Yeah, that's right. So Australia's actually had the biggest uptake of solar than any other nation in the world. Yeah. Not surprisingly. I mean, we've got a lot of sunshine here, so it's crazy not to do it, really. And it does give you a bit of an indication of how Australians really do feel about renewable energy, because so many have embraced it individually.
1: Do we know what percentage of households have batteries now?
0: It's a lot less than that,
1: yeah.
0: And that's primarily because just as the cost of solar panels just fell off a cliff during the early 2000s and up to around about 2010, the same thing is starting to happen with batteries now as well. And this program that the government's put out to actually, you know, install a battery on your house is, you know, we're getting flooded with batteries from China. They're all made in China. That's just the way it is. Even the well-known American company that has cars also has their batteries made in China as well. So,
1: yeah, that's right. I think last time we spoke to Finn Peacock from SolarQuotes here on the program, he was suggesting, I think, that an average 8 kilowatt setup for a house, I think, with a battery was between $10,000 and $16,000.
0: Really?
1: So, you know, which was way cheaper than it used to be.
0: Hmm.
1: So, yeah, the argument's always been about whether the grid can actually, how much the grid can actually take of all this. You know, this idea that the entire grid could be panels and batteries.
0: Yeah.
1: At this stage, the grid's not able to do that, is it?
0: It is doing it. You've got anyone with a battery or with solar. I mean, I've had solar on my roof for years.
1: Mm.
0: And, I've noticed that I'm producing enough power from my rooftop, and I don't have a big solar system at all, but I'm producing enough to be able to last me through the day.
1: Mm.
0: But unfortunately, it's all going off. I'm paying up to, 93 cents or something a kilowatt hour to the power company, and they're rebating me about five cents. And so, you know, in that kind of situation, you look at it and you go, well, it stacks up to get a battery in that case, you know. And this is the way a lot of people are looking at it. And you know, the power companies have made a lot of money over a long period of time by doing this. And it's probably going to have to change their business practices to be able to keep up.
1: I was going to say, this is going to create a problem down the track, isn't it, on who maintains the grid? Because if they're not making any money out of selling electricity anymore,
0: you still have to pay for a grid connection, though.
1: That's true.
0: And, you know, the power companies don't support the grid. So the grid operator is a different company altogether.
1: Yeah, that's right.
0: And you pay for that access on your power bill. If you have a quick look at it, you're paying, your off-peak and all the rest of it, but there'll be a charge at the bottom, which is a set daily fee. I think it's a bit over $1 a day or something like that. It's under $2 a day. I know that much.
1: Mm.
0: So that's what you pay to be connected to the grid. There was a report last week, though, think, that suggested that anybody with a battery had to pay a $3,000 fee or something, which I don't think the energy minister was particularly happy about, because here he is trying to encourage people to have batteries. And clearly it's now starting to, you know, redistribute that that power storage over the course of the entire
1: day. I wonder how much the penetration of batteries could get to. I mean, obviously, you know, the increasing densification of Australian cities means people don't have freestanding houses in so much. There's a lot of apartments.
0: Yeah.
1: And panels and batteries don't really work in apartments.
0: No, they don't. That's a problem. And I have seen pilot programs, though, where you've got community batteries. It's worked in a couple of country towns, and it's possible that they could extend it to that kind of level, I guess, in the future. And this is the other problem too. If you're living in an apartment and you've got an electric vehicle, well, you need to have the infrastructure in place to be able to charge your car up. You know, clearly this is the way we're going at the moment.
1: Yeah, it is.
0: But, you know, look, I think given during the course of the last election where we had the opposition really pushing down that path of nuclear power and not believing the CSIRO's studies, where the CSIRO's essentially came out and said, look, you know, renewables are the cheapest form of generation. You just need to be able to, you know, firm up that energy. You need to be able to make sure you can store it and distribute it when you need it. So rather than just, you know, on when it's being produced, and that clearly is coming to pass. But it really was quite a nasty debate that we had during that course about what is the more expensive and, you know, what's the best way to go forward.
1: Renewables are cheapest. That's evident now, isn't it?
0: Well, you don't pay for the fuel, you know. And I mean, if you think about it, you know, coal is really stored solar energy. Yeah. So is oil. But, I mean, it just depends whether you want to, and it's which makes it renewable energy. It just means, do you want to wait around for a couple of million years while you put it underground and, you know, compress it and make sure it, and then, of course, it creates nasty chemicals in the air once you burn it and release that energy. So, you know.
1: Interesting. We are in the middle of a big, big revolution. All right. Ian, good to talk. Thank you.
0: Thanks, Phil.
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0: Jewel, and You Were Meant for Me. Jimmy likes it. Dad of three in Lane Cove. Good on you, Jimmy. All righty. Have you ever baked sourdough? Have you ever thought about it? Have you thought not on your Nelly? All right, Mara Rapani would like to change her mind, all right? So listen closely. Oh, by the way, the Dow Jones is up by over 1%, by the way. The stock market's just opened in New York. On news that it looks as though, there is some progress being made on peace talks with Iran, and the market's reacted accordingly.
1: Food.
0: Remember how during COVID everyone was very keen to give baking a go, with plenty trying their hand at baking the perfect sourdough. It became an obsession. It was interesting to see that when we had some time in our hands, our communities all over the world were expressing the deep satisfaction they got out of making sourdough bread in their own kitchens and tending to starter cultures as if they were newborn infants. It was all over social media as well. People were not only posting their creations, but quizzing more experienced bakers

their secrets. And Mara Rapani was no different. Mara's a cooking teacher and co-founder of the Village Dreaming Permaculture Farm and facilitator of the Auto Cooking School workshop. She was following a Facebook page dedicated to sourdough bakers, seeing the questions people were asking, she became increasingly curious about how you perfect sourdough baking. Because although it seems simple with very few ingredients, it's not that simple. The result of all her research is now a book, The Baker's Perfection.

0: about through serendipity. How did it all happen again?
1: Well, actually, just to say that I've been baking for almost 20 years. So sourdough baking's been in my life for a very, very long time, thanks to a dear friend.
0: Okay.
1: But the book was serendipity because I happened to attend a yoga class.
0: Any flour? It doesn't have any yeast in it. Well, it does have yeast in a way, doesn't it? It's a wild yeast, but and this is the starter culture. Now, to make sourdough, you need a starter and you need flour. Tell me about the starter. What is it?
1: Thank you. Yeah, the starter is just flour that you wet with water and allow it to ferment. And that's all it is. That's what's also really simple about it. I left out some flour outside by mistake because I was making a kind of a damper for another class I run, went back to it a week later and it had completely fermented. So making a starter is pretty simple. If you don't have time to make a starter, you can ask your local community. Social media is incredible like that because you just put a call out for something and 100 people will respond.
0: Sure. Okay. Let's say how we make one. How would we make one? How much flour do we need to make a starter?
1: Simply put, grab a jar, put a cup of flour in it of any choice.
0: A cup of flour. What, just plain flour?
1: Yes, you can choose plain flour or whole grain flour.
0: Do we need the strong flour, the baking flour or not?
1: It is ideal, yes. It is a great idea to have a strong bread baker's flour. I wouldn't let that stop you either as a beginning because you're learning, and so you can even just start with any. Basically, all flour will ferment.
0: Right.
1: So all flour is naturally coated in yeast and bacteria, and that yeast and bacteria, while the flour is dry, nothing, they can't do anything to the flour. But the moment you wet the flour, it starts to ferment the flour. In other words, it starts to break it down, digest it, and produce lactic acid, acetic acid, carbon dioxide, and a little bit of ethanol. And the carbon dioxide is the raising agent. It's the bit that makes the bread rise.
0: Okay, so we've got a cup of flour. How much water do we put in?
1: And a cup of water.
0: So one cup of flour, one cup of water. Do we put a lid on the jar or not?
1: Only to keep insects out because I'll be attracted to it after a couple of days. But otherwise, even though the anaerobic happens just by the fact that you submerged flour in water.
0: Okay. So how long do we leave it for?
1: And that's the bit that it varies according to how warm your house is because it is temperature dependent. If you're in Europe at -5 degrees and your house is cold, it'll take longer than if you're in Australia in a cool temperate climate or sort of a tropic climate. So if you're up north, it'll ferment very quickly. But it's always hard to say exactly how quickly. It could be 2 or 3 days, and for others it could be almost Actually, the fermentation happened fairly quickly. It's just hard to notice it. So it takes a little while for you to notice it's happened, and you need to feed it after about 24 hours.
0: Hang on. Feed it with what?
1: Feed it with more flour and more water.
0: Okay, but how do we know when it's ready?
1: Because it'll show you, it'll tell you, because there'll be all these bubbles through it. At first, it'll be really flat, nothing happening, and if you smell it, the moment you make it, take a smell, and you'll just it'll just smell like wet flour. But then after a couple of days, you'll start to notice it has a little bit of acidity, a little bit of fragrance, and then you discard some. How much? I'm going to say half an hour. Discard half. Fit it with half a cup of flour and half a cup of water because you can't keep doing 1-to-1 ratio, otherwise your jar will get too full. And then watch it as do that over several days until you start to see bubbles of air throughout the flour mix.
0: Right. And then it's ready to go, is it?
1: Then it's ready to go, yes.
0: Okay, so what do we do then? We mix that starter into flour and knead the loaf, do we?
1: Yes. Think of it now, that starter. Actually tend to call it, but that's another conversation, but then we use the word starter for now. But essentially, starter, think of it as commercial yeast. That's what it's like. It's just more complex. That just has more different yeasts in it.

0: and a greater amount of bacteria in it. While commercial yeast is only just one yeast species, but essentially you take some out, usually at 20% of the recipe. So the book is called The Baker's Percentage because you usually would start with an amount of flour that you want to work with. Let's say it's a kilo for to make math simple, a kilo of flour, to that you would add 20% leaven, which is 200 grams. So the baker's percentage states every other ingredient is a percentage of the total flour you're using.
1: Right.
0: If it's 20%, the amount of water you will add to your recipe is often 70%, and the amount of salt you would add to your bread recipe is almost always 2%. And that helps you to create your own recipes.
1: Okay, so then we knead this is important. We have to mix and knead the loaf, and then we have to wait for it to rise again, don't we?
0: Yes, love that. So, yeah, the first stage is mixing and so that those four separate ingredients, water, starter, salt, and flour, combine to make a dough. We often sit, walk away, do something else around the house or your office work, rest it, come back, then do a knead. Often you'll do two set kneads with a rest in between. Kneading is just stretching. You're just stretching the dough. And the more you stretch it, the more elastic it becomes and the more aerated your bread becomes. And then let it rest again to do a bulk fermentation, which simply means that you leave it to do its first ferment. That usually takes a minimum of 4 hours.
1: Okay. Then we divide what? Then we divide it up into a loaf or loaves,
0: Yes, that's right. So if you
1: and then we would do we then knead and rise again?
0: Well, we so after the bulk fermentation, yes, as you said, you divide it. If you're doing more than one loaf, you divide it into the amounts that you're doing, and then you shape it. So you shape it to a round boule or batard, or you put it at the tin shape. You're tightening up dough, shaping it to so that it can rise in the shape that you've given it, and you do what's called proof, which is a second ferment.
1: Right. And how long does that take?
0: And then that takes at least usually around 2 hours.
1: Okay.
0: So again, during that time you get on with life and do other things, and then you come back to it, and then you put the oven on and you bake. And it takes around 30 to 5 minutes.
1: Okay. And
0: So the one, yes, no,
1: I
0: go
1: mean,
0: ahead.
1: it sounds complicated. I mean, it sort of is a little bit complicated to get together, but in lots of ways, their steps are quite simple, aren't they?
0: They are. And I don't want to be obsessive about the fact that but I also want to just emphasize that once you get it, once you get what you're doing,
1: Yeah.
0: I'm inspired, and in my foreword, I thank my dear friend who's back in South Australia, who's a professional artist and exhibiting works and seeing works all around the world. And she got me into baking. She's been baking for longer than me, and she's running a very vibrant business. She's a mum, and but she's been baking all that time because once you understand what to do, it just fits in.
1: And the thing is, of course, that the result is, well, hopefully, well, almost always actually delicious, isn't it? I mean, there's something about sourdough bread that slightly tart, sour, yeasty kind of feel to it, which feels quite sustaining, doesn't it?
0: So yeah, that's the other lovely thing, actually, what you said, that tartness is a choice. So you can choose to have a bread that is sour, or you can actually choose to make sourdough bread that's not sour at all. And it's an important thing to note, so that anyone who doesn't like sourness can choose to make sourdough bread without the sourness. Because
1: How do you do that?
0: the way you manage the leaven, the way you feed, or sorry, the starter, we'll use the word starter for now for simplicity, but the way you feed it, how often you feed it, or whether you use the fridge to slow down fermentation. So essentially, the way you manage fermentation in the starter determines whether it's sour or not sour at all. And again, the book describes those different ways because I really wanted people to know that there are so many ways of managing your leaven. Often people are given the impression that they have to feed and discard every day, and I want to say, no, you absolutely don't need to do that. And if I thought I needed to do that, I wouldn't be baking still, because life would get, other parts of my life would get in the way of that.

0: It's have a go at it. It's it is very good fun. I've had a go at it and with some success too. Mara Rapani has been my guest, the creator of the Baker's Percentage. All right, it's worth a look. Mara, I hope it's inspired you to get going. Mara, good evening to you. Thanks for joining us.
1: Thank you for your time.
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0: Yes, I, Jeff and Led from Bankstown say, yeah, Phil, all very well. I believe it would be easier to go to the bakery, buy the sourdough bread from there. Yes. But I love your guest's enthusiasm, says Led, but still, I'll think I'll just go to the shop. Oh, well, that's true. You can always do that. But that's the thing about making it yourself, isn't it? Because when you make it yourself and at least it comes out even half right, you think, this is the greatest stuff I've ever eaten. Look at this. And then you do worse things like force it onto your friends as well. You have to be polite. Still, you can get a good result. You can get a pretty good result with sourdough. You try it. All right, we've got news coming up. And then guess what? We've got the Mighty Challenge. 1-300-800-222 is the number if you'd like to have a crack. All right, 25 questions in five categories. Some texts about rail and the Inland Rail thing and all of that. I'll tell you what, we'll do that in the last hour of the program, what should happen with the Inland Rail project and indeed other rail projects too. But the Mighty Challenge is next. 1-300-800-222. Grab a line. There are lines free. You might win tonight. You never know. Coming up.

0: ABC News with David Rollins. The Syrian government has told the ABC that the Australian government was the deciding factor in the departure of an ISIS-linked cohort of Australians. Nick Parmeter has more.
1: An official has told the ABC the Australian government was responsible for the nearly two-week delay of the group leaving Damascus for Australia. The group of four women and nine children who have links to the Islamic State group are expected to arrive in Australia on Thursday night. The AFP has warned that some of the women will be arrested after they return to the country. The ABC revealed the group left Syria's Al-Roj refugee camp in late April, but was stuck in limbo in the Syrian capital. The Syrian government official says the ball was entirely in the court of the Australians and that they had to wait until the Australian government had put procedures in place to receive the women.
0: US President Donald Trump says that if Iran agrees to the latest US peace proposal, the American-Israeli military campaign will end and the Strait of Hormuz will reopen. It comes as Pakistani mediators say significant progress has been made in recent days, as the BBC's Caroline Hawley explains.
2: Donald Trump said he was pausing Project Freedom at Pakistan's request, and because, in his words, great progress had been made towards a complete and final agreement with Iran. Shahbaz Sharif declared himself very hopeful that a deal could be reached. According to the news service Axios, the US is working towards a one-page memo of understanding that would officially end the war and kick off a period of detailed negotiations, which would cover the Strait of Hormuz, Iran's nuclear program, and the lifting of US sanctions.
0: Iranian state media is reporting that the regime is currently reviewing the proposal. Lebanon's national news agency says that six people are being killed in the latest wave of Israeli airstrikes on eastern and southern areas of the country. Despite a ceasefire that is still nominally in force, the Israeli military has continued to carry out attacks that it says are on Hezbollah targets. There have also been clashes between Israeli forces and Hezbollah members in the south. More than 2,500 Lebanese have been killed since the conflict broke out at the beginning of March. The operator of a Jewish aged care service in Victoria has told the Royal Commission on Anti-Semitism and Social Cohesion that it's having to divert money away from care in order to cover security expenses in response to growing threats. Gavin Coote reports.
3: Gail Smith is the chief executive of Jewish Care Victoria, which runs three residential aged care homes in Melbourne. She's told the Commission since the October 7 attack, the organisation has recorded a sharp rise in anti-Semitic incidents, including a bomb threat and abusive letters. Ms Smith says they're spending almost $2 million a year on security.
4: That would otherwise be using that money for service delivery purposes.
3: She told the inquiry multiple applications for government grants to cover security expenses have been unsuccessful.
0: Queensland's Deputy Premier has slammed the federal government's decision to pare back the Inland Rail project. Here's state political reporter Jack Mackay.
5: The major freight line was expected to run from Melbourne to Brisbane, but the Commonwealth has revealed it'll now only fund the project so it reaches the regional New South Wales town of Parkes. It means the rail line won't come to Queensland. Deputy Premier Jared Blay has labelled the move short-sighted.
6: This inland rail would have taken hundreds of thousands of trucks off the road. It would have backed our agriculture and horticultural sector.
5: The federal government says an independent assessment found the cost of delivering the project in full would have reached more than $45 billion.
0: A man has been jailed until at least 2040 for the murder of his mother, who he set on fire. Melinda Hayter reports, and a warning that this story contains details that may distress some listeners.
7: Supreme Court Justice Julia Lonergan sentenced Shannon James Doble to 22 years and 9 months imprisonment over the January 2024 attack that stemmed from a disagreement over a jerry can of fuel at Bribery in central New South Wales. Doble's mother, 65-year-old Neryl, received burns to 90% of her body and died in hospital the day after. Her home was also burnt down. Justice Lonergan described the act as vindictive, dangerous and callous. The 44-year-old has been in custody since his arrest and has been given a non-parole period of 16 years and 11 months. He'll be eligible for release in 2040.
0: ABC News.
8: Western Australia's weather, light showers along the south coast east of Albany and across the Eucla, southern goldfields and southern south interior. Chance of an early shower or thunderstorm over the far western Kimberley. Windy across the Kimberley, Pilbara, Gascoyne and interior. Possible morning fog over southern coastal districts. 11 degrees overnight before a sunny Thursday in Perth with a top of 23. Sunny conditions right through until next Tuesday. Friday's 24, Saturday 23, Sunday 24, Monday 26.
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Yes, well, hello and how are you? Philip Clark with you on ABC Radio. This is Night Live and we are right across the country. Good to be with you into the third hour of the program. 6 past midnight, it's 6 past 10 in WA. Hi, everyone. South Australia and the Northern Territory, 24 to midnight, right through the Pacific as well. It's 6 past 3 in Tonga and Samoa and 6 past 2 in Kiribati. Good to be with you, everyone. I hope you're going well. Transmission issues in Western Victoria and Portland from 1 a.m. to 5 a.m. You'll lose your FMs on 94.1, 96.9 just for maintenance and repair issues. So don't be alarmed if it disappears for that period of time from midnight to 5 a.m. in Wage and in WA. The AM and the FM signals are disappearing. But look, or they may be interrupted because of maintenance issues. But the alternatives are the TV Channel 25 and ABC Listen. And the Listen app, of course, is fantastic for picking up all our podcasts as well. Nick Bruning's up there. We'll put that terrific talk tonight about echidnas up there in our first hour as well. That will be up there a bit later too. So check that out. Issues of the day in the last hour of the program: the costs of the inland rail. The government says it would cost $45 billion. Can you believe this? To finish the thing, so they're not going to do it. Let's talk about the history of rail projects in Australia, and also as we head to cold and flu season, what's your favourite homemade cold remedy? Is it just lemon and honey, or is there something else? That works

0: This is because governments are cracking down on the on common herbal ingredients. I'll tell you some more about that in the last hour of the program. All right, is everybody set and ready? Because if you are, so am I. Yes, 25 questions in five categories. Okay, our categories are tonight. Category number one, crime books. Crime books. Category number two, born in 1946. Category number three, food and drink. Category number four, farm equipment. And category number five, health and fitness. Crime books, born in 1946, food and drink, farm equipment, health and fitness. Who is going to kick us off? Anne from Caulfield's first up tonight. Hello, Anne.
1: Hi, how are you going?
0: Welcome back. Yes, no, I'm going very well.
1: Good on you.
0: I have no doctor's certificate to prove that, but that's my assessment of the matter. What do you reckon? Crime books, born in 1946, food and drink, health and fitness, farm equipment.
1: I'll take health and fitness, and if I answer one question correctly, I'll give you a doctor's certificate to say you're fit.
0: Health and fitness. See, Anne, don't think me intrusive or asking personal questions or being rude here, Anne.
1: But
0: I'm not really thinking of you as a treadmill type, Anne. Or that may be wrong. Maybe you might say archly, well, that's not correct, Philip.
1: Well, you're more correct than I am.
0: Question number one, health and fitness. Which exercise program was launched in 2001 by Colombian dancer Beto Perez?
1: Would that be Zumba?
0: Correct. See how wrong I am.
1: Not very.
0: Zumba. Have you ever done a Zumba class, Anne?
1: No. Oh, actually, I did various dancing classes, but not Zumba.
0: Oh, okay. Yeah. It was very popular for a while. I think it might have faded away a bit. You know.
1: My husband's cousin goes and does Zumba every week, and she loves it.
0: Oh, okay.
1: She goes at the end of a long day. But she says it invigorates her.
0: It invigorates her?
1: Yeah, I mean, at the long end of a long day, I'm exhausted, but she goes and she's, you know, really, and she enjoys it. It sort of, I think invigorates is the word. Yeah.
0: Oh, okay. All righty. 1-300-800-222. Oh, by the way, some breaking news just through CNN. The founder of CNN, the media pioneer in the United States, Ted Turner has died. That news just through. There you go.
1: He was married to, he was married to somebody famous also.
0: I'm trying to remember.
1: I can't remember. I think a famous actress. I'm not sure.
0: Yeah.
1: Anyway.
0: Okay. Someone will know. But yes, Ted Turner of CNN, founder of CNN, has died. News through. Still no further news, by the way. We'll bring you some news if there is a breakthrough on the Iran war. There is a lot of suggestions that we are close. Heavens above, let's make it happen. Question number two, health and fitness, Anne, from... I've been proven badly wrong here.
1: No, not really. I think you're about to be proven very right.
0: Anne's other name is Jane Fonda, by the sound of it.
1: Oh, it is. Yeah, I thought Jane Fonda, yep.
0: Question number two. Body pump fitness. Originated in which country? Body pump.
1: I'm thinking maybe America. Maybe not, but I'll say America and good night.
0: No, not the United States.
1: I was right to say good night.
0: Someone said Jane Fonda was married to Ted Turner. Okay.
1: I think that's why I thought that's why you said Jane Fonda.
0: No, actually, I was only saying Jane Fonda because of Jane Fonda's exercise classes.
1: But I think she was, yeah.
0: Oh, how about that? Isn't that a serendipitous little association? Yes, Jane Fonda was married to Ted Turner. Thank you, Chris, in the Southern Waters. There you go.
1: Okay.
0: Alrighty. Thanks, Anne.
1: Okay, see you later.
0: See you. Bye. You've eliminated America. It's not America. Jake from Ballarat. Hello, Jake.
2: Hello.
0: Health and fitness. Body pump fitness originated in which country?
2: It's close to home. I think it's New Zealand.
0: Correct, it is. Yes.

0: go any further than that, more of my jokes will be inappropriate.
1: Question number three, health and fitness. But you don't have to stay there. You can move anywhere. Farm equipment, crime books, born in 1946, food and drink.
0: Look, Lucky Radio doesn't have a camera because health and fitness is not my strength. We'll move to crime novels.
1: Crime? No, I didn't say novels. I said crime books.
0: Crime books, sorry.
1: Well, they could be novels. I don't know. Question number three. Well, that's an interesting kind of distinction, though, isn't it, really? Is a true crime story? No, that's not a novel, so it's not true crime, but... Anyway, let's not go down there.
0: Will they be fiction or non-fiction?
1: Well, they're fiction or non-fiction. I suppose that's a good distinction. That's right. Question number three, crime books. Ian Rankin's Rebus novels are mainly set in which Scottish city?
0: Oh, Scottish city. I was hoping for a different question. Hang on. Scottish. Is Edinburgh Irish or Scottish? I'm going to go with Edinburgh. I think Scottish is Edinburgh.
1: Edinburgh is correct, yes. Edinburgh. Ian Rankin's Rebus novels are mainly set in which Scottish city? Edinburgh. Well, there's only really two Scottish cities, aren't there? It's Edinburgh and Glasgow.
0: I nearly said Belfast, and I'm like, oh, I can't remember where that's from.
1: Oh, okay. No, I think you're on the wrong side of the ditch there. Question number four. We're in crime books. Which police inspector made his debut in Ruth Rendell's 1964 novel From Dune with Death?
0: They're a wild guess. The only book that's coming to mind would be, something Wexford. Reginald Wexford?
1: No, not Reginald Wexford. Thank you, Jake. Tristan from Colac. Hi, Tristan.
2: Hi, how are you?
1: Not bad. Which police inspector made his debut in Ruth Rendell's 1964 novel From Dune with Death?
2: I'm not too sure. Sorry about that.
1: No worries. Gavin from Wanneroo. G'day, Gavin.
3: Hey there, Phil.
1: Hi, Gavin.
3: How you doing there?
1: Not bad. Question number four. Which police inspector made his debut in Ruth Rendell's 1964 novel From Dune with Death?
3: Oh, my God. That would be something out of my league. I can't even imagine anyone from Dune to Death. You know what I mean?
1: All right. Thanks, Gav. Anyway, lines are free, 1-300-800-222, if you would like to grab one. Paul from Kalgoorlie. G'day, Paul.
4: Oh, g'day. How you going?
1: Not bad.
4: Actually, before I answer this,
1: yeah.
4: I remember you saying last night that if you could do away with one rule from AFL, it would be the 50-metre penalty. And I was just reading the news feed this evening, and Gary Lyon, who's a well-known commentator, he said exactly the same thing.
1: Oh, did he? Well, he's a sensible bloke, Paul, obviously.
4: It is a bit severe, isn't it? I've always thought it's a bit severe.
1: Well, I just think it can be very severe, you know, particularly on smaller grounds. It's basically gifting the opposition a goal, you know.
4: I know, yeah. And, I mean, they imposed it for all these, you know, weird rules like...
1: Like really snippy things like you ran through the mark.
4: Well, yeah, and I mean, even if you're just running near the mark,
1: I know.
4: Then they impose it. And I mean, no one even understands the stand rule, and yet they impose it.
1: So. I know. It's a rule that no one understands, and all of a sudden, you know, whistle's blown and the bloke's kicking from the top of the goal square. Nah.
4: Oh, right. Yeah.
1: Nah.
4: Anyway.
1: Paul, question, you and I could talk all night. I'll get the next round. Okay. Question number four. We're in crime books. Which police inspector made his debut in Ruth Rendell's 1964 novel From Dune with Death?
4: Oh, Ruth Rendell, she's one of these prolific, English writers. Look, I think someone said Wexford, but I think it is Wexford. I don't know.
1: What's your answer?
4: Wexford?
1: Yes.

0: Wexford.
1: Inspector Wexford. That's it. That's what I want. Inspector Wexford. Yes, correct.
0: I mean, there's Morse and Vera and all of those other ones, but I think it was Wexford. Yeah.
1: Yeah. You want you wonder that there's enough crime to get for the more to go around with all of them are active, don't you, Paul?
0: Well, you wouldn't want to live in midsummer.
1: No, mid-summer, you would not. No, the chance of being murdered was pretty high.
0: Very high. Although a lovely place until you got knocked off.

0: Dundee and Perth. Well, that's true. Mm. Yeah, that's true.
1: Yeah, there are. And
0: I've been to all of those, and I don't think. Yeah. Well, they're not very big. Anyway,
1: I've been to Inverness, Glasgow, and Edinburgh, and right up the top as well. I went up to the Shetland Islands and Orkney Islands.
0: Oh, did you?
1: Orkneys, yeah.
0: Oh, gee, that's quite a trip.
1: It was a trip. Yeah, lovely places.
0: Yeah,
1: a bit mystical.
0: Nice. No, I've never been further north than Inverness.
1: Inverness is a special place.
0: It is quite a beautiful place, yeah. Well, beautiful, I don't know. It's a bit like all Scottish places, a bit stark, you know, severe. Scottish Presbyterianism, Paul.
1: Yes, but what a history.
0: Oh, yeah, that's true. The Scottish Enlightenment. Question number 5. We're in crime books. You can move.
1: No, stick there.
0: Crime books. Which English crime author created the detective and poet Adam Dalgliesh?
1: Oh, now I know Dalgliesh. Adam Dalgliesh. I think this is one of these questions that if I could ponder it for about 5 minutes, I'd probably work it out. Adam Dalgliesh, I know the name. I'm afraid my mind's not moving fast enough at the moment, Phil. I can't think of anyone, but let me see. See if I can come up with someone to knock them out. No, I'm afraid I've gone blank.
0: No worries. Thanks, Paul. Always good to chat. Thanks, mate. See you, man. Bye-bye. Right. Thank you. Someone's texted me saying, oh, goody, football talk back. No, don't worry. Don't worry. You don't have to switch off just yet. Tess from South Australia's got the right answer here. Good. Jane from Mount Gambier's got the right answer as well. What about Glenn from Penrith? Hello, Glenn.
2: How are you, buddy?
0: I am all right. Yeah.
2: That's the way. I've got friends in Scotland at the moment.
0: Have you?
2: Yeah, they've been there.
0: They're trying to get away. They've got a long way to get away from you, Glenn.
2: Yeah, they have, haven't they?
0: Yeah.
2: No, they're going on a... They're an elderly couple. Oh, they've gone on... they drove through Wales and right up through England and now into Scotland. An hour ago, they were at the Isle of Skye.
0: Oh, beautiful. Yeah.
2: Yeah. And then they're driving back down. They'll be back down in Southampton by next week. Then going on a 2-week boat.

0: English crime author created the detective and poet Adam Dalgliesh?
1: I have not got a clue, mate.
0: All right. That's fair enough.
1: Couldn't even tell you an author about a crime book.
0: Thanks, Glenn. See you, mate.
1: See you, buddy.
0: Bye. 1-300-800-222 is the number. Kim from Manham. Hello, Kim.
2: Good morning, Philip. Good morning.
0: Good morning. It's morning, yes.
2: It's hard to know which part of the day I'm in.
0: The voice of the Murray, Kim from Manham. Tell me, which English crime author created the detective and poet Adam Dalgliesh?
2: I was hoping you wouldn't come to me.
0: Mm.
2: What's her name? Lady who wrote crime novels. No, it's not coming to me.
0: No good.
2: Sorry, Philip.
0: Now, before you go, Kim,
2: yes?
0: We've had, there have been many requests for things for you to have a crack at, but Swing Low, Sweet Chariot's been one of them.
2: That's exactly the one I rang up, just spoke to David a little while ago.
0: Oh, good.
2: And he reminded me, he's got an amazing memory.
0: He does. you want to have a crack at it for us?
2: Yes, certainly.
0: Here we go.
2: Not right away.
0: No, that's all right. But would you do it next week for us?
2: Yes, certainly.
0: Okay.
2: Either tomorrow or the following week.
0: Oh, Thursday. Well, actually, we could do it tomorrow, couldn't we? Yeah. End of the week and all of that. Why not?
2: I'm busy all day, but I'll try and dig up music.
0: Okay. Well, it's up to you, Kim. If you would rather leave it a week, that's fine with us too. But
2: no, once it's in my memory, once I've remembered everything, it'll be all right.
0: Okay. Well, up to you, Kim. If you're ready to roll, you give us a bell, and the back deck of the paddle steamer is yours.
2: Oh, on the mighty Mississippi.
0: Exactly.
2: Or the mighty Murray.
0: The mighty Murray, that's right.
2: Yes.
0: Forget the Mississippi, that's right.
2: Right.
0: Righto, Kim.
2: Thank you, Phil. You're on.
0: We don't know the answer to this question, do we? All right, so, Kim, we're on. We'll talk again.
2: Shall do.
0: Thank
2: right.
0: you. Bye.
2: Bye, Phil.
0: 1-300-800-222. Yes, Talisker is a famous whiskey produced on the Isle of Skye. It's really delicious. Jane from Mount Gambier. Hello, Jane.
3: Hi, Phil.
0: Question number 5 we're up to here. Which English crime author created the detective and poet Adam Dalgliesh?
3: Yeah, I texted you through and it's P.D. James.
0: It is, yes. Baroness James. I think she is a Baroness, P.D. James.
3: Oh, is she? I think she's passed away.
0: She's no longer with us. No, that's true. But I think she was.
3: Shame.
0: I think she was a baroness. Yeah.
3: Oh well, there we go.
0: Alrighty. Someone said Talisker 57 degrees north is a rare treat if you have a friend. Oh, okay. They make a few of them. It's really delicious. Now, Jane, question number 6. Crime books is where we are. You can move if you like.
3: I'll stick with it. Thanks, Phil.
0: The story of history's most famous assassination is a non-fiction book about which ancient crime?
3: Oh, my goodness. I was hoping it'd be another English one.
0: The story of history's most famous assassination is a non-fiction book about which ancient crime?
3: History's most famous assassination. There's a lot. Look, this is a guess. Let's say the killing of Julius Caesar.
0: Correct, yes.
3: Oh, goodness.
0: The assassination of Julius Caesar. Very good. All right, question number 7. We're in crime books. One left here.
3: Oh, all right, let's try.
0: It's up to you. You don't have to.
3: I'll try it.
0: Here we go. Question number 7. The Mystery Writers of America Awards for the year's best mystery fiction are named after which 19th century American writer?
3: Oh, dear me. Oh, I should have rung earlier and got the English ones, but American.

0: I'm not sure whether he was American or not, but I'll try Edgar Allan Poe.
1: Correct. Very good. How about that?
2: Prophet, said I, thing of evil, prophet still, if bird or devil, by that heaven that bends above us, by that God we both adore. Tell this soul with sorrow laden if within the distant Aden it shall clasp a sainted maiden whom the angels name Lenore. Clasp a rare and radiant maiden whom the angels name Lenore, quoth the raven. Nevermore.
1: Yes.
0: Yeah, because I thought, you know, ravens are English, and was he English or not? Anyway, lucky guess.
1: There we go. Question number 8. Lynn, the

0: Righto, Jane. Thank you. See you later. No, not a Big Mac. Warren from Perran in Victoria. Hello.
1: G'day. How are you?
0: Very good. Very well. Question number 8. We're in a category called food and drink. According to taste.com.au, what's the best-selling McDonald's burger in Australia?
1: Would it be a cheeseburger?
0: It is a cheeseburger, yes.
1: My go-to. I go there anyway.
0: It's the simplest thing, isn't it, the cheeseburger? Mm. Yeah. It's what it looks like. It's what you get. All right, question number 9. We're in food and drink. You don't have to stay there. You can move to farm equipment, health and fitness, born in 1946, if you like.
1: Born in 1946. Look, that's going to be a stretch. I think I might stick with this category.
0: Food and drink?
1: Yeah.
0: Question number 9. Food and drink. Arroz is the Spanish word for which food?
1: Arroz. Look, I've not heard of this, so it's all about taking a guess. Spanish food, arroz. Oh, God. Look, some kind of rice-based. No, that would be a paella. Look, I'm going to have to bomb out.
0: All right. Thank you, Warren. Thank you anyway. Trev from Surfers Paradise. Hello, Trev.
2: Hello, Philip.
0: Food and drink. Arroz is the Spanish word for which food?
2: I don't know. Can I have a guess and say bread?
0: Not bread. Knocks one out, though. Yeah, it's not bread. Lines are free. 1-300-800-222 is the number. Di from Mandurah has got the right answer. Craig from Dudley Park, correct. Errol from Anglesey. Hello, Errol.
3: Howdy.
0: Question number 9, Errol, food and drink. Arroz is the Spanish word for which food?
3: Well, I'm not a super guesser like coming up with Julius Caesar and Edgar Allan Poe. It's fantastic that I've ever heard of. Have you ever heard anything like it before?
0: Jane from Mount Gambier is pretty good. She's pretty good at this.
3: That's outrageous. Arroz, is it beef?
0: Not beef, no. Sorry, Errol, see ya. It's not, it's not beef. Susie's got the right answer. Lynn, the Queenslander, correct. Paul from North Fitzroy, also correct. Annette in Perth is correct as well. Neil in Perth. Hi, Neil.
4: Hi, how are you, dear Phil?
0: Pretty good. Arroz is the Spanish word for which food?
4: For rice,
0: yes. Arroz. Actually, I suppose if it's in Spain, do they say arroz? Arroz?
4: Arroz. Maybe a CH. It's the only thing I do a big thing each year. I do a big paella at Easter. It's my one thing, so I've got the one down back.
0: Ella and a few others, by the way, are asking on another matter, why was Inspector Wexford wrong, Inspector Wexford right? Look, it was just a judgment I was making about how the answers were derived. Ella, that's all. I may be wrong, but that's what my judgment was. 1-300-800-222 is the number. Brownie from Darwin and Alex are listening in from 200 miles out to sea and saying rice. Good on you. All righty, we're up to question number 10. We're in food and drink. But you don't have to stay there. You can move. You can move anywhere else.
4: No, let's keep going there.
0: Okay. Food and drink. Question number 10. What drink was so popular in 1800s Paris that 5 o'clock was commonly known as green hour?
4: Oh, that would be the green fairy. Where's my brain's trust when I need her? What's the drink? Moulin Rouge, the absinthe.
0: That's it. Yes, correct. Absinthe
4: without the brain trust.

0: Absolutely. Oh, I would have ruled you out if you'd had the brains trust.
1: Okay. Cool.
0: Oh, you wouldn't. You can't do that, Neil. Righto. Question number 11. We're in food and drink, if you like.
1: Mm-hmm. Let's keep going.
0: Liberica, Robusta, and Arabica are all types of what?
1: Coffee bean.
0: Correct. Yes, they're all types of coffee bean. All right. One left in food and drink, if you like.
1: Yeah, no, let's finish it off.
0: A popular foodstuff in Scandinavian countries, which fish are known as silver of the sea?
1: That would be probably herring.
0: Correct, yes. Herrings are known as silver of the sea. I think that's what they make those roll mop things of, isn't it?
1: Yeah, and my daughter just bought a packet the other day, and I was like, I'm not sure, I'm not good enough.
0: Yeah, I know. I agree. I think an acquired taste, exactly.
1: Yeah, no. Well, she acquired them in the car when I was driving.
0: Oh, even worse.
1: Oh no,
0: even worse.
1: So weird. So wrong.
0: Well, eating in the car generally, Neil, is, you know, I mean, there's a general prohibition on it, I reckon. And eating something like roll mops in the car, that's not. That is open the door and get out.
1: Well, I did say that. Roll them up to the passenger seat. It's a bit smelly, not good.
0: No, a bit smelly. No, that is that. And also, how are you going to get the smell out of the car, Neil?
1: Yeah, no, it went eventually. But yeah, I'm with you.
0: Oh, no, that's no good at all. No.
1: Okay.
0: Any types of Asian takeaway? No. Trying to think of anything. Actually, even fish and chips in the car. No.
1: Oh, I don't know. It's not bad, though, is it?
0: Yeah, no. I'm not saying it's
1: malt vinegar.
0: No, I'm not saying it's bad to eat, but I mean, if you eat a freshly, I open the fresh packet of fish and chips in the car, the smell never goes away.
1: It does hang on, doesn't it?
0: That is
1: an issue. No, fair call. Fair
0: fish
1: call.
0: Sauce. Anything with fish sauce.
1: Oh.
0: No.
1: Oh, dear me. Okay.
0: Sardines, mules, and herring are all the same fish. I don't think that's right. I don't think a herring and a sardine is it?
1: No, a muley is a pilchard.
0: Yeah, and that's right. And that's not all the same. Sardines and muleys and herrings aren't all the same fish, are they? Someone said.
1: No. I don't believe that. Well, not species wise, absolutely.
0: No, I agree. Ingrid from Orlando says, stop, this fish story is bound to end badly. No. All righty. Okay, we've turned the corner. Question 13. We've got no more food and drink. So we've got farm equipment, health and fitness, born in 1946.
1: Oh, Jesus. Okay. Look, I'm a history tragic, so World War II stuff, so maybe post-war. Oh gosh, but I'm not that old. Let's go born in 1946. Let's have a go.
0: Born in 1946. You've had how many? What did you start with? The rice one.
1: Yeah.
0: 1, 2, 3, 4. Okay. Nice work. Question 13. Born in 1946. Name any of the three US presidents who were born in 1946.
1: Oh, Jesus.
0: Neil, do I hear the brains trust? We can't have that.
1: No brains trust.
0: Sorry, Neil. We can't. So I'm really sorry, but we can't do a brains trust. This is a very common rule on the Mighty Challenge. Tom from Middlesea. Hello, Tom. G'day,
2: hey,
0: Tom.
2: First time. Hello, Phil. Long time listener, first time caller. Mate.
0: Oh, Tom, very well. A big welcome to you. Welcome to the online live nightlife family. Good on you.
2: Thanks, mate.
0: Now, question 13. Born in 1946. Name any of the three US presidents who were born in 1946.
2: All right, I'll give you a very confident but unconfident Bill Clinton.
0: Correct. Yeah, I wanted any of them. You could also have named George W. You could also have named the orange one as well, because he was born on this day in 1946.
2: God, he looks good for his age.

0: doesn't he?
1: He does.
2: My fellow citizens, at this last presidential inauguration of the 20th century, let us lift our eyes toward the challenges that await us in the next century. The demands of our time are great, and they are different. Let us shape the hope of this day into the noblest chapter in our history. Yes, let us build our bridge.
1: Yeah, there you go. Bill Clinton, a very successful U.S. president in many ways. He just shouldn't have stared down the camera and said, "I did not have sex with that woman, Tom."
0: Even though he may have.

0: first rule of presidency and prime ministership, deny, deny, deny.
1: Deny, deny, deny, yes. Until you're caught red-handed.
0: And then you deny it.
1: Then you deny it, seek a pardon and get out of there as fast as you can.
0: You will never make it as a president, mate.
1: Ingrid from Orlando says, I didn't really envisage the Don back then. Oh, okay. Yeah. Yes, the orange one himself was born in 1946. Tony from Melville says, Phil, sardines and herrings are indeed related. They are both part of the Clupedii family. Okay. We don't want to get all technical on this. Chris in the Nightwatch says, the Z in Arroz is pronounced S as in the word boss. Arroz. Oh, okay. Thank you. All right, question number 14, Tom, staying born in 1946.
0: What are the options again, please, Phil?
1: We've got born in 1946, farm equipment or health and fitness.
0: Well, let's go farm equipment.
1: Farm equipment it is. Question number 14. In his guise as the Grim Reaper, Death is traditionally depicted holding a farm tool. Which one?
0: I don't know if I'm pronouncing this right, but scythe.
1: Yes, a scythe.
0: Yeah.
1: That one, yeah. A scythe, that's right. Death is traditionally depicted holding a scythe. Ben from Sale says, no, they're not all the same fish. They're related school fish, yes, but definitely not the same. Tell them, stick that in your crab pot. Thank you, Ben. Question number 15, farm equipment. In Ireland, the Big Dipper constellation is known by the name of which piece of basic farming equipment?
0: The Big Dipper what, Phil?
1: In Ireland, the Big Dipper constellation is known by the name of which piece of basic farming equipment?
0: Well, but, Jazz, this has to be a shovel now.
1: No, it's not a shovel. Sorry, Tom. Thank you. That wasn't too bad. Give us a call again. See you later. Bye-bye. Tom, a first-timer. Ian is in Dover in Tassie. G'day, Ian.
2: Good morning.
1: Singular event today was, Ian, what?
2: The most singular event today? Confusing the person on the phone who came from Belgium as the person who came from Canada.
1: Oh, okay, that's a pretty basic error.
2: That was a pretty basic error. It was a funny conversation. I'll get to put a body to the voice next week.
1: Okay. Oh, they're coming out, are they? Okay.
2: Yeah, someone's going to come down and check my dog handling abilities.
1: Oh, really? Okay.
2: So you've got a guide dog, they check you out every 6 months.
1: Is that right?
2: Yeah, see if you're doing things proper.
1: Oh, what do they mean by that? Like you're feeding the dog properly and so on?
2: No, just in your handling and your orientation, how you're working with the animal.
1: Isn't that interesting? All right. So you're like, it's like a performance review for you, Ian.
2: Yeah.
1: Okay.
2: The dogs have certain characteristics, trained in a specific certain way.
1: Yeah.
2: And so you can't start varying it. You get a confused dog and you start, putting yourself and the dog at maybe a bit of risk.
1: Oh, okay.
2: And electric motor cars are a real modern nuisance.
1: Why? Oh, what you mean because dogs are trained on combustion engines?
2: Yeah.
1: Oh, that's interesting.
2: Well, humans are trained on combustion engines. Humans nearly get cleaned up by them as well.
1: Yeah, that's true. Because they don't make a noise, yeah.
2: Yeah, they just sneak up on you in the car park.
1: Yeah, that's no good if you're a blind person, is it? That's really no, yeah, no.
2: Oh, it's no good if you're a sighted person. They're still sneaking up on you.
1: Yeah.
2: Even if you can see, you still can't hear them.
1: Yeah. I suppose that, actually the guide dog's even more important in that. So if you're in the supermarket car park, yeah, you can get cleaned up by those things, can't you? They're backing out, you don't hear, because they don't make any noise at all.
2: Yeah. Mm. They've changed the training to accommodate for that sort of thing.
1: Okay.
2: So that the dogs are picking up the movement and the change of location and things like that.
1: Yeah.
2: But yeah, even for sighted people without a dog, electric cars can be a little bit of a surprise sometimes.
1: Wow.

0: That's very interesting.
1: I'll meet the Belgian person next week, and she will assess my ability.
0: Okay, well, good luck, Ian.
1: If I fail, I don't know what's going
0: to
1: happen.
0: I was going to say, does the dog go into the back of the van and goodbye?
1: No, I think it rarely happens.
0: Okay.
1: Mistreatment would be the only situation where that would occur.
0: You have to take your shirt off and take the traditional 50 lashes, which is, you know, what your forebears used to do, Ian.
1: We're getting snow down to 500 metres tomorrow, so I think I'll be leaving the shirt on if that occurs.
0: Question 15. We're in farm equipment. In Ireland, the Big Dipper constellation is known by the name of which piece of basic farming equipment?
1: A sickle?
0: Not a sickle. No.
1: Good night, Phil.
0: Good night. Thanks, Ian. Good luck. No, not a sickle. Tom from Hawthorne. Tom from Hawthorne. Hi, Tom.
2: Good evening, Phil.
0: In Ireland, the Big Dipper constellation is known by the name of which piece of basic farming equipment?
2: Farming equipment, Ireland.
0: In Ireland, the Big Dipper constellation. The Big Dipper constellation is known by the name of which piece of basic farming equipment?
2: If it's basic, it's got to be a mower.
0: No, not a mower. Sorry, not a mower. My texter says, surely if Ian fails the dog handling test, they will give him a self-driving electric car. Yes. Yes, there you go. Rosa down in the corner's got the right answer here. What about Michael in the rumour? Hello, Michael.
3: G'day, how are you going?
0: Pretty good. In Ireland, the Big Dipper constellation is known by the name of which piece of basic farming equipment?
3: Well, I think it's either the tractor or the plough, so I'd go the plough.
0: Correct, it is. It's the plough. Yeah, it's the Big Dipper constellation is known as the plough. All right, question 16, 10 to go. We're in farm equipment. You can stay or move, if you like, to health and fitness. Born in 1946.
3: I like the history, so I'll try 1946.
0: 1946. Question number 16. Which country singer and philanthropist was born on the 19th of January, 1946, in Pittman Center, Tennessee?
3: Dolly Parton.
0: Of course.

0: Thanks for the text, by the way. A lot of texts are saying their electric cars do emit some sound when at low speeds. Okay. Michael?
1: Yes.
0: Question 17, born in 1946.
1: Yeah.
0: Alongside John Voight and Mel Gibson, which Oscar-nominated action star is currently serving as one of Donald Trump's special ambassadors to Hollywood?
1: Actually, I kind of know that. The wrestler. Is it the wrestler? Hulk Hogan?
0: Not Hulk Hogan. I know why. Thank you, Michael. I know why you're saying that. Yes, I know, but it's not Hulk Hogan. Cameron from Venice Bay. G'day, Cameron.
2: Hey, how are you going?
0: Pretty good. Born in 1946. Alongside John Voight and Mel Gibson, which Oscar-nominated action star is currently serving as one of Donald Trump's special ambassadors to Hollywood?
2: I have absolutely no idea. Ambassador to Hollywood. Oscar nominated, not winner.

0: No good?
1: Nah.
0: No, all right, mate. Thank you. One of my texters says, are you telling me that Dolly Parton is 80? She doesn't look it. I know she doesn't look it, but she is. I know. She's been around forever. Good on her. I know she doesn't look 80. But she was born in 1946 on the 19th of January in Pittman Center, Tennessee, which does make her 80. Yeah. All righty. Let's go. Sorry, Jim in Banksia Park. Sorry, Jim, we got you there. Hello.
2: Bill, how are you?
0: Pretty good. Born in 1946, alongside John Voight and Mel Gibson, which Oscar-nominated action star is currently serving as one of Donald Trump's special ambassadors to Hollywood?
2: It's going to be a guess. He's got to be 79 or 80. Sylvester Stallone.
0: Correct. Maybe? Yes. Sly Stallone is one of the Orange Man's special ambassadors to Hollywood. All right. Question number 18. We're in born in 1946. Up to you, but you can move if you like. We've got other categories you could go to, including health and fitness and farm equipment. Up to you.
2: Can we try health and fitness, please?
0: Health and fitness. Someone said Hulk Hogan might struggle to be an ambassador because he's dead. Oh, okay. Mike from Albany, yes. Hulk Hogan died recently. Okay. All right, health and fitness. Question number 18. In fitness, Jim, what does the acronym HIIT stand for?
2: HIIT. That's a very good question, Phil. I'm not repetitions. No.
0: You got me. All right, mate. Thank you anyway. Jai from Forbes on the road. G'day, Jai.
3: G'day. Hello.
0: Pretty good. In fitness, what does the acronym HIIT stand for?
3: HIIT.
0: Nah,
3: mate, you're right.
0: No good. All righty. Chris in the Southern Waters says, yes, Hulk Hogan went to the great wrestling arena in the sky last year, July 24, 2025. There you are. Keith from Busselton. Hello, Keith.
4: Hi, Philip.
0: Yeah, question 18. We're in health and fitness. In fitness, what does the acronym HIIT stand for?
4: Oh, look, I'll just have a guess. I'll say white weight.
0: No. Not gonna work, Keith. Sorry, that's not gonna work. Nope. Sam from Harvey. G'day, Sam.
5: Morning, Philip. How are you?
0: Morning, Sam. Very well. We're in health and fitness. In fitness, what does the acronym HIIT stand for?
5: No, I'll pass it on. I wouldn't have a clue. But look.
0: Thanks, Sam. No worries. Cameron from South Perth. Hi, Cameron.
6: How are you, Philip?
0: Very well.
6: I've just got one word to say to you, and that's good night.
0: Good night. See you, Cameron. See you later. George from Melville. Hi, George.
7: I feel I've got a joke for you.
0: Yeah.
7: What's the scariest plant in the whole wide world?
0: The scariest plant?
7: In the whole world, yeah, scariest plant, yeah.
0: Mm. You better hit.
7: Bamboo. Yeah?
0: Yeah, I get it. Thank you.
7: I'm going to have a crack at this exercise one.
0: In fitness, what does the acronym HIIT stand for?
7: Health in interval training?
0: No, that's not correct. No. Tracy from Mooney Ponds. Hi, Tracy.
8: Oh, hi, Phil. I'm thinking high intensity training, but I'm not sure what the other I, whether it'd be either impact or intermittent. intermittent.
0: No, not correct. Sorry, Tracy. Not correct. Ray from Yarunga. Hello, Ray.
9: Hi, Phil.
0: In fitness, what does the acronym HIIT stand for?
9: In a high intensity. Don't know.
0: Okay, all right, we'll move on. Thank you.

0: thank you guys who are listening far out to sea. Brownie from Darwin and Alex have the right answer here. What about Peter from Thrill? G'day, Peter.
1: I have no idea.
0: No good.
1: Totally enjoying the show, and I'll say good night.
0: Good night. Thank you. Yeah, Barrington says, by the way, yes, EVs do have mandated noise. They produce a synthetic hum or buzzing noise at speeds below approximately 30 k's to alert pedestrians. Okay. I don't think I've ever heard it. Have you in car parks? I don't think I've ever heard that. Do you think people can turn it off? Kate from Stonelands, that's very funny, but it's not right. Danny from Bellingen. G'day, Danny.
2: Yes.
0: Question 18. In fitness, what does the acronym HIIT stand for?
2: I think it stands for High Intensity Interval Training.
0: Correct. That's right. Yes, High Intensity Interval Training.
2: Interval training, yes.
0: Yeah. All right, question number 19. We're in health and fitness, or you could move to farm equipment or born in 1946.
2: Farm equipment.
0: Farm equipment it is. The flag of Mozambique features an AK-47 crossed with which handheld farming tool?
2: An AK-47, I think,
0: All right, Danny, sorry. Peter from High Wycombe. G'day, Peter.
3: Hi.
0: Hello. Question number 19. The flag of Mozambique features an AK-47 crossed with which handheld farming tool?
3: Handheld farming tool.
0: We're in a category called farm equipment.
3: Mm. Yeah, I was going to say scythe, but we've already had scythe before.
0: We've had a scythe.
3: Yeah, I know.
0: We've had a scythe and we've had a plough.
3: I couldn't imagine a plough being held there.
0: A national flag with an AK-47 on it. I don't know what that says, but anyway.
3: Yeah, that's pretty crazy, isn't it?
0: Yeah.
3: No, I don't think I'm going to have it, Phil.
0: Good. Okie doke. I wonder who knows the answer here. Pandora from Sapphire Beach. G'day, Pandora.
4: Hey, Phil. How are you going this evening?
0: Pretty good. Question number 19. The flag of Mozambique features an AK-47 crossed with which handheld farming tool?
4: Well, we've gone through size and all that. A hoe?
0: A hoe is correct, yes. Technically a mattock, I suppose. All righty.
4: Oh, okay. I'm so sorry. I'm not that equipped with my gardening and AK-47s combined.
0: My texter says you can't turn the sound off in those EVs, but Teslas are almost impossible to hear. Yeah, I've got a mate who's got a Tesla. I've stood beside him while he backed out of the car park. He didn't make a noise.
4: Oh, they're freaky.
0: I don't think that's right. I mean, they might be designed to, but I must say, I don't think I've ever heard it.
4: I think they should make them with a program that actually makes them make some noise so that you are aware
0: listeners say they do have this, but anyway. Question number 20. We're in farm equipment. You can have health and fitness or born in 1946.
4: Oh, all of them sound not fabulous, but I'll go with farm equipment.
0: Farm equipment. Because of their long tails, sharks of the genus Alopias are named after which piece of farming equipment?
4: I sort of half want to say whip.
0: No, not whip.
4: So I'm saying it, yep.
0: Not a whip. It's not a piece of farming equipment, really, and it's also not the right answer. Tara's on the road. G'day, Tara.
5: G'day, Phil. How are you, mate?
0: Pretty good. Up to question 20 here. Nearly home, because of their long tails, sharks of the genus Alopias are named after which piece of farming equipment?
5: Right. Long tail.
0: Because of their long tails.
5: Farming equipment. We've had hay, we've had scythe.
6: At the roundabout, take a second exit to A1.
5: Long tail. I'm sort of coming up a bit of a blank on that, I think.

0: No worries, Tara. No worries, Tara.
1: Yeah, I can't think of anything, to be honest.
0: That's all right. We can have a think through the news as well. We'll leave it there. We're up to question 20. We'll ask this question again and take some answers straight after the latest ABC News.

0: ABC News with David Rowlands. A group of Australian women and children with links to ISIS are flying to Australia from Syria nearly 2 weeks after leaving a refugee camp. Nick Parmeter has the latest.
1: A Syrian government official has told the ABC the Australian government had the ultimate authority and the delay was due to it needing to put procedures in place to receive the women. The Australian government earlier said they'd been notified on Wednesday morning that the group booked tickets for flights. They're expected to arrive on Thursday after flying via Qatar. The ABC last month revealed the group of four women and nine children who have links to the Islamic State group left Syria's Al-Roj refugee camp but were stuck in limbo in the Syrian capital, Damascus.
0: Defence Minister Richard Marles says it remains unclear what role Australia could have in helping to reopen the Strait of Hormuz. US President Donald Trump's so-called Project Freedom was announced earlier this week to help guide vessels from countries not involved in the war through the vital waterway, which has effectively been closed since the conflict began. However, Trump announced that the project would be paused in order to try and get a peace deal signed with Iran. Mr. Marles says Australia continues to participate in discussions about the Strait with friends and allies.
2: We are engaging in planning conversations with the United States, with the UK, with France. All of it is really contingent on what circumstances allow in the future, and it doesn't serve to kind of speculate what we may or may not contribute.
0: Australia will provide $30 million to help Fiji deal with rising fuel costs. Here's Foreign Affairs reporter Stephen Jedgetts.
3: Pacific nations haven't yet been hit with major fuel shortages, but the Middle East crisis has still forced up oil costs, putting a strain on government budgets across the region. The Foreign Minister, Penny Wong, is visiting Fiji, where she's announced $30 million in budget support to help the Pacific nation deal with the impact.
4: We understand the extent to which this is being felt as price shock in Fiji.
3: Australia and Fiji have also backed a move to trigger an emergency support mechanism, which can be used to help the Pacific marshal a collective response to supply shocks caused by the war in the Middle East.
0: The head of Aboriginal organisation SNAKE has called for an urgent review of how confidential information about Kumanjai Little Baby was leaked to the media. NT Child Protection Minister Robin Kale confirmed three department staff had been stood down in relation to the case but could not legally disclose their involvement. SNAKE CEO Catherine Little says anonymous leaks to the Australian newspaper were extremely irresponsible.
5: It is really, really not okay to be sharing that information publicly at a time when a family is broken, when a family is grieving, and in a way that potentially puts that young mum and her young son at risk.
0: There is no suggestion of wrongdoing on the part of the five-year-old's family. A man who's pleaded not guilty to killing Labor identity Tim Picton in Perth has been given a suspended prison sentence for an earlier separate assault. David Webber has the details.
6: Brodie Jake Dewar had pleaded guilty to assaulting a man in Kalamunda shortly after midnight on Christmas Day. The assault occurred days before the 20-year-old allegedly struck Tim Picton in Northbridge, causing him to fall to the ground. He later died in hospital. Dewar has pleaded not guilty to manslaughter. Police had discovered a video on Dewar's phone, which showed a man on the ground in Kalamunda. Armidale Magistrates Court heard the victim was unconscious for nearly 4.5 minutes. The court was told Dewar had spent 47 days in prison for the Kalamunda incident. The magistrate sentenced him to 6 months and 1 day, but the term was suspended for 9 months.
0: Ted Turner, an American entrepreneur and media mogul who founded CNN, has died aged 87. Founded in 1980 as the world's first 24-hour all-news channel, CNN has gone on to become one of the world's largest media organisations. Turner owned professional sports teams and

0: Atlanta, defended the America's Cup in yachting in 1977, and donated hundreds of millions of dollars to United Nations charities. In his later years, he suffered from Lewy body dementia. And homicide squad detectives are investigating after a man was found dead in a parked car in Melbourne's southeast. The man's body was found in a car on Walter Street in Noble Park just before 3 o'clock on Wednesday afternoon. He is yet to be identified, and police are treating the death as suspicious.
1: Western Australia's weather, light showers along the south coast east of Albany and across the Eucla, southern goldfields and southern south interior. Chance of an early shower or thunderstorm over the far western Kimberley. Windy across the Kimberley, Pilbara, Gascoyne and interior. Possible morning fog over southern coastal districts. 11 degrees overnight before a sunny Thursday in Perth with a top of 23. Sunny conditions right through until next Tuesday. Friday's 24, Saturday 23, Sunday 24, Monday 26.
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0: Yes, well, hello and how are you? Philip Clark with you on ABC Radio. This is Nightlife and we are into the last hour of the program. 6 past 11 in WA. Hi, South Australia and the Northern Territory. Hello to everyone, 24 to 1 and through the Pacific as well. From now to 5 a.m, by the way, in Western Victoria and Portland, you may have some interruptions to your FM signals. 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All right. Alternatives are the TV channel 25 and also ABC Listen. Coming up, we've got to clean up the muddy challenge, and then issues of the day. I wonder what you make of the cancellation of the Inland Railway project. Well, it's not completely cancelled, I guess, but it goes to parks and stops pretty much. Does it join a litany of other railway projects that Australia doesn't seem to be able to get off the ground, or do you think it was always a massive indulgence anyway? You might give us have some thoughts about that. And also, as we headed to cold and flu season, what's your tried and trusted cold and flu remedy? 1-300-800-222 is the number. All right, we have a little thing to attend to before we get into our issues of the day.
1: The Mighty Challenge.
0: Yes, where we were up to question number 20. And wondering, because of their long tails, sharks of the genus Alopius are named after which piece of farming equipment? Marie in Naruma. Hello, Marie. Hello. Hello, Marie.
2: Oh, hello.
0: Hello.
2: Hello, sorry, I had my volume down. I'm like, where's the radio gone? Okay, did he answer the question? Because I heard it, but...
0: what's the answer? Because of their long tails, sharks of the genus Alopius are named after which piece of farming equipment?
2: Right, well, you said long-tailed, so my guess is wrong. My guess was a sawtooth.
0: Not a sawtooth, no. Sorry, Marie, no, that's not correct. Paul's on the road. G'day, Paul.
3: Howdy, Phil.
0: What do you reckon?
3: I don't know. I'll just go with a hammerhead.
0: Not a hammerhead, no. We're in a category called farm equipment. Leck from Burrow. Hi, Leck.
4: Hello, Philip.
0: Question number 20. Farm equipment, because of their long tails, sharks of the genus Alopius are named after which piece of farming equipment?
4: Well, Philip, I'm going to go completely off topic for just 2 seconds before I get the answer completely wrong, if that's okay.
0: Mm-hmm.
4: So, Swatni Kun Philip, Burr from Burra, it's about 4 degrees here, which is...
0: That's cool.
4: Very chilly. I've got my electric blanket on. I wanted to give some insight into some topics that I

0: wrote down, I'm sorry, I wrote down notes. So with Thai, with rice, there was some people speaking about rice earlier. Yeah. There was an answer. So in Thai, to eat a meal is gin khao, but the same word for khao is rice.
1: There you go.
0: And herrings. I took a 40-kilometre trip to Clare today and bought frozen Scottish kippers from the supermarket. And
1: they're pretty disgusting.
0: I never was talking about it, but and herring salad or the roll mops to turn into herring. Oh Lord, sorry, Phil, I fell half asleep. I should have.
1: What's the Thai word for chili, Lick?
0: Prick.
1: Prick. Yes.
0: You made me say that. Oh, well, you have prick chi fa and pricky noo. And Thai prick, which is peppercorns as well.
1: Hey, now, Lek, all this is all very well.
0: But I'm not going to get it. I'm going to go now.
1: All right. See you later. Bye. Thank you. Quite sure what all that was about. Joe from Mount Dandenong. Hello, Joe.
2: Hello, Phil. It's a bit cool up here. We're hoping for snow tonight.
1: Oh, really? Yeah. Well, you're in the Dandenong. Okay, Mount Dandenong, yeah.
2: Yep.
1: Oh, you probably will get a bit of snow. But yeah. Tell me, because of their long tails, do sharks of the genus Alopius are named after which piece of farming equipment?
2: Well, whip was no good, so what else is that sort of thing? Something just thinking flail, and that's a bit of an old toy. How about thresher?
1: A what?
2: Thresher, as correct. In threshing machine.
1: Correct, yes, a thresher. That is correct, a thresher shark.
2: The modern form of the flail they used to use.
1: Yeah. Your phone sounds a bit dodgy up there. Now, Danny, not getting your connection there, Joe. Uh-huh. Question number 21. Yep. We're in farm equipment. One left, if you like.
2: Stick with farming, please.
1: Which piece of agricultural equipment takes its name from a Latin word meaning to pull?
2: To pull. Tractor.
1: Correct. Tractor. Yeah. All right, we've only got four left. We've got three in health and fitness. No, hang on. We've got, where are we? Two in health and fitness, and we've got two in 1946, so four left.
2: Let's let the unfit person go for health and fitness.
1: Please. Health and fitness, why not? Question number 22. Contrology was the original name for which popular exercise system?
2: Contrology.
1: Was the original name.
2: It's not EMS, electromuscular stimulation, is it?
1: No, it's not. Sorry, okay. Joe, thank you. No, it's not. That Patrick in Devonport. Hello, Patrick.
3: Hi, Phil. How are you?
1: Pretty good.
3: That's good.
1: Question 22. Contrology was the original name for which popular exercise system?
3: Contrology.
1: We're in a category called health and fitness.
3: Contrology. It'll have to be a guess. I'll go with, I don't know. I don't know many. I'll go with Zumba.
1: Not Zumba. No, thank you. No, not Zumba. We have had Zumba as an answer. Peter from Wanturna in Victoria. G'day, Peter.
4: G'day, Mr. Clark. I love you. I've missed you so much. Good to talk to you again.
1: Well, likewise, Peter. Question number 22. Contrology was the original name for which popular exercise system?
4: Isometrics.
1: Not isometrics. No, not isometrics. Chris from Werribee. G'day, Chris.
5: There you go.
1: Pretty good. Contrology. Contrology was the original name for which popular exercise system?
5: Would it be Pilates?
1: Correct, yes. It would be Pilates, was originally known as Contrology. All right, we've got three left, one in health and fitness, two in born in 1946.
5: Health and fitness.
1: Health and fitness, last one. Which system of calisthenics has a name meaning extreme?

0: time limit in Chinese?
1: Tai Chi?
0: Correct. Yes, Tai Chi is a system of calisthenics. Means extreme limit in Chinese. Righto, we've got two left. They're both born in 1946. Which former leader of the Federal Liberal Party was born on the 28th of October 1946 in Carlton, New South Wales? Which former leader of the Federal Liberal Party?
1: John Howard?
0: Not John Howard. No. Sorry, Chris. Thank you. No, not John Howard. Jim in Seaford. G'day, Jim.
2: Good morning, Philip.
0: Morning. Which former leader of the Federal Liberal Party was born 28th of October 1946 in Carlton, New South Wales? Not John Howard.
2: John Hewson?
0: Correct.
2: Wow.
0: Yes. It was John Hewson. Wow. Look at this. Yeah, I know. Exactly. That's where we're at.
2: I've been here once before, unsuccessfully.
0: Ah, Jim. Okay. All righty. Question 25. Born in 1946. Which of the Bee Gees was born on the 1st of September 1946?
2: John?
0: No.
2: Oh. No,
0: sorry, Jim. You've been there again.
2: Well, next time.
0: See ya. Bye-bye. Peter from Rolling Stone. Hello, Peter.
3: Yes, good morning.
0: Hi. Oh. Which of the Bee Gees was born 1st of September 1946?
3: Well, I stand a chance here, I think, because the other two are twins. Barry.
0: Correct. Yes, exactly right. It was Barry Gibb.

0: where we have a substantial number of listeners who believe the lights went out in Massachusetts. They didn't. Oh, dear.
1: Well, all the other contestants that answered the questions I didn't know, the one that I stood a chance at.
0: There you go. Well, well done. That's all you have to do, Peter. Answer question 25. You've done it, so you're the magnet winner. So congratulations. Thank you. Don't hang up. We'll hang on. I'll put you on hold. And Dave will get some details and send you the magnet, which you will receive in due course. That's all I'll say about that. Barry from Darwin and Alex listening 200 miles out to sea. You haven't given me an answer. They have got a lot of right answers, actually. Jane from Homebush had Barry Gibb. Bronia from Adelaide had Barry Gibb. Chipper in King Island had Barry Gibb. Good on you. Bernie had Barry Gibb. Lynn, the Queenslander, had Barry Gibb as well. Nice work, everyone.
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0: Yes, issues of the day coming up. Well, there's plenty around. What's your favourite cold and flu remedy? And do you reckon it's something that's surefire and works? Maybe it's a special combination of honey and lemon. What do you reckon as the cold and flu season begins? The Therapeutic Goods Administration is apparently about to reclassify a common herbal ingredient. What's your favourite? And also, what do you reckon about the cancellation of the Inland Rail project? $45 billion to finish it. It's going to finish at Parkes. It should have gone on to Brisbane. It's not going to anymore. You suspect that it never will. Well, not at those kinds of costs anyway. Maybe I'm wrong about that. Anyway, some thoughts. 1-300-800-222. Here's Bruce.

0: issues of the day. Gee, there's a lot around, isn't there? We're still keeping an eye on what's going on, by the way, in Washington. The story continues to bubble that there's going to be a breakthrough in the Iran war. It looks as though there is an agreement is closer than it's been for a while in this dreadful conflict, which, as I say, doesn't seem to have achieved anything, it seems. But Iran may agree to, and the US may agree to, this one-page memo, apparently, that will essentially have Iran going back to the agreement which Donald Trump tore up when he came into office. But we shall see. But whatever stops it will be a wonderful and great thing, you would think. So we'll keep our eyes on that and fingers crossed that we make some progress on the whole thing. Alrighty, now, issues of the day.
1: Issue of the day.
0: What should happen with Inland Rail? Due to costs that suggest that it could run to $45 billion or more, the federal government's axed plans to complete the Inland Rail project and would have provided upgrades to allow double-stack freight capacity between Melbourne and Brisbane. It's now going to stop in parks in the mid or in western New South Wales. Will not go on to Brisbane. I don't know. Does it join the list of failed railway projects, along with high-speed rail and all sorts of other things in Australia, or do you think it was folly from the start? 1-300-800-222 is the number. Also, we're heading into cold and flu season. There's been a call for the Therapeutic Goods Administration to reclassify a common herbal ingredient found in a lot of cold and flu supplements due to the risk of anaphylaxis. I wonder what your favourite homemade cold remedy is. Does it work? 1-300-800-222 is the number. Grant from Waterloo. Hello, Grant, on the Inland Rail. G'day, Grant.
2: Yeah, g'day, mate. Yeah, with the cold and flus, I've already fully vaccinated, so there's my answer
0: there
2: for that.
0: There you go.
2: You're very short-sighted, for the decision today. Let's just hope that they can at least keep and acquire all the land that they need and maybe go back to it. That's, you know, I think it's necessary. I think it's a good idea in comparison to, say, $368 billion that you're going to spend potentially on nuclear-powered subs.
0: Yeah.
2: supposedly defence, but they're really attack vessels. So, but whereas I can see the logic of why, you know, people out in the country are pretty upset about the decision that it ends at parks. It's a good way of linking even the three sort of capital cities. You can release the Melbourne to Brisbane, and then you can always run the offshoot down to Sydney. So, you know, that's where a lot of the population needs to get all their food and goods. So I think it would be a good thing to do. So, yeah.
0: It's an extraordinary amount of money, isn't it? 40, if it is the case, $45 billion to complete the thing from parks to Brisbane. I think I understand it's the tunnels and getting it into Brisbane that's the money that it's costing the money. Even so, I don't know. Is it? You reckon it's a national piece of infrastructure should have been built, Grant?
2: I think it should be, and I think, as I said, even if they can't afford it now, and yes, I understand some of the economics about inflation, and you know you don't want to overstimulate it, and a bit of a line ball thing between the Reserve Bank and the Australian government, what they should be doing. But at least try to keep the land corridor, acquired for that if they haven't got that already, so that maybe, you know, we can progress, keep it to parks, and then maybe, you know, inland a little bit further up and build it stage by stage. Even that would be better than nothing.
0: Mm. Yes, by the sound of it, I don't know. You wonder whether it'll ever see the light of day again after today's announcement, don't you?
2: That's it. Yeah, no, it's a bit of a shame. But we'll let a few other people maybe contribute. Okay. But Phil, all the best.
0: Thanks, Grant. Good on you. Bye-bye. Gordon in Ballina. Hello, Gordon.
3: Good night, Phil. Well, good to have you back, Phil. Hope you had a good holiday.
0: Thank you, Gordon. It's good to be back, yeah. I'll be here for a while now, I reckon.
3: Yeah. Yeah, you're in for the duration.
0: In for the duration, that's right. I'm a lifer, Gordon. Yes, in for the long run. you're on the top bunk, Gordon. I've already got the bottom, so don't even think about it.
3: Yeah, right. No good turn ever goes unpunished.
0: No.

0: I don't know, but maybe, I don't know.
1: Probably not. Yeah. Mm. But, you know, I think everyone's looking at this as the glass half empty. You know, they've made it, they're going to make it up to Parks. That's a pretty good achievement, I reckon.
0: Mm. Yeah, okay. It's not really quite the point, though, is it? All right, Gordon, thank you. Wonder what others think. 1-300-800-222. John's in Brisbane. Hi, John.
2: Yeah, good evening, boys.
0: Hi.
2: Girls.
0: Hi.
2: Yeah, mate, my quick two bobs worth is, mate, we could have both. We could have the inland rail and the fast rail if we just tax the gas companies. Well,
0: there
2: should be taxed.
0: We've
2: got lots of money left over.
0: Yeah, I know. It's strange, isn't it? The government doesn't seem to want to go near this tax. Well, Anthony Albanese doesn't want to go near this tax on gas companies, even though it seems to be wildly popular.
2: Well, it just seems that both sides have actually colluded to just hit this on the head. Yeah. And it's only the independents want to raise it. I mean, it's a no-brainer without taking any side of politics, just looking at other nations around the world, using Norway, for example. And I know it's not always as simple as they make out, but this really does seem like a bit of a no-brainer. And, we are getting ripped off.
0: Yeah. Yep, fair enough. Okay, thanks, John. Thanks, mate. Bye-bye. 1-300-800-222. Yes, the AUKUS subs are projected to cost $300 billion, says Jesse. $50 billion for something more substantial is a way better option. Yeah, a lot of immigrants move to Toowoomba as it's classified as a rural city, and it's closing. It's close for people to commit to Brisbane each day. Okay, Toowoomba's twice the size of Rocky. Okay, thank you, Tim on the road. G'day, Tim.
3: Hey mate, how are you?
0: Not bad.
3: That's all right. Yeah, my uncle, he was a train driver for many, many years, and about 25 years ago, they actually proposed to make a rail through to Brisbane, and the government rejected it back then. So I can't see where they're going to make it now. Mm. But the infrastructure back then wasn't as good as what it is even now. But yet they, QR, Queensland Rail, said, look, we need one. Mm. And the government just goes, no, we're not putting one through here.
0: Mm.
3: And that was 25 years ago.
0: Yeah, I know. Someone's texting saying there was a rail corridor through Griffith. That never happened. These rail corridors get reserved, and then unless they're vigorously defended, they yield to developers. You know, that's the problem.
3: Not sure, but yeah.
0: Yeah, all right, Tim. Thank you, mate. Inland Rail, Ross from Sunnybank Hills. I'll get on to coughs and colds in a sec too. G'day, Ross.
4: G'day, Phil. Phil, I think the perhaps the greatest problem confronting the inland rail was the final 30 kilometres through Brisbane. Politically, very unpalatable.
0: Yeah, that is the problem. What's the problem with it? I mean, that's, as I understand it, it's the last 30-odd k's into Brisbane. What's the problem with it?
4: Well, mate, the first problem is it has to cut through a cutting edge stretch, and that's 300 feet high.
0: Yeah.
4: So that would be a massive incision through, through electorates there that are belong to Jim Chalmers for a start, and some state government ones that are a real problem.
0: What you're saying it's through a well-heeled area or something, Ross, are you?
4: Well, it's not well-heeled, but it's well-protected. It's an environmental corridor too. Uh-huh. So that's the biggest problem confronted at that particular point. But then it's got to wind its way through the port through another 25 kilometres that are, very sensitive electorates. So that's the problem, as I see.
0: Is there a corridor? Sorry to interrupt, Ross, but is there a corridor already for it or not? There is.
4: No politician wants to talk about a specific corridor, Phil, so we don't know. Yeah. No one will know. It could be there, it could be here. That's the way corridors are drawn because they don't want to upset potential vote. But then it's got to cut, then before that, it's got to cut through the range near Toowoomba, which is about a third the size of the coast, in fact, in terms of population, 300,000 as opposed to 900,000. So there's lots of political problems there. And

0: environmental ones where there's tunnels required, etc. So, you know, until politicians want to finally determine the alignment and contend with the politics of it, I don't think it would ever occur, Phil. Sadly.
1: Yeah, I know. So it's a dead duck, in other words. Yeah.
0: Through Brisbane, I think, going further north through Gladstone might be different. Then it doesn't have to cut through the range, doesn't have to come into Brisbane. But that's a whole lot longer and a whole lot more cost. Would it be worthwhile at that point? I'm not sure.
1: Yeah, interesting. Thank you, Ross. Appreciate that. Thank you. Bye-bye. 1-300-800-222 is the number. Yes, dispute about Toowoomba. Some people are suggesting that Toowoomba is the largest inland town in Australia. I don't think that's right, is it? Canberra would surely be the largest inland city in Australia. Toowoomba might be second. Jim in Townsville says Toowoomba is the second largest behind Canberra. Daryl says Toowoomba is the fourth largest city in Queensland after Brisbane, Gold Coast and Sunshine Coast. Yes, thank you. Toowoomba is twice the size of Brockie. Okay. Inland Rail, Rod on the road. G'day, Rod.
2: Oh, g'day, Phil. How you doing?
1: Yeah, pretty good, mate. What's up?
2: When I heard about it, when I first talked about it, I said, well, it'll never happen. And people said to me, why? I said, well, the mathematics doesn't stack up for a start. But it's going to take X number of trucks. I said, it's not going to take X number of trucks off the road at all. And they said, why? I said, well, for a start, you're going to have to build a huge freight yard at parks so that freight that's only going to parks can be off-lifted off the train.
1: Yeah.
2: So you're going to need more trucks to go into parks to get it taken to various warehouses to have the containers unpacked, all that sort of stuff. I said, you're going to have to do that basically in every satellite city all the way through New South Wales all the way to get to the border. I said, and until you get to the Queensland border, I said, if they're planning on going any further than Toowoomba with it, I said, this is not going to fly. I said, because there's too much politics involved from the range to the Brisbane River.
1: Yeah.
2: I said, so it's not going to happen. I said, as for all the advocates saying, oh, it's going to take tens of thousands. I said, well, there's 2,000 truck movements a night through the safety camps on the Newell Highway. And he said, yeah. And I said, right, the train can only replace 150 trucks. I said, but the train replaces 150 semi-trailers. They even double stack every carriage, that would only be 300 semi-trailers. 2,000 V-doubles is the equivalent of 3,000 semi-trailers. So you would need 10 trains a night to move the same amount of freight that the trucks move. That's why the mathematics doesn't stack up. Also, it's good. The $45 billion they're saying to complete it, I think if you put in one in front of the 45, you might be closer to the actual target. Like I said, you're going to have to build all these railheads where you're going to have to be able to stop the train so that you can get freight off the damn things.
1: Yeah.
2: And then you're still going to need trucks to pick those containers up to take them to warehouses to unload them. People don't understand that part. You put two containers on a train, you took a truck out of the system, but the truck can deliver door to door. The train doesn't.
1: Yes, no, that's the thing. That's right. I mean, whatever the train stops, you're going to have extensive truck systems to take the containers off the train. That's true. Yeah. Yep.
2: Also, before I go,
1: yeah,
2: Hanoi Jane was indeed married to Ted Turner.
1: Yeah. Jane Fonda, we're talking about. Yeah, go on.
2: Well, that's what her nickname was.
1: Yeah, I know. Yeah.
2: I know. Yeah. And Ted Turner made an absolute fortune out of the Atlanta Olympics because all the athletics events were held in a little building called Fulton County Stadium, the home of the Atlanta Braves, which Ted Turner just had.
1: Ah, is that right? That's a fun fact, Rod.
2: Yeah, and the Atlanta Braves won the World Series in 1995, and then the following year, the Atlanta Braves, the Fulton County Stadium was where the Olympics athletics events were held.
1: Yeah.
2: Of course, because Coca-Cola were the major sponsor of the Atlanta Games, as we all know.
1: Mm-hmm.
2: And then after the Atlanta Games, Fulton County Stadium was demolished so that they could build Turner Field across the road in what was the former car park of the Atlanta of Fulton County Stadium. And where Fulton County Stadium used to stand, they turned that into the new car park called Turner Field. It's amazing what you can do when you've got money, isn't it?
1: When you've got money, money makes money, doesn't it? Yeah. No.
2: He was also the owner of Turner Television, which partnered up with Time Warner. Remember when there was Time Warner Turner TV? That's the Turner from that little
1: group. Yeah, well, he certainly turned CNN into one of the world's great media brands. That's right.
2: Oh, yes.
1: Yeah.
2: He made, and lastly, before I go, Massachusetts' Robin Gibb does the lead vocals on that, not Barry.
1: Yeah.
2: The question was about Barry.
1: I know. We were just trying to poke the bear with the lights. Yeah. That's all, Rod.
2: Yes, and the lights definitely go down in
1: They go down in Massachusetts.
2: They don't go out.
1: See you, Rod. See you, mate.
2: Bye. Bye-bye.
1: You too. 1-300-800-222 is the number. Annie says, as a Lithgow resident, I hope they're putting the money aside to fix the Great Western Highway from Sydney to the central western New South Wales. Not one official has suggested taking some of the pressure off that road by putting some of the freight back onto rail. Yeah, did I read the other day there was some good news about that? Because that's an absolute flat disaster for the central west of New South Wales, that fault in the Great Western Highway. But I read the other day that they've got a fix for it, which won't involve shutting it for a year. Paul's on the road. They're just finishing up the last couple of designs, apparently, and it's going to be a relatively rapid fix. Paul, hello.
3: Hi, Phil. How are you, mate?
1: Pretty good, mate.
3: Good, yeah. Rod's right with the rail. It's always going to be battle. Just on the gas tax and that.
1: Yeah.
3: The only true bipartisanship we really see in politics is the protection of corporate profits. The only time they agree on anything is making sure that they protect the corporate profits and make the taxpayer pay more.
1: There'd be a lot of people who would agree with you, Paul. Yes.
3: Yeah. And if they don't hurry up and tax that gas, by the time the PRRT comes in, mate, gas is just about going to be finished because everybody's electrifying, especially after this crisis.
1: What did they say? Yeah. What did they say the other day that before the fuel crisis, they were registering 29 EVs a day. They're currently registering at the rate of 500 EVs a day.
3: Yeah, but, and that's not just in Australia. It'll be going more berserk in other parts of the world.
1: Yeah.
3: If we don't hurry up and get some money out of this gas, it'll be worth nothing, like the coal.
1: Fair enough, Paul. Fair enough. Yes, a lot of people would agree with you about that too, and are disappointed in the government for not going there. They're clearly not going to go there in this budget. As to where else they go, of course, we shall wait and see next Tuesday night. Of course, the next federal budget is out. We'll have our usual panel, by the way, on Tuesday night, which will go through the federal budget. Jane from Mount Gambier has got a cough and cold remedy for you. Hi, Jane.
4: Hello again, Phil.
1: Hi.
4: I really enjoyed the quiz tonight too, by the way.
1: It was fun, wasn't it? Yeah.
4: Yeah, it was great. My mum gave me this remedy, and people may scoff, but it actually works. What you do is you wash your hair and towel it dry or towel it damp.
1: I'm liking this already. I love remedies that've got nothing to do with the problem, but go on, yes.
4: Then you take a pinch of salt, put it on your tongue and swallow it while your hair's still damp, and within 24 hours your cold symptoms will go. Now, it sounds crazy.
1: Hang on, Jane. This is about as nutty as it gets. Hang on, you're washing your hair.
4: You wash your hair
1: and
4: just towel it so that it's still damp.
1: Yeah.
4: While it's still damp, put a pinch of salt on your tongue and swallow it. And within 24 hours, your symptoms will go.
1: Hang on, what about the hair? Do we...
4: Well, that just dries off.
1: Oh, okay.
4: But you still got to be damp when you have the salt.
1: Oh, dear. Love it, Jane. Love it, love it. Okay, thank you. Bye-bye. I'm not offended by the nickname Hannah or Jane, no. Someone says, if you're happy to...

0: is Orange Man, then Hanoi Jane has to pass muster. Thank you, David. No, I'm not offended by it at all. 1300. Someone says it shows how petty you are. Oh, yeah, really? No, I'm not offended by the nickname at all. David from Kilsyth, coughs and colds. G'day, David.
1: G'day, morning.
0: Morning.
1: The late Dr. Byron Stanton used to come and visit the Victorian Pharmacy College and lecture.
0: Oh, yeah.
1: And he said that if you had a cold and you medicated it, it would last 2 weeks. If you did nothing, it took fortnight.
0: That's the problem with cough and cold remedies to me, is that I think that's exactly right. If you medicate them, they last 2 weeks, and if you don't do anything, they last 2 weeks. Exactly. Yeah. Exactly.
1: Fortnight, yeah.
0: Yeah. No, that's very nice, David. Thank you. That's my feeling about it. I mean, over the years, I've glugged down everything, honey and lemons and chewed on garlic. Gee, that makes you popular. I can tell you that. 1-300-800-222. Robin says drink a lot of water. Yeah, no, I think drinking water helps, for sure. Bob from Greenacre on Inland Rail. G'day, Bobby. Hi, Bob. Oh, there you go. Hi, Bob.
2: Hi. Before I worked on the waterfront, I worked in the inland container industry.
0: Oh, yeah.
2: We had a lot of, in Sydney, there was half a dozen depots that would unload containers, and it would decentralise a lot of things. But as time went by, the government sold up a lot of its railway lines. They were industrial railway lines. They're still around now,
0: yeah,
2: but they're not really used. What happened, Lindsay Fox became a good friend of a party, and he got double bogies put in the city. These days I'm quite sceptical about. I like truck drivers. They're good blokes.
0: They are.
2: I don't like those double bogies riding alongside of me in a three-lane highway.
0: The B-doubles?
2: Yeah. It feels really dangerous, I can tell you. Cause,
0: what do you mean if you're overtaking one or they're overtaking you, you mean?
2: They're overtaking you. You're in the city, in Sydney, in suburbia, and they're on some of the bigger roads, and
0: it can be a bit intimidating, I agree. Yeah.
2: You could only drive one 20-foot container. Now there's a 40-foot container and a 20-foot container on the one truck, and they're quite big. I live now, I've moved, and I live at North Strathfield, and it's one of the main train lines up.
0: Mm-hmm.
2: Heading north from Sydney, and I don't mind it at all, but in the mornings about 3 or 4 a.m. you get industrial trucks with industrial trains, you know, they're quite noisy when they come. They're a different thing. That's what you've got to put up with the modern world, though. You've got to allow for people to get their produce to market and whatnot.
0: Yeah.
2: And you've got to put up with a bit of noise and a bit of discomfort. But that was one thing Lindsay Fox was able to get laws changed. You know, you see all of his trucks, you're following another fox.
0: Yeah, that's right.
2: That was their sign.
0: Yeah. Yep, all right. Okay, Bob, thank you. Good to have your observations too. Inland Rail, Debbie's in Brisbane. Where it was supposed to go, but it's now not going to go and may never go there, I suppose. Hi, Debbie.
3: Hey, Phil. Hello, Phil. Phil, you had a caller on earlier, Ross, and he was right on the money when he was speaking about some of the areas that it comes through here in Brisbane.
0: Oh,
3: in the
0: yeah.
3: Outer schools of Brisbane.
0: Yeah.
3: Yes, they're sensitive urban areas, and it's sort of the not in my backyard syndrome.
0: Yeah.
3: But I think a lot of these projects, whether it's the Inland Rail or other things, announced around election time, often with big fanfare, there's not a lot of thought put into them, often not a scrutinised business case. and it's for vote buying. And I don't know whether Inland Rail was that situation, but we do infrastructure rather poorly in this country because it is often on the back of an election or leading up to an election. And that's a terrible way to develop your infrastructure.
0: Yeah, it is. Yeah, it is. That is. That is. I'm trying to think of a good piece of infrastructure that's been delivered that wasn't, that didn't run into all sorts of prickles. Maybe the Harbour Bridge was okay.
3: I was wondering, did they have, was it political mileage they were trying to gain back then? Maybe they weren't, I don't know.
0: Yeah, no, maybe not, maybe that, not. Or the Westgate, Westgate Bridge in, like I know that was associated with a disaster, with the collapse, but that's a pretty important piece of infrastructure in Melbourne. Mind you, if you think about Melbourne at the moment, that suburban rail loop's got all sorts of dramas associated with it, hasn't it? Yeah.
3: It has. I think sort of as in some ways, the more sophisticated we've got, the more dramas we create, especially around environment too, with so many things that they come across. But look, the Inland Rail, if we could have done it or do it in the future, it obviously would be very advantageous, but it's a lot of money. And I guess when governments are tight on money, now you've had a number of callers also mention about the gas royalties. This is just my thoughts. Had the Middle Eastern war not happened, then they may have done it. But I think because of these deals they're doing with the likes of Japan, South Korea, Malaysia, in exchange for us getting oil, we've obviously guaranteed supply of gas. And I think this came through there was some commentary around when the Japanese Prime Minister was here, that assurance that gas prices wouldn't go up. Now, as I said, I think maybe they're just holding steady because of this period in time, but it could be another point where they do actually go after it, because it would seem fairly popular among most of the Australian populace from what I've heard.
0: Exactly right. Thanks, Debbie. Good on you.
3: Thank you.
0: Yes, doesn't. That's right. I think the consensus was that most of the $45 billion that was associated with the last 30-odd Ks into Brisbane. 1-300-800-222. Linda's in Brisbane. Hello, Linda. Was it going through your area?
4: Yeah. I live near the access, the M1.
0: Oh, yeah.
4: And I always thought the railway line was coming behind me.
0: Yeah.
4: And actually it was programmed or debated right since 1914 that there was going to be the railway line, inland railway line. And they never did it. And also the gauge is different in Queensland. The railway gauge is different compared to New South Wales.
0: So that's
4: probably complicated too.
0: Yeah.
4: And but they plan everything and they never carry it out. By that time the materials got more expensive and then the population's grown and either the houses are in the way if they've got to build the roads or anything like that. So they've got a few ideas around Brisbane, but the trouble is it goes around through the suburbs, and the ones that go through now, they're not even covered up. And so they get all that dust and whatever it is. So that's the problem as well.
0: Having a double stacked freight line through your suburb is, I'm sure, not exactly what
4: right.
0: people. That's not exactly
4: and,
0: what people.
4: Yeah, and about far as what they've done, the best thing is the Gateway Bridge. And so they've got two Gateway Bridges now because one's one way and one's the other way. But so I didn't get the railway line, I got the M1. Three houses up
0: there
4: from
0: go.
4: There. Yeah.
0: All right, Linda. Thank you, mate.
4: All right.
0: See ya.
4: Thank you.
0: Bye. Thanks for the call. Yes, Dale from Queensland too. G'day, Dale.
5: Hello, Phil. I think Tim Fisher would roll over in his grave if this was going on.
0: He would.
5: The point that they're missing is the fact that we're not going to have passenger trains at all on the line. Mm. I don't understand that.
0: It was just a freight line. That's it.
5: A freight line. Yeah. What's wrong with what they've done in Europe? Have just fast trains and have passenger trains as well, because they can go off to the goods can go into sidings.
0: Mm.
5: I don't get it at all.
0: Yeah. No. I don't think this project was ever envisaged.
5: Why can't we get passenger trains running as we used to into Brisbane? From Sydney.
0: Yeah. Dale, same question could be asked about a whole range of other areas in Australia where rail has just either withered on the vine, just been allowed and neglected and allowed to fall apart or just been abandoned. And, you know, are we a better country for it? I don't think anyone's going to say yes, are they?
5: Yes, it's sad. Yeah. All right. Bye-bye.
0: Thanks, Dale. Bye-bye. Yes, no. It's as to fast rail, I know that.

0: have announced some of these plans for it, but, you know, is that going to be happening? You'd sincerely doubt it, wouldn't you, based on the way we're going? That wet hair and wet salt cold remedy reminds me of the Beverly Hillbillies. Granny had a cure for the cold. After taking the remedy, you wait for a week to 10 days and your cold goes. That's right. That's right. Anything I've ever done with colds, mind you, it does have some, doesn't seem to make any difference. Mind you, I'll tell you what, it does make a psychological difference though, because if you take something and you think, this is definitely going to help me, you know what? It does actually. It does help you because you're thinking, you know, all right, fair enough. We've got time for one last call. G'day, Al.
1: G'day. How you going?
0: Yeah, good, Al. Yeah, what's up? Oh, you want to talk about the gas tax? Yeah, go on.
1: Yeah, it was just an article prior to the war and the drama in the world at the moment. But and I emailed it to myself.
0: Mm.
1: I'll just read it to you. It's a little snippet from the last part of the
0: go on.
1: I was reading. And it says Qatar's is LNG.
0: Sorry, start again. We missed that bit, Al.
1: Oh. The article, the last part of the article I was reading.
0: Yeah, you just read the snippet for me again.
1: Yeah, all right. So it says Qatar's largest export by far is LNG, the same volume as Australia. Yet Qatar generates enough wealth from this trade that residents pay zero income tax, zero property tax, zero corporate income tax, have free healthcare, free education, have subsidised housing and plentiful access to cheap electricity and petrol.
0: Hmm.
1: Like, you know, that's before their infrastructure got hit with the bombs and stuff or whatever.
0: That's a fair observation, Al. I mean, a lot of other people have made it as well. Yeah,
1: like, it's incredible to think that, you know, the problems with the gas on the East Coast, especially because they didn't keep any for domestic supply, and then not to tax it on top of that. And, you know, I worked in the oil and gas industry in Moomba and then over in Western Australia on the northwest shelf there. And the Western Australian government, they do have a percentage, don't quote me, I think it's like 10 or 15% for domestic use, you know, but obviously there's no pipeline between the West and the East.
0: So, the WA government, very wisely, it was Alan Carpenter, I think, the West Australian Premier, who insisted on a gas reservation policy for Western Australian consumers and business.
1: As isolated as they are, they've got their... they've got everything together over there. It's a bit like Tasmania. A lot of people say whatever about Tasmania, but when you got that isolated situation, they're actually very well organised and self-sufficient. And, you know, that's why you never hear anything about Western Australia. And, you know, no dramas because, not saying there's none, but,
0: Yeah.
1: It's a well-run
0: state. And where you're in Coolangatta, Al, you've got the Olympic Games coming. Come on, you'll be fine.
1: No. I'm travelling. I just happened to be in Coolangatta.
0: Oh, okay.
1: The River Murray in South Australia.
0: Oh, okay. All right.
1: I just sort of say that about the gas, especially. Yeah. Like, you know, it could create so much more wealth and, you know, for infrastructure, all of it, everyone knows. Like, that's why the people are speaking, that's why they're voting the way they are.
0: On you, Al. I think a lot of people agree with you, mate. Thank you.
1: Yeah, no worries.
0: Good on you. Enjoy the rest of the trip, however long it is.
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0: Hey, that's about it. Time's got away from us, hasn't it? That's about it for me for tonight. We've got tomorrow night, by the way, Dave's Disc is back on. And also we've got an edition of Toby with Motor Talk in the first hour as well. Chris from Mapleton's given me a cold remedy that can't go to air, but still... Francis Leach is going to give you cold remedies and plenty more besides. Hi, Francis. G'day, Francis.
4: How are you, Phil?
0: Yeah, good.
4: You'll have to share that remedy with me later. I think I'll need one over the next couple of months, I think.
0: If you read the text line, you'll see it, I think.
4: I'll have a check. I'll have a sneaky look. Hey, coming up on the program, Eliza Jansen is a film critic and host of the podcast Midnight Screening. Mm-hmm. And because The Devil Wears Prada is absolutely ripping it up in terms of box office at the moment, we're going to talk about the best sequel.

0: sequels. Is this one? Is this one that actually outdone the original? So we'll do a bit of that. We're also catching up with a friend of mine overseas who's been following the story of the ship that the HMV Vinius, which is off the coast of Cape Verde, and the people actually trapped on the boat and how they're coping with the circumstance with the hantavirus. So we'll do that in the next couple of hours as well.
1: Okay. Fantastic stuff. Francis Leach, terrific company through the night. Oh, we'll talk tomorrow.
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6: ABC News with David Rollins. The Syrian government has told the ABC that the Australian government was the deciding factor in the departure of an ISIS-linked cohort of Australians. John O'Wakeley has more on this story.
7: The group of four women and nine children who have links to Islamic State are expected to arrive in Australia on Thursday night. The ABC has revealed the group left Syria's Al-Roj refugee camp in late April, but were stuck in limbo in the capital, Damascus. Now, a Syrian official has told the ABC the Australian government was responsible for the nearly two-week delay of the group leaving Damascus for Australia, communicating to Syria that they needed to put procedures in place to receive the women. The AFP has warned some of the women will be arrested after they return to the country.
6: US President Donald Trump says the war in Iran will be over and the Strait of Hormuz open once again, should Iran accept its latest offer of peace. The BBC's Bernard de Busman has more from Washington.
8: What we may see is kind of more an agreement to talk and an agreement about what exactly they're discussing. The actual mechanics of an agreement between Iran and the United States, for example, about the nuclear issue, that's something very technical that could take quite a long time to come to some sort of deal. Whereas reopening at least safe passage through the Strait of Hormuz is something that the U.S. and Iran could, in theory, agree on in a relatively short amount of time.
6: Iran is reportedly reviewing the latest terms and will respond through Pakistani mediators. Energy and aviation groups are split over the Federal Labor Party's $10 billion fuel security package as the government moves to strengthen Australia's emergency reserves. Kaveh Akbari has more on this story.
9: The federal government will use next week's budget to lift minimum fuel stockholding obligations by another 10 days to 50 days' worth. The package includes $3.7 billion for a government-owned reserve holding diesel and aviation fuel and $7.5 billion in support for fuel companies to buy and store more stock. Energy Minister Chris Bowen says it marks a major shift in Australia's approach to fuel security. The Australian Airport Association has welcomed the plan, saying stronger jet fuel stocks will help manage future supply disruptions, while the Climate Council has criticised it, saying it is still a short-term petrol supply plan, not a genuine energy security strategy.
6: An Israeli court has extended the detention of two activists arrested aboard a Gaza-bound flotilla by another 6 days. The flotilla, carrying dozens of activists, was intercepted by Israeli forces in international waters near Greece. The lawyer for Spanish national Saif Abu Kashek and Brazilian Thiago Avila says the pair have endured psychological torture in prison, which Israel denies. Spokesperson for the UN High Commissioner for Human Rights, Thamin Al-Katin, says they should be released.
10: Israel must immediately and unconditionally release Global Samud Flotilla members Saif Abu Kashek and Thiago de Avila, who were detained in international waters and brought to Israel, where they continue to be held without charge.
6: The New South Wales government is moving to fast-track modular and prefabricated housing in a bid to boost supply and cut construction times. The Minns government says new building laws will make it easier to approve homes built off-site and assembled on location. It says modern construction methods can deliver homes up to 50% faster and 20% cheaper. Building Minister Analek Chandratathong says the legislation will drive innovation, helping New South Wales to deliver high-quality homes faster and at lower cost.
11: It's essentially off-site our production of prefabricated modular homes. What this legislation that will do will actually really drive the take-up of innovation and to ensure that we continue to build high-quality homes using new technology

0: faster and cheaper because modern methods of construction is actually 50% quicker and 20% cheaper.
1: The mother of a Queensland toddler who is in an induced coma after inhaling metallic cake decorating dust is calling for similar products to be pulled from sale. Gold Coast baker Katie Robinson says her 14-month-old son Dustin inhaled the non-edible powder after opening a container in her studio. He was taken to Queensland Children's Hospital where doctors flushed out his lungs. Australian Medical Association Queensland President Nick Yim says fine particles and chemical irritants can cause serious breathing problems in toddlers.
2: Western Australia's weather, light showers along the south coast east of Albany and across the Eucla, southern goldfields and southern south interior. Chance of an early shower or thunderstorm over the far western Kimberley. Windy across the Kimberley, Pilbara, Gascoyne and interior. Possible morning fog over southern coastal districts. 11 degrees overnight before a sunny Thursday in Perth with a top of 23. Sunny conditions right through until next Tuesday. Friday's 24, Saturday 23, Sunday 24, Monday 26.
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6: And a very good morning to you all. How are you? It's Thursday morning. Glad you could share some time with me this morning. It's 6 minutes past two, 24 to two in South Australia and the Northern Territory, and six past midnight in Western Australia. Francis Leach sitting in for Trev, who's having a well-earned break. I'll be with you for the next couple of weeks. Plenty coming up on the program, including our quiz, the four quiz, which has been going gangbusters. It's good fun, what we have, and we'll do it right now. What the hell? Let's jump straight into it. 1-300-800-222 is the number to play. 1-300-800-222, or you can SMS your answers. We love those as well on 0437-774-774. So we have four topics. Four categories, three questions in each, 12 questions in total. I try to mix them up every day, the categories. We'll go back to a few every now and then. And once you answer one question, you have to move to the next category. And if you answer three questions in succession, you go into the win bin and we'll pick out a winner at the end of the quiz. But we love to play with you. 0437-774-774 with the SMS or 1-300-800-222. I'll let you know the categories. Should I do that now? No, I'll let you know in a sec. I love the suspense. Give us a call. Play the four quiz. 1-300-800-222 is the number to call. 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And Blind Eye.

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0: And we're playing the four quiz. Four categories, three questions in each. And let's see how you go answering some of those. Give us a call on 1-300-800-222. Plenty of calls lining up to start. And I think we're going to speak to Grant in Waterloo in Sydney first up here this morning. G'day, Grant. How are you today?
2: Not too bad, Francis. And yourself?
0: Yeah, I'm well. Just wondering what you're doing with your Thursday morning. To be spending it with me here on ABC Radio Overnight.
2: Absolutely, that's it. Well, what better way could you do it?
0: Good man. I love your attitude to things. All right, so we've got four categories. I'm going to run through them for you now. So we've got novelty songs, those big hits that sort of earworms you can't get rid of. The Oscars, of course, the Oscars, that little gold trophy that everyone wants to win. The year 1996 and the Animal Kingdom. So you can choose. You're first up, so you've got pole position, so you can choose your category. Where do you want to go first?
2: I'm going to go Animal Kingdom.
0: The Animal Kingdom. All right, let's see what we can do with the very first question of the quiz. Now, okay, here it is. Which animal has the longest migration of any mammal on Earth?
2: Maybe the humpback whale?
0: That is correct. It is the humpback whale. I don't know if you've ever been whale watching. You've had the opportunity to go and see a whale do its thing as it migrates across the Australian shoreline, up and down the east coast a lot of the time, and Western Australia as well. In the Great Australian Bight, there's some extraordinarily good whale watching to be done there.
2: Yep. No, probably the best one. Well, I was only over there once. Was down to the Montebello Islands, which is off Dampier off the Western Australian coast, and saw a human, maybe a humpback or something, breach in the when I was out doing a fishing trip. Also visiting where they did the nuclear testing back in the 50s sort of thing. So it was a thing. And, yeah, so and also I've done it off the coast of down in Sydney. So I spent a day doing a part of the survey when you do a bit of whale watching and you do the counting of all the whales and everything. So, yeah, it was interesting.
0: Oh, fantastic. Yeah, well, there you go. You had that one covered straight up for question number one. So you've got to choose a different category now for question number two. The year 1996 or the Oscars.

0: or novelty songs? Where do you want to go?
1: Let's go novelty songs for a bit of fun.
0: Okay. You've got to be able to tell me, have a listen to this. Mm-hmm. Have a listen to this next track. Name this 1992 hit song, and you've got to tell me about the one-hit wonder band that sang it. Here we go. Have a listen.

0: Who's that, Grant?
1: Is it something like Fred Says or something like that?
0: You've got some of the words there in there, just not in the right sequence. And there's another. You're in the ballpark, but do you want to just sort of reach into the back of the mind and see if you can pull out the name of that song and the artist?
1: Right Said Fred?
0: Yes.
1: Okay. Is that it?
0: No, that's the name of the band. What's the song?
1: Oh, I'm sorry. I thought you were naming the band. I'm Too Sexy for My Shirt.
0: Yeah, I'm Too Sexy. It is. Well done. Too Sexy That It Hurts.
1: I'm ashamed to know that, but anyway, it's one of those things you've got to do.
0: The only reason why I chose that for the quiz is because I wanted you to be able to say that on the radio.
1: Yeah, thanks for that, Francis. My middle name's Francis, so thanks, mate. Very much appreciated. So there you go.
0: Two from two for you to start the quiz today, which is great. Where do you want to go? So you've got the Animal Kingdom done, novelty songs you can choose, 1996, or a question about the Oscars.
1: Let's go. So you're going to do the films later, so let's go into the Oscars.
0: Okay, let's go into the Oscars. Here's a question for you from the Oscars. Which actor won an Oscar in 2018 for his portrayal of Winston Churchill in that magnificent film Darkest Hour? Have you seen it?
1: I haven't seen it. At the back of my mind, I think I know he's a very good actor. I'm just trying to think what his name is.
0: I need an answer.
1: Yeah.
0: Pressure's on.
1: I'm going to throw out Gary Oldman.
0: It is Gary Oldman. Well done.
2: Your Majesty.
3: It is my duty to invite you to take up the position of Prime Minister of this United Kingdom.
2: I speak to you for the first time as Prime Minister.
4: How long have they got if we don't rescue them?
2: Maybe 2 days. We would need a miracle to get our men out.
5: You have the full weight of the world on your shoulders.
6: We're facing certain defeat on land, the annihilation of our army, and imminent invasion. We must negotiate peace talks.
7: When will the lesson be learned? You cannot reason with a tiger! When your head is in its mouth!
8: Nonsense. The only slippery slope.
7: Would you stop interrupting me while I am interrupting you?
0: Gary Oldman in full flight there in the Darkest Hour. Good on you, Grant. Thanks for calling, and you go into the wind. So stay listening, and we'll see if you...
1: Just quickly on that one, though, Francis, just because it's coming out now with the Iron Maiden Burning Ambition, one of their better songs, Aces High, when it's got Winston Churchill at the start of it with his, Fight Them on the Beaches scenario.
0: Grant, you're talking my language.
1: Yeah, I knew that, mate. No, I used to be a bit of a Triple J listener and then followed you over to the sports, and good to see you back on there, mate.
0: Are you going to go see Iron Maiden when they return this year?
1: Yeah, I've got to try and save up the money, but yes, I can give you the tour date. So, yes, I am planning it and thinking very much that I wouldn't mind seeing them again. So, and with Megadeth.
0: Yeah,
1: as well,
0: now we're talking. We could do this all night, but I can tell you that one of the great experiences of my recent life was when they were in town a couple of years ago. We saw the show. Yeah. Steve Harris, the legendary Steve Harris, the bass player with Iron Maiden, often comes when he comes to town at wherever he goes and looks for a game of football, game of soccer.
1: Yes,
0: and he knew a couple of guys in our team, and he came and played with me in the Bo Morris over 55s in a 2-1 win against Sandringham.
1: Yep, excellent. Yeah, no, he's a big fan sort of thing. So I think he trialled out for them or something.
0: He did.
1: He came close, but not quite good enough.
0: Oh, it worked out well for him. Good on you, Grant. Thanks for calling.
1: All right. Cheers, mate.
0: Thanks for calling through. Let's speak to George in Lakemba now on the 4 quiz. How are you, George?
9: Oh, okay. Just had a late night Korean noodle soup in one of my favourite inner city Korean restaurants in Sydney, so I'm feeling kind of warm glow inside.
0: A succulent Korean meal.
9: Yes, that's right.
0: Excellent. Okay.

0: got four topics, and you can choose from the Oscars, 1996, the year, 1996, something from that year, the Animal Kingdom, or novelty songs.
1: Right. Did I answer that last question? I didn't quite hear. So.
0: Yes, Gary Oldman was the answer to the question about the Darkest Hour.
1: I get it, yes. Yeah. Yes, he's very good in that. Actually, by the way, it's quite interesting because I know you're a bit of a film buff. Just around about the same time, a bit before that, another great actor, Brian Cox, was in a locally made film about Churchill as well. That's another one that, if you're a Churchill fan, definitely worth looking up. Brian Cox is
0: terrific. Great actor. Absolutely. Okay, which category do we want?
1: What have you got?
0: The Oscars, yeah. The Animal Kingdom, 1996, the year, or novelty songs?
1: Oh, let's go with Oscars first.
0: Okay, going to go with Oscars first. Here's a question for you. Which actor won an Oscar for crawling inside a dead horse in the film The Revenant? There's that scene where he crawls inside a dead horse.
1: I haven't actually caught up with that film yet, which I really want to, but I know it's the great Lorenzo DiCaprio, so to speak.
0: It is him indeed. It's an extraordinary film. And, it's his peak performance from Leonardo DiCaprio. Well done. So you're one down. You've got to move to a different category now. Novelty songs, 1996, or The Animal Kingdom.
1: Yeah, well, I suppose it's got to be novelty songs.
0: Okay, novelty songs it is. You've got to be able to tell me which novelty song, which the name of the artist, and also the song that, actually, frame it this way. What is the name of the band in the mid-90s that had a hit with the song Barbie Girl?
1: Oh,

0: Yes, yes. Well, that's. I mean, I actually use that as a recommendation. There was a. I think Suzanne Hill used to use this when she couldn't get any callers in. She would threaten to play popcorn, and she'd also then get recommendations from other people about what songs would drive people so spare that they would be forced to ring up. And that was my recommendation. And
1: it's 1-300-800-222 is the number to call. 1-300-800-222, or you can SMS through your answers if you want. 0437774774. Sean picked Aqua straight away. Well done, Sean. And also, I think we had Brownie in Adelaide as well, who got it right. Brownie in Darwin likes Barbie Girl as well. Listen to all these people who would never, ever admit publicly to have bought the cast single or the CD single of Aqua's Barbie Girl, but they all know it, and they're all outing themselves on the program this morning. Give us a call, 1-300-800-222, to play the four quiz.
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0: out of the UK, Corner Shop and the Brimful of Asher on ABC Radio overnights. 1300 800 222 is the number to play the four quiz. I've already had two callers who've managed to peel off their three consecutive answers. You could be the next. You can also SMS 0437 774 774. Andrew's texted through. I love the Barbie song. Better than some of the stuff you play, Francis. Okay. Hey, everybody's got their thing, Andrew. All power to you. Let's go to Bob in Greenacre, who's our next contestant in the four quiz. Hello, Bob. How are you?
1: Good, thanks, mate. No pressure.
0: No pressure? No. Step up to the plate and have a swing. That's the whole point of this.
1: Yes.
0: What are you doing this morning?
1: Oh, just taking it easy, Francis. I've worked shift work all my life, and I've got a funny sleeping pattern.
0: Ah, yes.
1: Enjoy the shows. They're nice.
0: Oh, excellent. Well, I'm glad you're with us this morning. So you've got four categories still available to you. The Animal Kingdom, Novelty Songs, the Oscars. There's still a question in there on the Oscars. And there's a couple of questions relating to the year 1996, if you want to go there.
1: I think I'll go the animal question.
0: Okay,
1: please.
0: We can do that for you for sure. Okay, this is one for you. Now, think about this. You're on safari and you've been told you have to be careful. There is one animal that kills more humans on the African continent than lions do, despite their seemingly innocuous appearance. What animal is that?
1: Hippopotamus.

0: novelty song?
1: It'll have to be 1996, I think.
0: Okay, 1996. Here it is for you. You've got to be able to tell me, have a listen to this. This is a snippet from the biggest film, or one of the biggest films of 1996.
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0: Bit of Iggy Pop in there as a soundtrack to it as well. 1996 was the year of that film. Can you tell me the name of the movie?
1: Okay, for some reason, Lock, Stock and...
0: Two Smoking Barrels? No, it isn't that, but it is the same sort of, it's the same sort of genre of film in a way. But thank you, Bob. Enjoy the rest of your morning. Thanks for calling through. Hello, Kylie. How are you this morning? Good morning, Kylie.
3: Oh, hello.
0: Are you ready to play the four quiz?
3: Yes.
0: Do you know what film that grab came from?
3: No, I have no idea. Yeah, going with the two, so it's from that genre.
0: 1996, it had a great soundtrack, had Iggy Pop on there and Massive Attack and a whole bunch of other great bands as well.
3: Yeah, couldn't even think. Is it the one with Johnny Depp in it?
0: No, there's no Johnny Depp involved, but thank you for calling through.
3: No worries.
0: We'll talk to you again soon. 1-300-800-222 is the number to play the four quiz. Let's head to Hillsville in Victoria. Helen is with us. Good morning, Helen.
4: Good morning, Francis. How are you?
0: I'm well. Do you know which film that trailer comes from?
4: Sorry, no, I have no idea.
0: You have no idea? What were you doing in 1996, Helen? Doesn't matter that you don't remember. I don't remember much of it either. Thanks for calling, though. 1-300-800-222 is the number to call to play. Plenty of people have got it already. Sean, Andy, Steve the Truckie has sorted this one out as well. He understands and knows what we're talking about in terms of what this film is. Let's see if Eric in Melbourne is able to tell us. G'day, Eric. How are you?
5: Hi, Francis. I'm all right. Yeah, it's Trainspotting. If anything, it's an anti-heroin movie. It doesn't
0: glamorise it in any way, shape, or form, no.
5: No, some critics accuse it of glamorising it. The exact opposite, it doesn't.
0: There are some scenes in that which are absolutely grim when it comes to drug use, absolutely. And, in fact, we're going to talk sequels in a little while in films with Eliza Jansen. They did do a follow-up film about 20 years ago, Trainspotting 2, which didn't get a lot of publicity, a lot of bouquets, but I actually thought it was really good. Did you get to see that, Eric?
5: Yeah, I saw it on SBS. It was really good.
0: Yeah,
5: and it was.
0: It was really good. Let's move on in the quiz. You can pick one more question from 1996, The Animal Kingdom, novelty songs, and we've still got a question about the Oscars that I can share with you as well.
5: I'll just say I like Barbie Girl, that song. I'll go 1996 again.
0: 1996 again, it is for you. Okay, here it is. The song, the question for you is about chess. Now, which grandmaster lost a game in a famous match, a very famous match at the time, to the IBM supercomputer Deep Blue in 1996? It was worldwide news that he won the match and he lost the rematch in 1997. He lost the entire match, but he lost a game in a match with this computer. Who are we talking about?
5: I'll say the answer. Can I do just a correction? Ghost Nation came out in 89, not 1990. Yeah, I think it's Bobby Fischer.
0: No, it's not. It wasn't Bobby Fischer. Bobby Fischer was earlier. His heyday was earlier than 1996. It wasn't Bobby Fischer. But thank you for playing, Eric. Appreciate you calling through. 1-300-800-222 is the number to call. 1-300-800-222. Let's go to Justin in... In fact, I might just go to a track right now and get back on track with the quiz in a moment as our calls line up. But this is the Jefferson Airplane for you. When the-

0: ABC Radio Overnights, that still holds up mightily, doesn't it? From 1967, out of the San Francisco Flower Power Movement, that was Jefferson Airplane from their wonderful album Surrealistic Pillow. We can forgive them for then morphing into Starship and subjecting us all to We Built This City only just because they produced that brilliant album, Grace Slick, and Marty Balin's guitar work on that. Whew, smoking hot. Okay, we're playing the four quiz. 1-300-800-222 is the number. And we've still got a bunch of questions to go. Plenty of people have got the answer to our chess question online there. Dave knows who it is. But we're going to speak now to Stuart in Victor Harbour in beautiful South Australia, see if he does. Hello, Stuart, how are you going?
1: I'm a snakes and ladder man myself, but...
0: Fair enough.
1: That's all right. I'll have a guess, mate. I'll go Kasparov.
0: Yeah, that's right. Gary Kasparov is the guy. Yeah, well done. So it's a fascinating story because it was, you know, in these days we think of AI, artificial intelligence, and it's everywhere, and it's as frightening as we thought it might be. But this was the first breakthrough. This was the time that they'd built this computer to play chess masters.
1: Yeah, right.
0: And nobody, the computer had not been able to beat anyone, and it finally took a game off Kasparov in a match in 1996, and Kasparov was just aghast. And so he had a rematch in 1997, and Big Blue beat Kasparov, and that was a big moment. So well done, mate. We've now done with 1996.
1: So beat him twice, did it?
0: Yeah, well, it took one game off in the original match, so it's a bit like a tennis contest, but it actually won the match.
1: You can win at snakes and ladders because it's random, you see.
0: Fair enough. Snakes and ladders is good fun. Although the snakes and ladders was I do have a version of snakes and ladders at my place, which I have from my Catholic childhood, which is about the reason why you would go down the snake is if you were greedy or you indulged in avarice or any of the deadly sins.
1: All right.
0: Yeah, so it was about teaching me to be a good little Catholic boy, and look how it's worked out. So snakes and ladders has made me the person.
1: Right,
0: oh, I'm here with you tonight. This morning, so must.
1: The answer is no.
0: All right, Stuart, we've got a question from the Animal Kingdom, a novelty song for you, or we could also ask you a question about the Oscars. What would you like?
1: I'll go Animal Kingdom, thanks, Francis.
0: Okay, so this next question will blow your socks off. Have a listen to the sound of this particular Australian animal. I'm going to play you a sound here. Take a listen to this name of the Australian marsupial.

0: door that makes this noise, and you've got to be able to tell me what it is. Do you know what Australian animal makes that noise, Stuart?
1: It sounds like a pegasaurus. But I'll have a go at a koala.
0: You're absolutely right.
1: Yeah, I've heard one of that 3 years ago. I was stunned.
0: they look cute, but yeah, they stink, and they've got claws that'll rip your eyes out, and they make that noise.
1: Yeah, that's sort of a...
0: You're right, that was a koala. Believe it or not, I'm not lying about it. It's the sound of a koala.
1: The first time I heard one about 3 years ago, and I thought, that's the only reason I knew it. And I thought, what is that? And I'm blind, so I couldn't see it. I was in a friend's place in Adelaide Hills, and that's what it was.
0: It was a koala, absolutely.
1: I was expecting some razorbacks to come flying through the bushes.
0: Now, there's a film that needs to be made, Razorback the Koala's Revenge. The killer koala from the bush. We work on the script together, Stuart. We'll make a fortune.
1: Thank you. Okay.
0: All right. You've got this is for you to be able to also go into the running for our prize in the win bin for three in a row. So, do you want a question about the Oscars? And I think we've only got two questions. The other one is a question about novelty songs.
1: Novelty songs. Thanks, Francis.
0: Okay. In 1981. What were you doing in 1981?
1: 1981, I was working on the west coast of Tasmania on the dams.
0: Oh, wow.
1: Before Bob Hawke, 1981. What year? Of 1981, sorry. I was working late 91, I was working on the dams.
0: There you go.
1: West coast.
0: Well, while you had the radio on in 1981, you would have heard this song over and over and over again. Who told all of Australia and the world to shut up in your face? Who was the artist?
1: Oh, man, yeah. Oh, I just can't remember it. I know the one you mean. Oh, Dominic.
0: Thanks for calling, mate.
1: See you, mate.
0: Thanks a lot there. Good to catch up with Stuart. Let's go to Tracy in Moonee Ponds now on ABC Radio Overnight. It's playing the Four Quiz. Hi, Tracy, how are you?
2: Oh, good. I would have got that question wrong. I would have said Grandmaster Flash.
0: The Grandmaster Flash gave us the message.
2: I know.
0: Great tune.
2: Excellent tune.
0: I've still got the 12-inch single of that one.
2: Excellent.
0: Break out the cardboard, do a bit of break dancing. If I did that now, I'd dislocate my hip. Good on you, Tracy.
2: Well, I didn't hear the question, though, Francis.
0: I'll go again. In 1981, who told Australians to shut up in your face? It's a novelty song. Who was the artist?
2: Yeah, Joe Dolce, was it?
0: That's right, Joe Dolce.

0: Not only a hit here in Australia, but I think it was a top five hit in the UK as well. So well done to Joe for that unforgettable moment for Australian music, Tracy.
1: It was on the charts forever. And don't we love a novelty song?
0: Yep. They get inside your ears and you can't get rid of them. Stick. They stick like, you know what, to a blanket.
1: They do, yes.
0: Okay, we've got the last quiz question for you this morning. And thank you to everyone, Eric in East Melbourne and others who've texted to Joe Dolce, Chris in Southern Waters as well, Grant in Waterloo. They've all picked up on that one. This is the final question of the quiz for the glory, or at least closing out the quiz for us this morning, Tracy. It is an Oscars question. Now, in 2003, an Australian actress won Best Actress in the film The Hours, wearing a prosthetic nose and portraying novelist Virginia Woolf. Who was the actress who won the award?
1: Oh, wasn't that Nicole Kidman?
0: It was indeed. Well done, Tracy. Thank you for playing.
1: Thanks, Francis.
0: And that was a lot of fun this morning on the Four Quiz. That's been a lot of fun all this week. We'll do it again next week when we reconvene. And Grant in Waterloo, you are the winner from the win bin this morning. Give us a call back and we'll pick something out of the overnight's prize cupboard to send your way. ABC Radio Overnight's Francis Leach filling in for Trevor. Hope your morning's going well. Here's the Smashing Pumpkins.

0: The Smashing Pumpkins from Melancholy and the Infinite Sadness and 1979 on ABC Radio Overnights. In a moment, Eliza Jansen, film critic and host of the podcast Midnight Screening, is going to talk to us about great sequels. The Devil Wears Prada 2 has hit the screens across the country and the world and is doing incredible business almost 30 years on from the original. 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
0: Before we catch up with Eliza, here's John Waite.

0: What a set of pipes John Waite has. From 1984, Missing You, from the former lead singer of Babies, with that smash hit back in the day. It's time to catch up with Eliza Jansen and talk about sequels.
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0: Good morning to you wherever you are around the country. Eliza Jansen is film critic and host of the podcast Midnight Screening, and she joins us here today. Hello, Eliza. How are you going?
2: Not bad. How are you, Francis?
0: I'm really well. Have you gone to see The Devil Wears Prada 2? Because everyone else seems to have gone and seen it.
2: I saw it. I saw it with my sister. We had a really good time. We used to watch the original, of course, a lot. That was on heavy rotation in DVD form when we were kids, and so it was cute and nostalgic getting to go see all those characters again with her. Have you seen it?
0: I haven't seen it, but I've been reading this the buzz about it, because it's people are literally charging through the doors to get to see it. So there must be something about it. Is it nostalgia that they've got the whole cast back together?
2: I think it's we're missing the chick flicks. I think everybody that has a hunger for rom-coms and like those kind of mid-budget adult studio movies that aren't massive blockbusters. And I would say I have a theory that we don't need more rom-coms, but we need more chick flicks, where it's a like light-hearted, female-driven comedy that is not so much about romance, but more about like work or friendship or something like that, like Legally Blonde. Yes, Legally Blonde, what a banger. And that's getting not a sequel, but a prequel this year. So while we're talking about sequels, I think there is a lot of nostalgia.

0: And I would say similar to a movie like Mean Girls, it has just been, I think on the internet, like there are so many one-liners and quotes and like memes from it
1: Yes.
0: that
1: Well, that's
0: have
1: a
0: just been folded into, yeah, the
1: that's
0: cultural fabric.
1: that's a really good point, because it seems like the movie was made, this movie was made 30 years ago, but because of that capacity to continue to live on through social media, it doesn't feel it's that long ago, because the movie's still got currency. So that's why maybe this film and Mean Girls and the prequel to Legally Blonde will have a huge audience.
0: I think so, yeah. And especially when, they get you wait a couple decades, or at least like a sequel doesn't come out like 2 years later. It's a decade or more to wait for a sequel. It can feel as if it doesn't feel that long, I guess, for Devil Wears Prada. Like when I think the movie was like 2005 or
1: Where'd the time
0: it,
1: go? Indeed.
0: yeah,
1: Now, what,
0: it's crazy.
1: Eliza, what else would you say would be on your list of sequels that either match the original or, in that rare event, actually surpass the original?
0: I think James Cameron is a real gun at this, like Aliens, his
1: Oh.
0: sequel to Ridley Scott's Alien, and then also Terminator 2, his own sequel to the sequel to his own movie. Like he is just a money-making machine, and I think knows how much to change a story to make another chapter, to make it fresh enough for an audience. And I like Alien more than Aliens, but I know that's not how everybody feels. And I think everybody uniformly thinks Terminator 2 is much better than, Terminator 1, and is maybe one of the best action movies of all time. It's like there's something about him. There's a anecdote about when he was brought on to direct a sequel to Aliens and was asked, like, what's his pitch, what's his idea for it? And the Hollywood urban legend is that he just wrote Alien on a whiteboard and then wrote a dollar sign at the end, Aliens, with the lines going through the S.
1: That's a
0: And
1: way
0: it's
1: to
0: like,
1: win a
0: that's
1: pitch.
0: exactly it. Yeah.
1: Absolutely. 1-300-800-222 is the number to call, or 0437-774-774 if you want to tell us what your favorite sequel is, or one that you think actually surpasses the original. Well, I'm going to play a grab from mine. I think this film, the original film was a monster hit and a classic, but this film went even one better.
2: If anything in this life is certain, if history's taught us anything, it's that you can kill anyone.
3: Is it worth
2: it? My father taught me many things. He taught me, keep your friends close, but your enemies closer.
4: This is the business we've chosen.
3: I mean, you've won. You want to wipe everybody out?
5: I don't feel I have to wipe everybody out, Tom. Just my enemies.
1: Oh, so cold. Al Pacino as Michael, and the great late Robert Duvall as Tom Hogan in The Godfather 2. Eliza, which I think is better than the original.
0: Yeah, and often ranked as like the best movie of all time. So it's crazy that it has a two at the end of the title. Yeah, definitely. It's wild that some sequels, I think, can just be commonly seen as like, oh yeah, of course that's better than the first one. Like Empire Strikes Back would probably be
1: Yeah, it's another
0: another
1: one.
0: one. So yeah.
1: Absolutely. And look, Dan in Ballarat votes with me on the SMS that it's his favourite sequel of all time. It's hard, I mean, it's very difficult to meet expectations. I remember when Dumb and Dumber 2 came out, and I'm not including Dumb and Dumberer, which was absolute nonsense, but Dumb and Dumber 2, I went and saw it with the original cast. Didn't quite get there. So disappointing.
0: Yeah, I think there are definitely genres where it's maybe easier to do a sequel. Like comedy
1: Yeah.
0: sequel is, I think, really difficult.
1: It
0: There are so
1: is.
0: few really good ones. I think
1: Well,
0: Wayne's World 2 is pretty funny,
1: it
0: but
1: is
0: not as
1: actually a
0: good
1: good
0: as,
1: point.
0: yeah.
1: I'll go and I might check that out again this weekend. Eliza, enjoy the movies this weekend. Thanks for being with us.
0: Yeah, my pleasure.
1: Oh, and you're coming back after the news. We can do more of this. Why don't we do that?
0: I thought, will we hear from some calls?
1: We'll do that. We'll take some calls. We'll do that after the
0: Awesome.
1: news.
0: Oh, this is great. Sounds good.
6: Are you a long-time
1: Sorry.
6: 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Or maybe a first-time caller?

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0: ABC News with David Rowlands. A group of Australian women and children with links to the Islamic State group are scheduled to shortly depart Qatar to travel home. Nick Parmeter has the story.
1: Two flights are scheduled to Sydney and Melbourne respectively from Doha Airport, on which the four women and nine children are expected to be aboard. The Australian Federal Police say some of the women will be arrested when they touch down later today. A Syrian official has told the ABC the Australian government was responsible for the nearly two-week delay of the group leaving the country for Australia. The ABC revealed the group left Syria's Al Roj refugee camp in late April, but was stuck in limbo in the capital, Damascus.
0: Some energy experts have welcomed the federal government's plan to secure Australia's fuel supplies, saying meaningful action is overdue. The government will spend more than $10 billion boosting fuel security as the war in Iran continues to disrupt global supply chains. Next week's budget will include funding to increase minimum fuel stockholding obligations by another 10 days' worth to 50 days. Head of Energy Research at MST Financial, Saul Kavanik, says that Australia holds exceptionally low fuel reserves compared to other advanced economies.
2: We're the only member of the IEA to not meet our 90-day stock levels. So doing something on the policy front to address our vulnerability in fuel is very important. And frankly, it has been a failure of both sides of politics going back over a decade.
0: A man who was moved on by police outside the Anti-Semitism Royal Commission in Sydney for allegedly wearing a T-shirt with a swastika on it has now been charged. The man was approached by officers after he was seen loitering near the inquiry with an anti-Semitic slogan on his shirt. The commission is currently hearing first-hand testimony from Jewish Australians about their experiences of anti-Semitism. Police issued the man with a move-on order, which they say he did comply with. He later attended Manly Police Station and was arrested. The 68-year-old has been charged with various offences, including behaving in an offensive manner in a public place and displaying a prohibited Nazi symbol in a public place. He's been granted bail and is due to front court later this month. The federal member representing Alice Springs says multiple reviews have already outlined the reforms needed to strengthen the Northern Territory's child protection system. However, successive governments have failed to implement recommendations. The NT Child Protection Minister, Robin Carl, yesterday ordered a broad-ranging review of the NT Child Protection Department after three workers were stood down. Federal Labor MP Marion Scrimgeour says systemic failures need to be addressed.
3: We're seeing this all the time. We're seeing young kids, whether they're Aboriginal or not Aboriginal, we are seeing young people who are vulnerable and at risk in the Northern Territory fall through the gaps, and we've seen it for many years.
0: An Australian education institution says the personal data of some of its students has been compromised following a cybersecurity attack on the international learning management system, Canvas. Scout Wallen has the story.
4: A security breach of the Canvas system occurred over the weekend. The program is used across the country to deliver and manage learning for students and staff. A spokesperson for Tasmania's TAFE Institute says it was notified today by Canvas's parent company, Instructure, that a criminal third party had accessed their data. They say the data involved may include some personal information, but there was no indication that passwords, dates of birth or financial information were involved. On Monday, RMIT says it was working to confirm if any of its data has been involved.
0: Tasmania's Department for Education, Children and Young People also uses Canvas, but says it is not yet known if any of its data has been obtained. The Spanish Health Minister says all passengers remaining on a cruise liner hit by a hantavirus outbreak are asymptomatic, and non-Spanish citizens will be repatriated to their countries after the ship arrives in the Canary Islands from Cape Verde. Monica Garcia says the non-Spanish passengers will not be required to quarantine in Spain, with the decision being up to their home countries. Four Australian

0: Americans are on the ship. Three people aboard have died, with two of the deaths confirmed to have been caused by hantavirus. This is ABC News.
1: Western Australia's weather, light showers along the south coast east of Albany and across the Eucla, southern goldfields and southern south interior. Chance of an early shower or thunderstorm over the far western Kimberley. Windy across the Kimberley, Pilbara, Gascoyne and interior. Possible morning fog over southern coastal districts. 11 degrees overnight before a sunny Thursday in Perth with a top of 23. Sunny conditions right through until next Tuesday. Fridays 24, Saturday 23, Sunday 24, Monday 26.
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4: Good morning to you. Hope you're well. Sitting here for Trev for the next couple of weeks here on ABC Radio Overnight. It's 3:25 to 3 in South Australia and the Northern Territory, and 1:06 in the West. We're talking this morning about movie sequels and taking your calls, the good ones and the ones that surpassed the original, and maybe also if there were some that really, really let you down. I remember Eliza Jansen, who's with us as well. Eliza, when I went as a child, my cousin took me to see Jaws 2 in 1978. Wow. After the terrifyingly brilliant experience of Steven Spielberg's original Jaws, he refused to return to the sequel, and it showed. It was absolute tosh.
5: Yeah, Jaws is one of those movies that it's, I mean, there are some people who argue there is only one good shark movie that has ever been made, and I don't really agree with that.
4: Sharknado? When the sharks rain from the sky?
5: I was thinking of Sharknado in terms of sequels, because the second Sharknado movie has the great title of Sharknado 2, the second one, which all sequels
4: that's completely given up.
5: Yeah.
4: Come up with that. The second one.
5: Jaws 2 is dire as well. Absolutely. And Jaws the Revenge. I don't know if that's Jaws the Revenge is, I think, maybe the fourth one, but I think that's considered one of the worst movies of all time.
4: But it does have the great Michael Caine in it.
5: Yes. Yeah.
4: What's he doing with that shark? I don't know. What...
5: That was great.
4: Can a shark jump the shark?
5: Can it jump itself?
4: That it can jump itself. I think it did. Hey, Donald's in Waverley in Melbourne. He's given us a call. You can too. 1-300-800-222 or 0437-774-774 for your favourite sequels or the ones that work for you and the ones that let you down. Eleanor and Philip Island said Mad Max 2, favourite from the 80s, was better than the first movie. Now, that's interesting, Eliza, because Mad Max has had a couple of different, incarnations, hasn't it? The original sort of series of Mad Max films, and then the Mad Max Fury series as well.
5: Yeah. George Miller is another, he has a great mind for sequels. Like Road Warrior, I think there'd be a lot of viewers who completely skip the first Mad Max movie and only have seen the second one. And you don't need the context of the first because it's set up so well. And same thing with Mad Max Fury Road, which was such a surprise and like such a complete diversion in terms of like style and the technology used and, you know, the century it came out in. His Babe sequel is really great as well. Babe, Pig in the City. I think
4: Babe,
5: I like
4: the
5: that
4: second
5: one. Yeah. Yes. Babe two Babe, two Furious. I think he is another person that is not content to just, you know, rehash the same old stuff. Like each of his sequels really pushes the story or makes it darker or stranger or more interesting.
4: Let's say hi to Donald in Waverley. G'day, Donald.
6: Hello, Francis. You created your own sequel by getting Eliza back after the news.
4: I did, yes. Is it going to be better than the segment before the news, though? That's the question, Donald. Everyone's hanging on that.
6: It will be. I'll mention one, and I'll talk about the other one. The Hobbit, The Desolation of Smaug, which is the second story in The Hobbit, which introduces Smaug the dragon with Benedict Cumberbatch's voice just a magnificent sequel there. I thought that was really good. And the one that I really want to say is The Good, the Bad and the Ugly. Now, it's actually the third movie as it goes in the Dollar series, which was A Fistful of Dollars, A Few Dollars More, and then The Good. But it's actually, although it's the last made movie, it's a prequel. It's the first movie in the series, which sort of gives you the basis of where Clint's character comes from.
4: How does it hold up these days, Donald, those sort of spaghetti Western films, which were sort of iconic in the 60s and 70s? They look a bit sort of cheap and nasty, or are they still good films?
6: No, it's still good films. Made in 64, 65 and 66, so they still stand up well. And proof of that is when they come on to the television, you flick them through and there it is. You'll stop and watch it.
4: Yeah, and the music is extraordinary. Sergio Leone's incredible soundtracks.
6: Yes, Ed. Eliza, have you seen those movies?
5: Yes, of course. And I think that's a testament to like a good franchise or a good series where it doesn't stand like one of the films in a series doesn't stand out as being like the first, or you get the chronology confused, I guess. Like, it shows how well they hang together as a piece. And I guess I hadn't appreciated they came out so soon after each other. That's such old school filmmaking to have sequels the years right after the first movie's release.
4: I wonder if they were in production at the same time. Or maybe just sort of, you know, doing them as a job lot.
5: Yeah, and I guess Leone and Clint Eastwood working so closely together just over, you know, a period of, I guess a couple of years. You can see how they could quickly develop on the character, the man with no name, and just improve exponentially movie on movie. And then Good, the Bad and the Ugly, like Donald's saying, like, yeah, just being the perfect culmination or standing out as the best remembered one of those.
4: Thanks for your call, Donald. Let's speak with Kerry in Kangaroo Point here with us on ABC Radio Overnights with Eliza Jansen as well, film critic and host of the podcast Midnight Screening. Hello, Kerry.
7: Yeah, hi, Francis. Hello, Eliza. Yes, The Devil Wears Prada. Did you talk about that before the news? I've been listening, but I tuned out for a few minutes.
4: Yes, we covered off on the fact that it's become a huge hit, a massive success, 25, 30 years on, hence from the original, which is it's on screens all over the world at the moment.
7: I really enjoyed it. I'm a real fan of Stanley Tucci, who played Nigel, but I think that is one of the best edited films I've ever seen. I'm 78, and the editing was just magnificent. Wonderful cast, of course, but I thought the editing, the Australian actor Patrick Bramall played the love interest to Anne Hathaway's character. Yeah, I was very pleasantly surprised.
4: Oh, good. And is there another sequel that you'd put up there as one that surpasses the original?
7: Yeah, Godfather 2, of course. It's as good as, if not better than the other. I'm not a fan of sequels because there's been so many bad ones, but yeah, that's the other one in my mind that just, you know, takes the cake.
4: That's on the top of my list as well. I couldn't agree more, Kerry. I think it's because the Michael character, the Pacino character, comes into his own in the second film. You see him sort of, I wouldn't use the word blossom because he goes to the dark side of the force, but you see his emergence as a really powerful and sinister character living this, you know, this duality of

0: It's just how he, it's sort of against his temperament, but he has to become hard and tough to survive as the character. And it's a beautiful performance.
1: It is. It's a great, great film, but worth seeing any time. I think I might be right in saying that film, Eliza and Kerry, I've seen more than any other film. My daughter also absolutely loves it. So I think I've probably seen The Godfather 2 at least 7 or 8, maybe 9 times. Is that too many?
2: Oh, no. Who am I to judge and say you are watching a movie too many times? And then, yeah, if you have like a family connection, watching a mafia movie or a movie about that kind of family business with your kid is a really nice, maybe slightly kind of twisted idea. That's really lovely.
1: Let's speak to Vando, who's with us as well. 1-300-800-222. Hi, Vando.
3: Good morning, Francis. Good morning, Eliza.
1: What would you have on your list?
3: I like the Australian stuff. And early in the 2000s, there was a movie with David Wenham, Sam Worthington, a bunch of other guys, Getting Square.
1: Now, tell us, give us a bit of a sense of the plot of that one. I have vague memories of it.
3: It was a bank robbery, sort of corrupt Queensland police, bank robbery. David Wenham played a heroin addict and he was trying to get square, like, you know. And then, at the end, it's a bit of a plot twist at the end of a sort of a foiled robbery or of a robbery where they sort of frame one of the bent coppers, and then David Wenham goes off to get himself sort of cleaned up or square. He goes overseas. And then last year, the sequel, which was called Spit, because his last name's Spiteri, it came out. And, I mean, it was neither better or worse, it was sort of complimentary. Both movies are fantastic.
1: I've missed the follow-up. I need to check that out. Thanks for tipping me into that one, Vando. Have you seen Spit, Eliza?
2: I haven't seen it yet, but I do love that idea of a sequel where you're pulling out like a fan favourite character or like maybe the sidekick character or somebody who was kind of a wild card in the original movie and giving them their own standalone film, like years and years down the track. It's a really interesting idea, and I think it got really good reviews. I haven't seen it, but I'm glad it apparently lived up. Yeah, that's awesome.
1: Eliza Jansen with us, film critic and host of the podcast Midnight Screening on ABC Radio Overnights. Give us a call, 1-300-800-222.

0: the original. So you've got to find a way to feed the expectations of the audience that's coming for the sequel and for a new audience that might not have seen it.
1: Absolutely. I think with superhero movies, that can be very tricky because they have such like dense lore, and with those Marvel ones, it can feel like you need to have done your homework and watched 20 movies in order to understand the 21st Marvel movie. But Thor Ragnarok would be another one where there were two standalone Thor movies, and neither of them, I think, are very loved or remembered by viewers. But then Thor Ragnarok, which like took a very different tone, and people who didn't care about the character or maybe other superhero movies could just jump right in and enjoy it because it was a bit more lighthearted and comedic and surreal and very, very different to the other films.
0: The animated films like Shrek and also Toy Story have had fantastic sequels. And Toy Story 2 is often considered by lots of people who love those animated flicks as being, you know, the absolute gold standard when it comes to the Pixar movies.
1: And Toy Story 3 as well, really. Maybe it's something about them being for a family audience, or they need to be understandable for kids. That they sort of have to stand alone as their own chapter, and they really do. You can just jump in and watch any of them rather than going back to the very start and being introduced to the characters.
0: Can I put on the table one film, a sequel that was a massive disappointment after an iconic film, and that was The Matrix was amazing. The Matrix 2 was absolute rubbish.
1: Oh, did you bother watching 3 and 4?
0: No, it killed it for me. I couldn't go back there. I had to turn on my heel and walk away.
1: The Matrix is a funny case. There's a few of these, like mentioning Jaws before, and a movie like The Exorcist or The Matrix, where they are such singular movies. Like they're huge hits that introduce something new to the conversation of blockbuster film, whether it's like this shark movie impeccably made by a really great young director, a incredibly horrifying movie that kind of pushes boundaries for people.

0: 07744 if you want to text through. We've got a couple of messages coming through on the SMS from Brownie from Darwin and from Alex, the quizmaster, who's listening from 200 miles out to sea. And they're talking about Back to the Future. Back to the Future 2 was a decent sequel.
1: That totally makes sense. Back to the Future.
0: Blade Runner 2049 as well is a film that I really enjoyed. Not everyone did because Blade Runner was iconic in of itself, but in 2017 it did get a sort of reboot by Denis Villeneuve. I really enjoyed it, and I love Blade Runner. And once again, because these films like The Matrix create their own very particular universe, to go back in there and try to find a way to have some synergy with the original is a very tricky thing to do, but I loved it. Have you seen 2049?
1: Yeah, that's a really good movie as well. Absolutely. I think choosing to come up with a new protagonist probably helped a lot, where we're not being asked to just go get back in with Harrison Ford and start up a whole new mission picking up where we left off. It's definitely more exciting since it was a few decades since the original Blade Runner. To pick things up with Ryan Gosling, and then I don't think it's a huge spoiler alert to say that Harrison Ford comes in later in the film, and it's able to touch on some of the iconic stuff that fans would remember. But yeah, that was a really great sequel. I think is equivalent in some ways to the Ridley Scott original movie.
0: Yeah, which is hard to match, that's for sure. 1-300-800-222 is the number to call. Let's speak to Tobias, who's out there on the road somewhere this morning. G'day, Tobias. How are you going?
2: Well, thanks. How are you doing?
0: I'm well. What would be on your list?
2: Say again, sorry?
0: What film would you have on your list as a, you know, the touchstone great

0: some absolute stinkers. Staying Alive, the Saturday Night Fever 2 reboot. No, there was no John Travolta, there was no Olivia Newton-John, and the Disco Flame had burnt out, but they went ahead and made Staying Alive anyway. Have you managed to put yourself through that?
1: I haven't seen Staying Alive, but I am a big fan of Grease 2, which is kind of similar.
0: Travolta does appear a little bit in Staying Alive. It's a shame because the original Saturday Night Fever, I know it gets... I mean, because of the disco craze and the dance sequences, it's seen as something of a, you know, a bit of a exploitation film, a disco exploitation. Let's make a film with disco dancing, and it doesn't matter what the plot is. It is a fantastically gritty sort of social realist film. It's an extraordinary tough film.
1: Yeah, it's obviously that's not as like marketable and nostalgic to remember the actual plot of the movie, but just as a drama, it is very like intense and pulpy and engaging. And then Staying Alive, I mean,
0: was it any
1: I
0: of that
1: should
0: stuff?
1: Watch it. I haven't seen it, but it's kind of all flash, right? I think that's how it's been received.
0: Indeed. Of course, Rocky, we haven't talked about Rocky and the Rocky sequences as well, because the Rocky one was great. I thought Rocky 2 was pretty damn good as well.
1: Yeah, I think there are some franchises, I guess maybe the opposite of the Jaws kind of phenomenon, where after a while, like once the sequel,

movie, a horror comedy. And it had a great original character design of the Gremlins. And then Gremlins 2 kind of digests that and then regurgitates it out as this insane urban satire where it's completely off the rails. The main character is kind of barely in the movie, and they've just kind of thrown everything at the wall and designed like a million new gremlins who each get, maybe half a minute of screen time. There's a, sexy lady gremlin, there's a gremlin made of electricity, there's a plant gremlin. Like it just feels like a director and a production design team were given a bigger budget and went nuts. And I think it was poorly reviewed when it came out, and now you just admire the chutzpah of the

BBC journalist who's been following the story of that cruise ship off the coast of Cape Verde, which is still dealing with the hantavirus outbreak and trying to get some sick people off the boat. And we'll find out the latest from him. But first, here's Rod. You wear it well.

Oh, and his full pomp in 1972 was our Rod Stewart there from his album Never a Dull Moment. You Wear It Well here on ABC Radio Overnight. So still some text messages coming through about your favourite and least favourite sequels in the movie world. Sean says, I'm waiting for Flying High sequel 747 to come out. I wonder what the cast of that's going to look like. I would love that to be a success. Another one of those films that's got a very high bar to jump over if you want to be better than the original. Steve the Truckie says Friday, next Friday, the Friday after that is a great sequel as well. And Barrington in Blackheath wants to know about the Bourne series. Thoughts? He liked the

Matt Damon ones, were the handheld rapid cuts style of filmmaking, whether the follow-up ones didn't quite meet the same vibe, so therefore maybe not quite up to the same standard. At 1300, keep the messages coming through. Love to hear from you. 0437 774 774 is the number if you've got a sequel that you want to talk to us about as well here on ABC Radio Overnights. This is Stacey Q. In a moment, we'll go to the UK and catch up with Jake Lapham.

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0: Overnight on ABC Radio, Francis Leach filling in for Trevor Chappell Thursday morning. Now, yesterday we had a little bit of a fun talking about what a cruise ship experience might be like if it all goes horribly wrong, and how some of us, me included, are not inclined to take cruises. But there is a very serious story developing off the coast of Africa with this ship, which has been stranded now for a number of days because of an outbreak of hantavirus, which is a deadly infliction, which has taken a number of lives. And it's continuing to cause heartache and grief for people on board the ship. Now, Jake Lappin, Australian journalist working for the BBC, has written about this at bbc.co.uk. And he joins us on the line from London this morning. G'day, Jake. How are you going?
3: That's good, thank you.

0: It is a really difficult situation. Now, can you just paint the picture of what the current circumstance is for this ship and what the steps are to try, A, to get these people to safety and to try and work out what's happened with this disease?
1: So at the moment, this ship is moored off Cape Verde, which is off sort of the west coast of Africa, a pretty isolated, remote island. And it's moored there because authorities haven't given the ship permission to dock under anchor there. And what's happened in the last few hours is that there's been a medical evacuation. So three people have been taken off the ship. There's vision of basically a water ambulance going out and people in hazmat uniforms, PPE, boarding the boat, and then some people, these three sort of, we believe, two crew and one passenger who are suspected to have the virus, walking off, getting onto the air ambulance. They're taken to Cape Verde shore. They put another ambulance, and then they've been put onto planes and flown to the Netherlands, where they are going to be treated. Now, from here, what we believe is this boat, the MV Hondius, is going to travel up to the Canary Islands, which is going to be about a three-day journey. And there, it's anticipated that it will dock. The Spanish government has said it will dock there in Tenerife. However, interestingly, the government there in the Canary Islands, it basically opposes this plan on public safety grounds. So there's a bit of a standoff. But at the moment, this ship is meant to be going towards the Canary Islands in the next few hours.
0: So 150 people on board, you've written, from 23 countries are on this vessel. And as I said, we weren't making fun of their circumstance, but we talked about cruises yesterday. But you've been speaking to those that are actually on board the boat and bringing to light their very real stories about they're not just a punchline to a joke. They're actually suffering quite badly. And their families at home on shore also are living with the anxiety and the worry of the situation they've found themselves in.
1: Absolutely. Yeah, we've been getting sort of bits of information. It can be quite hard to contact people on the boat, but one of the best sort of sources are these actually influencers that are posting their experiences on social media. And one that became quite prominent was this American vlogger, and he posted a fairly tearful account on TikTok and Instagram, basically saying, yeah, as you say, we are families, we're not just headlines, and that sort of attracted a lot of people's attention. Now, that vlogger has since sort of softened his stance and it's been at pains to point out that most passengers are very calm, they're being fed, they're being well looked after, and that account has been supported by other vloggers on the ship and other people we've spoken to. Obviously, it is a concerning time, but they say that things like social distancing, mask wearing that we're all familiar with from sort of the COVID times, they're being implemented and that there's enough medical supplies and support on board the vessel. But yeah, as you say, you know, these passengers are facing at least another 3 days on this boat. There have been two sort of medical specialists being flown in today from the Netherlands that will support that sort of medical effort. But as you say, absolutely stressful time. And yeah, cruises can be polarising at the best of times, can't they?
0: They can indeed. Jake Lappin's with us from the BBC in London, talking about the situation off the coast of Cape Verde.

0: Africa, where this luxury liner has found itself basically marooned at sea, the MV Hondius, because of a break of hantavirus on the ship. It's a disease that's carried by rodents predominantly. Is there any understanding at this stage as to how anyone on board became sick, whether it was in relation to maybe the rodents on the ship? Is there any sort of entomology that's been done to try to understand the essence or the origin of the disease? Because that's really crucial, isn't it, before anyone gets off the ship, and that people have got a handle on tracing the line of this particular condition.
1: Indeed, it is very difficult to understand, and authorities, the World Health Organization, etc., are trying to track that as we speak. But what we've learned in the sort of last day is that this is the Andy strain of the virus, which basically is human-to-human transmissible, which explains why it spread possibly on the boat. So that sort of filled in a piece of the puzzle there. Is patient zero is actually unclear. Interestingly, today we learnt that there was a Swiss passenger was on the ship before it actually departed Argentina, and they've since contracted the virus, and they're being treated back in Switzerland. That is an interesting sort of glimpse into how it could have spread, but then it seems this passenger disembarked, or the current crop of passengers got on the boat in Argentina on April 1, and that some of those current crop have then become infected. So the company has said that there's no rodent infestation on the ship. And in terms of how this virus came to be in the first person, we're none the wiser at this stage.
0: And really difficult to do the tracing that's usually done in search of the answers to patient zero and the timeline of this disease. When you've got people on a ship remotely offshore, you can't really get close to them or do interviews with them or understand the circumstances. So you've got to do it remotely, which just makes it that much more difficult.
1: Exactly right. And I mean, we've seen some pictures and video of health authorities boarding the boat. We're told they've taken samples. But so to give you a picture of how hard this virus is to detect, there's been three deaths of passengers that were on board the boat. And only one of them has confirmed that tests have confirmed they were positive for the virus. Now, the other two tests are ongoing. And, you know, you would think they've had the virus as well, but it just sort of paints a picture of how hard this is to trace and to do all those testing that you just mentioned.
0: Jack Ladham's with us from the BBC talking about the situation of Cape Verde with the MV Hondius. The wider picture of this is also that the cruise industry is massive, as we know. I know plenty of Australians take cruises. I know it's certainly big in Europe and the UK as well. So whenever something like this happens, that industry must be shaking in its boots a little bit in relation to the reputation associated with taking these trips, because predominantly, one of the reasons why people do love going on a cruise is because it's predictable in a sense. It's pretty safe. You know where you are. But this is the other side of it.
1: Indeed, and I'm sure many of your listeners will remember the Ruby Princess outbreaks during COVID in Australia and those sorts of things. And I mean, you know, the industry would say, and correctly, that, you know, thousands of cruisers operate every year and everyone is completely fine and has an amazing time. And certainly looking at what these vloggers have been posting, you know, this ship went from Argentina up through the Atlantic to these very, very remote islands, looking at penguins and some of these sort of really untouched landscapes. And it did look like trip up to that point, but as you say, infection can clearly spread quickly on a cruise ship, and that's a challenge for the industry. And certainly, what this particular company involved would say is that they're doing all they can to contain this outbreak.
0: Jake, thank you for your time today, and we'll watch with interest to see what unfolds for the people on board this particular ship.
1: Thanks, just appreciate it.
0: Jake Lapham from the BBC there with the latest on the situation off the coast of Cape Verde on the west coast of Africa with the MV Hondius and those that are dealing with the outbreak of the hantavirus there. It's Overnight, ABC Radio. Francis Leach here for Trevor Chappell on this Thursday morning.

So, so cool. Supreme Blues tag team of John Lee Hooker and Carlos Santana taking us back to 1995 and the album Chill Out still sounds magnificent today. And we heard Chill Out, Things Are Going to Change here on ABC Radio Overnights. Francis Leach in for Trev. 1-300-800-222 is the number to call. And 0437-774-774 if you want to send through your SMS on anything. Because coming up very soon, we're going to have the open line, and it's a chance for you to talk about the things that matter most to you, what you've been catching in the news, what you and your friends have been talking about over the last few days. It always gives us a good sense of what's going on in the real world. Us sitting in here in our little studio bubble. What the hell do we know? We rely on you to tell us. So you can give us a call, 1-300-800-222 or 0437-774-774. The open line coming up after the latest news. A few tunes, though, to ease us through the morning before that. Circle K, Kylie, why not? Never a bad time to hear the Queen of Australian Pop.

0: to on anything and news of the day that's of interest to you. 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
1: It's time for the Over.
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0: Denver with the ultimate campfire sing-along. Whenever I hear it now, I always think of Charlie Cameron from the Brisbane Lions in the AFL, because every time he kicks a goal at the Cabba, they fire that tune up for him in celebration. It's coming up to the news here on ABC Radio overnight. So after that, the open line 1300 800 222 for your calls.
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0: this is ABC News with David Rollins. A group of women and children linked to the Islamic State group have left Qatar for Australia. Nick Parmeter has the latest.
1: The group are on a flight from Doha to Melbourne, which is expected to arrive this evening. They're accompanied by an uncle of one of the women. The women have told the ABC as they were boarding the flight, they're excited to get to Australia, and some of their children who were born in Syria have Australian accents, despite never visiting the country. They say Australia is like paradise to them. The families left Syria's Al-Roj refugee camp nearly 2 weeks ago and have been stuck in limbo in the Syrian capital Damascus. A separate group are expected to fly to Sydney.
0: US President Donald Trump says the Iran war could end with a deal, but has warned that strikes will resume if one isn't reached. Meantime, Iran says it's still considering the latest proposal to end the conflict. The BBC's Sebastian Usher has more.
2: It's been another 24 hours of dizzying twists and turns over the Iran war. On Tuesday, the US strategy seemed to be newly dependent on unclenching Tehran's grip on the Strait of Hormuz, with the diplomatic path apparently on the back burner. Now, President Trump has ditched that approach and says that peace is all but at hand. It's being reported that there's a one-page document that the two sides are close to agreeing. The Pakistani mediators are talking it up too. The little that's come out of Iran

0: and so far, though, is, as ever, notably less enthused about developments.
1: Some experts have described the federal government's new fuel security plan as a good step in the right direction. Next week's budget will include a $10 billion funding package aimed at increasing Australia's fuel stockpiles as the war in Iran continues. International supply chain expert and lecturer at ANU, David Leaney, says the plan is designed to ensure that fuel pumps keep flowing.
2: It certainly will help. I'd call it a good step in the right direction. There's a sovereign fuel reserve, which means some government-owned fuel. It means there's an expansion of fuel stock levels held by private companies, and there's a big infrastructure investment in fuel storage.
1: Health officials in Gaza say an Israeli airstrike has killed a senior officer in the Hamas-run Interior Ministry in the Strip. Medics say an Israeli strike killed Nassim al-Khalazani, a colonel in the Hamas-run police force, when it targeted his vehicle in Khan Yunus. Israel has confirmed it conducted a strike targeting a Hamas operative. Elsewhere in the enclave, another Israeli strike has killed at least three people in Gaza City. A man has been charged after allegedly wearing a T-shirt displaying a swastika outside the Royal Commission into Anti-Semitism in Sydney. Kaveh Akbari has more.
3: Police said the 68-year-old was approached yesterday morning after being seen near the inquiry with an offensive symbol on his shirt. The commission is currently hearing first-hand testimony from Jewish Australians about their experiences of anti-Semitism. Officers initially issued the man with a move-on order, which police say he complied with. He later attended Manly Police Station, where he was arrested and charged with several offences. They include behaving in an offensive manner in a public place and publicly displaying a prohibited Nazi symbol. He is due to face court later this month.
1: The World Health Organization says three patients suspected of having hantavirus infections have been evacuated from a cruise ship to the Netherlands. The organization says three people have died and there are five confirmed cases so far. Four Australians are on board but are believed to be asymptomatic. The Spanish Health Minister, Monica Garcia, says it's helping to evacuate all Spanish and non-Spanish citizens and that quarantine procedures will be decided by the respective countries that they belong to.
4: The ship will continue on to the Canary Islands, where it's expected to arrive within 3 days at a port with very little activity, a secondary port located 10 minutes from Tenerife South Airport.
1: Melbourne's Federation Square won't air live football matches during this year's Soccer World Cup, which kicks off next month. The square has been a popular viewing point during previous soccer tournaments, but screenings were cancelled during the Women's World Cup in 2023 following disruptive behaviour, including flares thrown by fans. Precinct Director Katrina Sedgwick says it was a difficult decision when live games have been so popular in the past.
5: It works really well as a space to screen it. The issue is really with a very small group of fans who unfortunately behave in a way that is just antisocial and frankly dangerous.
6: Western Australia's weather, light showers along the south coast east of Albany and across the Eucla, southern goldfields and southern south interior. Chance of an early shower or thunderstorm over the far western Kimberley. Windy across the Kimberley, Pilbara, Gascoyne and interior. Possible morning fog over southern coastal districts. 11 degrees overnight before a sunny Thursday in Perth with a top of 23. Sunny conditions right through until next Tuesday. Friday's 24, Saturday 23, Sunday 24, Monday 26.
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10: 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I'm here to have a chat with you. So hit the phones. The Saints, sailing on the ghost ships. 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

0: It was July 1984 when a 16-year-old me wandered up to the local Brash's record store in Broadmeadows and said, "Do you have a copy of The Saints, A Little Madness to Be Free?" Ah, what a record. Still sounds great. The Saints there. And the dearly departed Chris Bailey with his classic song Ghost Ships here on ABC Radio Overnights. 1-300-800-222 is the number to call, or 0437-774-774 if you want to join us now. And it's time to get on the open line and have a conversation about the things that are on the top of your mind this morning.
1: It's time for the Overnights open line. 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
0: Plenty of things in the news. One of them was the news yesterday that the federal government has decided that plans for an inland rail link for heavy freight traffic between Melbourne and Brisbane has been truncated and is going to stop at Parkes and not continue on into Queensland because the funding model didn't stack up. And that's caused a lot of heartburn for people who were expecting the freight network to alleviate the pressure on Australia's roads, particularly in Queensland. National Senator Bridget McKenzie spoke about this yesterday.
2: The opportunity that was going to be realised is no more. Businesses locally have geared up to actually support the implementation of that project, not just here in Albury, Wodonga and the Riverina and beyond, but north of Parkes.
0: That's Bridget McKenzie, National Senator, talking about the inland rail

0: project, which has been shelved. Infrastructure Minister Catherine King spoke about it yesterday as well, saying that the financial model that was left to the government after the departure of the Morrison government didn't stack up, and the numbers in terms of the costs of billions of dollars would not work. And that's the reason for this project not going ahead. You could talk about that, if that's impacting you, depending on where you are living in Australia, in Queensland maybe. Give us a call, 1300 800 222, or you can send us a message on 0437 774 774. Tim's our first caller today here on our open line. Hello, Tim. How are you, mate?
1: Good, mate. Yourself?
0: Not too bad. What do you want to talk about this morning?
1: Yeah, it just seems ice is bright. It's like, I understand they're Australian citizens and all that sort of stuff, but the government had specifically said they're not going to repatriate the brides here back in Australia. Who's going to pay for them? Are the taxpayers going to be funding them to be here, or are they going to be given houses? They're going to, what's happening with them? Like, no one knows. No one's been told anything.
0: Well,
1: and why are they allowed back here after being taken over there? And what's happening with the kids? All they know is terror.
0: Well, what we do know is that Home Affairs Minister Tony Burke has insisted that the federal government has provided no material support for this group of four women and nine children who are currently en route back to Australia to leave the country, and that they do so under their own steam. They are Australian citizens, so they can't be made stateless, and that is something that the federal government wasn't prepared to do. So if we just don't let them return to the country, then they've got nowhere to go. It's not a precedent that they wanted to set. But the Federal Police Commissioner Chrissy Barrett said police were actually waiting for the group. Quote, some individuals will be arrested and charged. Some will face continued investigations when they arrive in Australia. And children who return in the cohort will be asked to undergo community integration programs, therapeutic support and countering violent extremist programs. So they will face, it would seem, the full force of the Australian law if they've indeed broken any law. So that's what awaits those that are returning to Australia when that plan arrives. No doubt ABC News will be all across that decision flight when it arrives in Melbourne, I do believe, and you'll be able to follow that on ABC News right across the day. But thank you for your call, Tim. Let's speak to Sam in Thomastown. Hello, Sam. Welcome to the ABC Overnight's Open Line. How are you going?
2: Good morning, Francis. Yeah, I heard you play earlier on Kylie Minogue.
0: Yes.
2: Well, she made her debut at a Fitzroy Footy Club Giant Fightback Variety Night, right?
0: Where was that held at, Sam?
2: I've got the actual flyer, right, because I'm donating a copy to the Fitzroy Brisbane Lions Historical Society Museum at Marvel Stadium.
0: Oh, good man.
2: And it was on Sunday, 3rd of August, 1986, Festival Hall, right? Friends of the VFL. It had John Waters, Murray Fields and Val Gillet, Wilbur Wild from Hey Hey, Stephen Cummings, Barry Michael is the Hey Hey famous busker,

0: Wow. So she basically started her ascent to pop dominance at a Fitzroy Football Club fundraiser to try to keep the famous old club alive.
1: That's right. That's where Penn Morgan was. He was the compere, the MC, and they were selling bricks from the pavilion at the from the famous Brunswick Street Oval, $1,000 a brick, Francis.
0: Did you get one?
1: No, I was just a struggling, you know.
0: The mighty Lions, hey, it's still one of the great shames of Australian sporting history, the way the club was treated on its way out. For those that don't know, in 1996, the Fitzroy Football Club, which had been in existence for over 100 years, a foundation member of the then VFL, shut its doors in ignominious circumstances. It played its second last and game, its last home game at the MCG against Richmond in front of a huge crowd, got absolutely walloped, then went to Western Australia to basically sent off to die quietly against the Fremantle Dockers at Subiaco. And with great credit to the Dockers, Sam, they actually went out of their way to make sure that Fitzroy got a proper send-off with an opera singer singing Auld Lang Syne and just giving the club a bit of dignity, which it was, I think, denied by the AFL, who didn't want to know about it.
1: Oh, yeah, they washed their hands of it. It's like the line from Apocalypse Now, Harrison Ford. He's laying down the rules when they're chasing Willard. The Martin Sheen character.
0: Yes.
1: And he goes, exterminate with extreme prejudice.
0: Yes.
1: You know? And that's how it was like. But East Perth Footy Club over there, because they had a history going back with Ian Miller and Kevin Murray played over there. They embraced them over there and let them really celebrate the function to the Fitzroy travelling supporters.
0: Oh,
1: and
0: that's good to hear.
1: Send them off in good spirit.
0: Good on you, Sam. Thanks for that.
1: Thank you.
0: Always good to talk to you. 1-300-800-222. It's the open line here on ABC Radio Overnights. Jack is with us in Colac in Victoria. Hello, Jack. Thanks for calling in.
2: Yeah, g'day, Francis, mate. You're doing a great job.
0: Thank you, mate.
2: Mate, if I can just quickly preliminaries, mate, first time caller, so roll out the red carpet, get the drum and pipe band, because I'm really enjoying this. And I just want to quickly correct Eric. When he spoke to you earlier this evening on the quiz, he called you Rod. But anyway, mate, look, in all honesty, I just want to quickly say this. It's not the critic who counts. It's not the man who points out how their strong man stumbles or whether the doer of deeds could have done things better. And that's in relation to politics is a hard business. I'm not a politician. I'm not here to defend them. But we need to get more constructive with how we work with our politicians to get more out of them. And all we get is this constant vagaries and nuances of moaning. I just want to put it out there that we need this notion where we need to work harder, where the politicians understand that, we're vulnerable in the community here. They don't understand that, I think, because of the fact that they're pretty well privileged and well off. But how do we work? I want to put the question out to the community. How do we work harder to let them know that we want them to work more and more for the community?
0: Well, it works both ways. Look, I'll tell you, I have worked in federal politics the last 7 or 8 years across a number of different roles, and I know how tough it is for looking from a candidate's position or from somebody who's actually an incumbent in a role, but also I know how important it is for them, for the member of a parliament who has an electorate, to do the work on the ground and get out and speak to their constituents, to actually be available and accessible to them to hear what's going on, because it is a demanding role, extremely demanding role, but you've got to prioritise your connection to community, and the good politicians that I've had the privilege of working with are really good at it. And so it works both ways. They've got to make time in a very, very busy schedule, and the demands are extraordinary, but that's the reason why you're there. And that grassroots connection to constituents in places like where you are in Colac will serve you in good stead when you go back to Canberra. And I've done both. I've worked in Parliament House and I've been in electorate offices, and they are worlds apart. They are, like, it is, it's like going from Venus to Mars, but the real work is done in communities like the one you live in, and the best politicians will be there speaking to you, making themselves available, listening, and then taking on board what is being said and what they're learning. And it's so important, because if you lose that connection, people lose complete faith in the process, don't they, Jack?
2: They do, mate, and thanks, Francis. That's a great insight, but that's exactly what I'm talking about, how I think it's more incumbent on the community

0: equally as incumbent on the community to work with their politicians to get the best out of them, not to just sit back and criticise them, you know. These people, they are quite courageous to get up there and stand in public and advocate and fight for what they think their community needs. They just get a little bit lost in wokeism and those kind of things, I think, that are becoming a little... Politics is becoming a little bit too political and not enough practical.
1: Yeah, it's a tough job, I can tell you that. It's a very tough job. There's so many competing demands, but the best politicians that I've worked with or worked alongside are ones that do have a very strong connection to their community. Thanks for your call, Jack, and hopefully we'll speak to you again soon. 1-300-800-222 is the number to call. 1-300-800-222 if you want to discuss with us something that's on your mind today. The Inland Rail is certainly an issue for those in Queensland, because it means basically that any opportunity to alleviate the incredible volume and capacity demands of all the truck traffic that goes and delivers materials right through Queensland is under enormous pressure, and it's not going to be alleviated by the original project here. So it's going to be a real issue around how there is a plan B of sorts to make sure that we can get that sort of freight off the roads and onto the rails. At the moment, that doesn't look like it's going to happen. Give us a call if you want to join the open line. Always happy to talk to you. 1-300-800-222, or you can SMS 0437 774 774.

0: ABC Radio Overnights, Francis Leach with you, and always happy to take your calls on 1300 800 222 or 0437 774 774. It is the open line. We're going to get to Anthony Claxon from the Claxon pretty soon, but let's speak with Anna, who's given us a call from Warunga. Hello, Anna, how are you going?
1: I'm doing very well.
0: Where's Warunga? You know, help me with my geographical ignorance.
1: Well, you go over the Harbour Bridge and go north for about 50, 20 kilometres.
0: There you go. I'm a Melbourne person. I just showed myself that, didn't I?
1: anyway, lovely green tree area. But my point I'm worrying about is I cannot understand the hard-hearted attitude of people who refuse or are so angry about a group of little children coming back from the most terrible life overseas.
0: Well, that's certainly the case with these young children. We do have to say it had no choice in the circumstance they found themselves in, and that is the nine children who are making their way back to Australia. That is absolutely the case. But there is the separate question is around those that chose to go and be in Syria when that part of the world was actually a prescribed area, and it was clear to all Australians at the time that if they went there, they'd be breaking Australian law. But we also have to say the federal police have made it quite clear as a consequence of that when these people arrive back in Australia, if anyone has broken that law, they will be held to account. But yes, those children had no choice in the matter of where they were either born or where they were taken. So they've had a very tough start to life, and there's no doubt about that. Thanks for your call, Anna. Let's speak with Tracy in Moonee Ponds, the home of the Gladioli and, of course, Dame Edna. Hello, Tracy. How are you going?
2: I'm good. I was thinking too about the first caller and, you know, the idea that Australian citizens should actually be left in some other country to look after for the rest of their lives. Two generations, the brides and their children, that somehow they're not our responsibility, yeah? It's just ridiculous to think that another country should. And these are women too, you know, and these are children. So, and I'm not saying all of the women are innocent of crimes, but, you know, they were child brides themselves. So why all this hatred of them and why do they carry indefinitely the blame of their partners and the men that went to war?
0: Indeed, Tracy, but I mean, there were people who will argue, and rightfully so in some cases, that there was a conscious decision by some people to actually travel to that part of the world when it was clear and made clear under Australian law that they shouldn't. But I think you're right also that they then should be subject to Australian law for their decision to do that, and that Australia is more than adequately capable of taking the responsibility on of delivering justice and helping those people go through the justice system to get an outcome that is satisfactory for everyone. Thanks for your call. 1300 800 222 or 0437 774 774 for the open line. In a moment, Anthony Clan from the Claxon.
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0: Hope you're having a good Thursday morning. Let's catch up with Anthony Clan, award-winning investigative journalist and founder of the online news site, The Claxon, to take a deep dive in some of the big issues that are happening in the country at the moment. Good morning, Anthony. How are you going?
5: Good morning, Francis. I'm well. How are you?
0: I'm really well. Interest rates continue to be top of the agenda for a lot of people who are struggling at the current stage with the price of nearly everything and now, of course, the cost of their mortgage.

0: particular instance. It seems that the instability overseas is forcing interest rates up because of the price of fuel and being so significant, that the sort of inflationary pressures are so significant that the government doesn't have a real handle on how to deal with that. And therefore, the Reserve Bank Governor, Michelle Bullock, is determined to make sure that she can try to rein in excessive spending and I guess a prices outbreak.
1: Yeah, exactly. And it's notoriously a blunt instrument, as the Reserve Bank governors will often tell us. Obviously, increasing interest rates takes the impetus out of the market, takes the fire out of the market in terms of inflation. Inflation is obviously a bad thing. Everything costs a lot more, and it can run away from a country and get in a lot of trouble. But then on the flip side, you have people who do have mortgages or, who have debt, who are being hit with higher rates in order for that to occur. And obviously, the vast majority of what we're seeing now coming through, the pressures are from the war in the Middle East, from the US and Israel's invasion of Iran, which, Australian mortgage holders have nothing to do with. But it's just, another one of those external factors that's hitting our local market.
0: Well, we'll see what happens next Tuesday, because the other aspect to this is, does Jim Chalmers try to offer some sort of income relief as well, which I guess the Reserve Bank Governor made quite clear in a speech on Tuesday just past that was not something that she would look kindly on, because she felt that it would actually add to inflationary pressures.
1: Yeah, this is a tricky one. I think the Reserve Bank governors have sort of obviously suggested that's not a great idea. But then again, the government needs to look after citizens, but also they've got to, they're exposed here politically, because even though so many of these factors are from offshore, have nothing to do with the Australian government to a large degree, and some of them do, but overwhelmingly at the moment it's Iran war, then they're sort of going to be exposed politically. So I think they're going to the carrot for them there is to provide stimulus to the Australian economy, which will be looked at, reviewed well, no doubt, by many voters. But then on the flip side, they may well be adding more any more pressure to inflation.
0: It's going to be a big night next Tuesday, and of course the ABC will give you full and total coverage and analysis of Budget Night 2026. So that's where, if you want to come and work out how it's going to impact you, stay here with us on the ABC. Anthony Clann, award-winning investigative journalist with the Klaxon, is with us. You spoke about the situation in the Middle East, and fuel is certainly top of mind for most people, and of course a huge political story at the start of the year, trying to understand just how much onshore fuel reserve Australia has. But one of the other aspects to that, which has been less spoken about but is just as critical, is access to fertiliser, particularly urea, which is central to our ability to grow crops at a sort of industrial level. And have we got any sense of how the government has gone about dealing with that issue?
1: Yeah, well, it's been interesting. The last couple of days, the government's come out and said, look, they're going to invest more than $10 billion to shore up fuel supplies. And this covers fossil fuels, diesel, as well as fertiliser. Now, obviously, I mean, these are sort of the issues that you think governments would be a little bit more across than when things blow up, so to speak. So we saw this with COVID-19. Now we're seeing it with the fuel shocks. But at least governments are doing something now, I suppose. The idea is to increase funding so private companies can increase their fuel supplies, increasing it up to a 50-day supply. So there's been some criticism there from some parties saying, more of it should have been away from fossil fuels. But I think your government's got to do what the government's got to do. That's the reality at the moment. We need more fossil fuels. So it's good they're taking action. It would have been perhaps good to have done this quite some time ago, and even might be nice to see them do a bit more. But I think they probably need to be encouraged for taking this action and taking it relatively quickly.
0: And do we know about the situation with fertiliser? Because on the land, that must be causing enormous stress.
1: Yeah, exactly. And I mean, I think that's why this is so important. I mean, we sort of get these, those of us living in cities can take for granted where our food comes from, et cetera. But, having the fertiliser and having it at the right time of the year when you are, you've sown crops, et cetera, is so vital. So vitally important. So, the farming community is pretty happy about this, I think. But I think that they'd like to see more action also.
0: Indeed. And, of course, that's where you're absolutely right, Anthony, that in the end, if there was that problem with fertiliser, it would certainly end up as an issue for all consumers, because the price of those goods would go through the roof. And we'd be paying a lot for our fruit and veg. And that's a way that we'd understand just how difficult things are. Anthony Clann is with us from the

0: Alex, and talking about the big issues of the day. And of course, next week, Anthony, in the budget, the Prime Minister has basically ruled out any significant impost of a gas tax or a rent resources profit tax being increased, which is, and he stared that down because there's been a concerted campaign across party lines to try to have an increase in that as gas companies make huge bucks during, a fuel crisis, which is pushing their prices up. But there will be some tax changes in this budget.
1: Yeah, so that's an interesting point. There has been a big push to increase the revenue from gas companies. It's pretty, I guess it's not surprising, but I guess a lot of people will probably say it's a bit disappointing the government sort of moved back from that, because there have been a lot of push. A lot of Australians are pretty disappointed with the lack of royalties that we're receiving or lack of funds we're receiving for our gas. So the government has stared that down. Prime Minister Albanese said it was populist, which is a bit of a remarkable position to put himself in. But there you go. We've seen that before with governments of both major parties sort of sidling up to fossil fuels interests. I think the budget will be a very interesting one to watch. If history's any guide, I think the changes that Jim Chalmers puts forward regarding property taxation, etc., will be smaller than on the smaller side. But we do know that there've been many inquiries into the tax rates. This 50% capital gains tax discount, which of course was introduced in 1999, whereby 50% of whatever your property goes up by, you don't pay capital gains tax on that 50%. So what that did was sort of supercharge the property markets and increase the likelihood or increase speculation in the property market. So what experts are saying is this has helped to price many younger Australians and those well-off Australians out of the property market. So between capital gains tax discount and negative gearing, they're the two big ones that have caused that and caused Australia to become some of the most expensive property in the world, or one of the major factors. So it'll be interesting to see what they do. But I suspect they'll probably fiddle around the edges a little bit. There won't be anything enormous, but it'd be good for younger buyers and first home buyers if that's not the case.
0: Well, we'll have to wait and see next Tuesday when the Treasurer delivers his budget. Anthony Clann from the Claxon with us here on ABC Radio Overnights. Now, I do believe you're publishing very shortly, Anthony, a piece that shows that under legislation, the New South Wales Police Minister can have any information provided by him or any other officer to the LEC. You've got to explain to people what that is. They can have that hidden from the public if they are satisfied it's in the public interest to do so. So talk to us about that process. And this comes off the back, does it not, of the controversy around the President Herzog of Israel's visit to Australia and the protests in Sydney, which turned violent, and the accusations that the police had overreacted. Give us the context and explain to us what the process is.
1: Yes, of course. So most listeners will be aware of the February 9 protests against the visit of Israel President Isaac Herzog. The president, sort of the UN committee, has sort of raised concerns about his alleged incitement to genocide. So it's pretty serious stuff. The president came in February, and a lot of people will have seen the footage of protests, as well as police officers, and this is video footage, sort of punching protesters and having protesters lying face down, handcuffed, hands behind their back, or police were punching them, that sort of thing. So the LACC is the Law Enforcement Conduct Commission, it's New South Wales. Its role is to oversee police's instances of serious wrongdoing by police. So it's sort of an independent investigator, if you like. Well, it is an independent investigator, but we've been looking at this sort of issue and thinking, well, a lot of the time we do see allegations of wrongdoing by police, and a lot of the time there are accusations that police sort of cover it up, or they're sort of, watering down behind the scenes of any action. So the government, the New South Wales government's under a lot of pressure here, a lot of human rights groups, etc., are very concerned about this. They want to see action. So we've done an expose, and we've got it ready to run later today at the Claxon, that's klaxon.com.au, where we show that the New South Wales Police Minister can actually have any information that he provides, or that any police officer provides, to the LACC, the Law Enforcement Conduct Commission, which is the investigator, can have it hidden from the public. And we don't know what the commissioner wants hidden or why, and it's not something that we can know as journalists or as the public. And I know that because I've actually asked them what is being suppressed and what isn't. So this is sort of what we're seeing behind the scenes. Now, the LACC has said it's going to have a public hearings, and it says in the second half of the year, which is already getting along a bit, because February was when these incidents occurred.

0: So the question is, what's going to be public? What isn't going to be public? And we just don't know. And it's, you know, and time's getting on. So there are some pretty interesting issues there and some concerns there. And we're sort of shining the light on it.
1: Anthony Clan from the Klaxon is with us. Anthony, one other thing I want to talk to you about before we go is that recent decision by the High Court striking down as unconstitutional Victoria's campaign donation laws, which the Victorian ALP government under Dan Andrews introduced, which was believed to favour major parties, gave them a sort of carve-out that they could take money from certain organisations that wouldn't be available to independent candidates in particular. And now this is particularly interesting because the federal government last year introduced similar laws federally. Don Farrell, the Minister of State, brought these laws into the Parliament, and much to the chagrin of the minor parties and independents who saw it as a way of the major party stitching up a deal between Labor and the Liberal Party to make sure that their campaign funding stayed in good shape. That's also being challenged by Rex Patrick, former senator, and my old boss, Zoe Daniel, the independent member for Goldstein. So it's fascinating because if it all falls over, then we're heading into a Victorian state election pretty soon where there's no campaign funding laws currently in place and it'll be an absolute free-for-all. And that's not in anyone's interests.
0: No, it's not at all. It's a remarkable situation, this in Victoria in 2018. And this was very little known at the time. It sort of went a bit under the radar, largely under the radar. But the ALP, Victorian ALP government introduced changes whereby essentially an entity or these sort of the shell companies for the National Party, the Liberal Party and the ALP could donate, inverted commas, donate as much money as they wanted. They were not faced any caps, but everyone else had caps. So they basically, you know, rigged the system in their favour or de-rigged the system in their favour because it's been struck down now as unconstitutional by the High Court. So this is a major problem, and this is years later, and it's taken private citizens and ex-politicians to sort of take this to the court, and so it's been proved unconstitutional, and it was by all seven members of the court, so it's going to be completely wiped out. Now the downside to that is that not only has the system that the ALP brought in with the consent of the opposition, it's worth noting, not only has that been knocked down, struck out, but they've struck out pretty much all of the new legislation. So there is a free for all going on, and there's been no changes to that. So the idea of bringing in new legislation to cap donations, which is all great on the face of it, but just below the surface, they brought in this sort of stitch up that leaves the public in much worse place. And now we've got nothing at all on the state front. And obviously, yes, exactly the same thing, very similar operation. The federal ALP Albanese government passed early last year after ramming it through the Senate and the lower house. Like they had sort of just 24 hours for consultation. It was all rushed straight through. And in the fine print, this 100 and something page document of extremely technical legalese, in the fine print, it was the same sort of thing where the major parties could get their hands on vastly more donations and independents. And it sort of created an unlevel playing field, say say experts. So now that's also being challenged in court. So we might see a very similar outcome. Well, who knows what the outcome will be, but it's, it'll be very interesting to watch ahead of the coming federal election. And given what's happened in Victoria, it suggests that it might be knocked out federally also.
1: Well, watch with interest. Anthony, remind people where they can read your work at the Klaxon.
0: Yes, at the Klaxon. So it's at the Klaxon, klaxon.com.au, and just go to Google and put in the Klaxon, and it'll come up. You'll see all our investigations there. And we're actually halfway through a fundraising campaign, annual fundraising campaign for the year with the local Independent News Association. So if you go to the Klaxon online there, you'll see straight up front a major story looking at this fundraising and the importance of funding independent media. So throw us a few bucks if you can.
1: Good to talk. Catch you again soon.
0: Thank you.
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The original material girl herself, Madonna, who's back. I caught an earful of her new record and it was almost good. Who knew? Madge is back. She's back to take the crown back from Kylie. Now that's a cage fight I want to see. Madge versus Kylie for the Queen of Pop. Madonna there and Material Girl here on ABC Radio Overnight's Francis Lynch with you until the end of May as Trev takes a bit of a break. And you can always call us on 1300 800 222. Is the number to be involved. Kate Mead from ABC News is going to be in soon after the next news to talk about the news of the day and find out how the day will shape up for you, and we'll take your calls too and have a chat about things that are foremost in your mind. But this is a beautiful way to ease into your Thursday from Massive Attack with an old soul tune. Be thankful for what you've got. Good advice too.

0: Cape Me coming up very soon. And a good question she just asked me while I went and said good morning to her. She came in dressed up like she'd been out at Space Station Zebra in the freezing cold. must be raining outside, Kate, is it? Yeah, okay. I'm going to be in trouble. I didn't bring an umbrella. But we're going to be talking about AI. Now, over 500,000 Australian students have completed studies in artificial intelligence. And that's still not meeting the demand for people to have that skill set, because it seems the economy of the future is going to be pretty much based on artificial intelligence and our ability to work in with that. So we're going to talk about that and whether you have come to grips with it. Yet, are you using it in your work or at home? We'll take your calls on that in just a little while.
1: Afternoons is heading south. Join me, Jo Trilling, broadcasting live from the Margaret River Readers and Writers Festival next Friday, the 15th of May. We'll be celebrating stories, ideas, and great conversations. Don't miss it.

0: Lionel Richie and his Commodores there, Easy, on a Thursday morning here on ABC Radio. Overnights, Kate Mead very soon from ABC News. She'll talk to us about the returning women and children from Syria and what's next for them and jobs in artificial intelligence and just how it's going to become the foundation stone of the economy, whether we like it or not. And we want your calls about that. Are you, or maybe your kids are showing you how artificial intelligence works? But also, you know, the downside is that it could become an impediment to human contact, or, you know, it might develop a consciousness of its own, so the machines become more powerful than we do. And that Stanley Kubrick was right when he made Space 2001, and that hell is not going to open the door for Dave, and we're all going to hell in a handbasket. Anyway, just a thought. News time.
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0: Good morning, this is ABC News with David Rowlands. A group of Australian women and children linked to the Islamic State group are on a flight back to the country. Nick Parmeter has more.
1: The group are on a flight from Doha to Melbourne, which is expected to arrive later today. They're accompanied by a male relative of one of the women. The ABC has spoken to the women as they boarded the flight, who say they're looking forward to returning to the country. They also say that some of their children, born in Syria, have Australian accents, despite never setting foot in the country. The families left Syria's Al-Roj refugee camp nearly 2 weeks ago and have been stuck in limbo in the Syrian capital Damascus. The Australian Federal Police have warned that some of the women face arrest upon returning. A second flight, bound for Sydney, is also expected.
0: President Donald Trump says the United States will get enriched uranium from Iran as the two countries struggle to reach an agreement on ending the Iran war. His comments come after reports a deal to permanently bring an end to the conflict could be close, with Trump and Pakistani mediators expressing optimism. Iran says it's still reviewing the latest US peace proposal. President Trump says he's waiting to hear back from Tehran.
2: We're dealing with people that want to make a deal very much, and we'll see whether or not they can make a deal that's satisfactory to us. We have it very much under control. The blockade is unbelievable. The Navy's been incredible. The job they did, it's like a wall of steel. Nobody goes through.
0: The federal government's fuel security package is being described as an important first step. However, some experts warn it still falls short. The budget includes more than $10 billion to boost emergency fuel stockpiles as the war in Iran continues to disrupt supply. The plan will increase minimum stockholding obligations and fund a government-owned reserve for diesel and aviation fuel. The head of energy research at MST Financial, Saul Kavonit, says Australia will still remain well below the IAEA average stockholding due to the lack of refining capacity in the country.
3: A first important step as part of a broader approach to having sovereign control over our fuel supply chain. We're still falling far short of the IAEA average. A big part is actually because we don't have much of a refining sector anymore. Most of the other nations around the world have a lot of fuel stocks simply because

0: because they have refineries.
1: The Israeli military has carried out a strike on the southern suburbs of Beirut for the first time in several weeks. Israel said it targeted the commander of Hezbollah's elite Radwan force. The strike is the first to hit Beirut's suburbs since the April 16 ceasefire, although Israel has continued to strike the south of Lebanon throughout that time. The Spanish government says the cruise ship hit by a hantavirus outbreak will travel from Cape Verde to the Canary Islands with healthy non-Spanish citizens repatriated to their own countries. The organisation says three people have died with five confirmed cases. Four Australians are on board the ship but are believed to be asymptomatic. The Spanish Health Minister, Monica Garcia, says it will be up to individual countries to decide what to do with their respective citizens.
2: In principle, repatriated ones under this civil protection scheme will be repatriated to their home countries, provided there are no medical reasons preventing this, and the relevant protocols and guidelines will be followed there in each country.
1: Ted Turner, an American entrepreneur and media mogul best known for founding CNN, has died aged 87. With more on his life, here's the BBC's Nada Tawfiq.
3: Ted Turner changed television forever. In 1980, taking inspiration from 24-hour radio stations, he launched CNN as the first dedicated rolling news channel. Originally, it was nicknamed the Chicken Noodle Network and was underestimated. But the channel proved itself with coverage of stories such as the assassination attempt of U.S. President Ronald Reagan and the Challenger space shuttle disaster in 1986. Its breakthrough came with its coverage from Baghdad of the Gulf War, the first time a war was broadcast live.
1: And Hawkesbury City Council, northwest of Sydney, has been accused of censorship after banning two local media outlets from council meetings and premises. The council says the Hawkesbury Gazette and Hawkesbury Radio pose a work, health and safety risk, citing alleged harassment and defamation of staff. The Gazette rejects the claims, saying the ban follows critical reporting on council decisions, including rate rises and spending. This is ABC News.
4: Western Australia's weather, light showers along the south coast east of Albany and across the Eucla, southern goldfields and southern south interior. Chance of an early shower or thunderstorm over the far western Kimberley. Windy across the Kimberley, Pilbara, Gascoyne and interior. Possible morning fog over southern coastal districts. 11 degrees overnight before a sunny Thursday in Perth with a top of 23. Sunny conditions right through until next Tuesday. Friday's 24, Saturday 23, Sunday 24, Monday 26.
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8: Welcome to your Thursday, wherever you are around Australia. Francis here, filling in for Trevor. Coming up soon, Kate Mead, ABC reporter, talking about jobs in artificial intelligence and how that's going to change our economy. The fact that we've got tons of people going and doing courses, but not enough to meet the demand. So we'll talk about that and your experience of artificial intelligence. And Kate's also going to discuss the families en route from Damascus in Syria back to Australia. The women and children who have been in that camp in Syria are returning, and the government is talking about its relationship with them, whether it helped them get home, and what the federal police will do on their arrival. That's all coming up with Kate Mead, and we'll take your calls as well on 1300 800 222. But Scott Hamilton is ready to talk to us. He's a business and finance commentator to give us what's happening on the markets today and how the money's shaping up and where it's going. G'day, Scott. How are you going?
9: Good morning. Well, yourself?
8: I'm okay. How are the markets looking today?
9: Look, it's interesting. We've had oil prices plunging, financial markets up, currencies mixed, so it's a bit of everything today.
8: Okay, so what about what's been going up and down, and is that sort of volatility a sign that the situation in the Middle East, which had been sort of driving some market instability, is continuing?
9: Yeah, look, you're right there. Look, it's a bit fluid at the moment, but we've certainly seen oil prices, they have plunged over yesterday and into overnight, as there is a view amongst financial markets of the world over that the US-Iran deal to end the war may be close. And there is a US memorandum of understanding, an MOU, and if accepted by Iran, what could see the Strait of Hormuz

0: but albeit gradually. And it would also see a lifting of the Iranian port blockade by the US there. So whilst financial markets, they're expecting a decision by Iran within days, nothing about this conflict is in a straight line. So that's one to certainly watch over the next sort of 24, 48 hours and beyond. But financial markets, the world over, as I mentioned, have rallied on this news. And if there is a de-escalation in the Middle East, we could see an easing of inflation globally, but over the medium term. And as we know, of course, this week here in Australia, the Reserve Bank of Australia, it raised the cash rate by 25 basis points to 4.35% on the back of inflation rising materially, in particular in the back end of 2025. So, look, it looks to be a bumpy road ahead with some challenging times, but certainly one to watch in the near term there. But if I look at markets, certainly the Australian market, the ASX 200, well, it was up 1.30%, or up 113 points to 8,793 points. If I look to Asia and Europe, are both up. In the US currently, all markets there are green, S&P 500, NASDAQ and New York Stock Exchange all up. Dow Jones up 660 points on the back of this memorandum of understanding, 1.3%, that's 1.34% up at 49,958 points. Australian currency was a bit mixed on the crosses overnight, albeit the Aussie dollar was up against the US at 72.36 cents. Now, that's a high of since 4 years against the US dollar. It slipped slightly against the New Zealand dollar at $1.21. As I mentioned, oil fell down $6.83 overnight, or down 6.68% to $95.44 US a barrel. But gold, there's still this nervousness around inflation and financial markets more broadly. Gold was up $123.10 overnight, or up 2.69% to $4,691.60 US an ounce. And in terms of data releases today, we've just got international trade in goods for March to be released at 11:30 Australian Eastern Standard Time. But again, all eyes will be certainly focused firmly on the Middle East today.
1: Scott Hamilton, business and finance commentator with us. Scott, before we let you go, we're going to be speaking with Warwick Long from ABC Rural in a little while about growing your own food. Maybe that's a way to deal with the inflationary pressures in the world, grow your own stuff. Are you somebody that grows, have you got a veggie patch out the back? Have you got something planted?
0: Look, we do actually. And the kids and I and Helen were out there through summer and we're growing cherry tomatoes and then black Russian tomatoes. And I must say that we had an absolute ball and I was quite concerned that nothing would grow and found a green thumb of some sort. But so our salads tasted that little bit better. And I've also been growing basil. And in fact, last week we've just made homemade pesto. And yeah, it was good enough probably to feed an army. But it was a lot of fun.
1: Excellent. I do love a black Russian tomato. That is a special flavour.
0: It is, and a little bit sort of acidy and spicy, and it just looks another level of flavour.
1: Oh, well, you have to send me a jar of your pesto.
0: Oh, look, we're going to have some tonight, so we'll find out how that goes. I think I might have been a little heavy on the garlic, but we'll see.
1: Oh, no vampires. Yeah, that's the upside.
0: Exactly.
1: Good idea, Scott. Thanks for talking to us.
0: Have a great day. Thank you.
1: Scott Hamilton, business and finance commentator. Do you grow your own food? We're going to talk to Warren about that, Warwick, about that a little later on. So I would love to hear your stories. If you've got a veggie patch out the back and you've got something planted for winter, 1-300-800-222 is the number to call. But right now, after this, we'll catch up with Kate Mead from ABC News to talk about the news of the day.
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1: With you on this Thursday morning, Kate Mead from ABC News is with me to talk about the news that'll be happening today. Hello, Kate. How are you?
4: Very good morning to you.
1: Still got the beanie on?
4: I've got the beanie on, yes.
1: You're looking full winter. For all our friends in the top end there in the Northern Territory, they'll be looking at you going, it's May. They've still got sultry conditions where the dry season hasn't quite arrived, and you are.
4: What I wouldn't do to be hopping on a plane to visit you right now, I can tell you. Anyway, okay. We soldier on.
1: We do indeed. Now, before we talk about AI, we do need to talk about the news that broke overnight, broke by the ABC, in relation to the women and children who've been in the Syrian camps who are returning to Australia, to Melbourne and Sydney.
4: This will be in your news everywhere today. It will be on your local radio. It will be on your TV. It will be on your socials. So a group of 13 women and children with ties to former Islamic State fighters are expected to arrive in Australia this

0: evening at two different locations. Now, the Syrian government has told the ABC that the Australian government was the deciding factor in the departure of the ISIS brides, that's what they were also known as, from Syria. Now, the official has also said that they had to wait until the Australian government had put procedures in place to receive the women. Now, the AFP has warned that some women will be arrested after they return to the country. So we do have reporters that will be at the locations when they do land. We will be covering, you know, what happens once they are here, and if so, who is arrested and those next steps. But it's a wait and see. But it will be everywhere today.
1: It will be. And it's most likely that they'll face federal law in relation to a prescribed area. When 2014, the Australian government decided there are certain parts of the Middle East that if you went there, you were breaking Australian law.
0: Yeah, yeah. So it's one of those unfolding. How will the Australian government or the AFP respond? What will be, rolled out today?
1: And nine children as well returning.
0: Yeah, that's right. So that's just what, you know, this is what we've got to take into account as well.
1: Okay, that news throughout the day, no doubt about it, and plenty of analysis on ABC News across the country and throughout the day. You're in here to talk about artificial intelligence. That's also in the news. And the new economy will see artificial intelligence be central to it. But are there jobs? Because a lot of people presume that artificial intelligence is the great job killer.
0: Well, this is the thing. And, you know, without mentioning brands too much, I always think of Kodak. You know, either jump on and keep up or you might be left behind. AI is here. It's whether or not, you know, you want to fight it or somehow make peace with it. What we know, this story's coming out of Sydney, is that over 500,000 students have now completed TAFE courses in applied technology. So AI, data center work, and cybersecurity, AI being the dominant one there. And this comes because the federal government is desperately trying to fill the gaps in Australia's rapidly evolving tech workplaces. It's here. So are we, you know, we need more people to be studying the AI to fill in the gaps for the AI that may take away jobs of the humans that created the AI work and developed it and things like that. But it's here. It's here. We're hearing that we need more people studying it.
1: So the economy is changing as the technology changes, but we'd love to hear from you as well. 1-300-800-222 or 0437-774-774. Have you started using artificial intelligence in any way? I mean, we all are doing it anyway. So every time you open up your smartphone and make a search, it's now using artificial intelligence and large language models to provide you the information that you receive. So even if you're not consciously and deliberately going to a chat GPT or one of those providers, it's already embedded in a lot of the things that we're doing and accept as convenience.
0: It's really basic in my household. I have a 15-year age gap with my husband, who is nearly 60. And when he does a search, I say, just be careful that first search that pops up has now been written on a Google or something like that, is usually written by AI. That's not always accurate. It's not always what you're looking for is the right information. You need to dig deeper, but you need to know how to ask the right question.
1: Well, that's exactly right.
0: And look at the source.
1: I mean, I've used it significantly in the last few years, gotten very deep into it as a consequence of having to use large data sets and, say, pieces of legislation or that sort of stuff, being able to sort of put it into an AI large language model. And rather than being passive and just going from the start, please write me a question or please write me a speech in relation to an issue, you actually train the machine to actually respond if you give it the information you want it to assess. So it's like training a dog in a way. You need to use it as a way, at least in that context, you need to use it in a way that you actually train the large language model or the AI tool to work for you rather than just being passive in the way that you use it.
0: So tell me, am I getting this right or wrong? I say when my friends talk about it, so we've got mums, we've got children, different ages, things like that. I say around AI with our children, you know, oh my gosh, you know, we're going to lose it. They're not going to have jobs. They'll all be AI. The AI will work if you ask the right question. If you don't put the right question in, it's going to give you gobbledygook anyway. We have to still be teaching our children to be critical thinkers, to look at it. But, Yeah, you could ask it anything. It's going to give you an answer. But if the question's not right,
1: and if the information it's based on, like, we are talking, but there are different models of artificial intelligence, whether it's image generation, video generation. So it is not just the sort of...
0: I think, and that's the thing, isn't it? People think that it's just the ask a question, write me a speech, write me something that you need, but it's doing, make me a movie. With my face on it, it will do that for you, no problems. That's the scary stuff.
1: And the other aspect of that, which is really important, is the information that it does, it's been built on. Because what happens with artificial intelligence is it takes huge amounts of data, whether it's, say, for instance, books or people's published academic works, and just scrapes it all to generate the information. But it's also, you know, just trampling all over copyright people's professional, their ability to earn a living. So there's all that in there as well, that it's a really huge dilemma for people in the information economy who are finding that their way of making a living is being, or their work that they've done, which they should be actually making a living from, has just been taken for free and used as artificial intelligence, chook feed.
0: And we do have to protect our humans' minds and creativity, right? So yes, it's here. How do we live with it and move with it forward, but not destroy? I mean, why write a song from hand or write poetry or paint a painting if an AI machine can do it in 5 minutes? Because humans are intelligent and creative and beautiful and things like that. They're our minds.
1: Send through your SMS if you've had an experience of it. 0437 774 774, or 1300 800 222 to call. Kate Meads with us from ABC News discussing this. One from Led in Blacktown. Yeah, AI has already diminished graphic designers. There was a story at the ABC that a uni student had to re-enroll and invest another 3 years on an AI course because their last year, three years of graphic design, had instantly become obsolete. So the skills that you learned have been superseded by the technology's ability just to do it in the click of a finger.
0: Mm. It makes me think, you know, we're talking about 500,000 students completing studies. It makes me think, maybe I should be enrolling in it. Maybe I should be, you know, we should all be just keeping up with the education around the AI. It's here, like we say.
1: And the legislation needs to keep up with it too, the laws regarding how it's applied. And that's the real challenge. And the federal government has so far resisted putting in place a standalone artificial intelligence law, hoping that the current laws can be adjusted to deal with it. But I think a lot of people are really concerned that the technology is going to outrun our ability to legislate and contain it.
0: It's interesting times, that's for sure. Something we can't ignore.
1: We can't. But radio's still full of real people. We are not AI chatbots.
0: We could try and talk to you, but it may not work.
1: 1-300-800-222 is the number. Talk to me about also the issue of homelessness and the desperate need for a new approach to housing those who are unhoused.
0: Lots of talk about the federal budget next week. Lots of eyes and ears on it. But what we have a story today about is Australia's peak body for homelessness, for those that are sleeping rough in our communities. They are calling for the federal government to pour at least $100 billion into the housing fund. Now, back in 2023, Labor made a commitment to help deliver 55,000 social and affordable homes by mid-2029. According to latest figures from the Treasury, around 6,000 social and affordable homes have been delivered since May 2022.
1: That's way, way, way short of where it needs to be.
0: Well, again, we talk about our workforce and getting workers and, you know, everything that's going on, getting materials and all of that type of thing. But
1: bottlenecks with planning local councils.
0: It's really hard when you hear that is the reason why we still have people sleeping rough. So that is that the peak bodies of Australia that are working with the homeless, that is what they are calling for. So all eyes next week will be on that federal budget.
1: It will. Kate, hang around because we're going to talk to Warwick in just a minute. Warwick Long, because I know that you grew up on a farm.
0: I did.
1: Yeah. What was it? Were you cattle? Were you
0: dairy farmers? I'm a dairy farmer's daughter, proud, southwest Victoria. So for those that are
1: good cattle
0: there,
1: country.
0: Cattle country, hilly, muddy, dry, all the climate is down there. Yeah, so I had a great childhood on the farm, so I love talking to Warwick. Okay, all the memories.
1: Excellent. We'll do that very, very soon. Talking about the veggies you could be growing in your garden or in your backyard, particularly as we head into winter, and we'll take your calls on 1300 800 Triple Two here on ABC Radio Overnight's Top Loader.

0: Top loader, Kate Mead's with me. She's doing the Nutbush in the studio, dancing in the moonlight. Did you know how to do the Nutbush?
1: Every wedding? Are you joking?
0: It's a very Australian thing, the Nutbush. I've spoken to people overseas, said, when that song comes on, do you know how to do the dance? I look at you like you're speaking Swahili. I have no idea what I'm talking about. But it came out of Australian calisthenics, was it?
1: I don't know where it came out. I just thought it was, you had to learn it.
0: You do.
1: Even the boys had to learn it.
0: Indeed. It's ABC Radio Overnights, and Warwick Long is with us, ABC Rural host of the Victorian Country Hour. He knows how to do the Nutbush.
2: I did it about a month ago at a wedding, so there you go.
0: I knew it.
2: I believe it came out of a New South Wales high school system is where we all learnt the Nutbush,
0: and then it's spread around the country. It's an Australian thing, isn't it? Yeah. It's ours. We own the Nutbush. We've got the Pavlova Vegemite and the Nutbush. There are things.
2: 100%. And look, to be honest, if you haven't Nutbush for a while like I had, and then you turn up at a wedding, it's a workout.
1: I know, it all the way to the end is quite quite an achievement.
2: I had a sweat up. Yeah. So it was great, though. It was great. It was our rural reporter Angus Verley's wedding, actually. So nice to know that some ABC people out there still keep the Nutbush alive for us in regional Victoria.
0: Yeah. Now, Warwick, do you use AI? Are you someone in your work as a rural reporter and host of the Victorian Country Hour? Is it across your desk?
2: Less about me, more about agriculture, Francis, because this is really interesting. Agriculture is something that's changing

0: quickly because it is a high technology field, and in those areas you get different rates of adoption, obviously. And AI is becoming a big talking point between in agriculture, in different levels of agriculture, in how it's used. I had a dairy farmer on my program last week because we've got this thing called virtual fencing, which has just been rolled out around Australia, where essentially cows wear collars and they're told through signals where they can and can't go.
1: Oh, that's
0: mind-blowing. And you can draw fence lines on a map. Yeah, so that's happening now. And it's just rolled into low satellite internet. So Starlink has just been put onto these collars. So now they can go anywhere in Australia with it, right? So we were speaking to the first Victorian dairy farmer who has these collars on, and they collect data on how the cow breathes, how the cow eats, how much time they're lying down, how much time they're walking, all this kind of stuff. So he's like, I just put AI over it, over my data dashboard for like one little bit, and it was telling me things I wasn't picking up with my eyes.
1: Kate Mead's and just about to faint in the studio as a daughter of a dairy farmer to hear this stuff.
2: Well, there's one hand of me that goes, this is where we're at, though, in terms of production and things like that. Every 1% accounts, right? And then I think of my dad that put every single post by hand, his father and his, you know, and himself and me at times having to supervise.
0: Imagine saving 3 hours a day not moving electric fences for you,
2: gosh.
0: Kate.
2: Oh. Let's face it, I was probably picking daisies in the, you know, paddock. But, you know, wow. Just wow.
0: Yeah, so huge, huge changes in agriculture around AI. So it is something to watch, and we don't really know the extent of it yet. So, yes, it goes for the creative jobs first, which is always very disappointing. Practically in agriculture, it could change how our food's grown.
1: Okay, Warwick, after the news, we're going to talk to you about growing your own food, veggies in your patch, and we want calls on 1-300-800-222. Kate Mead from ABC News is with us, as is Warwick Wong from ABC Rural News Time.
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0: ABC News. Good morning, I'm Simon Lauder. A group of Australian women and children with links to the Islamic State group are on the final leg of their journey home to Australia after boarding flights to Sydney and Melbourne in Doha overnight. Here's Global Affairs editor Laura Tingle.
1: The women and children left Damascus yesterday morning, 2 weeks after their original expected departure. As some of the women were boarding a flight to Melbourne, they told the ABC's Bridget Rollison that they're excited to be getting to Australia, with some saying what they were particularly looking forward to was a latte. Some of their children who were born in Syria have Australian accents, despite never having visited the country. They said Australia is like paradise to them.

0: assistance and that counselling being done by both men and women.
1: Negotiations to end the war between Iran and the United States remain in limbo, but there are growing reports the parties are closing in on a deal. Here's North America correspondent Lauren Day.
2: The back and forth between Tehran and Washington continues, with Iran's foreign ministry spokesman saying his government was reviewing the latest proposal from the US. According to Axios, the two parties are finalising a one-page memo which would end the war and leave tricky issues like Iran's nuclear program for later. US President Donald Trump says he's waiting on Tehran's response.
3: We're dealing with people that want to make a deal very much, and we'll see whether or not they can make a deal that's satisfactory to us.
2: Earlier, the president warned on Truth Social that if they don't agree, the bombing starts. This is not the first time US officials have expressed optimism over a deal.
1: A luxury cruise marooned off the West African coast following an outbreak of the rodent-borne hunter virus will travel to the Canary Islands to disembark the remaining passengers. Europe correspondent Catherine Diss reports.
4: There are now 8 confirmed or suspected hantavirus cases linked to the MV Hondius, a Dutch-operated cruise which left Argentina in late March. The virus is usually spread by the feces, saliva or urine of rodents and is rarely transmitted human to human. The World Health Organization says 3 more people suspected to have the virus have been medically evacuated, while 3 others have tested positive for the disease, including a Dutch woman who died last month. The ship, which has been stranded off Cape Verde for several days, will now travel to the Canary Islands, where all remaining passengers will disembark and be flown home.
1: Political parties and their candidates in Britain have been making their final push for votes on the last full day of campaigning ahead of local elections. Zoe Ford reports from London.
5: Local elections are usually focused on issues such as housing, roads and rubbish collection. But when polling booths open across Britain, there'll be much more on voters' minds. Labour Prime Minister Sir Keir Starmer isn't on the ballot, but many see the polls as a referendum on his leadership. Despite leading his party to a huge general election win almost 2 years ago, opinion polls show his popularity has plunged after a series of scandals and missteps, and that voters intend to punish Labour at the local level for it. The party's bracing for big losses to the right-wing Reform UK party in its former industrial heartlands and to the Greens in major cities.
1: Australia's peak body for homelessness is leading calls for the federal government to pour at least $10 billion extra into its housing fund. The $10 billion Housing Australia Future Fund, or HAF, was announced by Labour in 2023 with a commitment to help deliver 55,000 social and affordable homes by mid-2029. According to the latest figures from Treasury, around 6,000 social and affordable homes have been delivered since May 2022. Head of Homelessness Australia, Kate Colvin, says the need for social housing and crisis accommodation, which provides short-term shelter, is far outstripping availability.
6: We want to see the government more than double the HAF, because we urgently need to get to a situation where social housing is at least 6% and ideally 10% of all housing. The housing needs to be concentrated at that social housing end of the spectrum.
1: The federal government says it does not preempt the budget process ahead of it being handed down on the 12th of May. You're up to date with the latest ABC News.
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11: And a very good morning to you on this Thursday. Coming up in a moment, we'll get back with Warwick Long, ABC Rural, host of the Victorian Country Hour. And we're talking growing your own food, growing your own veggies, and being able to do it. What sort of space do you need? Do you need a veggie patch at all? Is there a community garden you can use? If you don't have the space, if you're living, you know, in a more confined environment, that might be an option. Warwick will take your calls. We'll talk about the food that you grow. And he's taken great pride in his Russian tomatoes and his tomato crop over the summer. What have you grown that's been fantastic? I've got some, well, my darling wife has built this brilliant little patch in our backyard where we can see olives coming on, chilies as well, and kumquats, which she loves. She loves the kumquats. So it's in a very constricted space, but we've got it happening there. So what are you doing at your place?

0: give us a call, 1-300-800-222 or 0437 774 774. Before we do that, we need to check in to find out how the weather's shaping up wherever we are today. And to help us with that, Hamish Moore is the forecaster at the Bureau today. Good morning, Hamish.
1: Good morning, Francis. How are we?
0: Well, what's the picture like today when it comes to the weather?
1: Oh, look, for those waking up across the southeast this morning, we certainly have our first sort of cold wintry blast underway as a cold front sort of moves through Victoria and New South Wales this morning. And this is leaving a pretty cool, moist airstream behind it as well there. So across the Tasmania, we've got snow and showers possible down to 500 metres this morning, primarily across the Central Plateau and that western district there, as well as some gusty showers across the remainder of the state. We do have coastal wind warnings for gale winds across the north and west of Tasmania and strong wind warnings across the southeast. Now, moving to Victoria, we do have small hail possible across along the Victorian coast this morning, with snow falling down to 600 metres as we move into the Victorian and New South Wales Alps. Now, into New South Wales, we do have snow possible down to 900 metres through the central tablelands this afternoon as that cold front progresses north, and some summer storms possible behind the change along the coastal fringe. Now, look, that cold air is bringing some warnings for sheep grazers this morning across much of Victoria, including the southwest, central and Gippsland districts, and then into New South Wales. We also have the northern tablelands, Illawarra, southern tablelands and the southwest districts for sheep graziers warnings there. Now, looking across the rest of the country, a high pressure system is dominating much of the country, situated in the Southern Ocean this morning, and this is going to bring mostly sunny conditions. Average to below average maximum daytime temperatures across much of central and western parts of Australia. Look, an onshore flow is likely to bring the chance of an odd shower along the Western Australian coastline throughout the day. Now, looking through the capital city forecast, we have Perth. There is a bit of a smoke haze around, likely in the Perth metro today, clearing to a sunny day and a top of 23 degrees. Darwin, there is also some smoke potentially around and a sunny day of 33 degrees. Across in Brisbane, we've got partly cloudy and 27 degrees. Sydney, partly cloudy and 19. Canberra, a possible shower and 12 degrees. Melbourne, we're looking at showers and 14 degrees. Hobart, we'll see showers increasing and 13 degrees. And finally, in Adelaide, we'll have a cloudy day and top of 17.
0: Good on you, Hamish. Thanks for that update. Hamish Moore there at the Bureau of Meteorology with the weather for today. It's 1-300-800-222 if you want to join us. Warwick Long, we'll get back to him in a moment. But I do want to talk Nutbush, and I've got the person to do it. Diane has called us. She's a phys ed teacher, or was a phys ed teacher. Might have a bit of Nutbush history for me. Hi, Diane. How are you?
2: I'm good, thank you. Yes, very much a former phys ed teacher at 70 years old. I'm certainly not nutbushing so much in the playground with the kids anymore.
0: But it was a thing, wasn't it?
2: Yes, it was part of a program that was published, and can't quite remember what the acronym stood for, but it was an organisation called ACCPA.
0: ACCPA.
2: And they put out, there was seven large folders, one for each year level at primary, and it was a complete physical education program that covered dance. Obviously, that's where the Nutbush was part of that, all kinds of dance activities, gymnastics, major sports, minor sport activities. It was a complete program for primary level kids that was published. And I think the organisation was from South Australia.
0: Well, God bless them for teaching Australia how to Nutbush. And someone has texted through saying the dance itself was called the Madison and it was adapted to the Nutbush and it works perfectly. But we made it our own. Thank you, Diane. I hope you get to Nutbush this weekend somewhere.
2: Thank you very much.
0: 1-300-800-222 is the number to call.
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0: Sitting in for Trevor Chappell for a couple of weeks. Warwick Long's from ABC Rural, host of the Vic Country Hour, talking growing your own food. So what are you planting over winter now that you've had a try-up with your tomatoes, Warwick?
4: Oh, well, look, I have a little bit of tomatoes. Oh, this is a story that's

0: come out of Tasmania, and it's looking obviously with costs going up quite a lot in everything really, thanks to the war in the Middle East and its flow through the Australian economy. Everything's up, fuel's up. The cost of living's up, even interest rates are up. But food is one particular area where there's been a lot of stories this week from ABC Rural looking at where people are trying to cut back or what it means for the flow through for the food we produce in Australia. And there's an interesting story that's popped up out of Tasmania saying families could save up to $50 a week growing their own fruit and vegetables. And that's with people who are better than me, Francis, at growing backyard vegetable crops, because I don't think I save money when I try and do it. I do have a little, I'm good at the herbs. I had a few tomatoes this year, but, and some very oversized zucchinis, because every time I turn my back on them, they seem to grow bigger than my arm. But like, gosh, who's saving money growing veggie patch? You're a better gardener than I am, is all I'll have to say about that. So yeah, it's just an interesting thing to see. I wonder if people out there are able to grow enough food for themselves that it's actually saving them money compared to buying it at the shops, or if they have other ways, if they're shopping maybe from in other places. Because the other thing we're seeing is supermarkets being asked not to hand on some of these price increases in especially key foods because of the cost of living increases to a lot of people at the supermarket checkout as well. And I know a lot of people sort of try and circumvent the supermarket and buy, say, vegetables from a fruit and vegetable shop and only go to a supermarket for essentials. So, yeah, I just wondered if anyone out there is actually saving money off their backyard veggie patch.
1: It's a good question. Let's find out. 1-300-800-222 is the number to call, or 0437-774-774. Are you growing your own stuff, and has it made a big difference? And what are you currently planting? And maybe you've got some advice on how we go about doing it ourselves. Let's go to Lockington. Hello, Ron. Good morning, Ron. Are you? Oh, maybe I'll put him on air. That might help. There you go, Ron. How are you going?
2: Yeah, going well, Francis. I grow all my own vegetables. Have done all my life. When I was a young kid at primary school, other children had a vegetable garden there, and I had one at home as well. But these days, I'm 72 year old, and I still grow all our own food.
1: What have you got planted at the moment, Ron?
2: I've got. I'm still picking beans from summer, I've got broccoli and cabbages in, all the winter stuff is in, carrots, parsnips, turnips, and broad beans to come on into the spring. They go through the winter.
1: Can I ask, Ron, how much space you need to do all that? That sounds like a significant footprint.
2: Yeah, I've got 8x4 raised beds, which makes life a lot easier as you're getting older, because you don't have to bend down all as much, and you can sit on the side of them to weed. And as well as one of the big pluses with the raised beds, especially for things like growing carrots from seed, is you can a lot of bugs will eat them as they're coming through. And a lot of people think, oh, I can't grow carrots. They never come up, but they come up, but they get eaten within those first few hours. And you can run a bit of surface spray around on the timber around the edge, and that keeps them at bay long enough to get the seed up and away and established, and you don't have to worry then. I've got tomatoes. Heaps of them at the moment. They're in a hothouse, and that's where I grow them every year, in a hothouse, start them early, and they do quite well in there.
1: Sounds amazing, Rod. Sounds like you haven't had to go to a fruit and veg shop for about 20 years.
2: Yeah, not that much, just occasionally. And I've also got pineapples in one hot house with fruit on.
0: In Lockington.
2: Bananas, but they haven't fruited as yet. I don't know how they'll go, but it's just an experiment.
1: Good on you, Ron.
2: And a mango was the other thing I grew from seed in a pot in the hot house. And that, it's only a young

0: little tray at this stage.
1: So you're basically creating a winter fruit salad for us.
0: Well, I try to, but yeah, I have about 80 fruit trees and all sorts of fruit, every sort you'd like to think of. And pomegranates are all the go at the moment, and quinces.
1: Oh, I do love apples. Pomegranate on a salad. Thank you, Ron. Always good to hear someone who knows the top of their game when it comes to growing stuff for themselves.
0: Rightio, and hello to Warwick in there, if he's still there.
1: He's still
2: here. I'm still here, mate. It's great to hear your voice. That is brilliant. You're saving more than the $50 a week on fruit and vegetables then, I think, Ron. That's easy.
0: I'm a little bit croaky at the moment because I'm freezing here, standing around talking when I'm supposed to be up getting the milkers in, but I'm about to head off on the bike to get them.
1: Good on you, Ron.
0: It is cold in Lockington this morning.
1: Well, you take care of yourself and rug up.
0: Rightio. Catch us later.
1: Ron in Lockington. Obviously, Warwick, someone who knows what they're doing when it comes to growing their own food.
2: Yeah, about to bring the cows in for dairy farming. Growing a heap of... I think he's got the milk covered. Got the fruit and vegetables covered. So, Lockington, northern Victoria. So, think sort of northeast of Bendigo, right? Like, flat. Pretty cool morning. The fact he's growing pineapples and mangoes, I know it's in a hothouse, but that is exceptional to think that someone can do that. So, yes, I'd say he's saving more than his $50 by growing his own fruit and vegetables and saving his food miles as well. About the only person who can claim short food miles on pineapples and mangoes in northern Victoria.
1: He's got some stunning setup by the sound of it. Absolutely.
2: Exactly. That's brilliant.
1: Top of his game. 1-300-800-222. If you're growing your own food, you don't all have to be like Ron and be like an Olympic medalist when it comes to growing pineapples in the middle of the winter. But just what you're doing. Isn't it time at this time of the year people are planting things like Brussels sprouts and other sort of winter crops?
2: Well, it depends on where you are in Australia,
1: that's
2: right?
1: Good point,
2: so we've
1: right?
2: got yep. so many different climates in Australia and where we're going. So, yes, down the south, where obviously most of the people are too, you are going into your winter veg growing type season as well, which made me laugh when Ron started talking about the broad beans too, because I think it was a school backyard veggie crop. Actually, even worse than that, Francis, a kindergarten, Seymour Kindergarten, maybe 3 or 4 year old kindy, where I grew so many broad beans. And I discovered everyone else in my family hated them. But I ended up eating quite a lot just because I'd grown them. I don't think I'd like Brussels sprouts and broad beans and things like that unless you had a bit of an experience growing them, because there's something about the pride of growing them yourself that makes you appreciate them a little bit more. And then you find a way to make them tasty, which is usually half a kilo of butter. But you find a way to make them tasty rather than just letting them go by the wayside. And that's what growing food does, I think, for a lot of people as well. So as people try and find their way to hopefully save a little bit on grocery bills, particularly as things get pretty tight in areas of Australia, the old humble backyard veggie patch, for those who have the space, or the community garden for those who don't, might be a way around it.
1: Marie's in Ballina. Hello, good morning. Welcome to ABC Radio Overnights.
3: Good morning. How are you, Francis and Warwick?
1: Really well. What have you got going on when it comes to growing your own food?
3: Yeah, I have a 3-grafted apple tree.
1: Now, tell me what that is.
3: So I have an apple tree and it grows 3 varieties of apples. So I've had my Royal Galas already, I've eaten my Red Delicious, and we're just finishing picking our Pink Ladies right at the moment.
1: Outstanding. And has it been a bountiful crop this year so far?
3: Yes, it has been. It's had a little bit of black spot on the outside of the apples, but they're still very nice. So about every second year I get a really prime crop. Last year I had a really good crop. But it's been enough to keep us happy and full of apples, an apple a day.
1: And what else do you use it for? Are you somebody are you sort of preserving? Are you using them in pies? What do you do with them all? Because it'll be a lot of apples, right?
3: We keep it quite low so that we can maintain it. But no, I sort of just share with family and workmates and that sort of stuff. And yeah, you know, you can bake with them if you want to, but normally you just eat them. There's nothing better than picking fruit off your own tree.
1: There you go. Well, I'm making me hungry right now, Marie. Thank you very much.
3: Thank you. Have a good day.
1: You too. Marie and Bellina there. Warwick, growing apples?
2: Fruits, yeah. No, so that's a technique.

0: where you can graft different varieties of fruit. And look, even in the world of wine grape growing and orchard fruit growing and so forth, you'll often see that the rootstock, so the tree that go with the roots that goes into the ground, is a different species to what is grafted on the top and grows out a variety. And to have three growing out of the same tree is quite impressive. In fact, there's a guy in... not far from me, in I think Kiala, sort of near Shepparton, Hassam Saraf, who has a Guinness World Record for growing the most varieties of fruit off the same tree.
1: Amazing.
0: He was up over 10, but I think he got up to a dozen or something like that.
2: Like we're talking 7-Eleven of fruit trees.
0: Plums. It really was, yeah. Apricots, cherries, and so you have different fruits coming in at different times, and it must go to flower at different times as well. It would be quite spectacular. But I remember speaking to him, Francis, because he moved house, and so he had to take his tree with him. And so it became this whole operation to try and make sure you could safely, you know, transfer your Guinness World Record growing fruit tree with 10 or 12 varieties coming off this one based. So I haven't checked in with him for a while. I should check to see how the tree's going.
2: Absolutely. Put a lot of work into that tree. Got to look after it. We're getting texts coming through. 0437 774 774. Warwick Long from ABC Rural, host of the Victorian Country Hour, is with us talking about growing your own food. From Jeff in Mount Waverley earlier on, said the best part of winter, mandarins and homemade soup. That's a nice idea. Definitely.
0: Yeah, I don't know. Homemade soup from the mandarins doesn't sound good, though. The mandarins are separate to the homemade soup.
2: Absolutely.
0: Yeah, yeah. Now you've got me.
2: They're for the marmalade. From Mick in Wangaratta in Victoria, he says he grows a pineapple every year in Wang.
0: Oh, wow. There's the whole world of pineapple growing down south that I had no idea about. I like to think I know a little bit about food production, Francis, but it's blowing my mind today. Maybe I need a pineapple. Maybe that's where I'm going to save my $50.
2: Yeah, a good way to do it. And go fully old school and get a ham steak and put the pineapple on it. Does anyone still serve ham steak? Remember the old big chunk
0: I think that you can still see them at delis. They were a good cheap meat specialty. And you know what's funny? Things like mortadella and other sort of deli meats, which were considered cheap, and so having real moments at sandwich bars around inner city areas
2: becoming artisanal.
0: Yeah, they have. Ham steak hasn't. Maybe we need to bring back the ham steak. Maybe we need a specialty ham steak bar somewhere, Francis, and that'd get people back on with the pineapple slice.
2: It has to have the pineapple slice. Totally. Yeah. Another text message coming through saying, I have lettuce and celery in at the moment. It's thriving. I have a dozen lettuce and 5 celery plants. They're in a pod about 1.5 metres times 900 millimetres. So I cover them up at this time of the year. Haven't bought lettuce for months. I grow other things as well. So you can do it. You just have to know. I guess you have to be really clear about what the plants require and the best way to protect them from the conditions. And for instance, with the apple trees, I mean, the war against the incoming birds must be a bit of a challenge too, Warwick.
0: Yeah. Oh, and that's one of the joys, though, I think, of gardening too, is it puts you in tune with nature. You heard Ron talking about trying to keep the bugs out of his carrots earlier, keeping birds off your apple trees. You see the old CDs spinning around a lot now in people's trees, and different bags and all sorts of things. But look, this is where some of the cost comes into it, and where people try and work away to keep animals away. But it does put you in tune with not only the season, how things grow and when they grow in your area and how to tend to them, and then how to get better at that. And it keeps you outside for things like weeding and looking after them as well. So it is a really good motivator to get out into your garden and spend some time outside or out wherever you can plant some food, because you get to experience how those things change when you need to be out there, and you won't be perfect first time. So if you have a rubbish tomato the first time you start growing, well, give it another go, I would say, and keep at it. And look, I'm not a great gardener, but gosh, I save a lot of money on herbs, I reckon, with things like thyme and mint and basil. I think we had a huge basil year this year.
2: Just go out into the garden when you're making your pizza or your pasta or sauce, and there it is.
0: And it just adds something. You mightn't be spending that money at the supermarket anyway, because you might be like me and be like, oh, I'm not spending that much on basil. But then you've got it, and it makes whatever you're cooking a little bit better. So there are those little things that can do well, and it's really interesting in the world of agriculture just to see, just to be in tune with our food a little bit more, because I feel sometimes we've lost that.

0: because if you are in an apartment on the 10th floor in the middle of the city, it is really hard to be in tune with how food's grown. But you can have a little pot with some herbs or something on your balcony, can't you?
1: Good on you, Warwick. Good to talk to you, mate. Well, let's do it again soon. Maybe even next week.
0: Mate, great to have a chat. Yeah, good chat on you, next mate. Week. Thanks, Francis.
1: Warwick Long, ABC Rural host and of the Victorian Country Hour with us here on ABC Radio Overnight. And so we have to play this before we go. Just have to.

0: I can Tina Turner doing the Nutbush for us here on ABC Radio overnight. Good to hear from a few people. Had ham steak last night. It was beaut, mate. The Windsor Hotel in Adelaide is still serving ham steaks and pineapple. Thank you, Malcolm, in Kenton Valley, for letting me know that. Next time I'm in Adelaide, that's where I'm heading for breakfast. That's it for me this week. I'll catch you next week. Thank you to Mick James and John Standish, the producers of this program. My name is Francis Leach, here for Trev. I'll see you next Monday morning. Have a great day.
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0: yesterday morning, 2 weeks after their original expected departure. As some of the women were boarding a flight to Melbourne, they told the ABC's Bridget Rollison that they're excited to be getting to Australia, with some saying what they were particularly looking forward to was a latte. Some of their children who were born in Syria have Australian accents, despite never having visited the country. They said Australia is like paradise to them. All members of the group are Australian citizens and hold Australian passports. Laura Tingle, ABC News, Jerusalem.
1: Counter-terrorism expert Deakin University Professor Greg Barton says they'll need support upon their return, and there's a successful de-radicalisation network already operating in Victoria.
2: In recent years, it's been run by the Board of Imams Victoria, working in partnership with Victoria Police. A lot of experience for both of those parties and for others that can be involved religious counselling, but also just practical assistance, and that counselling being done by both men and women.
1: Negotiations to end the war between Iran and the United States remain in limbo, but there are growing reports the parties are closing in on a deal. North America correspondent Lauren Day reports.
3: The back and forth between Tehran and Washington continues, with Iran's foreign ministry spokesman saying his government was reviewing the latest proposal from the US. According to Axios, the two parties are finalising a one-page memo which would end the war and leave tricky issues like Iran's nuclear program for later. US President Donald Trump says he's waiting on Tehran's response.
4: We're dealing with people that want to make a deal very much, and we'll see whether or not they can make a deal that's satisfactory to us.
3: Earlier, the president warned on Truth Social that if they don't agree, the bombing starts. This is not the first time US officials have expressed optimism over a deal.
1: The Israeli military has carried out a strike on the southern suburbs of Beirut for the first time in weeks. Israel says the strike targeted the commander of Hezbollah's elite Radwan force. The strike is the first to hit Beirut's suburbs since the ceasefire began on the 16th of April. Although Israel has continued to strike the south of Lebanon throughout that time, Israeli Prime Minister Benjamin Netanyahu released a video message shortly before the strike.
5: We are maintaining continuous contact with our friends in the United States. I speak with President Trump almost on a daily basis, including today, and I will also speak with President Trump later tonight. There is full coordination between us. There are no surprises.
1: A luxury cruise marooned off the West African coast after an outbreak of the rodent-borne hunter virus will travel to the Canary Islands to disembark the remaining passengers. Europe correspondent Catherine Diss reports.
6: There are now 8 confirmed or suspected hantavirus cases linked to the MV Hondius, a Dutch-operated cruise which left Argentina in late March. The virus is usually spread by the feces, saliva or urine of rodents and is rarely transmitted human to human. The World Health Organization says 3 more people suspected to have the virus have been medically evacuated, while 3 others have tested positive for the disease, including a Dutch woman who died last month. The ship, which has been stranded off Cape Verde for several days, will now travel to the Canary Islands, where all remaining passengers will disembark and be flown home.
1: Australia's peak body for homelessness is leading calls for the federal government to pour at least $10 billion extra into its housing fund. The $10 billion Housing Australia Future Fund, or HAF, was announced by Labor in 2023, with a commitment to help deliver 55,000 social and affordable homes by mid-2029. According to the latest figures from Treasury, around 6,000 social and affordable homes have been delivered since May 2022. Head of Homelessness Australia, Kate Colvin, says the need for social housing and crisis accommodation, which provides short-term shelter, is far outstripping availability.
7: We want to see the government more than double the HAF, because we urgently need to get to a situation where social housing is at least 6% and ideally 10% of all housing. The housing needs to be concentrated at that social housing end of the spectrum.
1: The federal government says it does not preempt the budget process ahead of it being handed down on the 12th of May. This is ABC News. More news at any time on ABC Listen.
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9: Hello and good morning to you. Ivo De Silva with you from the gold capital of Australia, Kalgoorlie Boulder, for the Early Morning Show. For this Thursday, it's the 7th of May. So good to have you with me. Now, how firm should a handshake be? Some handshakes can be hand-crushing, others like wet fish. But what makes a good handshake?

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But this song was the last big hit song from Elvis in the 60s. At his death at the age of 42, he was the undisputed king of rock and roll. Elvis Presley, Suspicious Minds.

0: That is Elvis Presley with Suspicious Minds. It's 8 minutes past four.
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2: A World War II hospital ship torpedoed. From over 300 souls, just 64 survivors, including a young nurse. Ellen Savage and the Heroes of the Centaur by Grant Lee Keyser. Book and audiobook out now.
0: Handshakes. How do you do yours? Do you go in robustly or do you like others having a, what they say, what, wet fish? Well, Joe Hayes is the only etiquette consultant in the world to have academic research to her name in regards to handshakes. She's a speech pathologist, broadcast journalist and etiquette researcher, and she joined Dana Hamilton.
3: Good morning, Dana. Lovely to join you.
4: Tell us, handshake etiquette, what is it?
3: Well, look, it all has its roots in the idea that humans form bonds through physical contact. So we see this in so many different ways. In some cultures, it's a kiss and a hug. In other cultures, it's that as well as a handshake. And obviously, we know in Western cultures versus Eastern, it's different. But in most Western cultures, and certainly in Australia, the standard polite way to introduce yourself in a social context where you don't know the person particularly well, you know, it's not kissing, we're not going to go in for a kiss or a hug.
4: Mm-hmm.
3: The handshake is the way we form that bond with another human. And it's considered polite, it's considered respectful, and it does feel very congenial. You know, when you shake hands with someone, you feel, oh yeah, you know, you're a mate, we're connecting here.
4: So is it different in the city as opposed to in regional areas across Australia?
3: It can be.

0: And it also depends on demographics, certainly the social demographics of a region. So, for example, in your region, there will be lots of farmers, lots of blokes out there, and a good strong handshake is what is expected. And it develops that, mateship camaraderie that farmers expect and like. Whereas in city areas and perhaps with Gen Z, two young Gen Z ladies, they're perhaps not going to go in for a strong handshake in that same way. So we must take into account the cultural, the social, and the age demographics of this situation and, yes, abide with what is considered appropriate in a certain situation.
1: Do you think that people still in today's day and age judge each other by how firm their handshake is, or is that a bit of a dated concept?
0: Oh, no, I certainly do think it is true. For example, if a farmer went in to shake the hand of, say, a young recruit, what do they still call them, jackaroos nowadays? I'm not sure. A young guy who came in and the young man offered a limp handshake, that farmer is absolutely going to judge that younger man on his handshake. It's limp, he's not showing strength or, confidence. Whereas if the young man offers a firm handshake, but not bone crushing, it's a fine balance. We want firm, not limp, not bone crushing. The farmer will go, yeah, okay, he's confident, he's strong, he's showing that he's presenting himself well. So it is very important to offer a good, solid, acceptable handshake when meeting another person.
1: So what are the other markers of a great handshake? Because it's not just the hand. Is it the positioning of, you see President Trump do it sometimes where he'll position his hand upwards so that the other person has to, their hand is lower, like it's a status of power, or do you have to make eye contact? What other noting factors are make a good handshake?
0: Very good. Yes, and very keen observing eye you have there, Dana. Absolutely. And look, it's a very tactical move, no doubt. Well, certainly, firstly, make sure that your hand is not sweaty. So if you're a person who does sweat a lot, and there are those people, make sure you wipe it on your pads. Very subtly, not too obviously, but wipe it before you offer it. It's not very nice to offer a sweaty palm to another person. So offer your palm. It's palm to palm. So make sure the web of your hand is aligning with the web of the other person's hand. 2 to 3 seconds is about the standard length. Not too long, not too short. A couple of pumps, and absolutely eye contact. And a warm, friendly smile as well. Now, we generally do a handshake when we're standing, so it's not really considered appropriate to shake hands at a table, but you generally stand, shake hands, and then sit down if it's a sitting situation.
1: I'm chatting with Jo Hayes. She's a speech pathologist, broadcast journalist, and etiquette researcher. And we're talking about handshakes, how firm they should be. Finally, Jo, I do want to know from you. I always hate this situation in Australia. In France, when you meet someone, you give a kiss on each cheek. That awkward moment that Australians have when you don't know if you should shake hands and you kind of go in for a hug and you end up touching shoulders and someone's licked someone's ear and you just feel awkward about the whole thing. How should we greet each other in Australia if it's not a handshake?
0: That is fantastic, and I think everybody will know exactly what you were talking about.
1: Oh,
0: Yes.
1: awkward.
0: Okay, so look, so much of this comes down to intuition. We really do need to have a good, strong sense of intuition and self-awareness, to gauge, okay, what is going to be appropriate in this situation. So as a general rule, as I said earlier, you gauge the situation. If I was coming to meet a farmer for the first time in Geraldton, I would not go in for a kiss. I just know, okay, that's not
1: Yes.
0: considered appropriate. So I would offer my hand for a handshake, a firm handshake, done. But if I was going to just say, I'm greeting a friend at a cafe, and I haven't seen her for a while, I'm going to go in for a hug and a kiss on the cheek. That's what is appropriate. So it depends on the situation. We do well to hone a good sense of self-awareness, social awareness, and really be led by intuition so that the situation unfolds smoothly and not that ear-licking awkwardness that you've just mentioned.
1: We're chatting with Jo Hayes. She is an etiquette researcher. Thank you so much for your expertise this morning, Jo.
0: My pleasure.
2: Yeah, speaking to Dana Hamilton there. It's a 4:15. This is the early morning show. I hope I find you well on this Thursday morning. Now, this track, was the model's most successful

0: buddy.
1: Tight.
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2: And it's just gone 19 minutes past four. Now, budding country athletes generally have it a bit harder than their metro cousins. There are less clubs, they travel further, and as always, they have magnificent challenges to have to step up to. Now, this does include 17-year-old Keely Berry, who has just won the City of Albany's Junior Sportsperson of the Year Award. She grew up loving netball and basketball and only recently had to choose which one to pursue full-time. Jackie Lynch asked Keely how she made that choice.
4: Oh, it's a very, very tough decision. I've spent, like, weeks with my parents just figuring out and weighing up options. I guess what it really came down to was I just hadn't tried netball before, so I was like, yep, we'll give it a shot, see how it goes. Looking back on it right now, I'm happy I made it. But I don't know how basketball would have gone, I'm happy.
5: So when you were growing up, what did you play?
4: I was actually a basketballer. I was playing it since a little kid, and then I started, like, all the proper training and stuff in about year seven, so when I was about 11. And then netball was kind of just like the side sport. And then last

0: Dear, I had to choose.
1: When you made the switch from basketball to netball, was it kind of traveling all over the place and a bit of accidental bouncing?
0: Oh yes, we were very fortunate that Netball WA didn't make us come to every single training in Perth, because being in year 12, it would have been hard to miss all the school to go to the trainings. So they gave us just the weekends, and then the basketball trainings were on the weekends. So we'd be up there from like Thursday night till Sunday, and then at home from Monday till Thursday. And yeah,
1: Where are you based now? Albany or up in Perth?
0: I've moved to Perth at the start of this year to continue in netball.
1: Where are you at in your journey right now?
0: I just went away with the 19 and under team like 2 weeks ago. Just for our little national comp. And then now I'm just playing Wanneroo State League here in Perth.
1: Is it a full-time gig for you yet?
0: No, I'm still in like that training type, trying to get to like the whole fever reserves fever thing.
1: What's the ultimate goal?
0: Probably playing for FIBA is the biggest dream there.
1: And you have been recognised as the Junior Athlete of the Year in the city of Albany, so they obviously think that you're doing a pretty good job as well. How does that feel to add to your list of accomplishments?
0: It feels really special, actually, because there's a lot of kids in Albany right now that are doing really well in their sport. So being chosen out of all of them, it was a really nice feeling.
2: Keeley Berry there, who just won the City of Albany's Junior Sportsperson of the Year award. She was speaking there to Jackie Lynch. It's 22 minutes past four. Oh, an absolute banger now. Oh, gotta love this one. This song by Soft Cell came out in 1981 and was a number one hit in several countries, including Australia. Originally recorded by Gloria Jones in 1965. Bit of Tainted Love. Crank up the radio.

0: 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That was Tainted Love.
1: James Valentine.
2: It's been a year of living gratefully.
1: His

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1: I have lived a good life, you know, I've been happy.
0: James Valentine on Australian Story. 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
2: It's a tough time to be a university student. The cost of living, food, accommodation, and just making ends meet. Throw in that you're in regional WA and usually don't have friends or family that you can lean on. So who do you turn to? Dylan Storer is the Curtin Guild president, and I met with him recently and started by asking him, what are the challenges facing uni students at the moment?
3: Housing. Housing yes. is a big problem. I'm sure that's not unique to anyone here in Kalgoorlie. It's a problem back in Perth. It's a problem around the world, but particularly here, there's not enough student accommodation. There's not enough accommodation in general. I know that Agricola's full, which is great from a financial standpoint for the university, but we need to be investing some of that back into building more student accommodation here. I know that there's a lot of students here at WASM at the moment, which is fantastic, but we need to make sure that they're coming out here as part of their degree structure, that they've got the supports required for them, that people are actually being able to put a roof over their head so that they can study. It's that's a really basic thing at the moment.
2: We are seeing, as you say, Agricola is totally full. The housing market here is also pretty tight as well. The cost of living is not too good at the moment, especially coming from a university area. What are students having to do to survive?
3: Well, they're working. They're working more and more. And if they're struggling to find a job, they're really struggling at the moment. I think the impact on their academic output is being seen across the board because they need to put aside so much more of their time to work. If you're a full-time student, what a lot of people don't understand is that you should be putting aside the full-time equivalent of your workload into studying. That's how that's supposed to work. If you've got people that are working upwards of full-time, which a lot of students are doing, on top of a full-time workload, your academic output is going to really suffer. And there's a compounding impact on that as well, because you're putting your full-time workload into work and into uni. You've then got to fit a social life, healthcare, going to the shops, doing your groceries, life maintenance, or sleeping, all into the rest of the time. Something's got to give, and a lot of the time it is students' grades, which have that compounding impact right across their career as well.
2: We absolutely love the School of Mines here in the Goldfields. How is the relationship between the School of Mines, yourself, and also the hierarchy of Curtin Uni?
3: It's good. I mean, it's always interesting coming out here. This is my third time visiting as Guild President. I want to keep coming out here and listening, just building those connections and building those relationship and trust. I think trust is really important. Coming from the bush myself and then moving into Perth, I know there's always a weariness about bureaucrats in Perth making decisions. So it's important to come out here and really talk to people and get an understanding of the issues that are facing the community. I know there's a lot of talk around the stature of the School of Mines. I know that that's a very important topic at the university as well. Our view as the Guild is that we need to support the students in order to improve output for the School of Mines in general, but also just for the industry that relies on the graduates coming out of the School of Mines. I know that WASM is very important to Curtin, but we need to be investing in the things that make WASM important and special. Kalgoorlie is a very important part of that. You can't do what you do out here in Kalgoorlie back in Perth. So we need to be investing in the campus here. I know there's a lot of great things happening, but things like housing, things like student support, things like making sure that students out here are not sacrificing the opportunities that they may have in Perth for extra support, but also personal development, being able to meet with friends, get out and about, do those kinds of things. That's really important to us. We've got a branch out here with a bunch of really great student representatives, and I was just meeting with them this morning to really discuss what we want to do moving forward, some of that strategic planning. What are the goals that we want to get out of student representation here, and what impact will that have on the school as a whole? So I think it's really exciting moving forward. Obviously, the big question at the moment is the decision the WA government may be making it at any time soon around the future structure of WA's universities.
2: Potentially. Is that scary to think what they could do?
3: It is. It is quite scary. I know it's particularly scary for students out here in Kalgoorlie and WASM as a whole. I know it's historically been a little bit uneasy, or the relationship between WASM and Curtin.

0: into a larger institution, I think we're at that sort of happy middle ground at the moment. But I can only think what would happen making WASM a part of an even larger university. You're looking at a potential of merging UWA, Curtin, and Murdoch into one university. It's over 100,000 students, many more staff. There's all the administrative headache that come with that. But then you look at a campus like Kalgoorlie, we've got a couple hundred students, a very
1: And the uniqueness of it.
0: the uniqueness of it. Absolutely. I really fear that we'll get lost as part of a larger university. It becomes far more of a sort of accounting, sort of rounding error in the grand scheme of all the numbers here. And then we say, well, the research output out of Kalgoorlie and the, it's not contributing to where we want to be in terms of the rankings. So we're just going to have to cut it off and move on and really focus on consolidating in Perth to move up those ranking tables. It misses out on what

0: communities that rely on it. I'm really excited to see more investment be put into this campus so that we're offering things that aren't just in mining and engineering as well, that there's opportunities for more students to study teaching or nursing and other opportunities out here as well, so that people can stay in the towns and communities they love. They can get a lot out of that education, but also contribute back, because overwhelmingly, particularly for regional students, the vast majority of regional students return to their communities after they study. So to have those opportunities in country towns and regional areas or closer to where people live will make a huge impact as well, and help the federal government and Australia meet its sort of targets of having 80% of Australia's population be tertiary educated, whether that be at university or TAFE, in the future as well. That's what we need to be focused on. I think this whole discussion around merging is very short-term thinking, and I think it's, for a growing state and a growing economy, I think it's a really silly discussion to be having. And I hear that from students here in Kalgoorlie. They're really worried about what the impact it'll have on WASM, the uniqueness of this campus and what it offers. And I think it's going to take the discussion away from being, what can we do to invest in this community and invest in this campus, to being, how do we ensure its survival in a mega Franken university is one of the terms that people are using.
1: Well, Dylan, thank you so much for joining us here. Wishing you all the best, and good luck in your studies as well.
0: Thank you.
1: And take care.
0: You too.
1: That is Curtin Guild President Dylan Storer. It's 27 minutes to 5 o'clock. Now, this song is by New Zealand singer-songwriter Lord. It was released in March of 2017 as the lead single from her second studio album, Melodrama. The lyrics use a green light as a traffic light metaphor that gives Lord permission to move on with her life after a breakup.
2: I'd

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0: 23 minutes to 5 o'clock. It is Thursday. It is the 7th of May. There are 238 days remaining for the year because today is day 127. In 1815, Governor Lachlan Macquarie selects the site of the town of Bathurst in New South Wales. 1908, Australia's first coat of arms is granted by King Edward VII. 1931, members of the Nationalist Party in Australian Party merge to form the United Australia Party, the predecessor, of the current Liberal Party. And in 1942, on this day, during the Battle of the Coral Sea, carrier forces from the Imperial Japanese Navy and the United States Navy exchange airstrikes in the Coral Sea, located between Australia and the Solomon Islands. Happy birthday to Eva Perón, 1919, Argentine First Lady, actress, suffragette, unionist and humanitarian, who was the inspiration for Andrew Lloyd Webber's musical Evita, is born in Argentina. Tim Russert, 1950, American television journalist and host of NBC's Meet the Press, is born in New York. And if you're a young'un, you know Mr. Beast. 1998, American YouTuber, known for videos involving large-scale stunts and games, is born in Kansas. Now, the quote of the day goes to Mario Andretti. If you wait, all that happens is that you get older. And in music on this day in 1968, while flying back to the UK after his final show with Bluesology, Elton John devised his stage name. In the cabin, the singer-songwriter asked Bluesology's horn player, Elton Dean, and lead singer Long John Baldy if they could combine their names for a solo act. After several years of performing under the pseudonym, the artist legally changed his name to Elton Hercules John on January the 7th, 1972. He has since sold over 300 million records worldwide and is one of the best-selling musicians of all time. It's hard to choose just one song, but I've gone for this one. Elton John. I guess why they call it the Blues.

0: Elton John. It is 16 minutes to 5 o'clock.
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0: If you're on the southeast coast the last couple of weeks, you may have noticed the arrival en masse of swarms of dragonflies. So are dragonflies the good guys or the bad guys? And more importantly, why are you seeing them on the southeast coast? Dr. Daryl Hardy is a consultant freelance entomologist who's been in the insect business for around 50 years. He spoke with Chris Edmondson and asked why these thousands of dragonflies has descended upon to the shores of Esperance.
4: That's a great question. There's many a reason why they probably turned up. They're a predatory flying insect, and they do tend to mass at low altitudes, like along the beach and things like that, and they'll be there in a feeding frenzy. There'll be some other insect that's in a swarm that they'll be attacking and having a good feed.
5: So you mentioned the word predatory, so I can assume that this is an insect that hunts other insects. What would they likely to be feeding on? Do we know, can we drill that down a little?
4: Yeah, well, they could be feeding lots of things. They could be found feeding on midges, all sorts of things. Midges, mosquitoes, small beetles, aphids, thrips, anything. And you'll notice that when you look at a dragonfly, they've got those massive eyes. So those eyes give them basically 360-degree vision, and they're really fast. They can just zoom in. They just take insects on the wing. They just pound them. Now, the reason I'm saying it's a feeding frenzy, because if it was a migratory frenzy or a migratory group of dragonflies, they'd be flying at altitude right high up. You wouldn't even notice them. So they're down here. They're down there for a reason. Look, the temperature's just right at the moment, and where I did a bit of background checking, these other ones that have been recorded have always been around late summer and early autumn. So
5: it is prime time.
4: To do their life cycle.
5: You mentioned that they fly at altitude. So if the food source is lower to the ground, you know, around the beaches, around the bushes around town in Esperance, does this mean that they might be around, we're just not seeing them?
4: It's not uncommon for insects to have these swarms. And some insects actually have mating swarms, like termites and flying ants. They will have mating swarms. But I'm quite sure that this one is a response to probably the end of summer, and they want to get fueled up and

0: lay some eggs, and the eggs they layer into water, and their nymphs spend all their time in the water, and the dragonfly emerges from the casing, the nymph casing, and flies. So it might be their last chance to get a generation in before winter.
1: If you've just joined the conversation, you're hearing from Daryl Hardy, Dr. Daryl Hardy, who is a freelance consultant entomologist, and we're talking about the influx of dragonflies in and around the areas of Esperance, particularly the coastal regions. Now, we've heard that they might be following a food source, and the fact that that food source might be midges, might be mosquitoes, so I guess they're all kind of waterborne when they begin, Daryl Hardy. Does that mean that the way that the seasons have transitioned, let's say from summer into autumn, as you've described there, so would rain events bring this sort of event on?
0: Yes, it could well do, or could the opposite too. You might have had a rain event. You might have actually had your inland water areas actually drying up. Whatever's in the water is emerging and is trying to find a new water source, and they're moving in mass, and that's attracting the dragonflies, and they mass to actually counteract or to actually feed on these other masses of insects. So it's all tied together. I know we've had that cyclone, remnants of that cyclone, was it? Came down, Narelle, was it, a few weeks ago?
1: Ex-tropical cyclone Narelle, that's correct.
0: Yeah, that's right. And that may have dumped a lot of rain, I gather, down in your area. And that could have spurred on this sort of influx of other insects. And that's triggered off the dragonflies. Because all insects, the climate and weather, and especially temperature, regulates how they move. That's why you don't see dragonflies much in winter. They're just dormant, or they're in a stage of their life where they're not dragonflies, they're nymphs.
1: So as the weather cools over the coming weeks and we move into the winter patterns rather than the autumn patterns and late summer, although the seasons seem to be a bit strange these days, will these dragonflies just naturally disappear? How long might people expect this very present event to last?
0: Well, it could be another couple of days, or it could be a couple of weeks, but eventually it will dissipate. And you may not see another event like this for many years. There may be events elsewhere along coastlines, or they might be in inland bush areas, or where there's been rainfall inland. And once again, once it warms up, the dragonflies aren't going to do this massing and turning into swarms in the winter period. They'll be next spring or summer, that might pop up somewhere else. But it happens all around the world, so it's not just peculiar to the Esperance area.
1: So with the dragonflies, is there any issue with them becoming a pest in, let's say, a garden or an agricultural sense?
0: No, they're actually the good guys. They're what you'd call a predator. They take out the bad guys. So in an agricultural setting where you've got other insects out there that are like aphids, they all attack aphids. Aphids and massive canola plantings. You'll get massive aphid problems in some years in spring. You might even get a late warm period in autumn when it's planting, and these dragonflies predate on them, so they're the good guys. And in the garden, if you see them, they're the good guys too. They're telling you that there's something there that is in large numbers and might be a bad pest, might be a bad insect.
1: So all hail the dragonfly, and they're welcome anytime.
0: Exactly. Yeah, they're one of the true good guys.
2: That was Dr. Daryl Hardy there, who is a consultant, freelance entomologist. He was speaking to Chris Edmondson about the recent influx and swarming of dragonflies on the southeast coast and surrounding beaches. And you may have heard there, don't worry, dragonflies are the true good guys of the insect world. You're with Ivor De Silva on 102.5 ABC Perth and across WA. It is a Thursday morning, 10 minutes to 5 o'clock. And from dragonflies to dragon. Another New Zealand artist here I'm giving you. It was released in 1983 from the first single ahead of their seventh studio album, Body and the Beat. Enjoy, this is Rain.

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1: Across Western Australia, you're listening to Ivo Da Silva.
0: Where it is 6 minutes to 5 o'clock on this Thursday morning. Always great having your company here at the early start to the day. And because it is 6 minutes to five, let's count down. We've been counting down the top 20 songs on Australian radio from the year 1976. And to give you a bit of a recap, 20 was Jeans On, David Dundas. 19, Love Really Hurts Without You, Billy Ocean. 18, I Hate the Music, John Paul Young. 17, Darktown, Strutters Ball, the Ted Mulry Gang. 16, SOS, ABBA. 15, Slipping Away, Max Merritt and the Meteors. 14 was Rock Me, ABBA. 13, Mississippi, Pussycat. 11, Tonight's the Night, Rod Stewart. 12, We Do It, R&J Stone. 10 was Convoy, C.W. McCall. Did love that one. 9 was Let's Stick Together, Brian Ferry. Yesterday was Single Bed by Fox, and that brings us to number 7. And the honour of 7th position, well, it's their third entry into the recording. It's by Swedish pop group ABBA. It was released in November of that year as the second single from the group's fourth studio album, Arrival. The B-side, Crazy World, came from sessions of the ABBA album. Now, the song that I'm going to play to you was originally titled Gypsy Girl, and it's sung from the viewpoint of a woman who, despite hard work, can barely keep her finances in surplus and therefore desires a well-off man.
2: Number 7.

0: the magnificent ABBA with Money, Money, Money, coming in seventh position on the greatest hits on Australian radio from the year 1976. We haven't got many to get through now. We're up to the last six, and what was it? That was their third entry already into that countdown. ABBA, certainly, an amazing pop group back there in the 70s, and we've got Eurovision coming up, so looking forward to that. You're with Ivor De Silva here on 102.5 ABC Perth and across Western Australia. I'm about to bid you farewell because I'm going to be taking you soon to the news and then to your breakfast programs. Always great to start the day with the ABC. And as always, I'll be there tonight. Fremantle Dockers versus Hawthorn, looking for 8 on the bounce. Should be a fantastic game at Perth Stadium. Do you know, best coverage on ABC Radio. The time now, it is 5 o'clock.
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5: Good morning. This is ABC News. I'm Garrett Mundy. A group of Australian women and children with links to the Islamic State group are on the final leg of their journey home to Australia and say they just want their children to be safe. Global Affairs editor Laura Tingle reports.
6: It's over a decade since some of the so-called ISIS brides either travelled with their husbands to Syria or went there to marry ISIS fighters. The group of women and children coming home now know that some of them face charges ranging from being in a prohibited area to crimes against humanity, such as engaging in slave trading. But at Doha Airport, some of the women told the ABC's Bridget Rollison they just want their children to be safe. They say it was like hell in Syria. All members of the group are Australian citizens and hold Australian passports. Laura Tingle, ABC News, Jerusalem.
5: AFP Commissioner Chrissy Barrett says police will be at the airport waiting for the group, with arrests and charges expected as part of ongoing investigations. Lebanese Muslim Association Secretary Jamal Kia says if the women have breached Australian law, they should be arrested and charged and processed through the courts. But he says if they have not, they should be monitored and rehabilitated, and the children must not be punished for the decisions of their parents.
7: If they have not committed any breach of a law, then they should be repatriated into Australia and then rehabilitated within the community. We're happy to assist in that regard. We have facilities within the Australian government and its authorities to rehabilitate people who have become extreme or who are vulnerable to become extreme.
5: The US President Donald Trump claims the United States will receive enriched uranium from Iran, although the regime says it's still reviewing the latest peace proposal from Washington. With more, here's the BBC's Sarah Smith.
8: Donald Trump is offering very optimistic messages that the war in Iran may soon be over, saying he thinks that agreement is very close, and posting on social media that Operation Epic Fury, as it was called, will be at an end if Iran agrees to give what has already been agreed to, he said, without specifying what he thinks this is. Mr. Trump's also threatened to resume the bombing campaign at a higher level and intensity if agreement is not reached. Iranian officials sound far less positive, describing their proposal as an American wish list, not a reality.
5: The WA government has indicated housing will be its number one priority as it prepares to unveil the state budget later today. Here's state political reporter Courtney Withers.
9: Amid global uncertainty, the government wants to keep WA moving. Rita Saffiotti will hand down her third budget in Parliament this afternoon as Treasurer, which she said will have a huge focus on housing. Support for first home buyers and the build of more than 500 houses for government workers in regional cities are among the measures already announced. Ms. Saffiotti says there's a big overall spend on housing.
10: In this budget, we'll be delivering additional $4.7 billion to support housing initiatives.
9: A big spend on health infrastructure and targeted support for WA households has also been flagged. The opposition has said the government is playing catch-up on housing and health.
5: Several Perth bookstores have opted to remove books written by Craig Silvey from their shelves after the Australian author admitted to the possession and distribution of child exploitation material. Silvey pleaded guilty to two charges in the Fremantle Magistrates Court on Tuesday. Beaufort Street Books owner Jane Smeaton removed his works from her shelves earlier this year and says the situation left her shocked.
11: I sort of put it down to there's a cognitive dissonance going on because we love his

0: writing, and we loved his books, but with what has come to light, it doesn't sit well, and it's hard to process that still.
1: The Perth and Vincent Libraries have also removed Sylvie's books from their collections. Football Australia is calling on the Victorian government to overturn a decision banning World Cup watch parties at Melbourne's Federation Square. The Melbourne Arts Precinct knocked back plans for live sites, citing safety concerns. Football Australia Chief Executive Martin Kugela says the decision will leave fans without a place to watch the game together.
2: As we all know, live sites create iconic moments for Australian sport fans. They bring all Australians together to celebrate and cheer our national teams competing on the biggest stage. Therefore, this decision is very disappointing.
1: Thursday's weather, some possible morning fog over southern coastal districts, light showers along the south coast east of Albany and across the Eucla through the southern goldfields and southern south interior. Also the chance of an early shower or thunderstorm over the far western Kimberley, and it'll be windy across the Kimberley as well as the Pilbara, Gascoyne and interior. A sunny day for Perth, some patchy smoke haze about the south this morning, a forecast top of 23 degrees right now in the city. It's 10.8 degrees. ABC News.
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4: Hello there, very good morning to you. 5 past 5, regional and remote WA. I wonder who is listening this morning from some of our remotest parts of WA. We always say remote WA, and I think it means places like Plum Ridge Lakes. Anyone listening from Plum Ridge Lakes, which is sort of Great Victoria Desert Nature Reserve, sort of north of Cocklebiddy. Anyone listening from Plum Ridge Lakes or Warrakerna on the South Australian border there? Anyone listening from, say, Sturt Creek? I don't know. Kalumbaroo, Prince Regent River right up there in the north. Maybe Pardoo. Some of these really remote parts of WA. If that's you, reach out 0448 922604. Mulga Downs, where's that? Near Marble Bar. Anyone listening from there? It goes on. So many wonderful little remote little nooks and crannies in WA. 0448 922604. If you reckon you're pretty remote. So I'm going through the list of things that happened on this day, and a couple of things stood out for me, okay? According to the CWA calendar of recipes from 1970, it's Stuffed Pork Chops Day. Oh, Stuffed Pork Chops Day. Delicious. I love chops. Very expensive at the moment, so I try and stay away from them. But chops, but I love them. Oh, goodness. You fry up a chop, salt and pepper, done. That's me done. Forget about it. Don't even worry about vegetables. Just give me the chops. Then, also in the USA, National Roast Leg of Lamb Day. Another favourite of mine. So it got me thinking, all right, if you could choose your last meal, okay, this is your last meal ever. You could sit down. You could have an entree if you want. You can have mains. You can have dessert. And, of course, you can have a drink or two. What would it look like? I'm not getting morbid here. I'm just thinking about your taste in food and drink. So you can sit down for your last meal, an entree, mains, dessert and a drink. Describe it to me. 0448 922 604. And if you're up for a chat, 1300 545 222. Country music dropped today. Let's go to Broome and hear from the Pigram Brothers. This is called Desert Wind. Good morning.

Oh, that's beautiful, isn't it? Pigram Brothers, it's called Desert Wind. That is our country music drop for a Thursday morning. It is 11 past five. Just asking you if you're in a really remote part of WA. We always say regional remote WA, but is there anyone really out there in the proper sticks, yeah? Someone named Animal, if that's your real name, on the tractor seating north of Dead Dog Canyon. And I put it in the maps. Dead Dog Canyon, and hold on a sec, let me just have a look. Mexico is apparently New Mexico. You can find Dead Dog Canyon or Oregon in the USA. I couldn't find one in WA. What's it near, Animal? Where are you near? Are you near a bigger town? Is that down the road? Good morning to Robbo and Franklin River, which you could call, I don't think you'd call Franklin River remote. Maybe you just, it'd be regional. Looked outside, thick, foggy pea super, so take care, says Robbo. If you're down and about near Franklin River, there's a bit of fog around this morning. Greg, g'day ABC Radio. Forgot to ask Ivo who he tipped to win tonight's footy game, Hawks v Dockers. I'd assume that Ivo would have picked Freo. If he'd gone against Freo, I'm sure he's listening. Ivo, who you got and by how much? Let me know. Did he go with his heart or his head, says Greg. Come on, the Dockers. I've picked Dockers by 4 points. I mean, those Hawks, boy, they are brilliant, exhilarating. So I think they will challenge the Dockers. I think they'll get over the line. 4 points is my pick. This person loves the Pigram Brothers, mate. Good to hear. South of Wave Rock. Oh, Dead Dog Canyon. South of Wave Rock. That's near Hyden, isn't it? Nice to hear from you. 0448 922 604 if you are in a very remote part of WA this morning. And while you're at it, let's get morbid. If you could choose your last meal, okay, your last meal, you know, you don't have to go, maybe just mains, right? Just keep it simple, right? You just get a big mains, right? Maybe you want to chuck in some dessert. I don't know. But you want a drink as well to enjoy.

0: 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What's on the mains? What's the drink? 0448 922 604.
1: Why aren't journalists allowed to tell you everything they see in court cases? 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We asked the self-described queen of banning things, retired Supreme Court Judge Betty King. 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
0: Right, let's have a look at the weather. Some of your tops today. If you're in Kununurra, a bit cooler today. It was 34 yesterday, top of 31 today. Coolabah Drive right now, 19 degrees. Similar conditions for Broome. On Carnarvon Street, it's 20 at the moment, heading for a top of 33. Karratha, you will get a top of 31, and it's already 21 degrees on Sharp Avenue. It's 17 degrees on Robinson Street in Carnarvon, heading for a top of 3. Jackie, that might be a typo. Carnarvon, a top of 3, what I imagine. Oh, I'm sure there's another. Is there another number at the end of the 3? We'll find out soon. Maybe it's a top of 3. Geraldton, 13 degrees on Marine Terrace, heading for a top of 28. That sounds like a nice day. Let's go. Oh, hold on. It still says 3, Jackie. Oh, 31. All right, everyone calm down in Carnarvon. Joyce fell off her chair. Top of 3. 31 in Carnarvon, okay. Southern Cross, it is a top of 20. Right now it's 7 degrees on the main street, which is Antery Street, is that right? Antery Street in the Southern Cross. We go to Mora. On Dandaragan Street, it's 10 degrees, heading for a top of 23. Narrogin, you'll get a top of 20. Another cold start, 7 degrees on Federal Street. 19 is your top in Kalgoorlie. 9 degrees on Hannon Street. 11 degrees on Andrew Street and Esperance right now, heading for a top of 20. Albany, you'll get a top of 19. Right now, 12 degrees on York Street. 20 degrees is your top in Katanning, and it's pretty cold on Clive Street right now, 8 degrees. Bunbury on Victoria Street, 9 degrees, heading for a top of 22. Margaret River, you get a top of 22 as well. Right now, 8 degrees on Bustle Highway. And finally, Manjimup, top of 20. Right now, 8 degrees on Brockman Street. Someone listening from Marble Bar. Yeah, that's pretty, that's pretty remote. I reckon you'd class, would you class Marble Bar as... That's pretty remote. Yeah, definitely. I mean, you're right in there. You got Nullagine down the road. You got Pardoo North. Yeah, you're pretty out there in the sticks. Nice to hear from you. 0448 922 604. Eric from 2J called in. Mulga Downs, which I gave a mention, is actually not near Marble Bar. It's near the ex-town of Whitnoom. Thank you, Eric. I'm going to take a look at some of the things I saw on the internet this morning, and I thought, well, I need to share them with the listeners because some of it's news of the day, some of it's very interesting, some of them, you know, you'll hear us rabbiting on throughout programs. So I'll do that after this from Axiom, 17 past 5. Good morning.

0: Axiom, a little ray of sunshine. Regional breakfast with Stan Shaw, 20 past five. Asking you this morning, are you in a proper remote part of WA? Are you proper remote? And are you listening? And when I say proper remote, let's say, I mean, Marble Bar, I think that was an example. Someone listening from there. Someone listening from Dead Dog Canyon near Hyden. Sounds like a squirrely place. Fitzroy Crossing, I guess you'd call that remote, would you? Kim Bolton, which is sort of north of Derby, I guess you'd call that remote. The Cambridge Gulf, Wyndham, anyone listening from Wyndham? 0448 922 604. Anyone listening from the Little Sandy Desert, Lake Wells, Lake Darlot in the middle there? Reach out. Let's have a look at the internet.
1: Just what is this main artery of the information superhighway?
2: Primary way that people will look up information. It will replace the yellow pages as we know it today.
3: Well, it's very hip to be on the internet right now.
4: Well, I just, as I mentioned, I have no desire to be a part of the internet because I feel like I'm so inundated with information all the time that I don't want more.
0: I know. It's something you're going to hear throughout the morning and throughout the day is the news that some of the families linked to Islamic State fighters are set to arrive back in Australia as early as tonight. Now, they're all Australian. They hold passports. 4 women, 9 children and grandchildren. The Australian Federal Police has warned some of the group may face charges. And it's something the federal government has been keeping an eye on. This is Cabinet Member Pat Conroy speaking to News 24 a bit earlier.
5: We have not and will not provide any assistance for any cohort of these particular people to come back to Australia. They all made a horrific choice to go to ISIS-controlled areas, and they have not, they will not receive assistance and they'll face the full force of the law should they make it back to Australia.
0: Yes, that's Pat Conroy speaking earlier this morning. I also read that the Australian Bureau of Statistics has released, they call it a social survey, okay? And they've looked at 2025 and looked at how we feel as Australians, okay? How did Australians really feel in 2025? We felt a little less satisfied with life, okay? Overall life satisfaction in 2025 was 7.1 out of 10. 7.1, similar to 2020 during COVID, which was 7.2, but back in 2014, it was 7.6. So our satisfaction with life is decreasing, which is like, I mean, it doesn't make sense, does it? I mean, more technology than ever, more access to everything, yet our satisfaction with life decreases. On average, women reported a higher overall life satisfaction than men, 7.3 compared to 7.1. In 2025, many Australians felt increased cost of living pressure. A quarter of households experienced a cash flow problem in 2025, an increase from 21% in 2020. Okay, the good news is, in 2025, nearly 23% of us volunteered through an organisation. So, like a quarter of us are volunteering. That's good news. Just over 34% of Australians often felt rushed for time, similar to 2020. So we're feeling rushed. On average, women continue to feel the strain more. 38% reporting they felt rushed for time compared with 30% of men. And also, our trust is diminishing in people. Only 50% of Australians agreed that most people can be trusted. Wow! Half of us trust other people. And that's down from 61% in 2020 and 55% in 2019. Trust in the healthcare system, police, justice system also declined. That's a worry, hey, when half of us don't trust anyone. Oh, you're going to hear this today as well. The WA government, of course, they're dropping a budget this afternoon, the state budget. And according to the West, they will introduce, well, they're saying that the government's going to announce that the threshold for first home buyers to be exempt from stamp duty will increase by $100,000 to $600,000. So up to $600,000, you'll be exempt from stamp duty. It'll be scaled concessions. Our scale concessions will also increase up to $800,000. And what it means is that by increasing stamp duty exemption and concessions, thousands more young people will be able to get into homes. The cap for the $10,000 first home owner grant will be increased from $750,000 to $800,000. Now, the government estimates the changes will benefit more than 25,000 first home buyers, and they'll save $25,000 with exemptions from stamp duty. There's some of the things floating around on the internets. What's going on? Oh, g'day, Inzi. Chipping away seating in Harrismith. Harrismith seems very remote at the moment, says Inzi. Nice to hear from you. Freddie says, hi, Stan. Ivo predicted the Hawks to win by 30 points. No, he did not. That's fake news. He suggested Young's dodgy hammy would go on the first and Brayshaw would... would give Jackson a concussion at the first bounce, says Freddie. Oh, that's fake news. That does not sound like Ivo. Are you out there? Ivo! 0448-922-604. Did you know koalas used to live in WA? Little cuddly koala bears. They were bigger than the ones in New South Wales, and they had these cute little dimpled cheeks. Aww. We'll talk about that fine next.

0: Neil Diamond from 1966, Solitary Man. Regional breakfast with Stan Shaw, 28 past 5. Thousands of years ago, koalas used to live around the caves in Margaret River. This is pretty cool. How do we know this? Well, it's because a couple of years ago, some koala skulls were donated to the WA Museum, found in the caves, and Museum Bulla Bardup curator Kenny Trevuan spoke with the ABC's Andrew Collins about what they know about these koalas.
1: When we saw them, we looked at them like, oh, they look a bit different to our normal koalas, and I got us started to do some research about them. After 2 years of studying them, we found out they were a new species.
2: And how are they different to the species that exist on the east nowadays?
1: So they're about the same size as the koalas you get in Victoria. So they're bigger than the one you get in Queensland because they're much smaller in Queensland. And they have these dimples in the cheek that we think is there for a big muscle that would have moved lips or the nostrils of the koala. So maybe it was using those big lips for grabbing on to leaves or moving its nostrils to smell leaves from a distance.
2: Where exactly in WA would they have existed?
1: So they were found in caves in Margaret River, also in Yanchep, and also at Madura near the Nullarbor. They didn't live in caves. They just unfortunately died in there, so probably fell off from the cave roof. And usually we found one skeleton basically in each cave. So it's a very, very rare occurrence. But putting from all the different caves, because there's hundreds of caves in the southwest, I've got enough of the koala to tell that it was different.
2: All right. And then so their range would have been really extensive then, given the distances between those three locations?
1: Yeah, there would have been basically everywhere. There would have been eucalypt forests. And they would have been all along the coast, on the Swan Coastal Plains, in the hills. There would have been koalas everywhere. Unfortunately, they went extinct.
2: All right. So when did that happen and why?
1: So we've dated a few of the specimens that we had. We found our oldest one was 130,000, and our youngest one was about 28,000.
2: Have you named this species?
1: So Phascolactus, which means pouch bear. And the species is Surcomaxiaris, which is those dimpled chicks.
2: So the common name for this is the dimpled koala, or what have you gone for?
1: Yeah, well, when we name a fossil, we don't usually give it a common name. So the common name is a bit of a fun, but it's not necessary because you're not going to find one in the wild anyway.
2: You never know, Kenny.
0: Kenny Trevuan is speaking there with Andrew Collins. He's from WA Museum, speaking about WA's own species of koala, which are long extinct. They were a bit bigger than the East Coast ones, bigger lips, large nostrils, and cute dimples. Sounds a little bit like me, Jackie.
3: I knew you were going to say that. Actually, I thought you were going to be like, speaking of...
0: and no.
3: Then Jackie Lynch is here with the headlines.
0: No, I wouldn't do that. No, it sounds a bit like me.
3: Yeah, cute dimples. Okay.
0: All right, let's get some headlines. It is 28 away from 6.

0: and distribution of child exploitation material. Sylvie admitted to two charges in the Fremantle Magistrates Court on Tuesday. And the WA government has indicated housing will be its number one priority as it prepares to unveil the state budget later today. Rita Saffiotti will hand down her third budget in Parliament this afternoon as Treasurer.
1: Oh, it's so exciting. What's in the budget?
0: Budget day.
1: Budget day. Because what I do every morning is I have a look at what happened on this day in history, right? And two things stood out for me. According to the CWA calendar of recipes from 1970, it's Stuffed Pork Chops Day. Delicious. My favourite food. And it's National Roast Leg of Lamb Day in the USA. Again, my second favourite food. So I've been asking listeners, if you could choose your last meal, okay, this is before you. I mean, it's a bit morbid. And a drink. I'll give you a drink as well.
0: Oh, I get a drink.
1: Yeah, a little
0: spoiled.
1: You know what? You know what? You can have an entree as well.
0: Wow.
1: What does your last meal look like?
0: I think I would have... I definitely wouldn't have pork chops because I don't like them. But I would have like a big, juicy steak, like nice thick steak on the barbecue, side of like some mashed potato with a few lumps in them because that's how you have mashed potatoes.
1: Yeah, I hear you.
0: And then some kind of vegetable that's like... Not that healthy because it's broccoli. My last meal. Well,
1: broccoli's the best vegetable. Come on.
0: I actually like broccoli, so I wouldn't be mad if there was some broccoli in there. But I'm thinking like some honey carrots or something like a bit, you know, a bit different.
1: Oh, forget about it. That's delicious.
0: Yeah. Oh, and then I get a drink. I didn't know that I got a drink, but I'd probably honestly just have a water or, you know, a glass of red probably to go with that.
1: Okay. Well, you can have both.
0: Can I? I can have a water as well.
1: You want a dessert or something?
0: Oh, yeah, probably a creme brulee, maybe.
1: All right, no, you get the lot. That sounds pretty good.
0: Are you making this for me?
1: No, I'm just saying. We're just having a laugh, yeah, Jackie? It's your last meal. You can have anything you want. It's just an insight into your favourite food.
0: Oh, well, now I'm hungry.
1: Hey, hold on. Sorry, that was the wrong sound effect.
0: I'm sorry, did you just play 3 seconds of what sounded like our boss, Megan Woods, coughing?
1: No, hold on, let me start again. I'm going to talk about sneezing very soon and ask people what's the worst situation they've been in when they've sneezed, because we just take sneezing for granted. You know, you get a bit of hay fever, something happens, you get some pepper in the nose, you sneeze. But there's some science behind it, Jackie.
0: There apparently is, yes. Do you want to know the worst situation I've been in where I almost sneezed?
1: Go on.
0: Was when I was a little baby newsreader and working over in Sydney and reading the news. And I didn't sneeze because I am a professional, but I really was holding in the sneeze. And when you kind of hold in a sneeze...
1: You've got to be careful.
0: Because
1: the pressure.
0: Well, I just started tearing up. So tears are streaming down my face. But I am persisting with this news bulletin and I'm reading the news bulletin. And it kind of came across that I was crying instead. And three lovely listeners called in to check that the newsreader was okay because I sounded a bit teary. And I was just like, yeah, I just really needed to sneeze. Sorry.
1: Yeah.
0: I should have just done that. Probably would have been better in hindsight.
1: Just let it go because you've got to be careful. Never hold a sneeze in too long.
0: No, we might learn that.
1: All right. Good on you, Jackie. Thank you. 0448 922 604. Tell me about your last meal. If you could choose it, entree, mains, dessert, even a drink. Rachel and Kira, because I've been trying to find people in the really remote parts of WA. How do you define remote? Is it a distance to a sealed road, distance to a town, or available communication services, writes Rachel? That's true. I mean, I live in Bunbury, and sometimes I feel like I'm remote. Good question. I guess if you feel remote, you're probably in remote WA, maybe. Norm says, good morning, mate. On the budget, tax cuts for workers about time, but pensioners never get any help with these tax cuts because they don't have a tax concession. They're battling with this cost of living, and a 10 will get you a 20. That will get you stuff all. I'm sick of these overpaid pollies, says Norm on our text line. 0448 922 604. We'll look at sneezing after this. Hold on.

0: Mr. Big, to be with you, Regional Breakfast with Stan Shaw. It is 20 away from 6. When you have needed to sneeze, you know that feeling, like it just, your body compels you to sneeze, and sometimes it's at the worst moments possible, and it happens all the time. Like, why do we need to sneeze when, say, you're presenting a radio program or you're on a crowded bus or something? It's the worst. Dr. Sarah Holper is a neurologist at the Royal Melbourne Hospital and explained sneezing to the ABC's Joe Trilling.
1: Yeah, so what we do with sneeze, sneezing is a defensive reflex and it's designed to protect your lungs from irritants and infection. Okay, I want you to think of your nose as essentially running border security for your airways. The goal is simple, eject whatever is sitting in your nose before it can get any further inside your body. Pretty much anything that your nose interprets as irritating can set off a sneeze. Broadly, we've got three things: mechanical triggers, infections, and chemicals. So the mechanical triggers are actual particles of dust lodging in your nostrils. Things like, you know, dust, pollen, if you've done that in inhalation of cocoa powder off the top of a cappuccino.
2: Oh, yes. Oh. And you say pollen, I mean, our studios are surrounded by plane trees and it is a nightmare, a literal nightmare.
1: So all of those direct triggers can cause a sneeze, as can physically fiddling inside your nostrils, so plucking out a nose hair, for example. Then we've got the infections. So cold and flu viruses, they inflame and sensitize the nasal lining, and that lowers the threshold for triggering a sneeze. And then finally, in terms of the common triggers of sneezing, we've got chemical triggers. Some people are really sensitive here with strong perfumes, cleaning products. Also, chemicals and things you eat. I remember I had a patient who was super sensitive to capsaicin, and whenever he ate curry, he'd have these really prolonged sneezing bouts, which he called sneezes, like a sneezing seizure when he was having spicy
2: sneezes.
1: Totally worth it. I just love that word.
2: Yeah, sneezes. Is there an effective

0: and safe way to hold in a sneeze? Because we've all been in those situations, a quiet concert hall or a school assembly, and you do not want to sneeze. Is there a way to stop it?
1: Yes, there is. A health warning first. If your brainstem has committed to a sneeze and you are sneezing, it can be dangerous to stifle it. It's generally just recommended just let the sneeze out. But if you're in that early stage where you've got a bit of a tickle in your nose and the whole reflex hasn't actually started, you can intervene. This is the trick. As soon as you feel that nasal tickle, press your tongue really hard against the roof of your mouth. So the theory is that if you stimulate that branch in your mouth by shoving your tongue against the roof of your mouth, your brain sort of focuses on, hold on, what's going on in my mouth?
0: It distracts on your brain.
1: It can override that sneeze reflex.
2: Goodness me, that's Dr. Sarah Holper there, neurologist at Royal Melbourne Hospital, speaking to Joe Trilling about sneezing and healthy ways to hold them in. 17 away from 6, your last meal, what would it look like? Rosie says, all the crackle of a roast pork, several slices of sourdough slathered in lots of butter, then a homemade vanilla slice, a couple of crispy Fuji apples, and I'd wash it down with some whiskey. And I'd have the whole bottle because, well, it's my last meal, says Rosie.
3: Sunny, rainy, shiny, leafy, windy.
2: Let's go to Jess Lingard at the Bureau. Hello, Jess.
4: Good morning.
2: Last meal, what does it look like for you?
4: What, my very last meal?
2: Yeah, you can cater your last meal.
4: Oh, I don't know. Probably like my mum's quiche. My mum makes the most amazing, delicious quiche. And despite the number of times she's taught me how to do it, I cannot replicate it. And so I have to get her to cook for me.
2: Mum's quiche, that's a good choice. Should we start down the south? Well, I don't know. I mean, it's just the same.
4: It's just
2: it's like Groundhog Day down here.
4: Yeah, I know.
2: Anything to talk about in the south?
4: Not really. A bit of fog this morning, but that's been a fairly common story each day this week. So throughout parts of the southwest, the Great Southern, Albany and Esperance District, Southern Goldfields and the Eucla District, there's some fog around this morning, so please take care with your early morning commutes. We did have a couple of thunderstorms in the north of the state, parts of the Kimberley region, and once again this afternoon there is a risk of some thunderstorms sort of between Broome and Currie Bay this afternoon. But we do have that dry air pushing up into the Kimberley region from today, so that is going to help to just bring us a bit of a cooling trend as we head towards the weekend and across the weekend. There is

0: bit of moisture that does come back next week. So we will see those temperatures lifting ever so slightly again next week. But for now, we're going to enjoy that weekend. And really, if we zoom all the way out, other than this sort of low cloud in the south and the sort of remnant cloud from thunderstorms across the Kimberley, there is nothing going on in the state. It is clear and fine this morning. So once again, some clear and fine temperatures, a little bit cooler, as I said, in the north. If you're in Kununurra, heading for 31 degrees today. That's a nice drop from earlier this week. Some windy conditions for Port Hedland. Sunny day though, a top of 32 degrees. If you're in Kalbarri, sunny and 29 degrees. Juryan Bay, sunny and 26 today. Kalgoorlie-Boulder, partly cloudy, a top of 19 degrees for you. And Eucla, a shower to a top of 19. Katanning, mostly sunny and 20 degrees today. And it'll be a sunny at 22 in Bunbury.
1: What about the most important day of the year? And that is Mother's Day this Sunday. Can West Australians be confident they can take their mums out for a picnic?
0: Look, honestly, they can, because this really slow-moving high-pressure system that we've got at the moment dominating our weather isn't moving until Tuesday, Wednesday next week. So whatever you've got today is pretty much exactly what you're going to see for the weekend and early next week as well, including Sunday. So if you've got sunshine today, we've got sunshine on Sunday as well. The only place with a shower on the forecast is the town of Eucla, which has a small shower on it.
1: So if you're taking your mum out in Eucla, just have a look outside before you commit to the picnic.
0: Yeah, yeah, absolutely.
1: Or maybe just go to a pub, do something indoors.
0: Yeah. Look, I'm sure the Eucla district is big enough and wide enough. I'm sure you'll be able to dodge a shower or two.
1: Fantastic. Thanks, Jess. See ya.
0: No worries. Bye.
1: Jess Lingard there from the Bureau of Meteorology. Last meal, lamb's fry, bacon and onion gravy, like my mum used to cook, washed down with a bottle of Merlot. Oh, forget about it. Honestly, though, you might get heartburn. I mean, I look at that and I think, that's yum. But then I think, oof, you know, the heartburn to follow, Jack. Do you get heartburn, Jackie? It's a middle-aged man thing. My poor stomach's taken a beating the last couple of decades. And, yeah, that sounds delicious. But, yeah, that's heartburn for me. 0448 922 604. Very soon we are going to catch up with Kate Forrester. She is a rural reporter. And spends her week cruising the roads, regional remote WA, catching up with farmers and talking to them about what they're doing. And also, more importantly, what is their soundtrack when they are doing what they're doing? We'll hear from her next.
2: It's time to

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1: We've been shearing sheep, we've been mustering stock, we've been culling out rules, we've been spraying the crops.

0: it is. What are the farmers up to? And more importantly, what are they listening to while they're up to some stuff? That's what Kate Forrester does. G'day, Kate.
1: Hello, Stan. How are you going?
0: Yeah, good. Big week again on the road.
1: Well, I've actually been presenting the Rural Report this week. So I've also been getting up very early. Believe it or not, you're not the only one in this world.
0: Actually, you never complain about your hours to a farmer, hey? Never complain about your hours. No.
1: Especially in dairy.
0: Right.
1: Especially in dairy. I am off to Gerramungup today for a story, so I won't be presenting the Rural Report this morning. So you're very lucky.
0: Oh,
1: that...
0: I met Crow from Gerramungup the other day. Did you hear that chat?
1: Is it bad if I say no?
0: No. I mean, it's not. Yeah, Crow, because we were making our way through the A to Z of towns, went to Gerramungup. I rang around Jez's and everyone said, you've got to speak to Crow. And he started the football club out there, him and his dad, when they landscaped their own footy oval years ago.
1: Oh, how great. Well, I'm actually going to the netball.
0: Oh, yeah.
1: So you covered footy, I cover netball.
0: All right.
1: Last week I actually got out to the southwest, so opposite direction to Gerramungup, to interview a feijoa grower. So there in Manjimup, I interviewed Kirsty Fontanini about their feijoa harvest, which is currently underway.
0: A feijoa grower. Put that on a T-shirt. You'd sell.
1: Yeah. I'm a feijoa. Say that 10 times.
0: Feijoa grower. All right, what's a feijoa?
1: Well, to be honest, it's actually quite unbelievable how many people have asked me that question when I told them that I was doing this interview. So many people were like, what? I have never heard of that before. So what I found out is that it's a fruit and they're these small green egg-shaped fruits and they have this tropical tangy flavour.
0: So tastes like chicken.
1: Yeah, it tastes like chicken. Okay, yeah, well, if that's what your taste buds tell you, okay. Kirsty Fontanini, who grows the fruit, among other things in the southwest near Manjimup, was obviously full bottle on the fruit, being a grower of them. So I thought instead of me explaining today, I'm going to leave it to the professional.
2: Sometimes known as a pineapple guava, and it originated in Brazil. There's a lot of feijoas grown in New Zealand. They grow them as hedging plants over there, and apparently they're just absolutely everywhere. So anyone from New Zealand will come over here and their eyes light up when they see feijoas and they know immediately what they are, but you'll find a lot of other people that are not, you know, not from New Zealand, they don't know what they are. So it's a new fruit and people are still learning about it. It's been around for a long time, but people still don't know what a feijoa is. So we've had them growing on the property for... as long as I can remember, probably the last 40 years or so. It's just something we've always grown, and people are just more and more people every year hear about them and like them and come and buy them. And
1: well, you can probably hear in the background there's some people that have just rocked up to come and do the pick your own that you offer here. What are some of the questions they have about feijoas when they rock up?
2: So the first one they say is, what's a feijoa? And then they are asking what do they taste like and what's the flavour and all those kind of questions, and how do you eat them and what can you do with them? So we just tell them that you can eat them, just cut them open and eat them. You can eat them like kiwi fruit, or you can make cheesecake. The New Zealanders like to make cordial, all that kind of thing, ice cream. But they're good in cakes and chutneys and things like that as well.
0: Kirsty Fontanini from their farm near Manjimup in the southwest. You know what? I have tried feijoas in Pemberton because they're big there too, Kate. Yeah, I have.
1: And how did they taste?
0: Like chicken, I recall. Yeah.
1: Oh, not a pineapple?
0: No, no. I remember. Yeah, like a tangy sort of tropical feel. Yum.
1: They're actually quite love yum. That.
0: You tried it?
1: I did. It was delicious. Pretty citrusy, to be honest.
0: Yeah.
1: And Kirsty told me, do not eat the skin.

0: So, little tidbit of information I thought I'd pass on.
1: What, poisonous?
0: Not sure, but
1: Just
0: I
1: don't
0: don't
1: do
0: think so. Just don't do it. Maybe just, yeah, to be safe.
1: Don't ask too many questions. Just don't eat it.
0: Just eat it.
1: All right, you know how this segment works. You chat to these farmers, what they're doing on the ground, but more importantly, what music they're listening to when they're doing what they do. So what does Kirsty listen to when she's growing feijoas?
0: Well, as I mentioned, they are a fruit and a nut farm, so they grow a range of other produce, not just feijoas. So there's chestnuts, there's apples, there's pears, there's avocados. The list goes on. It's amazing when you drive into their property, just the trees everywhere, it looks great. So I did put it to Kirsty on a more broad scale, not what she listens to when she's growing feijoas necessarily, but just what she listens to in general when they're out and about in the orchard.
2: We do have a little bit of a like a bit of a running joke in the shed that we did call our avocado theme song at one stage. This was a few years back. If you like pina coladas, so that is something that we kind of we haven't listened to that for a while yet. But for some reason, when we used to pack, it used to always come on. So it become a bit of a theme song. But yeah,
0: how does that one go again?
2: No, no, no. That's.
1: How does that one go again, Kate? Go on to it.
0: No, because last week when I sung Gerard Lanigan's How's That, I've had multiple people saying, I woke up to you singing on the radio. What was that about? So I don't think we need that for a second week
1: You
0: in a
1: know
0: row.
1: it. Come on. If you like pina coladas.
0: And getting caught in the rain. Do, do, do.
1: Thanks, Kate. It's been a pleasure. I'm going to play that. I love this song, by the way.
0: I know.
1: This is
0: Are
1: a
0: you off
1: vibe.
0: to have a pina colada?
1: No. Just another instant coffee.
0: Oh,
1: My
0: God.
1: miserable
0: All right.
1: life.
0: Well, I am. So, bottoms up.
1: See you, Kate. Bye.
0: See you.

It's a great song. Hey, Rupert Holmes. It's called the Pina Colada Song. And the story behind the song and the lyrics, told from the perspective of a man bored with his partner, while she sleeps, he reads the personal columns in the newspaper, sees an ad from a woman seeking a carefree man who enjoys pina coladas. So he plans to cheat on his partner. He replies, arranges a secret meeting, only to discover the woman is his current partner. What? Who'd also planned to cheat on him. So it's I guess the theme is like how a lack of communication can lead to infidelity. But it's also a really good song. Hey, thanks for all your contributions this morning. And you've made me hungry. I've been asking you what your go-to meal would be. Like if you could cater your own meal, your last meal with a drink, dessert, entrees. I got to say, given some of the recipes I've seen this morning, we could start our own cookbook, honestly. The recipes of early regional breakfast with Stan. I didn't

0: Good morning, this is ABC News. I'm Garrett Mundy. The WA Treasurer Rita Saffioti has signalled her third state budget will have a key focus on housing, health and supporting WA households. With more, here's state political reporter Courtney Withers.
1: WA Labor's 10th budget and third for Treasurer Rita Saffioti comes at a difficult time. Rising living expenses for households are being compounded by impacts from the Middle East war and key projects are facing potential cost blowouts. Amid the uncertainty, the Treasurer has said this budget will focus on keeping WA's economy strong, supporting households, delivering more housing and injecting money into WA's health system. The government is expected to deliver its eighth consecutive budget surplus, which means the pressure will be on to deliver significant cost of living support.
0: Curtin University education researcher Saul Karnofsky says a commitment to invest $2.1 billion into school infrastructure across the next 4 years will not address all problems in the regions. The WA budget is set to include more than $750 million towards new schools, infrastructure upgrades and maintenance in the 2026-27 financial year. Dr. Karnofsky says there needs to be investment in teachers, not just infrastructure.
2: It's just a sparkly new building that's a great announceable by the government and is, you know, great to, on a social media post, but the harder work is to focus on that human infrastructure that makes a school actually a school.
0: A group of women and children linked to the Islamic State group have left Qatar for Australia, Nick Parmeter reports.
3: The group are on a flight from Doha to Melbourne, which is expected to arrive this evening. They're accompanied by an uncle of one of the women. The women have told the ABC as they were boarding the flight, they're excited to get to Australia, and some of their children who were born in Syria have Australian accents, despite never visiting the country. They say Australia is like paradise to them. The families left Syria's Al-Roj refugee camp nearly 2 weeks ago and have been stuck in limbo in the Syrian capital Damascus. A separate group are expected to fly to Sydney.
0: A counter-terrorism analyst says any security risks associated with the return of the IS-linked families can be managed on Australian soil. Deakin University Professor Greg Barton says leaving the cohort abroad would be more of a security risk.
4: I would say we have a moral obligation, certainly with children, but you know, even with these women, whatever mistakes they've made. And from a security point of view, the lesser of the risks is dealing with them in Australia rather than leaving them in a place where they could be exploited and used against Australian interests.
0: Australia's anti-Semitism special envoy Gillian Siegel will be among the key witnesses at the Royal Commission when it resumes today. The inquiry has been hearing evidence from Jewish Australians about the growing concerns they've held for their safety in recent years. Today it will also hear evidence from Michael Gawenda, the former editor of The Age newspaper. In his submission to the inquiry, Mr. Gawenda says he lost friends and work opportunities due to hostility towards Jewish people. Millions of people will head to the polls in Britain later today to vote in local elections that are likely to have major ramifications for the national government. Europe correspondent Mazoe Ford is in London.
5: Around 5,000 seats are being contested at local council elections across England. There are also parliamentary elections in Scotland and Wales. Labour Prime Minister Sir Keir Starmer isn't on the ballot, but many see these elections as a referendum on his leadership. He's presided over a cost of living crisis, policy backflips, high-profile resignations, and the appointment of party stalwart Lord Peter Mandelson as ambassador to the US, knowing he had links to the late sex offender Jeffrey Epstein. Polling is showing that Labour's expected to suffer heavy losses. Mazoe Ford, ABC News, London.
0: In sport, Paris Saint-Germain is through to the final of European Soccer's Champions League. The defending champions drew 1-1 with Bayern Munich in the second leg of their semi-final to go through 6-5 on aggregate. Ousmane Dembélé opened the scoring for Paris within 3 minutes. Harry Kane then scored in injury time for the German club to set up a frantic few seconds before the final whistle. Paris Saint-Germain will face Arsenal in the final at the end of the month. WA's weather, possible morning fog today over southern coastal districts, light showers along the south coast east of Albany and across the Eucla through to the southern goldfields and southern south interior. Also the chance of an early shower or thunderstorm over the far western Kimberley and a windy day across the Kimberley, Pilbara, Gascoyne and interior. For Perth, a sunny day, some patchy smoke haze about the southern suburbs this morning. Easterly winds 20 to 30 kilometres an hour, a forecast top of 23 degrees. Right now in the city, it's 10.7. ABC News.

0: camp. Overnight, Syrian government officials told the ABC they had to delay the group's departure until the Australian government had, as they described it, put procedures in place. The AFP says it will arrest and charge some of the women upon their arrival, but what happens after that is unclear, as is the fate of another 21 women and children who remain in Syria. Here's political reporter Sarah Tomevska.
1: The return of another wave of women and children with links to Islamic State fighters has sparked political and public outcry for members of Sydney's Yazidi community who are persecuted by ISIS, like Azad, whose name we've changed. There is a sense of fear.
2: Some of Yazidi people here in Australia, they're feeling they are not safe. Yeah, I wish they're not coming back to Australia.
1: Labor maintains it did not help the group return from Syria and won't help them when they arrive. That'll be up to state governments in Victoria and New South Wales where the women will settle. AFP Commissioner Chrissy Barrett has outlined the charges some of the women will face.
3: Terrorism offences such as entering or remaining in declared areas and crimes against humanity offences such as engaging in slave trading.
1: UN Special Rapporteur on Human Rights and Counter-Terrorism Ben Saul says there's also preemptive steps authorities can take called control orders.
4: So if you can't meet the criminal standard of proof or somebody hasn't committed a past offence but is still considered a threat of committing terrorism, then you can apply to the court to get an order.
1: So in other words, that they're a future risk.
4: That's right, and that's completely appropriate. I mean, if someone's not a risk, then why is the government doing anything?
1: Since the fall of Islamic State in 2019, at least 45 fighters and 29 women and children have returned to Australia from Syria, either on their own or through repatriations under the Morrison and Albanese governments. Of the women in this group, just one was charged with entering a declared terrorist area. She pleaded guilty but recorded no conviction. International law expert Don Rothwell says proving overseas offending is extremely difficult.
5: Because it raises exactly the same issues that are being highlighted by a very prominent war crimes case that will eventually go before the Australian courts, and that is securing foreign evidence, but also securing foreign witnesses.
1: Meanwhile, another 21 women and children remain in Syria's Al-Roj camp. They all have Australian passports and want to return. Here's Matt Tinkler from Save the Children.
6: They're Australian citizens. The government can't prevent them coming home.
1: Save the Children has long advocated for governments to repatriate all remaining Australians from Syria, notwithstanding community concerns.
6: The children and the mothers who've been repatriated in the past have gotten on with their lives here in Australia. They've reintegrated. There's proof that this can be done well, and I don't understand why the government didn't finish the job it started and bring them all home many years ago.
0: Matt Tinkler from Save the Children there, ending Sarah Tomevska's report. Iran is reviewing a new peace deal proposal from the United States, which President Donald Trump says could end the war and reopen the Strait of Hormuz. It comes amid fresh threats from the US president that bombing will resume if Iran doesn't agree to its terms. Our North America correspondent, Lauren Day, is in Washington. She joined me a short time ago.
7: Well, Mel, multiple news outlets are reporting that the two sides are closing in on a deal, that they're finalising this one-page memo, which would basically declare an end to the conflict and trigger a 30-day period to negotiate the more trickier issues, the sort of sticking points like Iran's nuclear program, the unfreezing of Iranian assets, and negotiating security in the Strait of Hormuz. We also understand it would include a discussion about a moratorium on uranium enrichment for a period of at least 10 years. The previous US proposal set that at a 20-year moratorium. Iran only wanted 5. And the plan would also require Iran to ship its stockpile of highly enriched uranium out of the country. So promising signs that a deal might be close, but for a bit of context, the White House is reportedly concerned that there are divisions within the Iranian leadership. And we've heard Donald Trump say this previously, that he was worried that it was a disjointed leadership team that they were negotiating with. So it might be difficult for them to get consensus across the factions. And also, this is not the first time that we've heard optimism about a deal, that a deal might be imminent. Or in fact, as Donald Trump repeated again today, that they've already won the war. So it's important to temper those expectations that a deal might come out of that, even though Axios, for example, is reporting that this is as close as both sides.

0: have been to reaching an agreement so far.
1: Is there any indication from the Iranian side about their reception of this proposal? That might give us a better sense of how much weight to put on reports of this being close to acceptance.
0: No, the Iranian side has said very little. The spokesman has merely said that they're reviewing this US wish list and that Tehran would convey its response through those Pakistani mediators who've been so central to these negotiations. We did hear today from the Speaker of Iran's parliament, who said in an audio message to Iranians that they shouldn't rule out the possibility of renewed military attacks, and he urged Iranians to conserve resources. So this is by no means guaranteed that this will end the war.
1: And Lauren, amidst all of this, the US president has threatened to resume bombing if Iran doesn't agree. What's he said?
0: This is another common element that we see alongside the positive comments of an imminent deal. We see threats. And Donald Trump again posted this morning on Truth Social that the war could end if Iran agrees to what the US has asked for, but that if they don't agree, the bombing starts. And he said that that would be at a much higher level and intensity than it was before.
1: Lauren Day in Washington. The federal budget will be handed down next week, and addressing intergenerational fairness will be a central theme. Its potential to resonate with younger voters is being keenly watched by social and political scientists. But a new paper by senior economists argues much greater reform is needed to balance inequality, as Annie Guest reports.
2: In Brisbane's northern suburbs, 30-year-old Bianca works in sales and is training to be a massage therapist. And financially, life is a struggle.
3: It's hard to save up for a mortgage when you've got to pay for rent and, you know, you've got to pay for your car and your licence, and your government's taking their piece every step of the way.
4: So when you think about saving up for a house?
3: I just feel like it's unachievable. The down payment alone is more than I think that I'll ever see in my savings account in my life. So it's depressing.
2: 18-year-old Jacob Grummet started part-time work at 14, saving enough for a car already. He's doing justice studies at TAFE to avoid the bigger uni hex debt.
5: Spending a lot of money to do a uni course, having to pay off that and also get, like, save for a house, and it's just a lot.
2: Framed as a policy to help young people access the housing market, a tax shake-up is coming in next week's federal budget, including expected changes to capital gains tax and negative gearing. Professor Dan Woodman is a social and political scientist at the University of Melbourne.
6: If you have the millennials and the Gen Zs together, they're the most significant voting bloc and have overtaken the boomers.
2: So do you think it will be a vote winner overall amongst those millennials and Gen Zs, this pitch on intergenerational fairness and tax reform?
6: A framing around intergenerational equity and fairness is resonating with young people, but I think there is a risk that we start to see everyone under their mid-40s is one homogenous block.
2: Professor Woodman says younger generations are in danger of having a lower standard of living than their parents, and he's concerned the unfairness will persist if tax breaks are retained on existing properties.
6: So there is a little bit of a risk that it actually reinforces some elements of the inequalities that we do worry about as a society as well.
2: At the same time, UNSW economist Professor Richard Holden says younger people are generally more disadvantaged by Australia's ebbing productivity. He says Australians pay too much income tax, and in a paper out today, he urges bolder reforms, including broadening and raising the GST.
7: And we could reorient that through a progressive GST that didn't hurt lower income earners, did attract more revenue from higher income earners, and meant that people would keep more of what they earn and have an incentive to be in the jobs best suited to them and their skills.
2: Prime Minister Anthony Albanese has repeatedly ruled out increasing the 10% GST.
1: Annie Guest there. And very briefly in finance, the Australian dollar is higher. It's buying 72.3 US cents. I'm Melissa Clark. It's 6:15.
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9: Good morning. Thanks so much for joining me for the Southern Rural Report this Thursday morning. Coming up today, a Geraldton boat builder says iron ore dust blowing from the port is causing major damage around the fishing harbour. You'll hear about his situation and what he's calling for just before the news at 6:30. First up, though, a reduction in sheep numbers across regional WA could be intensifying the mouse plague this year, according to one Midwest resident. Damien Ryan Farm is west of Morawa, about 350 kilometres north of Perth, and he says in his six decades on the farm, he's never seen the problem so bad.
10: I've never seen mice like this before in my life. Yeah. They're just everywhere. The house was inundated. Sheds inundated, and now as the food source gets less, we're just getting more and more coming in to find feed or food. Yeah. I think a lot of it could be that with no more sheep anymore eating the what's left over of the spilt grain or whatever from harvest, there's always heads falling out of your header and stuff, and I think the food source is there and they just build up. I think we're told 3 weeks and you get the next lot.
11: And so you reckon they're now coming out of the paddock, starting to come into the houses more, or do you think they're still established
10: populations? Oh, they're still in the paddock, yeah. Yeah, there's still quite a few there. If you put out your little, what do they call it,
11: like the chew card thing?
10: Yeah, I think there wouldn't be much left in the morning. They're just shocking.
11: Have they done any estimates, Damien, of how many mice per hectare are in this area?
10: Oh, I don't know. And on average lap of your machine up and back, you'd probably find, you'd see at least six, I think, and there's probably more. And they're only the ones you see, and the holes are there. You can see the holes in the paddock too. Yeah.
11: You lease your farm out to your niece and her husband. And
10: they do the cropping. Yeah,
11: they've got crop coming out of the ground, which you're still keeping a good eye on. How is that going with the mice?
10: Well, I think they're pretty worried about it, and obviously they've been baiting and that. So, it's a huge risk, huge,
11: Have you ever had that when you were farming where you were...
10: Never.
11: No.
10: Never, ever, no. I think it's the two excellent seasons we've had, crops, yields are right up, which means that if you are losing, say, 1% out of your header or whatever, the feed source is there, to do it.
11: We were in your shed last night and there was mice everywhere.
10: Yeah.
11: What are they in? Where are you finding them?
10: Oh, everywhere. In the cupboards, you open the cupboards and there's nothing to eat in that, like one of those drawers over there. There's nothing in there but hydraulic fittings, and there's nothing to eat, but you open it and shut it and you'll get 6 or 8 mice jump out, you know. It's just a bit gross.
11: Yeah. You've got buckets in your shed, traps.
10: Bucket traps, yeah, mouse traps, yeah.
11: What are you catching every night?
10: Well, I've got 2 bucket traps here now. I have caught 138 mice in one of those traps with one bucket. So we've brought some more, and I put another one there, and I don't know what was there last night, but there would have been over 150, wouldn't there?
11: Mm. And that's just constant?
10: It fluctuates. Sometimes you might only get 30, you know, but then the next time you look at it, you've got heaps again. There's, I don't know what's in there now, but there's probably over 50 in the bucket, yeah.
11: Where does this go? I mean, this has been going for a while now. How does it end?
10: Well, it's been going since January, end of January. Been building up, it's going to have to end with a good rain and some cold weather, yeah. And that'll wipe out quite a few.
11: So you just got to wait, basically, don't you?
10: Yeah, probably will have to, but in the meantime, with little crops coming up, like, you know, canola popping out, and there's a bit of wheat in places. And I don't think that'll last long.
11: You reckon they'll eat that off?
10: Oh, yeah, I think they will, yeah. The wheat may come back, but the canola won't, There might be a bit of reseeding or something have to happen, and hopefully the rain will come, yeah.
9: Damien Ryan, who farms west of Morawa, speaking with Joe Prendergast. You're listening to The Rural Report. It's 20 minutes past six. A high-pressure system will move slowly eastwards across the Great Australian Bight during the next few days. Light showers along the south coast, east of Albany, across the Eucla.

0: Southern Goldfields and Southern South Interior. A sunny day across the southwest of the state and possible morning fog over the southern coastal district. Dust billowing through the southerly winds in Geraldton is causing extensive damage to boats and sheds, and the government needs to step in. That's according to boat builder and repairer Dean Parker, who has owned Horry and Steve's at the Geraldton Fishing Boat Harbour for nearly a decade. Last year, 13.5 million tonnes of iron ore was exported from the Geraldton port, and Dean Parker says dust pollution from the industry is getting worse.
1: As the levels of exports go up, so does the levels of dust that's getting deposited around the place and on the boats.
2: You've got a marine business right at the fishing boat harbour at the port here in Geraldton. What are you seeing in terms of when you clean your shed and you clean your gutters? Can you just really describe that for me?
1: Yeah, well, it's everywhere. It's very seasonal, which it's always there, but it's more highlighted through the summer months, say from November through to March. When it's windy. Certain, the sea mist, things like that tend to help it deposit on stuff a lot easier and stick. And even the ports and, dust deposition monitors and that are showing what we've been saying for quite a few years, that it's worse during the summer months. It just accumulates. It hits the boat as the wind's going through, the ore dust is in the air, it hits an object and it just clings to it, and the clean air follows on and leaves behind the deposits. Depends where you are in the port. More the west end of the port, fishing boat harbours, copping the black ore from the magnetite, whereas more the like the eastern side, the northern, the eastern side of the port, fishing boat harbour, is copping the red hematite.
2: And that's the interesting thing here at the port. There's black dust and there's red or pink dust,
1: yeah,
2: and you can see both.
1: Yeah.
2: When you clean your gutters and you clean your benches in your shed,
1: yeah,
2: what is it that you're seeing?
1: It's mainly the black dust where I am. It's in the gutters. You can run a magnet through there. It just sticks to it. On the boats, the residues, it's a slimy residue that's on there, and you can wipe it off, and then once it dries out, it's quite apparent what it is. It doesn't,
2: Does it do damage?
1: Yeah, it does. It starts the whole corrosion process. We're trying to detail boats, clean them up. You're trying to... A lot of these boats can't go in the shed for a small paint job or whatever, so you are having to do stuff outside. Majority of the work in this yard gets done outside of a shed, outside of a controlled environment. So we're already battling the wind, the rain, the sun, but one thing that can be controlled, we can't control those, but we can control the amount of dust that gets into our work environment, because it gets into the paint, it gets into around the nooks and crannies, it starts the corrosion process, the rust staining down the side of the boats, the aluminium boats, iron and aluminium dissimilar metals. It's not good for them. It's just pitting those boats out, and once you've lost that nice pristine surface, you're never going to get it back.
2: Is it costing you money?
1: It's costing me money, it's costing my clients money, it's costing the fishermen money, recreational boat owners, it's costing their money. Guys are getting their boats detailed, it's costing them thousands, or they're doing it themselves. A lot of the cray fishermen are coming down to wash their boats very regularly. Every day they come down and wash them. It's costing them 5-6 hours a week.
2: Do you feel it's falling between the cracks because there is state and local government? Within state government, there's different departments. You've got the port, you've got the Department of Environment and Regulation,
1: yep,
2: and then you've got two private companies, Fenix and Carrara, as the main iron ore exporters from this Geraldton port, and they're using third-party railway lines as well. So there's a lot of different players here.
1: Yep.
2: Do you feel that it's just falling between the bureaucratic
1: cracks?
2: Yeah,
1: it is falling between the cracks. Just Fenix mainly come there, or mainly comes in on trucks at the moment. And at a meeting the other day, they were saying they're looking at rail options, and if they do bring it in on the rail, it'll be covered. As for Carrara, all their magnetite comes in uncovered, and that's one of the things, like with the

0: At Geraldton Port, we're finding out they say their jurisdiction stops at the Connell Road intersection.
1: Just out of the port.
0: Just out of the port.
2: Geraldton Marine Service provider Dean Parker speaking to Joe Prendergast, and Dean will feature on ABC's Landline on Sunday at 12:30. While you hear from business owners, Geraldton residents and iron ore exporter Fenix Resources, which will spend about $8 million this year upgrading some of its truck unloading infrastructure to reduce dust. So make sure you tune in to that. A new research out of South Australia is offering a potential breakthrough for winemakers battling smoke taint. Smoke from bushfires, both controlled and uncontrolled, can devastate vineyards, tainting grapes and putting an entire vintage at risk. Professor Kerry Wilkinson from Adelaide University's School of Agriculture, Food and Wine says they're looking at a new process to remove smoke taint while still preserving the wine's flavour.
3: The de-alkalisation technology is called spinning cone column distillation, and essentially it's like a tank, but a really tall, narrow tank, and inside it has a shaft that spins, and attached to that shaft are cones, and then on the inside wall of the tank there are other cones that are fixed. So the idea is you introduce the wine at the top, and it's basically going to flow into the first cone. So it gets caught in that cone. But because it's spinning, basically it moves up the edge of the cone and then falls over the top and then flows down into the next cone, which is stationary, and then it moves downwards into and falls off that cone into the next spinning cone. So the idea is you've got the wine moving downwards. At the same time, you're introducing steam from the bottom. So the steam, because heat rises, is going to move upwards. And as it's passing over the surface of the wine is going to essentially form a thin layer on all of the spinning and stationary cones. So as the steam moves across, it can strip out anything that's volatile. So anything that will move readily from the liquid phase into the gas phase. So this is typically ethanol, but also many of the desirable aroma and flavour compounds. And so then this steam fraction comes out of the top of the spinning cone column, and we can cool it down and capture it as what we call condensate, so turn it from a gas back into a liquid. And so that condensate captures the desirable aroma and flavour compounds, and then also the ethanol. And then what we collect at the bottom in a liquid form is the stripped or de-alkalised wine. What we found in a preliminary trial, we were just interested in knowing what happens with the smoke taint compounds, which we have both volatile forms that impart smoky and smoked meat, burnt rubber type characters, but also these forms with one or more sugar molecules attached, which we know are not volatile, so they shouldn't move readily from the liquid phase into the gas phase. And we were just curious about what happens to these different compounds. So that's essentially what our project's been doing, looking at, you know, how we can try and optimise that remediation process, having less impact on the desirable aroma fraction.
4: Does it taste just the same, or is there a slight difference as it would as if the product hadn't been smoke tainted?
3: Yeah, that's a good question. I guess in our study, because we were working with real bushfire affected wines, there's essentially no control wine where there's no wine that's been made from grapes without smoke exposure as a direct comparison. Certainly both treated wines, so either direct addition of activated carbon or the initial fractionation with spinning cone column and then activated carbon treatment, both wines were far improved relative to the original smoke-tainted wines.
2: Kerry Wilkinson is from Adelaide University School of Agriculture. She was speaking to Verity Hughes. And taking a quick look at the markets, the Aussie dollar is sitting at

$5.08 a barrel. Nickel is worth $8.62 a pound today. And the latest Chicago wheat futures at yesterday's close were $6.17 a bushel for July. It's now time for your local news. It's 6:30.

0: Good morning. This is ABC local news across the southwest and Great Southern. I'm Andrew Chowding. The state government is assessing the viability of an emergency phone on the state's south coast after a coronial inquest into the death of an Indian national in 2024. Atlas Cook has the details.
1: 24-year-old Prabhat was reported missing in August 2024. He was later found to have died by suicide at a popular tourist attraction near Albany. Acting State Coroner Sarah Linton recommended the state government consider installing a phone at the site linked to a crisis hotline. The Environment Minister Matthew Swinburne told the ABC the Department of Biodiversity, Conservation and Attractions is aware of the recommendation. He says it is working with the state's health services, police and local council to assess its feasibility.
0: Health researcher Jai Dantas says it's important the government prioritise preventative health measures in regional WA ahead of today's state budget. $1.5 billion has been earmarked for health infrastructure across the state for the 2026-27 financial year, including a commitment of $59 million to fund a 32-bed ward at Albany Hospital. Several smaller statewide health commitments have also been made, including a $4 million program to train 200 pharmacists to diagnose and treat common conditions. Professor Dantas says there needs to be funding for specialists in regional communities.
2: When there's a reliance on locums, then that continuity of care is diminished.
0: A WA economist says housing is a key focus of today's state budget. The government has already announced it will invest $692

0: community that the workers come from. We have a lot of locals that work very closely with them within our area as well, and we just cannot express how deep our sympathies are for these people.
1: New parents in the southwest say more community services are needed along perinatal mental health care. The Australian government is providing 39,000 solar panels and 130 battery modules. If approved, the developers are targeted commissioning for 2029, around the same time WA is scheduled to turn off its coal-fired power stations. This has been your ABC Regional News. For more news at any time, you can head over to our website. Right now, it's 25 minutes to 7.
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4: Good morning. Nice to have you on board. 25 to 7 on a gorgeous, gorgeous Thursday. Beautiful weather ahead. Sunny and tops in the low 20s. There is a chance of fog in the south early this morning. For those who need rain, no rain on the horizon. I think there is talk of rain, maybe a cold front late next week. So we'll check in with Jess tomorrow and get some information on that. On the text line, where is he? There he is, Tiger in Dunsborough. Morning, Stan. Rinsed and repeated. That's a carbon copy of yesterday's photo, but it's beautiful down there on the Dunsborough foreshore. Thank you, Tiger. Robbo in Franklin River. Morning. Just let the chooks and the ducks out. Jumped back into bed. Thick, foggy pea super. Frio by 10 points, says Robbo. Reading an interesting survey this morning. This is from the Australian Bureau of Statistics, all right? And they've crunched all this data from 2025 to essentially find out how we feel as Australians, okay? And the numbers are interesting. So in 2025, as far as life satisfaction, the figure was 7.1 out of 10. So across the board, out of 10, we'd say, yeah, life, you know, 7.1. Okay, now that's actually down from 2014 when it was 7.6. So we are slowly feeling less satisfied about life. A quarter of households experienced a cash flow problem in 2025. Okay, that was up as well. What else is happening? Oh, 50% of Australians agreed that most people can be trusted. That means another 50% of people felt that most people can't be trusted. I thought that was a concerning stat. And this one, just over 34% of Australians often felt rushed for time. I wonder if you can relate. Do you feel rushed? Because 34% of us do, and that is increasing. On average, women continue to feel the strain more than men. So 38% of women report feeling rushed all the time, while 30% of men the same. Chella's with me. Hello, Chella.
5: Hello. Hello, Southwest Breakfast listeners.
4: Nice to have you back.
5: Miss you all.
4: Of course, we can catch you every morning, 10 a.m. on the mornings program.
5: Catch me at 10.
4: What do you think about this? So more women are feeling rushed than men. Any truth in that?
5: 100% there's truth in that. And I think that figure, if you talk amongst my friendship circle, is much higher than that.
4: 100% you reckon?
5: Yes, I think so. And I think, can I explain why, Stan?
4: Yeah, go on.
5: Because you launched a bit of a proverbial grenade this morning on this one, yeah. On me, right
4: why
5: next to me.
4: Why we brought Chella in is because we were debating this morning.
5: At 6:05. What do you think of this?
4: We won't go into that conversation.
5: No, we won't. But I think, and I'm talking very generally here, and from my own personal experience too, is that I think the mental load on women is incredible. I just think about my own personal life. I'm at work 8 hours a day, mm-hmm. but in the meantime, I'm also thinking about my home life. I'm thinking about what I have to make for dinner. I've got to make sure that this kid has this permission slip and then this kid has to go to this training session. I've got to make sure I go to the shop so I'm not going too many times and make sure that I get everything on the shopping list and not overbuying.
4: I feel stressed talking to you.
5: But, and then at the same time, I don't think women get a chance or think about like downtime. Whereas if I look at my partner, God love him, he has so much downtime. He has so many hobbies. And someone actually asked me, so Jella, what are your hobbies? I'm like, looking after my family.
4: Oh, no, Jella.
5: Taking a 5-minute nap. Is that a hobby?
4: Okay.
5: Now, tell me your hobbies, Stan.
4: I've got several hobbies. I mean, my downtime in a week is maybe a couple of mountain bike rides, 3 hours on the golf course, a few naps. But that's about all I get.
5: Oh, poor thing.

0: You poor.
1: So there's some truth in it, you reckon?
0: I think so. And I think the there's another thing called mummy guilt, which you probably are aware of as well.
1: I've observed it, yes.
0: Yes, if I sit still for more than 2 seconds, I'm already feel like I could be using this time to do something else. So I don't know, I think there's a level of productivity that's in there as well.
1: Yeah, absolutely. And, you know, the mummy guilt, I don't think it ever ends because when our youngest turned 18, I remember saying to Kerry, good job, Kerry. We're done.
0: Put your feet up, love.
1: See you, mate. Well done. Good luck with life. And you think, you know, well, they're 18 now. They can take it. Well, it doesn't go like that.
0: I'm a grown woman and my mum still mummies me, which I absolutely love.
1: Well, I mean, this is a fantastic chat ahead of Mother's Day on Sunday. So
0: absolutely. Happy Mother's Day to everyone, mothers and mother figures.
1: Well, thank you for coming in. Thanks for teeing off like that.
0: No worries. Catch you at 10.
1: Chella Williams. So is there any truth in that women across the board broadly are a lot more rushed than men? 0448 922 604. This is Mental as Anything. If you leave, can I come too?

0: mental as anything. If you leave, can I come to ABC Southwest with Stan Shaw, 17 away from 7. Any truth in this ABS statistic revealed today that 34% of us feel rushed all the time. We've got so much on our plate, okay? And of that, it's, women are more rushed than men. 38% of women rushed, only 30% of men. Any truth in that? We heard Chella Williams and her pitch for that. This text says, Preach Queen, 0448 922 604.
1: The Assembly returns.
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0: This morning that new thermal imaging cameras will be perched on the Lewin Lighthouse and will provide insights into the peak migration period for the humpback whale. Now, it's part of a trial by the Department of Primary Industries and Regional Development's... What? Or DPIRD. Working for Whales project. What are you looking at me like that, Jackie? So it's going to look at how whale movements are understood and protected, which is really interesting. So it'd be like thermal imaging camera and perched up on the lighthouse, that'll get a really good view. It'll refine management measures to protect migrating humpback whales and mitigate potential entanglements, hopefully. What else is happening? This is interesting. You might have heard this on Andrew Collins' Drive program yesterday. Turns out Australia's west coast had its own species of koala about 28,000 years ago when eucalypt forests collapsed. Now, the WA Museum, Boola Bardup, has analysed two skulls that have been donated to the museum. The skulls were actually donated by the late Margaret River caver Lindsay Hatcher and his family and provide insights into its eating ability and brain size. Now, this koala had bone dimples, so probably had more muscles on its face, had larger lips, ability to flare its nostrils to help detect food. And, quite interesting. They're a little bit bigger as well than the ones you'd find on the East Coast. And it turns out that bones in Margaret River caves of these koalas range from 31,000 to 137,000 years ago. So very old. I think that is a very cool story. Of course, the budget this afternoon, the WA government will drop the budget. And the West Australian is saying that the Rita Saffioti, as part of that budget, will announce that the threshold for first home buyers to be exempt from stamp duty will increase by $100,000, so it'll go to $600,000. The threshold for scaled concessions will also increase $100,000 to $800,000. So essentially they're saying if that remove that stamp duty, well, at least open up the ability for, you know, because obviously housing's more expensive, that will see, 25,000 first home buyers will benefit from that and pay less money. Vacant land sales will be up to $450,000, will be free of stamp duty, with reduced rates for land sales up to $550,000 in a bid to encourage new builds. Also, the first home buyers grant, $10,000, will be increased from $750,000 to $800,000. And there's some of the things floating around in news today.
1: Win.
2: It's Thursday again. Time to talk to a local legend.
0: Yeah, today's local legend is a local surfer, okay, who went on to have great success on tour. He was a professional surfer. And these days he coaches the best surfers in the world, including Steph Gilmore, who a couple of days ago had a big win over there in the Gold Coast. She's got quite the story as well. So we'll meet this shredder local legend after this from Badfinger.

0: Bad Finger, day after day, ABC Southwest with Stan Shaw. 9 away from 7. Jake the Snake Patterson is a household name in WA surfing. Yelling Up Local, who's spent probably over 3 decades dedicated to surfing. He was on the professional tour as a competitor, then he was a commentator, he started a sun cream business, and these days he coaches some of the best surfers in the world. He's coached Griffin Colapinto, Ethan Ewing, and Stephanie Gilmore. Now, both Ethan and Steph had just won the Gold Coast Pro this week, and Jake is our legend. G'day, Jake.
1: G'day, Stan. How's it going?
0: Good, mate. Congratulations on Steph Gilmore's success this week. This is what I read. She's 38 years old, 2-year break from the competition. She won as a 17-year-old wild card back in 2005 and has come back in 26 and won it again. What do you put her longevity down to?
1: Oh, geez. She's one of the most competitive people I've ever met. So I guess that's what it kind of comes down to, whether you still have the strive and the ambition to still achieve stuff. I mean, it's just a crazy fairy tale story, really. I mean, she started the season really, really bad. She's had 2 first-round losses and then coming home to her home break at Snapper here and actually had a, you know, just making through a couple of early round heats and then just kind of built and came home with the chockies.
0: Yeah, absolutely. How do you coach? I mean, this might be a stupid question, but how do you coach a professional surfer? Like, what's your role?
1: It's just trying to get the most out of the conditions out. Like, I study the

0: coach a professional surfer? Like, what's your role?
1: It's just trying to get the most out of the conditions. Out, like, I study the conditions and their opponents. Like, so it's like the best game plan to beat their opponent. So it's only woman on woman for the whole event. So each, mate, Steph's really easy to coach because she's so talented, but and just sticking to her strengths. And of course, she was surfing at a home break, so just reassurance and giving her confidence of how to win is pretty much like any professional sport coach does.
0: When we see you at the Margaret River Pro, you stand on the lookout there, and I guess the surfer is like a couple of hundred meters off there on the break, and you're looking at them, they're looking back at you. Like, how do you coach someone remotely like that while they're in the action?
1: Well, the job's got to be done. The work's got to be done before they actually surf. So it's not just the day of the event. Like, we kind of work on consistency and, like, you know, whatever the conditions are and what board to ride. Equipment's a big one as well. And then when they come to the heat, it's like the game plan that goes, we have an A plan and then a B plan and then the Hail Mary plan. So it's all about, like, trying to execute the plan that's happening at the time, and hopefully if it's not going to plan, plan B can kick in and they can still make the heat.
0: So if plan B goes wrong, then you just there's a signal, just go for it.
1: There's a Hail Mary plan of, like, where if you need a huge score of how to achieve that score in the amount of time that you have, and what maneuver or what kind of wave you're going to need to get the Hail Mary score.
0: I love that. Jake the Snake Patterson, my guest, he's yelling up surf these days, professional, been on the tour and also these days a professional surfer coach. You've been there before. How hard is it to be a surfer? Because many of us, we look at the lifestyle and the travel and think, oh, I could do that, I reckon. But how hard is the reality of being a pro surfer?
1: Well, there's only one winner every week. So the reality is you lose way more than you win. So it's a consistency thing, and pressure is, like, if you're not doing well, it's a sponsorship thing, and like, your livelihood is at stake. So it's really kind of stressful, but it's a luxury sport. I mean, it's a relaxation sport, surfing. So, and it's one of the only sports you have to, it's so reliant on Mother Nature. So it's really, you know, some heats can have a lot of waves and really good, you know, canvases to perform, and some heats can have nothing, and nothing you can do about that besides adapting to the conditions at the time. So we work a lot on adapting as well. So there's so many little fine line things you can help these athletes achieve. And it's a great lifestyle, don't get me wrong, but it's pretty stressful at times.
0: What do you think about this idea of professional, these surfing comps moving to artificial waves so there's the consistency? Do you like that idea?
1: Yeah, it's definitely room for it in our sport, I think. But for me, part of professional surfing is reading the ocean and knowing and feeling where the next good wave's going to come from. So, and a lot of people, like the best surfers in the world, read the ocean the best and know where to be at the right time and to maximise the waves that they're catching in a heat. So I think it's all part of it.
0: As far as grommets and young talent from the southwest, who's coming up the ranks? Who do you see sort of dominating competition maybe in 5-10 years?
1: Oh, geez, that's such a hard... Dane Henry, he's a local Queensland kid. He won the World Juniors this year, and he's got a great chance of being one of Australia's top athletes. He had a good run down at Bells Beach. He was given a wild card by Rip Curl, and, he was... an eye-opener for a lot of the pro surfers going, he's coming, just a matter of time.
0: Yeah, all right, we'll leave it there. Hey, thanks for, nice to catch up with you. Where are you today? Some Spain or something, or Portugal?
1: I'm still at the Gold Coast. We're just, we're doing some heat drills at the moment. I've got Aaron Brooks and Kanoa Igarashi out in the water right now, and then we're just going over to New Zealand for the next tour event on the weekend, which starts next Friday.
0: All right. Enjoy it. Nice to chat.
1: No worries, Ben.
0: See, Jake the Snake Patterson there yelling up local, and you know the story. Went on and joined the pro surfing circuit and started a sun cream. He was business and commentated.

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0: Couple of minutes away from seven, it was Tiger in Dunsborough who suggested today's weather was rinse and repeat. The Bureau of Meteorology's Jessica Lingard is predicting pretty mild conditions today and into the weekend.
5: Katanning, mostly sunny and 20 degrees today, and it'll be a sunny at 22 in Bunbury.
0: What about the most important day of the year, and that is Mother's Day this Sunday? Mm-hmm. Can West Australians be confident they can take their mums out for a picnic?
5: Look, honestly, they can, because this really slow-moving high-pressure system that we've got at the moment dominating our weather isn't moving until Tuesday, Wednesday next week. So whatever you've got today is pretty much exactly what you're going to see for the weekend and early next week as well, including Sunday. So if you've got sunshine today, we've got sunshine on Sunday as well.
0: So, Jessica, I'm pretty confident that you can take Mum out for a picnic, take her out to a winery, just treat her, and we're set for a beautiful day come Sunday. It's a minute away from seven. We know that when people take illegal drugs, the impacts flow through our communities. It can lead to crime, can break up families. It's, you know, it's horrible what drugs do to our community. And the latest wastewater testing has painted a pretty grim picture of drug use in regional WA, okay? It's getting worse, essentially. Local service providers say it's not just illegal drugs causing issues, but alcohol is becoming more of a problem. We'll head out to one of our local drug rehab support services after 7 o'clock. Also, do you remember the old Apple Fun Park in Donnybrook? It got demolished and replaced with a new one? Well, it's popped up. Someone's found it. And they've got big plans for the Apple Park. We'll talk about that.
6: 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Gruen would never do that. We don't care that we're coming back to Wednesday nights on the ABC. We care about you watching us.
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0: In this bulletin, a group of Islamic State-linked women and children on their way back to Australia, the WA government to hand down its state budget later today, and the US and Iran reportedly edging closer to a permanent ceasefire deal. Good morning, this is ABC News. I'm Garrett Mundy. A group of Australian women and children with links to the Islamic State group are on their way back to Australia. ABC correspondent Bridget Rollison is on board their flight to Melbourne.
1: I was speaking to some of these women and they told me that they're really looking forward to getting back to Melbourne. They said that they really missed Australia. Some of their children actually had Australian accents and they were born in Syria. They've been spending their time in a Syrian refugee camp known as Al Rod for the past few years after they followed some of their partners who were ISIS fighters to Syria back in 2019. They left the Syrian refugee camp I was staying in nearly 2 weeks ago, but they've been in limbo in the Syrian capital of Damascus now for 2 weeks, waiting for permission from the Australian government to come. Syrian officials have told me that that was the holdup and why they were delayed in coming.
0: A counter-terrorism expert says Australia has strong de-radicalisation programs to support the return of the IS-linked group. Yesterday, federal authorities warned some women in the group would face criminal charges linked to their decision to travel to the Syrian war zone. Deakin University professor Greg Barton says the group will need support upon its return, and there's a successful network already operating in Victoria.
2: In recent years, it's been run by the Board of Imams Victoria, working in partnership with Victoria Police. A lot of experience for both of those parties and for others. That can be involved religious counselling, but also just practical assistance, and that counselling being done by both men and women.
0: WA Treasurer Rita Saffiotti will hand down her third state budget in Parliament this afternoon. The government has foreshadowed housing as its number one priority, indicating the total spend on measures will be $4.7 billion. It's also flagged targeted cost of living relief as opposed to broader measures to support WA households. Health infrastructure spending will also be on the agenda, namely whether any key projects have blown out due to construction pressures compounded by impacts from the Middle East war. The opposition has called for the government to spend effectively and to focus on housing supply. The government is expected to deliver its eighth consecutive budget surplus. Curtin University's Director of Economics, Professor Alan Duncan, says the government's focus on housing suggests there's unlikely to be any cash handouts for households.
3: And that's, you know, essentially because I think the government will continue with a relatively cautious and conservative stance. It would be worried about, you know, pumping too much into the economy could fuel further inflation.
0: Health researcher Jaya Dantas says it's important the government prioritises preventative health measures in regional Western Australia ahead of the budget. $1.5 billion has been earmarked for health infrastructure across the state for the coming financial year, including a commitment of $59 million to fully fund a new 32-bed modular ward at Albany Health Campus. Several smaller statewide health commitments have also been made, including a $4 million pilot program to train 200 pharmacists to diagnose and treat common conditions. Professor Dantas says there needs to be funding to keep specialists in regional communities.
4: When there's a reliance on locums, then that continuity of care is diminished.
0: A Perth bookstore says it felt it had a responsibility to remove the works of disgraced Australian author Craig Silvey after he admitted to the possession and distribution of child exploitation material. Silvey pleaded guilty to two charges in the Fremantle Magistrates Court on Tuesday. Rabble Books and Games co-owner Nat Latter says she removed his books from her shelves earlier this year when he was first charged.
5: Because it's an offence against children and he's a children's author, I feel like bookstores have a responsibility to take themselves out of that chain. When you have a book in your shop, you're promoting it and marketing it. I don't want to be a part of contributing to his income.
0: The Perth and Vincent libraries have also removed Sylvie's books from their collections. An Islamic preacher jailed for supplying drugs has had his bid for early release refused over contact with convicted terrorists while in jail. Rebecca Trigger reports.
6: Mohammed Junaid Thorne was sentenced to 9 years in jail for his role in selling tens of thousands of dollars of drugs to an undercover officer in a sting orchestrated by New South Wales counter-terror police in 2019. Thorne, an Australian citizen who was deported from Saudi Arabia after protesting his brother's arrest there on terrorism charges, had previously been investigated by Australian authorities for online posts supporting proponents of Islamic State. The New South Wales Parole Board heard that while in jail, he'd exchanged 800 pages of correspondence with 10 fellow inmates convicted of terrorism charges. Thorne was refused parole as the board was not satisfied he wouldn't incite or engage in terrorism upon his release.
0: The state government is assessing the viability of an emergency phone on the state's south coast after a coronial inquest into the death of an Indian national in 2024. Atlas Cook has this story.
7: 24-year-old Prabhat was reported missing in August 2024. He was later found to have died by suicide at a popular tourist attraction near Albany. Acting State Coroner Sarah Linton recommended the state government consider installing a phone at the site linked to a crisis hotline. The Environment Minister Matthew Swinburne told the ABC the Department of Biodiversity, Conservation and Attractions is aware of the recommendation. He says it is working with the state's health services, police and local council to assess its feasibility.
0: Negotiations to end the war between Iran and the United States remain in limbo, but there are growing reports the parties are closing in on a deal. North America correspondent Lauren Day reports.
8: The back and forth between Tehran and Washington continues, with Iran's foreign ministry spokesman saying his government was reviewing the latest proposal from the US. According to Axios, the two parties are finalising a one-page memo which would end the war and leave tricky issues like Iran's nuclear program for later. US President Donald Trump says he's waiting on Tehran's response.
9: We're dealing with people that want to make a deal very much, and we'll see whether or not they can make a deal that's satisfactory to us.
8: Earlier, the president warned on Truth Social that if they don't agree, the bombing starts. This is not the first time US officials have expressed optimism over a deal.
0: Ukraine has accused Russia of ignoring a Kyiv proposed ceasefire, carrying out dozens of attacks across the country. Moscow announced earlier this week it'll observe a unilateral ceasefire between the 8th and 9th of May during World War II commemorations. It threatened Ukraine with a massive missile strike on Kyiv if Ukrainian forces tried to disrupt the event. But Ukraine's president, Volodymyr Zelensky, said the proposal was not serious and instead suggested his own truce starting yesterday. He now says Russia, which did not officially agree to Ukraine's truce, has committed over 1,800 violations within the first 12 hours or so. A luxury cruise marooned off the West African coast following an outbreak of the rodent-borne Hunter virus will travel to the Canary Islands to disembark its

0: remaining passengers. Europe correspondent Catherine Diss reports.
1: There are now 8 confirmed or suspected hantavirus cases linked to the MV Hondius, a Dutch-operated cruise which left Argentina in late March. The virus is usually spread by the faeces, saliva or urine of rodents and is rarely transmitted human to human. The World Health Organization says 3 more people suspected to have the virus have been medically evacuated, while 3 others have tested positive for the disease, including a Dutch woman who died last month. The ship, which has been stranded off Cape Verde for several days, will now travel to the Canary Islands, where all remaining passengers will disembark and be flown home.
0: Now with sport, here's Chris Mitchell.
2: It's second versus third in the AFL as Fremantle takes on Hawthorn to open up round 9 tonight. The Hawks arrive in Perth off the back of their dramatic draw with Collingwood. Coach Sam Mitchell says Fremantle is one of the league's best teams and one they have to beat.
3: They've been a good side for a long time, and we've only last couple of years sort of jumped up the ladder a bit more, but we have to beat teams like this.
2: The Dockers, who are on a 7-match winning streak, have recalled their defender, Judd McVie, in place of Jeremy Sharp. Pat Cummins' Sunrisers Hyderabad have gone to the top of cricket's Indian Premier League after beating the Punjab Kings by 33 runs. Cummins was in form with the ball, taking 2 wickets for 34 runs off his 4 overs as the Kings tried unsuccessfully to chase down the Sunrisers' total of 4 for 235, despite a great knock from Australia's Cooper Connolly, who finished unbeaten on 107. The Australian boxer Nikita Zhu has claimed a vacant WBO International Super Welterweight title and maintained his perfect professional record after beating the Spanish fighter Oscar Diaz. And Australia's Alexander Vukic is through to the round of 64 at the Rome Tennis Masters, beating the American Patrick Kipson in 3 sets.
0: Thursday's weather, light showers along the south coast east of Albany across to the Eucla, the chance of an early shower or thunderstorm over the far western Kimberley, areas of smoke haze across parts of the southwest land division. A sunny day for Perth, easterly winds 20 to 30 kilometres an hour, a forecast top of 23 degrees. Right now in the city it's 10.7. 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
6: Welcome and good morning. It's 10 past on a rip snorter of a morning here in the southwest. It's beautiful start to the day, nice and clear, sunny throughout the day, tops in the low 20s. Do take care if you're in the south of our region because there's a bit of fog down that way. Now this afternoon, I think about 2:30, the WA government will announce their latest state budget. They're going to drop the budget. There's been a lot of leaks. We already know lots of things that will emerge, but we'll get the final document this afternoon. And after 7:30, we're going to ask you about what you want from the budget, what you think your community needs. But for now, I'm curious about what you'd like to see the government spend less on. What are they spending too much money on? I mean, if you could run your, you know, razor through the books, what would you remove? What are they spending too much money on? 0448 922 604. We're going to head to a drug rehabilitation service in the southwest next because the latest wastewater testing has painted a pretty grim picture of drug use here in regional WA. We'll do that next.
5: Guy Montgomery is back with a new assistant.
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5: The new season of Guy Montgomery's Guy Mont Spelling Bee. Wednesday nights on ABC TV and ABC iView.
6: What should the state government spend less money on in this next budget? Phil says freeways in Perth. What about country roads, says Phil. This person says the government spends way too much money on their superannuation. 0448 922 604. Now, what are you seeing when it comes to drugs and alcohol impacting people in your community? The latest wastewater testing shows that methamphetamine use and cannabis use has gone down slightly across regional WA, but drug use for both are still double the national average, which is extraordinary. And alcohol has service providers particularly worried. Now, Palmerston runs a drug rehabilitation centre out of Brunswick here in the southwest, and the CEO, Emma Jarvis, joins me. G'day, Emma.
9: Hey, good morning. How are you today?
6: I'm good. What is of most concern for you at the moment? What is worrying you about drug use in WA right now?
9: So I think the first thing I want to do is just set the scene on what the wastewater test tells us, but also doesn't tell us. I think it's an early warning indicator, but it's not a sign for panic. So this is the 25th wastewater test, and this is data collected from December 24 to 25. It covers about 57% of the population. That's about 14 million people. The overall national results say that there has been an increase on drug and alcohol use across the country, and Perth is one of the highest per capita for methamphetamine, and regionally we are at the top. But you also need to think about what it doesn't tell us. So the wastewater data, it doesn't measure volume, so it's not the number of people using. So when the line goes up, we don't know if it's more people using, whether it's the same people using more, or whether the drug itself has become more pure. So like I said, I think it needs to be an early warning indicator, and it's something we should check against other indicators. And so for Palmerston, that's treatment demand. The other thing I just want to say about the data is whilst Bunbury and Busselton are one of the sites, it also covers Albany, Broome, Esperance, Geraldton, Kangoorlie, Karratha, Northman, Port Hedland. So, and that information isn't broken down into different areas. But what I can tell you is about what Palmerston is seeing. So our treatment numbers have been steady. There's still more people actually presenting for support around alcohol use than there is around methamphetamine use, although meth numbers have increased over the past couple of years. I think it's really interesting that in 2023, the Cancer Council's Alcohol Fuels Many Harms campaign, and that really points to what the picture of alcohol is. So, you know, there's more than 3 deaths a week from alcohol in our state, over 1,000 hospital presentations a year. And alcohol is often related to family violence as well. So I just want to say this is an early warning indicator, but it's not a panic situation.
6: Yeah, on the meth and cannabis, a bit of a decline here in WA, according to that wastewater report, but still suggesting as far as compared to the nation, we're using a whole lot more meth and cannabis in regional WA. Does that reflect what's happening at Palmerston, and have you got any theories on why?
9: I mean, there is a theory that because we are, you know, close to border, there's a lot more methamphetamine coming into the state. Ever since this wastewater data has been done, meth has been one of the highest drugs that we've seen in our wastewater, and certainly we do see lots of clients present for that. And cannabis has always been a drug of choice for people across the state and also across the nation. And it's often that's one of the primary drugs that young people present for treatment for.
6: There's been suggestions that it's got to do with our FIFO industry here in regional WA. Any truth in that, you think?
9: Methamphetamine is a stimulant, and so, you know, it's something that can keep you awake for a long time. We do see people in the FIFO industry presenting for us for treatment, and also people in hospitality. But, you know, all demographics use all drugs, and I think sometimes there is kind of stigma and theories that probably get greater weight than what they should have. Yeah. I think when we think about the Help Not Handcuffs report, which was an inquiry done by the state government in 2019, you know, some of the themes that came out of that in terms of what we can do in communities, we can make treatment easier to reach. So end-to-end pathways include withdrawal, rehab, and then step down aftercare with strong transitions back to community. Harm reduction, so if people are using drugs at harmful rates, to think about how they can minimise the harm of that. In this state, I think there's definitely an opportunity for mature conversations about drug checking. That's done really effectively in other states. I think alcohol prevention policy, but also, again, you know, it's budget day. From a community provider perspective, you know, investment in workforce, realistic indexation, you know, to deliver services costs money, and we would love to see in the budget increased support for community services.
6: And more rehab opportunities for people in regional WA?
9: Well, actually, the Cook government has made an election commitment to do a new rehab in the Great Southern, and the Mental Health Commission will be overseeing that process this year. So we're very thankful to the Cook government for that. If you live in regional WA, such as in the Great Southern, and there's no local rehab available, you're having to leave family, you're having to go into Perth for detox. And some of these are barriers for treatment, particularly if you're caring for children, if you've got pets. So anything that reduces barriers, such as local services for local need, is a really good thing.
6: Hey, nice to chat, Emma. Thanks for dissecting that wastewater report as well. I appreciate that.
9: No problem. Enjoy your day. Thank you.
6: CEO of Palmerston, Emma Jarvis. Now, Palmerston, of course, across WA, but also have a rehab centre in Brunswick. 0448 922 604. As far as your observations of drug use. And, I mean, we're talking alcohol as well, which is a real concern. That's something that's got people on the front line a bit concerned. What should the state government spend less on? I know we're flipping it. You'll hear all day, what should the government spend more money on? But we're trying to, just pull the budget back a bit. What should we spend less money on? Leanne says racetracks, rugby teams and ferry terminals in the wrong spot. And Sony says their own salaries and pensions. Less spending in the metro, give more to the regions, says Elizabeth. Dave says consultants. All government departments should be instructed to utilise their staff better and reduce the hiring of consultants. Do you remember the old Donnybrook playground, okay? I remember years ago when my kids were little, stopping off in Donnybrook and letting the kids have a play. It was this big plastic structure, all different colours. It was iconic. But of course, it was dismantled and replaced with a new park back in 2021. But the pieces of the old fun park have been laying abandoned until this next guest, this gentleman, came across the old Donnybrook Park and he thought, aha, I've got a way we can utilise it and bring the old Donnybrook Park alive again. You'll hear his plan after this from Joan Armour Trading.

0: Joanne Armour Trading, drop the pilot. You know what I've done? I've smashed my pen to pieces because, I don't know if you're like me, and a song comes on and you think, oh, I'm going to... You just start drumming with your pen. So I'm just smashing this pen and it's just obliterated. Nuts. Jackie, can you bring me a spare pen, please? No. 0448 922 604. What should the state government spend less on ahead of this afternoon's budget? Flying around the state for self-promotion and press opportunities, says Sally. Renewables. Advertising, says Robert. A couple of other texts coming through as well. Karen and Peppermint Grove. The government should spend less money on... Oh, you got a pen there? Oh, thank you so much. Yeah. Drop the pilot. The government should spend less money on importing foreign musicians to entertain WA when we have so many fantastic musicians in our state struggling financially. And I think referring to, you know, bands like Coldplay, when the government spends quite a bit of money to encourage them to come to Perth. Mike says, hi Stan, the government should spend less on drug rehabilitation and stop calling it mental health. It's not, it's self-induced, says Mike. Black Duck says, start drug testing welfare recipients. That's off the back of our chat with Palmerston. This person, hey Stan, my son's band is from Bunbury. They're called Kelvin's Place. Cool name. They've just released a new single. Just wondering if you might be able to give it a spin on the wireless by any chance. It's a solid track. Of course we would. Maybe send through the link. Jackie will find it. Send through the link. Kelvin's Place. We'll give it a spin. 0448 922 604.
1: She's gotten worse. Lots of anger.
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0: In fact, we'll go further because on Jackie's Saturday Breakfast program, she has musicians in the studio and talks to them. And they perform live often. So, I mean, reach out to Jackie. By the way, other musicians in the Southwest, get on Jackie's Saturday Brekkie Show. It's 25 past 7. Now, it was a bittersweet day when the old Apple Fun Park in Donnybrook was torn down back in, I think it was 2021. It was just iconic, you know, that big, beautiful, plastic, colourful playground. It was replaced with a new one. And apparently the old equipment has been laying idle in Donnybrook for almost 5 years. That's until a bloke named Corey Marriott spotted it and has plans for the old Donnybrook Park. G'day, Corey.
4: G'day. How are you, mate? And I'm glad you're back on your pen, hey?
0: Well, you're in the music industry. You know what I mean? You get a good song, you start tapping away and you...
4: No, I'm 100% with you. What a track. You know, like, and that's what I've woken up to today. That's quite a pleasure and a privilege to have some good quality rock and roll to kick off the day.
0: All right, how do you... Because I understand you're based in Northam, Corey. How did you come across this old Apple Park in Donnybrook?
4: I've been a part of, like, the festival scene that's been kind of pushing through Donnybrook lately. So there's been about 4,500 people brought to town through, I guess, my shire and council applications for making community come together down there in recent times. So the first couple of events that happened down there were called Meliora, and then there was a follow-up one very recently called Smash Davo. And I had all the intention to be involved with Smash Davo, but my band was touring overseas. We're doing some stuff through Singapore, Taiwan and Japan from November to February. And when I came home, I still felt some beautiful responsibility to go down and see the Shire and Council and ask how it went, just doing some, you know, just keeping that relationship firm. So on my way down there, around February, early March maybe, the journey down south to go see Susie and the gang and see how it all went, it started there. And then they've got their own little community radio station.
0: Right.
4: So I just, like, after they said, no, it was fantastic, 2,700 people, all good, we loved it. I was like, well, that's great news. So I went to their little radio station around the corner. And then

0: Being a bit of a country fella, maybe I needed to do a bit of urination before I hit the road again. So I walked myself up to a cyclone fence, and there it was, just kind of hidden in the center of town. If anyone had some like young children, it was kind of there's a community radio station and what appears to be sort of a daycare center. And that was a spot you could see the old fun park.
1: Right, so it's just laying there,
0: It's just lying there.
1: and so you acquired it, obviously. I mean, we've only got a couple of minutes till news, but what are your plans now? I mean, you're going to rebuild this thing in Northam? What's the vision?
0: Yeah, well, we run like a subculture theatre, original music, and it's kind of like it's a pretty special experience as far as a live band is concerned. So our idea is to create a magic fairy tale land as like a theatre stage in a festival front. It will
1: Right.
0: never be the park that it once was. You know, we're not asking people to go sliding down slides and do stuff with flying foxes, but we will have it re-engineered so that the old hats, which is the only way I can describe the tops of a lot of the structure and the poles and the bits and pieces will become maybe a center shade sail, and some of the stuff will get put around just to kind of enhance the environment.
1: Yeah, so on stage in that music event. That's awesome, and good on you for bringing it back to life. Just quickly, what does an old Donnybrook Apple Park go for these days?
0: I probably wouldn't answer that just because, but we did pay for
1: Oh,
0: it,
1: you didn't
0: you
1: steal it.
0: know?
1: All right,
0: Oh, no goodness. No, so yeah, when I went over to Susie and I put in an offer for half of it and all of it. And
1: Yeah.
0: we recently just spoke with a guy who basically set it up and erected it in town. And he gave me a figure of what he thought it was worth, and we
1: Yep.
0: paid a bit more than that, but
1: All
0: we
1: right.
0: love it.
1: We'll leave it there. Hey, Corey, nice to chat. Good luck. And thank you for telling us about the rebirth of the old Donnybrook Apple Park. Let's get some local news at 7:30.
2: In this bulletin, billions promised for WA schools in the state budget and calls for more mental health support for regional parents. Good morning, this is ABC Local News across the Southwest and Great Southern. I'm Andrew Chounding. The state government is assessing the viability of an emergency phone on the state's south coast after a coronial inquest into the death of an Indian national in 2024. Atlas Cook has the details.
3: 24-year-old Prabhat was reported missing in August 2024. He was later found to have died by suicide.

0: says it is working with the state's health services, police and local council to assess its feasibility.
1: Investigations are continuing into a crash which killed two farm workers near Manjimup in the state south. Police confirmed yesterday three people were critically injured in the single vehicle crash in Middlesex late on Friday night. The driver and one passenger could not be saved, while a third man in his 20s is in Fiona Stanley Hospital in a critical condition. The ABC understands all three were in Australia as part of the Pacific Australia Labour Migration Scheme. Manjimup Shire President Danielle Buge says her sympathies are with the workers' families.
2: It's a really close community that the workers come from. We have a lot of locals that work very closely with them within our area as well, and we just cannot express how deep our sympathies are for these people.
1: WA Treasurer Rita Saffiotti has signalled her third state budget will have a key focus on housing, health and supporting WA households. With more, his state political reporter, Courtney Withers.
3: WA Labor's 10th budget and third for Treasurer Rita Saffiotti comes at a difficult time. Rising living expenses for households are being compounded by impacts from the Middle East war, and key projects are facing potential cost blowouts. Amid the uncertainty, the Treasurer has said this budget will focus on keeping WA's economy strong, supporting households, delivering more housing, and injecting money into WA's health system. The government is expected to deliver its 8th consecutive budget surplus, which means the pressure will be on to deliver significant cost of living support.
1: Curtin University education researcher Sol Karnofsky says the state government's commitment to invest $2.1 billion into school infrastructure across the next 4 years will not address all problems in the regions. Today's budget includes more than $750 million towards new schools, infrastructure upgrades and maintenance across the state in the 2026-2027 financial year. Dr. Karnofsky says there needs to be investment in teachers, not just infrastructure.
4: It's just a sparkly new building that's a great announceable by the government and is, you know, great to, on a social media post.

0: However, the Radiance Group, which runs support services for new parents in Busselton, says funding is also needed for non-clinical services. Tara Collins says attending a parents group at the service has been important for her mental health.
1: Moved to Busselton when I was pregnant too. I used to live in Bunbury, so I had no support system here at all. So it was really helpful to actually have a support system here, find out all the local services and everything, because I had no idea. So it's been amazing. Definitely good for other mums as well.
0: A new exhibition exploring a great southern city's history of colonisation through the eyes of Indigenous elders will open at the State Library later this month. The Menang-led exhibition uses AI to reimagine the natural landscape of Albany before colonisation, drawing from the elders' oral histories. Curator and Menang Noongar woman Deneen Tuma says audiences are being asked to think differently about history.
2: It's important given that obviously 2026 marks 200 years of British colonisation that began in Albany. I think it's important that we have these conversations and that they include Aboriginal perspectives and truth-telling.
0: The State Government's Regional Development Assessment Panel will today assess a proposed $335 million renewable energy project in WA's Wheat Belt. The 100-megawatt facility would be built on land adjacent Western Power's existing Meriden Terminal and connect to WA's main power grid. This has been your ABC Regional News. The time is now 25 minutes to 8 o'clock.
3: It's The Brekkie Show with Stan Shaw on ABC Southwest.
4: It sure is, and it's 25 to 8 right across the mighty Southwest. Beautiful morning. Sunshine today and tops in the early 20s, and that's pretty much the situation for the next few days in the region, shaping up to be a pretty nice weekend, including Mother's Day, so no excuse. Yeah, a reminder, it's Mother's Day on Sunday, okay? So don't leave it to the last minute. The state budget's out this afternoon, okay, and we've been asking people what the government should spend less money on. Okay, what the government should spend less money on. Steve says the Cook government doesn't care about the people, only themselves, spending millions of dollars on racetracks and rugby teams and can't spend a couple of hundred grand to actually help people. It's pathetic, says Steve. Fixing local roads. Oh, no. Now we're going to switch, okay? What should they spend less money on? Now, this half hour, what should they spend more money on? Okay, what should the government spend more money on? We're going to hear from a couple of electorates within our region, Vass and Warren Blackwood. Bevan Eats and Libby Medden will join me very soon for just a quick pitch on what they'd like to see this afternoon for their local electorates. ABC reporters hit the streets of regional WA yesterday to ask people what the government should focus on.
5: Cost of living is definitely forefront of everybody's mind, but more community events that are free for people to enjoy would be good.
6: All the land, they're not opening, they're not developing the land so they can build these new housing. So what are they going to do there?
7: Look, to be honest, I want the government to stop spending, because at the moment their spending's just pushing up the inflation. So we need them to sort of rein in the spending, so we can try and get out of this inflation spiral that we've got happening.
8: It's like I said, increase in spending for hospitals.
9: Wow, more consideration for the ageing population and caravanning and getting away locally and WA, and so that they bring their little dogs with them.
10: Have our pool upgraded, and because there's a lot of elderly people here in York, to have like a heated therapy pool as well. So that would be excellent.
11: The only thing that sort of comes to mind, obviously, is the cost of living at the moment. Everything's getting more expensive, and we want to make sure that we're not leaving the people who are already disadvantaged behind.
12: Anything to help young people?
13: Probably more assistance with childcare, more childcare rebates. Everything's going up, but then so is childcare.
14: What's one thing you'd like to see funded in the state budget?
15: Well, we're farmers, so I suppose it's more about just policies that are supporting farmers, fishers and the rural regions. Well, obviously the ban of sheep exports has really hurt our region, because a lot of our farmers are mixed farmers and have sheep as part of their program. So that's a big hit. And then obviously just at the moment with the fertiliser and fuel situation, it's a bit of a combination of factors that's hurting.
4: So a mixed bag of wish lists there from people around regional WA ahead of this afternoon's state budget. Everyone wants something. What would you like to see? What's something I don't know,

0: You don't want a lot of, maybe you want a lot of money. Maybe you just want a little something for a specific issue or some infrastructure in the town where you live. Okay, 0448 922 604.
1: Are there any winners in the cost of living crisis? What's causing the algal bloom?
2: Questions. They've never been more important. So the one thing we'll never question is our duty to keep asking. ABC News, keep asking.

0: Weezer, Island in the Sun, 18 away from 8. ABC Southwest Breakfast with Stan Shaw. What do you need from this afternoon's state budget? Sean says coal or gas power stations, not clearing the forest to build ridiculous windmills. Steph wants the government to fix local roads. Simple. Protection of small micro business and getting our manufacturing sector up and about are some of your thoughts. Now, I've tasked two of our opposition MPs to come up with their wish list, the top three things they would like to see this afternoon for their electorate. Let's start with Libby Medham, who is the Liberal member for VAS. Good morning.
1: Good morning, Stan and listeners.
0: Of course, covering Busselton, yelling up in Dunsborough, what do you need for your electorate?
1: Look, we need more investment in health. ED patients are waiting over 100 hours at Busselton Hospital. Margaret River Hospital certainly deserves some investment there as well. We need more investment in transport. There has been a local campaign for expanded bus services for Yell Yell Up and that broader Busselton community. And obviously the Busselton Airport Terminal is still waiting for additional funds to support those flights interstate and, of course, for our vital FIFO sector as well. You heard yesterday on the program about radio.

0: Against this grassroots perinatal support group, which desperately needs support and basically working with crumbs from the state government, and they provide in-home support to women that feel isolated. And I'll also throw in that we need some integrity into the community funding, CSRFF fund, that support community infrastructure. Busselton Basketball Association is the largest basketball association in regional WA, 2,500 players, 277 teams, and just 3 courts. I could go on, Stan. I know you gave me 3 items, but I will be doing a grievance next in Parliament about the weight limits on local bridges, which is putting farmers and industry under incredible pressure.
1: Quick one before I let you go. Do you feel that your electorate of VAS is at a disadvantage because it's represented by a Liberal member? Do you ever get the feeling you're left on the outside here as far as funding and commitments?
0: Look, I think regional members in general feel let down, and I'm sure Bevan would agree, because we have a metro-centric government. We have a government that has gone from spending $3 billion to over $13 billion on a MetroNet project, while we have seen a crumbling health system, while we have seen a housing crisis as well, and regional communities in particular have been let down.
1: Good on you, Libby. Thanks for your time. Thanks for taking our call.
0: Thank you.
1: Libby Medham there, who is the member, the Liberal member for VAS. Let's go to Bevan Eates. He's the national member for Warren Blackwood and, of course, covers a huge area, including Manjimup, Margaret River, everywhere in between, right down to Denmark, and he joins me. Good morning, Bevan.
2: Yeah, good morning, Stan, and good morning, listeners.
1: All right, 3 things. What do you need for your very diverse electorate? Hard one.
2: Look, it's hard to narrow it down to 3, to be honest. But so hospitals is the really big one. You know, Labor government did a business case on the Margaret River Hospital nearly 2 years ago, won't release it. To put that into perspective, you've got the Boyart Brook that has a 12 bed hospital for roughly a shire of 1,700 people. The Margaret River Hospital has 12 beds for a population of 7,400, more than 7,400 just in the Margaret River town site. So that's long overdue. We're also looking at education. The Margaret River High School's at breaking point. We need to actually get that stage 2 going. And not just that, but it's right across the whole electorate. There's the maintenance issues. Boyart Brook High School needs some maintenance done on it. We've got Denmark. We've got Manjimup. There's plenty of stuff in Bridgetown. So that whole education component needs some money put into it. I've been strongly advocating for a family and domestic violence refuge, and I'll continue to do so. There's nothing in the electorate. And roads, I know I should only stuck to 3, but roads, you know, there's that overtaking lane between Manjimup and Bridgetown, but just general road conditions so people can go about their lives and business is a really good one that they should also put some money into. So fingers are crossed.
1: Okay, I put a similar question to Libby Medham, but she suggested it was very Perth-centric. Others suggest also Bunbury-centric, Perth and Bunbury-centric. Do you ever get the sense your electorate is left on the outer with these budgets and decisions?
2: Oh, absolutely. What Libby said was exactly right. You know, across those whole regional areas, we are left out. You know, it's been very metro-centric, and I don't think it's anything to do with who holds the seat, because we've seen in the lead-up to the 2025 March elections, the election commitments from the Labor government were very light on in Warren Blackwood. And that was with a sitting Labor member. So that was really disappointing to see, but it's my job to make sure that we put everything we need front and centre, and we've been doing that really strongly in the last 12 months, and we'll do it strongly for the next 12 months. And maybe we need to offer that they get tattoos with Warren Blackwood or something like that so they don't forget us.
1: All right. Good on you, Bevan. Thanks for your time.
2: No, it's my pleasure. Cheers.
1: Bevan Eates there, Nationals member for Warren Blackwood. 0448 922 604. If you'd like to chip in.
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1: 12 away from 8. Now, Austin Appleby Yeah,

0: a legend, a hero. 13 years old, I won't go into the full story, but essentially swam across four kilometres of shark-infested waters after strong winds pushed him and his family's inflatable paddleboards and kayaks offshore in Quindalup, okay, earlier this year. You know the story. Austin's grandmother, Doreen, appeared on the Late Late Show over in Ireland. The Late Late Show Tonight, okay, where she spoke to host Patrick Kilty about her grandson's incredible bravery. Okay, this is massive news over there. But the presenter had a huge surprise in store for Doreen, and Doreen was left in tears as her daughter Joanne and her grandchildren, Austin, Beau and Grace, walked out onto the studio stage. It happened this week. Now, the family had secretly flown to Dublin from Australia just days earlier to pull off the heartwarming reunion.
1: When you're saying hello to family, we think that you've maybe waited a bit too long for that hug, so would you please say hello to Joanne, Austin,
2: yeah.
1: To Austin, to Bo and to Grace. We've flown them home tonight. They're here from Australia. There they are.
0: What a legend, Doreen. Yeah, you know, the family appears on stage and she drops a naughty word. I'm not sure which one, but I think it was the naughtiest one. Was it? Anyway, isn't that wonderful? On the Late Late Show over there in Ireland, and the family is reunited with Grandma. It is 10 away from 8.
3: Buy.
4: Sell.
3: Finance.
0: Nice to go on finance. John Antonoli, how are you going?
5: Good morning, Stan. I'm well, mate. How are you?
0: Oh, I'm very good. I read this morning there's some ABS stats from 2025, and which have sort of summarised how we feel about life. Okay.
5: Okay. Yes.
0: Overall life satisfaction, okay, we're sitting at a 7.1 out of 10 on average.
5: Okay.
0: Which, yes, I guess, right, is like, I mean, that's not, oh, I'm stoked. It's more like, yeah, things are going okay.
5: Just all right, yeah, okay. It'd be interesting how, I suppose that's 2025. It'd be interesting what things have been like recently with, you know, costs and things going up. It'd be quite interesting to see the difference, I suppose. But, yeah, that is just a very run-of-the-mill vanilla sort of figure, isn't it?
0: I think so. 7.1's probably like, ah, you know, you...
5: I suppose it's all by comparison, I guess. If we're used to such a, you know, great standard, I guess, you know, things probably just seem modest, but if you came from another country, they would probably, you know, to Australia, they'd probably vote, you know, or their scaling would be a lot higher, I would think. It's just all on reference.
0: It's on perspective, isn't it? A quarter of households experienced a cash flow problem in 2025, a quarter of households, which is going up, and you probably see that in your work.
5: Yeah, I suppose so. Yeah, no, it's definitely a noticeable impact for people that are, you know, feeling the pinch, I suppose. So, that will be a huge, you know, huge part on people's standard of living. If, you know, if everything, even down to their groceries, are too expensive, it's obviously going to make life a bit more difficult.
0: Now, yesterday we had an interest rate rise, but then I saw that the markets were happy with it, weirdly. And then we got the Strait of Hormuz continuing to be blocked, but the markets are up. What's going on?
5: Yeah, well, yeah, the interest rate rise on Tuesday was actually quite optimistic, but yet the market did have a pretty strong rally yesterday. It actually surged to its biggest single-day gain in a month. It was after President Trump paused his US naval escort operation through the Strait of Hormuz in an aim to cement a peace deal with Iran. So that saw the big banks and mining stocks have a huge day, with both up 2.5%. Westpac jumped 3.5%, ANZ and CBA both up 3% each, Fortescue and BHP were up 3.1%, and energy stocks were firmly weaker, down 2.1% across the board, with Woodside falling 2.7% on weaker oil prices. In Asia yesterday, the Japanese index was up 0.4%, Hang Seng index in Hong Kong and the Shanghai Composite Index in China were both up 1.2%, and South Korea's KOSPI index was up 6.5%. As Samsung jumped 14.4%. Samsung has now surpassed a $1 trillion US market cap, becoming the second Asian country to do so. Globally, there are now 13 listed companies worth more than $1 trillion US. Robust corporate earnings

0: in Europe last night added to the risk appetite as well. The FTSE was up 2.2%. Stoxx 600 index, the broader European index, was up 2.2% as well. And France's index was a standout, up 2.9%. So European banks were up 3.8%, industrial stocks up 3.2%, and European defence stocks up 4.7%. Optimism in Europe and the US came after Iran said that they were reviewing a new proposal from Washington, with many close to the source confident that both sides are now close to a deal. So that saw stocks shoot up and Brent crude prices tumble. Other commodities, though, surged, and the US benchmarks again closed at a record high. The Dow Jones up 1.2%, S&P 500 up 1.5%, and NASDAQ up 2%. The IT sector was up 2.6%, with AMD jumping 19%, and as its strong outlook on AI infrastructure demand boosted investor confidence and sparked a strong rally across semiconductor names. NVIDIA was also up 5.8%. Disney shares up 7.5% as revenue beat estimates. Uber put on 8%, while as their gross bookings were up 25%. And like I said, commodity stocks very strong. Gold miners up 7.7%. Uranium miners up 7.5%. Copper up 6.9%. And silver miners up 6.4%. So before our bell this morning, Australian shares are set to rise another 1.1%, with futures up 95 points. Our miners are expected to do very well as commodity prices have surged. Some companies that have reported: Super Retail Group, the owner of Rebel Sport, BCF, Supercheap Auto, among others, have said that softening consumer sentiment hit its second half sales momentum. So their BCF business bore the brunt of the slowdown, with like-for-like sales dropping 3.3% during the latter part of the half. Orica has reported first half earnings growth of 5%, and dual-listed Amcor shares were up 7% in New York last night on Q3 sales jumping 77%. Shares are expected to mirror last night's strength on our market today. NAB shares are also trading ex-dividend, paying 85 cents. Spot gold up 2.4% to 4,693. Silver was up 6.3% to 77.37 an ounce. Copper up 3.2% overnight, and lithium. The price of lithium was up 6% overnight. Oil has dropped 8% over the last 24 hours to $101.27 a barrel. Iron ore up 2% to $110.60 a ton, and the Aussie dollar slightly stronger to 72.36 US cents this morning.
1: Very
0: Sam.
1: Good, John. In 24 hours, it's songs about mamas. Songs about
0: Yes.
1: Mama Bear.
0: All right, I'll send through my choice now. I have got one in mind,
1: Oh,
0: so
1: have you?
0: I'll text
1: Really?
0: it through.
1: You're gonna text
0: You've
1: it through.
0: got a short list, or have you picked one?
1: I don't know. I mean, I think the key to winning this thing on a Friday, I've worked it out, and I shouldn't tell you because you're
0: You've
1: so
0: got
1: far
0: science,
1: behind,
0: yeah.
1: you've got no idea.
0: Exactly. Yes,
1: but it
0: of
1: needs
0: course.
1: to, it's Friday, okay? So it needs to be an upbeat song that people can dance to and get inspired by.
0: Definitely. I reckon you should just try and go for a nice, modest one and just very boring, so I can get a few catch a few up on you, mate.
1: No doubt we will disappoint the listeners tomorrow. All right.
0: Good on you. All
1: Sleep
0: right,
1: well,
0: Stan.
1: My prince.
0: Cheers.
1: Bye.
0: See you, mate.
1: See you in 24 hours. John Antonoli there, the nicest guy in finance. The Rolling Stones to take us to news.

0: Rolling Stones, Start Me Up, as we approach the 8 a.m. news. The weather today, pretty nice. Tops in the early 20s, a bit of fog in the south, and pretty much sunshine across the board. Augusta, 22, sunny. Goodness me. Bridgetown, sunny, top of 20. Okay, guess what? Busselton, 22, sunny. Just goes on. Bunbury, the same. Oh, partly cloudy at Walpole. Oh, nuts. Top of 21. And, I mean, even Windy Harbour, notoriously windy, mostly sunny today and a top of 21. Have a great day. Big thanks to Jackie Lynch as well for her work behind the scenes. 8 o'clock.
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2: Good morning, this is ABC News, I'm Garrett Mundy. WA Treasurer Rita Saffiotti has revealed stamp duty concessions and exemptions for first home buyers will be increased as she prepares to hand down her third state budget this afternoon. Ms Saffiotti says the government plans to raise the stamp duty exemption threshold to $600,000. The increase will almost double the number of eligible homes listed on realestate.com.au in the Perth metropolitan area from up to 531, up from 271. Ms Saffiotti says the government is focused on increasing housing supply.
3: So our target of stamp duty, the concessions, is really also to make sure we increase housing supply. We know there's a lot of demand in WA, but we need more supply.
2: Kalgoorlie pensioner Esther Rodenight says the government must provide cost of living relief for vulnerable members of the community.
4: I'd like to see some more help for seniors, people, whether they're on a full pension, part pension or whatever, to help them with the cost of utilities, the cost of power, the cost of water. They're all skyrocketed. Gas, if people are on gas, there needs to be some relief for that.
2: Australia's peak body for homelessness is leading calls for the federal government to pour at least $10 billion more into its housing fund. The $10 billion Housing Australia Future Fund, or HAF, was announced by Labor in 2023 with a commitment to help deliver 55,000 social and affordable homes by mid-2029. According to the latest figures from Treasury, around 6,000 social and affordable homes have been delivered since May 2022. The head of Homelessness Australia, Kate Colvin, says the need for social housing and crisis accommodation, which provides short-term shelter, is far outstripping availability.
5: We want to see the government more than double the HAF because we urgently need to get to a situation where social housing is at least 6%, and ideally 10% of all housing. The housing needs to be concentrated at that social housing end of the spectrum.
2: A federal government spokesperson says it does not preempt the budget process ahead of it being handed down on May the 12th. Two groups of women and children linked to the Islamic State group are due to arrive in Sydney and Melbourne this evening. ABC correspondent Bridget Rollison is on board the flight to Melbourne.
6: The Australian government has said that when this group arrives in Australia, they will be met with the full force of the law and that they can expect to be charged and arrested, some of them. Some of them will face terrorism charges as well as engaging in slave trading. And when we spoke to the women, they were basically full of excitement. They said that they cannot wait to get back to Australia and their kids were really looking forward to being in Australia too. One of them told me the thing she missed the most are lattes and that she couldn't wait to have coffee in Melbourne.
2: Political candidates in Britain have been making their final push for votes on the last full day of campaigning ahead of local elections. Europe correspondent Mazoe Ford is in London.
7: Local elections are usually focused on issues such as housing, roads and rubbish collection. But when polling booths open across Britain, there'll be much more on voters' minds. Labour Prime Minister Sir Keir Starmer isn't on the ballot, but many see the polls as a referendum on his leadership. Despite leading his party to a huge general election win almost 2 years ago, opinion polls